0: Trump lost. It's over in the upper right-hand corner of the page, at the homepage, if you want to see it. Greg's an article that Greg wrote for us.
1: This is the Tom Hartman Program.
0: And welcome to the third hour of our program. On the line with us is our dear friend Greg Palast. He is investigative reporter for The Guardian, The New York Times, the author of The Best Democracy Money Can Buy. His website on Substack is Greg Palast Investigates, P-A-L-A-S-T, investigates.substack.com. Greg Palast over on Blue Sky. And Greg, welcome back to the program. I was just filling in our new C-SPAN viewers about what you are up to. And if you want to just very, very quickly tell us, why is it that Donald Trump became president in 2024?
2: Well, he couldn't win it with the voters. So they used old Jim Crow vote trickery games, except instead of white sheets, they graduated to spreadsheets. So, for example, we had 4.7 million voters purged from the voter rolls. You know, like that TV show, once a year you get to kill anyone you want. Once a year, secretaries of state can remove any voter they want. At least that's how the Republicans interpret the law, and they've been getting away with 4.7 million voters. Now, were these voters illegal voters? Were they dead? By the way, if you're dead and you're listening to this, please don't vote. It's illegal. And if you're not a citizen, don't vote. It's illegal. But that doesn't happen. Instead, what they do is they use these lists, like you said during the break, actually, or the introduction. They'll find a list of voters, like, for example, the deportation list. This is one thing they want to do right now. Use deportation lists from the Department of Homeland Security, match that to the voter list, and see if there's illegal aliens on the voter rolls, Tom. Well, here's the problem. Florida did that once before. They removed 176,000 voters. Guess what? A lot of guys named Jose Garcia, as you mentioned. So you got a lot of Jose Garcias who lost their vote. And how many were actually non-citizens? Out of 176,000, they found one single illegal voter, an Austrian Republican, and but still, over 100,000 people lost their right to vote in Florida. That's why Florida turned red. Mm. It's not that the voters turned red. The voter rolls turned red. So now, just so you know, we're launching today, and we're proud to do it on the Tom Hartman program with you and the new C-SPAN audience, an emergency operation put together by the A-Team in voting rights. We're talking NAACP Atlanta, Rainbow Push, Black Voters Matter, top voting rights lawyers, and the Mobilize Latino Vote Group, SV Rep. And we've put together a website because we've got an emergency here. Here's how you save your vote. So you go to saveyourvote.org, and start out by grabbing some popcorn. And we got 8 videos. We're putting out 2 today with our wonderful host, Edward Ward, young man. Watch these 3-4-minute videos, and you'll learn how they can take your vote and what you can do about it. So we're trying to get these 4.7 million voters back on the rolls. God knows how many new ones they're going to pull down. And you mentioned over the break also the attack on mail-in voting. That's one of our 9 episodes, and how you can protect your vote. Most Americans today vote early or mail-in. 70% of African Americans vote early or mail-in. That's why they're going after it. If it were a white method of voting, they wouldn't do it. Okay, it's that simple. So we're going after the new Jim Crow. We call it Jim Crow Reloaded, and you go to the website. So that's what we're launching today. I just had to get that out quick.
0: No, it's saveyourvote.org is the website, and you're absolutely right, yeah. And the videos are super. I think you missed the punchline on the 4.7 million people that the Republicans in red states, largely blue cities, purged just before the 2024 election.
2: Yeah,
0: if
2: exactly.
0: Those people had not been purged, what would have been the outcome of the 2024? And you use nothing but government statistics. You're a guy with a master's degree in statistics here.
2: Yeah.
0: So tell us about that. Who would have won?
2: Yeah, so I was a professor of statistics, and what I do is the government, this stuff is hidden in plain sight. There was an organization called the Elections Assistance Commission. It keeps track of our votes, but it also keeps track of our non-votes, the people removed from the voter rolls, the votes that are disqualified. We had about 1.6 million ballots disqualified. Do you know that? You think, oh, you're sitting in your ballot. It gets counted. No. It's just like now, as you mentioned, Trump's post office is talking about having a barcode. And if you're not on the good boys list, They literally will not forward your ballot to be counted, or you won't get your ballot in the first place. And we have that. We have a film, Vigilantes Inc., and about it starts out at the center of it is an officer, a full-time career military expert assigned by the president to California, African-American man, 70 years old. They wouldn't send him his ballot because he said he wasn't a properly registered Georgia voter. Guess what? If you're a soldier, you get to vote absentee, even if you're a black soldier. He wasn't alone. They had removed several hundred thousand of these voters, 4,000 in just his county. Black soldiers were challenged, not by the government, but by vigilante voters, vigilante operators who said, don't let the major vote. Don't let this guy vote. Don't let that guy vote. Self-appointed vigilantes, and they're blocking voters from voting. And now they're in cahoots with our government. That's why I got to go to Save Your Vote, to Save Your Vote. But so I go to the statistics, but unfortunately, the president has basically shut down that agency so that you don't know how many votes were stolen. It's like firing the accountants at a bank where you have a swindle going on.
3: So that's why he shut it down. I was trying to figure out why he shut down the Election Assistance Commission.
2: They're pretty benign. They just collect numbers, man.
3: It's because they keep track of who got forbidden from voting.
2: That's right. So he fired all the Republicans, too.
3: Yeah.
2: Because they were just, scribbling down the numbers, and he couldn't have that.
3: Right.
2: So we are giving you the numbers. So now, as I say, we're with NAACP and PUSH and Black Voters Matter and SV Rep and the Hispanic groups, because we got to get these votes protected and tell you how you protect your vote, because they can't steal all the votes all the time, Tom. So
3: right.
2: And when you can't do this.
3: When you did that statistical analysis of the 2024 mm-hmm. election, Greg.
2: Yes.
3: Is it correct to say or accurate to say that, again, using nothing but government statistics, this is not opinion, this is numbers, that had those 4.7 million people been able to vote or have their votes counted, that Kamala Harris would be president right now and that at least the House and perhaps the Senate would be in Democratic hands?
2: Well, she would have had Michigan, Wisconsin, and you would have had the other swing states, Nevada, Minnesota. So what's happened is that it would have changed the electoral map and she would have been president. She would have also won the popular vote. If you counted, again, you have to count all the votes.
3: Mm-hmm.
2: So she got most of the votes that were counted. But so if you counted all the votes that were cast, she would have won by about 3 million votes on a popular vote, but she'd have won four more states, which would have given her the presidency. And again, I'm not partisan about this. We're just looking at the numbers. No one's questioning. Here's the funny part. I don't have anyone questioning the numbers. I've been with a lot of statisticians and other experts. No one's questioning the numbers, but they'll say, oh, well, that's the rules. If you're a non-citizen and you're a suspected non-citizen, I don't know what a suspected non-citizen is. Like I say, we lost over 100,000 Floridians, almost all of them Hispanic, in the 12 election. And again, and that there was only one person convicted of voting illegally, an Austrian Republican, by the way.
3: Right.
2: So, and you can get these at Jim Crow Reloaded, SaveYourVote.org. But it's numbers. So, but there are things you can do to protect your vote, including looking up your registration. If you think you're registered, I've just told you, by the millions, you get removed. You want your mail-in ballot? I advise you to try to vote early in person if you can. But most people in America really do have to use these days the mail-in ballot. So make sure that that you give yourself the time to do this.
3: Well, that mail-in
2: don't assume you're going to get it. Remember, in a lot of states, you automatically get that mail-in ballot. Well, under the new Trump rules, don't find out the day before the election, hey, where's my ballot? That's what happened to the major. 2 days before the election, they said, oh, we'll just come in. We'll give you a ballot. Prove you're an American citizen. This is an officer of the U.S. military.
3: Yeah.
2: And he says, all I have to do is fly 5,000 miles round trip by tomorrow
3: to
2: prove
3: vote.
2: I'm a citizen, get my ballot. By the way, he did.
3: I know.
2: He went to federal court.
3: I know. I met him. I was with you when you screened the movie. It's Vigilantes, Inc. It's an amazing movie. It's over at gregpalace.com, right?
2: Mm-hmm.
3: So, Greg, we're going to hit a break here in a minute or two, but the website is saveyourvote.org. What are some of the, I assume going to vote.org and you can double check your voter registration there for pretty much all the states, I think.
2: Yes.
3: What are some of the other things that you're recommending people do?
2: Okay, so number one, make sure that you have, that your ID is correct. Now, in a lot of states, you don't need ID, but that doesn't mean anything. Also, here's the tough one. Our second video is going to be this citizenship challenge. Now, by executive order, Trump has said you have to prove you're a citizen. Well, that sounds right. I don't want those Canadians voting in our election, you know, with their mooses and everything. And that, we can't have that. You know that song, Proud to Be a Canadian? No, we don't want the Canadians. But here's the problem. We are not the Soviet Union. We're not Red China. We don't have citizenship cards. 21 million Americans, according to the Brennan Center for Justice, don't have the ID. That is, and the IDs are passport and your original, forget the copy stuff, birth certificate. Right. There's a couple of other things, but if you're in the military, that don't count. The military card doesn't count.
3: Your driver's student license ID doesn't count. Yeah.
2: Student ID, all that doesn't
3: now,
2: count.
3: Now, in Texas, a gun permit, that counts, right?
2: No.
3: Oh, okay.
2: Believe it or not, for voting in Texas, yes, but under Trump's new law, that wouldn't be enough.
3: Okay.
2: But so here's the thing, 21 million people, but who doesn't have these documents? They know who doesn't.
3: Low-income people.
2: Two-thirds of black people do not have a passport. In fact, half of Americans don't have passports.
3: Mm-hmm.
2: And 69 million women have changed their last name to their husband's name. 69 million.
3: Without ever going before a judge. So what you have to do is,
2: where do you get the papers to say, oh, I was born, you know, Linda Smith, but now I'm Linda Yowell.
3: Yeah.
2: And too bad. Well, you don't count. Because they also know how women vote.
3: Yeah. But women are more likely to vote Democratic by about 4 points, I think, than men. Amazing. The great Greg Palast, the website saveyourvote.org. Greg, once again, thank you so much for dropping by and for the great work you keep on doing every single day.
2: Thanks a lot, Tom.
3: Great seeing you again. It's 18 minutes past the hour. I'll be back with more of the news of the day and your calls in just a minute.
1: This is the Tom Hartman Program.
3: We'll be right back. Stay with us.

0: Welcome back. Michael in Bronx, New York. Hey, Michael, what's on your mind today?
1: Hey, Tom. Well, on vacation right now with the missus.
0: Oh, sweet.
1: And, yeah. And
0: it's that time of year.
1: Time, before Labor Day, unofficial end of summer. I'm seeing you for the first time on C-SPAN. We don't have that on our TV. Mm-hmm. So, looking pretty good.
0: Thank you.
1: As I was on hold, I came across a couple of things. First off, I saw on Facebook a post that said, if destroying government property is such a serious criminal offense, why don't we start by locking up the guy who ruined the East Wing of the White House,
0: yeah,
1: the Kennedy Center, the Rose Garden, the White House lawn, and the reflecting pool? Now, I started off like this because while you were on hold with your earlier guest, before Greg Palast.
0: Mm-hmm. Craig Unger.
1: Yeah. Scott Bessent was seen on MSN Now, and he was giving a press conference, and all along, in so many words, he's saying that we're looking for people to assist us in taking down Iran. If you refuse, then we'll hold sanctions against you, like what, extra tariffs?
0: Yeah.
1: Just like he started with the extra tariffs.
0: These guys think they can bully anybody into anything. I mean, it's their only instinct is to be a bully.
1: Exactly. I mean, the guy is on record, referring to Trump now, as saying that I run this nation and I run the world.
0: Yeah.
1: Excuse you, nobody's going to bow down and kiss your rump. You sure as hell seen the American people fighting back, and then now you're going to be picking on this nation, that nation, and while simultaneously trying to rig the upcoming elections just to have everything your way and your way only? Spoiled brat. It doesn't go down like that.
0: Yeah, I get it.
1: Everyone has responsibilities, and your responsibility is to follow the law and the Constitution that you took an oath to. And obviously you don't give a flip about that.
0: Here's the thing, Michael. If Scott Bessent thinks for a minute that Iran is that China and Russia, who are literally allies of Iran, that those countries are going to stop supplying Iran with whatever they need. He's crazy. And, what's he going to do with Russia? I mean, Russia's been under sanctions forever. And what's he going to do with China? I mean, if we get in a trade war with China, China's not going to be hurt by that. We are. It's like, we're the dependent ones. We don't have the factories to build anything anymore. As a result of 45 years of Reaganomics and neoliberal economics, and trade policy. It's crazy.
1: And if you heard of a voice in the background, that's my wife, Michelle, who agreed with something you said earlier. Can you reflect on me what that was?
2: I only said what this government's doing is just going to get all the allies against us. Americans don't know how that's to live with anything. Other countries can live without stuff. Not Americans.
0: Yeah, good
2: that's
0: point.
2: That's what's going to happen.
0: Good point, Michelle. Yeah.
2: Uh-huh.
0: Spot on. Spot on. No, the Iranians know how to deal with adversity. I mean, they lost a million men in the war in that 8-year war with Iraq. They're laughing at us, I'm telling you. Michael, thank you for the call. We'll be back with more of the news of the day and your calls in just a moment. Stay tuned.

0: Tired of news that protects the powerful? 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So MAGA Mike and the Republicans want a religious test for people running for public office. They want to know that you are sufficiently Christian to be worthy of being elected. Right. MAGA Mike is one of these seven mountain evangelicals. There are seven domains where these dominionists believe that we need to have religion completely take them over. Education, religion, family, business, government and military, arts and entertainment, and the media. Seriously. This is not what Jesus was preaching when he said, give unto Caesar what is Caesar and unto God what is God's. This is the opposite, in fact, of what Jesus was teaching. It's the opposite of Matthew 25, where Jesus said the only way to get to heaven is by feeding the hungry, healing the sick, helping the poor. This is counter-Christian, anti-Christian, in fact. In fact, I think you could say it is the Antichrist's work. There's a piece about it over at HartmanReport.com. Check it out. Welcome back. 24 minutes past the hour, so some Texas conservatives are breaking ranks. This is fascinating. This is a piece in the Washington Post in billionaire Jeff Bezos' little propaganda rag, and he starts out telling the story. Not he, Molly Hennessy Fiske writes this piece, but telling the story of Twyla Lowry. She plans to do something this November she could not have imagined doing even a few months ago. She's going to vote for a Democrat. That's Gina Hinojosa, who is running against Greg Abbott. She's the Democrat running against Greg Abbott for governor of Texas. And he wants to be governor for a fourth term. And Hinojosa has, she's basically the standard Democratic platform. She wants to end state school vouchers. She wants to lower the cost of health care. She wants to lower the cost of groceries. She wants to lower the cost of utility bills. And she's even promised to send every Texan $1,500 from the state's rainy day fund. And for Lowry and for many, many voters in Texas, the only issue that really matters are these data centers. People are just fried by, no pun intended, just fried, pissed off, seriously upset that they're watching their electric bills just go right through the roof. And because, when there's a huge demand for electricity, supply and demand, right, the price goes up. And when there's and when the company, the electric provider, whether it's city owned, municipal owned or state owned or whatever, or whether it's privately owned, they've got to build out extra capacity. Who are they going to charge for that? Not the people that they're doing the capacity for. I mean, if a power system needs to generate an extra 30 megawatts an hour for a data center, they're not going to charge the data center the cost of adding that capacity. They're going to charge all of their ratepayers. They will distribute it across the entire base. And, in some cases, that's how the law actually works. So what you're seeing is all across the country, people looking at their electric bills, not to mention the damage that some of these data centers do to local water supplies or just quality of life in local communities with this giant loud hum constantly keeping you up 24 hours a day. And, all the power lines and everything. So this is fascinating. A recent Fox poll shows that Hinojosa is within 1 point of Greg Abbott. And usually the GOP is 12 points ahead in Texas. She's 1 point down. The GOP is 1 point ahead, not 12. This is going to be a wild year. It's why Republicans are doing everything they can to prevent you from voting.
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0: So what's on your mind? I'll pick up your calls on the other side of the break. We'll be right back.

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1: Our book today in the Tom Hartman Book Club is Beyond the Valley by Ramesh Srinivasan. This is from Chapter 1, The Power of Data. In November 2017, my Apple MacBook Pro was stolen. It happened on the island of Ibiza, where I was visiting my friend, a documentary filmmaker. We were thinking of making a series of short films to illustrate innovative uses of new technology around the world. We sat together writing down examples of technological innovation, subversion, and creativity we'd already witnessed. We discussed themes I explore in this book, such as surveillance, the gig economy, and the future of work, artificial intelligence, and cryptocurrencies. After uploading our ideas to Google's cloud-based storage platform, Google Drive, we took a short break, locking our laptops in the trunk of our rented car. When we returned, both laptops were gone. Although upset, I was also relieved. I'd be able to recover most of my data because almost all of it was in the cloud. That was what I signed on to when I stored my files with Google as well as with Apple, Microsoft, and Dropbox. But in the bargain, I'd allowed them to profit from my data. It dawned on me, given the terms of service I'd agreed to, that the value of the data of my data to the storage companies was far greater than the value of my laptop to the thief. How many of us are fully aware that companies providing us with cloud storage have ways to monetize our data? They use targeted advertising, for instance, and charge fees once we get hooked on the security and peace of mind that their free services offer. We put faith in these companies to store our files securely, but our private information may no longer remain private if, let's say, the government asks to search through our data. It's also not private because all this data is surveilled, computed, and often manipulated in mysterious ways to influence and shape our behaviors as these corporations see fit. By creating accounts with these companies, we give them access to ourselves. So when we consent to privacy policies, in reality, we're signing on to systems of surveillance never before seen in human history, and we do so without being included or consulted. By desiring to keep our data accessible and recoverable, we lock ourselves into using their services. As I thought about getting my files back in Ibiza, I wondered, does access to my own property have to come with such strings attached? In my relationship to Apple, I find the strings impossible to untie. By purchasing an Apple laptop, I had unwittingly transformed from a customer into a part of the company's product line. I had provided Apple with private data and trusted Apple to protect it. Now, to retrieve that data, I had to purchase a new laptop with Apple-owned peripherals and devices. So I caught the next flight to Madrid. I then took the train to the city's Apple store located in Puerto del Sol. In many ways, this central plaza still serves in its centuries-old role as a landmark and gathering place for the entire Spanish nation, a point from which numerous roads emanate. With its distinctive aesthetic and its strategic placement in a civic space, the Apple Store stood out among the adjacent parliamentary and government buildings as if the global brand were more powerful than Spain itself. The day I was there, more people entered and left the Apple Store than passed through the doors of my neighboring building. In 2017, Apple, a private corporation worth more than $1 trillion, actually began to conceptualize its retail stores as town squares, thereby branding itself an integral part of our everyday lives. Other big technology corporations describe themselves in similar terms. Facebook CEO and founder Mark Zuckerberg, for instance, refers to the company as a social infrastructure for the global community. So what we have in the digital world are privately owned public spheres. They're branded as public, civic, and virtuous, but in reality are dominated by a single logic, extending profitability and economic value. How can these companies' interests be the same as the public interest? Like many other large corporations, Apple is shareholder-owned and therefore primarily accountable to its investors and executives rather than to its employees, customers, or the general public. I had not begun to unpack the meaning of all this until I realized how monumental the Puerto del Sol Apple Store actually was as an icon and a structure. As I walked into the store, an Apple employee invited me to purchase a new machine, log onto my iCloud account, and retrieve from Apple Cloud Storage the data that I lost from my stolen laptop. These transactions, completed in less than an hour, were simple and efficient. My data was extraterritorial, easily retrievable in Spain, and likely would be in most other countries. Purchasing a new laptop and getting my data back supported Apple's economic model. National borders were no threat or hindrance. The same was true with retrieving data I had stored on other corporate cloud servers managed by Google and Dropbox. In technology circles, this saying has made the rounds. If you're not the customer, then you're the product. Many of today's technologies come to us for free, but in return, our personal lives come for free to these technologies. But they are accessible for the company's profit and gain. Yes, when we search Google, we look for information, but do we realize that Google is also searching us? And it goes on from there. So the book is Beyond the Valley by Ramesh Srinivasan.

0: You were promised something. Work hard, play by the rules, and you'd own a home, raise a family, and retire with dignity. That was the deal. It was called the American Dream. So what happened? Well, it didn't die. It was killed. And we know who did it, when they did it, and how they got away with it. Who killed the American Dream? The greatest political crime ever told. A new book by me, Tom Hartman. That's Who Killed the American Dream? The greatest political crime ever told. A lot of people wonder, where did this whole right-wing movement to basically gut our freedoms and end DEI and all this other, where did this all begin? It all started back in 1951 with a book called The Conservative Mind, From Burke to Eliot by Russell Kirk. And he argued that if the middle class ever got too big, you'd see young people and women and racial minorities all get up on their hind feet and start protesting and basically screwing up America. And in the 50s, you know, even Republicans thought he was nuts. But then the 60s happened and all those protests. And suddenly Republicans thought, yeah, he's right. We've got to destroy the middle class or at least cut it back. And that was Reagan's mandate when he came into office in 1981. There's a whole article about this. You can read all the details. It's titled The GOP's 60-Year Conspiracy to Kill Our Democracy. None dare call it treason, but I will. Over at HartmanReport.com. Check it out.
1: They told us freedom had a price, then sold it to the highest bid. While we were working two damn jobs, they took the country that we built.

0: 37 minutes past the hour. Welcome back. Picking up your calls here, David in San Francisco. Hey, David, what's up?
1: Oh, thanks, Tom. And, yeah, I'm glad you played that little song right there, because it kind of fits with that the medical needs of people who get polluted by these big corporations are not being taken care of. And I don't know if you caught the news Thursday, the FAA decided that they were going to give 120 square miles of Louisiana to SpaceX. Whoa. And SpaceX, as a launching spot, did you catch that?
0: I did not catch that. But yeah, that's, I'm assuming, by eminent domain. Who did they take it from?
1: Well, it's even more interesting, but of course, they're then waiving any number. I'll answer your question in a second, but the they're waiving, I think, 13 regulations. Hmm. So it's the Clean Water Act. They're waiving the, let's see, I've got them all written down here in a second. And they're able to basically throw, it's as if one agency gets the right to throw away 13 different sections of protections that we've got that would be enormous pollution. So, you know, the Clean Water Act, the Clean Air Act would be two obvious ones, but there are port and harbor statutes, you know, that you can't just dump crap overboard into the bay or into the rivers and whatnot. And so it's as if one agency, the FAA, can all of a sudden give a company like SpaceX the ability to launch rockets. And it isn't just a couple of rockets. They're claiming that they want to launch a million rockets. So it's, let's see, I see the list. The Environmental Protection Act, the Clean Water Act, the Clean Air Act, Historic Preservation Act, Coastal and Mammal Protections, noise, you know, and it's, I mean, they're talking about doing at least three launches a week.
0: Whoa.
1: Three launches a week. Imagine the noise and yeah. havoc that would come from three launches a week. Let's see, rivers and harbors. Yeah, and so then, like you just played that music about having no medical protection from these scoundrels. You know, they get to poison us and run away with the money and claim that they're trillionaires when they never clean up any of their pollution.
0: Yeah. Which...
1: So, you know, it's fraudulent money. And, you know, I think I mentioned a couple of times we're going to have to change out the money if they're going to claim that they have the right to take our lives and make a profit for it. Then we can just take away their money. Whether it's asset forfeiture or we just come up with the money and they have to come up with some other way of getting their jobs done.
0: Yeah.
1: But let's see. So
0: as Honoré Balzac said, behind every great fortune, there's a great crime. Here we go.
1: Sure.
0: David, I got to move along, but thanks. Thanks for the heads up on that. That's a shocking story, but in a way, I mean, you know, this is what we should expect of Trump.
1: Yeah, you asked me something, and I didn't answer it quite.
0: Who took the land? Whose land was it?
1: Oh, yeah, that was the interesting thing. Exxon had polluted a whole bunch of that area, and they had never cleaned it up. And as part of the settlement, they get to give it over to Elon to deal with.
0: Oh, geez.
1: So it's as if Exxon gets to run away with their profits.
0: Right.
1: Louisiana never gets to get cleaned up, and it gets additionally polluted by a new polluter.
0: Right.
1: And if I remember right, didn't Texas just kick Elon out of his launch area because he's polluted it so many times?
0: I don't know. I haven't been following that. David, thanks for the call, and thanks for the heads up.
1: Sure.
0: You really did your homework on that one. I appreciate it. Amy in Chicago. Hey, Amy, what's on your mind today? Thanks for listening to WCPT.
2: Oh, hey, Tom. I'm a listener. Hey, longtime country and western music lover, too. You know what you said earlier about Willie Nelson? Are you familiar with that Willie Nelson song, Ain't Going Down on Brokeback Mountain?
0: Yes.
2: So you made the point that Willie Nelson might be one of the most progressive country western music stars, but he's extremely homophobic. I just wanted to put that side to the story in there. That's all.
0: Okay. All right. Well, noted, Amy. It hadn't occurred to me that that was what it was all about, but I get it. Thank you, Amy. Sandra in Freeport, Pennsylvania. Hey, Sandra, what's on your mind today?
3: I was interested in the comment there that that was early about indicating that Tom Hartman would not like to be paid with tips. The tips were not welcome, and I don't understand that at all.
0: Yeah, that was not quite. Number one, you're on the air, and I am Tom Hartman. Hi, Sandra, and
3: Hi.
0: Thanks for watching us on C-SPAN. And number two, the point I was making, the caller was, he's somebody who lives in Vermont. I used to live in Vermont. A lot of Canadians used to come down to Burlington, which is the biggest city in Vermont, and, you know, go shopping and go to the restaurants and stuff. And they're lousy tippers. And the reason why, and I was also, I lived in Germany for a year back in the 80s, and I've spent a lot of time in Europe. And I've done business in Southeast Asia, in Taiwan, Japan, and South Korea. All of those countries, when you get service in a restaurant and you leave a tip, you know, typically it's somewhere between 3% and 8%. Sometimes really 10% is a huge tip. And the reason why is because every single one of those countries has a minimum wage that applies to everybody, including waiters and waitresses, or servers, I guess is the proper word nowadays, in restaurants. And so, but here in America, what's happened is that the restaurant industry, which is a massive industry, it's a multi-billion-dollar industry, and they've got very, very well-paid lobbyists. They have paid off a bunch of legislators over the last, I don't know, 50 years or so to keep in place.
3: May I interrupt, please?
0: Well, let me just finish my thought here, and you can have all the time you want. To basically keep in place this $3 or $2.35 an hour minimum wage for people who work as waiters or waitresses, as servers. And I think it's just wrong. I think, you know, servers should be paid a regular salary, and then if you want a tip, you're helping them out. But right now what we're doing is we're not helping the servers out. We're helping the employers out. We're helping the owners, in many cases, multimillionaire and billionaire owners of these restaurants and restaurant chains. We're paying their labor costs, and I don't think that's right. Back to you, Sandra.
3: Okay. I think that some of the citing of foreign countries is interesting, but doesn't really prove anything to me.
0: Let me make a different comparison, then, if I may.
3: This country.
0: Yeah. When you get your car fixed, you don't tip the mechanic. Why? Because the mechanic gets a good paycheck. When you go to the store to buy clothing, you don't tip the person who helps you pick out a dress. Why? Because that person gets a decent salary. You know,
3: there's some of the becauses I don't quite agree with. I'm thinking that I like, and my family likes, in fact, who have worked as servers in restaurants, really like being compensated for excellent service.
0: Yeah.
3: Which
0: I'm not opposed
3: to that.
0: Gives
3: you the way to do that.
0: Yeah, I'm not opposed to that at all.
3: You're going to pay those people if the restaurant owner has to pay them, then you don't have any choice, and they don't have any choice. And if this is a free country, I think we all ought to have more, not fewer, choices.
0: I never suggested getting rid of tipping, Sandra. What I said was, in most other countries, tipping is literally a tip. It's extra money you're giving to the server above and beyond a reasonable paycheck. So it's 3%, 5%, 8%, 10%.
3: I heard all that before.
0: Okay. Here in the United States,

0: MAGA insurrection of January 6th.
1: Mm-hmm.
0: And acting like it was, you know, spontaneous or something. But they rolled in there with a gallows. Nobody concealed carried that thing in there.
1: You're right.
0: And everybody forgets Trump's, one of Trump's favorite old school New York City mafia toadies going back to the 80s, Rudy Giuliani, hyping up the crowd,
1: mm-hmm.
0: saying, let's have trial by combat.
1: Yeah.
0: On what planet is that not incitement?
1: No, I think you're right. This is why, and you know, we never did find out who brought the gallows, which has always seemed to me a weird failure of intelligence. But and it should have been, you know, I mean, there should be fingerprints on it or nothing else. The thing was constructed on site. But beyond that, you're absolutely right. It's proof of premeditation. And that's why I think it was over 20 of the top people in the Proud Boys and the Three Percenters were convicted of seditious conspiracy, of a conspiracy to overthrow the government of the United States. And it's just crazy that Trump...
0: I'll say they were all pardoned, and now he wants to give them a fat paycheck.
1: Yeah, yeah, exactly. He not only pardoned them, but then he wanted to go ahead and say, oh, yeah, and by the way, here's some money. So the next time I call you, please be sure to show up and try to kill some cops, too. It's crazy. John, thanks a lot for the call. We'll be back. It's 48 minutes past the hour. Stick around.

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1: It's Talk Media for the rest of us, the place where smart people get their news. I'll be right back with your calls.

0: and welcome back. Phil in Salinas, California. Hey, Phil, what's on your mind today? Hello,
1: well,
0: Phil.
1: No, I think that the Democrats need to be picking up and investigating every Republican congressman, every Republican senator for treason. They violated their oath of office.
0: How
1: and
0: so?
1: The guy that was in charge of the National Guard January 6th was Michael Flynn's brother.
0: Oh, yeah.
1: General, and he said he didn't want to have them look like third world country with us having the National Guard there.
0: Yeah, yeah. Yeah, so what's the treason that you would go after Republicans for, Phil?
1: Violation of oath of office.
0: And how, specifically?
1: You know, they never... Well, look at all the stuff they do that they just turn their head, don't do anything.
0: Mm-hmm.
1: I think that's just about as corrupt as it gets.
0: Yeah, yeah, yeah. Okay, I get it. Phil, thank you. Can't argue with that one. Brian in Tacoma, Washington. Hey, Brian, what's on your mind today?
2: Hey, good morning. You had a caller, I think it was one of the first callers, and he said that, you know, we're kicking Canada's butt in this trade war.
0: Mm-hmm.
2: And then I had a quote-unquote libertarian colleague, don't get me started on libertarianism, but who kind of parroted the same talking points. And I don't even know if I agree with that analysis, but I'm not even calling about the analysis, whether we're quote unquote kicking their butts or not. When, and I already know the answer, Tom, it's because we're ruled by a bully and 11 to 30% of us are bullies or bully adjacent or bully susceptible. But why is it now part of the conversation for one third or less of us that kicking our friend's butt is success? That's not success.
0: It's a great question.
2: Your school chums on the playground, and you're like, look, all the other school kids, I'm beating the S out of my friend.
0: Yeah, you're right.
2: Okay, you're winning a fight. You're winning a fight, but why is that good?
0: Yeah, it's essentially insane. You're absolutely right. Yeah, well, there's mentality on the right, as you point out.
2: One of the times, Tom, I call you, and I already know the answer.
0: Okay.
2: We're ruled by a bully, and 11 to 30% of us are...

0: as I said.
1: Yeah, well said.
0: Susceptible. You know, as you often say, there's authoritarians and there's authoritarian leaders, a small percent of that, and there's authoritarian followers, a larger percent of that. But it's just winning is not beating up our allies. That's not a win.
1: Yeah.
0: That's not a win.
1: It's this false...
0: It can't be a win.
1: It's this phony machismo, you know, this I am a man, I can just kick anybody's ass that I want to. It's really, in a way, it's really pretty pathetic. You know,
0: It's cowardice, and it's the least manly thing you could do.
1: It's not my idea of what it means to be a man, and my idea of being a man is having integrity and keeping your word and being a good friend to others and working things out, you know, having some self-respect. I mean, none of those things apply to Trump.
0: Yeah, I hope someday we get back to where people who would say, yes, we're winning because we're beating up our friend, are ashamed and do not say that in public. And there aren't that many of them. I hope we get back there someday.
1: Well said, Brian. Well said. Thank you so much. Yeah, good talking to you. 52 minutes past the hour. Back with more of your calls in 1 minute. Stick around.

0: Hey, thanks so much for sharing our program and for reaching out to our stations and sponsors and letting them know that you're listening. It really means a lot to us. Welcome back. 53 minutes past the hour. Picking up your calls here, Russell in Hendersonville, North Carolina. Hey, Russell, what's on your mind today?
1: Hey, Tom. The Democrats don't message well. My wife and I live in a Hendersonville small town, 30,000 people. We started getting involved in the Democratic Party. The messaging group, you know, mostly for signs and billboards and that kind of a thing. And and they're all over the place. I mean, all over the place. You know, each of the issues is important. Don't get me wrong.
0: Right.
1: But the most important one is we need to win this, you know, both the presidency in 2028 and the midterms. And so I believe that all Democrats should, every time they speak, say the Republicans are trying to take our vote. And then because of, and then put your issue in. See, the Republicans are trying to take our vote. Every time you hear a Democrat talking, every time you hear a you talking, there should be, the Republicans are trying to take our vote.
0: Yeah.
1: And so there would be a big brouhaha, and then, you know, the Republicans say, oh, no, that's not true. And then all of the evidence that Jake Pallas did, all of the evidence that you know, we could sit there and say, no, here's an example. Here's another example. Here's another example. They are trying to do this. And see, the interesting part is our when we were doing this, you know, with the sign committee, they were trying to say, well, we want to use vote blue instead of vote Democrat or vote Democratic Party because it just sounds nicer. And we were like, well, most people might not even know what vote blue means. And they're like, oh, come on, come on. Of course they do. Well, we went out and polled 100 people in our town, and 78% of them did not know what that meant. They thought, well, isn't it something to have to do with politics, isn't it? And so there's an electorate that are really not very smart, but they go for slogans. You know, MAGA, that's how he won. You know, make America great. Those people go, oh, yeah, that's a good idea, and they vote.
0: Yeah.
1: So the Democrats – well, exactly. And so what can we do to get Indivisible and Democratic Party and all the other ancillary groups that are trying to fight the, you know, the Republicans and trying to win this to get together and have a common, you know,
0: message,
1: a quote, a slogan, because that's what's going to get the independents, the low information voters, and the people.
0: I agree, Russell.
1: On the Republican
0: side. Here's the problem.
1: What
0: you know,
1: do
0: it's the old Will Rogers joke. You know, he said, "I don't belong to an organized political party. I'm a Democrat." The Republicans, because to be a conservative means you probably have a proclivity toward authoritarianism. Republicans are very top down. You know, the boss says it, we do it. Democrats are very horizontal. They're very, you know, oh, we're all here together. It's a big family, you know. You know, some of the people who analyze this kind of stuff talk about how Republicans have a strict father model and Democrats have a nurturing family model. And the problem with that for Democrats is that while it's wonderful for, you know, getting governing and doing good things and bringing people together, it's lousy for winning elections. What you need to do is pick three topics, you know, like health care for everybody, free college, and tax the billionaires. Pick three topics and just pound them to death. And I agree with you. Democrats need a lot of help on this. Russell, it's why I wrote a book called Cracking the Code, which is all about that. Russell, thank you for the call. And thank you for being with us today. We'll be back tomorrow, same time, same place. In the meantime, don't forget, democracy is not a spectator sport. It requires all of us. And that includes you. So get out there, get active, tag, you're it. Have a great afternoon. Be good to yourself and the folks around you. Stay safe. Eat your veggies. Get your exercise. We got a lot of work to do here between now and November. I'll catch up with you tomorrow.
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0: 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Our book for the Tom Hartman Book Club today is A Nation Forged by Crisis, A New American History by Jay Sexton. And I'm reading from the introduction. This is page 9. The quest for national security and global power, America's shifting position in the international economy, and fluctuations in immigration have made the United States the nation that it is today. Americans' foreign relations have been conditioned its history not only in their cumulative effects over the long haul, but also as a result of their volatility. In periods of crisis, America's position in the world has lurched in unexpected directions. For as inexorable as the rise of the United States appears in retrospect, there have been contingent moments in which the very existence of our nation was up for grabs. This is the essence of crisis. The world turned upside down, the known replaced by the unknown. Panic reigning as people struggle to maintain their balance and shifts in the very ground beneath their feet. It came with a speed and ferocity that left men dazed, New York Times correspondent Elliot Bell wrote of Wall Street's catastrophic collapse in October of 1929. Quote, the market seemed like an insensate thing that was wreaking a wild and pitiless revenge upon those who thought to master it, end quote. Crises are contagious, spreading like viruses from one realm to another. It's not without reason that the word crisis was associated with medical conditions and health scares in the 19th century. Each of the periods under consideration in this book were less a singular crisis than a set of interlinked crises. A political crisis could trigger an economic panic, which in turn could intensify social conflict, and so on. As these pandemics spread through the body politic, crisis itself was normalized, becoming an almost accepted characteristic of an age. Just as foreign crises have spread to the United States, domestic ones have spilled across its borders, unsettling foreign countries and peoples, as well as reconfiguring America's connections to the world. Consider the fateful winter of secession that followed the 1860 election of Abraham Lincoln. The crisis over slavery that divided the Union into warring sections that led to a series of sharp reversals in America's position in the global system. The foreign capital that had rushed into the roaring American economy in the preceding decades suddenly began to flee. Indeed, more capital left the United States in 1860 to 1862 than came into it. Also a once-in-a-century occurrence. One of the world's most valuable commodities and America's largest export, Southern cotton, was confined to the ports of the Confederacy as a result of Richmond's ill-fated diplomatic strategy, leading to unemployment and social unrest in the British textile town of Lancashire. The most unexpected reversal was how the national security that the United States had attained after the war against Mexico in the 1840s was suddenly imperiled, with European powers encroaching once again upon the Western Hemisphere. Meanwhile, the Confederate emissaries across the Atlantic were in search of alliance with Britain. Our country, Secretary of State William Seward lamented in early 1861, after having expelled all European powers from the continent, now threatened to relapse into an aggravated form of its colonial experience, and like India, Turkey, China, and Italy, become the theater of transatlantic intervention and rapacity. A wider view of American history that looks beyond the nation's borders brings into focus not only the migration patterns, economic flows, and international rivalries that have connected the United States to the world, but also those rare moments in which the very existence of the nation was in question. Perhaps none was more pregnant with implications than the autumn of 1877, when the fate of the Patriots' bid for independence hung in the balance. Having proclaimed their independence to the world the previous 4th of July, their cause had stalled on the battlefield and in the diplomatic courts of the old world. I think the game is pretty near up, Washington privately confessed at year's end. To accomplish their independence is not quite so easy as to declare it, the British philosopher Jeremy Bentham haughtily remarked. But then a series of events forever changed the course of modern history. The stunning Patriot victory at the Battle of Saratoga in October, The drafting of the Articles of Confederation in November that, for all its limitations, further demonstrated the political resolve of the Americans. And most of all, the alliance signed with France in February 1778, which provided the Patriots with the resources, military assistance, and naval power that ultimately tipped the scales in their favor. There are comparable Saratoga moments in other crises in U.S. history, as we shall see. These contingent moments played out in their own distinctive ways, but are joined by a common denominator that has been curiously forgotten in our age of U.S. global power. Foreign states and people have played decisive roles in the critical moments of American history. As we make our way through our own era of global instability, in an unprecedentedly interconnected world, there's perhaps no more important lesson from the past to keep in mind. Crisis may beget crisis, Franklin Roosevelt said, as his administration transitioned from battling the Great Depression to entering the Second World War. But the progress underneath does not wholly halt. It does go forward, end quote. Like so many of Roosevelt's public statements, this one reveals a truth even as it conceals others. The United States...
3: The Soviet info.
0: Our book for the Tom Hartman Book Club today is A Nation Forged by Crisis, A New American History by Jay Sexton. And I'm reading from the introduction. This is page 9. The quest for national security and global power, America's shifting position in the international economy, and fluctuations in immigration have made the United States the nation that it is today. Americans' foreign relations have been conditioned, its history not only in their cumulative effects over the long haul, but also as a result of their volatility. In periods of crisis, America's position in the world has lurched in unexpected directions. For as inexorable as the rise of the United States appears in retrospect, there have been contingent moments in which the very existence of our nation was up for grabs. This is the essence of crisis. The world turned upside down, the known replaced by the unknown, panic reigning as people struggle to maintain their balance and shifts in the very ground beneath their feet. It came with a speed and ferocity that left men dazed, New York Times correspondent Elliot Bell wrote of Wall Street's catastrophic collapse in October of 1929. Quote, the market seemed like an insensate thing that was wreaking a wild and pitiless revenge upon those who thought to master it, end quote. Crises are contagious, spreading like viruses from one realm to another. It's not without reason that the word crisis was associated with medical conditions and health scares in the 19th century. Each of the periods under consideration in this book were less a singular crisis than a set of interlinked crises. A political crisis could trigger an economic panic, which in turn could intensify social conflict, and so on. As these pandemics spread through the body politic, crisis itself was normalized, becoming an almost accepted characteristic of an age. Just as foreign crises have spread to the United States, domestic ones have spilled across its borders, unsettling foreign countries and peoples, as well as reconfiguring America's connections to the world. Consider the fateful winter of secession that followed the 1860 election of Abraham Lincoln, the crisis over slavery that divided the Union into warring sections that led to a series of sharp reversals in America's position in the global system, the foreign capital that had rushed into the roaring American economy in the preceding decades suddenly began to flee. Indeed, more capital left the United States in 1860 to 1862 than came into it. Also a once-in-a-century occurrence. One of the world's most valuable commodities and America's largest export, southern cotton, was confined to the ports of the Confederacy as a result of Richmond's ill-fated diplomatic strategy, leading to unemployment and social unrest in the British textile town of Lancashire. The most unexpected reversal was how the national security that the United States had attained after the war against Mexico in the 1840s was suddenly imperiled, with European powers encroaching once again upon the Western Hemisphere. Meanwhile, the Confederate emissaries across the Atlantic were in search of alliance with Britain. Our country, Secretary of State William Seward lamented in early 1861, after having expelled all European powers from the continent, now threatened to relapse into an aggravated form of its colonial experience, and like India, Turkey, China, and Italy, become the theater of transatlantic intervention and rapacity. A wider view of American history that looks beyond the nation's borders brings into focus not only the migration patterns, economic flows, and international rivalries that have connected the United States to the world, but also those rare moments in which the very existence of the nation was in question.
3: Perhaps none was more pregnant with implications than the autumn of 1877, when the fate of the Patriots' bid for independence hung in the balance. Having proclaimed their independence to the world the previous 4th of July, their cause had stalled on the battlefield and in the diplomatic courts of the old world. "I think the game is pretty near up," Washington privately confessed at year's end. "To accomplish their independence is not quite so easy as to declare it," the British philosopher Jeremy Bentham haughtily remarked. But then a series of events forever changed the course of modern history. The stunning Patriot victory at the Battle of Saratoga in October, the drafting of the Articles of Confederation in November that, for all its limitations, further demonstrated the political resolve of the Americans, and most of all, the alliance signed with France in February 1778, which provided the Patriots with the resources, military assistance, and naval power that ultimately tipped the scales in their favor. There are comparable Saratoga moments in other crises in U.S. history, as we shall see. These contingent moments played out in their own distinctive ways, but are joined by a common denominator that has been curiously forgotten in our age of U.S. global power. Foreign states and people have played decisive roles in the critical moments of American history. As we make our way through our own era of global instability, in an unprecedentedly interconnected world, there's perhaps no more important lesson from the past to keep in mind. "Crisis may beget crisis," Franklin Roosevelt said, as his administration transitioned from battling the Great Depression to entering the Second World War. "But the progress underneath does not wholly halt. It does go forward," end quote. Like so many of Roosevelt's public statements, this one reveals a truth even as it conceals others. The United States came out on the other side of its greatest crises as a stronger and more efficiently organized nation, as Roosevelt suggested. The process of mobilizing resources to counter threats catalyzed innovations in political economy, such as the creation of a national financial system during the Civil War, and the economic reforms of the New Deal. The book is A Nation Forged by Crisis by Jay Sexton. And it's one that I think is going to blow up in our faces. The show is starting now.
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0: Hey, top of the Monday to you. A brand new week. A lot to talk about today. Donald Trump revives Herbert Hoover's nightmare, and Canada's fighting back. Mark Carney's not taking it. I'll tell you about that in just a moment. Also, Democrats erupt after Hakeem Jeffries meets with Jared Kushner. What's up with this? And a crazy alert. Natalie Harp drops a January 6th bomb with 150-plus Stop the Steal posts. Whoa. In the second hour of our program, Craig Unger is going to drop by. He's written three books about Donald Trump and Russia. This is about Trump's Patriot bait and switch. I think you're going to find it fascinating. Also, Greg Abbott is attacking airport foot washing stations and demanding a DOJ probe. Oh, my God, we're accommodating Muslims? We can't have that, all right? And also, MAGA attacks Kelly Musgraves after she stands up for deported families, the artist, the singer. In the third hour of our program, former BBC and Rolling Stone and all kinds of, reporter, Greg Palast, one of the best reporters out there, exposes the tricks that could steal your vote, from voter purges to new suppression tactics, and is rolling out a new website, saveyourvote.org. That reveals what's happening. It gives Americans a way to fight back. And a good news alert, Texas drops a political earthquake as conservatives start voting Democrat. Whoa, that's pretty wild stuff. But my op-ed today, my opening rant here, my daily take, is published over at HartmanReport.com. And it's titled, Trump Revives Herbert Hoover's Nightmare and Canada Fights Back. And, late Friday night, these trade talks that were going on between Canada and the United States just basically collapsed. And Mark Carney, who was the former president of the Bank of Canada and the Bank of England, this guy is literally one of the world's top economists. He just basically said, I'm tired of Trump bullying Canada, bullying our country. Actually, what he said was, we were attacked. When he was asked, why did you guys pull out of the trade deals? He says, because we were attacked. Those were his exact words. Canadian reporter Dean Blundell documents exactly what Trump was demanding of Canada. We were demanding control over what countries Canada trades with. We were demanding control over Canada's use of the French language. We were demanding control over Canadian-made cars. We were demanding control over what goods the Canadian government buys for its own use and under what circumstances. And we were demanding the ability to reimpose tariffs against Canada anytime Trump gets pissed off and just decides to do it. And, you know, at midnight, Carney said no. And so in retaliation for Carney saying we're not going to play this game, Trump imposed a 50% tariff on Canadian goods. Now, there's a caveat to that. In Washington, D.C., of course, you know, ever since, you know, five corrupt Republicans on the Supreme Court said it's perfectly legal for businesses and billionaires to buy politicians, D.C. has just become infested with lobbyists who pass out enormous amounts of money. And so the industries or the goods from Canada that are typically imported from Canada to the United States that have strong lobbying factions in D.C. were all excluded because, you know, the GOP wants that money. So what we're left with are the smaller ones, the ones either where the lobbyists are fine with tariffs, you know, like cars, or the ones where the lobbyists just don't care, you know, like plywood or furniture or clothing or fishing rods or swimming pools or hockey sticks. So those are not going to be tariffed by Trump. And this is wild. I mean, last year, Donald Trump, actually it was the last year of Biden's presidency, it was 2 years ago, Donald Trump said, he was talking to Lou Dobbs, and he says, we have an economy that's so fragile, and when there's a crash, and I hope it's going to be during the next 12 months, because I don't want to be Herbert Hoover. Keep in mind, this was when Biden was president. He said, I don't want to be, I guess 3 years. He said, I don't want to be Herbert Hoover. The one president I just don't want to be is Herbert Hoover. Well, say hello to Donald Herbert Hoover Trump. The provision under which Trump is imposing these 50% tariffs is Smoot-Hawley. Now, most Americans have no idea what Smoot-Hawley is. They just know it doesn't sound good because it's been widely panned for years and years and years. And basically, Smoot-Hawley, and that's why the administration doesn't refer to it as Smoot-Hawley. They call it the 1930 Tariff Act, the Tariff Act of 1930. When it was passed that year, Congress passed it. It was a Republican-controlled Congress. They passed it. Herbert Hoover was president in 1930. And 1,028 top American economists signed a public petition begging Hoover not to sign this thing. But Hoover caved to his party and the first nation to retaliate in 1930 was Canada. They hit 16 categories of American goods that made up 30% of all of our exports. As a result of Smoot-Hawley, in large part, trade around the world collapsed by fully two-thirds between 1929 and 1934, and a third of America ended up unemployed. We refer to that now and have, you know, throughout most of history, as the Republican Great Depression. And, you know, when the Supreme Court pointed out a couple of months ago, under the Constitution, only Congress has tariff authority, can impose tariffs. It's right there in Article 1, Section 8. Maybe it's Section 7. The Trump people started looking for times in the past when Congress had given the president tariff authority. And the only one they could find was Smoot-Hawley. And it's something called Section 338. Section 338, you know, if normal tariff work is, you know, like a hammer trying to, you know, form a policy or fix trade disputes, Section 338 is a nuclear weapon. It says that the president, on his own, no congressional findings, no committees or groups within the White House or even agencies within the federal government, nobody except the president has to declare that a country is, quote, discriminating against the United States. And 30 days later, he can impose 50% tariffs, and he can even order their goods in the United States to be shipped back to the country of origin. That's the provision that Trump is using. Section 338. And the word discrimination is not defined in the law, so it basically now means whatever Trump wants it to mean. Now, no president since Herbert Hoover has been stupid enough to use this. I mean, back in 1935, FDR was president, and his tariff commission found that Germany and Australia were discriminating, using that word, against American goods. And FDR was like, I'm not going to invoke Section 338. There was a record in the State Department of discussion using it against the Japanese just before World War II. We decided not to. There was a 1949 telegram from Dean Acheson saying maybe we should use this against China, but again, we didn't. So the bottom line is nobody in government has ever thought to use this. Now, let's be clear. I wrote a book, The Hidden History of Neoliberalism, How Reaganism Gutted America, and laid out how Alexander Hamilton, in his report on American manufacturers in 1790, laid out for President Washington how tariffs should be done. And he made it very clear. Tariffs need to be passed by Congress. That's why it's that way in the Constitution. Because no business person is going to build a factory based on the whim of a president. They want to know that that tariff is going to be there for 20 years so that they can recover the cost of, you know, building their factory and hiring people and making machinery and things. So tariffs are good things, generally speaking. But Donald Trump has not asked Congress to impose tariffs on anybody, like every other previous president has. Instead, he's imposing them himself. And more often than not, he's doing it to get stuff for himself. You know, he threw a tariff on Apple products, and Tim Cook comes to the White House with a big bar of gold and gives it to Donald Trump, and Trump says, okay, no more tariffs. He threw tariffs on UAE, and they come to and they put $500 million into his crypto company, which goes straight into Donald's pocket, $500 million, and he goes, okay, no more tariffs on them. In fact, we'll sell you some NVIDIA chips that were banned from selling you under U.S. law, because you have a mutual trade agreement with China, which means these chips are going to end up in China, which is what we're trying to avoid. But, hey, we'll do it because you gave my family $500 million. So here we are. We've got this absolute mess. The Associated Press, you know, laying it out. This is an absolute mess. Now, House Democrats have introduced a piece of legislation called the Repealing Outdated and Unilateral Tariff Authorities Act. And it would strip out Section 338 from our law. And if you're inclined to think that that's a good idea, you know, let's go back to only Congress being able to declare tariffs, give Congress a call at 202-224-3121. You've got a member of the House and you've got two senators. Let them know what you think, especially if they're Republicans. In 87, Ronald Reagan gave a radio speech talking about how dangerous tariffs are and how carefully they have to be applied and how only Congress should do it. When Doug Ford up in Canada turned that into an ad, Trump got so pissed off, he slapped an additional 10% tariff on Canada, remember? It's time to echo Ronald Reagan to your Republican members of Congress.
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0: 16 minutes past the hour, back with more of the news of the day and your calls in just a moment. We'll be right back.

0: And welcome back. Reuben in Sherman Oaks, California. Hey, Reuben, what's on your mind today?
1: Hi, Tom. First of all, thank you for being there for
0: Reuben?
1: Us.
0: Reuben?
1: I want to discuss...
0: Listen on KPFK?
1: Well, yeah. You hear me?
0: I do. What's up, Reuben?
1: Okay. I want to discuss two issues of the great thing that the U.S. did in Iran. During World War II, Iran was invaded by the British in the south and Soviet in the north, with the guarantee that after the war, they would leave Iran and they would respect its sovereignty. The British did leave. The Soviet refused. And it was by the force of the U.S. that forced them to leave our the Iranian territory. And that's basically respecting the totality of Iran.
0: Mm-hmm.
1: The second was Iran was very poor because of the previous dynasties that they basically bankrupt Iran, whatever they had. And the British Petroleum was taking about 90% of oil profit, and they kept the books.
0: Right, and that's why when Mossadegh was elected, when Iran was actually a functioning democracy and Mossadegh was elected in 54, he said, that's it, we're nationalizing our oil.
1: 53,
0: thank you.
1: Well,
0: and that's why we overthrew Mossadegh and installed the Shah. It was to benefit the oil companies.
1: Actually, it's not that simplistic. If you want, I'll call you another time and discuss Mossadegh with you. Anyway, the second thing that U.S. did was gave hundreds of millions of dollars, the same as Marshall Plan they had for Europe. They gave grants and financial aid to Iran to pull itself by its bootstraps. And those of us who knows the history are grateful for that.
0: Good. Yeah. Okay, so you just want to put that on the record, Reuben, and that's why you called? Or is there a therefore there?
1: Most Americans don't know about the history, and unfortunately, a lot of Iranians don't know it.
0: Yeah. No, it's an excellent point. Reuben, thank you very much. Rick in Huntington Beach, California. Hey, Rick, what's on your mind today?
2: Hey, Tom. First thing is, you start out with the issue, is about the Canadian trade war.
0: Yeah.
2: If I've done international trade for many more years than I'd like to admit. And the one thing is, we are kicking their butts. If this was a Little League baseball game, the mercy rule would have been imposed. You see, in 2024...
0: You mean we're kicking the butts of average American consumers with all these tariffs?
2: No, we're kicking the butts of Canada.
0: Oh, really?
2: The trade.
0: Yeah, I mean, it's definitely going to hurt Canada,
2: this tariff stuff. It's really, really simple. In 2024... there was $920 billion of trade between the United States and Canada. Hmm. We sold them $440 billion worth of stuff. They sold us $480 billion worth of stuff. Now, Trump says that's a $40 billion trade deficit, and they're cheating. Now, we have basically the same per capita incomes as Canada does. However, we have 340 million people, and they've got 40 million people.
0: Yeah, I'm not sure I get your point here, Rick, but okay. I mean, you know, an awful lot of that import, by the way, is oil. we're taking those tar sands oils and bringing them down to Texas to refine them and then shipping the refined products offshore. We keep the poison, the pollution. Companies keep the money. The Commonwealth Report is journalism that works for you, not corporations, not billionaires, news for the public, not the powerful. Twice a day, we break down what matters to your life. Visit commonwealthreport.news and join us today. Stay informed, stay empowered. Recently, I did an op-ed and a little rant here about what happens when you raise the top income tax rate on morbidly rich people to 90%, and how, you know, that helps reduce income inequality and funds the government and all kinds of good positive things. What about corporate taxes? We really need to go back to the 50% top corporate income tax rate that we had under Dwight Eisenhower, for example. The reason why is not on the assumption that we're going to collect all that money. But what it does is it causes corporations to change their behavior, to do things to try to get tax deductions so they don't have to pay that in taxes. And what are the main things they do? They develop new products. They do research and development. They become more competitive. They open up new stores. They pay their employees better. They offer better benefits. All of these things are 100% tax deductible and thus lower their corporate income taxes and help out America. You can read all about it over at HartmanReport.com.

0: 23 minutes past the hour. Welcome back. So Hakeem Jeffries, apparently this happened a few weeks ago, but it was reported in the New York Times over the weekend that Hakeem Jeffries, the leader of the Democrats in the House of Representatives, and Jared Kushner, who holds no official titles so that he can, so that there can be no oversight of what he does, basically. It's, you know, another one of Trump's ways of getting around the requirement for, you know, national security clearances and conflict of interest concerns and stuff like that. I mean, this is a guy who has taken literally billions of dollars on behalf of the Trump family and himself from these foreign oligarchs with whom he is negotiating. I mean, it doesn't get more corrupt than that. I mean, this is like corrupt beyond. So anyhow, the two of them got together. And, you know, the speculation is that you look at the polls, look at how, you know, where Trump is in the toilet nationwide, polling wise. And the speculation is that that Kushner has figured out that he's going to have to deal with the Democrats and he's trying to get ahead of it. And Kushner himself, of course, being now an oligarch, and we've got kind of oligarchic capture of our government, trying to extend that to Hakeem Jeffries, who bizarrely last week on, I believe it was Face the Nation, said, I'm opposed to Medicare for all. So, you know, in other words, embracing the oligarchs from the healthcare industry. It's a tough one. It's a tough one. So a lot of people are really pissed off about this. A lot of Democrats are very pissed off at Hakeem Jeffries. You know, they're in fact, this, I think Tommy Vitor, who was a former aide to Barack Obama, President Obama, he's on the Pod Save America group. He says, Jared Kushner has no actual government job. He just uses his family connections to get money from Gulf autocrats and fund corrupt deals. The only way Jeffries should work with him is in demands for documents and subpoenas. And I'm inclined to agree with that, that the American people, I think one of the reasons why, frankly, Donald Trump got elected in 2016 and arguably again in 2024 is that people in America want fundamental change. They know that, you know, from the 30s until the 80s, we built the first middle class that was more than half of a country. Two-thirds of us were in the middle class when Reagan came into office. Today, it's only 41% of us. We could get into the middle class back in 1980 with a single paycheck. Today, it takes two paychecks. Reaganomics, 45 years of neoliberal Reaganomics that has been embraced by both parties, frankly, has just screwed the American public, and everybody knows it, and they want change. And Trump promised change, and Hillary Clinton campaigned on, we're going to keep everything kind of going the way it is, and, you know, surprise, surprise. And I really think that that's what's driving this outrage against Jeffries, is that people want this administration taken to task. They, you know, they're corrupt, they're self-dealing, they're doing deals constantly to satisfy
1: this
0: the industry.
1: This is the Tom Hartman Program.
0: Our book today in the Tom Hartman Book Club is Tell the Bosses We're Coming by Sean Richman. The subtitle, A New Action Plan for Workers in the 21st Century. This is from the first chapter, chapter one, titled The System is a Trap. Why can't unions grow? In an age of rampant inequality, at a time of increasing social protest, including a notable uptick in workers' strikes, and when a majority of workers say they want to be union members, why does union density continue to decline? The reason is we have structural problems, lots of them, one piled atop the other. The system of labor relations that came out of the New Deal and matured in the post-Second World War era has evolved into a complex and insidious trap. This trap prevents workers who want to join unions from legally doing so. It legally restricts workers' rights to protest our routine use and abuse by rich and powerful corporations. It confines unions to sectors of the economy that are not growing. It gives bosses veto power over whether a new union can even be formed in a workplace. It sharply narrows the scope of issues that unions can even put on the bargaining table. The combination of exclusive union representation, mandatory agency fees, no-strike clauses, and so-called management rights are the foundations of our peculiar union shop. No other country structures its labor relations systems quite like this. Our labor system didn't always look like this. It developed through a series of historical accidents. It has been made unworkable by a dogged anti-union legal campaign run by the vast right-wing conspiracy of think tanks, industry lobbyists, and bloodthirsty billionaires. The system has become a trap. Part of that trap, however, is in our own heads. Too many union activists and allies take for granted what a union is, how it should be organized, and what collective bargaining looks like. There's an analogy that makes the rounds in Cornell University's labor extension program. It involves a man sharing his grandma's pot roast recipe with a friend. First step of the recipe calls for cutting the ends off the raw rump, which prompts the friend to ask, "Really? Does that, like, make the roast more tender, or what?" The man sharing the recipe, who had never questioned why it calls for the ends to be cut off, calls his mom to ask why the recipe calls for the ends of the rump roast to be cut off. She confesses that she never thought about it either, and suggests that her older sister might know. So the man proceeds to call his aunt, who is similarly thrown off by the simple question. She had never questioned why the recipe called for this little bit of home butchery. All she knows is that the dish she made when following the recipe tasted good. It tasted familiar. And so on and so forth, as this man calls through family historians and home cooks until he finally visits his grandma at the nursing home. And she dismissively explains, "Oh, it's because the grocer only sold rump roasts that were too big for our roast pan." Oops. This is the most devastatingly on-the-nose analogy for how unions engage in long-term strategy. We hope and assume that sometime in the past, someone smarter than we are considered all the possible options and settled what we're currently doing as the best possible choice. We want there to be more unions and assume that means more unions that are just like our current unions. And so we get excited for silver bullet solutions like foregoing NLRB elections in favor of majority sign-up or card check certifications, or overturning right to work that seem like they would help unions grow. Even when we argue among ourselves about how unions need to change to win more, we just nibble around the edges of what that problem is. More robust union organizing departments running comprehensive organizing campaigns would be good and valuable, just as more face-to-face organizing conversations in existing union shops and networks of trained workplace leaders would revitalize many unions. But these won't grow the labor union in any movement in any appreciable way because they're still trapped in a rotten anti-labor, anti-union system. How can I so casually and confidently assert that more organizing won't significantly add to the ranks of union membership? Because it hasn't. We are nearly a quarter century into what I call the organize or die push by unions to significantly increase the amount of money and energy they spend on new union organizing. Of course, when it comes to organizing, many unions talk the talk but fail to walk the walk. I'll discuss some of those reasons why in Chapter 4. However, there are unions that have developed and actually maintained fidelity to organizing model strategies, putting hundreds of organizers in the field and successfully organizing thousands of bargaining units and new union members. These unions have survived, but they have not thrived. They have not greatly increased their density or their power. And the millions of workers who want to be union members remain outside the labor movement's ranks. When most of us speak of the organizing model, we are talking about methods of organizing within our broken system that may vary from each other slightly, but are all informed by the research of Dr. Kate Bronfenbrenner at Cornell. Dr. Bronfenbrenner identified 10 comprehensive organizing tactics from her own previous organizing experience. These include, number one, adequate and appropriate staff and financial resources. This means not just putting enough staff organizers on the ground, she recommends a ratio of one staffer for every 100 workers, but also research and communications support to take out ads, hold rallies, get buttons and t-shirts for the activists. The book is Tell the Bosses We're Coming, by Sean Richmond.

0: 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Welcome back. 34 minutes past the hour, and just over the weekend, you had the Indy race going on in Washington, D.C., as part of Trump's privatized Freedom 250, where all these big corporations give money to this organization that then gives some of that money to Donald Trump. And Trump was there with Melania, and sitting behind them was Natalie. And Trump and Melania apparently got into a bit of a spat. There's a lip reader. You can read the whole thing. It's over at Raw Story. You know, it kind of lays it out. Not certain exactly what they were arguing about, except that Melania was like, I'm out of here. And then after Melania left, Natalie comes up and sits down. It's like, oh, my God. It's getting weirder by the day. And now we discover that back on January 6, 2021, the day that Trump sent a mob against the Capitol to murder the vice president and the Speaker of the House, and they nearly succeeded to overturn an election, to commit a coup, to end democracy in the United States, that on that day, Natalie Harp tweeted over 150 times things like, fight for Trump, in all caps. She did that 12 times in one post. D.C. is Trump country. She was 29 years old at the time. She praised the demonstrators who were beating cops to the point where, you know, five of them are now dead as great patriots, and kept tweeting, stop the steal. She was, when she was on TV on One America News, when she was a host, she interviewed Caroline Leavitt, who was then a congressional candidate. She's now the press secretary, or the outgoing press secretary. And she said that she just came right out and said, you know, Trump won the election in 2020. Everybody knows it. He won in New Hampshire. She said he actually lost in New Hampshire by 7.4%. This is weird and getting weirder. So what's on your mind today? Let's pick up some calls here. Tony in Buffalo, New York. Hey, Tony, what's up?
1: On Friday at night, there was a study released that warned that the Supreme Court justices are taking gifts and have been taking gifts for some time.
0: Yes.
1: Neil Gorsuch was on C-SPAN this past day and talked a bit about the camaraderie of these groups. I talked about Clarence Thomas some time ago with you, remember?
0: Yes.
1: We had a conversation. One thing I forgot to tell you was that reason that Thomas is in the pocket of Trump is because of his wife, Jenny.
0: Mm-hmm.
1: Jenny was a huge Republican operative. She's also white, by the way. And she was, in his first term, she was given a job in the administration. And obviously, there was nobody complaining about the conflict of interest there.
0: Right, and before that, she was making a couple $100,000 a year over Heritage Foundation. And then you had a right-wing billionaire funding her little group. And this was all while her husband was on the Supreme Court. This is almost as bad, or actually maybe worse, than Justice Roberts' wife taking $10 million from big D.C. law firms that do business with the court.
1: Yeah, my second point is about Reagan. Maybe you overlooked this, but I'm sure you didn't. Don't you remember when Reagan was giving money and giving corporations the ability to leave the United States and giving them all kinds of favored treatment?
0: Yeah, Reagan started the whole neoliberal thing, which was so-called free trade. I mean, it didn't, it got seriously codified by George Herbert Walker Bush, who, they started this during the Reagan administration, but it really finished up during the Bush administration, creating the NAFTA agreement, the North America Free Trade Agreement. But prior
1: Remember
0: to that, Reagan
1: name,
0: had tried to cut free trade deals all around the world. Yeah, I'm very familiar with that.
1: Remember Anita Hill?
0: Yes, she testified that Clarence Thomas, when he was running the Equal Employment Opportunity Commission, or whatever it is, the EEOC, that he was sexually harassing her.
1: Yes,
0: Yeah. She's been on this program, actually, Anita Hill.
1: What he said was, unless you were white and had a complaint, nobody else should make a complaint. In my opinion, he was anti-black at that particular time.
0: There have been more than a few black people have called into this program and expressed a similar concern or sentiment, Tony. I don't know what to make of it. So I'll just leave it at that. Tony, thanks for the call. Alfredo in Mountain View, California, other than that he's very, very corrupt. Alfredo, what's on your mind today?
2: Hi, Tom. How are you?
0: Good. What's up?
2: Yeah, so regarding the 50% tariffs against Canada and Carney, I think as a strategy from Canada, they should keep these tariffs against the U.S. ongoing until the midterm elections as a strategy, because this will infuriate all the farmers and all the people that are getting affected by these tariffs, and have an impact on the midterm elections. What do you think about that? Because we could get this guy impeached, possibly, if we win the House and the Senate. Your thoughts?
0: Yeah, I mean, Iran is clearly playing that game. They've come right out and said it, you know, that they're going to keep the Straits of Hormuz shut until Trump leaves office, realizing that that's going to do enormous political damage to him. I don't think that Carney is sitting around saying, how can I screw Donald Trump? He was being reactive, not proactive. He was responding to Trump basically saying, Canada is going to be our 51st state, and we're going to start treating them like they're a 51st state. I mean, the demands that Trump made of Canada in that trade negotiation were just over the top. I mean, they wouldn't have been over the top if Canada was Michigan, but it's a sovereign nation, you know?
2: Yeah, but the problem is that Trump is acting in bad faith every time. He wakes up every day thinking, what tariffs I'm going to impose again. You cannot trust this guy.
0: No.
2: 2 months, September, October, is just 2 months of continuing this war.
0: Yeah.
2: And possibly we could gain the House and the Senate and impeach this guy. That was my thinking.
0: That's assuming he doesn't blow up the elections. Yeah, I totally get it.
2: Yeah.
0: Alfredo, thank you. Well said.
2: Thanks, Tom.
0: Sure enough. Sam in Atlanta watching us on C-SPAN. Hey, Sam, what's on your mind? My old stomping grounds. We used to live in Atlanta.
3: Oh, yeah? Yeah, it's still Atlanta. This is my first time seeing you. I do listen to... I do watch C-SPAN pretty regularly.
0: Mm-hmm.
3: Got two questions.
0: It's a great network.
3: One of them about January. Hello?
0: Yeah, I was just agreeing with it. It's a great network. Back to you, Sam.
3: Oh, yeah. Oh, yeah. January 6th. I'm going to start with January 6th, but I'd like to talk about tariffs also. I don't know why no one brings up the fact that that day there were two groups out there. While Donald Trump had his group at one location, C-SPAN was showing people breaking into the White House or wherever they broke into.
0: The Capitol building.
3: On the same screen.
0: Mm-hmm.
3: Okay? They had a dual screen. One screen showed people out there talking with Donald Trump. The other screen showed people breaking into the White House.
0: Yeah, the Capitol building. Those were the kind of shock troops. That was the Proud Boys. I mean, that was why Tario got convicted of seditious conspiracy. That was the conspiracy. They were there before the crowd arrived.
3: Yeah. But why would Trump get blamed for sending his group down there? Because I heard everything he said that day, and he was saying go down peacefully.
0: Well, and he said you got to fight, or you won't have a democracy left.
3: Well, yeah,
0: you won't have a country left.
3: Everybody says that. Yeah, okay. Well, I don't know that I agree with that, because I watched it that day all the way.
0: Yeah.
3: My other concern was, how do you break into the Capitol that long and nothing else happens?

0: They were breaking in. They had equipment to break down walls and break into.
1: Oh, I know. And they brought guns and weapons, and these guys. They were there to overthrow our government, Sam, and that's a crime. And sadly, Trump has, forgiven them. He's pardoned them, I think, because he wants them to do it again. That's my guess. Sam, thanks a lot for the call. And thanks for watching us on C-SPAN. We'll be right back. It's 44 and a half minutes past the hour. Stick around.
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1: Defending America from the weapons of mass deception. I'll be right back with you.

0: And welcome back. Ralph in Mansfield, Ohio, watching us on C-SPAN. Hey, Ralph, what's on your mind today? Ralph?
1: Yes.
0: Yeah, you're on the air, Ralph. What's up?
1: Oh, hi there.
0: Hey.
1: My question is, what will be the yearly maintenance cost of the ballroom?
0: Oh, that's a good question. I have no idea. Why do you ask? What's the significance of it?
1: Well, it might dwarf what it cost to build it in 20, 30 years.
0: Yeah. That's an interesting thought. Certainly over a period of time, you know, maintenance costs can be fairly high. What I find interesting is that, you know, first off, Trump was like, we need a ballroom, and so we're going to build this ballroom. And then he was like, and then the Supreme Court, or then a federal judge says, you can't do that. The Constitution says you've got to go to Congress for approval. And there's all these laws about, you know, national historic sites like the East Wing of the White House. You can't just tear them down without permission. And so then Trump says, well, this is national security. I'm doing it to build a bunker for myself underneath. But there was already a bunker underneath there. And then there's a second bunker underneath the White House. One was built back during World War II for Franklin Roosevelt, the one underneath the White House. It's only two stories down. The second one was built during the Obama administration. It is six stories underground, again, underneath the White House. It has living quarters, I mean, you know, its own air and water supply. It's designed to withstand a nuclear attack. And so what is Trump doing? Destroying the old bunker and building the new bunker? Or did he ruin the old bunker when he tore up the East Wing? Or, you know, I mean, nobody's even seen evidence of bunker building, you know, but the whole thing is just weird. And it's increasingly appearing, Ralph, like, you know, what Trump is doing is just trying to get around the law, frankly. So we'll see. Ralph, thanks for the call. Nice to hear from you. And thanks for watching us on C-SPAN. Paul in Ambler, Pennsylvania. Hey, Paul, what's on your mind today?
2: Hi, Tom. I wanted to talk about what I think is going to be a very promising political environment come November. You probably have a good memory of what I'm basically trying to review. The Democratic Socialists of America were formed in 73 from two other groups, New American Movement and the Socialist Party USA. They went into the Democratic Party at the time. They went in as DSOC, the Democratic Socialist Organizing Committee. They were members of the Democratic Party. Some might have ran as candidates, or they worked as committee people or advisors and ran campaigns. And locally in Philadelphia, there were a lot of very active DSOC members. They lived in cooperative houses in Powhatan Village. Mm-hmm. Which is very, very active, like the left bank of Philadelphia at the time. Mm-hmm. What happened was Michael Harrington was pushing for more social legislation along the lines of the New Deal and the Great Society. Now, this was going on in the 70s because by then things had toned down a lot. There was a lot more conservative conservatism on the rise, and culminating several years later in the 80s with Reagan coming in.
0: So your point is?
2: But the point is we have a repeat of that. People understand you have to realign within an institution, which people like Ocasio and Tlaib and many other people, Cori Bush, they're coming in and they're going to be pushing for a more greater investment in society. Mm-hmm. And the Democratic Party's been through this before.
0: Yeah.
2: They had
0: I got it, Paul. I'm sorry, I'm out of time. But

0: 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It really means a lot to us.
1: Welcome back. 49 minutes past the hour. Picking up your calls here, Charles in Vancouver, Washington. Hey, Charles, what's on your mind today?
2: Tom, good morning from across the bridge. Happy Monday, where I'm still trying to recover from the performances of the Jazz Festival here on Saturday afternoon.
1: Oh, I didn't even know about that. That sounds like a lot of fun.
2: Well, you didn't know about the classical music festival either, so I'm glad to be let you know about this stuff.
1: Thank you, Charles.
2: I swear to God, I've seen many world-class piano players in the genre, but this gentleman I saw Saturday, Chiquito Valdez, went to the top of the list. Mm. Anyway, sir, my question is, I asked a couple weeks ago if you had heard any of the talks from the Muslim guy, Shahid Bolson King. If you had time to check him out.
1: Right. I have not. I'm sorry. You know, a couple of people called last week and suggested there were two books I should read, The Blind Spot and Nerd Reich. And so I got those, and I read both those books this weekend for those callers. But I didn't have an opportunity to look at Shahid Bolson, Charles. I'm sorry.
2: No, don't be sorry. Carry on. I'll be listening anyway. So
1: okay.
2: Thank you, sir.
1: Thanks a lot, Charles. Good talking to you. Sue in Belmont, Michigan. Hey, Sue, what's on your mind today?
3: Hi. A few weeks ago, I had told you about a book I had borrowed from a fellow protester about there's no reason to give up on democracy. I think it was written by somebody named Vance.
1: Mm-hmm.
3: Okay. You said, let me know what you figure out for the solution. And I think it's something you would already say. To summarize it, stay involved, protest, talk to your reps and senators, post things, you know, give out information, anything you can do to stay involved.
1: Mm-hmm.
3: To let, you know, your elected officials know.
1: Yeah.
3: Then the other thing I was going to mention to you, tonight at 8 o'clock Eastern Standard Time, Abdul El-Sayed is going to be interviewed by Jesse Waters. And
1: really? The right-wing host on Fox.
3: Yeah.
1: Interesting.
3: Well, kind of like a Pete Buttigieg thing, mm-hmm. You know?
1: Yeah, Pete likes to go on Fox.
3: So if anybody misses it, I'm sure you can pick it up on YouTube. That's where I find a lot of things that I miss.
1: It'll be all over the place, I'm sure.
3: Yeah. Well, if you get a chance to watch it, let me know what you think, or say something later on in the week about it.
1: Will do,
3: I'd
1: Sue.
3: Be interested.
1: Will do, Sue. Thanks a lot for the heads up. John in Sedona, Arizona, watching on C-SPAN. Hey, John, what's up?
4: Good afternoon, sir.
1: Hey.
4: So I was just thinking the other day, trying to figure out something I could do positively to affect the working man in the United States. And the minimum wage has been such a sticking point for so long. And it came to me, you know, sometimes the easiest answers are the most simple. And I was thinking, since the federal minimum wage hasn't been raised in decades, as a senior, you know, I'm in my 70s, and every year my Social Security check is tied to a cost of living increase.
1: Right.
4: So I wonder, why in the world can't we just establish that same concept for minimum wage?
1: That has been proposed at least a dozen times in my lifetime that I'm familiar with by Democrats in Congress, and it's shot down by the Republicans every single time. Republicans basically, the Republican Party is here for the billionaires and the big corporations, and they're absolutely not here for average working people, and what you're talking about is something for working people. I would add, though, that, you know, during the Clinton and Obama administrations, there were little windows where we could have gotten an awful lot done, and we didn't along those lines, and I think in part, it was because, you know, back in when Lewis Powell was on the Supreme Court back in the 70s, and he did he actually wrote the opinion in the Bilotti case, which said that corporations are persons. They have free speech rights under the First Amendment. Because they don't have a mouth, they can use money, and they can pour that money into political campaigns. I mean, that was the foundation of Reagan's 1980 campaign and all the money from the oil industry that got him into office in part, in addition to, you know, cutting the deal with the Ayatollah to hang on to the hostages. But, you know, the bottom line is that the in 92, when Bill Clinton ran for president, he basically, you know, this was before you could use the internet to raise money, and the five corrupt Republicans on the Supreme Court had said corporations can pour essentially unlimited amounts of money into campaigns, and so Clinton basically had to start sucking up to the corporations. He had to adopt Reagan's neoliberalism, and Obama largely did the same thing. I think the one Democrat in the modern era who turned away from that was Joe Biden. Joe Biden was the most progressive of the modern presidents, and I think that's one of the reasons why Trump loves to trash him, which is bizarre. But the minimum wage was put into place in 1935, and you know, if it was indexed to inflation just back to say 1964, it would be in the neighborhood of $20 an hour right now, and instead it's $7.25 an hour. And by the way, it's only $7.25 an hour in red states. And that's why red states have, you know, higher rates of poverty, higher rates of sexually transmitted diseases, higher rates of childhood pregnancies, higher rates of people dropping out of school, you know, higher rates of just a whole spectrum of diseases, shorter lifespans, significantly shorter lifespans. We've run this experiment, John, in the United States. Should we do it the way the Democrats did with the New Deal, which built the first middle class in the history of the world that was two-thirds of the population of an entire country? We did that from 33 to 81. Or shall we do it the Republican way, which we've been under nationally since 81, but we've really been under in, you know, 25, 30 of our states, and drive people into poverty— But have a bumper crop of billionaires, and you know, it's called oligarchy, and sadly the decision, you know, that has been made. I mean, now the Democratic Party can say no to the billionaires and the big corporations because you've got the internet and they can raise money. But the problem is that precedent was established. The party went down that road, and you still have about half the Democratic Party in thrall to those people. You know, the Josh Gottheimers and Jared Goldens of the world, the people who are, you know, perfectly happy to take money from billionaires, right-wing billionaires included, and big corporations and AIPAC. And we just need to get this dark money, this dirty dark money out of our political system, because it's ruining America, John.
4: That's the Gordian knot that's strangling us. I remember
1: it is.
4: In my reading, I'm familiar with a quote from Henry Ford. Somebody asked him, why are you paying your employees so much money? And he says, well, if I don't, they won't be able to afford my cars.
1: Exactly. Yeah. Ford more than doubled wages and really pissed off the Dodge brothers, who sued him. I went all the way to the Supreme Court in the state of Michigan. It's a fascinating case. John, thanks for the call, and thanks for watching us there on C-SPAN. We'll be right back.
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1: Hi, it's Tom Hartman Book Club, and today we're reading from What Would Jefferson Do? And this is from the chapter Warlords, Theocrats, and Aristocrats Rise Again. The subchapter, Theocrats Attack Democracy. And the epigraph that we started the chapter with is from President Abraham Lincoln, where he said, I am approached with the most opposite opinions and advice, and by men who are equally certain that they represent the divine will. I hope it will not be irreverent of me to say that if it is probable that God would reveal his will on such a point so connected with my duty, it might be supposed he would reveal it directly to me. So this
6: The subhead of the chapter, America is a Christian nation. No, it's a nation where a lot of Christians live. And I read about Judge Moore and his Ten Commandments thing and his statement that, you know, America was founded in Christianity, and then proceed to share the founder's actual view on this. Our founders were both well-schooled in the history of the Crusades and knew from firsthand experience with Puritanism how oppressive religious men could be, even with small amounts of political power. Ben Franklin fled Boston when he was a teenager, in part to escape the oppressive environment created by politically powerful preachers. And for the rest of his life, he was openly hostile to the idea of a secular power being wielded by those who hold also religious power. Although he was fascinated by the spiritual experience, Franklin had little use for the organized religions of his day. In his autobiographical Toward the Mystery, he wrote, quote, "I have found Christian dogma unintelligible. Early in life, I absented myself from Christian assemblies," end quote. In his autobiography, Franklin talks about how he came to this way of thinking, quote, "My parents had early given me religious impressions and brought me through my childhood piously in the dissenting, in the Puritan way. But I was scarce 15 when, after doubting by turns of several points, as I found them disputed in the different books I read, I began to doubt of revelation itself. Some books against deism fell into my hands. They were said to be the substance of sermons preached at Boyle's lectures. It happened that they wrought an effect on me quite contrary to what was intended by them, for the arguments of the deists, which were quoted to be refuted, appeared to me much stronger than the refutations, and I soon became a thorough deist," end of quote. Franklin, like most of the more well-known founders, was a deist, subscribing to a philosophy made popular by Unitarians who held that the Creator made the universe long ago and has since chosen not to interfere in any way, that neither Jesus nor anybody else was divine, or alternatively, that we are all divine, and that there is only one God and not three. Another founding deist who resisted giving political power to those with religious power was George Washington. Jefferson's diary entry for February 1, 1799 reads, quote, "When the clergy addressed General Washington on his departure from the government, it was observed in their consultation that he had never, on any occasion, said a word to the public which showed a belief in the Christian religion. And they thought that they should so pen their address as to force him, at length, to declare fidelity whether he was a Christian or not. They did so. However, Jefferson noted, the old fox was too cunning for them. He answered every article of their address, particularly except that which he passed over without even notice." Jefferson concluded that Washington, quote, "never did say a word on the subject in any of his public papers, and that Governor Morris, a close friend of Washington's, has often told me that General Washington believed no more in that Christian system than he himself did, than Governor Morris did," end of quote, from Jefferson. In fact, President George Washington supervised the language of a treaty with African Muslims that explicitly stated that the United States was a secular nation. The treaty with Tripoli, worked out under Washington's guidance and then signed into law the next year by John Adams in 1797, reads, quote, "As the government of the United States is not in any sense founded on the Christian religion, as it has in itself no character of enmity against the laws, religion, or tranquility of Muslims, and as the said states never have entered into any war or act of hostility against any Muslim nation, it is declared by the parties that no pretext arising from religious opinions shall ever produce an interruption of the harmony existing between the two countries," end of quote. But for the founders, this wasn't just an issue of being Christian or not. They didn't want any organized religion mixing its functions with government. For example, on February 21, 1811, President James Madison vetoed a bill passed by Congress that authorized government payments to a church in Washington, D.C. to help the poor. Faith-based initiatives were a clear violation, in Madison's mind, of the First Amendment doctrine of separation of church and state, and could lead to a dangerous transfer of political power to religious leaders. Caring for the poor was a public and civic duty, a function of government, and should not be allowed to become a hole through which churches could reach and seize political power or the taxpayer's purse. Funding a church to provide for the poor would establish, in Madison's words, a legal agency, a legal precedent that would break down the walls of separation the founders had put between church and states to protect Americans from religious zealots gaining political power. Thus, Madison said in his veto message to Congress, he was striking down the proposed law because it helped a church to, quote, "provide for the support of the poor and the education of poor children of the same," which Madison warned would be a precedent for giving to religious societies. That would be giving federal funds. Now, things have certainly changed since then with the faith-based initiative program that started under Reagan has now exploded. But anyhow, the book is What Would Jefferson Do?
1: Largely undefended. It just makes no sense. Anyhow, stick around. We're going to start the show here.
5: This is the Tom Hartman Program.
1: Hey, welcome to the second hour of our program. On the line with us is Craig Unger, the journalist, the author of Den of Spies, Reagan, Carter, and the Secret History of the Treason That Stole the White House. He also has a best-selling Substack. He's a New York Times best-selling author of six books on the Republican Party's assault on democracy, including American Compromise, House of Trump, House of Putin, and most recently, Den of Spies. Substack.com. Craig, just go to Substack and type in Craig Unger, and you'll get his URL. I don't have it here. I'm sorry. Craig, welcome back to the program.
7: Thank you, Tom. Great to see you. And actually, I have a blank screen, but great to be here. And it's great.
1: I'm sorry you have a blank screen. We'll have to figure out what's going on with that. But you published this piece, Trump's Patriot Missile Bait and Switch. Tell me about this.
7: Right. Well, Trump, of course, as you just said, I mean, Trump has not given any munitions to Ukraine in quite some time. And J.D. Vance was very, very proud of this. And if you go back to, I think it was February, when Zelensky visited Trump, and there was this humiliating meeting where Zelensky was chastised for not wearing a coat and tie. And Trump said, "You don't have the cards. You don't have the cards. Get out of here." And it was just an embarrassment. But things have changed. And in recent months, Zelensky appears to have taken the advantage in the Ukraine war, in the war with Russia. And they've been building more than 2 million drones a year. Wow. And they've totally revolutionized the way wars are fought. So you have an enormous number of Russian troops who've been sort of trapped in south and east of Ukraine, making no progress for month after month, sustaining enormous numbers of casualties, while Ukraine is sending drones to bomb out Wildberry, there's equivalent of Amazon, the Russian equivalent of Amazon, and knocking out oil refineries left and right. So it's very, very hard to get gasoline in Russia for cars, and Crimea is virtually cut off, and it's changed the tempo of the war enormously. And in view of that, Trump had another meeting with Zelensky, in which he suddenly said, "Okay, we'll give you the Patriot missiles. We'll even give you the technology. How about that? Isn't that cool?" But of course, he was lying, and he never delivered on it.
1: Right. Yeah, and that's the problem. Probably after he said that, he got a phone call from his good friend Vlad, which reminds me. I mean, you're the guy who really broke these stories. For people who are not familiar with your work, lay out your argument that Donald Trump is somehow been captured by Russia.
7: Right. Well, this goes back, I think, 47 years to 1980, when Trump was building his first hotel and first big hotel. It was one of the few great successes he had in real estate when he built the Hyatt Grand Central, right near Grand Central Station. And like any hotel, it needed television sets in every room. And you might think that an operation like Hyatt and Trump would go to a major vendor like Sony or Samsung. But instead, they went to a small outfit called Joy Ludd Electronics. And it turned out that was owned by a guy named Semyon Kislyn, who had ties to Russian intelligence. And this is where it began. And throughout the 80s, Russian operatives, members of the Russian mafia, started going to Trump Tower when he built that in 1983. And a man named David Bogdan, who was part of the Russian mafia, went to Trump in 1984, bought 5 condos, paid for them in cash.
1: Money laundering.
7: And that, in effect, that was money laundering. Yeah. And they started doing it on a massive, massive scale. And I think if you look at Trump's record as a real estate developer, he's in general, he's a loser. I mean, he went bankrupt 6 times with casinos in Atlantic City. But the Russians always came to his aid, and over $1.5 billion in money was from the Russian mafia was laundered through Trump real estate.
1: That's pretty mind-boggling. To what extent do you think that he's actively working to further Putin's? I mean, if I was Vladimir Putin and I wanted to destroy America, I would want to make people sick. Bob Kennedy is doing that. I would want to make people poor. Trump's economic policies are doing that. I'd want to estrange America from our allies. Trump is definitely doing that, both through rhetoric and through policy. I'd want to weaken the American military. You've got Hegseth, you know, this alcoholic now, you know, running around firing, you know, really well-qualified top generals and admirals and whatnot. I mean, what am I missing here, Craig? What more could Trump do if Putin was literally pulling his strings?
7: No, it's absolutely true. I wish I had not been right. But I mean, one of the most, I mean, you said estranged from our allies, and it's really quite extraordinary. If you look at the Western Alliance, it's really one of the great triumphs in foreign policy and national security in modern history. And Trump has been against it since he took out an advertisement after visiting Moscow in 1987, and he took out a full-page ad in the New York Times, the Washington Post, and so forth, that was really critical of all our allies. But the Western Alliance, we built strong market economies throughout all of Western Europe. We built strong democratic institutions throughout all of Western Europe, and a strong military allies. And Trump is really throwing that all away. And we have, by the way, we also had strong allies in Japan and South Korea. And Trump is throwing all that away to be with North Korea and Moscow. I mean, it is just ludicrous. It is so much against our national interests. It's unbelievable.
1: Why does our media not speak of this in these kind of terms, Craig? I don't get it.
7: Well, I don't entirely get it either myself, and I wrote a piece not long ago in my Substack called Nothing Moves the Needle. And I grew up in a world, I mean, I was getting out of college when I remember Seymour Hersh wrote a story on the My Lai Massacre, and you could see that our heroic soldiers in Vietnam, who we thought were preserving, fighting communism, were actually doing Nazi-like atrocities, mowing down women and children. I remember Watergate, of course, when Woodward and Bernstein wrote both Watergate, the Pentagon Papers. All those stories were just a couple of reporters, and they changed history. They got instant response. They moved the needle. And now you write, there's reports that Trump is a rapist. Nothing really happens, or I should say an adjudicated rapist. The reports I've written that he is an asset of Russian intelligence. Well, technically, that's not necessarily illegal, but it's an extraordinary breach of national security. And when I talk about his ties to the Russian mafia, it's important to understand the Russian mafia is really an adjunct of Russian intelligence. Mm-hmm. So when you realize there were 13 members of the Russian mafia who bought or lived in Trump Tower in New York, that is the crown jewel of his empire, and he's president of the United States. That's a spectacular breach of national security. And I think nothing moves the needle because the mechanisms, I mean, part of it is social media, I think has been very, very bad. I mean, it used to be, you know, if you look at the first Woodward and Bernstein story in 1972, it would not have gone viral on X or Blue Sky or any of
1: it would
7: have
1: been suppressed by the right-wing billionaires who own these platforms. I mean, that seems to be the part of the problem. We're We're going to be out of time here in just about a minute and a half, but I'm curious your take on Kash Patel going over to Moscow to meet with the KGB, or the FSB, I guess it's called now. I'm baffled, Craig. What insights do you have?
7: It is very, very scary. The FBI is the institution that should be protecting us from all of this. And here we have Kash Patel going over to meet with Putin. I don't know exactly what he hopes to get there, but he's going to come back and do something that will probably not be in our interests. And it was the FBI, really, its failures. What has happened, I think, is the greatest counterintelligence failure in American history. And the FBI was in charge of it. And I've been talking to a former FBI agent named Jonathan Bouma. And it's just extraordinary because he started to get onto this. He was investigating Hunter Biden for the FBI, and he realized he was being fed disinformation from Russian operatives. And that's really one of the reasons we haven't been able to stop all of this.
1: How deeply enmeshed is the Republican Party itself with the Russian intelligence?
7: I can't. It's really hard for me to itemize special meetings. Of course, we have this Kash Patel thing coming up. Russian oligarchs have given heavily to the Republican Senatorial Campaign Committee. And the Russian party, in a way, is an adjunct of Putin's interests, of Russia's interests.
1: You mean the Republican Party?
7: The Republican, yes.
1: Yeah, yeah. Slip of the tongue, but probably a good one, the Russian party. Remarkable. Craig, the great Craig Unger. Craig, give us the URL for your Substack newsletter.
7: I'm not sure of the exact URL, but it goes under the title of American Compromise, which is the same as my last book on Trump and Russia.
1: Yeah, and you just go over to Substack.com and plug in American Compromise or Craig Unger, UNGER. Craig, thanks so much for dropping by.
7: Thank you.
1: Always great talking with you.
5: This is the Tom Hartman Program.
1: It is just about 18 minutes past the hour. Greg Abbott is all hysterical about religion in airports, and MAGA is going after singers. Stick around. And welcome back. Picking up some calls here for a few minutes. Joseph in St. Albans, Vermont. Hey, Joseph. What's on your mind today?
8: Wow, Tom, isn't this great?
1: Yeah, thanks C-SPAN for watching us on C-SPAN. Yeah.
8: I never even heard of you before.
1: Well, here I am.
8: Say what?
1: So what's on your mind, Joseph?
8: Yeah, here you are. Hey, I wanted to talk about the Canadian tariffs.
1: Mm-hmm.
8: You know what we say up here? I'm 12 miles from the Canadian border.
1: I know. I used to live in Vermont.
8: You know what we say up here? Let's make it 100%, because you know what? We don't like those Canadians very much. And their stuff, we got it all down here. We got everything that they're going to tariff up there. We got it all down here.
1: Well,
8: and you know what they had to do? Tom, let me tell you a little story. They had to enact a tax in Burlington, Vermont. That's our largest city. Mm-hmm. And a lot of Canadians go there for, you know, like a tourist thing. Not so much lately, but they used to.
1: Yeah.
8: And they had to enact a tax. It was called the Montreal tax. Why? Because when the Canadians came down here and spent their money and went to the restaurants and went here, they never tipped anybody. And the people around here were getting so pissed off at the Canadians that the city council enacted a tax.
1: Yeah.
8: So that
1: you know why that is, don't you,
8: right,
1: Joseph?
8: Off the table.
1: Yeah, you know why that is, Joseph? Why Canadians don't tip well? Because in Canada, in the United States, if you're a waiter, the minimum wage is something like $3 an hour, and so basically restaurants have gotten Congress to pass to change the tax code so that you and I pay the salaries of their staffs. Whereas in Canada, they actually have a minimum wage that servers in restaurants are well paid. And so, you know, You don't need to tip them to keep them employed. Same thing in Europe.
8: Tom,
1: I lived in Europe for a year, and I lived in Vermont for 7 years, I think, or 8 years, maybe longer. I've seen.
8: Where'd
1: all this.
8: You live in Vermont?
1: I lived in Montpelier and in Northfield.
8: Where'd you live in Northfield? Oh,
1: and Montpelier. Yeah.
8: Well,
1: yeah.
8: That's what I'm saying. You know, this is America. If you're going to come to America, learn the rules.
1: Yeah.
8: You know.
1: Yeah.
8: You
1: yeah.
8: Gotta tip people.
1: Yeah. We don't pay our people well.
8: Especially now.
1: So it falls on you and me. I get it.
8: Especially now, Tom. Especially now, with no tax on tips, it's even more important.
1: Yeah, although the no tax on tips isn't really no tax on tips. It's a very, very limited exemption, and it expires when Trump's presidency expires. So,
8: did you ever work for tips?
1: I did, yeah. I was a waiter at Bob's Big Boy on Trowbridge Road in East Lansing, Michigan, back in the 60s. Yeah, I've worked for tips.
8: Yeah, they don't tip at Bob's Big Boy, though, do they?
1: It wasn't bad, you know. I started as a dishwasher.
8: Oh, come on, Tom. You don't. You go to a fast food restaurant. When have you given a tip?
1: Oh, well, Bob's Big Boy was a sit-down restaurant, Joseph. Joseph, I got to run. Thanks for the call, and thanks for watching us on C-SPAN. Nice talking to you. It's 21, just about 22 minutes past the hour. I'll be back with more of the news of the day and then your calls. Stick around.

0: 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Take back your news. So have you noticed that the Republicans are pretty much not talking about a constitutional convention anymore? They used to be gung-ho to rewrite the Constitution. You know, they wanted to put corporate personhood in there. They wanted to change it so that women can't vote. They wanted to do away with the election of senators, repeal the 17th Amendment, take us back to them being appointed by the states. They had all these weird—they wanted to outlaw labor unions, all these weird ideas, but they've stopped talking about it. I mean, they're still moving forward on it, but it's not Project 2025, for example. You know, their ultimate talking document does not have one single mention in it about a constitutional convention. Why would that be? Well, it's because the Supreme Court is doing their work for them. I mean, you know, just they have overturned Article 2. They've overturned the first, fourth, ninth, and 14th amendments. They've overturned Article 1, Section 7. All the details of this whole thing are over at HartmanReport.com. You got to check it out. Welcome back. 23 minutes past the hour. So Greg Abbott has decided, you know, he's increasingly unpopular right now in Texas. He's the governor of Texas, you know, right-wing MAGA guy. And he's in bed deep with the tech broligarchs and their data centers. And public sentiment is broadly turning against data centers. Surprise, surprise. And in Texas, as well as everywhere else, he's going to have a run for his money here as the election comes along. But he has decided to fall back on the old Republican playbook. Right. If you're not going to talk, you don't want to talk about economics because you're in the pocket of billionaires and big corporations. So to get people to talk about anything other than the economics, the destruction of the middle class by Reaganomics, the Republican Party sucking up to the biggest and wealthiest people in America, what do? You find some minority group that you can attack and make sure it gets a lot of headlines. And what'll happen is for some people, their bigotry, you know, oh, he's a bigot, I'm a bigot, cool, I'll vote with him. And for other people who hadn't really thought about bigotry, you can kind of activate it by getting them all freaked out and frightened. And Greg Abbott is trying to do this with the chapels in the airports in Dallas and Houston. This is wild. When the chapel was built at the Bush Intercontinental Airport in Houston, it's open to everybody. It's open to travelers. It's open to employees. It's open to anybody, regardless of religion. And by the way, the project was paid for through fees charged to international airlines. They don't use American taxpayer money or state or federal money for this. So, you know, this little chapel, and in the chapel, there's, you know, what's called an ablution station. Ablution is a kind of archaic word that means to wash, right? And Muslims wash their feet before they enter the sacred place, you know, the room where they pray. And, you know, Jews wash their hands. I mean, there's this whole thing about washing, right? So they built this ablution station, and Greg Abbott has decided that he's going to go berserk on this. He's going to, oh, my God, these are not interfaith chapels open to all. They exist to benefit the Muslim population alone. You know, this is religious discrimination. I see this not as religious discrimination. If anything, it's the opposite. It's like, okay, if you want to use our chapel and practice your religion, of course, you're going to have to wash your feet before you go in. And here you go. Here's a little foot washing station. No big deal. Right? I see this as just Greg Abbott going classic Republican. Let's find, you know, in the last election, the 2024 election, it was all about trans kids, right? Oh, let's pick on the trans community. Yes, they're less than 1% of America. Yes, they're a tiny minority, but hey, we can turn them into demons, just like they did with Willie Horton, whose name wasn't actually even Willie. He had never gone by the name Willie. But, you know, the Bush campaign decided that sounds black. Let's scare people.
1: 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Call 202-808-9925.
0: Meanwhile, Casey Musgraves is getting beat up online. I'll tell you about that and pick up your calls on the other side of the break. Stay with us.

0: This is the Tom Hartman Program.
1: Our book today in the Tom Hartman Book Club is The Dawn of Everything, A New History of Humanity by David Graeber and David Wengrow. And this is from the opening chapter titled Farewell to Humanity's Childhood. Most of human history is irreparably lost to us. Our species, Homo sapiens, has existed for at least 200,000 years, but for most of that time, we have next to no idea of what was happening. In northern Spain, for instance, at the cave of Altamira, paintings and engravings were created over a period of at least 10,000 years, between 25,000 and 15,000 BC. Presumably, a lot of dramatic events occurred during this period. We have no way of knowing what most of them were. This is of little consequence to most people, since most people rarely think about the broad sweep of human history anyway. They don't have much reason to. Insofar as the question comes up at all, it's usually when reflecting on why the world seems to be in such a mess and why human beings so often treat each other so badly. The reasons for war, greed, exploitation, systematic indifference to others' suffering. Were we always like that? Or did something at some point go terribly wrong? It is basically a theological debate. Essentially, the question is, are humans innately good or innately evil? But when you think about it, the question framed in these terms makes little sense, very little sense. Good and evil are purely human concepts. It would never occur to anyone to argue about whether a fish or a tree were good or evil, because good and evil are concepts that humans made up in order to compare ourselves with one another. It follows that arguing about whether humans are fundamentally good or evil makes about as much sense as arguing about whether humans are fundamentally fat or thin. Nonetheless, on those occasions when people do reflect on the lessons of prehistory, they almost invariably come back to questions of this kind. We are all familiar with the Christian answer. People once lived in a state of innocence, yet were tainted by original sin. We desired to be godlike and have been punished for it. Now we live in a fallen state while hoping for future redemption. Today, the popular version of this story, is typically some updated variation of Jean-Jacques Rousseau's Discourse on the Origin and the Foundation of Inequality Among Humankind, which he wrote in 1754. Once upon a time, the story goes, we were hunter-gatherers, living in a prolonged state of childlike innocence in tiny bands. These bands were egalitarian. They could be for the very reason that they were so small. It was only after the agricultural revolution, and then still some more of the rise of cities, that this happy condition came to an end, ushering in civilization and the state, which also meant the appearance of written literature, science, and philosophy, but at the same time, almost everything bad in human life. Patriarchy, standing armies, mass executions, and annoying bureaucrats demanding that we spend much of our lives filling out forms. Of course, this is a very crude simplification, but it really does seem to be the foundational story that rises to the surface whenever anyone, from industrial psychologists to revolutionary theorists, say something like, but of course human beings spent most of their evolutionary history living in groups of 10 or 20 people, or agriculture was perhaps humanity's worst mistake. And, as we'll see, many popular writers make the argument quite explicitly. The problem is that anyone seeking an alternative to this rather depressing view of history will quickly find that the only one on offer is actually even worse. If not Rousseau, then Thomas Hobbes. Hobbes's Leviathan, published in 1651, is in many ways the founding text of modern political theory. It held that humans, being the selfish creatures that they are, life in an original state of nature was in no sense innocent. It must have instead have been, quote, solitary, poor, nasty, brutish, and short, end quote. Basically, a state of war, with everybody fighting against everybody else. Insofar as there has been any progress from this benighted state of affairs, a Hobbesian would argue, it has been largely due to exactly those repressive mechanisms that Rousseau was complaining about. Governments, courts, bureaucracies, police. This view of things has been around for a very long time. There's a reason why, in English, the words politics, polite, and police all sound the same. They're all derived from the Greek word polis, or city, the Latin equivalent of which is civitas, which also gives us civilization, civility, civic, and a certain modern understanding of civilization. Human society, in this view, is founded on the collective repression of our baser instincts, which becomes all the more necessary when humans are living in large numbers in the same place. The modern-day Hobbesian, then, would argue that, yes, we did live most of our evolutionary history in tiny bands who could get along mainly because they shared a common interest in the survival of their offspring. But even these were in no sense founded on equality. There was always in this version some alpha male leader. Hierarchy and domination and cynical self-interest have always been the basis of human society, this story goes. It's just that collectively we have learned it's to our advantage to prioritize our long-term interests over our short-term instincts, or better, to create laws that force us to confine our worst impulses to socially useful areas like the economy while forbidding them everywhere else. He goes on to completely debunk these theories. The Dawn of Everything, A New History of Humanity by David Graeber and David Wengrow.

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0: 35 minutes past the hour. Welcome back. So Kacey Musgraves, she's a country music star. I love country music, I confess. I'm 16 years old. I got a gig as a DJ at WITL AM and FM in Lansing, Michigan, the number one station in Lansing, country western station, a weekend DJ. I was also out at MSU doing at WNBY, I think it was, Brody Hall, as I recall. But anyway, that's where I learned, you know, radio. And I've always loved country, even though I later ended up, you know, as an all-night progressive rock DJ and kind of an old hippie. But I always loved country music. And Kacey Musgraves is particularly good. And she's, you know, her most famous thing is the Golden Hour stuff. And so she was doing a concert in Chicago on Friday. And between songs, she called out this organization. It's called Immigrant, the Young Center for Immigrant Children's Rights. It's a local organization in Chicago that helps out children who whose parents have been abducted by ICE, basically. And she said that it's a wonderful organization. They help give aid, legal aid, and money to children whose parents have been deported unfairly. It's not a political thing. It's just these kids need help. So here she is. She's not, you know, like she said, this isn't about politics. It's about children who are, you know, stranded, you know, who are in need of help. And the right wingers are just all over her over on Elon Musk's sewer over there that used to be Twitter. It's pretty amazing. It's pretty sad, actually. You know, she has ripped the president on a couple of occasions. Back in 2020, she said a vote for Trump was an act of violence against all queer people. And when Joe Biden got, you know, was won, she celebrated. There are a lot of progressives in country music. Probably the most famous is Willie Nelson, who wrote about me in his autobiography, you know, Roll Me Up and Smoke Me When I Die, which was really a shock. I'm reading his autobiography, and here he is. He says, I was driving down the street listening to Tom Hartman, and it's like, whoa. Anyhow, what's on your mind? Let's pick up some calls here for the second half hour of this hour. Kino in Lakeland, Florida. Hey, Kino, what's on your mind?
1: Yeah, I called today because you have an expanded audience. There needs to be more widespread discussions about the different kinds of capitalism. Capitalism has been good in the past where there were rules and referees. But Republicans today, they have uncritical blanket praise for capitalism. They take away the rules. They take away the referees. Now, under Republican government, capitalism in the United States has become predatory, taking advantage of and exploiting people. And it's creating a new feudal system where the corporations are the haves, and they're creating a new class of have-nots, of debt slaves and debt serfs. One old saying is that lawyers and doctors make fortunes from other people's misfortunes. Now, dentists have to be added to this list. There are no checks and balances on the prices dentists charge. I know two people in their 60s who've become debt slaves. They have debts of $30,000 to have their teeth rebuilt.
0: Wow.
1: I hope and request somewhere out there listening or some investigative reporters that are listening and will do an expose of how dentists have become financial predators. Do you have any reaction, Tom?
0: Well, I think that dental health is part of your health. You know, we know that bad, you know, gum disease, for example, actually can cause heart disease. You know, there's all kinds of awful infections that you can get, not to mention even just malnutrition. If your teeth don't work right, you can't chew your food. This should be part of health care, and we need a national health care program that Bernie's been saying this forever, by the way, that not only takes care of, you know, your vaccination and cancer treatments and dealing with the pneumonia and stuff like that, but that also, you know, keeps your mouth healthy and takes care of your eyes and ears. I mean, it's just crazy that we've segregated these three parts of the body, the eyes, ears, and mouth, and said they're not covered by Medicare or Medicaid. You know, it's just wrong. It's just wrong. I'm with you, Kino. Kino, thank you. It's always nice to hear from you. I appreciate the call. Vicki in Woodinville, Washington. Hey, Vicki, what's on your mind today?
2: Hey, Tom. So I understand you did get and read the book by the political scientist, Professor Jeffrey Winters, the blind spot.
0: I did,
2: and I
0: over
2: wanted
0: the weekend,
2: to talk to you about it since
0: actually.
2: Yeah, great. So I grew up believing in what we're told about how things work, and that, you know, I felt very
0: that we
2: happy
0: have this nice sweet democracy.
2: And,
0: yeah.
2: Yes. And but I kind of wondered what was wrong. I mean, what, you know? So I was convinced that we are racist and there's prejudice because people are ignorant and they're misinformed. And if people were just educated properly, they wouldn't be coming from this, you know, divisive attitude of fellow citizens. And that another problem was that how people are rearing children, because they have to be absent, having to have two people working to support a family. Mm-hmm. And so, you know, child care has really suffered. But now I understand, after reading that book, that, my goodness, we've all been impoverished by our country.
0: By our oligarchs. I mean, the book is basically an exposé of oligarchy in America, the history of oligarchy in America.
2: Exactly. Yeah. And how it influenced every part of society, every part of culture, and every part of every individual life, and how we're at each other's throat because they've left us in this desperate situation.
0: Yeah.
2: And I don't... So can you speak to that?
0: Yeah, it's the classic cartoon that probably most people have seen, where you've got, you know, a big businessman, fat cat, and two young men sitting at a table. One's white, one's black, and all three of them have a plate in front of them. The biggest businessman's got his plate is just piled high with cookies, and the black guy and the white guy each have one cookie. And the businessman turns to the white guy, points to the black guy, and says, "He wants your cookie." I mean, that's the oligarch strategy. That's the strategy of divide and conquer. That's the strategy of keep people fighting with each other and they won't fight with us. And, you know, I would argue that the entire book was basically that cartoon, you know, telling the story of how we got here and how it's happened and how it's worked out and what we can do about it. You know, I thought the last chapter was the most important chapter in the book, where he talked about we need to tax wealth as well as income, that billionaires are incompatible with democracy, that America should not have billionaires, that, you know, just pretty solid, straightforward stuff.
2: Yeah, the result of this ongoing history from day one of our country.
0: Yeah.
2: And
0: he talks about how the Constitution was written to protect the oligarchs.
2: They're trying to make us believe it's our fault.
0: Yeah, exactly.
2: Each other. You know, we have to blame each other, and we look to each other so we'll never look to them. And I just can't believe how important that history is to understand, because all we do is hear about current events and, you know, recent occurrences in the last, you know, our lifetimes. And that's nothing compared to what has transpired and where it has grown to.
0: Yeah.
2: And what it,
0: yeah.
2: the, you know.
0: No, absolutely.
2: How,
0: it's an absolutely brilliant book.
2: How all-encompassing it is.
0: Yeah, it's an absolutely brilliant book, Vicki. I thank you for demanding that I read it. I took your concern seriously. And I was amazed.
2: My beliefs, because you do believe differently. I mean, I've always been, you know, a liberal, progressive, you know, professional nurse. You know,
0: once you know the history, it's hard to turn away from it. Yeah, that's why I keep writing history books.
2: You can't believe in this country you can't believe in this country when it's been so polluted.
0: Yeah. I wrote a book called The Hidden History of American Oligarchy that has a lot of the same stuff in it, by the way, that you might find useful. But anyhow, Vicki, thank you. Thank you for the call, and thanks for sharing the book with me, or telling me about it. It's 44 and a half minutes past it.
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0: Exposing the con in conservative. I'll be right back with more of your calls.

0: And welcome back, John in Santa Monica. Hey, John, what's on your mind today?
1: Well, Tom, I like what your last caller had to say, and opposed to what Tom from Vermont said, who said he'd never heard of you, I've been listening to you for decades.
0: Thank you.
1: Yeah, absolutely. And but I've fallen off the Democratic Party wagon probably, I don't know, 10 years ago, something like that. I was a capital D Democrat in California. Mm-hmm.

0: have their thumb on it. Google said four policemen committed suicide a month later.
1: Yeah, so well within the month. There was also Brian Sicknick, who was, they sprayed pepper spray right into his face, and it caused him to have seizures, and he died the next day in the hospital from that.
0: Is that right?
1: Yeah. You can just look up Brian Sicknick. He's, you know, there's probably a Wikipedia page for him. And then you had a couple of people who, within a few days afterwards, had committed suicide, presumably because of traumatic brain injury. This is a problem that we have with soldiers, is that you get this traumatic brain injury, and it just makes you suicidal. I mean, just overwhelmingly suicidal. And wow. and then there were, you know, a couple of people who died of heart attacks, at least one or two, I think. My recollection was that there was a total of four or five people who died that day. Ashley Babbitt's the most famous. And that the police officers who died all died the following day or within the following couple of weeks. But, yeah.
0: Okay. Well, Google said it was a month.
1: Yeah.
0: But anyway, I really think that the Second Amendment gun nuts forgot to bring their guns, but there were over 200 CIA.
1: There were a bunch of guns caught there. There were a bunch of guns.
0: Yeah, but they were mainly undercover people from the CIA and so forth.
1: I'm not buying
0: that. But anyway,
1: I'm just not buying it.
0: Okay, that's okay.
1: I mean, Donald Trump was president at the time. So, you know, if he told the CIA to go overthrow the government, it wouldn't strain credulity, but I'm skeptical.
0: What about Nancy Pelosi, who said to her daughter, it's on tape, I'm responsible for not having enough policemen there at the Capitol? Why did Ray Epps, 10 minutes after they found the pipe bombs, ironically, 10 minutes after.
1: Yeah, Ray Epps has been slandered, and the problem wasn't a lack of policemen at the Capitol. The problem was that you had Donald Trump's guy, I'm forgetting his name right now, who was in charge of the National Guard, the Secretary of the Army, signed a document the day before saying that the National Guard could not be deployed. And so when they were begging for the National Guard to come, including the Maryland National Guard, which was willing to come in, the Trump administration was saying, no, you may not go help out the Capitol Police. That was the problem.
0: Wow.
1: John, I got to run, but thank you for the call. I mean, you can look all this stuff up. This is no secret. It's 49 minutes past the hour. I'll be back with you in just a minute. Stick around.

0: Hey, thanks so much for sharing our program and for reaching out to our stations and sponsors and letting them know that you're listening. It really means a lot to us.
1: So what do we call the really, really mind-bogglingly rich? You know, at the founding of the Republic, they were referred to as speculators or moneyed interest or aristocrats. In the years leading up to the Civil War, we called them the cotton lords and the plantation aristocracy. In the late 19th century, they were the robber barons. In the 1930s, FDR called them the economic royalists. But since the Reagan Revolution, we've just called them billionaires. And now, you know, some of them want to call themselves tech bros. Like, that's kind of a good thing, you know, like tech is positive and bros, you know, like Mark Zuckerberg saying we need more masculine energy in American business culture. So we need a new phrase. I would like to suggest the morbidly rich. Morbidly suggests unhealthy. And the vast riches that some of these people have is unhealthy to our democracy, particularly since five Republicans on the Supreme Court said that morbidly rich people can buy politicians. And it's unhealthy for them, too. So morbidly rich. There's an op-ed over at HartmanReport.com all about it. Check it out. Welcome back. 10 minutes before the hour. Picking up your calls here. Marcus in Las Vegas. Hey, Marcus, what's on your mind today?
2: Hey, Tom. Good morning.
1: Hey.
2: A whole lot, especially since I've been waiting. You know, I mean, every time somebody comes on and you talk about something else, it just, you know, it spurs me
1: to comment
2: on that. You know, but I think that, I just want to say that I think that, you know, all that I've heard this morning, you know, I think it's all speaking to what I see is really, and it's just so obvious, man. If you look at the electoral map of the United States, right, the vast majority of it is red all across the country, right? You just

0: see a sea
1: well,
0: of
1: that's,
0: red.
1: That's when you're looking at geography. If you looked at a population map, yep. you'd see something quite different.
0: There are 40 million
1: more Americans in the United States who are represented by Democrats in Congress, in the United States Senate, than there are Republicans. It's just that the big states are Democratic states by and large. There's a couple of exceptions, Texas and Florida, but
0: I'm speaking to how it looks when a person looks at that. What they see, right? They just see this overwhelming majority of red. Well, the same thing with in every one of these in these same places. That vast sea of red. Guess what they have for information available to them? You know, outlets of information.
1: Right, nothing but right-wing radio
0: and right-wing television stations. I mean, it's just, and I'm from the Bay Area, right? San Francisco Bay Area. And even there, the right-wing media establishments are, they're just saturating the airwaves.
1: Yep.
0: All over the place. I mean, in terms of progressive, liberal, or anything like close to that.
1: Yeah, no, there's a right-wing bias to our media.
0: Five.
1: There's no doubt about that.
0: And so look at the correlation between everything that you can, every indicator out there. You talked earlier about how the red states, they suffer from this and that, and the mortality, everything from mortality to education. I mean, it's just, and guess where they're getting their information from. So what I'm saying is that I think the vast majority of the country, of course, is uninformed, misinformed, and just, you know, like Trump said, we love the poorly educated, right?
1: Yeah, yeah,
0: and you
1: did.
0: You can tell the poorly educated anything. You can teach the, and so, like you said, whether it's a culture war, a made-up culture war, you know, this, I mean, that's all this section of the country gets.
1: Mm-hmm.
0: And that's all they get for their information. And again, of course, with that comes, you know, liberal bad, progressive bad, Democratic bad, evil, traitor to the country, right? Mm-hmm. So these people, so we have, you know, you go to Texas, you go to Iowa, you go to Middle America, and this is all they got. And so it's no surprising that we have people talking about keep your hands off my Medicare, right?
1: Keep your government hands off my Medicare. Yeah, those signs from the Tea Party days.
0: So I've recently have been watching this film, this documentary called The Heist again. I've been wanting to ask if you are familiar with that one. Heist is who stole the America, right? The American dream. Okay. And I think they even make a reference to you or you're in there somewhere.
1: I believe I narrated that movie.
0: Okay.
1: That's my voice throughout the whole thing if we're talking about the same movie.
0: If the vast majority of Americans just knew this history, that's all you've been talking about all morning long, is just getting informed, coming into knowledge of, you know, then I think we can turn this around. So I'm calling on you and anybody who's listening, man, to support, man. Let's have a national debate, nationally televised at no expense, right, to either side of the two ideological perspectives in the country, represented by, you know, those that we most recognize, Fox on one side against MSNBC and all of the surrogates and voices that represent the perspective, the ideology, right?
1: Yeah.
0: And we have this debate. And since we know that one side is not going to show, you know, they're not going to show up. They don't have the heart. They don't have the guts. They don't have the integrity.
1: Well, that's why Republican members of Congress don't hold town halls anymore. In fact, Mike Johnson told them not to. Don't talk to the public. We talk to the billionaires who pay us. That's it.
0: You know, so let's call for this. Let's start a campaign and call for it. And the only way power is coming from in this country is through the people. When you say why don't more people talk about or the media talk more about the scandalous activities of this government? It was a specific instance that you referred to earlier. I think it's about I forgot necessarily, but. Why didn't the media talk about it? Because the Democratic side is not making an issue out of it. Yeah. If the Democratic side raised enough of a stink about it, then the media would be there covering it.
1: Part of the problem is that the Democratic side doesn't have this massive electronic echo chamber that the right has built since the era of Limbaugh. You got 1,500 right-wing radio stations. You got maybe 200 left-wing radio stations. You've got 500-600 television stations around the country owned by Sinclair or other right-wing entities. You've got, it just goes on and on. Marcus, I got to move along. Thanks for the call. Donna in Groveland, California. Hey, Donna, what's up?
2: Oh, good morning, Tom. I just want you to know also, you are a lifesaver for us that are out in the hitherland.
1: Thank you.
2: Anyway, I just wanted know why it's assumed that Jeffries will be the next speaker. He is not reflective of the emerging Democratic Party regarding his blood money from AIPAC, no Medicare for all, now the meeting with that snake, pardon snakes, Kushner. Lots of in-touch Democrats are in the House. Can't there be another selection?
1: I would hope so, Donna. Part of the problem is that while the Republican Party broke with the idea of seniority as the thing for chairmanships and speakerships and things like that, the Democratic Party hasn't, by and large. And so, there is a very, very strong neoliberal group, basically, that basically runs the DNC. And I'm an advocate for real reform in the Democratic Party. I think that the Democratic Party of Bill Clinton is gone, is going. And the hangers-on, need to get with the program or get out. I'm with you. Donna, thank you very much. That was a great question. We'll be back on the other side of the break. Stick around with the third hour of our program. Greg Palast is going to drop by and tell us about the tricks that Trump is planning to steal your vote and what we can do about it. We'll be right back.

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2: Our book in today's Tom Hartman Book Club is On Fire, The Burning Case for Green New Deal by Naomi Klein. This is from the epilogue, the very end of the book, and it's titled The Capsule Case for Green New Deal. Critics of the Green New Deal have plenty of serious arguments for why all this is doomed. Political paralysis in Washington is real. Even in a world where climate change, denying Republicans, were swept out of power, there would still be plenty of centrist Democrats convinced that their constituents had no appetite for radical change. The plans are expensive, and getting the budgets approved will be a Herculean effort. A better course of action, we hear, would be to advance climate policies that appeal to many on the right, like a shift from coal to nuclear power, or a small tax on carbon that returns the revenues as a dividend to every citizen. The main trouble with these incremental approaches is that they simply won't get the job done. In order to win support from Republicans soaked in fossil fuel money, the price on carbon would be too low to make much of an impact. Nuclear power is expensive and slow to roll out compared with renewables, and that's not to mention the risks associated with uranium mining and waste storage. The truth is, we cannot lower emissions as steeply and as rapidly as required to swerve off our perilous trajectory without a sweeping industrial and infrastructure overhaul. The good news is that the Green New Deal isn't nearly as impractical or unrealistic as its many critics claim. I've made the case for why that is throughout the book, but what follows are nine more reasons the Green New Deal has a fighting chance, a chance that will increase every time we go out and make the case. One, it will be a massive job creator. Every part of the world that has invested heavily in renewables and in efficiency has found these sectors to be much more powerful job creators than fossil fuels. When New York State made a commitment to get half its energy from renewables by 2030, it immediately saw a spike in job creation. The accelerated timeline of the U.S. Green New Deal will turn it into a jobs machine. Even without federal support, indeed with active sabotage from the White House, the green economy is already creating more jobs than oil and gas. According to the 2018 U.S. Energy and Employment Review, jobs in wind, solar energy efficiency, and other clean energy sectors outnumbered fossil fuels by a rate of 3-1. This is happening because of a combination of state and municipal incentives and the plummeting costs of renewables. A Green New Deal would take the industry supernova while ensuring that the jobs have salaries and benefits comparable to those offered in the oil and gas sector. There's no shortage of research to support this. For instance, a 2019 study on the job impacts of a Green New Deal-style program in the state of Colorado found that many more jobs would be created than lost. The study, published by the Department of Economics and Political Economy Research Institute at the University of Massachusetts Amherst, looked at what it would take for the state to achieve a 50% reduction in emissions by 2030. It found that roughly 585 non-management jobs would be lost, but that with an investment of $14.5 billion a year in clean energy, quote, Colorado will generate about 100,000 jobs per year in the state. There are many more studies with similarly striking findings. A plan put forward by the U.S. Blue-Green Alliance, a body that brings together unions and environmentalists, estimated that a $40 billion annual investment in public transit and high-speed rail for 6 years would produce more than 3.5 million jobs during that period. And according to a report from the European Transport Workers Federation, comprehensive policies to reduce emissions in the transport sector by 80% would create 7 million new jobs across that continent, while another 5 million clean energy jobs in Europe would slash electricity emissions by 90%. Number two, paying for it will create a fairer economy. As the 2018 IPCC report on keeping warming below 1.5 degrees Celsius made clear, if we don't take transformative action to lower emissions, the costs will be astronomical. The panel's estimate is that the economic damages of allowing temperatures to increase by 2 degrees Celsius, as opposed to 1.5, would hit $69 trillion globally. course, rolling out a Green New Deal would have large costs as well, and the plan's advocates have pointed to a variety of ways this can be financed. Alexandria Ocasio-Cortez has said that the U.S. version should be financed the way any previous emergency spending has been, by the U.S. Congress simply authorizing the funds, backstopped by the Treasury, the world's currency of last resort. According to New Consensus, the think tank closely associated with their policy proposals, because, quote, the Green New Deal will produce new goods and services to keep pace with and absorb new expenditures, there is no more reason to let fear about financing halt progress than there is than there was to let it halt wars or tax cuts, end quote. The European Spring proposal for a Green New Deal, meanwhile, calls for a global minimum corporate tax rate to capture the tax revenue that the Apples and Googles of the world currently dodge with transnational schemes. It also calls for a reversal of monetary orthodoxy with public investment floating green bonds supported by central banks. Quote, to address the true existential threat that we face today, we must reverse the economic policies that brought us to this brink. Austerity means extinction, end quote. Some analysts, like Christian Parenti, have emphasized that federal governments can drive the transition with their purchasing powers, policies. In short, there are all kinds of ways to raise financing, including ways that attack untenable levels of wealth concentration and shift the burden to those most responsible for climate pollution. And it's not hard to figure out who that is. We know, thanks to research from the Climate Accountability Institute, that a whopping 71% of greenhouse gas emissions since 1988 can be traced to just 100 corporations. On Fire by Naomi Klein.
3: Report.com. There's an article about it. It's called Trump Lost. It's over in the upper right-hand corner of the page, at the homepage, if you want to see it. Greg's an article that
0: this
3: Greg wrote for
0: is
3: us.
0: The Tom so, Hartman here. Program.
3: And welcome to the third hour of our program. On the line with us is our dear friend Greg Palast. He is investigative reporter with The Guardian, The New York Times, the author of The Best Democracy Money Can Buy. His website on Substack is Greg Palast Investigates, P-A-L-A-S-T, investigates.substack.com. Greg Palast over on Blue Sky. And Greg, welcome back to the program. I was just filling in our new C-SPAN.
4: Yeah.
3: Viewers about what you are up to. And if you want to just very, very quickly tell us, why is it that Donald Trump became president in 2024?
4: Well, he couldn't win it with the voters. So they used old Jim Crow vote trickery games, except instead of white sheets, they graduated to spreadsheets. So, for example, we had 4.7 million voters purged from the voter rolls. You know, like that TV show, once a year you get to kill anyone you want. Once a year, secretaries of state can remove any voter they want. At least that's how the Republicans interpret the law, and they've been getting away with 4.7 million voters. Now, were these voters illegal voters? Were they dead? By the way, if you're dead and you're listening to this, please don't vote. It's illegal. And if you're not a citizen, don't vote. It's illegal. But that doesn't happen. Instead, what they do is they use these lists, like you said during the break, actually, or the introduction. They'll find a list of voters, like, for example, the deportation list. This is one thing they want to do right now. Use deportation lists from the Department of Homeland Security, match that to the voter list and see if there's illegal aliens on the voter rolls, Tom. Well, here's the problem. Florida did that once before. They removed 176,000 voters. Guess what? A lot of guys named Jose Garcia, as you mentioned. So you got a lot of Jose Garcias who lost their vote. And how many were actually non-citizens? Out of 176,000, they found one single illegal voter, an Austrian Republican. And but still, over 100,000 people lost their right to vote in Florida. That's why Florida turned red. It's not that the voters turned red. The voter rolls turned red. So now, just so you know, we're launching today, and we're proud to do it on the Tom Hartman program with you and the new C-SPAN audience, an emergency operation put together by the A-Team in voting rights. We're talking NAACP Atlanta, Rainbow Push, Black Voters Matter, top voting rights lawyers, and the Mobilize Latino Vote Group. SV Rep, and we've put together a website because we've got an emergency here. Here's how you save your vote. So you go to saveyourvote.org, saveyourvote.org, and start out by grabbing some popcorn, and we got eight videos. We're putting out two today with our wonderful host, Edward Ward, young man. Watch these 3 4-minute videos, and you'll learn how they can take your vote and what you can do about it. So we're trying to get these 4.7 million voters back on the rolls. God knows how many new ones they're going to pull down. And you mentioned over the break also the attack on mail-in voting. That's one of our 9 episodes, and how you can protect your vote. Most Americans today vote early or mail-in. 70% of African Americans vote early or mail-in. That's why they're going after it. If it were a white method of voting, they wouldn't do it. Okay, it's that simple. So we're going after the new Jim Crow. We call it Jim Crow Reloaded. And you go to the website. So that's what we're launching today. I just had to get that out quick.
1: No, it's saveyourvote.org is the website, and you're absolutely right. Yeah. And the videos are super. I think you missed the punchline on the 4.7 million people that the Republicans in red states, largely blue cities, purged just before the 2024 election.
4: Yeah,
1: if
4: exactly.
1: Those people had not been purged, what would have been the outcome of the 2024? And you use nothing but government statistics. You're a guy with a master's degree in statistics here.
4: Yeah.
1: Tell us about that. Who would have won?
4: Yeah, so I was a professor of statistics, and what I do is the government, this stuff is hidden in plain sight. There was an organization called the Elections Assistance Commission. It keeps track of our votes, but it also keeps track of our non-votes, the people removed from the voter rolls, the votes that are disqualified. We had about 1.6 million ballots disqualified. You know that? You think, oh, you're sitting in your ballot. It gets counted. No. It's just like now, as you mentioned, Trump's post office is talking about having a barcode. And if you're not on the good boys list, if you're not on the good old boys list, they literally will not forward your ballot to be counted, or you won't get your ballot in the first place. And we have that. We have a film, Vigilantes, Inc., and about it starts out at the center of it is an officer, a full-time career military expert assigned by the president to California, African-American man, 70 years old. They wouldn't send him his ballot because he said he wasn't a properly registered Georgia voter. Guess what? If you're a soldier, you get to vote absentee. Even if you're a black soldier, he wasn't alone. They had removed several hundred thousand of these voters. 4,000 in just his county, black soldiers were challenged, not by the government, but by vigilante voters, vigilante operators who said, don't let the major vote. Don't let this guy vote. Don't let that guy vote. Self-appointed vigilantes, and they're blocking voters from voting. And now they're in cahoots with our government. That's why I got to go to Save Your Vote, to save your vote. But so I go to the statistics, but unfortunately, the president has basically shut down that agency so that you don't know how many votes were stolen. It's like firing the accountants at a bank where you have a swindle going on.
1: So that's why
4: they
1: he shut it down.
4: You.
1: I was trying to figure out why he shut down the Election Assistance Commission. It's because
4: they're pretty benign. They just collect numbers, man.
1: It's because they keep track of who got forbidden from voting.
4: That's right. So he fired all the Republicans, too.
1: Yeah.
4: Because they were just, scribbling down the numbers, and he couldn't have that.
1: Right.
4: So we are giving you the numbers. So now, as I say, we're with NAACP and PUSH and Black Voters Matter and SV Rep and the Hispanic groups, because we got to get these votes protected and tell you how you protect your vote, because they can't steal all the votes all the time, Tom. So
1: right.
4: And we can't do this.
1: When you did that statistical analysis of the 2024 mm-hmm. election, Greg.
4: Yes.
1: Is it correct to say or accurate to say that, again, using nothing but government statistics, this is not opinion, this is numbers, that had those 4.7 million people been able to vote or have their votes counted, that Kamala Harris would be president right now, and that at least the House and perhaps the Senate would be in Democratic hands?
4: Well, she would have had Michigan, Wisconsin, at least, and you would have had the other swing states, Nevada, Minnesota. So what's happened is that it would have changed the electoral map, and she would have been president. She would have also won the popular vote. If you counted, again, you have to count all the votes.
1: Mm-hmm.
4: So she got most of the votes that were counted, but the official, so if you counted all the votes that were cast, she would have won by about 3 million votes on a popular vote, but she would have won 4 more states, which would have given her the presidency. And again, I'm not partisan about this. We're just looking at the numbers. No one's questioning. Here's the funny part. I don't have anyone questioning the numbers. I've been with a lot of statisticians and other experts. No one's questioning the numbers, but they'll say, oh, well, that's the rules. If you're a non-citizen and you're a suspected non-citizen, I don't know what a suspected non-citizen is. Like I say, we lost over 100,000 Floridians, almost all of them Hispanic, in the 12 election.
1: 2012.
4: And again, yeah, and that there was only one person convicted of voting illegally, an Austrian Republican, by the way.
1: Right.
4: So, and you can get these at Jim Crow Reloaded, SaveYourVote.org. But it's numbers. So, but there are things you can do to protect your vote, including looking up your registration. If you think you're registered, I've just told you, by the millions, you get removed. You want your mail-in ballot? I advise you to try to vote early in person if you can. But most people in America really do have to use these days the mail-in ballot. So make sure that that you give yourself the time to do this.
1: Well, that mail-in
4: ballot.
1: Don't
4: assume you're going to get it. Remember, in a lot of states, you automatically get that mail-in ballot. Well, under the new Trump rules, don't find out the day before the election, hey, where's my ballot? That's what happened to the major. 2 days before the election, they said, oh, we'll just come in. We'll give you a ballot. Prove you're an American citizen. This is an officer of the U.S. military.
1: Yeah.
4: And he says, all I have to do is fly 5,000 miles round trip by tomorrow.
1: Right.
4: To prove
1: vote.
4: I'm a citizen, get my ballot. By the way, he did.
1: I know.
4: He went to federal court.
1: I know. I met him. I was with you when you screened the movie.
4: It's
1: Vigilantes, Inc. It's an amazing movie. It's over at gregpalace.com, right?
4: Mm-hmm.
1: So, Greg, we're going to hit a break here
4: in
1: a minute or two, but the website is SaveYourVote.org. What are some of the, I assume going to vote.org and you can double check your voter registration there for pretty much all the states, I think.
4: Yes.
1: What are some of the other things that you're recommending people do?
4: Okay, so number one, make sure that you have that your ID is correct. Now, in a lot of states, you don't need ID, but that doesn't mean anything. Also, here's the tough one. Our second video is going to be this citizenship challenge. Now, by executive order, Trump has said you have to prove you're a citizen. Well, that sounds right. I don't want those Canadians voting in our election, you know, with their mooses and everything, and that, we can't have that. You know that song, Proud to Be a Canadian? No, we don't want the Canadians. But here's the problem. We are not the Soviet Union. We're not Red China. We don't have citizenship cards. 21 million Americans, according to the Brennan Center for Justice, don't have the ID. That is, and the IDs are a passport and your original, forget the copy stuff, birth certificate.
1: Right.
4: There's a couple of other things, but if you're in the military, that don't count. The military card doesn't count. Your driver's license
1: doesn't count. Yeah.
4: Student ID, all that doesn't count.
1: Now, in Texas, a gun permit? That counts, right?
4: No.
1: Oh, okay.
4: Believe it or not, for voting in Texas, yes, but under Trump's new law, that wouldn't be enough.
1: Okay.
4: But so here's the thing, 21 million people, but who doesn't have these documents? They know who doesn't.
1: Low-income people.
4: Two-thirds of black people do not have a passport. In fact, half of Americans don't have passports.
1: Mm-hmm.
4: And 69 million women have changed their last name to their husband's name. 69 million.
1: Without ever going before a judge.
4: Well, where do you get the papers to say, oh, I was born, you know, Linda Smith, but now I'm Linda Yowell.
1: Yeah.
4: And too bad. You don't count. And because they also know how women vote.
1: Yeah. But women are more likely to vote Democratic by about 4 points, I think, than men. Amazing. The great Greg Palast, the website SaveYourVote.org. Greg, once again, thank you so much for dropping by and for the great work you keep on doing every single day.
4: Thanks a lot, Tom.
1: Great seeing you again. It's 18 minutes past the hour. I'll be back with more of the news of the day and your calls in just a minute.
0: This is the Tom Hartman Program.
1: We'll be right back. Stay with us.

0: Welcome back. Michael in Bronx, New York. Hey, Michael, what's on your mind today?
1: Hey, Tom. Well, on vacation right now with the missus.
0: Oh, sweet.
1: And, yeah.
0: It's that time of year.
1: Time, oh, yes, before Labor Day, unofficial end of summer. But I'm seeing you for the first time on C-SPAN. We don't have that on our TV. Mm-hmm. So, looking pretty good.
0: Thank you.
1: As I was on hold, I came across a couple of things. First off, I saw on Facebook a post that said, if destroying government property is such a serious criminal offense, why don't we start by locking up the guy who ruined the East Wing of the White House, the Kennedy Center, the Rose Garden, the White House lawn, and the reflecting pool? Now, I started off like this because while you were on hold with your earlier guest, you know, before Greg Palast.
0: Mm-hmm. Craig Unger.
1: Yeah. Scott Bessent was seen on MSN Now, and he was giving a press conference, and all along, so many words, he's saying that we're looking for people to assist us in taking down Iran. If you refuse, then we'll hold sanctions against you, like what, extra tariffs? Yeah. Just like he started with the extra tariffs.
0: These guys think they can bully anybody into anything. I mean, it's their only instinct is to be a bully.
1: Exactly. I mean, the guy is on record, referring to Trump now, as saying that I run this nation and I run the world.
0: Yeah.
1: Excuse you, nobody's going to bow down and kiss your rump. You sure as hell seen the American people fighting back, and then now you're going to be picking on this nation, that nation, and while simultaneously trying to rig the upcoming elections just to have everything your way and your way only? Spoiled brat. It doesn't go down like that.
0: Yeah, I get it.
1: Everyone has responsibilities, and your responsibility is to follow the law and the Constitution that you took an oath to. And obviously you don't give a flip about that.
0: Here's the thing, Michael. If Scott Bessin thinks for a minute that Iran is that China and Russia, who are literally allies of Iran, that those countries are going to stop supplying Iran with you know, whatever they need, he's crazy. And you know what's he going to do with Russia? I mean, Russia's been under sanctions forever, and what's he going to do with China? I mean, if we get in a trade war with China, China's not going to be hurt by that. We are. It's like, you know, we're the dependent ones. We don't have the factories to build anything anymore, you know, as a result of 45 years of Reaganomics and neoliberal economics. It's and you know, trade policy. It's just, it's crazy.
1: And if you heard of a voice in the background, that's my wife, Michelle, who agreed with something you said earlier. Can you reflect on me what that was?
2: I only said what this government is doing is just going to get all the allies against us. Americans don't know how that's to live with anything. Other countries can live with stuff, live without stuff. Not Americans.
0: Yeah, good
2: that's
0: point.
2: That's what's going to happen.
0: Good point, Michelle. Yeah.
2: Uh-huh.
0: Spot on.
1: My wife.
0: Spot on. No, the Iranians know how to deal with adversity. I mean, you know, they lost 1 million men in the war in that 8-year war with Iraq. They're laughing at us, I'm telling you. Michael, thank you for the call. We'll be back with more of the news of the day and your calls in just a moment. Stay tuned.

0: Tired of news that protects the powerful? 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So MAGA Mike and the Republicans want a religious test for people running for public office. They want to know that you are sufficiently Christian to be worthy of being elected. Right. MAGA Mike is one of these seven mountain evangelicals. There are seven domains where these dominionists believe that we need to have religion completely take them over. Education, religion, family, business, government and military, arts and entertainment, and the media. Seriously. This is not what Jesus was preaching when he said, give unto Caesar what is Caesar and unto God what is God's. This is the opposite, in fact, of what Jesus was teaching. It's the opposite of Matthew 25, where Jesus said the only way to get to heaven is by feeding the hungry, healing the sick, helping the poor. This is counter-Christian, anti-Christian, in fact. In fact, I think you could say it is the Antichrist's work. There's a piece about it over at HartmanReport.com. Check it out. Welcome back. 24 minutes past the hour, so some Texas conservatives are breaking ranks. This is fascinating. This is a piece in the Washington Post in billionaire Jeff Bezos's little propaganda rag, and he starts out telling the story. Not he, Molly Hennessy Fiske writes this piece, but telling the story of Twyla Lowry. She plans to do something this November she could not have imagined doing even a few months ago. She's going to vote for a Democrat. That's Gina Hinojosa, who is running against Greg Abbott. She's the Democrat running against Greg Abbott for governor of Texas. And he wants to be governor for a fourth term. And Hinojosa has, she's basically the standard Democratic platform. She wants to end state school vouchers. She wants to lower the cost of health care. She wants to lower the cost of groceries. She wants to lower the cost of utility bills. And she's even promised to send every Texan $1,500 from the state's rainy day fund. And for Lowry and for many, many voters in Texas, the only issue that really matters are these data centers. People are just fried by, no pun intended, just fried, pissed off, seriously upset that they're watching their electric bills just go right through the roof. And because, when there's a huge demand for electricity, supply and demand, right, the price goes up. And when there's and when the company, the electric provider, whether it's a, city owned, municipal owned or state owned or whatever, or whether it's privately owned, they've got to build out extra capacity. Who are they going to charge for that? Not the people that they're doing the capacity for. I mean, if a power system needs to generate an extra 30 megawatts an hour for a data center, they're not going to charge the data center the cost of adding that capacity. They're going to charge all of their ratepayers. They will distribute it across the entire base. And, in some cases, that's how the law actually works. So what you're seeing is all across the country, people looking at their electric bills, not to mention the damage that some of these data centers do to local water supplies or just quality of life in local communities with this giant loud hum constantly keeping you up 24 hours a day. And, all the power lines and everything. So this is fascinating. A recent Fox poll shows that Hinojosa is within 1 point of Greg Abbott. And usually the GOP is 12 points ahead in Texas. She's 1 point down. The GOP is 1 point ahead, not 12. This is going to be a wild year. It's why Republicans are doing everything they can to prevent you from voting.
1: 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Call 202-808-9925.
0: So what's on your mind? I'll pick up your calls on the other side of the break. We'll be right back.

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1: Our book today in the Tom Hartman Book Club is Beyond the Valley by Ramesh Srinivasan. This is from Chapter 1, The Power of Data. In November 2017, my Apple MacBook Pro was stolen. It happened on the island of Ibiza, where I was visiting my friend, a documentary filmmaker. We were thinking of making a series of short films to illustrate innovative uses of new technology around the world. We sat together writing down examples of technological innovation, subversion, and creativity we'd already witnessed. We discussed themes I explore in this book, such as surveillance, the gig economy, and the future of work, artificial intelligence, and cryptocurrencies. After uploading our ideas to Google's cloud-based storage platform, Google Drive, we took a short break, locking our laptops in the trunk of our rented car. When we returned, both laptops were gone. Although upset, I was also relieved. I'd be able to recover most of my data because almost all of it was in the cloud. That was what I signed on to when I stored my files with Google as well as with Apple, Microsoft, and Dropbox. But in the bargain, I'd allowed them to profit from my data. It dawned on me, given the terms of service I'd agreed to, that the value of the data of my data to the storage companies was far greater than the value of my laptop to the thief. How many of us are fully aware that companies providing us with cloud storage have ways to monetize our data? They use targeted advertising, for instance, and charge fees once we get hooked on the security and peace of mind that their free services offer. We put faith in these companies to store our files securely. But our private information may no longer remain private if, let's say, the government asks to search through our data. It's also not private because all this data is surveilled, computed, and often manipulated in mysterious ways to influence and shape our behaviors as these corporations see fit. By creating accounts with these companies, we give them access to ourselves. So when we consent to privacy policies, in reality, we're signing on to systems of surveillance never before seen in human history. And we do so without being included or consulted. By desiring to keep our data accessible and recoverable, we lock ourselves into using their services. As I thought about getting my files back in Ibiza, I wondered, does access to my own property have to come with such strings attached? In my relationship to Apple, I find the strings impossible to untie. By purchasing an Apple laptop, I had unwittingly transformed from a customer into a part of the company's product line. I had provided Apple with private data and trusted Apple to protect it. Now, to retrieve that data, I had to purchase a new laptop with Apple-owned peripherals and devices. So I caught the next flight to Madrid. I then took the train to the city's Apple store located in Puerto del Sol. In many ways, this central plaza still serves in its centuries-old role as a landmark and gathering place for the entire Spanish nation, a point from which numerous roads emanate. With its distinctive aesthetic and its strategic placement in a civic space, the Apple Store stood out among the adjacent parliamentary and government buildings as if the global brand were more powerful than Spain itself. The day I was there, more people entered and left the Apple Store than passed through the doors of my neighboring building. In 2017, Apple, a private corporation worth more than $1 trillion, actually began to conceptualize its retail stores as town squares, thereby branding itself an integral part of our everyday lives. Other big technology corporations describe themselves in similar terms. Facebook CEO and founder Mark Zuckerberg, for instance, refers to the company as a social infrastructure for the global community. So what we have in the digital world are privately owned public spheres. They're branded as public, civic, and virtuous, but in reality are dominated by a single logic, extending profitability and economic value. How can these companies' interests be the same as the public interest? Like many other large corporations, Apple is shareholder-owned and therefore primarily accountable to its investors and executives rather than to its employees, customers, or the general public. I had not begun to unpack the meaning of all this until I realized how monumental the Puerto del Sol Apple Store actually was as an icon and a structure. As I walked into the store, an Apple employee invited me to purchase a new machine, log onto my iCloud account, and retrieve from Apple Cloud Storage the data that I lost from my stolen laptop. These transactions, completed in less than an hour, were simple and efficient. My data was extraterritorial, easily retrievable in Spain, and likely would be in most other countries. Purchasing a new laptop and getting my data back supported Apple's economic model. National borders were no threat or hindrance. The same was true with retrieving data I had stored on other corporate cloud servers managed by Google and Dropbox. In technology circles, this saying has made the rounds. If you're not the customer, then you're the product. Many of today's technologies come to us for free, but in return, our personal lives come for free to these technologies. But they are accessible for the company's profit and gain. Yes, when we search Google, we look for information, but do we realize that Google is also searching us? And it goes on from there. So the book is Beyond the Valley by Ramesh Srinivasan.

0: You were promised something. Work hard, play by the rules, and you'd own a home, raise a family, and retire with dignity. That was the deal. It was called the American Dream. So what happened? Well, it didn't die. It was killed. And we know who did it, when they did it, and how they got away with it. Who killed the American Dream? The greatest political crime ever told. A new book by me, Tom Hartman. That's Who Killed the American Dream? The greatest political crime ever told. A lot of people wonder, where did this whole right-wing movement to basically gut our freedoms and end DEI and all this other, where did this all begin? It all started back in 1951 with a book called The Conservative Mind, From Burke to Eliot by Russell Kirk. And he argued that if the middle class ever got too big, you'd see young people and women and racial minorities all get up on their hind feet and start protesting and basically screwing up America. And in the 50s, you know, even Republicans thought he was nuts. But then the 60s happened and all those protests. And suddenly Republicans thought, yeah, he's right. We've got to destroy the middle class or at least cut it back. And that was Reagan's mandate when he came into office in 1981. There's a whole article about this. You can read all the details. It's titled The GOP's 60-Year Conspiracy to Kill Our Democracy. None dare call it treason, but I will. Over at HartmanReport.com. Check it out.
1: They told us freedom had a price, then sold it to the highest bid. While we were working two damn jobs, they took the

0: 7 minutes past the hour. Welcome back. Picking up your calls here, David in San Francisco. Hey, David, what's up?
1: Oh, thanks, Tom. And, yeah, I'm glad you played that little song right there, because it kind of fits with that the medical needs of people who get polluted by these big corporations are not being taken care of. And I don't know if you caught the news Thursday, the FAA decided that they were going to give 120 square miles of Louisiana to SpaceX. Whoa. And SpaceX, as a launching spot, did you catch that?
0: I did not catch that, but yeah, that's, I'm assuming, by eminent domain. Who did they take it from?
1: Well, it's even more interesting, but of course, they're then waiving any number. I'll answer your question in a second, but the they're waiving, I think, 13 regulations. Hmm. So it's the Clean Water Act. They're waiving the, let's see, I've got them all written down here in a second. And they're able to basically throw, it's as if one agency gets the right to throw away 13 different sections of protections that we've got that would be enormous pollution. So, you know, the Clean Water Act, the Clean Air Act would be two obvious ones, but there are port and harbor statutes, you know, that you can't just dump crap overboard into the bay or into the rivers and whatnot. And so it's as if one agency, the FAA, can all of a sudden give a company like SpaceX the ability to launch rockets. And it isn't just a couple of rockets. They're claiming that they want to launch a million rockets. So it's, let's see, I see the list. The Environmental Protection Act, the Clean Water Act, the Clean Air Act, Historic Preservation Act, Coastal and Mammal Protections, noise, you know, and if, I mean, they're talking about doing at least three launches a week.
0: Whoa.
1: Three launches a week. Imagine the noise and yeah. havoc that would come from three launches a week. Let's see, rivers and harbors. Yeah, and so then, like you just played that music about having no medical protection from these scoundrels. You know, they get to poison us and run away with the money and claim that they're trillionaires when they never clean up any of their pollution.
0: Yeah, which...
1: So, you know, it's fraudulent money. And, you know, I think I mentioned a couple of times we're going to have to change out the money if they're going to claim that they have the right to take our lives and make a profit for it. Then we can just take away their money. Whether it's asset forfeiture, we just come up with the money and they have to come up with some other way of getting their jobs done.
0: Yeah.
1: But let's see. So
0: as Honoré Balzac said, behind every great fortune, there's a great crime. Here we go.
1: Sure.
0: David, I got to move along, but thanks for the heads up on that. That's a shocking story, but in a way, I mean, you know, this is what we should expect of Trump.
1: Yeah, you asked me something, and I didn't answer it quite.
0: Who took the land? Whose land was it?
1: Oh, yeah, that was the interesting thing. Exxon had polluted a whole bunch of that area, and they had never cleaned it up. And as part of the settlement, they get to give it over to Elon to deal with.
0: Oh, geez.
1: So it's as if Exxon gets to run away with their profits.
0: Right.
1: Louisiana never gets to get cleaned up, and it gets additionally polluted by a new polluter.
0: Right.
1: And if I remember right, didn't Texas just kick Elon out of his launch area because he's polluted it so many times?
0: I don't know. I haven't been following that. David, thanks for the call. Thanks for the heads up.
1: Sure.
0: You really did your homework on that one. I appreciate it. Amy in Chicago. Hey, Amy, what's on your mind today? Thanks for listening to WCPT.
2: Oh, hey, Tom. I'm a listener. Hey, longtime country and western music lover, too. You know what you said earlier about Willie Nelson? Are you familiar with that Willie Nelson song, Ain't Going Down on Brokeback Mountain?
0: Yes.
2: So you made the point that Willie Nelson might be one of the most progressive country western music stars, but he's extremely homophobic. I just wanted to put that side to the story in there. That's all.
0: Okay. All right. Well, noted, Amy. It hadn't occurred to me that that was what it was all about, but I get it. Thank you, Amy. Sandra in Freeport, Pennsylvania. Hey, Sandra, what's on your mind today?
3: I was interested in the comment there that that was early about indicating that Tom Hartman would not like to be paid with tips. The tips were not welcome, and I don't understand that at all.
0: Yeah, that was not quite. For, number one, you're on the air, and I am Tom Hartman. Hi, Sandra, and
3: Hi.
0: Thanks for watching us on C-SPAN. And number two, the point I was making, the caller was, he's somebody who lives in Vermont. I used to live in Vermont. A lot of Canadians used to come down to Burlington, which is the biggest city in Vermont, and, you know, go shopping and go to the restaurants and stuff. And they're lousy tippers. And the reason why, and I also I lived in Germany for a year back in the 80s, and I've spent a lot of time in Europe. And I've done business in Southeast Asia, in Taiwan, Japan, and South Korea. All of those countries, when you get service in a restaurant and you leave a tip, you know, typically it's somewhere between 3% and 8%. Sometimes really 10% is a huge tip. And the reason why is because every single one of those countries has a minimum wage that applies to everybody, including waiters and waitresses, or servers, I guess is the proper word nowadays, in restaurants. And so, but here in America, what's happened is that the restaurant industry, which is a massive industry, it's a multi-billion dollar industry, and they've got very, very well-paid lobbyists. They have paid off a bunch of legislators over the last, I don't know, 50 years or so to keep
3: May
0: in place.
3: May I interrupt, please?
0: Well, let me just finish my thought here, and you can have all the time you want. To basically keep in place this $3 or $2.35 an hour minimum wage for people who work as waiters or waitresses, as servers. And I think it's just wrong. I think, you know, servers should be paid a regular salary, and then if you want a tip, you're helping them out. But right now what we're doing is we're not helping the servers out. We're helping the employers out. We're helping the owners, in many cases, multimillionaire and billionaire owners of these restaurants and restaurant chains. We're paying their labor costs, and I don't think that's right. Back to you, Sandra.
3: Okay. I think that some of the citing of foreign countries is interesting, but doesn't really prove anything to me.
0: Well, let me make a different comparison then, if I may.
3: This country.
0: Yeah, when you get your car fixed, you don't tip the mechanic. Why? Because the mechanic gets a good paycheck. When you go to the store to buy clothing, you don't tip the person who helps you pick out a dress. Why? Because that person gets a decent salary. You know,
3: there's some of the becauses I don't quite agree with. I'm thinking that I like and my family likes, in fact, who have worked as servers in restaurants, really like being compensated for excellent service,
0: yeah.
3: Which
0: I'm not opposed
3: gives
0: to that.
3: You the way to do that.
0: Yeah, I'm not opposed
3: and
0: to that at all.
3: You're going to pay those people if the restaurant owner has to pay them, then you don't have any choice. And they don't have any choice. And if this is a free country, I think we all ought to have more, not fewer choices.
0: I never suggested getting rid of tipping, Sandra. What I said was, in most other countries, tipping is literally a tip. It's extra money you're giving to the server above and beyond a reasonable paycheck. So it's 3%, 5%, 8%, 10%.
3: I heard all that before.
0: Okay. Here in the United States, you're paying 20%. Why? Because the people who own the restaurants don't want to pay their people. Sandra, I think we both made our points. I'm going to move along, but thank you for the call, and thanks for your patience to get on the air with us.
3: This was the first few minutes I listened, but based on this conversation and the response, I'll not be listening more. Goodbye.
0: Okay. I'm sorry to lose you, Sandra. John in Gilead, Maine? Do I have that right, John?
4: Gilead, I think.
0: Gilead. Okay, so what's up?
4: People keep bringing up the MAGA insurrection of January 6th.
0: Mm-hmm.
4: And acting like it was, you know, spontaneous or something. But they rolled in there with a gallows. Nobody concealed carried that thing in there.
0: You're right.
4: And everybody forgets Trump's one of Trump's favorite old school New York City mafia toadies, going back to the 80s, Rudy Giuliani, hyping up the crowd, saying, let's have trial by combat.
0: Yeah.
4: On what planet is that not incitement?
0: No, I think you're right. This is why, and you know, we never did find out who brought the gallows, which has always seemed to me a weird failure of intelligence. But and it should have been, you know, I mean, there should be fingerprints on it, or nothing else. The thing was constructed on site. But beyond that, you're absolutely right. It's proof of premeditation, and that's why I think it was over 20 of the top people in the Proud Boys and the Three Percenters were convicted of seditious conspiracy, of a conspiracy to overthrow the government.

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1: It's Talk Media for the rest of us, the place where smart people get their news. I'll be right back with your calls.

0: welcome back. Phil in Salinas, California. Hey, Phil, what's on your mind today? Hello,
1: well,
0: Phil.
1: Tom, I think that the Democrats need to be picking up and investigating every Republican congressman, every Republican senator for treason. They violated their oath of office.
0: How
1: and
0: so?
1: The guy that was in charge of the National Guard January 6th was Michael Flynn's brother.
0: Oh, yeah.
1: General, and he said he didn't want to have them look like third world country with us having the National Guard there.
0: Yeah, yeah. Yeah, so what's the treason that you would go after Republicans for, Phil?
1: Violation of oath of office.
0: And how, specifically?
1: You know, look at all the stuff they do that they just turn their head, don't do anything.
0: Mm-hmm.
1: I think that's just about as corrupt as it gets.
0: Yeah, yeah, yeah. Okay, I get it. Phil, thank you. Can't argue with that one. Brian in Tacoma, Washington. Hey, Brian, what's on your mind today?
2: Hey, good morning. You had a caller, I think it was one of the first callers, and he said that, you know, we're kicking Canada's butt in this trade war.
0: Mm-hmm.
2: And then I had a quote-unquote libertarian colleague, don't get me started on libertarianism, but who kind of parroted the same talking points. And I don't even know if I agree with that analysis, but I'm not even calling about the analysis, whether we're quote-unquote kicking their butts or not. When, and I already know the answer, Tom, it's because we're ruled by a bully, and 11 to 30% of us are bullies or bully adjacent or bully susceptible. But why is it now part of the conversation for one-third or less of us that kicking our friend's butt is success? That's not success.
0: It's a great question.
2: Your school chums on the playground, and you're like, look, all the other school kids, I'm beating the S out of my friend.
0: Yeah, you're right.
2: Okay, you're winning a fight. You're winning a fight, but why is that good?
0: Yeah, it's essentially insane. You're absolutely right. Yeah, well, there's that mentality on the right, as you point out.
2: One of the times, Tom, I call you and I already know the answer.
0: Okay.
2: We're ruled by a bully, and 11 to 30% of us are, as I said.
0: Yeah, well said.
2: Susceptible. You know, as you often say, there's authoritarians and there's authoritarian leaders, a small percent of that, and there's authoritarian followers, a larger percent of that. But it's just winning is not beating up our allies. That's not a win.
0: Yeah.
2: That's not a win.
0: It's this false.
2: It can't be a win.
0: It's this phony machismo. You know, this.
3: I am a man. I can just kick anybody's ass that I want to. It's
0: really, in a way, it's really pretty pathetic. You know,
2: it's cowardice, and it's the least manly thing you could do.
0: It's not my idea of what it means to be a man, and my idea of being a man is having integrity and keeping your word and being a good friend to others and working things out, you know, having some self-respect. I mean, none of those things apply to Trump.
2: Yeah, I hope someday we get back to where people who would say, yes, we're winning because we're beating up our friend, are ashamed and do not say that in public. And there aren't that many of them. I hope we get back there someday.
0: Well said, Brian. Well said. Thank you so much. Yeah, good talking to you. 52 minutes past the hour. Back with more of your calls in 1 minute. Stick around.

0: really means a lot to us.
1: Welcome back. 53 minutes past the hour. Picking up your calls here, Russell in Hendersonville, North Carolina. Hey, Russell, what's on your mind today?
2: Hey, Tom. The Democrats don't message well. My wife and I live in a Hendersonville small town, 30,000 people. We started getting involved with the Democratic Party. The messaging group, you know, mostly for signs and billboards and that kind of a thing. And And they're all over the place. I mean, all over the place. You know, each of the issues is important, don't get me wrong. Right. But the most important one is we need to win this, you know, both the presidency in 2028 and the midterms. And so I believe that all Democrats should, every time they speak, say, the Republicans are trying to take our vote. And then because of, and then put your issue in. You see, the Republicans are trying to take our vote. Every time you hear a Democrat talking, every time you hear a you talking, there should be, the Republicans are trying to take our vote. Yeah. And so there would be a big brouhaha, and then, you know, the Republicans say, oh, no, that's not true. And then all of the evidence that Greg Palast did, all of the evidence that you know, we could sit there and say, no, here's an example. Here's another example. Here's another example. They are trying to do this. And see, the interesting part is our when we were doing this, you know, with the sign committee, they were trying to say, well, we want to use vote blue instead of vote Democrat or vote Democratic Party, because it just sounds nicer. And we were like, well, most people might not even know what vote blue means. And they're like, oh, come on, come on. Of course they do. Well, we went out and polled 100 people in our town, and 78% of them did not know what that meant. They thought, well, isn't it something to have to do with politics, isn't it? And so there's an electorate that are really not very smart, but they go for slogans. You know, MAGA, that's how he won. You know, make America great. Those people go, oh, yeah, that's a good idea. And they vote. So
1: yeah.
2: The Democrats, well, exactly. And so what can we do to get Indivisible and Democratic Party and all the other ancillary groups that are trying to fight the, you know, the Republicans and trying to win this to get together and have a common, you know, a quote, a slogan, because that's what's going to get the independents, the low information voters, and the people.
1: I agree, Russell.
2: On the Republican
1: here's,
2: side.
1: Here's the problem.
2: What
1: you know,
2: do we
1: it's the old Will Rogers joke. You know, he said, I don't belong to an organized political party. I'm a Democrat. The Republicans, because to be a conservative means you probably have a proclivity toward authoritarianism. Republicans are very top down. You know, the boss says it, we do it. Democrats are very horizontal. They're very, you know, oh, we're all here together. It's a big family. You know, you know, some of the people who analyze this kind of stuff talk about how Republicans have a strict father model and Democrats have a nurturing family model. And the problem with that for Democrats is that while it's wonderful for, you know, getting governing and doing good things and bringing people together, it's lousy for winning elections. What you need to do is pick three topics, you know, like health care for everybody, free college, and tax the billionaires. Pick three topics and just pound them to death. And I agree with you. Democrats need a lot of help on this. Russell, it's why I wrote a book called Cracking the Code, which is all about that. Russell, thank you for the call. And thank you for being with us today. We'll be back tomorrow, same time, same place. In the meantime, don't forget, democracy is not a spectator sport. It requires all of us. And that includes you. So get out there, get active, tag, you're it. Have a great afternoon. Be good to yourself and the folks around you. Stay safe. Eat your veggies. Get your exercise. We got a lot of work to do here between now and November. I'll catch up with you tomorrow.
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1: 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And I'm reading from the introduction. This is page 9. The quest for national security and global power, America's shifting position in the international economy, and fluctuations in immigration have made the United States the nation that it is today. Americans' foreign relations have been conditioned its history not only in their cumulative effects over the long haul, but also as a result of their volatility. In periods of crisis, America's position in the world has lurched in unexpected directions. For as inexorable as the rise of the United States appears in retrospect, there have been contingent moments in which the very existence of our nation was up for grabs. This is the essence of crisis. The world turned upside down. The known replaced by the unknown. Panic reigning as people struggle to maintain their balance and shifts in the very ground beneath their feet. It came with a speed and ferocity that left men dazed, New York Times correspondent Elliot Bell wrote of Wall Street's catastrophic collapse in October of 1929. Quote, the market seemed like an insensate thing that was wreaking a wild and pitiless revenge upon those who thought to master it, end quote. Crises are contagious, spreading like viruses from one realm to another. It's not without reason that the word crisis was associated with medical conditions and health scares in the 19th century. Each of the periods under consideration in this book were less a singular crisis than a set of interlinked crises. A political crisis could trigger an economic panic, which in turn could intensify social conflict, and so on. As these pandemics spread through the body politic, crisis itself was normalized, becoming an almost accepted characteristic of an age. Just as foreign crises have spread to the United States, domestic ones have spilled across its borders, unsettling foreign countries and peoples, as well as reconfiguring America's connections to the world. Consider the fateful winter of secession that followed the 1860 election of Abraham Lincoln. The crisis over slavery that divided the Union into warring sections that led to a series of sharp reversals in America's position in the global system. The foreign capital that had rushed into the roaring American economy in the preceding decades suddenly began to flee. Indeed, more capital left the United States in 1860 to 1862 than came into it. Also a once-in-a-century occurrence. One of the world's most valuable commodities and America's largest export, Southern cotton, was confined to the ports of the Confederacy as a result of Richmond's ill-fated diplomatic strategy, leading to unemployment and social unrest in the British textile town of Lancashire. The most unexpected reversal was how the national security that the United States had attained after the war against Mexico in the 1840s was suddenly imperiled, with European powers encroaching once again upon the Western Hemisphere. Meanwhile, the Confederate emissaries across the Atlantic were in search of alliance with Britain. Our country, Secretary of State William Seward lamented in early 1861, after having expelled all European powers from the continent, now threatened to relapse into an aggravated form of its colonial experience, and like India, Turkey, China, and Italy, become the theater of transatlantic intervention and rapacity. A wider view of American history that looks beyond the nation's borders brings into focus not only the migration patterns, economic flows, and international rivalries that have connected the United States to the world, but also those rare moments in which the very existence of the nation was in question. Perhaps none was more pregnant with implications than the autumn of 1877, when the fate of the Patriots' bid for independence hung in the balance. Having proclaimed their independence to the world the previous 4th of July, their cause had stalled on the battlefield and in the diplomatic courts of the old world. I think the game is pretty near up, Washington privately confessed at year's end. To accomplish their independence is not quite so easy as to declare it, the British philosopher Jeremy Bentham haughtily remarked. But then a series of events forever changed the course of modern history. The stunning Patriot victory at the Battle of Saratoga in October. The drafting of the Articles of Confederation in November that, for all its limitations, further demonstrated the political resolve of the Americans. And most of all, the alliance signed with France in February 1778, which provided the Patriots with the resources, military assistance, and naval power that ultimately tipped the scales in their favor. There are comparable Saratoga moments in other crises in U.S. history, as we shall see. These contingent moments played out in their own distinctive ways, but are joined by a common denominator that has been curiously forgotten in our age of U.S. global power. Foreign states and people have played decisive roles in the critical moments of American history. as we make our way through our own era of global instability. In an unprecedentedly interconnected world, there's perhaps no more important lesson from the past to keep in mind. Crisis may beget crisis, Franklin Roosevelt said, as his administration transitioned from battling the Great Depression to entering the Second World War. But the progress underneath does not wholly halt. It does go forward, end quote. Like so many of Roosevelt's public statements, this one reveals a truth even as it conceals others. The United States...
0: Soviet info.
1: Our book for the Tom Hartmann Book Club today is A Nation Forged by Crisis, A New American History by Jay Sexton. And I'm reading from the introduction. This is page 9. The quest for national security and global power, America's shifting position in the international economy, and fluctuations in immigration have made the United States the nation that it is today. Americans' foreign relations have been conditioned in its history not only in their cumulative effects over the long haul, but also as a result of their volatility. In periods of crisis, America's position in the world has lurched in unexpected directions. For as inexorable as the rise of the United States appears in retrospect, there have been contingent moments in which the very existence of our nation was up for grabs. This is the essence of crisis. The world turned upside down. The known replaced by the unknown. Panic reigning as people struggle to maintain their balance and shifts in the very ground beneath their feet. It came with a speed and ferocity that left men dazed, New York Times correspondent Elliot Bell wrote of Wall Street's catastrophic collapse in October of 1929. Quote, the market seemed like an insensate thing that was wreaking a wild and pitiless revenge upon those who thought to master it, end quote. Crises are contagious, spreading like viruses from one realm to another. It's not without reason that the word crisis was associated with medical conditions and health scares in the 19th century. Each of the periods under consideration in this book were less a singular crisis than a set of interlinked crises. A political crisis could trigger an economic panic, which in turn could intensify social conflict, and so on. As these pandemics spread through the body politic, crisis itself was normalized, becoming an almost accepted characteristic of an age. Just as foreign crises have spread to the United States, domestic ones have spilled across its borders, unsettling foreign countries and peoples, as well as reconfiguring America's connections to the world. Consider the fateful winter of secession that followed the 1860 election of Abraham Lincoln. The crisis over slavery that divided the Union into warring sections that led to a series of sharp reversals in America's position in the global system. The foreign capital that had rushed into the roaring American economy in the preceding decades suddenly began to flee. Indeed, more capital left the United States in 1860 to 1862 than came into it. Also a once-in-a-century occurrence. One of the world's most valuable commodities and America's largest export, southern cotton, was confined to the ports of the Confederacy as a result of Richmond's ill-fated diplomatic strategy, leading to unemployment and social unrest in the British textile town of Lancashire. The most unexpected reversal was how the national security that the United States had attained after the war against Mexico in the 1840s was suddenly imperiled, with European powers encroaching once again upon the Western Hemisphere. Meanwhile, the Confederate emissaries across the Atlantic were in search of alliance with Britain. Our country, Secretary of State William Seward lamented in early 1861, after having expelled all European powers from the continent, now threatened to relapse into an aggravated form of its colonial experience, and like India, Turkey, China, and Italy, become the theater of transatlantic intervention and rapacity. A wider view of American history that looks beyond the nation's borders brings into focus not only the migration patterns, economic flows, and international rivalries that have connected the United States to the world, but also those rare moments in which the very existence of the nation was in question. Perhaps none was more pregnant with implications than the autumn of 1877, when the fate of the Patriots' bid for independence hung in the balance. Having proclaimed their independence to the world the previous 4th of July, their cause had stalled on the battlefield and in the diplomatic courts of the old world. I think the game is pretty near up, Washington privately confessed at year's end. To accomplish their independence is not quite so easy as to declare it, the British philosopher Jeremy Bentham haughtily remarked. But then a series of events forever changed the course of modern history. the stunning Patriot victory at the Battle of Saratoga in October, the drafting of the Articles of Confederation in November that, for all its limitations, further demonstrated the political resolve of the Americans. And most of all, the alliance signed with France in February 1778, which provided the Patriots with the resources, military assistance, and naval power that ultimately tipped the scales in their favor. There are comparable Saratoga moments in other crises in U.S. history, as we shall see. These contingent moments played out in their own distinctive ways, but are joined by a common denominator that has been curiously forgotten in our age of U.S. global power. Foreign states and people have played decisive roles in the critical moments of American history. As we make our way through our own era of global instability, in an unprecedentedly interconnected world, there's perhaps no more important lesson from the past to keep in mind. Crisis may beget crisis, Franklin Roosevelt said, as his administration transitioned from battling the Great Depression to entering the Second World War. But the progress underneath does not wholly halt. It does go forward, end quote. Like so many of Roosevelt's public statements, this one reveals a truth even as it conceals others. The United States came out on the other side of its greatest crises as a stronger and more efficiently organized nation, as Roosevelt suggested. The process of mobilizing resources to counter threats catalyzed innovations in political economy, such as the creation of a national financial system during the Civil War, and the economic reforms of the New Deal. The book is A Nation Forged by Crisis by Jay Sexton. And it's one that I think is going to blow up in our face. Here, the show is starting now.
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1: Hey, top of the Monday to you. A brand new week. A lot to talk about today. Donald Trump revives Herbert Hoover's nightmare, and Canada's fighting back. Mark Carney's not taking it. I'll tell you about that in just a moment. Also, Democrats erupt after Hakeem Jeffries meets with Jared Kushner. What's up with this? And a crazy alert. Natalie Harp drops a January 6th bomb with 150-plus Stop the Steal posts. Whoa. In the second hour of our program, Craig Unger is going to drop by. He's written three books about Donald Trump and Russia. This is about Trump's Patriot bait and switch. I think you're going to find it fascinating. Also, Greg Abbott is attacking airport foot washing stations and demanding a DOJ probe. Oh, my God, we're accommodating Muslims? We can't have that, all right? And also, MAGA attacks Kelly Musgraves after she stands up for deported families, the artist, the singer. In the third hour of our program, former BBC and, you know, Rolling Stone and all kinds of, you know, reporter, Greg Palast, one of the best reporters out there, exposes the tricks that could steal your vote, from voter purges to new suppression tactics, and is rolling out a new website, saveyourvote.org. That reveals what's happening. It gives Americans a way to fight back. And a good news alert, Texas drops a political earthquake as conservatives start voting Democrat. Whoa, that's pretty wild stuff. But my op-ed today, my opening rant here, my daily take, is published over at HartmanReport.com. And it's titled, Trump Revives Herbert Hoover's Nightmare and Canada Fights Back. And, you know, late Friday night, these trade talks that were going on between Canada and the United States just basically collapsed. And Mark Carney, who was the former president of the Bank of Canada and the Bank of England, this guy is literally one of the world's top economists. He just basically said, I'm tired of Trump bullying Canada, bullying our country. Actually, what he said was, we were attacked. When he was asked, you know, why did you guys pull out of the trade deals? He says, because we were attacked. Those were his exact words. Canadian reporter Dean Blundell documents exactly what Trump was demanding of Canada. We were demanding control over what countries Canada trades with. We were demanding control over Canada's use of the French language. We were demanding control over Canadian-made cars. We were demanding control over what goods the Canadian government buys for its own use and under what circumstances. And we were demanding the ability to reimpose tariffs against Canada anytime Trump gets pissed off and just decides to do it. And, you know, at midnight, Carney said no. And so in retaliation for Carney saying we're not going to play this game, Trump imposed a 50% tariff on Canadian goods. Now, there's a caveat to that. in Washington, D.C., of course, you know, ever since, you know, five corrupt Republicans on the Supreme Court said it's perfectly legal for businesses and billionaires to buy politicians, D.C. has just become infested with lobbyists who pass out enormous amounts of money. And so the industries or the goods from Canada that are typically imported from Canada to the United States that have strong lobbying factions in D.C. were all excluded because, you know, the GOP wants that money. So what we're left with are the smaller ones, the ones either where the lobbyists are fine with tariffs, you know, like cars, or the ones where the lobbyists just don't care, you know, like plywood or furniture or clothing or fishing rods or swimming pools or hockey sticks. So those are not going to be tariffed by Trump. And this is wild. I mean, last year, Donald Trump, actually it was the last year of Biden's presidency, it was 2 years ago, Donald Trump said, he was talking to Lou Dobbs, and he says, we have an economy that's so fragile, and when there's a crash, and I hope it's going to be during the next 12 months, because I don't want to be Herbert Hoover. Keep in mind, this was when Biden was president. He said, I don't want to be Herbert Hoover. The one president I just don't want to be is Herbert Hoover. Well, say hello to Donald Herbert Hoover Trump. The provision under which Trump is imposing these 50% tariffs is Smoot-Hawley. Now, most Americans have no idea what Smoot-Hawley is. They just know it doesn't sound good because it's been widely panned for years and years and years. And basically, Smoot-Hawley, and that's why the administration doesn't refer to it as Smoot-Hawley. They call it the 1935 or the 1930 Tariff Act, the Tariff Act of 1930. When it was passed that year, Congress passed it. It was a Republican-controlled Congress. They passed it. Herbert Hoover was president in 1930. And 1,028 top American economists signed a public petition begging Hoover not to sign this thing. But Hoover caved to his party and the first nation to retaliate in 1930 was Canada. They hit 16 categories of American goods that made up 30% of all of our exports. As a result of Smoot-Hawley, in large part, trade around the world collapsed by fully two-thirds between 1929 and 1934, and a third of America ended up unemployed. We refer to that now and have, you know, throughout most of history, as the Republican Great Depression. And, you know, when the Supreme Court pointed out a couple of months ago, under the Constitution, only Congress has tariff authority, can impose tariffs. It's right there in Article 1, Section 8. Maybe it's Section 7. The Trump people started looking for times in the past when Congress had given the president tariff authority. And the only one they could find was Smoot-Hawley. And it's something called Section 338. Section 338, you know, if normal tariff work is, you know, like a hammer trying to, you know, form a policy or fix trade disputes, Section 338 is a nuclear weapon. It says that the president, on his own, no congressional findings, no committees or groups within the White House or even agencies within the federal government, nobody except the president has to declare that a country is, quote, discriminating against the United States. And 30 days later, he can impose 50% tariffs, and he can even order their goods in the United States to be shipped back to the country of origin. That's the provision that Trump is using. Section 338. And the word discrimination is not defined in the law, so it basically now means whatever Trump wants it to mean. Now, no president since Herbert Hoover has been stupid enough to use this. I mean, back in 1935, FDR was president, and his tariff commission found that Germany and Australia were discriminating, using that word, against American goods. And FDR was like, I'm not going to invoke Section 338. There was a record in the State Department of discussion using it against the Japanese just before World War II. We decided not to. There was a 1949 telegram from Dean Acheson saying maybe we should use this against China. But again, we didn't. So the bottom line is nobody in government has ever thought to use this. Now, let's be clear. I wrote a book, The Hidden History of Neoliberalism, How Reaganism Gutted America, and laid out how Alexander Hamilton in his report on American manufacturers in 1790 laid out for President Washington how tariffs should be done. And he made it very clear. Tariffs need to be passed by Congress. That's why it's that way in the Constitution. Because no business person is going to build a factory based on the whim of a president. They want to know that that tariff is going to be there for 20 years so that they can recover the cost of, you know, building their factory and hiring people and making machinery and things. So tariffs are good things, generally speaking. But Donald Trump has not asked Congress to impose tariffs on anybody, like every other previous president has. Instead, he's imposing them himself. And more often than not, he's doing it to get stuff for himself. You know, he threw a tariff on Apple products, and Tim Cook comes to the White House with a big bar of gold and gives it to Donald Trump. And Trump says, okay, no more tariffs. He threw tariffs on UAE, and they come to and they put $500 million into his crypto company, which goes straight into Donald's pocket, $500 million. And he goes, okay, no more tariffs on them. In fact, we'll sell you some NVIDIA chips that were banned from selling you under U.S. law because you have a mutual trade agreement with China, which means these chips are going to end up in China, which is what we're trying to avoid. But, hey, we'll do it because you gave my family $500 million. So here we are. We've got this absolute mess. The Associated Press, you know, laying it out. This is an absolute mess. Now, House Democrats have introduced a piece of legislation called the Repealing Outdated and Unilateral Tariff Authorities Act, and it would strip out Section 338 from our law. And if you're inclined to think that that's a good idea, you know, let's go back to only Congress being able to declare tariffs. Give Congress a call at 202-224-3121. You've got a member of the House and you've got two senators. Let them know what you think, especially if they're Republicans. In 87, Ronald Reagan gave a radio speech talking about how dangerous tariffs are and how carefully they have to be applied and how only Congress should do it. When Doug Ford up in Canada turned that into an ad, Trump got so pissed off he slapped an additional 10% tariff on Canada. Remember? It's time to echo Ronald Reagan to your Republican members of Congress.
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1: 16 minutes past the hour, back with more of the news of the day and your calls in just a moment. We'll be right back.

0: And welcome back. Reuben in Sherman Oaks, California. Hey, Reuben, what's on your mind today?
1: Hi, Tom. First of all, thank you for being there for
0: Reuben?
1: Us.
0: Reuben?
1: I want to discuss...
0: Listening on KPFK?
1: Well, yeah. You hear me?
0: I do. What's up, Reuben?
1: Okay. I want to discuss two issues of the great thing that the U.S. did in Iran. During World War II, Iran was invaded by the British in the south and Soviet in the north, with the guarantee that after the war, they would leave Iran and they would respect its sovereignty. The British did leave. The Soviet refused. And it was by the force of the U.S. that forced them to leave our the Iranian territory. And that's basically respecting the totality of Iran.
0: Mm-hmm.
1: The second was Iran was very poor because of the previous dynasties that they basically bankrupt Iran, whatever they had. And the British Petroleum was taking about 90% of oil profit, and they kept the books.
0: Right, and that's why when Mossadegh was elected, when Iran was actually a functioning democracy and Mossadegh was elected, In 54, he said, that's it. We're nationalizing our oil.
1: 53.
0: Thank you.
1: Well,
0: that's why we overthrew Mossadegh and installed the Shah. It was to benefit the oil companies.
1: Actually, it's not that simplistic. If you want, I'll call you another time and discuss Mossadegh with you. Anyway, the second thing that U.S. did was gave hundreds of millions of dollars. The same as Marshall Plan they had for Europe, they gave grants and financial aid to Iran to pull itself by its bootstraps. And those of us who know the history are grateful for that.
0: Good. Yeah. Okay, so you just want to put that on the record, Reuben, and that's why you called? Or is there a therefore there?
1: Most Americans don't know about the history, and unfortunately, a lot of Iranians don't know it.
0: Yeah, no, it's an excellent point. Reuben, thank you very much. Rick in Huntington Beach, California. Hey, Rick, what's on your mind today?
2: Hey, Tom. First thing is, you start out with the issue, is about the Canadian trade war.
0: Yeah.
2: If I've done international trade for many more years than I'd like to admit. And the one thing is, we are kicking their butts. If this was a Little League baseball game, the mercy rule would have been imposed. You see, in 2024...
0: You mean we're kicking the butts of average American consumers with all these tariffs?
2: No, we're kicking the butts of Canada.
0: Oh, really?
2: The trade.
0: Yeah, I mean, okay. It's definitely going to hurt Canada,
2: it's really
0: this
2: simple.
0: Tariff stuff.
2: It's really, really simple. In 2024... there was $920 billion of trade between the United States and Canada. Hmm. We sold them $440 billion worth of stuff. They sold us $480 billion worth of stuff. Now, Trump says that's a $40 billion trade deficit, and they're cheating. Now, we have basically the same per capita incomes as Canada does. However, we have 340 million people, and they've got 40 million people.
0: Yeah, I'm not sure I get your point here, Rick, but okay. I mean, you know, an awful lot of that import, by the way, is oil. we're taking those tar sands oils and bringing them down to Texas to refine them and then shipping the refined products offshore. We keep the poison, the pollution. Companies keep the money. The Commonwealth Report is journalism that works for you, not corporations, not billionaires, news for the public, not the powerful. Twice a day, we break down what matters to your life. Visit commonwealthreport.news and join us today. Stay informed, stay empowered. Recently, I did an op-ed and a little rant here about what happens when you raise the top income tax rate on morbidly rich people to 90%, and how, you know, that helps reduce income inequality and funds the government and all kinds of good positive things. What about corporate taxes? We really need to go back to the 50% top corporate income tax rate that we had under Dwight Eisenhower, for example. The reason why is not on the assumption that we're going to collect all that money. But what it does is it causes corporations to change their behavior, to do things to try to get tax deductions so they don't have to pay that in taxes. And what are the main things they do? They develop new products. They do research and development. They become more competitive. They open up new stores. They pay their employees better. They offer better benefits. All of these things are 100% tax deductible and thus lower their corporate income taxes and help out America. You can read all about it over at HartmanReport.com.

0: 3 minutes past the hour. Welcome back. So, Hakeem Jeffries, apparently this happened a few weeks ago, but it was reported in the New York Times over the weekend that Hakeem Jeffries, the leader of the Democrats in the House of Representatives, and Jared Kushner, who holds no official titles so that he can, so that there can be no oversight of what he does, basically. It's, you know, another one of Trump's ways of getting around the requirement for, you know, national security clearances and conflict of interest concerns and stuff like that. I mean, this is a guy who has taken literally billions of dollars on behalf of the Trump family and himself from these foreign oligarchs with whom he is negotiating. I mean, it doesn't get more corrupt than that. I mean, this is like corrupt beyond. So anyhow, the two of them got together. And, you know, the speculation is that you look at the polls. Look at how, you know, where Trump is in the toilet nationwide, polling-wise. And the speculation is that that Kushner has figured out that he's going to have to deal with the Democrats, and he's trying to get ahead of it. And Kushner himself, of course, being now an oligarch, and we've got kind of oligarchic capture of our government, trying to extend that to Hakeem Jeffries, who bizarrely last week on, I believe it was Face the Nation, said, I'm opposed to Medicare for all. So, you know, in other words, embracing the oligarchs from the healthcare industry. It's a tough one. It's a tough one. So a lot of people are really pissed off about this. A lot of Democrats are very pissed off at Hakeem Jeffries. You know, they're in fact, this, I think Tommy Vitor, who was a former aide to Barack Obama, President Obama, he's on the Pod Save America group. He says, Jared Kushner has no actual government job. He just uses his family connections to get money from Gulf autocrats and fund corrupt deals. The only way Jeffries should work with him is in demands for documents and subpoenas. And I'm inclined to agree with that, that the American people, I think one of the reasons why, frankly, Donald Trump got elected in 2016 and arguably again in 2024 is that people in America want fundamental change. They know that, you know, from the 30s until the 80s, we built the first middle class that was more than half of a country. Two-thirds of us were in the middle class when Reagan came into office. Today, it's only 41% of us. We could get into the middle class back in 1980 with a single paycheck. Today, it takes two paychecks. Reaganomics, 45 years of neoliberal Reaganomics that has been embraced by both parties, frankly, has just screwed the American public, and everybody knows it, and they want change. And Trump promised change, and Hillary Clinton campaigned on, we're going to keep everything kind of going the way it is. And, you know, surprise, surprise. And I really think that that's what's driving this outrage against Jeffries, is that people want this administration taken to task. They, you know, they're corrupt, they're self-dealing. They're doing deals constantly to satisfy
1: this
0: the industry.
1: This is, you know, the Tom Hartman Program.
0: Our book today in the Tom Hartman Book Club is Tell the Bosses We're Coming by Sean Richmond. The subtitle, A New Action Plan for Workers in the 21st Century. This is from the first chapter, chapter one, titled The System is a Trap. Why can't unions grow? In an age of rampant inequality, at a time of increasing social protest, including a notable uptick in workers' strikes, and when a majority of workers say they want to be union members, why does union density continue to decline? The reason is we have structural problems, lots of them, one piled atop the other. The system of labor relations that came out of the New Deal and matured in the post-Second World War era has evolved into a complex and insidious trap. This trap prevents workers who want to join unions from legally doing so. It legally restricts workers' rights to protest our routine use and abuse by rich and powerful corporations. It confines unions to sectors of the economy that are not growing. It gives bosses veto power over whether a new union can even be formed in a workplace. It sharply narrows the scope of issues that unions can even put on the bargaining table. The combination of exclusive union representation, mandatory agency fees, no-strike clauses, and so-called management rights are the foundations of our peculiar union shop. No other country structures its labor relations systems quite like this. Our labor system didn't always look like this. It developed through a series of historical accidents. It has been made unworkable by a dogged anti-union legal campaign run by the vast right-wing conspiracy of think tanks, industry lobbyists, and bloodthirsty billionaires. The system has become a trap. Part of that trap, however, is in our own heads. Too many union activists and allies take for granted what a union is, how it should be organized, and what collective bargaining looks like. There's an analogy that makes the rounds in Cornell University's labor extension program. It involves a man sharing his grandma's pot roast recipe with a friend. First step of the recipe calls for cutting the ends off the raw rump, which prompts the friend to ask, "Really? Does that, like, make the roast more tender, or what?" The man sharing the recipe, who had never questioned why it calls for the ends to be cut off, calls his mom to ask why the recipe calls for the ends of the rump roast to be cut off. She confesses that she never thought about it either and suggests that her older sister might know. So the man proceeds to call his aunt, who is similarly thrown off by the simple question. She had never questioned why the recipe called for this little bit of home butchery. All she knows is that the dish she made when following the recipe tasted good. It tasted familiar. And so on and so forth, as this man calls through family historians and home cooks until he finally visits his grandma at the nursing home. And she dismissively explains, "Oh, it's because the grocer only sold rump roasts that were too big for our roast pan." Oops. This is the most devastatingly on-the-nose analogy for how unions engage in long-term strategy. We hope and assume that sometime in the past, someone smarter than we are considered all the possible options and settled what we're currently doing as the best possible choice. We want there to be more unions and assume that means more unions that are just like our current unions. And so we get excited for silver bullet solutions like foregoing NLRB elections in favor of majority sign-up or card check certifications, or overturning right to work that seem like they would help unions grow. Even when we argue among ourselves about how unions need to change to win more, we just nibble around the edges of what that problem is. More robust union organizing departments running comprehensive organizing campaigns would be good and valuable, just as more face-to-face organizing conversations in existing union shops and networks of trained workplace leaders would revitalize many unions. But these won't grow the labor union in any movement in any appreciable way because they're still trapped in a rotten anti-labor, anti-union system. How can I so casually and confidently assert that more organizing won't significantly add to the ranks of union membership? Because it hasn't. We are nearly a quarter century into what I call the organize or die push by unions to significantly increase the amount of money and energy they spend on new union organizing. Of course, when it comes to organizing, many unions talk the talk but fail to walk the walk. I'll discuss some of those reasons why in Chapter 4. However, there are unions that have developed and actually maintained fidelity to organizing model strategies, putting hundreds of organizers in the field and successfully organizing thousands of bargaining units and new union members. These unions have survived, but they have not thrived. They have not greatly increased their density or their power. And the millions of workers who want to be union members remain outside the labor movement's ranks. When most of us speak of the organizing model, we are talking about methods of organizing within our broken system that may vary from each other slightly, but are all informed by the research of Dr. Kate Bronfenbrenner at Cornell. Dr. Bronfenbrenner identified 10 comprehensive organizing tactics from her own previous organizing experience. These include, number one, adequate and appropriate staff and financial resources. This means not just putting enough staff organizers on the ground, she recommends a ratio of one staffer for every 100 workers, but also research and communications support to take out ads, hold rallies, get buttons and t-shirts for the activists. The book is Tell the Bosses We're Coming, by Sean Richmond.

0: why billionaires shape your understanding of the world. 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Welcome back. 34 minutes past the hour, and over the weekend, you had the Indy race going on in Washington, D.C., as part of Trump's privatized Freedom 250, where all these big corporations give money to this organization that then gives some of that money to Donald Trump. And Trump was there with Melania, and sitting behind them was Natalie. And Trump and Melania apparently got into a bit of a spat. There's a lip reader. You can read the whole thing. It's over at Raw Story. You know, it kind of lays it out. Not certain exactly what they were arguing about, except that Melania was like, I'm out of here. And then after Melania left, Natalie comes up and sits down. It's like, oh, my God. It's getting weirder by the day. And now we discover that back on January 6, 2021, the day that Trump sent a mob against the Capitol to murder the vice president and the Speaker of the House, and they nearly succeeded to overturn an election, to commit a coup, to end democracy in the United States, that on that day, Natalie Harp tweeted over 150 times things like, fight for Trump, in all caps. She did that 12 times in one post. D.C. is Trump country. She was 29 years old at the time. She praised the demonstrators who were beating cops to the point where, you know, five of them are now dead as great patriots, and kept tweeting, stop the steal. She was, when she was on TV on One America News, when she was a host, she interviewed Caroline Leavitt, who was then a congressional candidate. She's now the press secretary, or the outgoing press secretary. And she said that she just came right out and said, you know, Trump won the election in 2020. Everybody knows it. He won in New Hampshire. She said he actually lost in New Hampshire by 7.4%. This is weird and getting weirder. So what's on your mind today? Let's pick up some calls here. Tony in Buffalo, New York. Hey, Tony, what's up?
1: On Friday at night, there was a study released that warned that the Supreme Court justices are taking gifts and have been taking gifts for some time.
0: Yes.
1: Neil Gorsuch was on C-SPAN this past day and talked about, a bit about the camaraderie of these groups. I talked about Clarence Thomas some time ago with you, remember?
0: Yes.
1: We had a conversation. One thing I forgot to tell you was that reason that Thomas is in the pocket of Trump is because of his wife, Jenny.
0: Mm-hmm.
1: Jenny was a huge Republican operative. She's also white, by the way. And she was, in his first term, she was given a job in the administration. And obviously, there was nobody complaining about the conflict of interest there.
0: Right. And before that, she was making a couple hundred thousand dollars a year over Heritage Foundation. And then you had a right-wing billionaire funding her little group. And this was all while her husband was on the Supreme Court. This is almost as bad, or actually maybe worse, than Justice Roberts' wife taking $10 million from big D.C. law firms that do business with the court.
1: Yeah, my second point is about Reagan. Maybe you overlooked this, but I'm sure you didn't. Don't you remember when Reagan was giving money and giving corporations the ability to leave the United States and giving them all kinds of favored treatment?
0: Yeah, Reagan started the whole neoliberal thing, which was so-called free trade. I mean, it didn't, you know, it got seriously codified with by George Herbert Walker Bush, who, I mean, this they started this during the Reagan administration, but it really finished up during the Bush administration, creating the NAFTA agreement, the North America Free Trade Agreement. But prior to that, Reagan had tried to cut free trade deals all around the world. Yeah, I'm very familiar with that.
1: Remember Anita Hill?
0: Yes, she testified that Clarence Thomas, when he was running the Equal Employment Opportunity Commission or whatever it is, the EEOC, that he was sexually harassing her.
1: Yes,
0: yeah. Yeah. She's been on this program, actually, Anita Hill.
1: What he said was, unless you were white and had a complaint, nobody else should make a complaint.
0: Yeah.
1: In my opinion, he was anti-black at that particular time.
0: There have been more than a few black people who have called into this program and expressed a similar concern or sentiment, Tony. I don't know what to make of it. So I'll just leave it at that. Tony, thanks for the call. Alfredo in Mountain View, California, other than that he's very, very corrupt. Alfredo, what's on your mind today?
2: Yeah. Hi, Tom. How are you?
0: Good. What's up?
2: Yeah, so regarding the 50% tariffs against Canada and Carney, I think as an strategy from Canada, they should keep these tariffs against the U.S. ongoing until the midterm elections as an strategy, because this will infuriate all the farmers and all the people that are getting affected by these tariffs, and have an impact on the midterm elections. What do you think about that? Because we could get this guy impeached, possibly, if we win the House and the Senate. Your thoughts?
0: Yeah, I mean, Iran is clearly playing that game. They've come right out and said it, you know, that they're going to keep the Straits of Hormuz shut until Trump leaves office, realizing that that's going to do enormous political damage to him. I don't think that Carney is sitting around saying, how can I screw Donald Trump? He was being reactive, not proactive. He was responding to Trump basically saying, Canada is going to be our 51st state, and we're going to start treating them like they're a 51st state. I mean, the demands that Trump made of Canada in that trade negotiation were just over the top. I mean, they wouldn't have been over the top if Canada was Michigan, but it's a sovereign nation, you know.
2: Yeah, but the problem is that Trump is acting in bad faith every time. He wakes up every day thinking, what tariffs I'm going to impose again. You cannot trust this guy.
0: No.
2: 2 months, September, October, is just 2 months of continuing this war.
0: Yeah.
2: And possibly we could gain the House and the Senate and impeach this guy. That was my thinking.
0: That's assuming he doesn't blow up the elections. Yeah, I totally get it.
2: Yeah.
0: Alfredo, thank you. Well said.
2: Thanks, Tom.
0: Sure enough. Sam in Atlanta watching us on C-SPAN. Hey, Sam, what's on your mind? My old stomping grounds. We used to live in Atlanta.
3: Oh, yeah? Yeah. So it's still Atlanta. This is my first time seeing you. I do listen to... I do watch C-SPAN pretty regularly.
0: Mm-hmm.
3: Got two questions.
0: It's a great network.
3: One of them about January. Hello?
0: Yeah, I was just agreeing with it. It's a great network. Back to you, Sam.
3: Oh, yeah. January 6th, I'm going to start with January 6th, but I'd like to talk about tariffs also. I don't know why no one brings up the fact that that day there were two groups out there. While Donald Trump had his group at one location, C-SPAN was showing people breaking into the White House or wherever they broke into.
0: The Capitol building.
3: On the same screen.
0: Mm-hmm.
3: Okay? They had a dual screen. One screen showed people out there talking with Donald Trump. The other screen showed people breaking into the White House.
0: Yeah, the Capitol building. Those were the kind of shock troops. That was the Proud Boys. I mean, that was why Tario got convicted of seditious conspiracy. That was the conspiracy. They were there before the crowd arrived.
3: Yeah. But why would Trump get blamed for sending his group down there? Because I heard everything he said that day,
0: mm-hmm.
3: and he was saying go down peacefully.
0: Well, and he said you got to fight, or you won't have a democracy left.
3: Well, yeah,
0: you won't have a country
3: everybody
0: left.
3: Everybody says that. Yeah, okay. Well, I don't know that I agree with that, because I watched it that day all the way.
0: Yeah.
3: My other concern was, how do you break into the Capitol that long and nothing else happens? How do people get to go into the White House or into the Capitol, hold people hostage for that period of time, and only one person die?
0: I believe there were five people who died that day, and there were five cops who died
3: in the
0: week afterwards.
3: If they're breaking into the Capitol, more should have happened.
0: Yeah, okay.
3: Didn't make sense.
0: Yeah.
3: Went over, what, 5-6 hours?
0: Yeah, no, the Capitol Police were very restrained. I mean, they only shot one person, you know, that woman, Ashley Babbitt. And,
3: They were breaking in. They had equipment to break down walls and break into.
0: Oh, I know. And they brought guns and weapons and, these guys. They were there to overthrow our government, Sam, and that's a crime. And sadly, Trump has, forgiven them. He's pardoned them, I think, because he wants them to do it again. That's my guess. Sam, thanks a lot for the call. And thanks for watching us on C-SPAN. We'll be right back. It's 44 and a half minutes past the hour. Stick around.
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0: Defending America from the weapons of mass deception. I'll be right back with you.

0: And welcome back. Ralph in Mansfield, Ohio, watching us on C-SPAN. Hey, Ralph, what's on your mind today? Ralph?
1: Yes.
0: Yeah.

0: ballroom. And so we're going to build this ballroom. And then he was like, and then the Supreme Court, or then a federal judge says, you can't do that. The Constitution says you've got to go to Congress for approval. And there's all these laws about, you know, national historic sites like the East Wing of the White House. You can't just tear them down without permission. And so then Trump says, well, this is national security. I'm doing it to build a bunker for myself underneath. But there was already a bunker underneath there. And then there's a second bunker underneath the White House. One was built back during World War II for Franklin Roosevelt, the one underneath the White House. It's only two stories down. The second one was built during the Obama administration. It is six stories underground, again, underneath the White House. It has living quarters, I mean, you know, its own air and water supply. It's designed to withstand a nuclear attack. And so what is Trump doing? Destroying the old bunker and building the new bunker? Or did he ruin the old bunker when he tore up the East Wing? Or, you know, I mean, nobody's even seen evidence of bunker building, you know, but the whole thing is just weird. And it's increasingly appearing, Ralph, like, you know, what Trump is doing is just trying to get around the law, frankly. So we'll see. Ralph, thanks for the call. Nice to hear from you. And thanks for watching us on C-SPAN. Paul in Ambler, Pennsylvania. Hey, Paul, what's on your mind today?
1: Hi, Tom. I wanted to talk about what I think is going to be a very promising political environment come November. You probably have a good memory of what I'm basically trying to review. The Democratic Socialists of America were formed in 73 from two other groups, New American Movement and the Socialist Party USA. They went into the Democratic Party at the time. They went in as DSOC, the Democratic Socialist Organizing Committee. They were members of the Democratic Party. Some might have ran as candidates, or they worked as committee people or advisors and ran campaigns. And locally in Philadelphia, there were a lot of very active DSOC members. They lived in cooperative houses in Powhatan Village. Mm-hmm. Which is a very, very active, like the left bank of Philadelphia at the time. Mm-hmm. What happened was Michael Harrington was pushing for more social legislation along the lines of the New Deal and the Great Society. Now, this was going on in the 70s because by then things had toned down a lot. There was a lot more conservative conservatism on the rise, and culminating several years later in the 80s with Reagan coming in.
0: So your point is?
1: But the point is we have a repeat of that. People understand you have to realign within an institution, which people like Ocasio and Tlaib and many other people, Cori Bush, they're coming in and they're going to be pushing for a more greater investment in society. Mm-hmm. And the Democratic Party's been through this before.
0: Yeah.
1: They had
0: Okay, I got it. Paul, I'm sorry I'm out of time, but thank you.

0: Hey, thanks so much for sharing our program and for reaching out to our stations and sponsors and letting them know that you're listening. It really means a lot to us.
1: Welcome back. 49 minutes past the hour. Picking up your calls here. Charles in Vancouver, Washington. Hey, Charles, what's on your mind today?
2: Tom, good morning from across the bridge. Happy Monday, where I'm still trying to recover from the performances of the Jazz Festival here on Saturday afternoon.
1: Oh, I didn't even know about that. That sounds like a lot of fun.
2: Well, you didn't know about the classical music festival either, so I'm glad to be let you know about this stuff.
1: Thank you, Charles.
2: I swear to God, I've seen many world-class piano players in the genre, but this gentleman I saw Saturday, Chiquito Valdez, just went to the top of the list. Hmm. Anyway, sir, my question is, I asked a couple weeks ago if you had heard any of the talks from the Muslim guy, Shahid Bolson King. If you had time to check him out.
1: Right. I have not. I'm sorry. You know, a couple of people called last week and suggested there were two books I should read, The Blind Spot and Nerd Reich. And so I got those, and I read both those books this weekend for those callers. But I didn't have an opportunity to look at Shahid Bolson. Charles, I'm sorry.
2: No, don't be sorry. Carry on. I'll be listening anyway. So
1: okay.
2: Thank you, sir.
1: Thanks a lot, Charles. Good talking to you.

0: Sue in Belmont, Michigan. Hey, Sue, what's on your mind today?
1: Hi. A few weeks ago, I had told you about a book I had borrowed from a fellow protester about there's no reason to give up on democracy. I think it was written by somebody named Vance.
0: Mm-hmm.
1: Okay. You said, let me know what you figure out for the solution. And I think it's something you would already say. To summarize it, stay involved, protest, talk to your reps and senators, post things, you know, give out information, anything you can do to stay involved.
0: Mm-hmm.
1: To let, you know, your elected officials know.
0: Yeah.
1: Then the other thing I was going to mention to you, tonight at 8 o'clock Eastern Standard Time, Abdul El-Sayed is going to be interviewed by Jesse Waters. And
0: really? The right-wing host on Fox.
1: Yeah.
0: Interesting.
1: Well, kind of like a Pete Buttigieg thing, mm-hmm. you know?
0: Yeah, Pete likes to go on Fox.
1: So if anybody misses it, I'm sure you can pick it up on YouTube. That's where I find a lot of things that
0: I miss. It'll be all over the place, I'm sure. Yeah.
1: Yeah. Well, if you get a chance to watch it, let me know what you think, or say something later on in the, you know, in the week about it.
0: Will do,
1: I'd
0: Sue.
1: Be interested.
0: Will do, Sue. Thanks a lot for the heads up. John in Sedona, Arizona, watching on C-SPAN. Hey, John, what's up?
2: Good afternoon, sir.
0: Hey.
2: So I was just thinking the other day, trying to figure out something I could do positively to affect the working man in the United States. And the minimum wage has been such a sticking point for so long. And it came to me, you know, sometimes the easiest answers are the most simple. And I was thinking, since the federal minimum wage hasn't been raised in decades, as a senior, you know, I'm in my 70s, and every year my Social Security check is tied to a cost of living increase.
0: Right.
2: So I wonder, why in the world can't we just establish that same concept for minimum wage?
0: That has been proposed at least a dozen times in my lifetime that I'm familiar with by Democrats in Congress, and it's shot down by the Republicans every single time. Republicans basically, the Republican Party is here for the billionaires and the big corporations. And they're absolutely not here for average working people. And what you're talking about is something for working people. I would add, though, that, you know, during the Clinton and Obama administrations, there were little windows where we could have gotten an awful lot done and we didn't along those lines. And I think in part it was because, you know, back in when Lewis Powell was on the Supreme Court back in the 70s and he did he actually wrote the opinion in the Bilotti case, which said that corporations are persons. They have free speech rights under the First Amendment because they don't have a mouth. They can use money and they can pour that money into political campaigns. I mean, that was the foundation of Reagan's 1980 campaign and all the money from the oil industry that got him into office in part, in addition to, you know, cutting the deal with the Ayatollah to hang on to the hostages. But, you know, the bottom line is that in 92, when Bill Clinton ran for president, he basically, you know, this was before you could use the Internet to raise money. And the five corrupt Republicans on the Supreme Court had said corporations can pour essentially unlimited amounts of money into campaigns. And so Clinton basically had to start sucking up to the corporations. He had to adopt Reagan's neoliberalism. And Obama largely did the same thing. I think, the one Democrat in the modern era who turned away from that was Joe Biden. Joe Biden was the most progressive of the modern presidents. And I think that's one of the reasons why Trump loves to trash him, which is bizarre. But the minimum wage was put into place in 1935. And, you know, if it was indexed to inflation just back to, say, 1964, it would be in the neighborhood of $20 an hour right now. And instead, it's $7.25 an hour. And, by the way, it's only $7.25 an hour in red states. And that's why red states have, you know, higher rates of poverty, higher rates of sexually transmitted diseases, higher rates of childhood pregnancies, higher rates of people dropping out of school, higher rates of just a whole spectrum of diseases. Shorter lifespans, significantly shorter lifespans. You know, we've run this experiment, John, in the United States. Should we do it the way the Democrats did with the New Deal, which built the first middle class in the history of the world that was two-thirds of the population of an entire country? We did that from 33 to 81. Or shall we do it the Republican way, which we've been under nationally since 81, but we've really been under in, you know, 25, 30 of our states, and drive people into poverty, but, you know, have a bumper crop of billionaires. And, you know, it's called oligarchy. And sadly, the decision, you know, that has been made. I mean, now the Democratic Party can say no to the billionaires and the big corporations because you've got the internet and they can raise money. But the problem is that that precedent was established. The party went down that road, and you still have about half the Democratic Party in thrall to those people. You know, the Josh Gottheimers and Jared Goldens of the world, you know, the people who are, you know, perfectly happy to take money from billionaires, right-wing billionaires included, and big corporations and AIPAC. And we just need to get this dark money, this dirty dark money, out of our political system because it's ruining America, well, John.
2: That's the Gordian knot that's strangling us. I remember
0: it is.
2: In my reading, I'm familiar with the quote from Henry Ford. Somebody asked him, "Why are you paying your employees so much money?" And he says, "Well, if I don't, they won't be able to afford my cars."
0: Exactly. Yeah. Yeah. Ford more than doubled wages and really pissed off the Dodge brothers, who sued him. Went all the way to the Supreme Court in the state of Michigan. And it's a fascinating case. John, thanks for the call, and thanks for watching us there on C-SPAN. We'll be right back.
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0: 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Hi, it's Tom Hartman Book Club, and today we're reading from What Would Jefferson Do? And this is from the chapter Warlords, Theocrats, and Aristocrats Rise Again. The subchapter, Theocrats Attack Democracy. And the epigraph that we started the chapter with is from President Abraham Lincoln, where he said, "I am approached with the most opposite opinions and advice, and by men who are equally certain that they represent the divine will. I hope it will not be irreverent of me to say that if it is probable that God would reveal his will on such a point so connected with my duty, it might be supposed he would reveal it directly to me." The subhead of the chapter, America is a Christian nation. No, it's a nation where a lot of Christians live. And I read about Judge Moore and his Ten Commandments thing and his statement that, you know, America was founded in Christianity, and then proceed to share the founders' actual view on this. "Our founders were both well-schooled in the history of the Crusades and knew from firsthand experience with Puritanism how oppressive religious men could be, even with small amounts of political power. Ben Franklin fled Boston when he was a teenager, in part to escape the oppressive environment created by politically powerful preachers. And for the rest of his life, he was openly hostile to the idea of a secular power being wielded by those who hold also religious power. Although he was fascinated by the spiritual experience, Franklin had little use for the organized religions of his day. In his autobiographical Toward the Mystery, he wrote, quote, I have found Christian dogma unintelligible. Early in life, I absented myself from Christian assemblies, end quote. In his autobiography, Franklin talks about how he came to this way of thinking, quote, my parents had early given me religious impressions and brought me through my childhood piously in the Puritan way. But I was scarce 15 when, after doubting by turns of several points, as I found them disputed in the different books I read, I began to doubt of revelation itself. Some books against deism fell into my hands. They were said to be the substance of sermons preached at Boyle's lectures. It happened that they wrought an effect on me quite contrary to what was intended by them, But the arguments of the deists, which were quoted to be refuted, appeared to me much stronger than the refutations, and I soon became a thorough deist. End of Franklin, quote. Like most of the more well-known founders, was a deist, subscribing to a philosophy made popular by Unitarians, who held that the Creator made the universe long ago and has since chosen not to interfere in any way, that, excuse me, that neither Jesus nor anybody else was divine, or alternatively, that we are all divine, and that there is only one God and not three. Another founding deist who resisted giving political power to those with religious power was George Washington. Jefferson's diary entry for February 1, 1799 reads, quote, "When the clergy addressed General Washington on his departure from the government, it was observed in their consultation that he had never, on any occasion, said a word to the public which showed a belief in the Christian religion. And they thought that they should so pen their address as to force him, at length, to declare fidelity, whether he was a Christian or not. They did so. However, Jefferson noted, the old fox was too cunning for them. He answered every article of their address, particularly except that which he passed over without even notice." Jefferson concluded that Washington, quote, "never did say a word on the subject in any of his public papers, and that Governor Morris, a close friend of Washington's, has often told me that General Washington believed no more in that Christian system than Governor Morris did." End of quote from Jefferson. In fact, President George Washington supervised the language of a treaty with African Muslims that explicitly stated that the United States was a secular nation. The treaty with Tripoli, worked out under Washington's guidance and then signed into law the next year by John Adams in 1797, reads, quote, "As the government of the United States is not in any sense founded on the Christian religion, as it has in itself no character of enmity against the laws, religion, or tranquility of Muslims, and as the said states never have entered into any war or act of hostility against any Muslim nation, it is declared by the parties that no pretext arising from religious opinions shall ever produce an interruption of the harmony existing between the two countries," end of quote. But for the founders, this wasn't just an issue of being Christian or not. They didn't want any organized religion mixing its functions with government. For example, on February 21st, 1811, President James Madison vetoed a bill passed by Congress that authorized government payments to a church in Washington, D.C. to help the poor. Faith-based initiatives were a clear violation, in Madison's mind, of the First Amendment doctrine of separation of church and state, and could lead to a dangerous transfer of political power to religious leaders. Caring for the poor was a public and civic duty, a function of government, and should not be allowed to become a hole through which churches could reach and seize political power or the taxpayer's purse. Funding a church to provide for the poor would establish, in Madison's words, a legal agency, a legal precedent that would break down the walls of separation the founders had put between church and states to protect Americans from religious zealots gaining political power. Thus, Madison said in his veto message to Congress, he was striking down the proposed law because it helped a church to, quote, "provide for the support of the poor and the education of poor children of the same," which, Madison warned, would be a precedent for giving to religious societies. That would be giving federal funds. Now, things have certainly changed since then, with the faith-based initiative program that started under Reagan has now exploded. But anyhow, the book is What Would Jefferson Do?
4: Largely undefended. It just makes no sense. Anyhow, stick around. We're going to start the show here.
3: This is the Tom Hartman Program.
0: Hey, welcome to the second hour of our program. On the line with us is Craig Unger, the journalist, the author of Den of Spies, Reagan, Carter, and the Secret History of the Treason that Stole the White House. He also has a best-selling Substack. He's a New York Times best-selling author of six books on the Republican Party's assault on democracy, including American Compromise, House of Trump, House of Putin, and most recently, Den of Spies. Substack.com. Craig, just go to Substack and type in Craig Unger, and you'll get his URL. I don't have it here. I'm sorry. Craig, welcome back to the program.
5: Thank you, Tom. Great to see you. And actually, I have a blank screen, but great to be here. And it's great.
0: I'm sorry you have a blank screen. We'll have to figure out what's going on with that. But you published this piece, Trump's Patriot Missile Bait and Switch. Tell me about this.
5: Right. Well, Trump, of course, as you just said, I mean, Trump has not given any munitions to Ukraine in quite some time. And J.D. Vance was very, very proud of this. And if you go back to, I think it was February, when Zelensky visited Trump, and there was this humiliating meeting where Zelensky was chastised for not wearing a coat and tie. And Trump said, "You don't have the cards. You don't have the cards. Get out of here." And it was just an embarrassment. But things have changed. And in recent months, Zelensky appears to have taken the advantage in the Ukraine war, in the war with Russia. And they've been building more than 2 million drones a year. Wow. And they've totally revolutionized the way wars are fought. So you have an enormous number of Russian troops who've been sort of trapped in south and east of Ukraine, making no progress for month after month, sustaining enormous numbers of casualties, while Ukraine is sending drones to bomb out Wildberry, there's equivalent of Amazon, the Russian equivalent of Amazon, and knocking out oil refineries left and right. So it's very, very hard to get gasoline in Russia for cars, and Crimea is virtually cut off, and it's changed the tempo of the war enormously. And in view of that, Trump had another meeting with Zelensky, in which he suddenly said, "Okay, we'll give you the Patriot missiles. We'll even give you the technology. How about that? Isn't that cool?" But of course, he was lying, and he never delivered on it.
0: Right. Yeah, and that's the problem. Probably after he said that, he got a phone call from his good friend Vlad, which reminds me. I mean, you're the guy who really broke these stories. And, you know, for people who are not familiar with your work, lay out your argument that Donald Trump is somehow been captured by Russia.
5: Right. Well, this goes back, I think, 47 years to 1980, when Trump was building his first hotel and first big hotel. It was one of the few great successes he had in real estate when he built the Hyatt Grand Central, right near Grand Central Station. And like any hotel, it needed television sets in every room. And you might think that an operation like Hyatt and Trump would go to a major vendor like Sony or Samsung. But instead, they went to a small outfit called Joy Ludd Electronics. And it turned out that was owned by a guy named Semyon Kislyn, who had ties to Russian intelligence. And this is where it began. And throughout the 80s, Russian operatives, members of the Russian mafia, started going to Trump Tower when he built that in 1983. And a man named David Bogdan, who was part of the Russian mafia, went to Trump in 1984, bought five condos, paid for them in cash.
0: Money laundering.
5: And that was money laundering. Yeah. And they started doing it on a massive, massive scale. And I think if you look at Trump's record as a real estate developer, he's a loser. I mean, he went bankrupt six times with casinos in Atlantic City. But the Russians always came to his aid, and over $1.5 billion in money was from the Russian mafia was laundered through Trump real estate.
0: That's pretty mind-boggling. To what extent do you think that he's actively working to further Putin's? If I was Vladimir Putin and I wanted to destroy America, I would want to make people sick. Bob Kennedy is doing that. I would want to make people poor. Trump's economic policies are doing that. I'd want to estrange America from our allies. Trump is definitely doing that, both through rhetoric and through policy. I'd want to weaken the American military. You've got Hegseth, you know, this alcoholic now, you know, running around firing, you know, really well-qualified top generals and admirals and whatnot. I mean, what am I missing here, Craig? What more could Trump do if Putin was literally pulling his strings?
5: No, it's absolutely true. I wish I had not been right. But, I mean, you said estranged from our allies, and it's really quite extraordinary. If you look at the Western alliance, it's really one of the great triumphs in foreign policy and national security in modern history. And Trump has been against it since he took out an advertisement after visiting Moscow in 1987. And he took out a full-page ad in the New York Times, the Washington Post, and so forth, that was really critical of all our allies. But the Western Alliance, we built strong market economies throughout all of Western Europe. We built strong democratic institutions throughout all of Western Europe, and a strong military allies. And Trump is really throwing that all away. And we have, by the way, we also had strong allies in Japan and South Korea. And Trump is throwing all that away to be with North Korea and Moscow. I mean, it is just ludicrous. It is so much against our national interests. It's unbelievable.
0: Why does our media not speak of this in these kind of terms, Greg? I don't get it.
5: Well, I don't entirely get it either myself. And I wrote a piece not long ago in my Substack called Nothing Moves the Needle. And I grew up in a world, I mean, I was getting out of college when I remember Seymour Hersh wrote a story on the My Lai massacre. And you could see that our heroic soldiers in Vietnam, who we thought were fighting communism, were actually doing Nazi-like atrocities, mowing down women and children. I remember Watergate, of course, when Woodward and Bernstein wrote both Watergate, the Pentagon Papers. All those stories were just a couple of reporters, and they changed history. They got instant response. They moved the needle. And now you write, there's reports that Trump is a rapist. Nothing really happens, or I should say an adjudicated rapist. The reports I've written that he is an asset of Russian intelligence. Well, technically, that's not necessarily illegal, but it's an extraordinary breach of national security. And when I talk about his ties to the Russian mafia, it's important to understand the Russian mafia is really an adjunct of Russian intelligence. Mm-hmm. So when you realize there were 13 members of the Russian mafia who bought or lived in Trump Tower in New York, that is the crown jewel of his empire, and he's president of the United States. That's a spectacular breach of national security. And I think nothing moves the needle because the mechanisms, I mean, part of it is social media, I think has been very, very bad. I mean, it used to be, you know, if you look at the first Woodward and Bernstein story in 1972, it would not have gone viral on X or Blue Sky or any
0: It would have been suppressed by the right-wing billionaires who own these platforms. I mean, that seems to be the part of the problem. We're going to be out of time here in just about a minute and a half, but I'm curious your take on Kash Patel going over to Moscow to meet with the KGB, or the FSB, I guess it's called now. I'm baffled, Craig. What insights do you have?
5: It is very, very scary. The FBI is the institution that should be protecting us from all of this. And here we have Kash Patel going over to meet with Putin. I don't know exactly what he hopes to get there, but he's going to come back and do something that will probably not be in our interests. And it was the FBI, really, its failures. What has happened, I think, is the greatest counterintelligence failure in American history. And the FBI was in charge of it. And I've been talking to a former FBI agent named Jonathan Bouma. And it's just extraordinary because he started to get onto this. He was investigating Hunter Biden for the FBI, and he realized he was being fed disinformation from Russian operatives. And that's really one of the reasons we haven't been able to stop all of this.
0: How deeply enmeshed is the Republican Party itself with the Russian intelligence?
5: You know, I can't. It's really hard for me to itemize special meetings. Of course, we have this past Kash Patel thing coming up. But Russian oligarchs have given heavily to the Republican senatorial campaign committee. And the Russian party, in a way, is an adjunct of Putin's interests, of Russia's interests.
0: You mean the Republican Party?
5: The Republican, yes.
0: Yeah, yeah. Slip of the tongue, but probably a good one, the Russian party. Remarkable. Craig, the great Craig Unger. Craig, give us the URL for your Substack newsletter.
5: You know, I'm not sure of the exact URL, but it goes under the title of American Compromise, which is the same as my last book on Trump and Russia.
0: Yeah, you can just go over to Substack.com and plug in American Compromise or Craig Unger, UNGER. Craig, thanks so much for dropping by.
5: Thank you.
0: Always great talking with you.
3: This is the Tom Hartman Program.
0: It is just about 18 minutes past the hour. Greg Abbott is all hysterical about religion in airports, and MAGA is going after singers. Stick around. And welcome back. Picking up some calls here for a few minutes. Joseph in St. Albans, Vermont. Hey, Joseph. What's on your mind today?
6: Wow, Tom, isn't this great?
0: Yeah, thanks C-SPAN for watching us on C-SPAN. Yeah.
6: I never even heard of you before.
0: Well, here I am.
6: Say what?
0: So what's on your mind, Joseph?
6: Yeah, here you are. Hey, I wanted to talk about the Canadian tariffs.
0: Mm-hmm.
6: You know what we say up here? I'm 12 miles from the Canadian border.
0: Oh, I know. I used to live in Vermont.
6: You know what we say up here? Let's make it 100%, because you know what? We don't like those Canadians very much. And their stuff, we got it all down here. We got everything that they're going to tariff up there. We got it all down here.
0: Well,
6: and you know what they had to do? Tom, let me tell you a little story. They had to enact a tax in Burlington, Vermont. That's our largest city, and a lot of Canadians go there for, you know, like a tourist thing. Not so much lately, but they used to.
0: Yeah.
6: And they had to enact a tax. It was called the Montreal tax. Why? Because when the Canadians came down here and spent their money and went to the restaurants and went here, they never tipped anybody. And the people around here were getting so pissed off at the Canadians that the city council enacted a tax.
0: Yeah.
6: So that
0: you know why that is, don't you,
6: right,
0: Joseph?
6: Off the table.
0: Yeah, you know why that is, Joseph. Why Canadians don't tip well? Because in Canada, in the United States, if you're a waiter, the minimum wage is something like $3 an hour, and so basically, restaurants have gotten Congress to change the tax code so that you and I pay the salaries of their staffs. Whereas in Canada, they actually have a minimum wage that servers in restaurants are well paid. And so, you know, you don't need to tip them to keep them employed. Same thing in Europe. I lived in Europe for a year, and I lived in Vermont for 7 years, I think, or 8 years, maybe longer. I've seen.
6: Where'd
0: all this.
6: You live in Vermont?
0: I lived in Montpelier and in Northfield.
6: Where'd you live in Northfield? Oh,
0: and Montpelier. Yeah.
6: Well, that's what I'm saying. You know, this is America. If you're going to come to America, learn the rules.
0: Yeah.
6: You know.
0: Yeah.
6: You gotta tip people.
0: Yeah. We don't pay our people well.
6: Especially now.
0: So it falls on you and me. I get it.
6: Especially now, Tom. Especially now, with no tax on tips, it's even more important.
0: Yeah, although the no tax on tips isn't really no tax on tips. It's a very, very limited exemption, and it expires when Trump's presidency expires. So,
6: did you ever work for tips?
0: I did. Yeah, I used to. I was a waiter at Bob's Big Boy on Trowbridge Road in East Lansing, Michigan, back in the '60s. Yeah, I've worked for tips.
6: Yeah, they don't tip at Bob's Big Boy, though, do they?
0: It wasn't bad, you know. I started as a dishwasher.
6: Oh, come on, Tom. You know, you go to a fast food restaurant. When have you given a tip?
0: Oh, well, Bob's Big Boy was a sit-down restaurant, Joseph. Joseph, I got to run. Thanks for the call, and thanks for watching us on C-SPAN. Nice talking to you. It's 21, just about 22 minutes past the hour. I'll be back with more of the news of the day and then your calls. Stick around.

0: 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Take back your news. So have you noticed that the Republicans are pretty much not talking about a constitutional convention anymore? They used to be gung-ho to rewrite the Constitution. You know, they wanted to put corporate personhood in there. They wanted to change it so that women can't vote. They wanted to do away with the election of senators, repeal the 17th Amendment, take us back to them being appointed by the states. They had all these weird—they wanted to outlaw labor unions, all these weird ideas, but they've stopped talking about it. I mean, they're still moving forward on it, but it's not Project 2025, for example. You know, their ultimate talking document does not have one single mention in it about a constitutional convention. Why would that be? Well, it's because the Supreme Court is doing their work for them. I mean, you know, just they have overturned Article 2. They've overturned the First, Fourth, Ninth, and 14th Amendments. They've overturned Article 1, Section 7. All the details of this whole thing are over at HartmanReport.com. You got to check it out. Welcome back. 23 minutes past the hour. So Greg Abbott has decided, you know, he's increasingly unpopular right now in Texas. He's the governor of Texas, you know, right-wing MAGA guy. And he's in bed deep with the tech broligarchs and their data centers. And public sentiment is broadly turning against data centers. Surprise, surprise. And in Texas, as well as everywhere else, he's going to have a run for his money here as the election comes along. But he has decided to fall back on the old Republican playbook. Right. If you're not going to talk, you don't want to talk about economics because you're in the pocket of billionaires and big corporations. So to get people to talk about anything other than the economics, the destruction of the middle class by Reaganomics, the Republican Party sucking up to the biggest and wealthiest people in America, what do? You find some minority group that you can attack and make sure it gets a lot of headlines. And what'll happen is for some people, their bigotry, you know, oh, he's a bigot, I'm a bigot, cool, I'll vote with him. And for other people who hadn't really thought about bigotry, you can kind of activate it by getting them all freaked out and frightened. And Greg Abbott is trying to do this with the chapels in the airports in Dallas and Houston. This is wild. When the chapel was built at the Bush Intercontinental Airport in Houston, it's open to everybody. It's open to travelers. It's open to employees. It's open to anybody, regardless of religion. And by the way, the project was paid for through fees charged to international airlines. They don't use American taxpayer money or state or federal money for this. So, you know, this little chapel, and in the chapel, there's, you know, what's called an ablution station. Ablution is a kind of archaic word that means to wash, right? And Muslims wash their feet before they enter the sacred place, you know, the room where they pray. And, you know, Jews wash their hands. I mean, there's this whole thing about washing, right? So they built this ablution station, and Greg Abbott has decided that he's going to go berserk on this. He's going to, oh, my God, these are not interfaith chapels open to all. They exist to benefit the Muslim population alone. You know, this is religious discrimination. I see this not as religious discrimination. If anything, it's the opposite. It's like, okay, if you want to use our chapel and practice your religion, of course, you're going to have to wash your feet before you go in. And here you go. Here's a little foot washing station. No big deal. Right? I see this as just Greg Abbott going classic Republican. Let's find, you know, in the last election, the 2024 election, it was all about trans kids, right? Oh, let's pick on the trans community. Yes, they're less than 1% of America. Yes, they're a tiny minority, but hey, we can turn them into demons, just like they did with Willie Horton, whose name wasn't actually even Willie. He had never gone by the name Willie. But, you know, the Bush campaign decided, that sounds black. Let's scare people.
1: 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Call 202-808-9925.
0: Meanwhile, Casey Musgraves is getting beat up online. I'll tell you about that and pick up your calls on the other side of the break. Stay with us.

0: This is the Tom Hartmann Program.
1: Our book today in the Tom Hartmann Book Club is The Dawn of Everything, A New History of Humanity by David Graeber and David Wengrow. And this is from the opening chapter titled Farewell to Humanity's Childhood. Most of human history is irreparably lost to us. Our species, Homo sapiens, has existed for at least 200,000 years, but for most of that time, we have next to no idea of what was happening. In northern Spain, for instance, at the cave of Altamira, paintings and engravings were created over a period of at least 10,000 years, between 25,000 and 15,000 BC. Presumably, a lot of dramatic events occurred during this period. We have no way of knowing what most of them were. This is of little consequence to most people, since most people rarely think about the broad sweep of human history anyway. They don't have much reason to. Insofar as the question comes up at all, it's usually when reflecting on why the world seems to be in such a mess and why human beings so often treat each other so badly. The reasons for war, greed, exploitation, systematic indifference to others' suffering. Were we always like that? Or did something at some point go terribly wrong? It is basically a theological debate. Essentially, the question is, are humans innately good or innately evil? But when you think about it, the question framed in these terms makes little sense, very little sense. Good and evil are purely human concepts. It would never occur to anyone to argue about whether a fish or a tree were good or evil, because good and evil are concepts that humans made up in order to compare ourselves with one another. It follows that arguing about whether humans are fundamentally good or evil makes about as much sense as arguing about whether humans are fundamentally fat or thin. Nonetheless, on those occasions when people do reflect on the lessons of prehistory, they almost invariably come back to questions of this kind. We are all familiar with the Christian answer. People once lived in a state of innocence, yet were tainted by original sin. We desired to be godlike and have been punished for it. Now we live in a fallen state while hoping for future redemption. Today, the popular version of this story, is typically some updated variation of Jean-Jacques Rousseau's Discourse on the Origin and the Foundation of Inequality Among Humankind, which he wrote in 1754. Once upon a time, the story goes, we were hunter-gatherers, living in a prolonged state of childlike innocence in tiny bands. These bands were egalitarian. They could be for the very reason that they were so small. It was only after the agricultural revolution, and then still some more of the rise of cities, that this happy condition came to an end, ushering in civilization and the state, which also meant the appearance of written literature, science, and philosophy, but at the same time, almost everything bad in human life. Patriarchy, standing armies, mass executions, and annoying bureaucrats demanding that we spend much of our lives filling out forms. Of course, this is a very crude simplification. But it really does seem to be the foundational story that rises to the surface whenever anyone, from industrial psychologists to revolutionary theorists, say something like, but of course human beings spent most of their evolutionary history living in groups of 10 or 20 people, or agriculture was perhaps humanity's worst mistake. And, as we'll see, many popular writers make the argument quite explicitly. The problem is that anyone seeking an alternative to this rather depressing view of history we'll quickly find that the only one on offer is actually even worse. If not Rousseau, then Thomas Hobbes. Hobbes's Leviathan, published in 1651, is in many ways the founding text of modern political theory. It held that humans, being the selfish creatures that they are, life in an original state of nature was in no sense innocent. It must have instead have been, quote, solitary, poor, nasty, brutish, and short, end quote. Basically, a state of war, with everybody fighting against everybody else. Insofar as there has been any progress from this benighted state of affairs, Hobbesian would argue, it has been largely due to exactly those repressive mechanisms that Rousseau was complaining about. Governments, courts, bureaucracies, police. This view of things has been around for a very long time. Is a reason why, in English, the words politics, polite, and police all sound the same. They're all derived from the Greek word polis, or city, the Latin equivalent of which is civitas, which also gives us civilization, civility, civic, and a certain modern understanding of civilization. Human society, in this view, is founded on the collective repression of our baser instincts, which becomes all the more necessary when humans are living in large numbers in the same place. The modern-day Hobbesian, then, would argue that, yes, we did live most of our evolutionary history in tiny bands who could get along mainly because they shared a common interest in the survival of their offspring. But even these were in no sense founded on equality. There was always in this version some alpha male leader. Hierarchy and domination and cynical self-interest have always been the basis of human society, this story goes. It's just that collectively we have learned it's to our advantage to prioritize our long-term interests over our short-term instincts, or better, to create laws that force us to confine our worst impulses to socially useful areas like the economy while forbidding them everywhere else. He goes on to completely debunk these theories. The Dawn of Everything, A New History of Humanity by David Graeber and David Wengrow.

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0: 35 minutes past the hour. Welcome back. So Kacey Musgraves, she's a country music star. I love country music, I confess. I was 16 years old. I got a gig as a DJ at WITL-AM at FM in Lansing, Michigan, the number one station in Lansing, country western station, a weekend DJ. I was also out at MSU doing at WNBY, I think it was, Brody Hall, as I recall. But anyway, that's where I learned, you know, radio. And I've always loved country, even though I later ended up, you know, as an all-night progressive rock DJ and kind of an old hippie. But I always loved country music. And Kacey Musgraves is particularly good. And she's, you know, her most famous thing is the Golden Hour stuff. And so she was doing a concert in Chicago on Friday. And between songs, she called out this organization. It's called Immigrant, the Young Center for Immigrant Children's Rights. It's a local organization in Chicago that helps out children who whose parents have been abducted by ICE, basically. And she said that it's a wonderful organization. They help give aid, legal aid, and money to children whose parents have been deported unfairly. It's not a political thing. It's just these kids need help. So here she is. She's not, you know, like she said, this isn't about politics. It's about children who are, you know, stranded, you know, who are in need of help. And the right-wingers are just all over her, over on Elon Musk's sewer over there that used to be Twitter. It's pretty amazing. It's pretty sad, actually. You know, she has ripped the president on a couple of occasions. Back in 2020, she said a vote for Trump was an act of violence against all queer people. And when Joe Biden got, you know, was won, she celebrated. There are a lot of progressives in country music. Probably the most famous is Willie Nelson, who wrote about me in his autobiography, you know, Roll Me Up and Smoke Me When I Die, which was really a shock. I'm reading his autobiography, and here he is. He says, I was driving down the street listening to Tom Hartman, and it's like, whoa. Anyhow, what's on your mind? Let's pick up some calls here for the second half hour of this hour. Kino in Lakeland, Florida. Hey, Kino, what's on your mind?
1: Yeah, I called today because you have an expanded audience. There needs to be more widespread discussions about the different kinds of capitalism. Capitalism has been good in the past where there were rules and referees. But Republicans today, they have uncritical blanket praise for capitalism. They take away the rules. They take away the referees. Now, under Republican government, capitalism in the United States has become predatory, taking advantage of and exploiting people. And it's creating a new feudal system where the corporations are the haves, and they're creating a new class of have-nots, of debt slaves and debt serfs. One old saying is that lawyers and doctors make fortunes from other people's misfortunes. Now, dentists have to be added to this list. There are no checks and balances on the prices dentists charge. I know two people in their 60s who've become debt slaves. They have debts of $30,000 to have their teeth rebuilt.
0: Wow.
1: I hope and request somewhere out there listening or some investigative reporters that are listening and will do an expose of how dentists have become financial predators. Do you have any reaction, Tom?
0: Well, I think that dental health is part of your health. You know, we know that bad, you know, gum disease, for example, actually can cause heart disease. You know, there's all kinds of awful infections that you can get, not to mention even just malnutrition. If your teeth don't work right and you can't chew your food, this should be part of health care. And we need a national health care program that Bernie's been saying this forever, by the way, that not only takes care of, you know, your vaccination and cancer treatments and dealing with the pneumonia and stuff like that, but that also, you know, keeps your mouth healthy and takes care of your eyes and ears. I mean, it's just crazy that we've segregated these three parts of the body, the eyes, ears, and mouth, and said they're not covered by Medicare or Medicaid. You know, it's just wrong. It's just wrong. I'm with you, Kino. Kino, thank you. It's always nice to hear from you. I appreciate the call. Vicki in Woodinville, Washington. Hey, Vicki, what's on your mind today?
2: Hey, Tom. So I understand you did get and read the book by the political scientist, Professor Jeffrey Winters, The Blind Spot.
0: I did,
2: and I
0: over
2: wanted
0: the weekend,
2: to talk to you about it since
0: actually.
2: Yeah, great. So I grew up believing in what we're told about how things work, and that, you know, I felt very
0: that we
2: happy
0: have this nice sweet democracy.
2: And,
0: yeah.
2: Yes. And but I kind of wondered what was wrong. I mean, what, you know? So I was convinced that we are racist and there's prejudice because people are ignorant and they're misinformed. And if people were just educated properly, they wouldn't be coming from this, you know, divisive attitude of fellow citizens. And that another problem was that how people are rearing children, because they have to be absent, having to have two people working to support a family. Mm-hmm. And so, you know, child care has really suffered. But now I understand, after reading that book, that, my goodness, we've all been impoverished by our country.
0: By our oligarchs. I mean, the book is basically an expose of oligarchy in America, the history of oligarchy in America.
2: Exactly. Yeah. And how it influenced every part of society, every part of culture, and every part of every individual life, and how we're at each other's throat because they've left us in this desperate situation.
0: Yeah.
2: And I don't... So can you speak to that?
0: Yeah, it's the classic cartoon that probably most people have seen, where you've got, you know, a big businessman, fat cat, and two young men sitting at a table. One's white, one's black, and all three of them have a plate in front of them. The businessman's got his plate is just piled high with cookies, and the black guy and the white guy each have one cookie. And the businessman turns to the white guy, points to the black guy, and says, "He wants your cookie." I mean, that's the oligarch strategy. That's the strategy of divide and conquer. That's the strategy of keep people fighting with each other, and they won't fight with us. And, you know, I would argue that the entire book was basically that cartoon, you know, telling the story of how we got here and how it's happened and how it's worked out and what we can do about it. You know, I thought the last chapter was the most important chapter in the book, where he talked about we need to tax wealth as well as income, that billionaires are incompatible with democracy, that America should not have billionaires, that, you know, just pretty solid, straightforward stuff.
2: Yeah, the result of this ongoing history from day one of our country.
0: Yeah.
2: And
0: yeah, he talks about how the Constitution was written to protect the oligarchs.
2: They're trying to make us believe it's our fault.
0: Yeah, exactly.
2: Each other. You know, we have to blame each other, and we look to others, so we'll never look to them. And I just can't believe how important that history is to understand, because all we do is hear about current events and, you know, recent occurrences in the last, you know, our lifetimes. And that's nothing compared to what has transpired and where it has grown to.
0: Yeah.
2: And what it, you know.
0: No, absolutely. It's an absolutely brilliant book.
2: How encompassing it is.
0: Yeah, it's an absolutely brilliant book, yeah. Vicki. I thank you for demanding that I read it. I took your concerns seriously. And I was amazed.
2: My beliefs, because you do believe differently. I mean, I've always been, you know, a liberal, progressive, you know, professional nurse.
0: Once you know the history, it's hard
2: goodness.
0: To turn away from it. Yeah, that's why I keep writing history books.
2: You can't believe in this country when it's been so polluted.
0: Yeah. I wrote a book called The Hidden History of American Oligarchy that has a lot of the same stuff in it, by the way, that you might find useful. But anyhow, Vicki, thank you. Thank you for the call, and thanks for sharing the book with me, or telling me about it. It's 44 and a half minutes past it.
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0: Exposing the con in conservative. I'll be right back with more of your calls.

0: welcome back. John in Santa Monica. Hey, John, what's on your mind today?
1: Well, Tom, I like what your last caller had to say, and opposed to what Tom from Vermont said, who said he'd never heard of you, I've been listening to you for decades.
0: Thank you.
1: Yeah, absolutely. And but I've fallen off the Democratic Party wagon probably, I don't know, 10 years ago, something like that. I was a capital D Democrat in California, part of the apparatus, in fact. But now I'm a happy green. I urge everybody to be independent as much as possible. Love your books. But I have to disagree with you on January 6th. Because you mentioned that five people were killed. So I decided to Google that. I already knew about Ashley Babbitt.
0: I think the rest of them were like, weren't there a couple of heart attacks or something like that?
1: Right. There were four police officers, according to Google, which, you know, is supposed to be founded by DARPA, probably have their thumb on it. Google said four policemen committed suicide a month later.
0: Yeah, so well within the month. There was also Brian Sicknick, who was, they sprayed pepper spray right into his face, and it caused him to have seizures, and he died the next day in the hospital from that.
1: Is that right?
0: Yeah, you can just look up Brian Sicknick. He's, you know, there's probably a Wikipedia page for him. And then you had a couple of people who within a few days afterwards had committed suicide. Presumably because of traumatic brain injury. This is a problem that we have with soldiers, is that you get this traumatic brain injury and it just makes you suicidal. I mean, just overwhelmingly suicidal. And wow. and then there were, you know, a couple of people who died of heart attacks, at least one or two, I think. My recollection was that there was a total of four or five people who died that day. Ashley Babbitt's the most famous. And that the police officers who died all died the following day or within the following couple of weeks. But, yeah.
1: Okay. Well, Google said it was a month.
0: Yeah.
1: But anyway, I really...

0: I'm responsible for not having enough policemen there at the Capitol. And also, why did Ray Epps, 10 minutes after they found the pipe bombs, ironically, 10 minutes after.
1: Yeah, Ray Epps has been slandered, and the problem wasn't a lack of policemen at the Capitol. The problem was that you had Donald Trump's guy, I'm forgetting his name right now, who was in charge of the National Guard, the Secretary of the Army, signed a document the day before saying that the National Guard could not be deployed. And so when they were begging for the National Guard to come, including the Maryland National Guard, which was willing to come in, the administration, the Trump administration, was saying, no, you may not go help out the Capitol Police. That was the problem.
0: Wow.
1: John, I got to run, but thank you for the call. I mean, you can look all this stuff up. This is no secret. It's 49 minutes past the hour. I'll be back with you in just a minute. Stick around.

0: Hey, thanks so much for sharing our program and for reaching out to our stations and sponsors and letting them know that you're listening. It really means a lot to us.
1: So what do we call the really, really mind-bogglingly rich? You know, at the founding of the Republic, they were referred to as speculators or moneyed interest or aristocrats. In the years leading up to the Civil War, we called them the cotton lords and the plantation aristocracy. In the late 19th century, they were the robber barons. In the 1930s, FDR called them the economic royalists. But since the Reagan Revolution, we've just called them billionaires. And now, you know, some of them want to call themselves tech bros. Like, that's kind of a good thing, you know, like tech is positive and bros, you know, like Mark Zuckerberg saying we need more masculine energy in American business culture. So we need a new phrase. I would like to suggest the morbidly rich. Morbidly suggests unhealthy. And the vast riches that some of these people have is unhealthy to our democracy, particularly since five Republicans on the Supreme Court said that morbidly rich people can buy politicians. And it's unhealthy for them, too. So morbidly rich. There's an op-ed over at HartmanReport.com all about it. Check it out. Welcome back. 10 minutes before the hour. Picking up your calls here. Marcus in Las Vegas. Hey, Marcus, what's on your mind today?
2: Hey, Tom. Good morning.
1: Hey.
2: A whole lot, especially since I've been waiting. You know, I mean, every time somebody comes on and you talk about something else, it just, you know, it spurs me
1: to comment
2: on that. You know, but I think that, I just want to say that I think that all that I've heard this morning, you know, I think it's all speaking to what I see is really, and it's just so obvious, man. Majority, if you look at the electoral map of the United States, right, the vast majority of it is red. All across the country, right? You just see a sea of red.
1: Well, that's when you're looking at geography. If you looked at a population map, yep, you'd see something quite different.
2: There are
1: 40 million more Americans in the United States who are represented by Democrats in Congress, in the United States Senate, than there are Republicans. It's just that the big states are Democratic states by and large. There's a couple of exceptions, Texas and Florida, but
2: I'm speaking to how it looks when a person looks at that and what they see, right? They just see this overwhelming majority of red. Well, the same thing with in every one of these in these same places, that vast sea of red. Guess what they have for information available to them? You know, outlets of information.
1: Right, nothing but right-wing radio
2: and right-wing television stations. I mean, it's just, and I'm from the Bay Area, right? San Francisco Bay Area. And even there, the right-wing media establishments are, they're just saturated the airwaves.
1: Yep.
2: All over the place. I mean, in terms of progressive, liberal, or anything like close to that.
1: Yeah, no, there's a right-wing bias to our media.
2: Five.
1: There's no doubt about that.
2: And so look at the correlation between everything that you can, every indicator out there. You talked earlier about how the red states, they suffer from this and that, and their the mortality, everything from mortality to education. I mean, it's just, and guess where they're getting their information from. So what I'm saying is that I think the vast majority of the country, of course, is uninformed, misinformed, and just, you know, like Trump said, we love the poorly educated, right?
1: Yeah, yeah, he
2: and you
1: did.
2: Can teach this, you can tell the poorly educated anything. You can teach, and so, like you said, whether it's a culture war, a made-up culture war, you know, that's all this section of the country gets.
1: Mm-hmm.
2: And that's all they get for their information. And again, of course, with that

0: becomes, you know, liberal bad, progressive bad, Democratic bad, evil, traitor to the country, right? Mm. So these people, so we have, you know, you go to Texas, you go to Iowa, you go to, you know, middle America, and this is all they got. And so it's no surprising that we have people talking about, keep your hands off my Medicare, yeah. right?
1: Keep your government hands off my Medicare. Yeah, those signs from the Tea Party days.
0: So I've recently have been watching this film, this documentary called The Heist again. I've been wanting to ask if you are familiar with that one.
1: I am.
0: Heist is who stole the America, right? The American dream. Okay, and I think they even make a reference to you, or you're in there somewhere.
1: I believe I narrated that movie.
0: Okay. No wonder.
1: That's my voice throughout the whole thing. If we're talking about the same movie.
0: If the vast majority of Americans just knew this history, that's all you've been talking about all morning long, is just getting informed, coming into knowledge of, you know, then I think we can turn this around. So I'm calling on you and anybody who's listening, man, to support, man. Let's have a national debate, nationally televised at no expense, right, to either side of the two ideological perspectives in the country, represented by, you know, those that we most recognize, Fox on one side against MSB and all of the surrogates and voices that represent the perspective, the ideology, right?
1: Yeah.
0: And we have this debate. And since we know that one side is not going to show, you know, they're not going to show up. They don't have the heart. They don't have the guts. They don't have the integrity.
1: Well, that's why Republican members of Congress don't hold town halls anymore. In fact, Mike Johnson told them not to.
0: Let's have that.
1: Don't talk to the public. We talk to the billionaires who pay us. That's it.
0: You know, so let's call for this. Let's call for this. Let's start a campaign and call for it. And the only way power is coming from in this country is through the people. When you say why don't more people talk about, or the media talk more about the scandalous activities of this government? It was a specific instance that you referred to earlier. I think it was about, I forgot necessarily, but. Why didn't the media talk about it? Because the Democratic side is not making an issue out of it. Yeah. If the Democratic side raised enough of a stink about it, then the media would be there covering it.
1: Part of the problem is that the Democratic side doesn't have this massive electronic echo chamber that the right has built since the era of Limbaugh. You got 1,500 right-wing radio stations. You got maybe 200 left-wing radio stations. You've got 500-600 television stations around the country owned by Sinclair or other right-wing entities. It just goes on and on. Marcus, I got to move along. Thanks for the call. Donna in Groveland, California. Hey, Donna, what's up?
2: Oh, good morning, Tom. I just want you to know also, you are a lifesaver for us that are out in the hitherland.
1: Thank you.
2: Anyway, I just want to know why it's assumed that Jeffries will be the next speaker. He is not reflective of the emerging Democratic Party. Regarding his blood money from AIPAC, no Medicare for all. Now the meeting with that snake, pardon snakes, Kushner. Lots of in-touch Democrats are in the House. Can't there be another selection?
1: I would hope so, Donna. Part of the problem is that while the Republican Party broke with the idea of seniority as the thing for chairmanships and speakerships and things like that, the Democratic Party hasn't, by and large. And so, there is a very, very strong neoliberal group, basically, that basically runs the DNC. And I'm an advocate for real reform in the Democratic Party. I think the Democratic Party of Bill Clinton is gone, is going. And the hangers-on, you know, need to get with the program or get out. I'm with you. Donna, thank you very much. That was a great question. We'll be back on the other side of the break. Stick around with the third hour of our program. Greg Palast is going to drop by and tell us about the tricks that Trump is planning to steal your vote and what we can do about it. We'll be right back.

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0: This is the Tom Hartman Program.
2: Our book in today's Tom Hartman Book Club is On Fire, The Burning Case for Green New Deal by Naomi Klein. This is from the epilogue, the very end of the book, and it's titled The Capsule Case for Green New Deal. Critics of the Green New Deal have plenty of serious arguments for why all this is doomed. Political paralysis in Washington is real. Even in a world where climate change, denying Republicans, were swept out of power, there would still be plenty of centrist Democrats convinced that their constituents had no appetite for radical change. The plans are expensive, and getting the budgets approved will be a Herculean effort. A better course of action, we hear, would be to advance climate policies that appeal to many on the right, like a shift from coal to nuclear power, or a small tax on carbon that returns the revenues as a dividend to every citizen. The main trouble with these incremental approaches is that they simply won't get the job done. In order to win support from Republicans soaked in fossil fuel money, the price on carbon would be too low to make much of an impact. Nuclear power is expensive and slow to roll out compared with renewables, and that's not to mention the risks associated with uranium mining and waste storage. The truth is, we cannot lower emissions as steeply and as rapidly as required to swerve off our perilous trajectory without a sweeping industrial and infrastructure overhaul. The good news is that the Green New Deal isn't nearly as impractical or unrealistic as its many critics claim. I've made the case for why that is throughout the book, but what follows are nine more reasons the Green New Deal has a fighting chance, a chance that will increase every time we go out and make the case. One, it will be a massive job creator. Every part of the world that has invested heavily in renewables and in efficiency has found these sectors to be much more powerful job creators than fossil fuels. When New York State made a commitment to get half its energy from renewables by 2030, it immediately saw a spike in job creation. The accelerated timeline of the U.S. Green New Deal will turn it into a jobs machine. Even without federal support, indeed with active sabotage from the White House, the green economy is already creating more jobs than oil and gas. According to the 2018 U.S. Energy and Employment Review, jobs in wind, solar energy efficiency, and other clean energy sectors outnumbered fossil fuels by a rate of 3-1. This is happening because of a combination of state and municipal incentives and the plummeting costs of renewables. A Green New Deal would take the industry supernova while ensuring that the jobs have salaries and benefits comparable to those offered in the oil and gas sector. There's no shortage of research to support this. For instance, a 2019 study on the job impacts of a Green New Deal-style program in the state of Colorado found that many more jobs would be created than lost. The study, published by the Department of Economics and Political Economy Research Institute at the University of Massachusetts Amherst, looked at what it would take for the state to achieve a 50% reduction in emissions by 2030. It found that roughly 585 non-management jobs would be lost, but that with an investment of $14.5 billion a year in clean energy, quote, Colorado will generate about 100,000 jobs per year in the state. There are many more studies with similarly striking findings. A plan put forward by the U.S. Blue-Green Alliance, a body that brings together unions and environmentalists, estimated that a $40 billion annual investment in public transit and high-speed rail for 6 years would produce more than 3.5 million jobs during that period. And according to a report from the European Transport Workers Federation, comprehensive policies to reduce emissions in the transport sector by 80% would create 7 million new jobs across that continent, while another 5 million clean energy jobs in Europe would slash electricity emissions by 90%. Number two, paying for it will create a fairer economy. As the 2018 IPCC report on keeping warming below 1.5 degrees Celsius made clear, if we don't take transformative action to lower emissions, the cost will be astronomical. The panel's estimate is that the economic damages of allowing temperatures to increase by 2 degrees Celsius, as opposed to 1.5, would hit $69 trillion globally. course, rolling out a Green New Deal would have large costs as well, and the plan's advocates have pointed to a variety of ways this can be financed. Alexandria Ocasio-Cortez has said that the U.S. version should be financed the way any previous emergency spending has been, by the U.S. Congress simply authorizing the funds, backstopped by the Treasury, the world's currency of last resort. According to New Consensus, the think tank closely associated with their policy proposals, because, quote, the Green New Deal will produce new goods and services to keep pace with and absorb new expenditures, there is no more reason to let fear about financing halt progress than there was to let it halt wars or tax cuts, end quote. The European Spring proposal for a Green New Deal, meanwhile, calls for a global minimum corporate tax rate to capture the tax revenue that the Apples and Googles of the world currently dodge with transnational schemes. It also calls for a reversal of monetary orthodoxy with public investment floating green bonds supported by central banks. Quote, to address the true existential threat that we face today, we must reverse the economic policies that brought us to this brink. Austerity means extinction, end quote. Some analysts, like Christian Parenti, have emphasized that federal governments can drive the transition with their purchasing powers, policies. In short, there are all kinds of ways to raise financing, including ways that attack untenable levels of wealth concentration and shift the burden to those most responsible for climate pollution. And it's not hard to figure out who that is. We know, thanks to research from the Climate Accountability Institute, that a whopping 71% of greenhouse gas emissions since 1988 can be traced to just 100 corporations. On Fire by Naomi Klein.
3: Report.com. There's an article about it. It's called Trump Lost. It's over in the upper right-hand corner of the page, at the homepage, if you want to see it. Greg's an article that Greg wrote for
0: us. This is the Tom Hartman Program.
1: And welcome to the third hour of our program. On the line with us is our dear friend Greg Palast. He is an investigative reporter for The Guardian, The New York Times, the author of The Best Democracy Money Can Buy. His website on Substack is Greg Palast Investigates, P-A-L-A-S-T, investigates.substack.com. Greg Palast over on Blue Sky. And Greg, welcome back to the program. I was just filling in our new C-SPAN viewers about what you are up to. And if you want to just very, very quickly tell us, why is it that Donald Trump became president in 2024?
4: Well, he couldn't win it with the voters. So they used old Jim Crow vote trickery games, except instead of white sheets, they graduated to spreadsheets. So, for example, we had 4.7 million voters purged from the voter rolls. You know, like that TV show, once a year you get to kill anyone you want. Once a year, secretaries of state can remove any voter they want. At least that's how the Republicans interpret the law, and they've been getting away with 4.7 million voters. Now, were these voters illegal voters? Were they dead? By the way, if you're dead and you're listening to this, please don't vote. It's illegal. And if you're not a citizen, don't vote. It's illegal. But that doesn't happen. Instead, what they do is they use these lists, like you said during the break, actually, or the introduction. They'll find a list of voters, like, for example, the deportation list. This is one thing they want to do right now. Use deportation lists from Department of Homeland Security, match that to the voter list and see if there's illegal aliens on the voter rolls, Tom. Well, here's the problem. Florida did that once before. They removed 176,000 voters. Guess what? A lot of guys named Jose Garcia, as you mentioned. So you got a lot of Jose Garcias who lost their vote. And how many were actually non-citizens? Out of 176,000, they found one single illegal voter, an Austrian Republican, and but still, over 100,000 people lost their right to vote in Florida. That's why Florida turned red. Mm. It's not that the voters turned red. The voter rolls turned red. So now, just so you know, we're launching today, and we're proud to do it on the Tom Hartman Program with you and the new C-SPAN audience, an emergency operation put together by the A-Team in voting rights. We're talking NAACP Atlanta, Rainbow Push, Black Voters Matter, top voting rights lawyers, and the Mobilize Latino Vote Group, SV Rep. And we've put together a website because we've got an emergency here. Here's how you save your vote. So you go to saveyourvote.org, saveyourvote.org, and start out by grabbing some popcorn. And we got eight videos. We're putting out two today with our wonderful host, Edward Ward, young man. Watch these 3 4-minute videos, and you'll learn how they can take your vote and what you can do about it. So we're trying to get these 4.7 million voters back on the rolls. God knows how many new ones they're going to pull down. And you mentioned over the break also the attack on mail-in voting. That's one of our 9 episodes, and how you can protect your vote. Most Americans today vote early or mail-in. 70% of African Americans vote early or mail-in. That's why they're going after it. If it were a white method of voting, they wouldn't do it. Okay, it's that simple. So we're going after the new Jim Crow. We call it Jim Crow Reloaded, and you go to the website. So that's what we're launching today. I just had to get that out quick.
5: No, it's saveyourvote.org is the website, and you're absolutely right, yeah. And the videos are super. I think you missed the punchline on the 4.7 million people that the Republicans in red states, largely blue cities, purged just before the 2024 election.
4: Yeah,
5: if
4: exactly.
5: Those people had not been purged, what would have been the outcome of the 2024? And you used nothing but government statistics. You're a guy with a master's degree in statistics here.
4: Yeah.
5: Tell us about that. Who would have won?
4: Yeah, so I was a professor of statistics, and what I do is the government, this stuff is hidden in plain sight. There was an organization called the Elections Assistance Commission. It keeps track of our votes, but it also keeps track of our non-votes, the people removed from the voter rolls, the votes that are disqualified. We had about 1.6 million ballots disqualified. Do you know that? You think, oh, you're sitting in your ballot. It can't, gets counted. No. It's just like now, as you mentioned, Trump's post office is talking about having a barcode. And if you're not on the good boys list, if you're not on the good old boys list, they literally will not forward your ballot to be counted, or you won't get your ballot in the first place. And we have that. We have a film, Vigilantes, Inc., and about it starts out at the center of it is an officer, a full-time career military expert assigned by the president to California, African-American man, 70 years old. They wouldn't send him his ballot because he said he wasn't a properly registered Georgia voter. Guess what? If you're a soldier, you get to vote absentee. Even if you're a black soldier, he wasn't alone. They had removed several hundred thousand of these voters. 4,000 in just his county, black soldiers were challenged, not by the government, but by vigilante voters, vigilante operators who said, don't let the major vote, don't let this guy vote, don't let that guy vote. Self-appointed vigilantes, and they're blocking voters from voting. And now they're in cahoots with our government. That's why I got to go to Save Your Vote, to save your vote. But so I go to the statistics, but unfortunately, the president has basically shut down that agency so that you don't know how many votes were stolen. It's like firing the accountants at a bank where you have a swindle going on.
5: So that's why he shut it down. I was trying to figure out why he shut down the Election Assistance Commission. It's because
4: they're pretty benign. They just collect numbers, man.
5: It's because they keep track of who got forbidden from voting.
4: That's right. So he fired all the Republicans, too.
5: Yeah.
4: Because they were just, scribbling down the numbers, and he couldn't have that.
5: Right.
4: So we are giving you the numbers. So now, as I say, we're with NAACP and PUSH and Black Voters Matter and SV Rep and the Hispanic groups, because we got to get these votes protected and tell you how you protect your vote, because they can't steal all the votes all the time, Tom. So
5: right.
4: And when you can't do this.
5: When you did that statistical analysis of the 2024 mm-hmm. election, Greg.
4: Yes.
5: Is it correct to say or accurate to say that, again, using nothing but government statistics, this is not opinion, this is numbers, that had those 4.7 million people been able to vote or have their votes counted, that Kamala Harris would be president right now, and that at least the House and perhaps the Senate would be in Democratic hands?
4: Well, she would have had Michigan, Wisconsin, and you would have had the other swing states, Nevada, Minnesota. So what's happened is that it would have changed the electoral map, and she would have been president. She would have also won the popular vote. If you counted, again, you have to count all the votes.
5: Mm-hmm.
4: So she got most of the votes that were counted. But so if you counted all the votes that were cast, she would have won by about 3 million votes on a popular vote, but you'd have won 4 more states, which would have given her the presidency. And again, I'm not partisan about this. We're just looking at the numbers. No one's questioning. Here's the funny part. I don't have anyone questioning the numbers. I've been with a lot of statisticians and other experts. No one's questioning the numbers, but they'll say, oh, well, that's the rules. If you're a non-citizen and you're a suspected non-citizen, I don't know what a suspected non-citizen is. Like I say, we lost over 100,000 Floridians, almost all of them Hispanic, in the 12 election.
5: 2012.
4: And again, yeah, and that there was only one person convicted of voting illegally, an Austrian Republican, by the way.
5: Right.
4: So, and you can get these at the Jim Crow Reloaded, saveyourvote.org. But it's numbers. So, but there are things you can do to protect your vote, including looking up your registration. If you think you're registered, I've just told you, by the millions, you get removed. Yeah. You want your mail-in ballot? I advise you to try to vote early in person if you can. But most people in America really do have to use these days the mail-in ballot. So make sure that it's that you give yourself the time to do this.
5: Well, that mail-in
4: don't
5: ballot.
4: Don't assume you're going to get it. Remember, in a lot of states, you automatically get that mail-in ballot. Well, under the new Trump rules, don't find out the day before the election, hey, where's my ballot? That's what happened to the major. 2 days before the election, they said, oh, we'll just come in. We'll give you a ballot. Prove you're an American citizen. This is an officer of the U.S. military.
5: Yeah.
4: And he says, all I have to do is fly 5,000 miles round trip by tomorrow.
5: Right.
4: To prove
5: vote.
4: I'm a citizen, get my ballot. By the way, he did.
5: I know.
4: He went to federal court.
5: I know. I met him. I was with you when you screened the movie.
4: It's
5: Vigilantes Inc. It's an amazing movie. It's over at gregpalace.com, right?
4: Mm-hmm.
5: So, Greg, we're going to hit a break here in a minute or two, but the website is saveyourvote.org. What are some of the, I assume going to vote.org and you can double check your voter registration there for pretty much all the states, I think.
4: Yes.
5: What are some of the other things that you're recommending people do?
4: Okay, so number one, make sure that you have that your ID is correct. Now, in a lot of states, you don't need ID, but that doesn't mean anything. Also, here's the tough one. Our second video is going to be this citizenship challenge. Now, by executive order, Trump has said you have to prove you're a citizen. Well, that sounds right. I don't want those Canadians voting in our election, you know, with their mooses and everything. And that, we can't have that. You know that song, Proud to Be a Canadian? No, we don't want the Canadians. But here's the problem. We are not the Soviet Union. We're not Red China. We don't have citizenship cards. 21 million Americans, according to the Brennan Center for Justice, don't have the ID. That is, and the IDs are passport and your original, forget the copy stuff, birth certificate.
5: Right.
4: There's a couple of other things, but if you're in the military, that don't count. The military card doesn't count.
5: And your driver's student license ID doesn't count. Yeah.
4: Student ID, all that doesn't
5: now,
4: count.
5: Now, in Texas, a gun permit? That counts, right?
4: No.
5: Oh, okay.
4: Believe it or not. For voting in Texas, yes, but under Trump's new law, that wouldn't be enough.
5: Okay.
4: But so here's the thing, 21 million people, but who doesn't have these documents? They know who doesn't.
5: Low-income people.
4: Two-thirds of black people do not have a passport. In fact, half of Americans don't have passports.
5: Mm-hmm.
4: And 69 million women have changed their last name to their husband's name. 69 million.
5: Without ever going before a judge. So what you have to do is,
4: well, where do you get the papers to say, oh, I was born, you know, Linda Smith, but now I'm Linda Yowell.
5: Yeah.
4: And too bad. Well, you don't count because they also know how women vote.
5: Yeah, but women are more likely to vote Democratic by about 4 points, I think, than men. Amazing. The great Greg Palast, the website saveyourvote.org. Greg, once again, thank you so much for dropping by and for the great work you keep on doing every single day.
4: Thanks a lot, Tom.
5: Great seeing you again. It's 18 minutes past the hour. I'll be back with more of the news of the day and your calls in just a minute.
0: This is the Tom Hartman Program.
5: We'll be right back. Stay with us.

0: welcome back. Michael in Bronx, New York. Hey, Michael, what's on your mind today?
1: Hey, Tom. Well, on vacation right now with the missus.
0: Oh, sweet.
1: And yeah. And
0: it's that time of year.
1: Time, oh, yes, before Labor Day, unofficial end of summer. I'm seeing you for the first time on C-SPAN. We don't have that on our TV. Mm-hmm. So looking pretty good.
0: Thank you.
1: As I was on hold, I came across a couple of things. First off, I saw on Facebook a post that said, if destroying government property is such a serious criminal offense, why don't we start by locking up the guy who ruined the East Wing of the White House,
0: yeah,
1: the Kennedy Center, the Rose Garden, the White House lawn, and the reflecting pool? Now, I started off like this because while you were on hold with your earlier guest, you know, before Great Palace.
0: Mm-hmm. Craig Unger.
1: Yeah. Scott Bessent was seen on MSN Now, and he was giving a press conference, and all along, in so many words, he's saying that we're looking for people to assist us in taking down Iran. If you refuse, then we'll hold sanctions against you, like what, extra tariffs?
0: Yeah.
1: Just like he started with the extra tariffs.
0: These guys think they can bully anybody into anything. I mean, it's their only instinct is to be a bully.
1: Exactly. I mean, the guy is on record, referring to Trump now, as saying that I run this nation and I run the world.
0: Yeah.
1: Excuse you, nobody's going to bow down and kiss your rump. You sure as hell seen the American people fighting back, and then now you're going to be picking on this nation, that nation, and while simultaneously trying to rig the upcoming elections just to have everything your way and your way only? Spoiled brat. It
0: yeah.
1: doesn't go down like that.
0: I get it.
1: Everyone has responsibilities, and your responsibility is to follow the law and the Constitution that you took an oath to. And
0: yeah.
1: obviously, you don't give a flip about that.
0: Here's the thing, Michael. If Scott Bessent thinks for a minute that Iran is not, that China and Russia, who are literally allies of Iran, that those countries are going to stop supplying Iran with you know, whatever they need. He's crazy. And, you know, what's he going to do with Russia? I mean, Russia's been under sanctions forever. And what's he going to do with China? I mean, if we get in a trade war with China, China's not going to be hurt by that. We are. It's like, you know, we're the dependent ones. We don't have the factories to build anything anymore. You know, as a result of 45 years of Reaganomics and neoliberal economics, and you know, trade policy, it's crazy.
1: And if you heard of a voice in the background, that's my wife Michelle, who agreed with something you said earlier. Can you reflect on me what that was?
2: I only said what this government's doing is just going to get all the allies against us. Americans don't know how that's to live with anything. Other countries can live without stuff. Not Americans.
0: Yeah, good point.
2: That's what's going to happen.
0: Good point, Michelle. Yeah.
2: Uh-huh.
0: Spot on.
1: My wife.
0: Spot on. No, they, you know, yeah, the Iranians know how to deal with adversity. I mean, you know, they lost a million men in the war with in that 8-year war with Iraq. They're laughing at us, I'm telling you. Michael, thank you for the call. We'll be back with more of the news of the day and your calls in just a moment. Stay tuned.

0: Tired of news that protects the powerful? 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So MAGA Mike and the Republicans want a religious test for people running for public office. They want to know that you are sufficiently Christian to be worthy of being elected. Right. MAGA Mike is one of these seven mountain evangelicals. There are seven domains where these dominionists believe that we need to have religion completely take them over. Education, religion, family, business, government and military, arts and entertainment, and the media. Seriously. This is not what Jesus was preaching when he said, give unto Caesar what is Caesar and unto God what is God's. This is the opposite, in fact, of what Jesus was teaching. It's the opposite of Matthew 25, where Jesus said the only way to get to heaven is by feeding the hungry, healing the sick, helping the poor. This is counter-Christian, anti-Christian, in fact. In fact, I think you could say it is the Antichrist's work. There's a piece about it over at HartmanReport.com. Check it out. Welcome back. 24 minutes past the hour, so some Texas conservatives are breaking ranks. This is fascinating. This is a piece in the Washington Post, in billionaire Jeff Bezos' little propaganda rag, and he starts out telling the story. Not he, Molly Hennessy Fiske writes this piece, but telling the story of Twyla Lowry. She plans to do something this November she could not have imagined doing even a few months ago. She's going to vote for a Democrat. That's Gina Hinojosa, who is running against Greg Abbott. She's the Democrat running against Greg Abbott for governor of Texas. And he wants to be governor for a fourth term. And Hinojosa has, she's basically the standard Democratic platform. She wants to end state school vouchers. She wants to lower the cost of health care. She wants to lower the cost of groceries. She wants to lower the cost of utility bills. And she's even promised to send every Texan $1,500 from the state's rainy day fund. And for Lowry and for many, many voters in Texas, the only issue that really matters are these data centers. People are just fried by, no pun intended, just fried, pissed off, seriously upset that they're watching their electric bills just go right through the roof. And because, when there's a huge demand for electricity, supply and demand, right, the price goes up. And when there's and when the company, the electric provider, whether it's a, city owned, municipal owned or state owned or whatever, or whether it's privately owned, they've got to build out extra capacity. Who are they going to charge for that? Not the people that they're doing the capacity for. I mean, if a power system needs to generate an extra 30 megawatts an hour for a data center, they're not going to charge the data center the cost of adding that capacity. They're going to charge all of their ratepayers. They will distribute it across the entire base. And, in some cases, that's how the law actually works. So what you're seeing is all across the country, people looking at their electric bills, not to mention the damage that some of these data centers do to local water supplies or just quality of life in local communities with this giant loud hum constantly keeping you up 24 hours a day. And, all the power lines and everything. So this is fascinating. A recent Fox poll shows that Hinojosa is within 1 point of Greg Abbott. And usually the GOP is 12 points ahead in Texas. She's 1 point down. The GOP is 1 point ahead, not 12. This is going to be a wild year. It's why Republicans are doing everything they can to prevent you from voting.
1: 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Call 202-808-9925.
0: So what's on your mind? I'll pick up your calls on the other side of the break. We'll be right back.

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1: Our book today in the Tom Hartman Book Club is Beyond the Valley by Ramesh Srinivasan. This is from Chapter 1, The Power of Data. In November 2017, my Apple MacBook Pro was stolen. It happened on the island of Ibiza, where I was visiting my friend, a documentary filmmaker. We were thinking of making a series of short films to illustrate innovative uses of new technology around the world. We sat together writing down examples of technological innovation, subversion, and creativity we'd already witnessed. We discussed themes I explore in this book, such as surveillance, the gig economy, and the future of work, artificial intelligence, and cryptocurrencies. After uploading our ideas to Google's cloud-based storage platform, Google Drive, we took a short break, locking our laptops in the trunk of our rented car. When we returned, both laptops were gone. Although upset, I was also relieved. I'd be able to recover most of my data because almost all of it was in the cloud. That was what I signed on to when I stored my files with Google as well as with Apple, Microsoft, and Dropbox. But in the bargain, I'd allowed them to profit from my data. It dawned on me, given the terms of service I'd agreed to, that the value of the data of my data to the storage companies was far greater than the value of my laptop to the thief. How many of us are fully aware that companies providing us with cloud storage have ways to monetize our data? They use targeted advertising, for instance, and charge fees once we get hooked on the security and peace of mind that their free services offer. We put faith in these companies to store our files securely. But our private information may no longer remain private if, let's say, the government asks to search through our data. It's also not private because all this data is surveilled, computed, and often manipulated in mysterious ways to influence and shape our behaviors as these corporations see fit. By creating accounts with these companies, we give them access to ourselves. So when we consent to privacy policies, in reality, we're signing on to systems of surveillance never before seen in human history. And we do so without being included or consulted. By desiring to keep our data accessible and recoverable, we lock ourselves into using their services. As I thought about getting my files back in Ibiza, I wondered, does access to my own property have to come with such strings attached? In my relationship to Apple, I find the strings impossible to untie. By purchasing an Apple laptop, I had unwittingly transformed from a customer into a part of the company's product line. I had provided Apple with private data and trusted Apple to protect it. Now, to retrieve that data, I had to purchase a new laptop with Apple-owned peripherals and devices. So I caught the next flight to Madrid. I then took the train to the city's Apple store located in Puerta del Sol. In many ways, this central plaza still serves in its centuries-old role as a landmark and gathering place for the entire Spanish nation, a point from which numerous roads emanate. With its distinctive aesthetic and its strategic placement in a civic space, the Apple Store stood out among the adjacent parliamentary and government buildings as if the global brand were more powerful than Spain itself. The day I was there, more people entered and left the Apple Store than passed through the doors of my neighboring building. In 2017, Apple, a private corporation worth more than $1 trillion, actually began to conceptualize its retail stores as town squares, thereby branding itself an integral part of our everyday lives. Other big technology corporations describe themselves in similar terms. Facebook CEO and founder Mark Zuckerberg, for instance, refers to the company as a social infrastructure for the global community. So what we have in the digital world are privately owned public spheres. They're branded as public, civic, and virtuous, but in reality are dominated by a single logic, extending profitability and economic value. How can these companies' interests be the same as the public interest? Like many other large corporations, Apple is shareholder-owned and therefore primarily accountable to its investors and executives rather than to its employees, customers, or the general public. I had not begun to unpack the meaning of all this until I realized how monumental the Puerta del Sol Apple Store actually was as an icon and a structure. As I walked into the store, an Apple employee invited me to purchase a new machine, log onto my iCloud account, and retrieve from Apple Cloud Storage the data that I lost from my stolen laptop. These transactions, completed in less than an hour, were simple and efficient. My data was extraterritorial, easily retrievable in Spain, and likely would be in most other countries. Purchasing a new laptop and getting my data back supported Apple's economic model. National borders were no threat or hindrance. The same was true with retrieving data I had stored on other corporate cloud servers managed by Google and Dropbox. In technology circles, this saying has made the rounds. If you're not the customer, then you're the product. Many of today's technologies come to us for free, but in return, our personal lives come for free to these technologies. But they are accessible for the company's profit and gain. Yes, when we search Google, we look for information, but do we realize that Google is also searching us? And it goes on from there. So the book is Beyond the Valley by Ramesh Srinivasan.

0: You were promised something. Work hard, play by the rules, and you'd own a home, raise a family, and retire with dignity. That was the deal. It was called the American Dream. So what happened? Well, it didn't die. It was killed. And we know who did it, when they did it, and how they got away with it. Who killed the American Dream? The greatest political crime ever told. A new book by me, Tom Hartman. That's Who Killed the American Dream? The greatest political crime ever told. A lot of people wonder, where did this whole right-wing movement to basically gut our freedoms and end DEI and all this other, where did this all begin? It all started back in 1951 with a book called The Conservative Mind, From Burke to Eliot by Russell Kirk. And he argued that if the middle class ever got too big, you'd see young people and women and racial minorities all get up on their hind feet and start protesting and basically screwing up America. And in the 50s, you know, even Republicans thought he was nuts. But then the 60s happened and all those protests. And suddenly Republicans thought, yeah, he's right. We've got to destroy the middle class or at least cut it back. And that was Reagan's mandate when he came into office in 1981. There's a whole article about this. You can read all the details. It's titled The GOP's 60-Year Conspiracy to Kill Our Democracy. None dare call it treason, but I will. Over at HartmanReport.com. Check it out.
1: They told us freedom had a price, then sold it to the highest bid. While we were working two damn jobs, they took the country that we built.

0: 37 minutes past the hour. Welcome back. Picking up your calls here, David in San Francisco. Hey, David, what's up?
1: Oh, thanks, Tom. And, yeah, I'm glad you played that little song right there, because it kind of fits with that the medical needs of people who get polluted by these big corporations are not being taken care of. And I don't know if you caught the news Thursday, the FAA decided that they were going to give 120 square miles of Louisiana to SpaceX. Whoa. And SpaceX, if, as a launching spot, did you catch that?
0: I did not catch that, but yeah, that's, I'm assuming, by eminent domain. Who did they take it from?
1: Well, it's even more interesting, but of course, they're then waiving any number. I'll answer your question in a second, but the they're waiving, I think, 13 regulations. Hmm. So it's the Clean Water Act. They're waiving the, let's see, I've got them all written down here in a second. And they're able to basically throw, it's as if one agency gets the right to throw away 13 different sections of protections that we've got that would be enormous pollution. So, you know, the Clean Water Act, the Clean Air Act would be two obvious ones, but there are port and harbor statutes, you know, that you can't just dump crap mm-hmm. overboard sure. into the bay or into the rivers and whatnot. And so it's as if one agency, the FAA, can all of a sudden give a company like SpaceX the ability to launch rockets. And it isn't just a couple of rockets. They're claiming that they want to launch a million rockets. So it's, let's see, I see the list. The Environmental Protection Act, the Clean Water Act, the Clean Air Act, Historic Preservation Act, Coastal and Mammal Protections, noise, you know, and if, I mean, they're talking about doing at least three launches a week.
0: Whoa.
1: Three launches a week. Imagine the noise and yeah. havoc that would come from three launches a week. Let's see, rivers and harbors. Yeah, and so then, like you just played that music about having no medical protection from these scoundrels. You know, they get to poison us and run away with the money and claim that they're trillionaires when they never clean up any of their pollution.
0: Yeah. Which...
1: So, you know, it's fraudulent money. And, you know, I think I mentioned a couple of times we're going to have to change out the money if they're going to claim that they have the right to take our lives and make a profit for it. Then we can just take away their money. Whether it's asset forfeiture or we just come up with the money and they have to come up with some other way of getting their jobs done.
0: Yeah.
1: But let's see. So
0: as Honoré Balzac said, behind every great fortune, there's a great crime. Here we go.
1: Sure.
0: David, I got to move along, but thanks. Thanks for the heads up on that. That's a shocking story, but in a way, I mean, you know, this is what we should expect of Trump.
1: Yeah, you asked me something, and I didn't answer it quite.
0: Who took the land? Whose land was it?
1: Oh, yeah, that was the interesting thing. Exxon had polluted a whole bunch of that area, mm-hmm. and they had never cleaned it up. And as part of the settlement, they get to give it over to Elon to deal with.
0: Oh, geez.
1: So it's yeah. as if Exxon gets to run away with their profits.
0: Right.
1: Louisiana never gets to get cleaned up, and it gets additionally polluted by a new polluter.
0: Right.
1: And if I remember right, didn't Texas just kick Elon out of his launch area because he's polluted it so many times?
0: I don't know. I haven't been following that. David, thanks for the call. And thanks for the heads up.
1: Sure.
0: You really did your homework on that one. I appreciate it. Amy in Chicago. Hey, Amy, what's on your mind today? Thanks for listening to WCPT.
2: Oh, hey, Tom. I'm a listener. Hey, longtime country and western music lover, too. You know what you said earlier about Willie Nelson? Are you familiar with that Willie Nelson song, Ain't Going Down on Brokeback Mountain?
0: Yes.
2: So you made the point that Willie Nelson might be one of the most progressive country western music stars, but he's extremely homophobic. I just wanted to put that side to the story in there. That's all.
0: Okay. All right. Well, noted, Amy. It hadn't occurred to me that was what it was all about, but I get it. Thank you, Amy. Sandra in Freeport, Pennsylvania. Hey, Sandra, what's on your mind today?
3: I was interested in the comment there that that was early about indicating that Tom Hartman would not like to be paid with tips. The tips were not welcome, and I don't that understand was, that at
0: yeah,
3: all.
0: Yeah, that was not quite. For, number one, you're on the air, and I am Tom Hartman. Hi, Sandra, and
3: Hi.
0: Thanks for watching us on C-SPAN. And number two, the point I was making, the caller was, he's somebody who lives in Vermont. I used to live in Vermont. A lot of Canadians used to come down to Burlington, which is the biggest city in Vermont, and, you know, go shopping and go to the restaurants and stuff. And they're lousy tippers. And the reason why, and I was also, I lived in Germany for a year back in the 80s, and I've spent a lot of time in Europe. And I've done business in Southeast Asia, in Taiwan, Japan, and South Korea. All of those countries, when you get service in a restaurant and you leave a tip, you know, typically it's somewhere between 3% and 8%. Sometimes really 10% is a huge tip. And the reason why is because every single one of those countries has a minimum wage that applies to everybody, including waiters and waitresses, or servers, I guess is the proper word nowadays, in restaurants. And so, but here in America, what's happened is that the restaurant industry, which is a massive industry, it's a multi-billion dollar industry, and they've got very, very well-paid lobbyists. They have paid off a bunch of legislators over the last, I don't know, 50 years or so to keep
3: May
0: in place.
3: May I interrupt, please?
0: Well, let me just finish my thought here, and you can have all the time you want. To basically keep in place this $3 or $2.35 an hour minimum wage for people who work in as waiters or waitresses, as servers. And I think it's just wrong. I think, you know, servers should be paid a regular salary, and then if you want a tip, you're helping them out. But right now what we're doing is we're not helping the servers out. We're helping the employers out. We're helping the owners, the in many cases multimillionaire and billionaire owners of these restaurants and restaurant chains. We're paying their labor costs, and I don't think that's right. Back to you, Sandra.
3: Okay. I think that some of the citing of foreign countries is interesting, but doesn't really prove anything to me.
0: Let me make a different comparison, then, if I may.
3: This country.
0: Yeah. When you get your car fixed, you don't tip the mechanic. Why? Because the mechanic gets a good paycheck. When you go to the store to buy clothing, you don't tip the person who helps you pick out a dress. Why? Because that person gets a decent salary. You know, when
3: well,
0: you...
3: there's some of the becauses I don't quite agree with. I'm thinking that I like, and my family likes, in fact, who have worked as servers in restaurants, really like being compensated for excellent service.
0: Yeah.
3: Which
0: I'm not opposed
3: to that. Gives you the way to do that.
0: Yeah, I'm not opposed to that at all.
3: You're going to pay. You're going to pay those people if the restaurant owner has to pay them. Then you don't have any choice, and they don't have any choice. And if this is a free country, I think we all ought to have more, not fewer, choices.
0: I never suggested getting rid of tipping, Sandra. What I said was, in most other countries, tipping is literally a tip. It's extra money you're giving to the server above and beyond a reasonable paycheck. So it's 3%, 5%, 8%, 10%.
3: I heard all that before.
0: Okay. Here in the United States, you're paying 20%. Why? Because the people who own the restaurants don't want to pay their people. Sandra, I think we both made our points. I'm going to move along, but thank you for the call, and thanks for your patience to get on the air with us.
3: This was the first few minutes I listened, but based on this conversation and the response, I'll not be listening more. Goodbye.
0: Okay. I'm sorry to lose you, Sandra. John in Gilead, Maine? Do I have that right, John?
4: Gilead, I think.
0: Gilead. Okay, so what's up?
4: People keep bringing up the MAGA insurrection of January 6th.
0: Mm-hmm.
4: And acting like it was, you know, spontaneous or something. But they rolled in there with a gallows. Nobody concealed carried that thing in there.
0: You're right.
4: And everybody forgets Trump's one of Trump's favorite old school New York City mafia toadies going back to the 80s, Rudy Giuliani, hyping up the crowd, saying, let's have trial by combat. On what planet is that not incitement?
0: No, I think you're right. This is why, and you know, we never did find out who brought the gallows, which has always seemed to me a weird failure of intelligence. But and it should have been, you know, I mean, there should be fingerprints on it, or nothing else. The thing was constructed on site. But beyond that, you're absolutely right. It's proof of premeditation, and that's why I think it was over 20 of the top people in the Proud Boys and the Three Percenters were convicted of seditious conspiracy, of a conspiracy to overthrow the government of the United States. And it's just crazy that Trump...
4: I'll say they were all pardoned, and now he wants to give them a fat paycheck.
0: Yeah, yeah, exactly. He not only pardoned them, but then he wanted to go ahead and say, and by the way, here's some money. So the next time I call you, please be sure to show up and try to kill some cops, too. It's crazy. John, thanks a lot for the call. We'll be back. It's 48 minutes past the hour. Stick around.

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1: It's Talk Media for the rest of us, the place where smart people get their news. I'll be right back with your calls.

0: and welcome back. Phil in Salinas, California. Hey, Phil, what's on your mind today? Hello,
1: well,
0: Phil.
1: Tom, I think that the Democrats need to be picking up and investigating every Republican congressman, every Republican senator for treason. They violated their oath of office.
0: How
1: and
0: so?
1: The guy that was in charge of the National Guard January 6th was Michael Flynn's brother.
0: Oh, yeah.
1: General

0: Can't argue with that one. Brian in Tacoma, Washington. Hey, Brian, what's on your mind today?
1: Hey, good morning. You had a caller, I think it was one of the first callers, and he said that, you know, we're kicking Canada's butt in this trade war.
0: Mm-hmm.
1: And then I had a quote-unquote libertarian colleague, don't get me started on libertarianism, but who kind of parroted the same talking points. And I don't even know if I don't even know if I agree with that analysis, but I'm not even calling about the analysis, whether we're quote-unquote kicking their butts or not. When, and I already know the answer, Tom, it's because we're ruled by a bully, and 11 to 30% of us are bullies or bully adjacent or bully susceptible. But why is it now part of the conversation for one-third or less of us that kicking our friend's butt is success? That's not success.
0: It's a great
1: question. Your school chums on the playground, and you're like, look, all the other school kids, I'm beating the S out of my friend.
0: Yeah, you're right.
1: Okay, you're winning a fight. You're winning a fight, but why is that good?
0: Yeah, it's essentially insane. You're absolutely right. Yeah, well, there's that just, mentality, I mean, on the right, as you point out.
1: One of the times, Tom, I call you and I already know the answer.
0: Okay.
1: We're ruled by a bully, and 11 to 30% of us are, as I said.
0: Yeah, well said.
1: Susceptible. You know, as you often say, there's authoritarians and there's authoritarian leaders, a small percent of that, and there's authoritarian followers, a larger percent of that. But it's just winning.
0: Yeah.
1: It's not beating up our allies. That's not a win.
0: Yeah.
1: That's not a win.
0: It's this false.
1: It can't be a win.
0: It's this phony machismo. You know, this. I am a man. I can just kick anybody's ass that I want to. It's really, in a way, it's really pretty pathetic. You know,
1: it's cowardice, and it's the least manly thing you could do.
0: It's not,
1: you know,
0: my idea of what it means to be a man, and my idea of being a man is having integrity and keeping your word and being a good friend to others and working things out, having some self-respect. I mean, none of those things
1: apply to Trump. Yeah, I hope someday we get back to where people who would say, yes, we're winning because we're beating up our friend, are ashamed and do not say that in public. And there aren't that many of them. I hope we get back there someday.
0: Well said, Brian. Well said. Thank you so much. Yeah, good talking to you. 52 minutes past the hour. Back with more of your calls in 1 minute. Stick around.

0: Hey, thanks so much for sharing our program and for reaching out to our stations and sponsors and letting them know that you're listening. It really means a lot to us. Welcome back. 53 minutes past the hour. Picking up your calls here, Russell in Hendersonville, North Carolina. Hey, Russell, what's on your mind today?
1: Hey, Tom. The Democrats don't message well. My wife and I live in a Hendersonville small town, 30,000 people. We started getting involved with the Democratic Party. The messaging group, you know, mostly for signs and billboards and that kind of a thing. And and they're all over the place. I mean, all over the place. You know, each of the issues is important. Don't get me wrong.
0: Right.
1: But the most important one is we need to win this, you know, both the presidency in 2028 and the midterms. And so I believe that all Democrats should, every time they speak, say the Republicans are trying to take our vote. And then because of, and then put your issue in. See, the Republicans are trying to take our vote. Every time you hear a Democrat talking, every time you hear a you talking, there should be, the Republicans are trying to take our vote.
0: Yeah.
1: And so there would be a big brouhaha, and then, you know, the Republicans say, oh, no, that's not true. And then all of the evidence that Jake Pallas did, all of the evidence that you know, we could sit there and say, no, here's an example. Here's another example. Here's another example. They are trying to do this. And see, the interesting part is our when we were doing this, you know, with the sign committee, they were trying to say, well, we want to use vote blue instead of vote Democrat or vote Democratic Party because it just sounds nicer. And we were like, well, most people might not even know what vote blue means. And they're like, oh, come on, come on. Of course they do. Well, we went out and polled 100 people.

0: our town. And 78% of them did not know what that meant. They thought, well, isn't it something to have to do with politics, isn't it? And mm-hmm. so there's an electorate that are really not very smart, but they go for slogans. Mm-hmm. You know, MAGA, that's how he won. You know, make yeah. American great. Those people go, oh, yeah, that's a good idea. And they vote.
1: Yeah.
0: So
1: yeah.
0: He the stole Republic, it from Reagan, the too. Democrats. Well, exactly. And so what can we do to get Indivisible and Democratic Party and all the other ancillary groups that are trying to fight the, you know, the Republicans and trying to win this to yeah. get together and have a common, you know, a quote, yeah. A slogan, because that's what's going to get the independents, the low information voters, and the people.
1: I agree, Russell.
0: On the Republican side.
1: Here's the problem.
0: What
1: you know,
0: do
1: it's,
0: we do?
1: It's the old Will Rogers joke. You know, he said, I don't belong to an organized political party. I'm a Democrat. The Republicans, because to be a conservative means you probably have a proclivity toward authoritarianism. Republicans are very top down. You know, the boss says it, we do it. Democrats are very horizontal. They're very, you know, oh, we're all here together. It's a big family. You know, some of the people who analyze this kind of stuff talk about how Republicans have a strict father model and Democrats have a nurturing family model. And the problem with that for Democrats is that while it's wonderful for, you know, getting governing and doing good things and bringing people together, it's lousy for winning elections. What you need to do is pick three topics, you know, like health care for everybody, free college, and tax the billionaires. Pick three topics and just pound them to death. And I agree with you. Democrats need a lot of help on this. Russell, it's why I wrote a book called Cracking the Code, which is all about that. Russell, thank you for the call. And thank you for being with us today. We'll be back tomorrow, same time, same place. In the meantime, don't forget, democracy is not a spectator sport. It requires all of us. And that includes you. So get out there, get active, tag, you're it. Have a great afternoon. Be good to yourself and the folks around you. Stay safe. Eat your veggies. Get your exercise. We got a lot of work to do here between now and November. I'll catch up with you tomorrow.
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1: 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Our book for the Tom Hartman Book Club today is A Nation Forged by Crisis, A New American History by Jay Sexton. And I'm reading from the introduction. This is page 9. The quest for national security and global power, America's shifting position in the international economy, and fluctuations in immigration have made the United States the nation that it is today. Americans' foreign relations have been conditioned its history not only in their cumulative effects over the long haul, but also as a result of their volatility. In periods of crisis, America's position in the world has lurched in unexpected directions. For as inexorable as the rise of the United States appears in retrospect, there have been contingent moments in which the very existence of our nation was up for grabs. This is the essence of crisis. The world turned upside down. The known replaced by the unknown. Panic reigning as people struggle to maintain their balance and shifts in the very ground beneath their feet. It came with a speed and ferocity that left men dazed, New York Times correspondent Elliot Bell wrote of Wall Street's catastrophic collapse in October of 1929. Quote, the market seemed like an insensate thing that was wreaking a wild and pitiless revenge upon those who thought to master it, end quote. Crises are contagious, spreading like viruses from one realm to another. It's not without reason that the word crisis was associated with medical conditions and health scares in the 19th century. Each of the periods under consideration in this book were less a singular crisis than a set of interlinked crises. A political crisis could trigger an economic panic, which in turn could intensify social conflict, and so on. As these pandemics spread through the body politic, crisis itself was normalized, becoming an almost accepted characteristic of an age. Just as foreign crises have spread to the United States, domestic ones have spilled across its borders, unsettling foreign countries and peoples, as well as reconfiguring America's connections to the world. Consider the fateful winter of secession that followed the 1860 election of Abraham Lincoln. The crisis over slavery that divided the Union into warring sections that led to a series of sharp reversals in America's position in the global system. The foreign capital that had rushed into the roaring American economy in the preceding decades suddenly began to flee. Indeed, more capital left the United States in 1860 to 1862 than came into it. Also a once-in-a-century occurrence. One of the world's most valuable commodities and America's largest export, southern cotton, was confined to the ports of the Confederacy as a result of Richmond's ill-fated diplomatic strategy, leading to unemployment and social unrest in the British textile town of Lancashire. The most unexpected reversal was how the national security that the United States had attained after the war against Mexico in the 1840s was suddenly imperiled, with European powers encroaching once again upon the Western Hemisphere. Meanwhile, the Confederate emissaries across the Atlantic were in search of alliance with Britain. Our country, Secretary of State William Seward lamented in early 1861, after having expelled all European powers from the continent, now threatened to relapse into an aggravated form of its colonial experience, and like India, Turkey, China, and Italy, become the theater of transatlantic intervention and rapacity. A wider view of American history that looks beyond the nation's borders brings into focus not only the migration patterns, economic flows, and international rivalries that have connected the United States to the world, but also those rare moments in which the very existence of the nation was in question. Perhaps none was more pregnant with implications than the autumn of 1877, when the fate of the Patriots' bid for independence hung in the balance. Having proclaimed their independence to the world the previous 4th of July, their cause had stalled on the battlefield and in the diplomatic courts of the old world. "I think the game is pretty near up," Washington privately confessed at year's end. "To accomplish their independence is not quite so easy as to declare it," the British philosopher Jeremy Bentham haughtily remarked. But then a series of events forever changed the course of modern history. The stunning Patriot victory at the Battle of Saratoga in October. The drafting of the Articles of Confederation in November that, for all its limitations, further demonstrated the political resolve of the Americans. And most of all, the alliance signed with France in February 1778, which provided the Patriots with the resources, military assistance, and naval power that ultimately tipped the scales in their favor. There are comparable Saratoga moments in other crises in U.S. history, as we shall see. These contingent moments played out in their own distinctive ways, but are joined by a common denominator that has been curiously forgotten in our age of U.S. global power. Foreign states and people have played decisive roles in the critical moments of American history. As we make our way through our own era of global instability, in an unprecedentedly interconnected world, there's perhaps no more important lesson from the past to keep in mind. "Crisis may beget crisis," Franklin Roosevelt said, as his administration transitioned from battling the Great Depression to entering the Second World War. "But the progress underneath does not wholly halt. It does go forward," end quote. Like so many of Roosevelt's public statements, this one reveals a truth even as it conceals others. The United States...
3: Soviet info.
1: Our book for the Tom Hartman Book Club today is A Nation Forged by Crisis, A New American History by Jay Sexton. And I'm reading from the introduction. This is page 9. The quest for national security and global power, America's shifting position in the international economy, and fluctuations in immigration have made the United States the nation that it is today. Americans' foreign relations have conditioned its history not only in their cumulative effects over the long haul, but also as a result of their volatility. In periods of crisis, America's position in the world has lurched in unexpected directions. For as inexorable as the rise of the United States appears in retrospect, there have been contingent moments in which the very existence of our nation was up for grabs. This is the essence of crisis. The world turned upside down. The known replaced by the unknown. Panic reigning as people struggle to maintain their balance and shifts in the very ground beneath their feet. It came with a speed and ferocity that left men dazed, New York Times correspondent Elliot Bell wrote of Wall Street's catastrophic collapse in October of 1929. Quote, the market seemed like an insensate thing that was wreaking a wild and pitiless revenge upon those who thought to master it, end quote. Crises are contagious, spreading like viruses from one realm to another. It's not without reason that the word crisis was associated with medical conditions and health scares in the 19th century. Each of the periods under consideration in this book were less a singular crisis than a set of interlinked crises. A political crisis could trigger an economic panic, which in turn could intensify social conflict, and so on. As these pandemics spread through the body politic, crisis itself was normalized, becoming an almost accepted characteristic of an age. Just as foreign crises have spread to the United States, domestic ones have spilled across its borders, unsettling foreign countries and peoples, as well as reconfiguring America's connections to the world. Consider the fateful winter of secession that followed the 1860 election of Abraham Lincoln. The crisis over slavery that divided the Union into warring sections that led to a series of sharp reversals in America's position in the global system. The foreign capital that had rushed into the roaring American economy in the preceding decades suddenly began to flee. Indeed, more capital left the United States in 1860 to 1862 than came into it. Also a once-in-a-century occurrence. One of the world's most valuable commodities and America's largest export, Southern cotton, was confined to the ports of the Confederacy as a result of Richmond's ill-fated diplomatic strategy, leading to unemployment and social unrest in the British textile town of Lancashire. The most unexpected reversal was how the national security that the United States had attained after the war against Mexico in the 1840s was suddenly imperiled, with European powers encroaching once again upon the Western Hemisphere. Meanwhile, the Confederate emissaries across the Atlantic were in search of alliance with Britain. Our country, Secretary of State William Seward lamented in early 1861, after having expelled all European powers from the continent, now threatened to relapse into an aggravated form of its colonial experience, and like India, Turkey, China, and Italy, become the theater of transatlantic intervention and rapacity. A wider view of American history that looks beyond the nation's borders brings into focus not only the migration patterns, economic flows, and international rivalries that have connected the United States to the world, but also those rare moments in which the very existence of the nation was in question. Perhaps none was more pregnant with implications than the autumn of 1877, when the fate of the Patriots' bid for independence hung in the balance. Having proclaimed their independence to the world the previous 4th of July, their cause had stalled on the battlefield and in the diplomatic courts of the old world. I think the game is pretty near up, Washington privately confessed at year's end. To accomplish their independence is not quite so easy as to declare it, the British philosopher Jeremy Bentham haughtily remarked. But then a series of events forever changed the course of modern history. The stunning Patriot victory at the Battle of Saratoga in October, the drafting of the Articles of Confederation in November that, for all its limitations, further demonstrated the political resolve of the Americans, and most of all, the alliance signed with France in February 1778, which provided the Patriots with the resources, military assistance, and naval power that ultimately tipped the scales in their favor. There are comparable Saratoga moments in other crises in U.S. history, as we shall see. These contingent moments played out in their own distinctive ways, but are joined by a common denominator that has been curiously forgotten in our age of U.S. global power. Foreign states and people have played decisive roles in the critical moments of American history. As we make our way through our own era of global instability, in an unprecedentedly interconnected world, there's perhaps no more important lesson from the past to keep in mind. Crisis may beget crisis, Franklin Roosevelt said, as his administration transitioned from battling the Great Depression to entering the Second World War. But the progress underneath does not wholly halt. It does go forward, end quote. Like so many of Roosevelt's public statements, this one reveals a truth even as it conceals others. The United States came out on the other side of its greatest crises as a stronger and more efficiently organized nation, as Roosevelt suggested. The process of mobilizing resources to counter threats catalyzed innovations in political economy, such as the creation of a national financial system during the Civil War, and the economic reforms of the New Deal. The book is A Nation Forged by Crisis by Jay Sexton. and it's one that I think is going to blow up in our face. Here, the show is starting now.
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1: Hey, top of the Monday to you. A brand new week. A lot to talk about today. Donald Trump revives Herbert Hoover's nightmare, and Canada's fighting back. Mark Carney's not taking it. I'll tell you about that in just a moment. Also, Democrats erupt after Hakeem Jeffries meets with Jared Kushner. What's up with this? And a crazy alert. Natalie Harp drops a January 6th bomb with 150-plus Stop the Steal posts. Whoa. In the second hour of our program, Craig Unger is going to drop by. He's written three books about Donald Trump and Russia. This is about Trump's patriot bait and switch. I think you're going to find it fascinating. Also, Greg Abbott is attacking airport foot washing stations and demanding a DOJ probe. Oh, my God, we're accommodating Muslims? We can't have that, all right? And also, MAGA attacks Kelly Musgraves after she stands up for deported families, the artist, the singer. In the third hour of our program, former BBC and Rolling Stone and all kind of reporter Greg Palast, one of the best reporters out there, exposes the tricks that could steal your vote, from voter purges to new suppression tactics, and is rolling out a new website, SaveYourVote.org. That reveals what's happening. It gives Americans a way to fight back. And a good news alert, Texas drops a political earthquake as conservatives start voting Democrat. Whoa, that's pretty wild stuff. But my op-ed today, my opening rant here, my daily take, is published over at HartmanReport.com. And it's titled, Trump Revives Herbert Hoover's Nightmare and Canada Fights Back. And, late Friday night, these trade talks that were going on between Canada and the United States just basically collapsed. And Mark Carney, who was the former president of the Bank of Canada and the Bank of England, this guy is literally one of the world's top economists. He just basically said, I'm tired of Trump bullying Canada, bullying our country. Actually, what he said was, we were attacked. When he was asked, why did you guys pull out of the trade deals? He says, because we were attacked. Those were his exact words. Canadian reporter Dean Blundell documents exactly what Trump was demanding of Canada. We were demanding control over what countries Canada trades with. We were demanding control over Canada's use of the French language. We were demanding control over Canadian-made cars. We were demanding control over what goods the Canadian government buys for its own use and under what circumstances. And we were demanding the ability to reimpose tariffs against Canada anytime Trump gets pissed off and just decides to do it. And, at midnight, Carney said no. And so in retaliation for Carney saying we're not going to play this game, Trump imposed a 50% tariff on Canadian goods. Now, there's a caveat to that. In Washington, D.C., of course, ever since, five corrupt Republicans on the Supreme Court said it's perfectly legal for businesses and billionaires to buy politicians, D.C. has just become infested with lobbyists who pass out enormous amounts of money. And so the industries or the goods from Canada that are typically imported from Canada to the United States that have strong lobbying factions in D.C. were all excluded because, the GOP wants that money. So what we're left with are the smaller ones, the ones either where the lobbyists are fine with tariffs, like cars, or the ones where the lobbyists just don't care. Plywood or furniture or clothing or fishing rods or swimming pools or hockey sticks. So those are not going to be tariffed by Trump. And this is wild. I mean, last year, Donald Trump, actually it was the last year of Biden's presidency, it was 2 years ago, Donald Trump said, he was talking to Lou Dobbs, and he says, we have an economy that's so fragile, and when there's a crash, and I hope it's going to be during the next 12 months, because I don't want to be Herbert Hoover. Keep in mind, this was when Biden was president. He said, I don't want to be, I guess 3 years. He said, I don't want to be Herbert Hoover. The one president I just don't want to be is Herbert Hoover. Well, say hello to Donald Herbert Hoover Trump. The provision under which Trump is imposing these 50% tariffs is Smoot-Hawley. Now, most Americans have no idea what Smoot-Hawley is. They just know it doesn't sound good because it's been widely panned for years and years and years. And basically, Smoot-Hawley, and that's why their administration doesn't refer to it as Smoot-Hawley. They call it the 1935 or the 1930 Tariff Act, the Tariff Act of 1930. When it was passed that year, Congress passed it. It was a Republican-controlled Congress. They passed it. Herbert Hoover was president in 1930. And 1,028 top American economists signed a public petition begging Hoover not to sign this thing. But Hoover caved to his party, and the first nation to retaliate in 1930 was Canada. They hit 16 categories of American goods that made up 30% of all of our exports. As a result of Smoot-Hawley, in large part, trade around the world collapsed by fully two-thirds between 1929 and 1934, and a third of America ended up unemployed. We refer to that now and have, you know, throughout most of history, as the Republican Great Depression. And, you know, when the Supreme Court pointed out a couple of months ago, under the Constitution, only Congress has tariff authority, can impose tariffs. It's right there in Article 1, Section 8. Maybe it's Section 7. The Trump people started looking for times in the past when Congress had given the president tariff authority. And the only one they could find was Smoot-Hawley. And it's something called Section 338. Section 338, you know, if normal tariff work is, you know, like a hammer trying to, you know, form a policy or fix trade disputes, Section 338 is a nuclear weapon. It says that the president, on his own, no congressional findings, no committees or groups within the White House or even agencies within the federal government, nobody except the president has to declare that a country is, quote, discriminating against the United States. And 30 days later, he can impose 50% tariffs, and he can even order their goods in the United States to be shipped back to the country of origin. That's the provision that Trump is using. Section 338. And the word discrimination is not defined in the law, so it basically now means whatever Trump wants it to mean. Now, no president since Herbert Hoover has been stupid enough to use this. I mean, back in 1935, FDR was president, and his tariff commission found that Germany and Australia were discriminating, using that word, against American goods. And FDR was like, I'm not going to invoke Section 338. There was a record in the State Department of discussion using it against the Japanese just before World War II. We decided not to. There was a 1949 telegram from Dean Acheson saying maybe we should use this against China. But again, we didn't. So the bottom line is nobody in government has ever thought to use this. Now, let's be clear. I wrote a book, The Hidden History of Neoliberalism, How Reaganism Gutted America, and laid out how Alexander Hamilton, in his report on American manufacturers in 1790, laid out for President Washington how tariffs should be done. And he made it very clear. Tariffs need to be passed by Congress. That's why it's that way in the Constitution. Because no business person is going to build a factory based on the whim of a president. They want to know that that tariff is going to be there for 20 years so that they can recover the cost of, you know, building their factory and hiring people and making machinery and things. So tariffs are good things, generally speaking. But Donald Trump has not asked Congress to impose tariffs on anybody, like every other previous president has. Instead, he's imposing them himself. And more often than not, he's doing it to get stuff for himself. You know, he threw a tariff on Apple products, and Tim Cook comes to the White House with a big bar of gold and gives it to Donald Trump, and Trump says, okay, no more tariffs. He threw tariffs on UAE, and they put $500 million into his crypto company, which goes straight into Donald's pocket, $500 million, and he goes, okay, no more tariffs on them. In fact, we'll sell you some NVIDIA chips that were banned from selling you under U.S. law, because you have a mutual trade agreement with China, which means these chips are going to end up in China, which is what we're trying to avoid. But, hey, we'll do it because you gave my family $500 million. So here we are. We've got this absolute mess. The Associated Press, you know, laying it out. This is an absolute mess. Now, House Democrats have introduced a piece of legislation called the Repealing Outdated and Unilateral Tariff Authorities Act. And it would strip out Section 338 from our law. And if you're inclined to think that that's a good idea, You know, let's go back to only Congress being able to declare tariffs. Give Congress a call at 202-224-3121. You've got a member of the House and you've got two senators. Let them know what you think, especially if they're Republicans. In 87, Ronald Reagan gave a radio speech talking about how dangerous tariffs are and how carefully they have to be applied and how only Congress should do it. When Doug Ford up in Canada turned that into an ad, Trump got so pissed off, he slapped an additional 10% tariff on Canada, remember? It's time to echo Ronald Reagan to your Republican members of Congress.
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1: 16 minutes past the hour, back with more of the news of the day and your calls in just a moment. We'll be right back.

0: And welcome back. Reuben in Sherman Oaks, California. Hey, Reuben, what's on your mind today?
1: Hi, Tom. First of all, thank you for being there for
0: Reuben?
1: Us.
0: Reuben?
1: I want to discuss...
0: Listen on KPFK?
1: Well, yeah. You hear me?
0: I do. What's up, Reuben?
1: Okay. I want to discuss two issues of the great thing that U.S. did in Iran. During World War II, Iran was invaded by the British in the south and Soviet in the north, with the guarantee that after the war, they would leave Iran and they would respect its sovereignty. The British did leave. The Soviet refused. And it was by the force of the U.S. that forced them to leave the Iranian territory. And that's basically respecting the totality of Iran.
0: Mm-hmm.
1: The second was Iran was very poor because of the previous dynasties that they basically bankrupt Iran, whatever they had. And the British Petroleum was taking about 90% of oil profit, and they kept the books.
0: Right, and that's why when Mossadegh was elected, when Iran was actually a functioning democracy and Mossadegh was elected, in 54, he said, that's it, we're nationalizing our oil.
1: 53,
0: thank you.
1: Well,
0: that's why we overthrew Mossadegh and installed the Shah. It was to benefit the oil companies.
1: Actually, it's not that simplistic. If you want, I'll call you another time and discuss Mossadegh with you. Anyway, the second thing that U.S. did was gave hundreds of millions of dollars, the same as Marshall Plan they had for Europe. They gave grants and financial aid to Iran to pull itself by its bootstraps. And those of us who know the history are grateful for that.
0: Good. Yeah. Okay, so you just want to put that on the record, Reuben, and that's why you called? Or is there a therefore there?
1: Most Americans don't know about the history, and unfortunately, a lot of Iranians don't know it.
0: Yeah, no, it's an excellent point. Reuben, thank you very much. Rick in Huntington Beach, California. Hey, Rick, what's on your mind today?
2: Hey, Tom. First thing is, you start out with the issue, is about the Canadian trade war.
0: Yeah.
2: If I've done international trade for many more years than I'd like to admit. And the one thing is, we are kicking their butts. If this was a Little League baseball game, the mercy rule would have been imposed. You see, in 2024...
0: You mean we're kicking the butts of average American consumers with all these tariffs?
2: No, we're kicking the butts of Canada.
0: Oh, really?
2: The trade.
0: Yeah, I mean, you know, it's definitely going to hurt Canada,
2: this
0: tariff stuff.
2: It's really, really simple. In 2024... there was $920 billion of trade between the United States and Canada. We sold them $440 billion worth of stuff. They sold us $480 billion worth of stuff. Now, Trump says that's a $40 billion trade deficit, and they're cheating. Now, we have basically the same per capita incomes as Canada does. However, we have 340 million people, and they've got 40 million people.
0: Yeah, I'm not sure I get your point here, Rick, but okay. I mean, you know, an awful lot of that import, by the way, is oil. we're taking those tar sands oils and bringing them down to Texas to refine them, and then shipping the refined products offshore. We keep the poison, the pollution. Companies keep the money. The Commonwealth Report is journalism that works for you, not corporations, not billionaires, news for the public, not the powerful. Twice a day, we break down what matters to your life. Visit commonwealthreport.news and join us today. Stay informed, stay empowered. Recently, I did an op-ed and a little rant here about what happens when you raise the top income tax rate on morbidly rich people to 90%, and how, you know, that helps reduce income inequality and funds the government, all kinds of good, positive things. What about corporate taxes? We really need to go back to the 50% top corporate income tax rate that we had under Dwight Eisenhower, for example. The reason why is not on the assumption that we're going to collect all that money. But what it does is it causes corporations to change their behavior, to do things to try to get tax deductions so they don't have to pay that in taxes. And what are the main things they do? They develop new products. They do research and development. They become more competitive. They open up new stores. They pay their employees better. They offer better benefits. All of these things are 100% tax deductible and thus lower their corporate income taxes and help out America. You can read all about it over at HartmanReport.com.

0: 23 minutes past the hour. Welcome back. So Hakeem Jeffries, apparently this happened a few weeks ago, but it was reported in the New York Times over the weekend that Hakeem Jeffries, the leader of the Democrats in the House of Representatives, and Jared Kushner, who holds no official titles so that he can, so that there can be no oversight of what he does, basically. It's, you know, another one of Trump's ways of getting around the requirement for, you know, national security clearances and conflict of interest concerns and stuff like that. I mean, this is a guy who has taken literally billions of dollars on behalf of the Trump family and himself from these foreign oligarchs with whom he is negotiating. I mean, it doesn't get more corrupt than that. I mean, this is like corrupt beyond. So anyhow, the two of them got together. And, you know, the speculation is that you look at the polls. Look at how, you know, where Trump is in the toilet nationwide, polling-wise. And the speculation is that that Kushner has figured out that he's going to have to deal with the Democrats, and he's trying to get ahead of it. And Kushner himself, of course, being now an oligarch, and we've got kind of oligarchic capture of our government, trying to extend that to Hakeem Jeffries, who bizarrely last week on, I believe it was Face the Nation, said, I'm opposed to Medicare for all. So, you know, in other words, embracing the oligarchs from the healthcare industry. It's a tough one. It's a tough one. So a lot of people are really pissed off about this. A lot of Democrats are very pissed off at Hakeem Jeffries. You know, they're in fact, this, I think Tommy Vitor, who was a former aide to Barack Obama, President Obama, he's on the Pod Save America group. He says, Jared Kushner has no actual government job. He just uses his family connections to get money from Gulf autocrats and fund corrupt deals. The only way Jeffries should work with him is in demands for documents and subpoenas. And I'm inclined to agree with that, that the American people, I think one of the reasons why, frankly, Donald Trump got elected in 2016 and arguably again in 2024 is that people in America want fundamental change. They know that, you know, from the 30s until the 80s, we built the first middle class that was more than half of a country. Two-thirds of us were in the middle class when Reagan came into office. Today, it's only 41% of us. We could get into the middle class back in 1980 with a single paycheck. Today, it takes two paychecks. Reaganomics, 45 years of neoliberal Reaganomics that has been embraced by both parties, frankly, has just screwed the American public, and everybody knows it, and they want change. And Trump promised change, and Hillary Clinton campaigned on, we're going to keep everything kind of going the way it is. And, you know, surprise, surprise. And I really think that that's what's driving this outrage against Jeffries, is that people want this administration taken to task. They, you know, they're corrupt, they're self-dealing. They're doing deals constantly to satisfy
1: this
0: the industry.
1: This is, you know, the Tom Hartman Program.
0: Our book today in the Tom Hartman Book Club is Tell the Bosses We're Coming by Sean Richmond. The subtitle, A New Action Plan for Workers in the 21st Century. This is from the first chapter, chapter one, titled The System is a Trap. Why can't unions grow? In an age of rampant inequality, at a time of increasing social protest, including a notable uptick in workers' strikes, and when a majority of workers say they want to be union members, why does union density continue to decline? The reason is we have structural problems, lots of them, one piled atop the other. The system of labor relations that came out of the New Deal and matured in the post-Second World War era has evolved into a complex and insidious trap. This trap prevents workers who want to join unions from legally doing so. It legally restricts workers' rights to protest our routine use and abuse by rich and powerful corporations. It confines unions to sectors of the economy that are not growing. It gives bosses veto power over whether a new union can even be formed in a workplace. It sharply narrows the scope of issues that unions can even put on the bargaining table. The combination of exclusive union representation, mandatory agency fees, no-strike clauses, and so-called management rights are the foundations of our peculiar union shop. No other country structures its labor relations systems quite like this. Our labor system didn't always look like this. It developed through a series of historical accidents. It has been made unworkable by a dogged anti-union legal campaign run by the vast right-wing conspiracy of think tanks, industry lobbyists, and bloodthirsty billionaires. The system has become a trap. Part of that trap, however, is in our own heads. Too many union activists and allies take for granted what a union is, how it should be organized, and what collective bargaining looks like. There's an analogy that makes the rounds in Cornell University's labor extension program. It involves a man sharing his grandma's pot roast recipe with a friend. First step of the recipe calls for cutting the ends off the raw rump, which prompts the friend to ask, "Really? Does that, like, make the roast more tender, or what?" The man sharing the recipe, who had never questioned why it calls for the ends to be cut off, calls his mom to ask why the recipe calls for the ends of the rump roast to be cut off. She confesses that she never thought about it either, and suggests that her older sister might know. So the man proceeds to call his aunt, who is similarly thrown off by the simple question. She had never questioned why the recipe called for this little bit of home butchery. All she knows is that the dish she made when following the recipe tasted good. It tasted familiar. And so on and so forth, as this man calls through family historians and home cooks until he finally visits his grandma at the nursing home. And she dismissively explains, "Oh, it's because the grocer only sold rump roasts that were too big for our roast pan." Oops. This is the most devastatingly on-the-nose analogy for how unions engage in long-term strategy. We hope and assume that sometime in the past, someone smarter than we are considered all the possible options and settled what we're currently doing as the best possible choice. We want there to be more unions and assume that means more unions that are just like our current unions. And so we get excited for silver bullet solutions like foregoing NLRB elections in favor of majority sign-up or card check certifications, or overturning right to work that seem like they would help unions grow. Even when we argue among ourselves about how unions need to change to win more, we just nibble around the edges of what that problem is. More robust union organizing departments running comprehensive organizing campaigns would be good and valuable, just as more face-to-face organizing conversations in existing union shops and networks of trained workplace leaders would revitalize many unions. But these won't grow the labor union in any movement in any appreciable way because they're still trapped in a rotten anti-labor, anti-union system. How can I so casually and confidently assert that more organizing won't significantly add to the ranks of union membership? Because it hasn't. We are nearly a quarter century into what I call the organize or die push by unions to significantly increase the amount of money and energy they spend on new union organizing. Of course, when it comes to organizing, many unions talk the talk but fail to walk the walk. I'll discuss some of those reasons why in Chapter 4. However, there are unions that have developed and actually maintained fidelity to organizing model strategies, putting hundreds of organizers in the field and successfully organizing thousands of bargaining units and new union members. These unions have survived, but they have not thrived. They have not greatly increased their density or their power. And the millions of workers who want to be union members remain outside the labor movement's ranks. When most of us speak of the organizing model, we are talking about methods of organizing within our broken system that may vary from each other slightly, but are all informed by the research of Dr. Kate Bronfenbrenner at Cornell. Dr. Bronfenbrenner identified 10 comprehensive organizing tactics from her own previous organizing experience. These include, 1, adequate and appropriate staff and financial resources. This means not just putting enough staff organizers on the ground, she recommends a ratio of one staffer for every 100 workers, but also research and communications support to take out ads, hold rallies, get buttons and t-shirts for the activists. The book is Tell the Bosses We're Coming by Sean Richmond.

0: Don't let billionaires shape your understanding of the world. 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Welcome back. 34 minutes past the hour, and over the weekend you had the Indy race going on in Washington, D.C., as part of Trump's privatized Freedom 250, where all these big corporations give money to this organization that then gives some of that money to Donald Trump. And Trump was there with Melania, and sitting behind them was Natalie. And Trump and Melania apparently got into a bit of a spat. There's a lip reader. You can read the whole thing. It's over at Raw Story. You know, it kind of lays it out. Not certain exactly what they were arguing about, except that Melania was like, I'm out of here. And then after Melania left, Natalie comes up and sits down. It's like, oh, my God. It's getting weirder by the day. And now we discover that back on January 6, 2021, the day that Trump sent a mob against the Capitol to murder the vice president and the Speaker of the House, and they nearly succeeded to overturn an election, to commit a coup, to end democracy in the United States, that on that day, Natalie Harp tweeted over 150 times things like, fight for Trump, in all caps. She did that 12 times in one post. D.C. is Trump country. She was 29 years old at the time. She praised the demonstrators who were beating cops to the point where, you know, five of them are now dead as great patriots, and kept tweeting, stop the steal. She was, when she was on TV on One America News, when she was a host, she interviewed Caroline Leavitt, who was then a congressional candidate. She's now the press secretary, or the outgoing press secretary. And she said that she just came right out and said, you know, Trump won the election in 2020. Everybody knows it. He won in New Hampshire. She said he actually lost in New Hampshire by 7.4%. This is weird and getting weirder. So what's on your mind today? Let's pick up some calls here. Tony in Buffalo, New York. Hey, Tony, what's up?
1: On Friday at night, there was a study released that warned that the Supreme Court justices are taking gifts and have been taking gifts for some time.
0: Yes.
1: Neil Gorsuch was on C-SPAN this past day and talked a bit about the camaraderie of these groups. I talked about Clarence Thomas some time ago with you, remember?
0: Yes.
1: We had a conversation. One thing I forgot to tell you was that reason that Thomas is in the pocket of Trump is because of his wife, Jenny.
0: Mm-hmm.
1: Jenny was a huge Republican operative. She's also white, by the way. And she was, in his first term, she was given a job in the administration. And obviously, there was nobody complaining about the conflict of interest there.
0: Right, and before that, she was making a couple $100,000 a year over Heritage Foundation. And then you had a right-wing billionaire funding her little group. And this was all while her husband was on the Supreme Court. This is almost as bad, or actually maybe worse, than Justice Roberts' wife taking $10 million from big D.C. law firms that do business with the court.
1: Yeah, my second point is about Reagan. Maybe you overlooked this, but I'm sure you didn't. Don't you remember when Reagan was giving money and giving corporations the ability to leave the United States and giving them all kinds of favored treatment?
0: Yeah, Reagan started the whole neoliberal thing, which was so-called free trade. I mean, it didn't, you know, it got seriously codified by George Herbert Walker Bush, who, they started this during the Reagan administration, but it really finished up during the Bush administration, creating the NAFTA agreement, the North America Free Trade Agreement. But prior
1: Remember
0: to that, Reagan
1: name,
0: had tried to cut free trade deals all around the world. Yeah, I'm very familiar with that.
1: Remember Anita Hill?
0: Yes, she testified that Clarence Thomas, when he was running the Equal Employment Opportunity Commission or whatever it is, the EEOC, that he was sexually harassing her.
1: Yes,
0: Yeah. She's been on this program, actually, Anita Hill.
1: What he said was, unless you were white and had a complaint, nobody else should make a complaint. In my opinion, he was anti-black at that particular time.
0: There have been more than a few black people who have called into this program and expressed a similar concern or sentiment, Tony. I don't know what to make of it. So I'll just leave it at that. Tony, thanks for the call. Alfredo in Mountain View, California, other than that he's very, very corrupt. Alfredo, what's on your mind today?
2: Hi, Tom. How are you?
0: Good. What's up?
2: Yeah, so regarding the 50% tariffs against Canada and Carney, I think as an strategy from Canada, they should keep these tariffs against the U.S. ongoing until the midterm elections as an strategy, because this will infuriate all the farmers and all the people that are getting affected by these tariffs, and have an impact on the midterm elections. What do you think about that? Because we could get this guy impeached possibly if we win the House and the Senate. Your thoughts?
0: Yeah, I mean, Iran is clearly playing that game. They've come right out and said it, you know, that they're going to keep the Straits of Hormuz shut until Trump leaves office, realizing that that's going to do enormous political damage to him. I don't think that Carney is sitting around saying, how can I screw Donald Trump? He was being reactive, not proactive. He was responding to Trump basically saying, Canada is going to be our 51st state, and we're going to start treating them like they're a 51st state. I mean, the demands that Trump made of Canada in that trade negotiation were just over the top. I mean, they wouldn't have been over the top if Canada was Michigan, but it's a sovereign nation,
2: Yeah, but the problem is that Trump is acting in bad faith every time. He wakes up every day thinking, what tariffs I'm going to impose again. You cannot trust this guy.
0: No.
2: 2 months, September, October, is just 2 months of continuing this war.
0: Yeah.
2: And possibly we could gain the House and the Senate and impeach this guy. That was my thinking.
0: That's assuming he doesn't blow up the elections. Yeah, I totally get it.
2: Yeah.
0: Alfredo, thank you. Well said.
2: Thanks, Tom.
0: Sure enough. Sam in Atlanta watching us on C-SPAN. Hey, Sam, what's on your mind? My old stomping grounds. We used to live in Atlanta.
3: Oh, yeah? Yeah. So it's still Atlanta. This is my first time seeing you. I do listen to... I do watch C-SPAN pretty regularly.
0: Mm-hmm.
3: Got two questions.
0: It's a great network.
3: One of them about January. Hello?
0: Yeah, I was just agreeing with it. It's a great network. Back to you, Sam.
3: Oh, yeah. Oh, yeah. January 6th. I'm going to start with January 6th, but I'd like to talk about tariffs also. I don't know why no one brings up the fact that that day there were two groups out there. While Donald Trump had his group at one location, C-SPAN was showing people breaking into the White House or wherever they broke into.
0: The Capitol building.
3: The same screen.
0: Mm-hmm.
3: Okay? They had a dual screen. One screen showed people out there talking with Donald Trump. The other screen showed people breaking into the White House.
0: Yeah, the Capitol building. Those were the kind of shock troops. That was the Proud Boys. I mean, that was why Tario got convicted of seditious conspiracy. That was the conspiracy. They were there before the crowd arrived.
3: Yeah. But why would Trump get blamed for sending his group down there? Because I heard everything he said that day,
0: mm-hmm.
3: and he was saying go down peacefully.
0: Well, and he said you got to fight, or you won't have a democracy left.
3: Well,
0: you won't have a country left.
3: Everybody says that. Yeah, okay. Well, I don't know that I agree with that, because I watched it that day all the way.
0: Yeah.
3: My other concern was, how do you break into the Capitol that long and nothing else happens? How do people get to go into the White House or into the Capitol, hold people hostage for that period of time, and only one person die?
0: I believe there were five people who died that day, and there were five cops who died in the week afterwards.
3: If they're breaking into the Capitol, into the Capitol, more should have happened.
0: Yeah, okay.
3: Didn't make sense.
0: Yeah.
3: Went over, what, 5-6 hours?
0: Yeah, no, the Capitol Police were very restrained. I mean, they only shot one person, you know, that woman, Ashley Babbitt. And,
3: They were breaking in. They had equipment to break down walls and break into.
0: Oh, I know. And they brought guns and weapons and, these guys. They were there to overthrow our government, Sam, and that's a crime. And sadly, Trump has, forgiven them. He's pardoned them, I think, because he wants them to do it again. That's my guess. Sam, thanks a lot for the call. And thanks for watching us on C-SPAN. We'll be right back. It's 44 and a half minutes past the hour. Stick around.
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0: Defending America from the weapons of mass deception. I'll be right back with you.

0: and welcome back. Ralph in Mansfield, Ohio, watching us on C-SPAN. Hey, Ralph, what's on your mind today? Ralph?
1: Yes.
0: Yeah, you're on the air, Ralph. What's up?
1: Oh, hi there.
0: Hey.
1: My question is, what will be the yearly maintenance cost of the ballroom?
0: Oh, that's a good question. I have no idea. Why do you ask? What's the significance of it?
1: Well, it might dwarf what it cost to build it in 20, 30 years.
0: Yeah. That's an interesting thought. Certainly over a period of time, you know, maintenance costs can be fairly high. What I find interesting is that, you know, first off, Trump was like, we need a ballroom, and so we're going to build this ballroom. And then he was like, and then the Supreme Court, or then a federal judge says, you can't do that. The Constitution says you've got to go to Congress for approval. And there's all these laws about, you know, national historic sites like the East Wing of the White House. You can't just tear them down without permission. And so then Trump says, well, this is national security. I'm doing it to build a bunker for myself underneath. But there was already a bunker underneath there. And then there's a second bunker underneath the White House. One was built back during World War II for Franklin Roosevelt, the one underneath the White House. It's only two stories down. The second one was built during the Obama administration. It is six stories underground, again, underneath the White House. It has living quarters. I mean, you know, its own air and water supply. It's designed to withstand a nuclear attack. And so what is Trump doing? Destroying the old bunker and building the new bunker? Or did he ruin the old bunker when he tore up the East Wing? Or, you know, I mean, nobody's even seen evidence of bunker building, you know, but the whole thing is just weird. And it's increasingly appearing, Ralph, like, you know, what Trump

0: New American Movement and the Socialist Party USA. They went into the Democratic Party at the time. They went in as DSOC, the Democratic Socialist Organizing Committee. They were members of the Democratic Party. Some might have ran as candidates, or they worked as committee people or advisors and ran campaigns. And locally in Philadelphia, there were a lot of very active DSOC members. They lived in cooperative houses in Powhatan Village, mm-hmm. which is very, very active, like the left bank of Philadelphia at the time.
1: Mm-hmm.
0: What happened was Michael Harrington was pushing for more social legislation along the lines of the New Deal and the Great Society. Now, this was going on in the 70s because by then things had toned down a lot. There was a lot more conservative conservatism on the rise, and culminating several years later in the 80s with Reagan coming in.
1: So your point is?
0: But the point is we have a repeat of that. People understand you have to realign within an institution, which people like Ocasio and Tlaib and many other people, Cori Bush, they're coming in and they're going to be pushing for a more greater investment in society. Mm-hmm. And the Democratic Party's been through this before.
1: Yeah.
0: They had
1: okay, I got it. Paul, I'm sorry, I'm out of time, but thank you. Mm-hmm.

0: Hey, thanks so much for sharing our program and for reaching out to our stations and sponsors and letting them know that you're listening. It really means a lot to us.
1: Welcome back. 49 minutes past the hour. Picking up your calls here. Charles in Vancouver, Washington. Hey, Charles, what's on your mind today?
2: Tom, good morning from across the bridge. Happy Monday, where I'm still trying to recover from the performances of the Jazz Festival here on Saturday afternoon.
1: Oh, I didn't even know about that. That sounds like a lot of fun.
2: Well, you didn't know about the classical music festival either, so I'm glad to be let you know about this stuff.
1: Thank you, Charles.
2: I swear to God, I've seen many world-class piano players in the genre, but this gentleman I saw Saturday, Chiquito Valdez, just went to the top of the list. Hmm. Anyway, sir, my question is, I asked a couple weeks ago if you had heard any of the talks from the Muslim guy, Shahid Bolson King. If you had time to check him out.
1: Right. I have not. I'm sorry. You know, a couple of people called last week and suggested there were two books I should read, The Blind Spot and Nerd Reich. And so I got those, and I read both those books this weekend for those callers. But I didn't have an opportunity to look at Shahid Bolson, Charles. I'm sorry.
2: No, don't be sorry. Carry on. I'll be listening anyway. So
1: okay.
2: Thank you, sir.
1: Thanks a lot, Charles. Good talking to you. Sue in Belmont, Michigan. Hey, Sue, what's on your mind today?
3: Hi. A few weeks ago, I had told you about a book I had borrowed from a fellow protester about there's no reason to give up on democracy. I think it was written by somebody named Vance.
1: Mm-hmm.
3: Okay. You said, let me know what you figure out for the solution. And I think it's something you would already say. To summarize it, stay involved, protest, talk to your reps and senators, post things, you know, give out information, anything you can do to stay involved.
1: Mm-hmm.
3: To let, you know, your elected officials know.
1: Yeah.
3: Then the other thing I was going to mention to you, tonight at 8 o'clock Eastern Standard Time, Abdul Al-Sayed is going to be interviewed by Jesse Waters. And
1: really? The right-wing host on Fox.
3: Yeah.
1: Interesting.
3: Well, kind of like a Pete Buttigieg thing, mm-hmm. You know?
1: Yeah. Pete likes to go on Fox.
3: So if anybody misses it, I'm sure you can pick it up on YouTube. That's where I find a
1: It'll
3: lot
1: be all over the place, I'm sure. Yeah.
3: Yeah. Well, if you get a chance to watch it, let me know what you think or say something later on in the, you know, in the week about it.
1: Will do,
3: I'd
1: Sue.
3: Be interested.
1: Will do, Sue. Thanks a lot for the heads up. John in Sedona, Arizona. Watch you on C-SPAN. Hey, John, what's up?

0: Good afternoon, sir.
1: Hey.
0: So I was just thinking the other day, trying to figure out something I could do positively to affect the working man in the United States. And the minimum wage has been such a sticking point for so long. And it came to me, you know, sometimes the easiest answers are the most simple. And I was thinking, since the federal minimum wage hasn't been raised in decades, as a senior, you know, I'm in my 70s, and every year my Social Security check is tied to a cost of living increase.
1: Right.
0: So I wonder, why in the world can't we just establish that same concept for minimum wage?
1: That has been proposed at least a dozen times in my lifetime that I'm familiar with by Democrats in Congress, and it's shot down by the Republicans every single time. Republicans basically, okay. You know, I mean, the Republican Party is here for the billionaires and the big corporations. And they're absolutely not here for average working people. And what you're talking about is something for working people. I would add, though, that, you know, during the Clinton and Obama administrations, there were little windows where we could have gotten an awful lot done and we didn't along those lines. And I think in part it was because, you know, back in when Lewis Powell was on the Supreme Court back in the 70s, and he did he actually wrote the opinion in the Bilotti case, which said that corporations are persons. They have free speech rights under the First Amendment. Because they don't have a mouth, they can use money, and they can pour that money into political campaigns. I mean, that was the foundation of Reagan's 1980 campaign and all the money from the oil industry that got him into office, in part, in addition to, you know, cutting the deal with the Ayatollah to hang on to the hostages. But, you know, the bottom line is that in 92, when Bill Clinton ran for president, he basically, you know, this was before you could use the internet to raise money, and the five corrupt Republicans on the Supreme Court had said corporations can pour essentially unlimited amounts of money into campaigns. And so Clinton basically had to start sucking up to the corporations. He had to adopt Reagan's neoliberalism, and Obama largely did the same thing. I think the one Democrat in the modern era who turned away from that was Joe Biden. Joe Biden was the most progressive of the modern presidents, and I think that's one of the reasons why Trump loves to trash him, which is bizarre. But the minimum wage was put into place in 1935, and, you know, if it was indexed to inflation just back to, say, 1964, it would be in the neighborhood of $20 an hour right now. And instead, it's $7.25 an hour. And, by the way, it's only $7.25 an hour in red states. And that's why red states have, you know, higher rates of poverty, higher rates of sexually transmitted diseases, higher rates of childhood pregnancies, higher rates of people dropping out of school, you know, higher rates of just a whole spectrum of diseases, shorter lifespans, significantly shorter lifespans. We've run this experiment, John, in the United States. Should we do it the way the Democrats did with the New Deal, which built the first middle class in the history of the world that was 2/3 of the population of an entire country? We did that from 33 to 81. Or shall we do it the Republican way, which we've been under nationally since 81, but we've really been under in, you know, 25, 30 of our states, and drive people into poverty? But have a bumper crop of billionaires, and, you know, it's called oligarchy, and sadly the decision, you know, that has been made. I mean, now the Democratic Party can say no to the billionaires and to the big corporations because you've got the internet and they can raise money. But the problem is that precedent was established. The party went down that road, and you still have about half the Democratic Party in thrall to those people. You know, the Josh Gottheimers and Jared Goldens of the world, the people who are, you know, perfectly happy to take money from billionaires, right-wing billionaires included, and big corporations and AIPAC. And we just need to get this dark money, this dirty dark money out of our political system, because it's ruining America, well, John.
0: That's the Gordian knot that's strangling us. I remember
1: it is.
0: In my reading, I'm familiar with a quote from Henry Ford. Somebody asked him, why are you paying your employees so much money? And he says, well, if I don't, they won't be able to afford my cars.
1: Exactly. Yeah. Yeah. Ford more than doubled wages and really pissed off the Dodge brothers, who sued him. I went all the way to the Supreme Court in the state of Michigan. It's a fascinating case. John, thanks for the call, and thanks for watching us there on C-SPAN. We'll be right back.
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3: Hi, it's Tom Hartman Book Club, and today we're reading from What Would Jefferson Do? And this is from the chapter Warlords, Theocrats, and Aristocrats Rise Again, the subchapter Theocrats Attack Democracy. And the epigraph that we started the chapter with is from President Abraham Lincoln, where he said, "I am approached with the most opposite opinions and advice, and by men who are equally certain that they represent the divine will. I hope it will not be irreverent of me to say that if it is probable that God would reveal his will on such a point so connected with my duty, it might be supposed he would reveal it directly to me." The subhead of the chapter, America is a Christian nation. No, it's a nation where a lot of Christians live. And I read about Judge Moore and his Ten Commandments thing and his statement that, you know, America was founded in Christianity, and then proceed to share the founder's actual view on this. "Our founders were both well-schooled in the history of the Crusades and knew from firsthand experience with Puritanism how oppressive religious men could be, even with small amounts of political power. Ben Franklin fled Boston when he was a teenager, in part to escape the oppressive environment created by politically powerful preachers. And for the rest of his life, he was openly hostile to the idea of a secular power being wielded by those who hold also religious power. Although he was fascinated by the spiritual experience, Franklin had little use for the organized religions of his day. In his autobiographical Toward the Mystery, he wrote, quote, I have found Christian dogma unintelligible. Early in life, I absented myself from Christian assemblies, end quote. In his autobiography, Franklin talks about how he came to this way of thinking, quote, my parents had early given me religious impressions and brought me through my childhood piously in the Puritan way. But I was scarce 15 when, after doubting by turns of several points, as I found them disputed in the different books I read, I began to doubt of revelation itself. Some books against deism fell into my hands. They were said to be the substance of sermons preached at Boyle's lectures. It happened that they wrought an effect on me quite contrary to what was intended by them. For the arguments of the deists, which were quoted to be refuted, appeared to me much stronger than the refutations. And I soon became one of the more well-known founders, was a deist, subscribing to a philosophy made popular by Unitarians who held that the Creator made the universe long ago and has since chosen not to interfere in any way, that neither Jesus nor anybody else was divine, or alternatively, that we are all divine, and that there is only one God and not three. Another founding deist who resisted giving political power to those with religious power was George Washington. Jefferson's diary entry for February 1, 1799 reads, quote, when the clergy addressed General Washington on his departure from the government, it was observed in their consultation that he had never, on any occasion, said a word to the public which showed a belief in the Christian religion. And they thought that they should so pen their address as to force him, at length, to declare fidelity whether he was a Christian or not. They did so. However, Jefferson noted, the old fox was too cunning for them. He answered every article of their address, particularly except that which he passed over without even notice. Jefferson concluded that Washington, quote, never did say a word on the subject in any of his public papers, and that Governor Morris, a close friend of Washington's, has often told me that General Washington believed no more in that Christian system than Governor Morris did, end of quote, from Jefferson. In fact, President George Washington supervised the language of a treaty with African Muslims that explicitly stated that the United States was a secular nation. The treaty with Tripoli, worked out under Washington's guidance and then signed into law the next year by John Adams in 1797, reads, quote, as the government of the United States is not in any sense founded on the Christian religion, as it has in itself no character of enmity against the laws, religion, or tranquility of Muslims, And as the said states never have entered into any war or act of hostility against any Muslim nation, it is declared by the parties that no pretext arising from religious opinions shall ever produce an interruption of the harmony existing between the two countries, end of quote. But for the founders, this wasn't just an issue of being Christian or not. They didn't want any organized religion mixing its functions with government. For example, on February 21st, 1811, President James Madison vetoed a bill passed by Congress that authorized government payments to a church in Washington, D.C. to help the poor. Faith-based initiatives were a clear violation, in Madison's mind, of the First Amendment doctrine of separation of church and state, and could lead to a dangerous transfer of political power to religious leaders. Caring for the poor was a public and civic duty, a function of government, and should not be allowed to become a hole through which churches could reach and seize political power or the taxpayer's purse. Funding a church to provide for the poor would establish, in Madison's words, a legal agency, a legal precedent, that would break down the walls of separation the founders had put between church and states to protect Americans from religious zealots gaining political power. Thus, Madison said in his veto message to Congress, he was striking down the proposed law because it helped a church to, quote, provide for the support of the poor and the education of poor children of the same, which, Madison warned, would be a precedent for giving to religious societies. That would be giving federal funds. Now, things have certainly changed since then with the faith-based initiative program that started under Reagan has now exploded. But anyhow, the book is What Would Jefferson Do?
1: Largely undefended. It just makes no sense. Anyhow, stick around. We're going to start the show here.
2: This is the Tom Hartman Program.
1: Hey, welcome to the second hour of our program. On the line with us is Craig Unger, the journalist, the author of Den of Spies, Reagan, Carter, and the Secret History of the Treason That Stole the White House. He also has a best-selling Substack. He's a New York Times best-selling author of six books on the Republican Party's assault on democracy, including American Compromise, House of Trump, House of Putin, and most recently, Den of Spies. Substack.com. Craig, just go to Substack and type in Craig Unger, and you'll get his URL. I don't have it here. I'm sorry. Craig, welcome back to the program.
4: Thank you, Tom. Great to see you. And actually, I have a blank screen, but great to be here. And it's great.
1: I'm sorry you have a blank screen. We'll have to figure out what's going on with that. But you published this piece, Trump's Patriot Missile Bait and Switch. Tell me about this.
4: Right. Well, Trump, of course, as you just said, I mean, Trump has not given any munitions to Ukraine in quite some time, and J.D. Vance was very, very proud of this. And if you go back to, I think it was February, when Zelensky visited Trump, and there was this humiliating meeting where Zelensky was chastised for not wearing a coat and tie. And Trump said, "You don't have the cards. You don't have the cards. Get out of here." And it was just an embarrassment. But things have changed. And in recent months, Zelensky appears to have taken the advantage in the Ukraine war, in the war with Russia. And they've been building more than 2 million drones a year. Wow. And they've totally revolutionized the way wars are fought. So you have an enormous number of Russian troops who've been sort of trapped in south and east of Ukraine, making no progress for month after month, sustaining enormous numbers of casualties, while Ukraine is sending drones to bomb out Wildberry, there's equivalent of Amazon, the Russian equivalent of Amazon, and knocking out oil refineries left and right. So there are, it's very, very hard to get gasoline in Russia for cars, and Crimea is virtually cut off, and it's changed the tempo of the war enormously. And in view of that, Trump had another meeting with Zelensky in which he suddenly said, okay, we'll give you the Patriot missiles. We'll even give you the technology. How about that? Isn't that cool? But of course, he was lying and he never delivered on it.
1: Right. Yeah, and that's the problem. You know, probably after he said that, he got a phone call from his good friend Vlad, which reminds me. I mean, you're the guy who really broke these stories. And, you know, for people who are not familiar with your work, lay out your argument that Donald Trump is somehow been captured by Russia.
4: Right. Well, this goes back, I think, 47 years to 1980, when Trump was building his first hotel and first big hotel. It was one of the few great successes he had in real estate when he built the Hyatt Grand Central, right near Grand Central Station. And like any hotel, it needed television sets in every room. And you might think that an operation like Hyatt and Trump would go to a major vendor like Sony or Samsung, but instead they went to a small outfit called Joy Ludd Electronics, and it turned out that was owned by a guy named Semyon Kislyn, who had ties to Russian intelligence. And this is where it began. And throughout the 80s, Russian operatives, members of the Russian mafia, started going to Trump Tower when he built that in 1983. And a man named David Bogdan, who was part of the Russian mafia, went to Trump in 1984, bought five condos, paid for them in cash.
1: Money laundering.
4: And that, in effect, that was money laundering. Yeah. And they started doing it on a massive, massive scale. And I think if you look at Trump's record as a real estate developer, he's in general, he's a loser. I mean, he went bankrupt six times with casinos in Atlantic City. But the Russians always came to his aid, and over $1.5 billion in money was from the Russian mafia was laundered through Trump real estate.
1: That's pretty mind-boggling. To what extent do you think that he's actively working to further Putin's? I mean, if I was Vladimir Putin and I wanted to destroy America, I would want to make people sick. Bob Kennedy is doing that. I would want to make people poor. Trump's economic policies are doing that. I'd want to estrange America from our allies. Trump is definitely doing that, both through rhetoric and through policy. I'd want to weaken the American military. You've got Hegseth, you know, this alcoholic now, you know, running around firing, you know, really well-qualified top generals and admirals and whatnot. I mean, what am I missing here, Craig? What more could Trump do if Putin was literally pulling his strings?
4: No, it's absolutely true. I wish I had not been right. But, I mean, one of the most, I mean, you said estranged from our allies, and it's really quite extraordinary. If you look at the Western alliance, it's really one of the great triumphs in foreign policy and national security in modern history. And Trump has been against it since he took out an advertisement after visiting Moscow in 1987, and he took out a full-page ad in the New York Times, the Washington Post, and so forth, that was really critical of all our allies. But the Western alliance, we built strong market economies throughout all of Western Europe. We built strong democratic institutions throughout all of Western Europe, and a strong military allies. And Trump is really throwing that all away. And we have, by the way, we also had strong allies in Japan and South Korea. And Trump is throwing all that away to be with North Korea and Moscow. I mean, it is just ludicrous. It is so much against our national interests. It's unbelievable.
1: Why does our media not speak of this in these kind of terms, Craig? I don't get it.
4: Well, I don't entirely get it either myself, and I wrote a piece not long ago in my Substack called Nothing Moves the Needle. And I grew up in a world, I mean, I was getting out of college when I remember Seymour Hersh wrote a story on the My Lai massacre, and you could see that our heroic soldiers in Vietnam, who we thought were fighting communism, were actually doing Nazi-like atrocities, mowing down women and children. I remember Watergate, of course, when Woodward and Bernstein wrote both Watergate, the Pentagon Papers. All those stories were just a couple of reporters and they changed history. They got instant response. They moved the needle. And now you write, there's reports that Trump is a rapist. Nothing really happens, or I should say an adjudicated rapist. The reports I've written that he is an asset of Russian intelligence. Well, technically, that's not necessarily illegal, but it's an extraordinary breach of national security. And when I talk about his ties to the Russian mafia, it's important to understand the Russian mafia is really an adjunct of Russian intelligence. Mm-hmm. So when you realize there were 13 members of the Russian mafia who bought or lived in Trump Tower in New York, that is the crown jewel of his empire, and he's president of the United States. That's a spectacular breach of national security. And I think nothing moves the needle because the mechanisms, part of it is social media, I think has been very, very bad. I mean, it used to be, if you look at the first Porter and Bernstein story in 1972, it would not have gone viral on X or Blue Sky or any of
1: it would
4: of
1: have been suppressed by the right-wing billionaires who own these platforms. I mean, that seems to be the part of the problem. We're going to be out of time here in just about a minute and a half, but I'm curious your take on Kash Patel going over to Moscow to meet with the KGB, or the FSB, I guess it's called now. I'm baffled, Craig. What insights do you have?
4: It is very, very scary. The FBI is the institution that should be protecting us from all of this. And here we have Kash Patel going over to meet with Putin. I don't know exactly what he hopes to get there, but he's going to come back and do something that will probably not be in our interest. And it was the FBI, really, its failures. What has happened, I think, is the greatest counterintelligence failure in American history. And the FBI was in charge of it. And I've been talking to a former FBI agent named Jonathan Bouma. And it's just extraordinary because he started to get onto this. He was investigating Hunter Biden for the FBI, and he realized he was being fed disinformation from Russian operatives. And that's really one of the reasons we haven't been able to stop all of this.
1: How deeply enmeshed is the Republican Party itself with the Russian intelligence?
4: I can't. It's really hard for me to itemize special meetings. Of course, we have this Kash Patel thing coming up. Russian oligarchs have given heavily to the Republican Senatorial Campaign Committee. And the Russian party, in a way, is an adjunct of Putin's interest, of Russia's interest.
1: You mean the Republican Party?
4: The Republican, yes.
1: Yeah. Slip of the tongue, but probably a good one, the Russian party. Remarkable. Craig, the great Craig Unger. Craig, give us the URL for your Substack newsletter.
4: I'm not sure of the exact URL, but it goes under the title of American Compromise, which is the same as my last book on Trump and Russia.
1: Yeah, you can just go over to Substack.com and plug in American Compromise or Craig Unger, UNGER. Craig, thanks so much for dropping by.
4: Thank you.
1: Always great talking with you.
2: This is the Tom Hartman Program.
1: It is just about 18 minutes past the hour. Greg Abbott is all hysterical about religion in airports, and MAGA is going after singers. Stick around. And welcome back. Picking up some calls here for a few minutes. Joseph in St. Albans, Vermont. Hey, Joseph. What's on your mind today?
5: Wow, Tom, isn't this great?
1: Yeah, thanks C-SPAN for watching us on C-SPAN. Yeah.
5: I never even heard of you before.
1: Well, here I am.
5: Say what?
1: So what's on your mind, Joseph?
5: Yeah, here you are. Hey, I wanted to talk about the Canadian tariffs.
1: Mm-hmm.
5: You know what we say up here? I'm 12 miles from the Canadian border.
1: I know. I used to live in Vermont.
5: You know what we say up here? Let's make it 100%, because you know what? We don't like those Canadians very much. And their stuff, we got it all down here. We got everything that they're got a tariff up there. We got it all down here.
1: Well,
5: and you know what they had to do? Tom, let me tell you a little story. They had to enact a tax in Burlington, Vermont. That's our largest city. And a lot of Canadians go there for, you know, like a tourist thing. Not so much lately, but they used to.
1: Yeah.
5: And they had to enact a tax. It was called the Montreal tax. Why? Because when the Canadians came down here and spent their money and went to the restaurants and went here, they never tipped anybody. And the people around here were getting so pissed off at the Canadians that the city council enacted a tax.
1: Yeah.
5: So that
1: you know why that is, don't you,
5: right,
1: Joseph?
5: Off the table.
1: Yeah, you know why that is, Joseph. Why Canadians don't tip well? Because in Canada, in the United States, if you're a waiter, the minimum wage is something like $3 an hour, and so basically, restaurants have gotten Congress to pass to change the tax code so that you and I pay the salaries of their staffs. Whereas in Canada, they actually have a minimum wage that servers in restaurants are well paid, and so you don't need to tip them to keep them employed. Same thing in Europe. I lived in Europe for a year, and I lived in Vermont for 7 years, I think, or 8 years, maybe longer. I've seen.
5: Where'd you live in Vermont?
1: I lived in Montpelier and in Northfield.
5: Where'd you live in Northfield? Oh,
1: and Montpelier. Yeah.
5: That's what I'm saying. You know, this is America. If you're going to come to America, learn the rules.
1: Yeah.
5: You know.
1: Yeah. Yeah.
5: You gotta tip people.
1: Yeah. We don't pay our people well.
5: Especially now.
1: So it falls on you and me. I get it.
5: Especially now, with no tax on tips, it's even more important.
1: Yeah, although the no tax on tips isn't really no tax on tips. It's a very, very limited exemption, and it expires when Trump's presidency expires. So,
5: did you ever work for tips?
1: I did, yeah. I was a waiter at Bob's Big Boy on Trowbridge Road in East Lansing, Michigan, back in the 60s. Yeah, I've worked for tips.
5: Yeah, they don't tip at Bob's Big Boy, though, do they?
1: It wasn't bad, you know. I started as a dishwasher.
5: Oh,
1: so.
5: Come on, Tom. You know, you go to a fast food restaurant. When have you given a tip?
1: Oh, well, Bob's Big Boy was a sit-down restaurant, Joseph. Joseph, I got to run. Thanks for the call, and thanks for watching us on C-SPAN. Nice talking to you. It's 22 minutes past the hour. I'll be back with more of the news of the day and then your calls. Stick around.

0: 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Take back your news. So have you noticed that the Republicans are pretty much not talking about a constitutional convention anymore? They used to be gung-ho to rewrite the Constitution. You know, they wanted to put corporate personhood in there. They wanted to change it so that women can't vote. They wanted to do away with the election of senators, repeal the 17th Amendment, take us back to them being appointed by the states. They had all these weird—they wanted to outlaw labor unions, all these weird ideas, but they've stopped talking about it. I mean, they're still moving forward on it, but it's not Project 2025, for example, you know, their ultimate talking document does not have one single mention in it about a constitutional convention. Why would that be? Well, it's because the Supreme Court is doing their work for them. I mean, you know, just they have overturned Article 2. They've overturned the first, fourth, ninth, and 14th amendments. They've overturned Article 1, Section 7. All the details of this whole thing are over at HartmanReport.com. You got to check it out. Welcome back. 23 minutes past the hour. So Greg Abbott has decided, you know, he's increasingly unpopular right now in Texas. He's the governor of Texas. You know, right-wing MAGA guy. And he's in bed deep with the tech broligarchs and their data centers. And public sentiment is broadly turning against data centers. Surprise, surprise. And in Texas, as well as everywhere else, he's going to have a run for his money here as the election comes along. But he has decided to fall back on the old Republican playbook. Right. If you're not going to talk, you don't want to talk about economics because you're in the pocket of billionaires and big corporations. So to get people to talk about anything other than the economics, the destruction of the middle class by Reaganomics, the Republican Party sucking up to the biggest and wealthiest people in America, what do? You find some minority group that you can attack and make sure it gets a lot of headlines. And what'll happen is for some people, their bigotry, you know, oh, he's a bigot, I'm a bigot, cool, I'll vote with him. And for other people who hadn't really thought about bigotry, you can kind of activate it by getting them all freaked out and frightened. And Greg Abbott is trying to do this with the chapels in the airports in Dallas and Houston. This is wild. When the chapel was built at the Bush Intercontinental Airport in Houston, it's open to everybody. It's open to travelers. It's open to employees. It's open to anybody, regardless of religion. And the project was paid for through fees charged to international airlines. They don't use American taxpayer money or state or federal money for this. So, you know, this little chapel, and in the chapel, there's, you know, what's called an ablution station. Ablution is a kind of archaic word that means to wash, right? And Muslims wash their feet before they enter the sacred place, you know, the room where they pray. And, you know, Jews wash their hands. I mean, there's this whole thing about washing, right? So they built this ablution station, and Greg Abbott has decided that he's going to go berserk on this. He's going to, oh, my God, these are not interfaith chapels open to all. They exist to benefit the Muslim population alone. You know, this is religious discrimination. I see this not as religious discrimination. It's if anything, it's the opposite. It's like, okay, if you want to use our chapel and practice your religion, of course, you're going to have to wash your feet before you go in. And here you go. Here's a little foot washing station. No big deal. Right? I see this as just Greg Abbott going classic Republican. Let's find, you know, in the last election, the 2024 election, it was all about trans kids, right? Oh, let's pick on the trans community. Yes, they're less than 1% of America. Yes, they're a tiny minority, but hey, we can turn them into demons, just like they did with Willie Horton, whose name wasn't actually even Willie. He had never gone by the name Willie. But, you know, the Bush campaign decided, that sounds black. Let's scare people.
1: 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Call 202-808-9925.
0: Meanwhile, Casey Musgraves is getting beat up online. I'll tell you about that and pick up your calls on the other side of the break. Stay with us.

0: This is the Tom Hartman Program.
1: Our book today in the Tom Hartman Book Club is The Dawn of Everything, A New History of Humanity by David Graeber and David Wengrow. And this is from the opening chapter titled Farewell to Humanity's Childhood. Most of human history is irreparably lost to us. Our species, Homo sapiens, has existed for at least 200,000 years, but for most of that time, we have next to no idea of what was happening. In northern Spain, for instance, at the cave of Altamira, paintings and engravings were created over a period of at least 10,000 years, between 25,000 and 15,000 BC. Presumably, a lot of dramatic events occurred during this period. We have no way of knowing what most of them were. This is of little consequence to most people, since most people rarely think about the broad sweep of human history anyway. They don't have much reason to. Insofar as the question comes up at all, it's usually when reflecting on why the world seems to be in such a mess and why human beings so often treat each other so badly. The reasons for war, greed, exploitation, systematic indifference to others' suffering. Were we always like that? Or did something at some point go terribly wrong? It is basically a theological debate. Essentially, the question is, are humans innately good or innately evil? But when you think about it, the question framed in these terms makes little sense, very little sense. Good and evil are purely human concepts. It would never occur to anyone to argue about whether a fish or a tree were good or evil, because good and evil are concepts that humans made up in order to compare ourselves with one another. It follows that arguing about whether humans are fundamentally good or evil makes about as much sense as arguing about whether humans are fundamentally fat or thin. Nonetheless, on those occasions when people do reflect on the lessons of prehistory, they almost invariably come back to questions of this kind. We are all familiar with the Christian answer. People once lived in a state of innocence, yet were tainted by original sin. We desired to be godlike and have been punished for it. Now we live in a fallen state while hoping for future redemption. Today, the popular version of this story, is typically some updated variation of Jean-Jacques Rousseau's Discourse on the Origin and the Foundation of Inequality Among Humankind, which he wrote in 1754. Once upon a time, the story goes, we were hunter-gatherers, living in a prolonged state of childlike innocence in tiny bands. These bands were egalitarian. They could be for the very reason that they were so small. It was only after the agricultural revolution, and then still some more of the rise of cities, that this happy condition came to an end, ushering in civilization and the state, which also meant the appearance of written literature, science, and philosophy, but at the same time, almost everything bad in human life. Patriarchy, standing armies, mass executions, and annoying bureaucrats demanding that we spend much of our lives filling out forms. Of course, this is a very crude simplification, but it really does seem to be the foundational story that rises to the surface whenever anyone, from industrial psychologists to revolutionary theorists, say something like, but of course human beings spent most of their evolutionary history living in groups of 10 or 20 people, or agriculture was perhaps humanity's worst mistake. And, as we'll see, many popular writers make the argument quite explicitly. The problem is that anyone seeking an alternative to this rather depressing view of history will quickly find that the only one on offer is actually even worse. If not Rousseau, then Thomas Hobbes. Hobbes's Leviathan, published in 1651, is in many ways the founding text of modern political theory. It held that humans, being the selfish creatures that they are, life in an original state of nature was in no sense innocent. It must have instead have been, quote, solitary, poor, nasty, brutish, and short, end quote. Basically, a state of war, with everybody fighting against everybody else. Insofar as there has been any progress from this benighted state of affairs, a Hobbesian would argue, it has been largely due to exactly those repressive mechanisms that Rousseau was complaining about. Governments, courts, bureaucracies, police. This view of things has been around for a very long time. There's a reason why, in English, the words politics, polite, and police all sound the same. They're all derived from the Greek word polis, or city, the Latin equivalent of which is civitas, which also gives us civilization, civility, civic, and a certain modern understanding of civilization. Human society, in this view, is founded on the collective repression of our baser instincts, which becomes all the more necessary when humans are living in large numbers in the same place. The modern-day Hobbesian, then, would argue that, yes, we did live most of our evolutionary history in tiny bands who could get along mainly because they shared a common interest in the survival of their offspring. But even these were in no sense founded on equality. There was always in this version some alpha male leader. Hierarchy and domination and cynical self-interest have always been the basis of human society, this story goes. It's just that collectively we have learned it's to our advantage to prioritize our long-term interests over our short-term instincts, or better, to create laws that force us to confine our worst impulses to socially useful areas like the economy while forbidding them everywhere else. He goes on to completely debunk these theories. The Dawn of Everything, A New History of Humanity by David Graeber and David Wengrow.

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0: from
1: 35 minutes past the hour. Welcome back. So Kacey Musgraves, she's a country music star. I love country music. I confess, I was 16 years old. I got a gig as a DJ at WITL AM and FM in Lansing, Michigan, the number one station in Lansing, country western station, a weekend DJ. I was also out at MSU doing at WNBY, I think it was, Brody Hall, as I recall. Anyway, that's where I learned, you know, radio. And I've always loved country, even though I later ended up, you know, as an all-night progressive rock DJ and kind of an old hippie, but I always loved country music. And Kacey Musgraves is particularly good. And she's, you know, their most famous thing is the Golden Hour stuff. And so she was doing a concert in Chicago on Friday. And between songs, she called out this organization. It's called Immigrant, the Young Center for Immigrant Children's Rights. It's a local organization in Chicago that helps out children who whose parents have been abducted by ICE, basically. And she said that it's a wonderful organization. They help give aid, legal aid and money to children whose parents have been deported unfairly. It's not a political thing. It's just these kids need help. So here she is. She's not, you know, like she said, this isn't about politics. It's about children who are, you know, stranded, you know, who are in need of help. And the right wingers are just all over her over on Elon Musk's sewer over there that used to be Twitter. It's pretty amazing. It's pretty sad, actually. You know, she has ripped the president on a couple of occasions. Back in 2020, she said a vote for Trump was an act of violence against all queer people. And when Joe Biden got, you know, was won, she celebrated. There are a lot of progressives in country music. Probably the most famous is Willie Nelson, who wrote about me in his autobiography, you know, Roll Me Up and Smoke Me When I Die, which was really a shock. I'm reading his autobiography, and here he is. He says, I was driving down the street listening to Tom Hartman, and it's like, whoa. Anyhow, what's on your mind? Let's pick up some calls here for the second half hour of this hour. Keno in Lakeland, Florida. Hey, Keno, what's on your mind?
2: Yeah, I called today because you have an expanded audience. There needs to be more widespread discussions about the different kinds of capitalism. Capitalism has been good in the past where there were rules and referees. But Republicans today, they have uncritical blanket praise for capitalism. They take away the rules. They take away the referees. Now, under Republican government, capitalism in the United States has become predatory, taking advantage of and exploiting people. And it's creating a new feudal system where the corporations are the haves, and they're creating a new class of have-nots, of debt slaves and debt serfs. One old saying is that lawyers and doctors make fortunes from other people's misfortunes. Now, dentists have to be added to this list. There are no checks and balances on the prices dentists charge.
1: It's true.
2: I know two people in their 60s who've become debt slaves. They have debts of $30,000 to have their teeth rebuilt.
1: Wow.
2: I hope and request somewhere out there listening or some investigative reporters that are listening and will do an expose of how dentists have become financial predators. Do you have any reaction, Tom?
1: Well, I think that dental health is part of your health. You know, we know that bad, you know, gum disease, for example, actually can cause heart disease. You know, there's all kinds of awful infections that you can get, not to mention even just malnutrition if your teeth don't work right and you can't chew your food. This should be part of health care, and we need a national health care program that Bernie's been saying this forever, by the way, that not only takes care of, you know, your vaccination and cancer treatments and dealing with the pneumonia and stuff like that, but that also, you know, keeps your mouth healthy and takes care of your eyes and ears. I mean, it's just crazy that we've segregated these three parts of the body, the eyes, ears, and mouth, and said they're not covered by Medicare or Medicaid. You know, it's just wrong. It's just wrong. I'm with you, Keno. Keno, thank you. It's always nice to hear from you. I appreciate the call. Vicki in Woodinville, Washington. Hey, Vicki, what's on your mind today?
3: Hey, Tom. So I understand you did get and read the book by the political scientist, Professor Jeffrey Winters, The Blind Spot.
1: I did.
3: And I
1: over
3: wanted
1: the weekend,
3: to talk to you about it since
1: actually.
3: Yeah, great. So I grew up believing in what we're told about how things work, and that, you know, I felt very
1: that we have this nice sweet democracy.
3: And,
1: yeah.
3: Yes. And but I kind of wondered what was wrong. I mean, what, you know, so I was convinced that we are racist and there's prejudice because people are ignorant and they're misinformed. And if people were just educated properly, they wouldn't be coming from this, you know, divisive attitude of fellow citizens. And that another problem was that how people are rearing children, because they have to be absent, having to have two people working to support a family. Mm-hmm. And so, you know, childcare has really suffered. But now I understand, after reading that book, that, my goodness, we've all been impoverished by our country.
1: By our oligarchs. I mean, the book is basically an expose of oligarchy in America, the history of oligarchy in America.
3: Exactly.
1: Yeah.
3: And how it influenced every part of society, every part of culture, and every part of every individual life, and how we're at each other's throat because they've left us in this desperate situation.
1: Yeah.
3: And I don't... So can you speak to that?
1: Yeah, it's the classic cartoon that probably most people have seen, where you've got, you know, a big businessman, fat cat, and two young men sitting at a table. One's white, one's black, and all three of them have a plate in front of them. The biggest businessman's got his plate is just piled high with cookies, and the black guy and the white guy each have one cookie. And the businessman turns to the white guy, points to the black guy, and says, "He wants your cookie." I mean, that's the oligarch strategy. That's the strategy of divide and conquer. That's the strategy of keep people fighting with each other and they won't fight with us. And, you know, I would argue that the entire book was basically that cartoon, you know, telling the story of how we got here and how it's happened and how it's worked out and what we can do about it. You know, I thought the last chapter was the most important chapter in the book, where he talked about we need to tax wealth as well as income, that billionaires are incompatible with democracy, that America should not have billionaires, that, you know, just pretty solid, straightforward stuff.
3: Yeah, the result of this ongoing history from day one of our country.
1: Yeah.
3: And
1: he talks about how the Constitution was written to protect the oligarchs.
3: They're trying to make us believe it's our fault.
1: Yeah, exactly.
3: Each other. You know, we have to blame each other, and we look to each other, so we'll never look to them. And I just can't believe how important that history is to understand, because all we do is hear about current events and, you know, recent occurrences in the last, you know, our lifetimes. And that's nothing compared to what has transpired and where it has grown to.
1: Yeah.
3: And what it, the, you know.
1: No, absolutely. It's an absolutely brilliant book.
3: How encompassing it is.
1: Yeah, it's an absolutely brilliant book, yeah. Vicki. I thank you for demanding that I read it. I took your concern seriously, and I was amazed.
3: My beliefs, because you do believe differently. I mean, I've always been, you know, a liberal, progressive, you know, I'm a professional nurse.
1: Once you know the history, it's hard to turn away from it. Yeah, that's why I keep writing history books.
3: You can't believe in this country you can't believe in this country when it's been so polluted.
1: Yeah, I wrote a book called The Hidden History of American Oligarchy that has a lot of the same stuff in it, by the way, that you might find useful. But anyhow, Vicki, thank you. Thank you for the call, and thanks for sharing the book with me, or telling me about it. It's 44 and a half minutes past it.
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1: Exposing the con in conservative. I'll be right back with more of your calls.

0: And welcome back, John in Santa Monica. Hey, John, what's on your mind today?
1: Well, Tom, I like what your last caller had to say, and opposed to what Tom from Vermont said, who said he'd never heard of you, I've been listening to you for decades.
0: Thank you.
1: Yeah, absolutely. And but I've fallen off the Democratic Party wagon probably, I don't know, 10 years ago, something like that. I was a capital D Democrat in California, part of the apparatus, in fact. But now I'm a happy green. I urge everybody to be independent as much as possible. Love your books. But I have to disagree with you on January 6th. Because you mentioned that five people were killed. So I decided to Google that. I already knew about Ashley Babbitt.
0: I think the rest of them were like, weren't there a couple of heart attacks or something like that?
1: Right. There were four police officers, according to Google, which, you know, is supposed to be founded by DARPA, probably have their thumb on it. Google said four policemen committed suicide a month later.
0: Yeah, so well within the month. There was also Brian Sicknick, who was, they sprayed pepper spray right into his face, and it caused him to have seizures, and he died the next day in the hospital from that.
1: Is that right?
0: Yeah, you can just look up Brian Sicknick. He's, you know, there's probably a Wikipedia page for him. And then you had a couple of people who within a few days afterwards had committed suicide. Presumably because of traumatic brain injury. This is a problem that we have with soldiers, is that you get this traumatic brain injury and it just makes you suicidal. I mean, just overwhelmingly suicidal. And then there were, you know, a couple of people who died of heart attacks, at least one or two, I think. My recollection was that there was a total of four or five people who died that day. Ashley Babbitt's the most famous. And that the police officers who died all died the following day or within the following couple of weeks. But, yeah.
1: Okay. Well, Google said it was a month.
0: Yeah.
1: But anyway, I really think that the Second Amendment gun nuts forgot to bring their guns. But there were over 200
0: CIA plainclothes guns caught there. There were a bunch of guns.
1: Yeah, but they were mainly undercover people from the CIA and so forth.
0: I'm not buying
1: that.
0: But
1: anyway...
0: I'm just not buying it.
1: That's okay.
0: I mean, Donald Trump was president at the time. So, you know, if he told the CIA to go overthrow the government, you know, it wouldn't strain credulity, but I'm skeptical.
1: What about Nancy Pelosi, who said to her daughter, it's on tape, I'm responsible for not having enough policemen there at the Capitol? Why did Ray Epps, 10 minutes after they found the pipe bombs, ironically, 10 minutes after.
0: Yeah, Ray Epps has been slandered, and the problem wasn't a lack of policemen at the Capitol. The problem was that you had Donald Trump's guy, I'm forgetting his name right now, who was in charge of the National Guard, the Secretary of the Army, signed a document the day before saying that the National Guard could not be deployed. And so when they were begging for the National Guard to come, including the Maryland National Guard, which was willing to come in, the administration, the Trump administration, was saying, no, you may not go help out the Capitol Police. That was the problem.
1: Wow.
0: John, I got to run, but thank you for the call. I mean, you can look all this stuff up. This is no secret. It's 49 minutes past the hour. I'll be back with you in just a minute. Stick around.

0: aristocracy. In the late 19th century, they were the robber barons. In the 1930s, FDR called them the economic royalists. But since the Reagan Revolution, we've just called them billionaires. And now, you know, some of them want to call themselves tech bros. Like, that's kind of a good thing, you know, like tech is positive and bros, you know, like Mark Zuckerberg saying we need more masculine energy in American business culture. So we need a new phrase. I would like to suggest the morbidly rich. Morbidly suggests unhealthy. And the vast riches that some of these people have is unhealthy to our democracy, particularly since five Republicans on the Supreme Court said that morbidly rich people can buy politicians. And it's unhealthy for them, too. So morbidly rich. There's an op-ed over at HartmanReport.com all about it. Check it out. Welcome back. 10 minutes before the hour. Picking up your calls here. Marcus in Las Vegas. Hey, Marcus, what's on your mind today?
1: Hey, Tom. Good morning.
0: Hey.
1: A whole lot, especially since I've been waiting. You know, I mean, every time somebody comes on and you talk about something else, it just, you know, spurs me
0: to
1: comment on that. You know, but I think that, I just want to say that I think that all that I've heard this morning, you know, I think it's all speaking to what I see is really, and it's just so obvious, man. If you look at the electoral map of the United States, right, the vast majority of it is red. All across the country, right? You just see a sea of red.
0: That's when you're looking at geography. If you looked at a population map, yep, you'd see something quite different.
1: There are 40 million
0: more Americans in the United States who are represented by Democrats in Congress, in the United States Senate, than there are Republicans. It's just that states are Democratic states by and large. There's a couple of exceptions, Texas and Florida, but
1: I'm speaking to how it looks when a person looks at that and what they see, right? They just see this overwhelming majority of red. Well, it's the same thing in every one of these, in these same places, that vast sea of red. Guess what they have for information available to them? You know, outlets of information.
0: Right, nothing but right-wing radio
1: I mean, it's just, and I'm from the Bay Area, right? San Francisco Bay Area. And even there, the right-wing media establishments are, they're just saturating the airwaves.
0: Yep.
1: All over the place. I mean, in terms of progressive, liberal, or anything like close to that.
0: Yeah, no, there's a right-wing bias to our media.
1: Five.
0: There's no doubt about that.
1: And so look at the correlation between everything that you can, every indicator out there. You talked earlier about how the red states, they suffer from this and that, and the mortality, everything from mortality to education. I mean, it's just, and guess where they're getting their information from. So what I'm saying is that I think the vast majority of the country, of course, is uninformed, misinformed, and just, you know, like Trump said, we love the poorly educated, right?
0: Yeah, yeah.
1: And you
0: did.
1: You can tell the poorly educated anything. You can teach the, and so, like you said, whether it's a culture war, a made-up culture war, you know, that's all this section of the country gets.
0: Mm-hmm.
1: And that's all they get for their information. And again, of course, with that comes, you know, liberal bad, progressive bad, Democratic bad, evil, traitor to the country, right?
0: Mm-hmm.
1: So these people, so we have, you know, you go to Texas, you go to Iowa, you go to, you know, Middle America, and this is all they got. And so it's no surprising that we have people talking about keep your hands off my Medicare, right?
0: Keep your government hands off my Medicare. Yeah, those signs from the Tea Party days.
1: So I've recently have been watching this film, this documentary called The Heist again. I've been wanting to ask if you are familiar with that one.
0: I am.
1: Heist is who stole the America, right? The American dream. Okay, and I think they even make a reference to you're in there somewhere.
0: I believe I narrated that movie.
1: Okay. No wonder.
0: That's my voice throughout the whole thing. If we're talking about the same movie.
1: If the vast majority of Americans just knew this history, that's all you've been talking about all morning long, is just getting informed, coming into knowledge of, you know, then I think we can turn this around. So I'm calling on you and anybody who's listening, man, to support, man. Let's have a national debate, nationally televised at no expense, right, to either side of the two ideological perspectives in the country, represented by, you know, those that we most recognize, Fox on one side against MSNBC and all of the surrogates and voices that represent the perspective, the ideology, right?
0: Yeah.
1: And we have this debate. And since we know that one side is not going to show, you know, they're not going to show up. They don't have the heart. They don't have the guts. They don't have the integrity.
0: Well, that's why Republican members of Congress don't hold town halls anymore. In fact, Mike Johnson told them not to.
1: Let's have that.
0: Don't talk to the public. We talk to the billionaires who pay us. That's it.
1: You know, so let's call for

0: this. Let's call for this. Let's start a campaign and call for it. And if the only way power is coming from in this country is through the people. When you say why don't more people talk about, or the media talk more about the scandalous activities of this government? It was a specific instance that you referred to earlier. I think it's about, I forgot necessarily, but why didn't the media talk about it? Because the Democratic side is not making an issue out of it. Yeah. If the Democratic side raised enough of a stink about it, then the media would be there covering it.
1: Part of the problem is that the Democratic side doesn't have this massive electronic echo chamber that the right has built since the era of Limbaugh. You got 1,500 right-wing radio stations. You got maybe 200 left-wing radio stations. You've got 500-600 television stations around the country owned by Sinclair or other right-wing entities. You've got, it just goes on and on. Marcus, I got to move along. Thanks for the call. Donna in Groveland, California. Hey, Donna, what's up?
2: Oh, good morning, Tom. I just want you to know also, you are a lifesaver for us that are out in the hitherland.
1: Thank you.
2: Anyway, I just want to know why it's assumed that Jeffries will be the next speaker. He is not reflective of the emerging Democratic Party. Regarding his blood money from AIPAC, no Medicare for all. Now the meeting with that snake, pardon snakes, Kushner. Lots of in-touch Democrats are in the House. Can't there be another selection?
1: I would hope so, Donna. Part of the problem is that while the Republican Party broke with the idea of seniority as the thing for chairmanships and speakerships and things like that, the Democratic Party hasn't, by and large. And so, there is a very, very strong neoliberal group, basically, that basically runs the DNC. And I'm an advocate for real reform in the Democratic Party. I think the Democratic Party of Bill Clinton is gone, or is going. And the hangers-on, need to get with the program or get out. I'm with you. Donna, thank you very much. That was a great question. We'll be back on the other side of the break. Stick around with the third hour of our program. Greg Palast is going to drop by and tell us about the tricks that Trump is planning to steal your vote and what we can do about it. We'll be right back.

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2: Our book in today's Tom Hartman Book Club is On Fire, The Burning Case for Green New Deal by Naomi Klein. This is from the epilogue, the very end of the book, and it's titled A Capsule Case for Green New Deal. Critics of the Green New Deal have plenty of serious arguments for why all this is doomed. Political paralysis in Washington is real. Even in a world where climate change, denying Republicans, were swept out of power, there would still be plenty of centrist Democrats convinced that their constituents had no appetite for radical change. The plans are expensive, and getting the budgets approved will be a Herculean effort. A better course of action, we hear, would be to advance climate policies that appeal to many on the right, like a shift from coal to nuclear power, or a small tax on carbon that returns the revenues as a dividend to every citizen. The main trouble with these incremental approaches is that they simply won't get the job done. In order to win support from Republicans soaked in fossil fuel money, the price on carbon would be too low to make much of an impact. Nuclear power is expensive and slow to roll out compared with renewables, and that's not to mention the risks associated with uranium mining and waste storage. The truth is, we cannot lower emissions as steeply and as rapidly as required to swerve off our perilous trajectory without a sweeping industrial and infrastructure overhaul. The good news is that the Green New Deal isn't nearly as impractical or unrealistic as its many critics claim. I've made the case for why that is throughout the book, but what follows are nine more reasons the Green New Deal has a fighting chance, a chance that will increase every time we go out and make the case. One, it will be a massive job creator. Every part of the world that has invested heavily in renewables and in efficiency has found these sectors to be much more powerful job creators than fossil fuels. When New York State made a commitment to get half its energy from renewables by 2030, it immediately saw a spike in job creation. The accelerated timeline of the U.S. Green New Deal will turn it into a jobs machine. Even without federal support, indeed with active sabotage from the White House, the green economy is already creating more jobs than oil and gas. According to the 2018 U.S. Energy and Employment Review, jobs in wind, solar energy efficiency, and other clean energy sectors outnumbered fossil fuels by a rate of 3-1. This is happening because of a combination of state and municipal incentives and the plummeting costs of renewables. A Green New Deal would take the industry supernova while ensuring that the jobs have salaries and benefits comparable to those offered in the oil and gas sector. There's no shortage of research to support this. For instance, a 2019 study on the job impacts of a Green New Deal-style program in the state of Colorado found that many more jobs would be created than lost. The study, published by the Department of Economics and Political Economy Research Institute at the University of Massachusetts Amherst, looked at what it would take for the state to achieve a 50% reduction in emissions by 2030. It found that roughly 585 non-management jobs would be lost, but that with an investment of $14.5 billion a year in clean energy, quote, Colorado will generate about 100,000 jobs per year in the state. There are many more studies with similarly striking findings. A plan put forward by the U.S. Blue-Green Alliance, a body that brings together unions and environmentalists, estimated that a $40 billion annual investment in public transit and high-speed rail for 6 years would produce more than 3.5 million jobs during that period. And according to a report from the European Transport Workers Federation, comprehensive policies to reduce emissions in the transport sector by 80% would create 7 million new jobs across that continent, while another 5 million clean energy jobs in Europe would slash electricity emissions by 90%. Number two, paying for it will create a fairer economy. As the 2018 IPCC report on keeping warming below 1.5 degrees Celsius made clear, if we don't take transformative action to lower emissions, the cost will be astronomical. The panel's estimate is that the economic damages of allowing temperatures to increase by 2 degrees Celsius, as opposed to 1.5, would hit $69 trillion globally. course, rolling out a Green New Deal would have large costs as well, and the plan's advocates have pointed to a variety of ways this can be financed. Alexandria Ocasio-Cortez has said that the U.S. version should be financed the way any previous emergency spending has been, by the U.S. Congress simply authorizing the funds, backstopped by the Treasury, the world's currency of last resort. According to New Consensus, the think tank closely associated with their policy proposals, because, quote, the Green New Deal will produce new goods and services to keep pace with and absorb new expenditures, there is no more reason to let fear about financing halt progress than there is than there was to let it halt wars or tax cuts, end quote. The European Spring proposal for a Green New Deal, meanwhile, calls for a global minimum corporate tax rate to capture the tax revenue that the Apples and Googles of the world currently dodge with transnational schemes. It also calls for a reversal of monetary orthodoxy with public investment floating green bonds supported by central banks. Quote, to address the true existential threat that we face today, we must reverse the economic policies that brought us to this brink. Austerity means extinction, end quote. Some analysts, like Christian Parenti, have emphasized that federal governments can drive the transition with their purchasing powers, policies. In short, there are all kinds of ways to raise financing, including ways that attack untenable levels of wealth concentration and shift the burden to those most responsible for climate pollution. And it's not hard to figure out who that is. We know, thanks to research from the Climate Accountability Institute, that a whopping 71% of greenhouse gas emissions since 1988 can be traced to just 100 corporations. On Fire by Naomi Klein.
3: Report.com. There's an article about it. It's called Trump Lost. It's over in the upper right-hand corner of the page, at the homepage, if you want to see it. Greg's an article
0: this
3: that Greg wrote for
0: is
3: us.
0: The Tom Hartman Program.
1: And welcome to the third hour of our program. On the line with us is our dear friend Greg Palast. He is investigative reporter for The Guardian, The New York Times, the author of The Best Democracy Money Can Buy. His website on Substack is Greg Palast Investigates, P-A-L-A-S-T, investigates.substack.com. Greg Palast over on Blue Sky. And Greg, welcome back to the program. I was just filling in our new C-SPAN.
4: Yeah.
1: Viewers about what you are up to. And if you want to just very, very quickly tell us, why is it that Donald Trump became president in 2024?
4: Well, he couldn't win it with the voters. So they used old Jim Crow vote trickery games, except instead of white sheets, they graduated to spreadsheets. So, for example, we had 4.7 million voters purged from the voter rolls. You know, like that TV show, once a year you get to kill anyone you want. Once a year, secretaries of state can remove any voter they want. At least that's how the Republicans interpret the law, and they've been getting away with 4.7 million voters. Now, were these voters illegal voters? Were they dead? By the way, if you're dead and you're listening to this, please don't vote. It's illegal. And if you're not a citizen, don't vote. It's illegal. But that doesn't happen. Instead, what they do is they use these lists, like you said during the break, actually, or the introduction. They'll find a list of voters, like, for example, the deportation list. This is one thing they want to do right now. Use deportation lists from Department of Homeland Security, match that to the voter list and see if there's illegal aliens on the voter rolls, Tom. Well, here's the problem. Florida did that once before. They removed 176,000 voters. Guess what? A lot of guys named Jose Garcia, as you mentioned. So you got a lot of Jose Garcias who lost their vote. And how many were actually non-citizens? Out of 176,000, they found one single illegal voter, an Austrian Republican, and but still, over 100,000 people lost their right to vote in Florida. That's why Florida turned red. Mm. It's not that the voters turned red. The voter rolls turned red. So now, just so you know, we're launching today, and we're proud to do it on the Tom Hartman program with you and the new C-SPAN audience, an emergency operation put together by the A-Team in voting rights. We're talking NAACP Atlanta, Rainbow Push, Black Voters Matter, top voting rights lawyers, and the Mobilize Latino Vote Group, SV Rep. And we've put together a website because we've got an emergency here. Here's how you save your vote. So you go to saveyourvote.org, saveyourvote.org, and start out by grabbing some popcorn. And we got eight videos. We're putting out two today with our wonderful host, Edward Ward, young man. Watch these 3-4-minute videos, and you'll learn how they can take your vote and what you can do about it. So we're trying to get these 4.7 million voters back on the rolls. God knows how many new ones they're going to pull down. And you mentioned over the break also the attack on mail-in voting. That's one of our 9 episodes, and how you can protect your vote. Most Americans today vote early or mail-in. 70% of African Americans vote early or mail-in. That's why they're going after it. If it were a white method of voting, they wouldn't do it. Okay, it's that simple. So we're going after the new Jim Crow. We call it Jim Crow Reloaded. And you go to the website. So that's what we're launching today. I just had to get that out quick.
1: No, it's saveyourvote.org is the website, and you're absolutely right. Yeah. And the videos are super. I think you missed the punchline on the 4.7 million people that the Republicans in red states, largely blue cities, purged just before the 2024 election.
4: Yeah,
1: if
4: exactly.
1: Those people had not been purged, what would have been the outcome of the 2024? And you use nothing but government statistics. You're a guy with a master's degree in statistics here.
4: Yeah.
1: Tell us about that. Who would have won?
4: Yeah, so I was a professor of statistics, and what I do is the government, this stuff is hidden in plain sight. There was an organization called the Elections Assistance Commission. It keeps track of our votes, but it also keeps track of our non-votes, the people removed from the voter rolls. The votes that are disqualified. We had about 1.6 million ballots disqualified. You know that? You think, oh, you're sitting in your ballot. It gets counted. No. It's just like now, as you mentioned, Trump's post office is talking about having a barcode. And if you're not on the good boys list, if you're not on the good old boys list, they literally will not forward your ballot to be counted, or you won't get your ballot in the first place. And we have that. We have a film, Vigilantes, Inc., and about it starts out at the center of it is an officer, a full-time career military expert assigned by the president to California, African-American man, 70 years old. They wouldn't send him his ballot because he said he wasn't a properly registered Georgia voter. Guess what? If you're a soldier, you get to vote absentee. Even if you're a black soldier, he wasn't alone. They had removed several hundred thousand of these voters, 4,000 in just his county, black soldiers were challenged, not by the government, but by vigilante voters, vigilante operators who said, don't let the major vote, don't let this guy vote, don't let that guy vote, self-appointed vigilantes, and they're blocking voters from voting. And now they're in cahoots with our government. That's why I got to go to save your vote. But so I go to the statistics, but unfortunately, the president has basically shut down that agency so that you don't know how many votes were stolen. It's like firing the accountants at a bank where you have a swindle going on.
1: So that's why he shut it down. I was trying to figure out why he shut down the Election Assistance Commission. It's because
4: they're pretty benign. They just collect numbers, man.
1: It's because they keep track of who got forbidden from voting.
4: That's right. So he fired all the Republicans, too.
1: Yeah,
4: because they were just, scribbling down the numbers, and he couldn't have that.
1: Right.
4: So we are giving you the numbers. So now, as I say, we're with NAACP and PUSH and Black Voters Matter and SV Rep and the Hispanic groups, because we got to get these votes protected and tell you how you protect your vote, because they can't steal all the votes all the time, Tom. So
1: right.
4: And we can't do this.
1: When you did that statistical analysis of the 2024 mm-hmm. election, Greg.
4: Yes.
1: Is it correct to say or accurate to say that, again, using nothing but government statistics, this is not opinion, this is numbers, that had those 4.7 million people been able to vote or have their votes counted, that Kamala Harris would be president right now, and that at least the House and perhaps the Senate would be in Democratic hands?
4: Well, she would have had Michigan, Wisconsin, at least, and you would have had the other swing states, Nevada, Minnesota. So what's happened is that it would have changed the electoral map, and she would have been president. She would have also won the popular vote. If you counted, again, you have to count all the votes.
1: Mm-hmm.
4: So she got most of the votes that were counted. But the official, so if you counted all the votes that were cast, she would have won by about 3 million votes on a popular vote, but she'd have won 4 more states, which would have given her the presidency. And again, I'm not partisan about this. We're just looking at the numbers. No one's questioning. Here's the funny part. I don't have anyone questioning the numbers. I've been with a lot of statisticians and other experts. No one's questioning the numbers, but they'll say, oh, well, that's the rules. If you're a non-citizen and you're a suspected non-citizen, I don't know what a suspected non-citizen is. Like I say, we lost over 100,000 Floridians, almost all of them Hispanic, in the 12 election.
5: 2012.
4: And again, yeah, and that there was only one person convicted of voting illegally, an Austrian Republican, by the way.
5: Right.
4: So, and you can get these at the Jim Crow Reloaded, SaveYourVote.org. But it's numbers. So, but there are things you can do to protect your vote, including looking up your registration. If you think you're registered, I've just told you, by the millions, you get removed. Yeah. You want your mail-in ballot? I advise you to try to vote early in person if you can. But most people in America really do have to use these days the mail-in ballot. So make sure that that you give yourself the time to do this.
5: Well, that mail-in
4: Don't assume you're going to get it. Remember, in a lot of states, you automatically get that mail-in ballot. Well, under the new Trump rules, don't find out the day before the election, hey, where's my ballot? That's what happened to the major. 2 days before the election, they said, oh, we'll just come in. We'll give you a ballot. Prove you're an American citizen. This is an officer of the U.S. military.
5: Yeah.
4: And he says, all I have to do is fly 5,000 miles round trip by tomorrow.
5: Right.
4: To prove vote. I'm a citizen, get my ballot. By the way, he did.
5: I know.
4: He went to federal court.
5: I know. I met him. I was with you when you screened the movie. It's Vigilantes, Inc. It's an amazing movie. It's over at gregpalace.com, right?
4: Mm-hmm.
5: So, Greg, we're going to hit a break here
4: in
5: a minute or two, but the website is SaveYourVote.org. What are some of the, I assume going to vote.org and you can double check your voter registration there for pretty much all the states, I think.
4: Yes.
5: What are some of the other things that you're recommending people do?
4: Okay, so number one, make sure that you have that your ID is correct. Now, in a lot of states, you don't need ID, but that doesn't mean anything. Also, here's the tough one. Our second video is going to be this citizenship challenge. Now, by executive order, Trump has said you have to prove you're a citizen. Well, that sounds right. I don't want those Canadians voting in our election, you know, with their mooses and everything. And that, we can't have that. You know that song, Proud to Be a Canadian? We don't want the Canadians. But here's the problem. We are not the Soviet Union. We're not Red China. We don't have citizenship cards. 21 million Americans, according to the Brennan Center for Justice, don't have the ID. That is, and the IDs are a passport and your original, forget the copy stuff, birth certificate.
5: Right.
4: There's a couple of other things, but if you're in the military, that don't count. The military card doesn't count.
5: Your driver's license doesn't count. Yeah.
4: Student ID, all that doesn't count.
5: Now, in Texas, a gun permit? That counts, right?
4: No.
5: Oh, okay.
4: Believe it or not, for voting in Texas, yes, but under Trump's new law, that wouldn't be enough.
5: Okay.
4: But so here's the thing, 21 million people, but who doesn't have these documents? They know who doesn't.
5: Low-income people.
4: Two-thirds of black people do not have a passport. In fact, half of Americans don't have passports.
5: Mm-hmm.
4: And 69 million women have changed their last name to their husband's name. 69 million.
5: Without ever going before a judge.
4: So where do you get the papers to say, oh, I was born, you know, Linda Smith, but now I'm Linda Yao.
5: Yeah.
4: And too bad. You don't count. Because they also know how women vote.
5: Yeah. But women are more likely to vote Democratic by about 4 points, I think, than men. Amazing. The great Greg Palast, the website SaveYourVote.org. Greg, once again, thank you so much for dropping by and for the great work you keep on doing every single day.
4: Thanks a lot, Tom.
5: Great seeing you again. It's 18 minutes past the hour. I'll be back with more of the news of the day and your calls in just a minute.
6: This is the Tom Hartman Program.
5: We'll be right back. Stay with us.

0: Welcome back. Michael in Bronx, New York. Hey, Michael, what's on your mind today?
1: Hey, Tom. Well, on vacation right now with the missus.
0: Oh, sweet.
1: And yeah. And
0: it's that time of year.
1: Time, oh, yes, before Labor Day, unofficial end of summer. But I'm seeing you for the first time on C-SPAN. We don't have that on our TV. Mm-hmm. So looking pretty good.
0: Thank you.
1: As I was on hold, I came across a couple of things. First off, I saw on Facebook a post that said, if destroying government property is such a serious criminal offense, why don't we start by locking up the guy who ruined the East Wing of the White House, the Kennedy Center, the Rose Garden, the White House lawn, and the reflecting pool? Now, I started off like this because while you were on hold with your earlier guest, you know, before Greg Palast.
0: Mm-hmm. Craig Unger.
1: Yeah. Scott Bessent was seen on MSN Now, and he was giving a press conference, and all along, in so many words, he's saying that we're looking for people to assist us in taking down Iran. If you refuse, then we'll hold sanctions against you, like what, extra tariffs?
0: Yeah.
1: Just like he started with the extra tariffs.
0: These guys think they can bully anybody into anything. I mean, it's their only instinct is to be a bully.
1: Exactly. I mean, the guy is on record, referring to Trump now, as saying that I run this nation and I run the world.
0: Yeah.
1: Excuse you, nobody's going to bow down and kiss your rump. You sure as hell seen the American people fighting back, and then now you're going to be picking on this nation, that nation, and while simultaneously try to rig the upcoming elections just to have everything your way and your way only? Spoiled brat. It doesn't go down like that.
0: Yeah, I get it.
1: Everyone has responsibilities, and your responsibility is to follow the law and the Constitution that you took an oath to. And obviously you don't give a flip about that.
0: Here's the thing, Michael. If Scott Bessent thinks for a minute that Iran is not that China and Russia, who are literally allies of Iran, that those countries are going to stop supplying Iran with you know, whatever they need, he's crazy. And you know what's he going to do with Russia? I mean, Russia's been under sanctions forever, and what's he going to do with China? I mean, if we get in a trade war with China, China's not going to be hurt by that. We are. It's like, you know, we're the dependent ones. We don't have the factories to build anything anymore, you know, as a result of 45 years of Reaganomics and neoliberal economics. It's and you know, trade policy. It's just, it's crazy.
1: And if you heard of a voice in the background, that's my wife, Michelle, who agreed with something you said earlier. Can you reflect on me what that was?
2: I only said what this government's doing is just going to get all the allies against us. Americans don't know how to live with anything. Other countries can live without stuff. Not Americans.
0: Yeah, good
2: That's
0: point.
2: That's what's going to happen.
0: Good point, Michelle. Yeah.
2: Uh-huh.
0: Spot on.
1: <My wife. laughs>
0: Spot on. No, they, you know, yeah, the Iranians know how to deal with adversity. I mean, you know, they lost a million men in the war with in that 8-year war with Iraq. They're laughing at us, I'm telling you. Michael, thank you for the call. We'll be back with more of the news of the day and your calls in just a moment. Stay tuned.

0: Tired of news that protects the powerful? Get reporting with a backbone at the Commonwealth Report. 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So MAGA Mike and the Republicans want a religious test for people running for public office. They want to know that you are sufficiently Christian to be worthy of being elected. Right. MAGA Mike is one of these seven mountain evangelicals. There are seven domains where these dominionists believe that we need to have religion completely take them over. Education, religion, family, business, government and military, arts and entertainment, and the media. Seriously. This is not what Jesus was preaching when he said, give unto Caesar what is Caesar and unto God what is God's. This is the opposite, in fact, of what Jesus was teaching. It's the opposite of Matthew 25, where Jesus said the only way to get to heaven is by feeding the hungry, healing the sick, helping the poor. This is counter-Christian, anti-Christian, in fact. In fact, I think you could say it is the Antichrist's work. There's a piece about it over at HartmanReport.com. Check it out. Welcome back. 24 minutes past the hour, so some Texas conservatives are breaking ranks. This is fascinating. This is a piece in the Washington Post, in billionaire Jeff Bezos' little propaganda rag, and he starts out telling the story. Not he, Molly Hennessy Fiske writes this piece, but telling the story of Twyla Lowry. She plans to do something this November she could not have imagined doing even a few months ago. She's going to vote for a Democrat. That's Gina Hinojosa, who is running against Greg Abbott. She's the Democrat running against Greg Abbott for governor of Texas. And he wants to be governor for a fourth term. And Hinojosa has, she's basically the standard Democratic platform. She wants to end state school vouchers. She wants to lower the cost of health care. She wants to lower the cost of groceries. She wants to lower the cost of utility bills. And she's even promised to send every Texan $1,500 from the state's rainy day fund. And for Lowry and for many, many voters in Texas, the only issue that really matters are these data centers. People are just fried by, no pun intended, just fried, pissed off, seriously upset that they're watching their electric bills just go right through the roof. And because, when there's a huge demand for electricity, supply and demand, right, the price goes up. And when there's and when the company, the electric provider, whether it's a, city owned, municipal owned or state owned or whatever, or whether it's privately owned, they've got to build out extra capacity. Who are they going to charge for that? Not the people that they're doing the capacity for. I mean, if a power system needs to generate an extra 30 megawatts an hour for a data center, they're not going to charge the data center the cost of adding that capacity. They're going to charge all of their ratepayers. They will distribute it across the entire base. And, in some cases, that's how the law actually works. So what you're seeing is all across the country, people looking at their electric bills, not to mention the damage that some of these data centers do to local water supplies or just quality of life in local communities with this giant loud hum constantly keeping you up 24 hours a day. And, all the power lines and everything. So this is fascinating. A recent Fox poll shows that Hinojosa is within 1 point of Greg Abbott. And usually the GOP is 12 points ahead in Texas. She's 1 point down. The GOP is 1 point ahead, not 12. This is going to be a wild year. It's why Republicans are doing everything they can to prevent you from voting.
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0: So what's on your mind? I'll pick up your calls on the other side of the break. We'll be right back.

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1: Our book today in the Tom Hartman Book Club is Beyond the Valley by Ramesh Srinivasan. This is from Chapter 1, The Power of Data. In November 2017, my Apple MacBook Pro was stolen. It happened on the island of Ibiza, where I was visiting my friend, a documentary filmmaker. We were thinking of making a series of short films to illustrate innovative uses of new technology around the world. We sat together writing down examples of technological innovation, subversion, and creativity we'd already witnessed. We discussed themes I explore in this book, such as surveillance, the gig economy, and the future of work, artificial intelligence, and cryptocurrencies. After uploading our ideas to Google's cloud-based storage platform, Google Drive, we took a short break, locking our laptops in the trunk of our rented car. When we returned, both laptops were gone. Although upset, I was also relieved. I'd be able to recover most of my data because almost all of it was in the cloud. That was what I signed on to when I stored my files with Google as well as with Apple, Microsoft, and Dropbox. But in the bargain, I'd allowed them to profit from my data. It dawned on me, given the terms of service I'd agreed to, that the value of the data of my data to the storage companies was far greater than the value of my laptop to the thief. How many of us are fully aware that companies providing us with cloud storage have ways to monetize our data? They use targeted advertising, for instance, and charge fees once we get hooked on the security and peace of mind that their free services offer. We put faith in these companies to store our files securely. But our private information may no longer remain private if, let's say, the government asks to search through our data. It's also not private because all this data is surveilled, computed, and often manipulated in mysterious ways to influence and shape our behaviors as these corporations see fit. By creating accounts with these companies, we give them access to ourselves. So when we consent to privacy policies, in reality, we're signing on to systems of surveillance never before seen in human history, and we do so without being included or consulted. By desiring to keep our data accessible and recoverable, we lock ourselves into using their services. As I thought about getting my files back in Ibiza, I wondered, does access to my own property have to come with such strings attached? In my relationship to Apple, I find the strings impossible to untie. By purchasing an Apple laptop, I had unwittingly transformed from a customer into a part of the company's product line. I had provided Apple with private data and trusted Apple to protect it. Now, to retrieve that data, I had to purchase a new laptop with Apple-owned peripherals and devices. So I caught the next flight to Madrid. I then took the train to the city's Apple store located in Puerta del Sol. In many ways, this central plaza still serves in its centuries-old role as a landmark and gathering place for the entire Spanish nation, a point from which numerous roads emanate. With its distinctive aesthetic and its strategic placement in a civic space, the Apple Store stood out among the adjacent parliamentary and government buildings as if the global brand were more powerful than Spain itself. The day I was there, more people entered and left the Apple Store than passed through the doors of my neighboring building. In 2017, Apple, a private corporation worth more than $1 trillion, actually began to conceptualize its retail stores as town squares, thereby branding itself an integral part of our everyday lives. Other big technology corporations describe themselves in similar terms. Facebook CEO and founder Mark Zuckerberg, for instance, refers to the company as a social infrastructure for the global community. So what we have in the digital world are privately owned public spheres. They're branded as public, civic, and virtuous, but in reality are dominated by a single logic, extending profitability and economic value. How can these companies' interests be the same as the public interest? Like many other large corporations, Apple is shareholder-owned and therefore primarily accountable to its investors and executives rather than to its employees, customers, or the general public. I had not begun to unpack the meaning of all this until I realized how monumental the Puerta del Sol Apple Store actually was as an icon and a structure. As I walked into the store, an Apple employee invited me to purchase a new machine, log onto my iCloud account, and retrieve from Apple Cloud Storage the data that I lost from my stolen laptop. These transactions, completed in less than an hour, were simple and efficient. My data was extraterritorial, easily retrievable in Spain, and likely would be in most other countries. Purchasing a new laptop and getting my data back supported Apple's economic model. National borders were no threat or hindrance. The same was true with retrieving data I had stored on other corporate cloud servers managed by Google and Dropbox. In technology circles, this saying has made the rounds. If you're not the customer, then you're the product. Many of today's technologies come to us for free. But in return, our personal lives come for free to these technologies. But they are accessible for the company's profit and gain. Yes, when we search Google, we look for information, but do we realize that Google is also searching us? And it goes on from there. So the book is Beyond the Valley by Ramesh Srinivasan.

0: You were promised something. Work hard, play by the rules, and you'd own a home, raise a family, and retire with dignity. That was the deal. It was called the American Dream. So what happened? Well, it didn't die. It was killed. And we know who did it, when they did it, and how they got away with it. Who killed the American Dream? The greatest political crime ever told. A new book by me, Tom Hartman. That's Who Killed the American Dream? The greatest political crime ever told. A lot of people wonder, where did this whole right-wing movement to basically gut our freedoms and end DEI and all this other, where did this all begin? It all started back in 1951 with a book called The Conservative Mind, From Burke to Eliot by Russell Kirk. And he argued that if the middle class ever got too big, you'd see young people and women and racial minorities all get up on their hind feet and start protesting and basically screwing up America. And in the 50s, you know, even Republicans thought he was nuts. But then the 60s happened and all those protests. And suddenly Republicans thought, yeah, he's right. We've got to destroy the middle class or at least cut it back. And that was Reagan's mandate when he came into office in 1981. There's a whole article about this. You can read all the details. It's titled The GOP's 60-Year Conspiracy to Kill Our Democracy. None dare call it treason, but I will. Over at HartmanReport.com. Check it out.
1: They told us freedom had a price, then sold it to the highest bid. While we were working two damn jobs, they took the country that we built.

0: 7 minutes past the hour. Welcome back. Picking up your calls here, David in San Francisco. Hey, David, what's up?
1: Oh, thanks, Tom. And, I'm glad you played that little song right there, because it kind of fits with that the medical needs of people who get polluted by these big corporations are not being taken care of. And I don't know if you caught the news Thursday, the FAA decided that they were going to give 120 square miles of Louisiana to SpaceX. Whoa. And SpaceX, as a launching spot, did you catch that?
0: I did not catch that, but yeah, that's, I'm assuming, by eminent domain. Who did they take it from?
1: Well, it's even more interesting, but of course, they're then waiving any number. I'll answer your question in a second, but the they're waiving, I think, 13 regulations. Hmm. So it's the Clean Water Act. They're waiving the, let's see, I've got them all written down here in a second. And they're able to basically throw, it's as if one agency gets the right to throw away 13 different sections of protections that we've got that would be enormous pollution. So, you know, the Clean Water Act, the Clean Air Act would be two obvious ones, but there are port and harbor statutes, you know, that you can't just dump crap mm-hmm. overboard sure. into the bay or into the rivers and whatnot. And so it's as if one agency, the FAA, can all of a sudden give a company like SpaceX the ability to launch rockets. And it isn't just a couple of rockets. They're claiming that they want to launch 1 million rockets. So it's, let's see, I see the list. The Environmental Protection Act, the Clean Water Act, the Clean Air Act, Historic Preservation Act, Coastal and Mammal Protections, noise, you know, and if, I mean, they're talking about doing at least three launches a week.
0: Whoa.
1: Three launches a week. Imagine the noise and yeah. havoc that would come from three launches a week. Let's see, rivers and harbors. And so then, like you just played that music about having no medical protection from these scoundrels. You know, they get to poison us and run away with the money and claim that they're trillionaires when they never clean up any of their pollution.
0: Yeah.
1: Which... So, you know, it's fraudulent money. And, you know, I think I mentioned a couple of times we're going to have to change out the money if they're going to claim that they have the right to take our lives and make a profit for it. Then we can just take away their money. And whether it's asset forfeiture or we just come up with the money and they have to come up with some other way of getting their jobs done.
0: Yeah.
1: But let's see. So
0: as Honoré Balzac said, behind every great fortune, there's a great crime. Here we go.
1: Sure.
0: David, I got to move along, but thanks. Thanks for the heads up on that. That's a shocking story, but in a way, I mean, you
1: sure.
0: know,
1: well,
0: this
1: you
0: is what we should expect of Trump.
1: Yeah, you asked me something, and I didn't answer it quite.
0: Who took the land? Whose land was it?
1: Oh, yeah, that was the interesting thing. Exxon had polluted a whole bunch of that area,
0: mm-hmm.
1: and they had never cleaned it up. And as part of the settlement, they get to give it over to Elon to deal with.
0: Oh, geez.
1: So it's
0: yeah.
1: as if Exxon gets to run away with their profits.
0: Right.
1: Louisiana never gets to get cleaned up, and it gets additionally polluted by a new polluter.
0: Right.
1: And if I remember right, didn't Texas just kick Elon out of his launch area because he's polluted it so many times?
0: I don't know. I haven't been following that. David, thanks for the call, and thanks for the heads up.
1: Sure.
0: You really did your homework on that one. I appreciate it. Amy in Chicago. Hey, Amy, what's on your mind today? Thanks for listening to WCPT.
2: Oh, hey, Tom. I'm a listener. Hey, longtime country and western music lover, too. You know what you said earlier about Willie Nelson? Are you familiar with that Willie Nelson song, Ain't Going Down on Brokeback Mountain?
0: Yes.
2: So you made the point that Willie Nelson might be one of the most progressive country western music stars, but he's extremely homophobic. I just wanted to put that side to the story in there. That's all.
0: Okay. All right. Well, noted, Amy. It hadn't occurred to me that was what it was all about, but I get it. Thank you, Amy. Sandra in Freeport, Pennsylvania. Hey, Sandra, what's on your mind today?
3: I was interested in the comment there that that was early about indicating that Tom Hartman would not like to be paid with tips. The tips were not welcome, and I don't understand that at all.
0: That was not quite. For, number one, you're on the air, and I am Tom Hartman. Hi, Sandra, and
3: Hi.
0: Thanks for watching us on C-SPAN. And number two, the point I was making, the caller was, he's somebody who lives in Vermont. I used to live in Vermont. A lot of Canadians used to come down to Burlington, which is the biggest city in Vermont, and, you know, go shopping and go to the restaurants and stuff. And they're lousy tippers. And the reason why, and I was also, I lived in Germany for a year back in the 80s, and I've spent a lot of time in Europe. And I've done business in Southeast Asia, in Taiwan, Japan, and South Korea. All of those countries, when you get service in a restaurant and you leave a tip, you know, typically it's somewhere between 3% and 8%. Sometimes really 10% is a huge tip. And the reason why is because every single one of those countries has a minimum wage that applies to everybody, including waiters and waitresses, or servers, I guess is the proper word nowadays, in restaurants. And so, but here in America, what's happened is that the restaurant industry, which is a massive industry, it's a multi-billion dollar industry, and they've got very, very well-paid lobbyists. They have paid off a bunch of legislators over the last, I don't know, 50 years or so to keep
3: May
0: in place.
3: I interrupt, please?
0: Well, let me just finish my thought here, and you can have all the time you want. To basically keep in place this $3 or $2.35 an hour minimum wage for people who work as waiters or waitresses, as servers. And I think it's just wrong. I think, you know, servers should be paid a regular salary, and then if you want a tip, you're helping them out. But right now what we're doing is we're not helping the servers out. We're helping the employers out. We're helping the owners, the in many cases, multimillionaire and billionaire owners of these restaurants and restaurant chains. We're paying their labor costs, and I don't think that's right. Back to you, Sandra.
3: Okay. I think that some of the citing of foreign countries is interesting, but doesn't really prove anything to me.
0: Well, let me make a different comparison then, if I may.
3: This country.
0: Yeah, when you get your car fixed, you don't tip the mechanic. Why? Because the mechanic gets a good paycheck. When you go to the store to buy clothing, you don't tip the person who helps you pick out a dress. Why? Because that person gets a decent salary. You know,
3: there's some of the becauses I don't quite agree with. I'm thinking that I like and my family likes, in fact, who have worked as servers in restaurants, really like being compensated for excellent service,
0: yeah.
3: Which
0: I'm not opposed
3: gives
0: to that.
3: You the way to do that.
0: Yeah, I'm not opposed
3: and
0: to that at all.
3: You're going to pay those people if the restaurant owner has to pay them, then you don't have any choice. And they don't have any choice. And if this is a free country, I think we all ought to have more, not fewer choices.
0: I never suggested getting rid of tipping, Sandra. What I said was, in most other countries, tipping is literally a tip. It's extra money you're giving to the server above and beyond a reasonable paycheck. So it's 3%, 5%, 8%, 10%.
3: I heard all that before.
0: Okay. Here in the United States, you're paying 20%. Why? Because the people who own the restaurants don't want to pay their people. Sandra, I think we both made our points. I'm going to move along, but thank you for the call, and thanks for your patience to get on the air with us.
3: This was the first few minutes I listened, but based on this conversation and the response, I'll not be listening more. Goodbye.
0: Okay. I'm sorry to lose you, Sandra. John in Gilead, Maine? Do I have that right, John?
4: Gilead, I think.
0: Gilead. Okay, so what's up?
4: People keep bringing up the MAGA insurrection of January 6th.
0: Mm-hmm.
4: And acting like it was, you know, spontaneous or something. But they rolled in there with a gallows. Nobody concealed carried that thing in there.
0: You're right.
4: And everybody forgets Trump's. One of Trump's favorite old school New York City mafia toadies, going back to the 80s, Rudy Giuliani, hyping up the crowd,
0: mm-hmm.
4: saying, let's have trial by combat.
0: Yeah.
4: On what planet is that not incitement?
0: No, I think you're right. This is why, and you know, we never did find out who brought the gallows, which has always seemed to me a weird failure of intelligence. But and it should have been, you know, I mean, there should be fingerprints on it, or nothing else. The thing was constructed on site. But beyond that, you're absolutely right. It's proof of premeditation, and that's why I think it was over 20 of the top people in the Proud Boys and the Three Percenters were convicted of seditious conspiracy, of a conspiracy to overthrow the government of the United States. And it's just crazy that Trump...
4: I'll say they were all pardoned, and now he wants to give them a fat paycheck.
0: Yeah, yeah, exactly. He not only pardoned them, but then he wanted to go ahead and say, oh, yeah, and by the way, here's some money. So the next time I call you, please be sure to show up and try to kill some cops, too. It's crazy. John, thanks a lot for the call. We'll be back. It's 48 minutes past the hour. Stick around.

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1: It's Talk Media for the rest of us, the place where smart people get their news. I'll be right back with your calls.

0: and welcome back. Phil in Salinas, California. Hey, Phil, what's on your mind today? Hello,
1: well,
0: Phil.
1: No, I think that the Democrats need to be picking up and investigating every Republican congressman, every Republican senator for treason. They violated their oath of office.
0: How
1: and
0: so?
1: The guy that was in charge of the National Guard January 6th was Michael Flynn's brother.
0: Oh, yeah.
1: General, and he said he didn't want to have them look like third world country with us having the National Guard there.
0: Yeah, yeah. Yeah, so what's the treason that you would go after Republicans for, Phil?
1: Violation of oath of office.
0: And how, specifically?
1: You know, they never... Well, look at all the stuff they do that they just turn their head, don't do anything.
0: Mm-hmm.
1: I think that's just about as corrupt as it gets.
0: Yeah, yeah, yeah. Okay, I get it. Phil, thank you. Can't argue with that one. Brian in Tacoma, Washington. Hey, Brian, what's on your mind today?
2: Hey, good morning. You had a caller, I think it was one of the first callers, and he said that, you know, we're kicking Canada's butt in this trade war.
0: Mm-hmm.
2: And then I had a quote-unquote libertarian colleague, don't get me started on libertarianism, but who kind of parroted the same talking points. And I don't even know if I don't even know if I agree with that analysis, but I'm not even calling about the analysis whether we're quote-unquote kicking their butts or not. When, and I already know the answer, Tom, it's because we're ruled by a bully, and 11 to 30% of us are bullies or bully adjacent or bully susceptible, but why is it now part of the conversation for one-third or less of us that kicking our friend's butt is success? That's not success.
0: It's a great
2: question. Your school chums on the playground, and you're like, look, all the other school kids, I'm beating the S out of my friend.
0: Yeah, you're right.
2: Okay, you're winning a fight. You're winning a fight, but why is that good?
0: Yeah, it's

0: be a win.
1: It's this phony machismo, you know, this I am a man, I can just kick anybody's ass that I want to. It's really, in a way, it's really pretty pathetic. You know,
2: it's cowardice, and it's the least manly thing you could do.
1: It's not my idea of what it means to be a man, and my idea of being a man is having integrity and keeping your word and being a good friend to others and working things out. You know, having some self-respect. I mean, none of those things apply to Trump.
2: Yeah, I hope someday we get back to where people who would say, yes, we're winning because we're beating up our friend, are ashamed and do not say that in public. And there aren't that many of them. I hope we get back there someday.
1: Well said, Brian. Well said. Thank you so much. Yeah, good talking to you. 52 minutes past the hour. Back with more of your calls in 1 minute. Stick around.

0: Hey, thanks so much for sharing our program and for reaching out to our stations and sponsors and letting them know that you're listening. It really means a lot to us. Welcome back. 53 minutes past the hour. Picking up your calls here, Russell in Hendersonville, North Carolina. Hey, Russell, what's on your mind today?
1: Hey, Tom. The Democrats don't message well. My wife and I live in a Hendersonville small town, 30,000 people. We started getting involved with the Democratic Party. The messaging group, you know, mostly for signs and billboards and that kind of a thing. And and they're all over the place. I mean, all over the place. You know, each of the issues is important. Don't get me wrong.
0: Right.
1: But the most important one is we need to win this, you know, both the presidency in 2028 and the midterms. And so I believe that all Democrats should, every time they speak, say the Republicans are trying to take our vote. And then because of, and then put your issue in. See, the Republicans are trying to take our vote. Every time you hear a Democrat talking, every time you hear a you talking, there should be, the Republicans are trying to take our vote.
0: Yeah.
1: And so there would be a big brouhaha, and then, you know, the Republicans say, oh, no, that's not true. And then all of the evidence that Greg Palast did, all of the evidence that you know, we could sit there and say, no, here's an example. Here's another example. Here's another example. They are trying to do this. And see, the interesting part is our when we were doing this, you know, with the sign committee, they were trying to say, well, we want to use vote blue instead of vote Democrat or vote Democratic Party, because it just sounds nicer. And we were like, well, most people might not even know what vote blue means. And they're like, oh, come on, come on. Of course they do. Well, we went out and polled 100 people in our town, and 78% of them did not know what that meant. They thought, well, isn't it something to have to do with politics, isn't it? And so there's an electorate that are really not very smart, but they go for slogans. You know, MAGA, that's how he won. You know, make America great. Those people go, oh, yeah, that's a good idea. And they vote.
0: So the Democrats.
1: Well, exactly. And so what can we do to get Indivisible and Democratic Party and all the other ancillary groups that are trying to fight the, you know, the Republicans and trying to win this to get together and have a common, you know,
0: a quote, a slogan,
1: because that's what's going to get the independents, the low information voters, and the people.
0: I agree, Russell.
1: On the Republican
0: side. Here's the problem.
1: What
0: you know,
1: do
0: it's the old Will Rogers joke. You know, he said, "I don't belong to an organized political party. I'm a Democrat." The Republicans, because to be a conservative means you probably have a proclivity toward authoritarianism. Republicans are very top down. You know, the boss says it, we do it. Democrats are very horizontal. They're very, you know, oh, we're all here together. It's a big family, you know. You know, some of the people who analyze this kind of stuff talk about how Republicans have a strict father model and Democrats have a nurturing family model. And the problem with that for Democrats is that while it's wonderful for, you know, getting governing and doing good things and bringing people together, it's lousy for winning elections. What you need to do is pick three topics, you know, like health care for everybody, free college, and tax the billionaires. Pick three topics and just pound them to death. And I agree with you. Democrats need a lot.

0: business. Russell, it's why I wrote a book called Cracking the Code, which is all about that. Russell, thank you for the call. And thank you for being with us today. We'll be back tomorrow, same time, same place. In the meantime, don't forget, democracy is not a spectator sport. It requires all of us. And that includes you. So get out there, get active, tag, you're it. Have a great afternoon. Be good to yourself and the folks around you. Stay safe. Eat your veggies, get your exercise. We got a lot of work to do here between now and November. I'll catch up with you tomorrow.
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2: Our book for the Tom Hartmann Book Club today is A Nation Forged by Crisis, A New American History by Jay Sexton. And I'm reading from the introduction. This is page 9. The quest for national security and global power, America's shifting position in the international economy, and fluctuations in immigration have made the United States the nation that it is today. Americans' foreign relations have been conditioned its history not only in their cumulative effects over the long haul, but also as a result of their volatility. In periods of crisis, America's position in the world has lurched in unexpected directions. For as inexorable as the rise of the United States appears in retrospect, there have been contingent moments in which the very existence of our nation was up for grabs. This is the essence of crisis. The world turned upside down. The known replaced by the unknown. Panic reigning as people struggle to maintain their balance and shifts in the very ground beneath their feet. It came with a speed and ferocity that left men dazed, New York Times correspondent Elliot Bell wrote of Wall Street's catastrophic collapse in October of 1929. Quote, the market seemed like an insensate thing that was wreaking a wild and pitiless revenge upon those who thought to master it, end quote. Crises are contagious, spreading like viruses from one realm to another. It's not without reason that the word crisis was associated with medical conditions and health scares in the 19th century. Each of the periods under consideration in this book were less a singular crisis than a set of interlinked crises. A political crisis could trigger an economic panic, which in turn could intensify social conflict, and so on. As these pandemics spread through the body politic, crisis itself was normalized, becoming an almost accepted characteristic of an age. Just as foreign crises have spread to the United States, domestic ones have spilled across its borders, unsettling foreign countries and peoples, as well as reconfiguring America's connections to the world. Consider the fateful winter of secession that followed the 1860 election of Abraham Lincoln. The crisis over slavery that divided the Union into warring sections that led to a series of sharp reversals in America's position in the global system. The foreign capital that had rushed into the roaring American economy in the preceding decades suddenly began to flee. Indeed, more capital left the United States in 1860 to 1862 than came into it. Also a once-in-a-century occurrence. One of the world's most valuable commodities and America's largest export, Southern cotton, was confined to the ports of the Confederacy as a result of Richmond's ill-fated diplomatic strategy, leading to unemployment and social unrest in the British textile town of Lancashire. The most unexpected reversal was how the national security that the United States had attained after the war against Mexico in the 1840s was suddenly imperiled, with European powers encroaching once again upon the Western Hemisphere. Meanwhile, the Confederate emissaries across the Atlantic were in search of alliance with Britain. Our country, Secretary of State William Seward lamented in early 1861, after having expelled all European powers from the continent, now threatened to relapse into an aggravated form of its colonial experience, and like India, Turkey, China, and Italy, become the theater of transatlantic intervention and rapacity. A wider view of American history that looks beyond the nation's borders brings into focus not only the migration patterns, economic flows, and international rivalries that have connected the United States to the world, but also those rare moments in which the very existence of the nation was in question. Perhaps none was more pregnant with implications than the autumn of 1877, when the fate of the Patriots' bid for independence hung in the balance. Having proclaimed their independence to the world the previous 4th of July, their cause had stalled on the battlefield and in the diplomatic courts of the old world. "I think the game is pretty near up," Washington privately confessed at year's end. "To accomplish their independence is not quite so easy as to declare it," the British philosopher Jeremy Bentham haughtily remarked. But then a series of events forever changed the course of modern history. The stunning Patriot victory at the Battle of Saratoga in October, the drafting of the Articles of Confederation in November that, for all its limitations, further demonstrated the political resolve of the Americans, and most of all, the alliance signed with France in February 1778, which provided the Patriots with the resources, military assistance, and naval power that ultimately tipped the scales in their favor. There are comparable Saratoga moments in other crises in U.S. history, as we shall see. These contingent moments played out in their own distinctive ways, but are joined by a common denominator that has been curiously forgotten in our age of U.S. global power. Foreign states and people have played decisive roles in the critical moments of American history. As we make our way through our own era of global instability, in an unprecedentedly interconnected world, there's perhaps no more important lesson from the past to keep in mind. "Crisis may beget crisis," Franklin Roosevelt said, as his administration transitioned from battling the Great Depression to entering the Second World War. "But the progress underneath does not wholly halt. It does go forward," end quote. Like so many of Roosevelt's public statements, this one reveals a truth even as it conceals others. The United States...
3: Excuse me, Soviet info.
2: Our book for the Tom Hartman Book Club today is A Nation Forged by Crisis, A New American History by Jay Sexton. And I'm reading from the introduction. This is page 9. The quest for national security and global power, America's shifting position in the international economy, and fluctuations in immigration have made the United States the nation that it is today. Americans' foreign relations have been conditioned, its history, not only in their cumulative effects over the long haul, but also as a result of their volatility. In periods of crisis, America's position in the world has lurched in unexpected directions. For as inexorable as the rise of the United States appears in retrospect, there have been contingent moments in which the very existence of our nation was up for grabs. This is the essence of crisis. The world turned upside down. The known replaced by the unknown. Panic reigning as people struggle to maintain their balance and shifts in the very ground beneath their feet. It came with a speed and ferocity that left men dazed, New York Times correspondent Elliot Bell wrote of Wall Street's catastrophic collapse in October of 1929. Quote, "The market seemed like an insensate thing that was wreaking a wild and pitiless revenge upon those who thought to master it," end quote. Crises are contagious, spreading like viruses from one realm to another. It's not without reason that the word crisis was associated with medical conditions and health scares in the 19th century. Each of the periods under consideration in this book were less a singular crisis than a set of interlinked crises. A political crisis could trigger an economic panic, which in turn could intensify social conflict, and so on. As these pandemics spread through the body politic, crisis itself was normalized, becoming an almost accepted characteristic of an age. Just as foreign crises have spread to the United States, domestic ones have spilled across its borders, unsettling foreign countries and peoples, as well as reconfiguring America's connections to the world. Consider the fateful winter of secession that followed the 1860 election of Abraham Lincoln. The crisis over slavery that divided the Union into warring sections that led to a series of sharp reversals in America's position in the global system. The foreign capital that had rushed into the roaring American economy in the preceding decades suddenly began to flee. Indeed, more capital left the United States in 1860 to 1862 than came into it. Also a once-in-a-century occurrence. One of the world's most valuable commodities and America's largest export, southern cotton, was confined to the ports of the Confederacy as a result of Richmond's ill-fated diplomatic strategy, leading to unemployment and social unrest in the British textile town of Lancashire. The most unexpected reversal was how the national security that the United States had attained after the war against Mexico in the 1840s was suddenly imperiled with European powers encroaching once again upon the Western Hemisphere. Meanwhile, the Confederate emissaries across the Atlantic were in search of alliance with Britain. Our country, Secretary of State William Seward lamented in early 1861, after having expelled all European powers from the continent, now threatened to relapse into an aggravated form of its colonial experience, and like India, Turkey, China, and Italy, become the theater of transatlantic intervention and rapacity. A wider view of American history that looks beyond the nation's borders brings into focus not only the migration patterns, economic flows, and international rivalries that have connected the United States to the world, but also those rare moments in which the very existence of the nation was in question. Perhaps none was more pregnant with implications than the autumn of 1877, when the fate of the Patriots' bid for independence hung in the balance. Having proclaimed their independence to the world the previous 4th of July, their cause had stalled on the battlefield and in the diplomatic courts of the old world. "I think the game is pretty near up," Washington privately confessed at year's end. "To accomplish their independence is not quite so easy as to declare it," the British philosopher Jeremy Bentham haughtily remarked. But then a series of events forever changed the course of modern history. The stunning Patriot victory at the Battle of Saratoga in October, the drafting of the Articles of Confederation in November that, for all its limitations, further demonstrated the political resolve of the Americans, and most of all, the alliance signed with France in February 1778, which provided the Patriots with the resources, military assistance, and naval power that ultimately tipped the scales in their favor. There are comparable Saratoga moments in other crises in U.S. history, as we shall see. These contingent moments played out in their own distinctive ways, but are joined by a common denominator that has been curiously forgotten in our age of U.S. global power. Foreign states and people have played decisive roles in the critical moments of American history. As we make our way through our own era of global instability, in an unprecedentedly interconnected world, there's perhaps no more important lesson from the past to keep in mind. "Crisis may beget crisis," Franklin Roosevelt said as his administration transitioned from battling the Great Depression to entering the Second World War. "But the progress underneath does not wholly halt. It does go forward," end quote. Like so many of Roosevelt's public statements, this one reveals a truth even as it conceals others. The United States came out on the other side of its greatest crises as a stronger and more efficiently organized nation, as Roosevelt suggested. The process of mobilizing resources to counter threats catalyzed innovations in political economy, such as the creation of a national financial system during the Civil War, and the economic reforms of the New Deal. The book is A Nation Forged by Crisis by Jay Sexton. And it's one that I think is going to blow up in our faces. Here, the show is starting now.
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2: Hey, top of the Monday to you. A brand new week, a lot to talk about today. Donald Trump revives Herbert Hoover's nightmare, and Canada's fighting back. Mark Carney's not taking it. I'll tell you about that in just a moment. Also, Democrats erupt after Hakeem Jeffries meets with Jared Kushner. What's up with this? And a crazy alert, Natalie Harp drops a January 6th bomb with 150-plus Stop the Steal posts. Whoa. In the second hour of our program, Craig Unger is going to drop by. He's written three books about Donald Trump and Russia. This is about Trump's Patriot bait and switch. I think you're going to find it fascinating. Also, Greg Abbott is attacking airport foot washing stations and demanding a DOJ probe. Oh, my God, we're accommodating Muslims? We can't have that, all right? And also, MAGA attacks Kelly Musgraves after she stands up for deported families, the artist, the singer. In the third hour of our program, former BBC and Rolling Stone and all kinds of, reporter, Greg Palast, one of the best reporters out there, exposes the tricks that could steal your vote, from voter purges to new suppression tactics, and is rolling out a new website, saveyourvote.org. That reveals what's happening. It gives Americans a way to fight back. And a good news alert, Texas drops a political earthquake as conservatives start voting Democrat. Whoa, that's pretty wild stuff. But my op-ed today, my opening rant here, my daily take, is published over at HartmanReport.com. And it's titled, "Trump Revives Herbert Hoover's Nightmare and Canada Fights Back." And, you know, late Friday night, these trade talks that were going on between Canada and the United States just basically collapsed. And Mark Carney, who was the former president of the Bank of Canada and the Bank of England, this guy is literally one of the world's top economists. He just basically said, I'm tired of Trump bullying Canada, bullying our country. Actually, what he said was, we were attacked. When he was asked, you know, why did you guys pull out of the trade deals? He says, because we were attacked. Those were his exact words. Canadian reporter Dean Blundell documents exactly what Trump was demanding of Canada. We were demanding control over what countries Canada trades with. We were demanding control over Canada's use of the French language. We were demanding control over Canadian-made cars. We were demanding control over what goods the Canadian government buys for its own use and under what circumstances. And we were demanding the ability to reimpose tariffs against Canada anytime Trump gets pissed off and just decides to do it. And, you know, at midnight, Carney said no. And so in retaliation for Carney saying we're not going to play this game, Trump imposed a 50% tariff on Canadian goods. Now, there's a caveat to that. In Washington, D.C., of course, you know, ever since, you know, five corrupt Republicans on the Supreme Court said it's perfectly legal for businesses and billionaires to buy politicians, D.C. has just become infested with lobbyists who pass out enormous amounts of money. And so the industries or the goods from Canada that are typically imported from Canada to the United States that have strong lobbying factions in D.C. were all excluded because, you know, the GOP wants that money. So what we're left with are the smaller ones, the ones either where the lobbyists are fine with tariffs, you know, like cars, or the ones where the lobbyists just don't care, you know, like plywood or furniture or clothing or fishing rods or swimming pools or hockey sticks. So those are not going to be tariffed by Trump. And this is wild. I mean, last year, Donald Trump, actually it was the last year of Biden's presidency, it was 2 years ago, Donald Trump said, he was talking to Lou Dobbs, and he says, we have an economy that's so fragile, and when there's a crash, and I hope it's going to be during the next 12 months, because I don't want to be Herbert Hoover. Keep in mind, this was when Biden was president. He said, I don't want to be, I guess 3 years. He said, I don't want to be Herbert Hoover. The one president I just don't want to be is Herbert Hoover. Well, say hello to Donald Herbert Hoover Trump. The provision under which Trump is imposing these 50% tariffs is Smoot-Hawley. Now, most Americans have no idea what Smoot-Hawley is. They just know it doesn't sound good because it's been widely panned for years and years and years. And basically, Smoot-Hawley, and that's why the administration doesn't refer to it as Smoot-Hawley. They call it the 1935 or the 1930 Tariff Act, the Tariff Act of 1930. When it was passed that year, Congress passed it. It was a Republican-controlled Congress. They passed it. Herbert Hoover was president in 1930. And 1,028 top American economists signed a public petition begging Hoover not to sign this thing. But Hoover caved to his party and the first nation to retaliate in 1930 was Canada. They hit 16 categories of American goods that made up 30% of all of our exports. As a result of Smoot-Hawley, in large part, trade around the world collapsed by fully two-thirds between 1929 and 1934, and a third of America ended up unemployed. We refer to that now and have, you know, throughout most of history, as the Republican Great Depression. And, you know, when the Supreme Court pointed out a couple of months ago under the Constitution, only Congress has tariff authority, can impose tariffs. It's right there in Article 1, Section 8. Maybe it's Section 7. The Trump people started looking for times in the past when Congress had given the president tariff authority. And the only one they could find was Smoot-Hawley. And it's something called Section 338. Section 338, you know, if normal tariff work is, you know, like a hammer trying to, you know, form a policy or fix trade disputes, Section 338 is a nuclear weapon. It says that the president, on his own, no congressional findings, no committees or groups within the White House or even agencies within the federal government, Nobody except the president has to declare that a country is, quote, discriminating against the United States. And 30 days later, he can impose 50% tariffs. And he can even order their goods in the United States to be shipped back to the country of origin. That's the provision that Trump is using, Section 338. And the word discrimination is not defined in the law. So it basically now means whatever Trump wants it to mean. Now, no president since Herbert Hoover has been stupid enough to use this. I mean, back in 1935, FDR was president, and his tariff commission found that Germany and Australia were discriminating, using that word, against American goods. And FDR was like, I'm not going to invoke Section 338. There was a record in the State Department of discussion using it against the Japanese just before World War II. We decided not to. There was a 1949 telegram from Dean Acheson saying maybe we should use this against China, but again, we didn't. So the bottom line is nobody in government has ever thought to use this. Now, let's be clear. I wrote a book, The Hidden History of Neoliberalism, How Reaganism Gutted America, and laid out how Alexander Hamilton, in his report on American manufacturers in 1790, laid out for President Washington how tariffs should be done. And he made it very clear. Tariffs need to be passed by Congress. That's why it's that way in the Constitution. Because no business person is going to build a factory based on the whim of a president. They want to know that that tariff is going to be there for 20 years so that they can recover the cost of, you know, building their factory and hiring people and making machinery and things. So tariffs are good things, generally speaking. But Donald Trump has not asked Congress to impose tariffs on anybody, like every other previous president has. Instead, he's imposing them himself. And more often than not, he's doing it to get stuff for himself. You know, he threw a tariff on Apple products, and Tim Cook comes to the White House with a big bar of gold and gives it to Donald Trump. And Trump says, okay, no more tariffs. He threw tariffs on UAE, and they come to and they put $500 million into his crypto company, which goes straight into Donald's pocket, $500 million. And he goes, okay, no more tariffs on them. In fact, we'll sell you some NVIDIA chips that were banned from selling you under U.S. law because you have a mutual trade agreement with China, which means these chips are going to end up in China, which is what we're trying to avoid. But, hey, we'll do it because you gave my family $500 million. So here we are. We've got this absolute mess. The Associated Press, you know, laying it out. This is an absolute mess. Now, House Democrats have introduced a piece of legislation called the Repealing Outdated and Unilateral Tariff Authorities Act, and it would strip out Section 338 from our law. And if you're inclined to think that that's a good idea, you know, let's go back to only Congress being able to declare tariffs. Give Congress a call at 202-224-3121. You've got a member of the House and you've got two senators. Let them know what you think, especially if they're Republicans. In 87, Ronald Reagan gave a radio speech talking about how dangerous tariffs are and how carefully they have to be applied and how only Congress should do it. When Doug Ford up in Canada turned that into an ad, Trump got so pissed off, he slapped an additional 10% tariff on Canada, remember? It's time to echo Ronald Reagan to your Republican members of Congress.
1: This is the Tom Hartman Program.
2: 16 minutes past the hour, back with more of the news of the day and your calls in just a moment. We'll be right back.

0: And welcome back. Reuben in Sherman Oaks, California. Hey, Reuben, what's on your mind today?
1: Hi, Tom. First of all, thank you for being there for
0: Reuben?
1: Us.
0: Reuben?
1: I want to discuss...
0: Listen on KPFK?
1: Well, yeah.
0: Yeah.
1: You hear me?
0: I do. What's up, Reuben?
1: Okay. I want to discuss two issues of the great thing that U.S. did in Iran. During World War II, Iran was invaded by the British in the south and Soviet in the north, with the guarantee that after the war, they would leave Iran and they would respect its sovereignty. The British did leave. The Soviet refused. And it was by the force of the U.S. that forced them to leave our the Iranian territory. And that's basically respecting the totality of Iran.
0: Mm-hmm.
1: The second was Iran was very poor because of the previous dynasties that they basically bankrupt Iran, whatever they had. And the British Petroleum was taking about 90% of oil profit, and they kept the books.
0: Right, and that's why when Mossadegh was elected, when Iran was actually a functioning democracy and Mossadegh was elected, in 54, he said, that's it, we're nationalizing our oil.
1: 53.
0: Thank you.
1: Well,
0: that's why we overthrew Mossadegh and installed the Shah. It was to benefit the oil companies.
1: Actually, it's not that simplistic. If you want, I'll call you another time and discuss Mossadegh with you. Anyway, the second thing that U.S. did was gave hundreds of millions of dollars. The same as Marshall Plan they had for Europe, they gave grants and financial aid to Iran to pull itself by its bootstraps. And those of us who know the history are grateful for that.
0: Good. Yeah. Okay, so you just want to put that on the record, Reuben, and that's why you called? Or is there a therefore there?
1: Most Americans don't know about the history, and unfortunately, a lot of Iranians don't know it.
0: Yeah, no, it's an excellent point. Reuben, thank you very much. Rick in Huntington Beach, California. Hey, Rick, what's on your mind today?
2: Hey, Tom. First thing is, you start out with the issue, is about the Canadian trade war.
0: Yeah.
2: If I've done international trade for many more years than I'd like to admit. And the one thing is, we are kicking their butts. If this was a Little League baseball game, the mercy rule would have been imposed. You see, in 2024...
0: You mean we're kicking the butts of average American consumers with all these tariffs?
2: No, we're kicking the butts of Canada.
0: Oh, really?
2: The trade.
0: Yeah, I mean, it's definitely going to hurt Canada,
2: this tariff stuff. It's really, really simple. In 2024... there was $920 billion of trade between the United States and Canada. Hmm. We sold them $440 billion worth of stuff. They sold us $480 billion worth of stuff. Now, Trump says that's a $40 billion trade deficit, and they're cheating. Now, we have basically the same per capita incomes as Canada does. However, we have 340 million people, and they've got 40 million people.
0: Yeah, I'm not sure I get your point here, Rick, but okay. I mean, you know, an awful lot of that import, by the way, is oil. we're taking those tar sands oils and bringing them down to Texas to refine them and then shipping the refined products offshore. We keep the poison, the pollution. Companies keep the money. The Commonwealth Report is journalism that works for you, not corporations, not billionaires, news for the public, not the powerful. Twice a day, we break down what matters to your life. Visit commonwealthreport.news and join us today. Stay informed, stay empowered. Recently, I did an op-ed and a little rant here about what happens when you raise the top income tax rate on morbidly rich people to 90%, and how, you know, that helps reduce income inequality and funds the government, all kinds of good positive things. What about corporate taxes? We really need to go back to the 50% top corporate income tax rate that we had under Dwight Eisenhower, for example. The reason why is not on the assumption that we're going to collect all that money. But what it does is it causes corporations to change their behavior, to do things to try to get tax deductions so they don't have to pay that in taxes. And what are the main things they do? They develop new products. They do research and development. They become more competitive. They open up new stores. They pay their employees better. They offer better benefits. All of these things are 100% tax deductible and thus lower their corporate income taxes and help out America. You can read all about it over at HartmanReport.com.

0: 23 minutes past the hour. Welcome back. So Hakeem Jeffries, apparently this happened a few weeks ago, but it was reported in the New York Times over the weekend that Hakeem Jeffries, the leader of the Democrats in the House of Representatives, and Jared Kushner, who holds no official titles so that he can, so that there can be no oversight of what he does, basically. It's, you know, another one of Trump's ways of getting around the requirement for, you know, national security clearances and conflict of interest concerns and stuff like that. I mean, this is a guy who has taken literally billions of dollars on behalf of the Trump family and himself from these foreign oligarchs with whom he is negotiating. I mean, it doesn't get more corrupt than that. I mean, this is like corrupt beyond. So anyhow, the two of them got together. And, you know, the speculation is that you look at the polls, look at how, you know, where Trump is in the toilet nationwide, polling wise. And the speculation is that that Kushner has figured out that he's going to have to deal with the Democrats and he's trying to get ahead of it. And Kushner himself, of course, being now an oligarch, and we've got kind of oligarchic capture of our government, trying to extend that to Hakeem Jeffries, who bizarrely last week on, I believe it was Face the Nation, said, "I'm opposed to Medicare for all." So, you know, in other words, embracing the oligarchs from the healthcare industry. It's a tough one. It's a tough one. So a lot of people are really pissed off about this. A lot of Democrats are very pissed off at Hakeem Jeffries. You know, they're in fact, this, I think Tommy Vitor, who was a former aide to Barack Obama, President Obama, he's on the Pod Save America group. He says, "Jared Kushner has no actual government job. He just uses his family connections to get money from Gulf autocrats and fund corrupt deals. The only way Jeffries should work with him is in demands for documents and subpoenas." And I'm inclined to agree with that, that the American people, I think one of the reasons why, frankly, Donald Trump got elected in 2016 and arguably again in 2024 is that people in America want fundamental change. They know that, you know, from the 30s until the 80s, we built the first middle class that was more than half of a country. Two-thirds of us were in the middle class when Reagan came into office. Today, it's only 41% of us. We could get into the middle class back in 1980 with a single paycheck. Today, it takes two paychecks. Reaganomics, 45 years of neoliberal Reaganomics that has been embraced by both parties, frankly, has just screwed the American public, and everybody knows it, and they want change. And Trump promised change, and Hillary Clinton campaigned on, we're going to keep everything kind of going the way it is. And, you know, surprise, surprise. And I really think that that's what's driving this outrage against Jeffries, is that people want this administration taken to task. They, you know, they're corrupt, they're self-dealing, they're doing deals constantly to satisfy
1: this
0: the industry.
1: This is the Tom Hartman Program.
0: Our book today in the Tom Hartman Book Club is "Tell the Bosses We're Coming" by Sean Richman. The subtitle: A New Action Plan for Workers in the 21st Century. This is from the first chapter, chapter one, titled "The System is a Trap." Why can't unions grow? In an age of rampant inequality, at a time of increasing social protest, including a notable uptick in workers' strikes, and when a majority of workers say they want to be union members, why does union density continue to decline? The reason is we have structural problems, lots of them, one piled atop the other. The system of labor relations that came out of the New Deal and matured in the post-Second World War era has evolved into a complex and insidious trap. This trap prevents workers who want to join unions from legally doing so. It legally restricts workers' rights to protest our routine use and abuse by rich and powerful corporations. It confines unions to sectors of the economy that are not growing. It gives bosses veto power over whether a new union can even be formed in a workplace. It sharply narrows the scope of issues that unions can even put on the bargaining table. The combination of exclusive union representation, mandatory agency fees, no-strike clauses, and so-called management rights are the foundations of our peculiar union shop. No other country structures its labor relations systems quite like this. Our labor system didn't always look like this. It developed through a series of historical accidents. It has been made unworkable by a dogged anti-union legal campaign run by the vast right-wing conspiracy of think tanks, industry lobbyists, and bloodthirsty billionaires. The system has become a trap. Part of that trap, however, is in our own heads. Too many union activists and allies take for granted what a union is, how it should be organized, and what collective bargaining looks like. There's an analogy that makes the rounds in Cornell University's labor extension program. It involves a man sharing his grandma's pot roast recipe with a friend. First step of the recipe calls for cutting the ends off the raw rump, which prompts the friend to ask, "Really? Does that, like, make the roast more tender, or what?" The man sharing the recipe, who had never questioned why it calls for the ends to be cut off, calls his mom to ask why the recipe calls for the ends of the rump roast to be cut off. She confesses that she never thought about it either and suggests that her older sister might know. So the man proceeds to call his aunt, who is similarly thrown off by the simple question. She had never questioned why the recipe called for this little bit of home butchery. All she knows is that the dish she made when following the recipe tasted good. It tasted familiar. And so on and so forth, as this man calls through family historians and home cooks until he finally visits his grandma at the nursing home. And she dismissively explains, "Oh, it's because the grocer only sold rump roasts that were too big for our roast pan." Oops. This is the most devastatingly on-the-nose analogy for how unions engage in long-term strategy. We hope and assume that sometime in the past, someone smarter than we are considered all the possible options and settled what we're currently doing as the best possible choice. We want there to be more unions and assume that means more unions that are just like our current unions. And so we get excited for silver bullet solutions like foregoing NLRB elections in favor of majority sign-up or card check certifications, or overturning right to work that seem like they would help unions grow. Even when we argue among ourselves about how unions need to change to win more, we just nibble around the edges of what that problem is. More robust union organizing departments running comprehensive organizing campaigns would be good and valuable, just as more face-to-face organizing conversations in existing union shops and networks of trained workplace leaders would revitalize many unions. But these won't grow the labor union in any movement in any appreciable way because they're still trapped in a rotten anti-labor, anti-union system. How can I so casually and confidently assert that more organizing won't significantly add to the ranks of union membership? Because it hasn't. We are nearly a quarter century into what I call the organize or die push by unions to significantly increase the amount of money and energy they spend on new union organizing. Of course, when it comes to organizing, many unions talk the talk but fail to walk the walk. I'll discuss some of those reasons why in Chapter 4. However, there are unions that have developed and actually maintained fidelity to organizing model strategies, putting hundreds of organizers in the field and successfully organizing thousands of bargaining units and new union members. These unions have survived, but they have not thrived. They have not greatly increased their density or their power. And the millions of workers who want to be union members remain outside the labor movement's ranks. When most of us speak of the organizing model, we are talking about methods of organizing within our broken system that may vary from each other slightly, but are all informed by the research of Dr. Kate Bronfenbrenner at Cornell. Dr. Bronfenbrenner identified 10 comprehensive organizing tactics from her own previous organizing experience. These include, 1, adequate and appropriate staff and financial resources. This means not just putting enough staff organizers on the ground, she recommends a ratio of one staffer for every 100 workers, but also research and communications support to take out ads, hold rallies, get buttons and t-shirts for the activists. The book is Tell the Bosses We're Coming by Sean Richmond.

0: Don't let billionaires shape your understanding of the world. 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Welcome back. 34 minutes past the hour, and over the weekend, you had the Indy race going on in Washington, D.C., as part of Trump's privatized Freedom 250, where all these big corporations give money to this organization that then gives some of that money to Donald Trump. And Trump was there with Melania, and sitting behind them was Natalie. And Trump and Melania apparently got into a bit of a spat. There's a lip reader. You can read the whole thing. It's over at Raw Story. You know, it kind of lays it out. Not certain exactly what they were arguing about, except that Melania was like, I'm out of here. And then after Melania left, Natalie comes up and sits down. It's like, oh, my God. It's getting weirder by the day. And now we discover that back on January 6, 2021, the day that Trump sent a mob against the Capitol to murder the vice president and the Speaker of the House, and they nearly succeeded to overturn an election, to commit a coup, to end democracy in the United States, that on that day, Natalie Harp tweeted over 150 times things like, fight for Trump, in all caps. She did that 12 times in one post. D.C. is Trump country. She was 29 years old at the time. She praised the demonstrators who were beating cops to the point where, you know, five of them are now dead as great patriots, and kept tweeting, stop the steal. She was, when she was on TV on One America News, she interviewed Caroline Leavitt, who was then a congressional candidate. She's now the press secretary, or the outgoing press secretary. And she said that she just came right out and said, you know, Trump won the election in 2020. Everybody knows it. He won in New Hampshire. She said he actually lost in New Hampshire by 7.4%. This is weird and getting weirder. So what's on your mind today? Let's pick up some calls here. Tony in Buffalo, New York. Hey, Tony, what's up?
1: On Friday at night, there was a study released that warned that the Supreme Court justices are taking gifts and have been taking gifts for some time.
0: Yes.
1: Neil Gorsuch was on C-SPAN this past day and talked a bit about the camaraderie of these groups. I talked about Clarence Thomas some time ago with you, remember?
0: Yes.
1: We had a conversation. One thing I forgot to tell you was that reason that Thomas is in the pocket of Trump is because of his wife, Jenny.
0: Mm-hmm.
1: Jenny was a huge Republican operative. She's also white, by the way. And she was, in his first term, she was given a job in the administration. And obviously, there was nobody complaining about the conflict of interest there.
0: Right, and before that, she was making a couple hundred thousand dollars a year over Heritage Foundation. And then you had a right-wing billionaire funding her little group. And this was all while her husband was on the Supreme Court. This is almost as bad, or actually maybe worse, than Justice Roberts' wife taking $10 million from big D.C. law firms that do business with the court.
1: Yeah, my second point is about Reagan. Maybe you overlooked this, but I'm sure you didn't. Don't you remember when Reagan was giving money and giving corporations the ability to leave the United States and giving them all kinds of favored treatment?
0: Yeah, Reagan started the whole neoliberal thing, which was so-called free trade. I mean, it didn't, it got seriously codified by George Herbert Walker Bush, who started this during the Reagan administration, but it really finished up during the Bush administration, creating the NAFTA agreement, the North America Free Trade Agreement. But prior to that, Reagan had tried to cut free trade deals all around the world. Yeah, I'm very familiar with that.
1: Remember Anita Hill?
0: Yes, she testified that Clarence Thomas, when he was running the Equal Employment Opportunity Commission or whatever it is, the EEOC, that he was sexually harassing her.
1: Yes,
0: yeah. Yeah. She's been on this program, actually, Anita Hill.
1: Yeah, what he said was, unless you were white and had a complaint, nobody else should make a complaint.
0: Yeah.
1: In my opinion, he was anti-black at that particular time.
0: There have been more than a few black people have called into this program and expressed a similar concern or sentiment, Tony. I don't know what to make of it. So I'll just leave it at that. Tony, thanks for the call. Alfredo in Mountain View, California, other than that he's very, very corrupt. Alfredo, what's on your mind today?
2: Yeah. Hi, Tom. How are you?
0: Good. What's up?
2: Yeah, so regarding the 50% tariffs against Canada and Carney, I think as a strategy from Canada, they should keep these tariffs against the U.S. ongoing until the midterm elections as a strategy, because this will infuriate all the farmers and all the people that are getting affected by these tariffs, and have an impact on the midterm elections. What do you think about that? Because we could get this guy impeached, possibly, if we win the House and the Senate. Your thoughts?
0: Yeah, I mean, Iran is clearly playing that game. They've come right out and said it, you know, that they're going to keep the Straits of Hormuz shut until Trump leaves office, realizing that that's going to do enormous political damage to him. I don't think that Carney is sitting around saying, how can I screw Donald Trump? He was being reactive, not proactive. He was responding to Trump basically saying, Canada is going to be our 51st state, and we're going to start treating them like they're a 51st state. I mean, the demands that Trump made of Canada in that trade negotiation were just over the top. I mean, they wouldn't have been over the top if Canada was Michigan, but it's a sovereign nation,
2: Yeah, but the problem is that Trump is acting in bad faith every time. He wakes up every day thinking, what tariffs I'm going to impose again. You cannot trust this guy.
0: No.
2: So 2 months, September, October, is just 2 months of continuing this war.
0: Yeah.
2: And possibly we could gain the House and the Senate and impeach this guy. That was my thinking.
0: That's assuming he doesn't blow up the elections. Yeah, I totally get it.
2: Yeah.
0: Alfredo, thank you. Well said.
2: Thanks, Tom.
0: Sure enough. Sam in Atlanta watching us on C-SPAN. Hey, Sam, what's on your mind? My old stomping grounds. We used to live in Atlanta.
3: Oh, yeah? Yeah. So it's still Atlanta. This is my first time seeing you. I do listen to... I do watch C-SPAN pretty regularly.
0: Mm-hmm.
3: Got two questions.
0: It's a great network.
3: One of them about January. Hello?
0: Yeah, I was just agreeing with it. It's a great network. Back to you, Sam.
3: Oh, yeah. Oh, yeah. January 6th, I'm going to start with January 6th, but I'd like to talk about tariffs also. I don't know why no one brings up the fact that that day there were two groups out there. While Donald Trump had his group at one location, C-SPAN was showing people breaking into the White House or wherever they broke into.
0: The Capitol building.
3: On the same screen.
0: Mm-hmm.
3: Okay? They had a dual screen. One screen showed people out there talking with Donald Trump. The other screen showed people breaking into the White House.
0: Yeah, the Capitol building. Those were the kind of shock troops. That was the Proud Boys. I mean, that was why Tario got convicted of seditious conspiracy. That was the conspiracy. They were there before the crowd arrived.
3: Yeah. But why would Trump get blamed for sending his group down there? Because I heard everything he said that day,
0: mm-hmm.
3: and he was saying go down peacefully.
0: Well, and he said you got to fight, or you won't have a democracy left.
3: Well, yeah,
0: you won't have a country left.
3: Everybody says that. Yeah, okay. Well, I don't know that I agree with that, because I watched it that day all the way.
0: Yeah.
3: My other concern was, how do you break into the Capitol that long and nothing else happens? How do people get to go into the White House or into the Capitol, hold people hostage for that period of time, and only one person die?
0: I believe there were five people who died that day, and there were five cops who died in the week afterwards.
3: If they're breaking into the Capitol, into the Capitol, what should have happened?
0: Yeah, okay.
3: It makes sense.
0: Yeah.
3: Went over, what, 5-6 hours?
0: Yeah, no, the Capitol Police were very restrained. I mean, they only shot one person, you know, that woman, Ashley Babbitt. And,
3: They were breaking in. They had equipment to break down walls and break into.
0: Oh, I know. And they brought guns and weapons and, these guys. They were there to overthrow our government, Sam, and that's a crime. And sadly, Trump has, forgiven them. He's pardoned them, I think, because he wants them to do it again. That's my guess. Sam, thanks a lot for the call. And thanks for watching us on C-SPAN. We'll be right back. It's 44 and a half minutes past the hour. Stick around.
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0: Defending America from the weapons of mass deception. I'll be right back with you.

0: welcome back. Ralph in Mansfield, Ohio, watching us on C-SPAN. Hey, Ralph, what's on your mind today? Ralph?
1: Yes.
0: Yeah, you're on the air, Ralph. What's up?
1: Oh, hi there.
0: Hey.
1: My question is, what will be the yearly maintenance cost of the ballroom?
0: Oh, that's a good question. I have no idea. Why do you ask? What's the significance of it?
1: It might dwarf what it cost to build it in 20, 30 years.
0: Yeah. That's an interesting thought. Certainly over a period of time, you know, maintenance costs can be fairly high. What I find interesting is that, you know, first off, Trump was like, we need a ballroom, and so we're going to build this ballroom. And then he was like, and then the Supreme Court, or then a federal judge says, you can't do that. The Constitution says you've got to go to Congress for approval. And there's all these laws about, you know, national historic sites like the East Wing of the White House. You can't just tear them down without permission. And so then Trump says, well, this is national security. I'm doing it to build a bunker for myself underneath. But there was already a bunker underneath there. And then there's a second bunker underneath the White House. One was built back during World War II for Franklin Roosevelt, the one underneath the White House. It's only two stories down. The second one was built during the Obama administration. It is six stories underground, again, underneath the White House. It has living quarters, I mean, you know, its own air and water supply. It's designed to withstand a nuclear attack. And so what is Trump doing? Destroying the old bunker and building the new bunker, or did he ruin the old bunker when he tore up the East Wing? Or, you know, I mean, nobody's even seen evidence of bunker building, you know, but the whole thing is just weird. And it's increasingly appearing, Ralph, like, you know, what Trump is doing is just trying to get around the law, frankly. So we'll see. Ralph, thanks for the call. Nice to hear from you. And thanks for watching us on C-SPAN. Paul in Ambler, Pennsylvania. Hey, Paul, what's on your mind today?
2: Hi, Tom. I wanted to talk about what I think is going to be a very promising political environment come November. You probably have a good memory of what I'm basically trying to review. The Democratic Socialists of America were formed in 73 from two other groups, New American Movement and the Socialist Party USA. They went into the Democratic Party at the time. They went in as DSOC, the Democratic Socialist Organizing Committee. They were members of the Democratic Party. Some might have ran as candidates, or they worked as committee people or advisors and ran campaigns. And locally in Philadelphia, there were a lot of very active DSOC members. They lived in cooperative houses in Powhatan Village. Mm-hmm. Which is a very, very active, like the left bank of Philadelphia at the time. Mm-hmm. What happened was Michael Harrington was pushing for more social legislation along the lines of the New Deal and the Great Society. Now, this was going on in the 70s because by then things had toned down a lot. There was a lot more conservative conservatism on the rise, and culminating several years later in the 80s with Reagan coming in.
0: So your point is?
2: But the point is we have a repeat of that. People understand you have to realign within an institution, which people like Ocasio and Tlaib and many other people, Cori Bush,

0: the hour, picking up your calls here. Charles in Vancouver, Washington. Hey, Charles, what's on your mind today?
1: Tom, good morning from across the bridge. Happy Monday, where I'm still trying to recover from the performances of the Jazz Festival here on Saturday afternoon.
0: Oh, I didn't even know about that. That sounds like a lot of fun.
1: Yeah. Well, you didn't know about the classical music festival either, so I'm glad to be let you know about this stuff.
0: Thank you, Charles.
1: I swear to God, I've seen many world-class piano players in the genre, but this gentleman I saw Saturday, Chiquito Valdez, went to the top of the list. Hmm. Anyway, sir, my question is, I asked a couple weeks ago if you had heard any of the talks from the Muslim guy, Shahid Bolson King. He had time to check him out.
0: Right. I have not. I'm sorry. You know, a couple of people called last week and suggested there were two books I should read, The Blind Spot and Nerd Reich. And so I got those, and I read both those books this weekend for those callers. But I didn't have an opportunity to look at Shahid Bolson. Charles, I'm sorry.
1: No, don't be sorry. Carry on. I'll be listening anyway. So
0: okay.
1: Thank you, sir.
0: Thanks a lot, Charles. Good talking to you. Sue in Belmont, Michigan. Hey, Sue, what's on your mind today?
2: Hi. A few weeks ago, I had told you about a book I had borrowed from a fellow protester about there's no reason to give up on democracy. I think it was written by somebody named Vance.
0: Mm-hmm.
2: Okay. You said, let me know what you figure out for the solution. And I think it's something you would already say. To summarize it, stay involved, protest, talk to your reps and senators, post things, you know, give out information, anything you can do to stay involved.
0: Mm-hmm.
2: To let, you know, your elected officials know.
0: Yeah.
2: Then the other thing I was going to mention to you, tonight at 8 o'clock Eastern Standard Time, Abdul El-Sayed is going to be interviewed by Jesse Waters. And
0: really? The right-wing host on Fox.
2: Yeah.
0: Interesting.
2: Well, kind of like a Pete Buttigieg thing, mm-hmm. You know?
0: Yeah, Pete likes to go on Fox.
2: So if anybody misses it, I'm sure you can pick it up on YouTube. That's where I find a
0: It'll
2: lot
0: be all
2: of
0: over
2: things
0: the
2: that
0: place,
2: I miss.
0: I'm sure.
2: Yeah. Well, if you get a chance to watch it, let me know what you think, or say something later on in the, you know, in the week about it.
0: Will do,
2: I'd
0: Sue.
2: Be interested.
0: Will do, Sue. Thanks a lot for the heads up, John in Sedona, Arizona. Watch you on C-SPAN. Hey, John, what's up?
3: Good afternoon, sir.
0: Hey.
3: So I was just thinking the other day, trying to figure out something I could do positively to affect the working man in the United States. And the minimum wage has been such a sticking point for so long. And it came to me, you know, sometimes the easiest answers are the most simple. And I was thinking, since the federal minimum wage hasn't been raised in decades, as a senior, you know, I'm in my 70s, and every year my Social Security check is tied to a cost of living increase.
0: Right.
3: So I wonder, why in the world can't we just establish that same concept for minimum wage?
0: That has been proposed at least a dozen times in my lifetime that I'm familiar with by Democrats in Congress, and it's shot down by the Republicans every single time. Republicans basically, the Republican Party is here for the billionaires and the big corporations. And they're absolutely not here for average working people. And what you're talking about is something for working people. I would add, though, that, you know, during the Clinton and Obama administrations, there were little windows where we could have gotten an awful lot done and we didn't along those lines. And I think in part it was because, you know, back in when Lewis Powell was on the Supreme Court back in the 70s and he did he actually wrote the opinion in the Bilotti case, which said that corporations are persons. They have free speech rights under the First Amendment. Because they don't have a mouth, they can use money and they can pour that money into political campaigns. I mean, that was the foundation of Reagan's 1980 campaign and all the money from the oil industry that got him into office in part, in addition to, you know, cutting the deal with the Ayatollah to hang on to the hostages. But, you know, the bottom line is that in 1980,

0: 2002, when Bill Clinton ran for president, he basically, you know, this was before you could use the internet to raise money, and the five corrupt Republicans on the Supreme Court had said corporations can pour essentially unlimited amounts of money into campaigns. And so Clinton basically had to start sucking up to the corporations. He had to adopt Reagan's neoliberalism. And Obama largely did the same thing. I think the one Democrat in the modern era who turned away from that was Joe Biden. Joe Biden was the most progressive of the modern presidents. And I think that's one of the reasons why Trump loves to trash him, which is bizarre. But the minimum wage was put into place in 1935. And, you know, if it was indexed to inflation just back to, say, 1964, it would be in the neighborhood of $20 an hour right now. And instead, it's $7.25 an hour. And by the way, it's only $7.25 an hour in red states. And that's why red states have, you know, higher rates of poverty, higher rates of sexually transmitted diseases, higher rates of childhood pregnancies, higher rates of people dropping out of school, higher rates of just a whole spectrum of diseases. Shorter lifespans, significantly shorter lifespans. We've run this experiment, John, in the United States. Should we do it the way the Democrats did with the New Deal, which built the first middle class in the history of the world that was 2/3 of the population of an entire country? We did that from 33 to 81. Or shall we do it the Republican way, which we've been under nationally since 81, but we've really been under in 25, 30 of our states, and drive people into poverty, and have a bumper crop of billionaires, and it's called oligarchy, and sadly the decision, that has been made. I mean, now the Democratic Party can say no to the billionaires and to the big corporations because you've got the internet and they can raise money. But the problem is that precedent was established. The party went down that road, and you still have about half the Democratic Party in thrall to those people. You know, the Josh Gottheimers and Jared Goldens of the world, the people who are, perfectly happy to take money from billionaires, right-wing billionaires included, and big corporations and AIPAC. And we just need to get this dark money, this dirty dark money out of our political system, because it's ruining America, well, John.
1: That's the Gordian knot that's strangling us. I remember
0: it is.
1: In my reading, I'm familiar with a quote from Henry Ford. Somebody asked him, why are you paying your employees so much money? And he says, well, if I don't, they won't be able to afford my cars.
0: Exactly. Yeah. Ford more than doubled wages and really pissed off the Dodge brothers, who sued him. I went all the way to the Supreme Court in the state of Michigan. It's a fascinating case. John, thanks for the call, and thanks for watching us there on C-SPAN. We'll be right back.
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0: 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Hi, it's Tom Hartman Book Club, and today we're reading from What Would Jefferson Do? And this is from the chapter Warlords, Theocrats, and Aristocrats Rise Again. The subchapter, Theocrats Attack Democracy. And the epigraph that we started the chapter with is from President Abraham Lincoln, where he said, I am approached with the most opposite opinions and advice, and by men who are equally certain that they represent the divine will. I hope it will not be irreverent of me to say that if it is probable that God would reveal his will on such a point so connected with my duty, it might be supposed he would reveal it directly to me. The subhead of the chapter, America is a Christian nation. No, it's a nation where a lot of Christians live. And I read about Judge Moore and his Ten Commandments thing and his statement that, America was founded in Christianity, and then proceed to share the founders' actual view on this. Our founders were both well-schooled in the history of the Crusades and knew from firsthand experience with Puritanism how oppressive religious men could be, even with small amounts of political power. Ben Franklin fled Boston when he was a teenager, in part to escape the oppressive environment created by politically powerful preachers. And for the rest of his life, he was openly hostile to the idea of a secular power being wielded by those who hold also religious power. Although he was fascinated by the spiritual experience, Franklin had little use for the organized religions of his day. In his autobiographical Toward the Mystery, he wrote, quote, "I have found Christian dogma unintelligible. Early in life, I absented myself from Christian assemblies," end quote. In his autobiography, Franklin talks about how he came to this way of thinking, quote, "My parents had early given me religious impressions and brought me through my childhood piously in the dissenting, in the Puritan way. But I was scarce 15 when, after doubting by turns of several points, as I found them disputed in the different books I read, I began to doubt of revelation itself. Some books against deism fell into my hands. They were said to be the substance of sermons preached at Boyle's lectures. It happened that they wrought an effect on me quite contrary to what was intended by them, for the arguments of the deists, which were quoted to be refuted, appeared to me much stronger than the refutations, and I soon became a thorough deist." End of quote. Franklin, like most of the more well-known founders, was a deist, subscribing to a philosophy made popular by Unitarians, who held that the Creator made the universe long ago and has since chosen not to interfere in any way, that neither Jesus nor anybody else was divine, or alternatively, that we are all divine, and that there is only one God and not three. Another founding deist who resisted giving political power to those with religious power was George Washington. Jefferson's diary entry for February 1, 1799 reads, quote, "When the clergy addressed General Washington on his departure from the government, it was observed in their consultation that he had never, on any occasion, said a word to the public which showed a belief in the Christian religion. And they thought that they should so pen their address as to force him, at length, to declare fidelity whether he was a Christian or not. They did so. However, Jefferson noted, the old fox was too cunning for them. He answered every article of their address, particularly except that which he passed over without even notice." Jefferson concluded that Washington, quote, "never did say a word on the subject in any of his public papers, and that Governor Morris, a close friend of Washington's, has often told me that General Washington believed no more in that Christian system than Governor Morris did," end of quote, from Jefferson. In fact, President George Washington supervised the language of a treaty with African Muslims that explicitly stated that the United States was a secular nation. The treaty with Tripoli, worked out under Washington's guidance and then signed into law the next year by John Adams in 1797, reads, quote, "As the government of the United States is not in any sense founded on the Christian religion, as it has in itself no character of enmity against the laws, religion, or tranquility of Muslims, and as the said states never have entered into any war or act of hostility against any Muslim nation, it is declared by the parties that no pretext arising from religious opinions shall ever produce an interruption of the harmony existing between the two countries," end of quote. But for the founders, this wasn't just an issue of being Christian or not. They didn't want any organized religion mixing its functions with government. For example, on February 21, 1811, President James Madison vetoed a bill passed by Congress that authorized government payments to a church in Washington, D.C. to help the poor. Faith-based initiatives were a clear violation, in Madison's mind, of the First Amendment doctrine of separation of church and state, and could lead to a dangerous transfer of political power to religious leaders. Caring for the poor was a public and civic duty, a function of government, and should not be allowed to become a hole through which churches could reach and seize political power or the taxpayer's purse. Funding a church to provide for the poor would establish, in Madison's words, a legal agency, a legal precedent that would break down the walls of separation the founders had put between church and states to protect Americans from religious zealots gaining political power. Thus, Madison said in his veto message to Congress, he was striking down the proposed law because it helped a church to, quote, "provide for the support of the poor and the education of poor children of the same," which, Madison warned, would be a precedent for giving to religious societies. That would be giving federal funds. Now, things have certainly changed since then, with the faith-based initiative program that started under Reagan has now exploded. But anyhow, the book is What Would Jefferson Do? Largely undefended. It just makes no sense. Anyhow, stick around. We're going to start the show here.
2: This is the Tom Hartman Program.
0: Hey, welcome to the second hour of our program. On the line with us is Craig Unger, the journalist, the author of Den of Spies, Reagan, Carter, and the Secret History of the Treason That Stole the White House. He also has a best-selling Substack. He's a New York Times best-selling author of six books on the Republican Party's assault on democracy, including American Compromise, House of Trump, House of Putin, and most recently, Den of Spies. Substack.com. Craig, just go to Substack and type in Craig Unger, and you'll get his URL. I don't have it here. I'm sorry. Craig, welcome back to the program.
3: Thank you, Tom. Great to see you. And actually, I have a blank screen, but great to be here. And it's great.
0: I'm sorry you have a blank screen. We'll have to figure out what's going on with that. But you published this piece, Trump's Patriot Missile Bait and Switch. Tell me about this.
3: Right. Well, Trump, of course, as you just said, I mean, Trump has not given any munitions to Ukraine in quite some time. And J.D. Vance was very, very proud of this. And if you go back to, I think it was February, when Zelensky visited Trump, and there was this humiliating meeting where Zelensky was chastised for not wearing a coat and tie. And Trump said, "You don't have the cards. You don't have the cards. Get out of here." And it was just an embarrassment. But things have changed. And in recent months, Zelensky appears to have taken the advantage in the Ukraine war, in the war with Russia. And they've been building more than 2 million drones a year. Wow. And they've totally revolutionized the way wars are fought. So you have an enormous number of Russian troops who've been sort of trapped in south and east of Ukraine, making no progress for month after month, sustaining enormous numbers of casualties, while Ukraine is sending drones to bomb out Wildberry, there's equivalent of Amazon, the Russian equivalent of Amazon, and knocking out oil refineries left and right. So it's very, very hard to get gasoline in Russia for cars, and Crimea is virtually cut off, and it's changed the tempo of the war enormously. And in view of that, Trump had another meeting with Zelensky, in which he suddenly said, "Okay, we'll give you the Patriot missiles. We'll even give you the technology. How about that? Isn't that cool?" But of course, he was lying, and he never delivered on it.
0: Right. Yeah, and that's the problem. probably after he said that, he got a phone call from his good friend Vlad, which reminds me. I mean, you're the guy who really broke these stories. For people who are not familiar with your work, lay out your argument that Donald Trump is somehow been captured by Russia.
3: Right. Well, this goes back, I think, 47 years to 1980, when Trump was building his first hotel and first big hotel. It was one of the few great successes he had in real estate when he built the Hyatt Grand Central, right near Grand Central Station. And like any hotel, it needed television sets in every room. And you might think that an operation like Hyatt and Trump would go to a major vendor like Sony or Samsung, but instead they went to a small outfit called Joy Ludd Electronics. And it turned out that was owned by a guy named Semyon Kislyn, who had ties to Russian intelligence. And this is where it began. And throughout the 80s, Russian operatives, members of the Russian mafia, started going to Trump Tower when he built that in 1983. And a man named David Bogdan, who was part of the Russian mafia, went to Trump in 1984, bought five condos, paid for them in cash.
0: Money laundering.
3: And in effect, that was money laundering. Yeah. And they started doing it on a massive, massive scale. And I think if you look at Trump's record as a real estate developer, he's a loser. I mean, he went bankrupt six times with casinos in Atlantic City. But the Russians always came to his aid, and over $1.5 billion in money was from the Russian mafia was laundered through Trump real estate.
0: That's pretty mind-boggling. To what extent do you think that he's actively working to further Putin's? I mean, if I was Vladimir Putin and I wanted to destroy America, I would want to make people sick. Bob Kennedy is doing that. I would want to make people poor. Trump's economic policies are doing that. I'd want to estrange America from our allies. Trump is definitely doing that, both through rhetoric and through policy. I'd want to weaken the American military. You've got Hegseth, you know, this alcoholic now, you know, running around firing, you know, really well-qualified top generals and admirals and whatnot. I mean, what am I missing here, Craig? What more could Trump do if Putin was literally pulling his strings?
3: No, it's absolutely true. I wish I had not been right. But, I mean, one of the most, I mean, you said estranged from our allies, and it's really quite extraordinary. If you look at the Western alliance, it's really one of the great triumphs in foreign policy and national security in modern history. And Trump has been against it since he took out an advertisement after visiting Moscow in 1987, and he took out a full-page ad in the New York Times, the Washington Post, and so forth, that was really critical of all our allies. But the Western alliance, we built strong market economies throughout all of Western Europe. We built strong democratic institutions throughout all of Western Europe, and a strong military allies. And Trump is really throwing that all away. And we, by the way, we also had strong allies in Japan and South Korea. And Trump is throwing all that away to be with North Korea and Moscow. I mean, it is just ludicrous. It is so much against our national interests. It's unbelievable.
0: Why does our media not speak of this in these kind of terms, Craig? I don't get it.
3: Well, I don't entirely get it either myself, and I wrote a piece not long ago in my Substack called Nothing Moves the Needle. And I grew up in a world, I mean, I was getting out of college when I remember Seymour Hersh wrote a story on the My Lai massacre, and you could see that our heroic soldiers in Vietnam, who we thought were fighting communism, were actually doing Nazi-like atrocities, mowing down women and children. I remember Watergate, of course, when Woodward and Bernstein wrote both Watergate, the Pentagon Papers. All those stories were just a couple of reporters, and they changed history. They got instant response. They moved the needle. And now you write, there's reports that Trump is a rapist. Nothing really happens, or I should say an adjudicated rapist. The reports I've written that he is an asset of Russian intelligence. Well, technically, that's not necessarily illegal, but it's an extraordinary breach of national security. And when I talk about his ties to the Russian mafia, it's important to understand the Russian mafia is really an adjunct of Russian intelligence. Mm-hmm. So when you realize there were 13 members of the Russian mafia who bought or lived in Trump Tower in New York, that is the crown jewel of his empire, and he's president of the United States. That's a spectacular breach of national security. And I think nothing moves the needle because the mechanisms, part of it is social media, I think has been very, very bad. I mean, it used to be, if you look at the first Woodward and Bernstein story in 1972, it would not have gone viral on X or Blue Sky or any of
0: it would have been suppressed by the right-wing billionaires who own these platforms. I mean, that seems to be the part of the problem. We're going to be out of time here in just about a minute and a half, but I'm curious your take on Kash Patel going over to Moscow to meet with the KGB, or the FSB, I guess it's called now. I'm baffled, Craig. What insights do you have?
3: It is very, very scary. The FBI is the institution that should be protecting us from all of this. And here we have Cash Patel going over to meet with Putin. I don't know exactly what he hopes to get there, but he's going to come back and do something that will probably not be in our interest. And it was the FBI, really, its failures. What has happened, I think, is the greatest counterintelligence failure in American history. And the FBI was in charge of it. And I've been talking to a former FBI agent named Jonathan Bouma. And it's just extraordinary because he started to get onto this. He was investigating Hunter Biden for the FBI, and he realized he was being fed disinformation from Russian operatives. And that's really one of the reasons we haven't been able to stop all of this.
0: How deeply enmeshed is the Republican Party itself with the Russian intelligence?
3: You know, I can't. It's really hard for me to itemize special meetings. Of course, we have this Cash Patel thing coming up. Russian oligarchs have given heavily to the Republican Senatorial Campaign Committee. And the Russian party, in a way, is an adjunct of Putin's interest, of Russia's interest.
0: You mean the Republican Party?
3: The Republican, yes.
0: Yeah, yeah. Slip of the tongue, but probably a good one, the Russian party. Remarkable. Craig, the great Craig Unger. Craig, give us the URL for your Substack newsletter.
3: You know, I'm not sure of the exact URL, but it goes under the title of American Compromise, which is the same as my last book on
0: Great.
3: Talk of Russia.
0: Yeah, you can just go over to Substack.com and plug in American Compromise or Craig Unger, UNGER. Craig, thanks so much for dropping by.
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0: It is just about 18 minutes past the hour. Greg Abbott is all hysterical about religion in airports, and MAGA is going after singers. Stick around. And welcome back. Picking up some calls here for a few minutes. Joseph in St. Albans, Vermont. Hey, Joseph. What's on your mind today?
4: Wow, Tom, isn't this great?
0: Yeah, thanks C-SPAN for watching us on C-SPAN. Yeah.
4: I never even heard of you before.
0: Well, here I am.
4: Say what?
0: So what's on your mind, Joseph?
4: Yeah, here you are. Hey, I wanted to talk about the Canadian tariffs.
0: Mm-hmm.
4: You know what we say up here? I'm 12 miles from the Canadian border.
0: I know. I used to live in Vermont.
4: You know what we say up here? Let's make it 100%, because you know what? We don't like those Canadians very much. And their stuff, we got it all down here. We got everything that they're going to tariff up there. We got it all down here.
0: Well,
4: and you know what they had to do? Tom, let me tell you a little story. They had to enact a tax in Burlington, Vermont. That's our largest city. Mm-hmm. And a lot of Canadians go there for, you know, like a tourist thing. Not so much lately, but they used to.
0: Yeah.
4: And they had to enact a tax. It was called the Montreal tax. Why? Because when the Canadians came down here and spent their money and went to the restaurants and went here, they never tipped anybody. And the people around here were getting so pissed off at the Canadians that the city council enacted a tax.
0: Yeah.
4: So that
0: you know why that is, don't you, Joseph?
4: Right off the table.
0: Yeah, you know why that is, Joseph. Why Canadians don't tip well? Because in Canada, in the United States, if you're a waiter, the minimum wage is something like $3 an hour, and so basically restaurants have gotten Congress to change the tax code so that you and I pay the salaries of their staffs. Whereas in Canada, they actually have a minimum wage that servers in restaurants are well paid. And so, you know, you don't need to tip them to keep them employed. Same thing in Europe. I lived in Europe for a year, and I lived in Vermont for 7 years, I think, or 8 years, maybe longer. I've seen
4: all this. Where'd you live in Vermont?
0: I lived in Montpelier and in Northfield.
4: Where'd you live in Northfield.
0: And Montpelier. Yeah.
4: Well, that's what I'm saying, you know? This is America. If you're going to come to America, learn the rules.
0: Yeah.
4: You know?
0: Yeah, yeah.
4: You gotta tip people.
0: Yeah, we don't pay our people well,
4: especially now,
0: so it falls on you and me. I get it.
4: Especially now, Tom, especially now with no tax on tips, it's even more important.
0: Yeah, although the no tax on tips isn't really no tax on tips. It's a very, very limited exemption, and it expires when Trump's presidency expires. So,
4: did you ever work for tips?
0: I did, yeah. I was a waiter at Bob's Big Boy on Trowbridge Road in East Lansing, Michigan back in the 60s. Yeah, I've worked for tips.
4: Yeah, they don't tip at Bob's Big Boy, though, do they?
0: It wasn't bad, you know. I started as a dishwasher.
4: Oh, come on, Tom. You know, you go to a fast food restaurant, when have you given a tip?
0: Oh, well, Bob's Big Boy was a sit-down restaurant, Joseph. Joseph, I got to run. Thanks for the call, and thanks for watching us on C-SPAN. Nice talking to you. It's 22 minutes past the hour. I'll be back with more of the news of the day and then your calls. Stick around.

0: 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The Commonwealth Report brings you honest, unfiltered reporting. 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Take back your news. So have you noticed that the Republicans are pretty much not talking about a constitutional convention anymore? They used to be gung-ho to rewrite the Constitution. You know, they wanted to put corporate personhood in there. They wanted to change it so that women can't vote. They wanted to do away with the election of senators, repeal the 17th Amendment, take us back to them being appointed by the states. They had all these weird, they wanted to outlaw labor unions, all these weird ideas, but they've stopped talking about it. I mean, they're still moving forward on it, but it's not Project 2025, for example, you know, their ultimate talking document does not have one single mention in it about a constitutional convention. Why would that be? Well, it's because the Supreme Court is doing their work for them. I mean, you know, just they have overturned Article 2. They've overturned the first, fourth, ninth, and 14th Amendments. They've overturned Article 1, Section 7. All the details of this whole thing are over at HartmanReport.com. You got to check it out. Welcome back. 23 minutes past the hour. So Greg Abbott has decided, you know, he's increasingly unpopular right now in Texas. He's the governor of Texas. You know, right-wing MAGA guy. And he's in bed deep with the tech broligarchs and their data centers. And public sentiment is broadly turning against data centers. Surprise, surprise. And in Texas, as well as everywhere else, he's going to have a run for his money here as the election comes along. But he has decided to fall back on the old Republican playbook. Right. If you're not going to talk, you don't want to talk about economics because you're in the pocket of billionaires and big corporations. So to get people to talk about anything other than the economics, the destruction of the middle class by Reaganomics, the Republican Party sucking up to the biggest and wealthiest people in America, what do? You find some minority group that you can attack and make sure it gets a lot of headlines. And what'll happen is for some people, their bigotry, you know, oh, he's a bigot, I'm a bigot, cool, I'll vote with him. And for other people who hadn't really thought about bigotry, you can kind of activate it by getting them all freaked out and frightened. And Greg Abbott is trying to do this with the chapels in the airports in Dallas and Houston. This is wild. When the chapel was built at the Bush Intercontinental Airport in Houston, it's open to everybody. It's open to travelers. It's open to employees. It's open to anybody, regardless of religion. And the project was paid for through fees charged to international airlines. They don't use American taxpayer money or state or federal money for this. So, you know, this little chapel, and in the chapel, there's, you know, what's called an ablution station. Ablution is a kind of archaic word that means to wash, right? And Muslims wash their feet before they enter the sacred place, you know, the room where they pray. And, you know, Jews wash their hands. I mean, there's this whole thing about washing, right? So they built this ablution station, and Greg Abbott has decided that he's going to go berserk on this. He's going to, oh, my God, these are not interfaith chapels open to all. They exist to benefit the Muslim population alone. You know, this is religious discrimination. I see this not as religious discrimination. It's if anything, it's the opposite. It's like, okay, if you want to use our chapel and practice your religion, of course you're going to have to wash your feet before you go in. And here you go. Here's a little foot washing station. No big deal. Right? I see this as just Greg Abbott going classic Republican. Let's find, you know, in the last election, the 2024 election, it was all about trans kids, right? Oh, let's pick on the trans community. Yes, they're less than 1% of America. Yes, they're a tiny minority, but hey, we can turn them into demons, just like they did with Willie Horton, whose name wasn't actually even Willie. He had never gone by the name Willie. But, you know, the Bush campaign decided, that sounds black. Let's scare people.
1: 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Call 202-808-9925.
0: Meanwhile, Casey Musgraves is getting beat up online. I'll tell you about that and pick up your calls on the other side of the break. Stay with us.

0: This is the Tom Hartman Program.
1: Our book today in the Tom Hartman Book Club is The Dawn of Everything, A New History of Humanity by David Graeber and David Wengrow. And this is from the opening chapter titled Farewell to Humanity's Childhood. Most of human history is irreparably lost to us. Our species, Homo sapiens, has existed for at least 200,000 years, but for most of that time, we have next to no idea of what was happening. In northern Spain, for instance, at the cave of Altamira, paintings and engravings were created over a period of at least 10,000 years, between 25,000 and 15,000 BC. Presumably, a lot of dramatic events occurred during this period. We have no way of knowing what most of them were. This is of little consequence to most people, since most people rarely think about the broad sweep of human history anyway. They don't have much reason to. Insofar as the question comes up at all, it's usually when reflecting on why the world seems to be in such a mess and why human beings so often treat each other so badly. The reasons for war, greed, exploitation, systematic indifference to others' suffering. Were we always like that? Or did something at some point go terribly wrong? It is basically a theological debate. Essentially, the question is, are humans innately good or innately evil? But when you think about it, the question framed in these terms makes little sense, very little sense. Good and evil are purely human concepts. It would never occur to anyone to argue about whether a fish or a tree were good or evil, because good and evil are concepts that humans made up in order to compare ourselves with one another. It follows that arguing about whether humans are fundamentally good or evil makes about as much sense as arguing about whether humans are fundamentally fat or thin. Nonetheless, on those occasions when people do reflect on the lessons of prehistory, they almost invariably come back to questions of this kind. We are all familiar with the Christian answer. People once lived in a state of innocence, yet were tainted by original sin. We desired to be godlike and have been punished for it. Now we live in a fallen state while hoping for future redemption. Today, the popular version of this story, is typically some updated variation of Jean-Jacques Rousseau's Discourse on the Origin and the Foundation of Inequality Among Humankind, which he wrote in 1754. Once upon a time, the story goes, we were hunter-gatherers, living in a prolonged state of childlike innocence in tiny bands. These bands were egalitarian. They could be for the very reason that they were so small. It was only after the agricultural revolution, and then still some more of the rise of cities, that this happy condition came to an end, ushering in civilization and the state, which also meant the appearance of written literature, science, and philosophy, but at the same time, almost everything bad in human life. Patriarchy, standing armies, mass executions, and annoying bureaucrats demanding that we spend much of our lives filling out forms. Of course, this is a very crude simplification, but it really does seem to be the foundational story that rises to the surface whenever anyone, from industrial psychologists to revolutionary theorists, say something like, but of course human beings spent most of their evolutionary history living in groups of 10 or 20 people, or agriculture was perhaps humanity's worst mistake. And, as we'll see, many popular writers make the argument quite explicitly. The problem is that anyone seeking an alternative to this rather depressing view of history will quickly find that the only one on offer is actually even worse. If not Rousseau, then Thomas Hobbes. Hobbes's Leviathan, published in 1651, is in many ways the founding text of modern political theory. It held that humans, being the selfish creatures that they are, life in an original state of nature was in no sense innocent. It must have instead have been, quote, solitary, poor, nasty, brutish, and short, end quote. Basically, a state of war, with everybody fighting against everybody else. Insofar as there has been any progress from this benighted state of affairs, a Hobbesian would argue, it has been largely due to exactly those repressive mechanisms that Rousseau was complaining about. Governments, courts, bureaucracies, police. This view of things has been around for a very long time. There's a reason why, in English, the words politics, polite, and police all sound the same. They're all derived from the Greek word polis, or city, the Latin equivalent of which is civitas, which also gives us civilization, civility, civic, and a certain modern understanding of civilization. Human society, in this view, is founded on the collective repression of our baser instincts, which becomes all the more necessary when humans are living in large numbers in the same place. The modern-day Hobbesian, then, would argue that, yes, we did live most of our evolutionary history in tiny bands who could get along mainly because they shared a common interest in the survival of their offspring. But even these were in no sense founded on equality. There was always in this version some alpha male leader. Hierarchy and domination and cynical self-interest have always been the basis of human society, this story goes. It's just that collectively we have learned it's to our advantage to prioritize our long-term interests over our short-term instincts, or better, to create laws that force us to confine our worst impulses to socially useful areas like the economy while forbidding them everywhere else. He goes on to completely debunk these theories. The Dawn of Everything, A New History of Humanity by David Graeber and David Wengrow.

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0: from
1: 35 minutes past the hour. Welcome back. So Kacey Musgraves, she's a country music star. I love country music. I confess, I'm 16 years old. I got a gig as a DJ at WITL AM and FM in Lansing, Michigan, the number one station in Lansing, country western station, a weekend DJ. I was also out at MSU doing at WNBY, I think it was, Brody Hall, as I recall. But anyway, that's where I learned, you know, radio. And I've always loved country, even though I later ended up, you know, as an all-night progressive rock DJ and kind of an old hippie. But I always loved country music. And Kacey Musgraves is particularly good. And she's, you know, their most famous thing is the Golden Hour stuff. And so she was doing a concert in Chicago on Friday. And between songs, she called out this organization. It's called Immigrant, the Young Center for Immigrant Children's Rights. It's a local organization in Chicago that helps out children who whose parents have been abducted by ICE, basically. And she said that it's a wonderful organization. They help give aid, legal aid and money to children whose parents have been deported unfairly. It's not a political thing. It's just these kids need help. So here she is. She's not, you know, like she said, this isn't about politics. It's about children who are, you know, stranded, you know, who are in need of help. And the right wingers are just all over her over on Elon Musk's sewer over there that used to be Twitter. It's pretty amazing. It's pretty sad, actually. You know, she has ripped the president on a couple of occasions. Back in 2020, she said a vote for Trump was an act of violence against all queer people. And when Joe Biden got, you know, was won, she celebrated. There are a lot of progressives in country music. Probably the most famous is Willie Nelson, who wrote about me in his autobiography, you know, Roll Me Up and Smoke Me When I Die, which was really a shock. I'm reading his autobiography, and here he is. He says, I was driving down the street listening to Tom Hartman, and it's like, whoa. Anyhow, what's on your mind? Let's pick up some calls here for the second half hour of this hour. Keno in Lakeland, Florida. Hey, Keno, what's on your mind?
2: Yeah, I called today because you have an expanded audience. There needs to be more widespread discussions about the different kinds of capitalism. Capitalism has been good in the past where there were rules and referees. But Republicans today, they have uncritical blanket praise for capitalism. They take away the rules. They take away the referees. Now, under Republican government, capitalism in the United States has become predatory, taking advantage of and exploiting people. And it's creating a new feudal system where the corporations are the haves, and they're creating a new class of have-nots, of debt slaves and debt serfs. One old saying is that lawyers and doctors make fortunes from other people's misfortunes. Now, dentists have to be added to this list. There are no checks and balances on the prices dentists charge.
1: It's true.
2: I know two people in their 60s who've become debt slaves. They have debts of $30,000 to have their teeth rebuilt.
1: Wow.
2: I hope and request somewhere out there listening or some investigative reporters that are listening and will do an expose of how dentists have become financial predators. Do you have any reaction, Tom?
1: Well, I think that dental health is part of your health. You know, we know that bad, you know, gum disease, for example, actually can cause heart disease. You know, there's all kinds of awful infections that you can get, not to mention even just malnutrition. If your teeth don't work right and you can't chew your food, this should be part of health care. And we need a national health care program that Bernie's been saying this forever, by the way, that not only takes care of, you know, your vaccination and cancer treatments and dealing with the pneumonia and stuff like that, but that also, you know, keeps your mouth healthy and takes care of your eyes and ears. I mean, it's just crazy that we've segregated these three parts of the body, the eyes, ears, and mouth, and said they're not covered by Medicare or Medicaid. You know, it's just wrong. It's just wrong. I'm with you, Keno. Keno, thank you. It's always nice to hear from you. I appreciate the call. Vicki in Woodinville, Washington. Hey, Vicki, what's on your mind today?
3: Hey, Tom. So I understand you did get and read the book by the political scientist, Professor Jeffrey Winters, The Blind Spot.
1: I did,
3: and I wanted to talk to you about it since
1: Yeah, great.
3: So I grew up believing in what we're told about how things work, and that, you know, I felt very
1: that we have this nice, sweet democracy. Yeah.
3: Yes. And but I kind of wondered what was wrong. I mean, what, you know? So I was convinced that we are racist and there's prejudice because people are ignorant and they're misinformed. And if people were just educated properly, they wouldn't be coming from this, you know, divisive attitude of fellow citizens. And that another problem was that how people are rearing children, because they have to be absent, having to have two people working to support a family. Mm-hmm. And so, you know, child care has really suffered. But now I understand, after reading that book, that, my goodness, we've all been impoverished by our country.
1: By our oligarchs. I mean, the book is basically an expose of oligarchy in America, the history of oligarchy in America.
3: Exactly. Yeah. And how it influenced every part of society, every part of culture, and every part of every individual life, and how we're at each other's throat because they've left us in this desperate situation.
1: Yeah.
3: And I don't... So can you speak to that?
1: Yeah, it's the classic cartoon that probably most people have seen, where you've got, you know, a big businessman, fat cat, and two young men sitting at a table. One's white, one's black, and all three of them have a plate in front of them. The businessman's got his plate is just piled high with cookies, and the black guy and the white guy each have one cookie. And the businessman turns to the white guy, points to the black guy, and says, "He wants your cookie." I mean, that's the oligarch strategy. That's the strategy of divide and conquer. That's the strategy of keep people fighting with each other, and they won't fight with us. And, you know, I would argue that the entire book was basically that cartoon, you know, telling the story of how we got here and how it's happened and how it's worked out and what we can do about it. You know, I thought the last chapter was the most important chapter in the book, where he talked about we need to tax wealth as well as income, that billionaires are incompatible with democracy, that America should not have billionaires, that, you know, just pretty solid, straightforward stuff.
3: Yeah, the result of this ongoing history from day one of our country.
1: Yeah.
3: And
1: he talks about how the Constitution was written to protect the oligarchs.
3: They're trying to make us believe it's our fault.
1: Yeah, exactly.
3: Each other. You know, we have to blame each other, and we look to each other, so we'll never look to them. And I just can't believe how important that history is to understand, because all we do is hear about current events and, you know, recent occurrences in the last, our lifetimes. And that's nothing compared to what has transpired and where it has grown to.
1: Yeah.
3: And what it,
1: No, absolutely. It's an absolutely brilliant book.
3: How encompassing it is.
1: Yeah, it's an absolutely brilliant book, Vicki. I thank you for demanding that I read it. I took your concern seriously. And I was amazed.
3: My beliefs, because you do believe differently. I mean, I've always been, you know, a liberal, progressive, you know, professional nurse.
1: Once you know the history, it's hard to turn away from it. Yeah, that's why I keep writing history books.
3: You can't believe in this country you can't believe in this country when it's been so polluted.
1: Yeah. I wrote a book called The Hidden History of American Oligarchy that has a lot of the same stuff in it, by the way, that you might find useful. But anyhow, Vicki, thank you. Thank you for the call, and thanks for sharing the book with me, or telling me about it. It's 44 and a half minutes past it.
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1: Exposing the con in conservative. I'll be right back with more of your calls.

0: welcome back. John in Santa Monica. Hey, John, what's on your mind today?
1: Well, Tom, I like what your last caller had to say, and opposed to what Tom from Vermont said, who said he'd never heard of you, I've been listening to you for decades.
0: Thank you.
1: Yeah, absolutely. And but I've fallen off the Democratic Party wagon probably, I don't know, 10 years ago, something like that. I was a capital D Democrat in California, part of the apparatus, in fact. But now I'm a happy green. I urge everybody to be independent as much as possible. Love your books. But I have to disagree with you on January 6th, because you mentioned that five people were killed. So I decided to Google that. I already knew about Ashley Babbitt.
0: I think the rest of them were like, weren't there a couple of heart attacks or something like that?
1: Right. There were four police officers, according to Google, which, you know, is supposed to be founded by DARPA, probably have their thumb on it. Google said four policemen committed suicide a month later.
0: Yeah, so within the month. There was also Brian Sicknick, who was, they sprayed pepper spray right into his face, and it caused him to have seizures, and he died the next day in the hospital from that.
1: Is that right?
0: Yeah. You can just look up Brian Sicknick. He's, you know, there's probably a Wikipedia page for him. And then you had a couple of people who, within a few days afterwards, had committed suicide, presumably because of traumatic brain injury. This is a problem that we have with soldiers, is that you get this traumatic brain injury, and it just makes you suicidal. I mean, just overwhelmingly suicidal. And then there were, you know, a couple of people who died of heart attacks, at least one or two, I think. My recollection was that there was a total of four or five people who died that day. Ashley Babbitt's the most famous. And that the police officers who died all died the following day or within the following couple of weeks. But, yeah.
1: Okay. Well, Google said it was a month.
0: Yeah.
1: But anyway, I really think that the Second Amendment gun nuts forgot to bring their guns, but there were over 200 CIA.
0: There were a bunch of guns caught there. There were a bunch of guns.
1: Yeah, but they were mainly undercover people from the CIA and so forth.
0: I'm not buying
1: that. But anyway.
0: I'm just not buying it.
1: Okay, that's okay.
0: I mean, Donald Trump was president at the time. So, you know, if he told the CIA to go overthrow the government, it wouldn't strain credulity, but I'm skeptical.
1: What about Nancy Pelosi, who said to her daughter, it's on tape, I'm responsible for not having enough policemen there at the Capitol? Why did Ray Epps, 10 minutes after they found the pipe bombs, ironically, 10 minutes after.
0: Yeah, Ray Epps has been slandered, and the problem wasn't a lack of policemen at the Capitol. The problem was that you had Donald Trump's guy, I'm forgetting his name right now, who was in charge of the National Guard, the Secretary of the Army, signed a document the day before saying that the National Guard could not be deployed. And so when they were begging for the National Guard to come, including the Maryland National Guard, which was willing to come in, the Trump administration was saying, no, you may not go help out the Capitol Police. That was the problem.
1: Wow.
0: John, I got to run, but thank you for the call. I mean, you can look all this stuff up. This is no secret. It's 49 minutes past the hour. I'll be back with you in just a minute. Stick around.

0: Hey, thanks so much for sharing our program and for reaching out to our stations and sponsors and letting them know that you're listening. It really means a lot to us.
1: So what do we call the really, really mind-bogglingly rich? You know, at the founding of the Republic, they were referred to as speculators or moneyed interest or aristocrats. In the years leading up to the Civil War, we called them the cotton lords and the plantation aristocracy. In the late 19th century, they were the robber barons. In the 1930s, FDR called them the economic royalists. But since the Reagan Revolution, we've just called them billionaires. And now, you know, some of them want to call themselves tech bros. Like, that's kind of a good thing, you know, like tech is positive and bros, you know, like Mark Zuckerberg saying we need more masculine energy in American business culture. So we need a new phrase. I would like to suggest the morbidly rich. Morbidly suggests unhealthy. And the vast riches that some of these people have is unhealthy to our democracy, particularly since five Republicans on the Supreme Court said that morbidly rich people can buy politicians. And it's unhealthy for them, too. So morbidly rich. There's an op-ed over at HartmanReport.com all about it. Check it out. Welcome back. 10 minutes before the hour. Picking up your calls here. Marcus in Las Vegas. Hey, Marcus, what's on your mind today?
2: Hey, Tom. Good morning.
1: Hey.
2: A whole lot, especially since I've been waiting. You know, I mean, every time somebody comes on and you talk about something else, it just, you know, it spurs me to want to comment on that. You know, but I think that, I just want to say that I think that you know, all that I've heard this morning, you know, I think it's all speaking to what I see is really, and it's just so obvious.

0: Same thing with in every one of these in these same places, that vast sea of red. Guess what they have for information available to them? You know, outlets of information.
1: Right, nothing but right wing radio and right wing owned television stations.
0: I mean, it's just, and I'm from the Bay Area, right, San Francisco Bay Area, and even there, the right wing media establishments are they're desaturating the airwaves.
1: Yep,
0: all over the place. I mean, in terms of progressive, liberal, or anything like close to that.
1: Yeah, no, there's a right wing bias to our media. There's no doubt about that.
0: And so look at the correlation between everything that you can every indicator out there. You talked earlier about how the red states, they suffer from this and that, and their the mortality, everything from mortality to education. I mean, it's just, and guess where they're getting their information from. So what I'm saying is that I think the vast majority of the country, of course, is uninformed, misinformed, and just, you know, like Trump said, we love the poorly educated, right?
1: Yeah,
0: and you
1: did.
0: Can teach this, you can tell the poorly educated anything. You can teach, and so, like you said, whether it's a culture war, a made up culture war, you know, that's all this section of the country gets.
1: Mm-hmm.
0: And that's all they get for their information. And again, of course, with that comes, you know, liberal bad, progressive bad, Democratic bad, evil, traitor to the country, right? Mm-hmm. These people, so we have, you know, you go to Texas, you go to Iowa, you go to Middle America, and this is all they got. And so it's no surprising that we have people talking about keep your hands off my Medicare, yeah. Right?
1: Keep your government hands off my Medicare. Yeah, those signs from the Tea Party days.
0: So I've recently have been watching this film, this documentary called The Heist again. I've been wanting to ask if you are familiar with that one.
1: I am.
0: Heist is who stole the America, right? The American dream. Okay, and I think they even make a reference to you, or you're in there somewhere.
1: I believe I narrated that movie.
0: Okay. No wonder.
1: That's my voice throughout the whole thing. If we're talking about the same movie.
0: If the vast majority of Americans just knew this history, that's all you've been talking about all morning long, is just getting informed, coming into knowledge of, you know, then I think we can turn this around. So I'm calling on you and anybody who's listening, man, to support, man. Let's have a national debate, nationally televised at no expense, right, to either side of the two ideological perspectives in the country, represented by, you know, those that we most recognize, Fox on one side against MSNBC and all of the surrogates and voices that represent the perspective, the ideology, right?
1: Yeah.
0: And we have this debate. And since we know that one side is not going to show, you know, they're not going to show up. They don't have the heart. They don't have the guts. They don't have the integrity.
1: Well, that's why Republican members of Congress don't hold town halls anymore. In fact, Mike Johnson told them not to.
0: Let's have that.
1: Don't talk to the public. We talk to the billionaires who pay us. That's it.
0: You know, so let's call for this. Let's call for this. Let's start a campaign and call for it. And the only way power is coming from in this country is through the people. When you say why don't more people talk about, or the media talk more about the scandalous activities of this government? It was a specific instance that you referred to earlier. I think it's about, I forgot necessarily, but. Why didn't the media talk about it? Because the Democratic side is not making an issue out of it. Yeah. If the Democratic side raised enough of a stink about it, then the media would be there covering it.
1: Part of the problem is that the Democratic side doesn't have this massive electronic echo chamber that the right has built since era of Limbaugh. You got 1,500 right-wing radio stations. You got maybe 200 left-wing radio stations. You've got 500-600 television stations around the country owned by Sinclair or other right-wing entities. You've got, it just goes on and on. Marcus, I got to move along. Thanks for the call. Donna in Groveland, California. Hey, Donna, what's up?
2: Oh, good morning, Tom. I just want you to know also, you are a lifesaver for us that are out in the hitherland.
1: Thank you.
2: Anyway, I just want to know why it's assumed that Jeffries will be the next speaker. He is not reflective of the emerging Democratic Party. Regarding his blood money from AIPAC, no Medicare for all. Now the meeting with that snake, pardon snakes, Kushner. Lots of in-touch Democrats are in the House. Can't there be another selection?
1: I would hope so, Donna. Part of the problem is that while the Republican Party broke with the idea of seniority as the thing for chairmanships and speakerships and things like that, the Democratic Party hasn't, by and large. And so

there is a very, very strong neoliberal group, basically, that basically runs the DNC. And I'm an advocate for real reform in the Democratic Party. I think that the Democratic Party of Bill Clinton is gone, is going. And the hangers-on, you know, need to get with the program or get out. I'm with you. Donna, thank you very much. That was a great question. We'll be back on the other side of the break. Stick around with the third hour of our program. Greg Palast is going to drop by and tell us about the tricks that Trump is planning to steal your vote and what we can do about it.

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2: Our book in today's Tom Hartman Book Club is On Fire, The Burning Case for Green New Deal by Naomi Klein. This is from the epilogue, the very end of the book, and it's titled A Capsule Case for Green New Deal. Critics of the Green New Deal have plenty of serious arguments for why all this is doomed. Political paralysis in Washington is real. Even in a world where climate change, denying Republicans, were swept out of power, there would still be plenty of centrist Democrats convinced that their constituents had no appetite for radical change. The plans are expensive, and getting the budgets approved will be a Herculean effort. A better course of action, we hear, would be to advance climate policies that appeal to many on the right, like a shift from coal to nuclear power, or a small tax on carbon that returns the revenues as a dividend to every citizen. The main trouble with these incremental approaches is that they simply won't get the job done. In order to win support from Republicans soaked in fossil fuel money, the price on carbon would be too low to make much of an impact. Nuclear power is expensive and slow to roll out compared with renewables, and that's not to mention the risks associated with uranium mining and waste storage. The truth is, we cannot lower emissions as steeply and as rapidly as required to swerve off our perilous trajectory without a sweeping industrial and infrastructure overhaul. The good news is that the Green New Deal isn't nearly as impractical or unrealistic as its many critics claim. I've made the case for why that is throughout the book, but what follows are nine more reasons the Green New Deal has a fighting chance, a chance that will increase every time we go out and make the case. One, it will be a massive job creator. Every part of the world that has invested heavily in renewables and in efficiency has found these sectors to be much more powerful job creators than fossil fuels. When New York State made a commitment to get half its energy from renewables by 2030, it immediately saw a spike in job creation. The accelerated timeline of the U.S. Green New Deal will turn it into a jobs machine. Even without federal support, indeed with active sabotage from the White House, the green economy is already creating more jobs than oil and gas. According to the 2018 U.S. Energy and Employment Review, jobs in wind, solar energy efficiency, and other clean energy sectors outnumbered fossil fuels by a rate of 3-1. This is happening because of a combination of state and municipal incentives and the plummeting costs of renewables. A Green New Deal would take the industry supernova while ensuring that the jobs have salaries and benefits comparable to those offered in the oil and gas sector. There's no shortage of research to support this. For instance, a 2019 study on the job impacts of a Green New Deal-style program in the state of Colorado found that many more jobs would be created than lost. The study, published by the Department of Economics and Political Economy Research Institute at the University of Massachusetts Amherst, looked at what it would take for the state to achieve a 50% reduction in emissions by 2030. It found that roughly 585 non-management jobs would be lost, but that with an investment of $14.5 billion a year in clean energy, quote, Colorado will generate about 100,000 jobs per year in the state. There are many more studies with similarly striking findings. A plan put forward by the U.S. Blue-Green Alliance, a body that brings together unions and environmentalists, estimated that a $40 billion annual investment in public transit and high-speed rail for 6 years would produce more than 3.5 million jobs during that period. And according to a report from the European Transport Workers Federation, comprehensive policies to reduce emissions in the transport sector by 80% would create 7 million new jobs across that continent, while another 5 million clean energy jobs in Europe would slash electricity emissions by 90%. Number two, paying for it will create a fairer economy. As the 2018 IPCC report on keeping warming below 1.5 degrees Celsius made clear, if we don't take transformative action to lower emissions, the cost will be astronomical. The panel's estimate is that the economic damages of allowing temperatures to increase by 2 degrees Celsius, as opposed to 1.5, would hit $69 trillion globally. course, rolling out a Green New Deal would have large costs as well, and the plan's advocates have pointed to a variety of ways this can be financed. Alexandria Ocasio-Cortez has said that the U.S. version should be financed the way any previous emergency spending has been, by the U.S. Congress simply authorizing the funds, backstopped by the Treasury, the world's currency of last resort. According to New Consensus, the think tank closely associated with their policy proposals, because, quote, the Green New Deal will produce new goods and services to keep pace with and absorb new expenditures, there is no more reason to let fear about financing halt progress than there is than there was to let it halt wars or tax cuts, end quote. The European Spring proposal for a Green New Deal, meanwhile, calls for a global minimum corporate tax rate to capture the tax revenue that the Apples and Googles of the world currently dodge with transnational schemes. It also calls for a reversal of monetary orthodoxy with public investment floating green bonds supported by central banks. Quote, to address the true existential threat that we face today, we must reverse the economic policies that brought us to this brink. Austerity means extinction, end quote. Some analysts, like Christian Parenti, have emphasized that federal governments can drive the transition with their purchasing powers policies. In short, there are all kinds of ways to raise financing, including ways that attack untenable levels of wealth concentration and shift the burden to those most responsible for climate pollution. And it's not hard to figure out who that is. We know, thanks to research from the Climate Accountability Institute, that a whopping 71% of greenhouse gas emissions since 1988 can be traced to just 100 corporations. On Fire by Naomi Klein.
3: Report.com. There's an article about it. It's called Trump Lost. It's over in the upper right-hand corner of the page, at the homepage, if you want to see it. Greg wrote.
0: This is the Tom Hartman Program.
1: And welcome to the third hour of our program. On the line with us is our dear friend, Greg Palast. He is investigative reporter for The Guardian, The New York Times, the author of The Best Democracy Money Can Buy. His website on Substack is Greg Palast Investigates, P-A-L-A-S-T, investigates.substack.com. Greg Palast over on Blue Sky. And Greg, welcome back to the program. I was just filling in our new C-SPAN.
4: Yeah.
1: Viewers about what you are up to. And if you want to just very, very quickly tell us, why is it that Donald Trump became president in 2024?
4: Well, he couldn't win it with the voters. So they used old Jim Crow vote trickery games, except instead of white sheets, they graduated to spreadsheets. So, for example, we had 4.7 million voters purged from the voter rolls. You know, like that TV show, once a year you get to kill anyone you want. Once a year, secretaries of state can remove any voter they want. At least that's how the Republicans interpret the law, and they've been getting away with 4.7 million voters. Now, were these voters illegal voters? Were they dead? By the way, if you're dead and you're listening to this, please don't vote. It's illegal. And if you're not a citizen, don't vote. It's illegal. But that doesn't happen. Instead, what they do is they use these lists, like you said during the break, actually, or the introduction. They'll find a list of voters, like, for example, the deportation list. This is one thing they want to do right now. Use deportation lists from the Department of Homeland Security, match that to the voter list, and see if there's illegal aliens on the voter rolls, Tom. Well, here's the problem. Florida did that once before. They removed 176,000 voters. Guess what? A lot of guys named Jose Garcia, as you mentioned. So you got a lot of Jose Garcias who lost their vote. And how many were actually non-citizens? Out of 176,000, they found one single illegal voter, an Austrian Republican. And but still over 100,000 people lost their right to vote in Florida. That's why Florida turned red. It's not that the voters turned red. The voter rolls turned red. So now, just so you know, we're launching today, and we're proud to do it on the Tom Hartman Program with you and the new C-SPAN audience, an emergency operation put together by the A-Team in voting rights. We're talking NAACP Atlanta, Rainbow Push, Black Voters Matter, top voting rights lawyers, and the Mobilized Latino Vote Group. SV Rep, and we've put together a website because we've got an emergency here. Here's how you save your vote. So you go to saveyourvote.org, saveyourvote.org, and start out by grabbing some popcorn, and we got eight videos. We're putting out two today with our wonderful host, Edward Ward, young man. Watch these 3-4-minute videos, and you'll learn how they can take your vote and what you can do about it. So we're trying to get these 4.7 million voters back on the rolls. God knows how many new ones they're going to pull down. And you mentioned over the break also the attack on mail-in voting. That's one of our 9 episodes, and how you can protect your vote. Most Americans today vote early or mail-in. 70% of African Americans vote early or mail-in. That's why they're going after it. If it were a white method of voting, they wouldn't do it. Okay, it's that simple. So we're going after the new Jim Crow. We call it Jim Crow Reloaded. And you go to the website. So that's what we're launching today. I just had to get that out quick.
5: No, it's saveyourvote.org is the website, and you're absolutely right. Yeah. And the videos are super. I think you missed the punchline on the 4.7 million people that the Republicans in red states, largely blue cities, purged just before the 2024 election.
4: Yeah,
5: if
4: exactly.
5: Those people had not been purged, what would have been the outcome of the 2024? And you use nothing but government statistics. You're a guy with a master's degree in statistics here.
4: Yeah.
5: Tell us about that. Who would have won?
4: Yeah, so I was a professor of statistics, and what I do is the government, this stuff is hidden in plain sight. There was an organization called the Elections Assistance Commission. It keeps track of our votes, but it also keeps track of our non-votes, the people removed from the voter rolls, the votes that are disqualified. We had about 1.6 million ballots disqualified. Do you know that? You think, oh, you're sitting in your ballot. It can't, gets counted. No. It's just like now, as you mentioned, Trump's post office is talking about having a barcode. And if you're not on the good boys list, if you're not on the good old boys list, they literally will not forward your ballot to be counted, or you won't get your ballot in the first place. And we have that. We have a film, Vigilantes, Inc., and about it starts out at the center of it is an officer, a full-time career military expert assigned by the president to California, African-American man, 70 years old. They wouldn't send him his ballot because he said he wasn't a properly registered Georgia voter. Guess what? If you're a soldier, you get to vote absentee. Even if you're a black soldier, he wasn't alone. They had removed several hundred thousand of these voters. 4,000 in just his county, black soldiers were challenged, not by the government, but by vigilante voters, vigilante operators who said, don't let the major vote, don't let this guy vote, don't let that guy vote. Self-appointed vigilantes, and they're blocking voters from voting. And now they're in cahoots with our government. That's why I got to go to Save Your Vote, to save your vote. But so I go to the statistics, but unfortunately, the president has basically shut down that agency so that you don't know how many votes were stolen. It's like firing the accountants at a bank where you have a swindle going on.
5: So that's why he shut it down. I was trying to figure out why he shut down the Election Assistance Commission. It's because
4: they're pretty benign. They just collect numbers, man.
5: It's because they keep track of who got forbidden from voting.
4: That's right. So he fired all the Republicans, too.
5: Yeah.
4: Because they were just, scribbling down the numbers, and he couldn't have that.
5: Right.
4: So we are giving you the numbers. So now, as I say, we're with NAACP and PUSH and Black Voters Matter and SV Rep and the Hispanic groups, because we got to get these votes protected and tell you how you protect your vote, because they can't steal all the votes all the time, Tom. So
5: right.
4: And when you can't do this.
5: When you did that statistical analysis of the 2024 election, Greg.
4: Yes.
5: Is it correct to say or accurate to say that, again, using nothing but government statistics, this is not opinion, this is numbers, that had those 4.7 million people been able to vote or have their votes counted, that Kamala Harris would be president right now and that at least the House and perhaps the Senate would be in Democratic hands?
4: Well, she would have had Michigan, Wisconsin, and you would have had the other swing states, Nevada, Minnesota. So what's happened is that it would have changed the electoral map, and she would have been president. She would have also won the popular vote. If you counted, again, you have to count all the votes.
5: Mm-hmm.
4: So she got most of the votes that were counted. But the official, so if you counted all the votes that were cast, she would have won by about 3 million votes on a popular vote, but she would have won 4 more states, which would have given her the presidency. And again, I'm not partisan about this. We're just looking at the numbers. No one's questioning. Here's the funny part. I don't have anyone questioning the numbers. I've been with a lot of statisticians and other experts. No one's questioning the numbers, but they'll say, oh, well, that's the rules. If you're a non-citizen and you're a suspected non-citizen, I don't know what a suspected non-citizen is. Like I say, we lost over 100,000 Floridians, almost all of them Hispanic, in the 12 election. And again, yeah, and that there was only one person convicted of voting illegally, an Austrian Republican, by the way.
5: Right.
4: So, and you can get these at Jim Crow Reloaded, SaveYourVote.org. But it's numbers. So, but there are things you can do to protect your vote, including looking up your registration. If you think you're registered, I've just told you, by the millions, you get removed. Yeah. You want your mail-in ballot? I advise you to try to vote early in person if you can, but most people in America really do have to use these days the mail-in ballot. So make sure that it's that you give yourself the time to do this.
5: Well, that mail-in
4: Don't assume you're going to get it. Remember, in a lot of states, you automatically get that mail-in ballot. Well, under the new Trump rules, don't find out the day before the election, hey, where's my ballot? That's what happened to the major. 2 days before the election, they said, oh, we'll just come in. We'll give you a ballot. Prove you're an American citizen. This is an officer of the U.S. military.
5: Yeah.
4: And he says, all I have to do is fly 5,000 miles round trip by tomorrow.
5: Right.
4: To prove vote. I'm a citizen, get my ballot. By the way, he did.
5: I know.
4: He went to federal court.
5: I know. I met him. I was with you when you screened the movie. It's Vigilantes, Inc. It's an amazing movie. It's over at gregpalace.com, right?
4: Mm-hmm.
5: So, Greg, we're going to hit a break here in a minute or two, but the website is SaveYourVote.org. What are some of the, I assume going to vote.org and you can double check your voter registration there for pretty much all the states, I think.
4: Yes.
5: What are some of the other things that you're recommending people do?
4: Okay, so number one, make sure that you have, that your ID is correct. Now, in a lot of states, you don't need ID, but that doesn't mean anything. Also, here's the tough one. Our second video is going to be this citizenship challenge. Now, by executive order, Trump has said you have to prove you're a citizen. Well, that sounds right. I don't want those Canadians voting in our election, you know, with their mooses and everything, and that, we can't have that. You know that song, Proud to Be a Canadian? No, we don't want the Canadians. But here's the problem. We are not the Soviet Union. We're not Red China. We don't have citizenship cards. 21 million Americans, according to the Brennan Center for Justice, don't have the ID. That is, and the IDs are a passport and your original, forget the copy stuff, birth certificate.
5: Right.
4: There's a couple of other things, but if you're in the military, that don't count. The military card doesn't count. Your driver's
5: student
4: license
5: ID doesn't count. Yeah.
4: Student ID, all that doesn't count.
5: Now, in Texas, a gun permit? That counts, right?
4: No.
5: Oh, okay.
4: Believe it or not, for voting in Texas, yes, but under Trump's new law, that wouldn't be enough.
5: Okay.
4: But so here's the thing, 21 million people, but who doesn't have these documents? They know who doesn't.
5: Low-income people.
4: Two-thirds of black people do not have a passport. In fact, half of Americans don't have passports.
5: Mm-hmm.
4: And 69 million women have changed their last name to their husband's name. 69 million.
5: Without ever going before a judge.
4: So what you have to do is, where do you get the papers to say, oh, I was born, you know, Linda Smith, but now I'm Linda Yowell.
5: Yeah.
4: And too bad. You don't count because they also know how women vote.
5: Yeah, but women are more likely to vote Democratic by about 4 points, I think, than men. Amazing. The great Greg Palast, the website SaveYourVote.org. Greg, once again, thank you so much for dropping by and for the great work you keep on doing every single day.
4: Thanks a lot, Tom.
5: Great seeing you again. It's 18 minutes past the hour. I'll be back with more of the news of the day and your calls in just a minute.
0: This is the Tom Hartman Program.
5: We'll be right back. Stay with us.

0: Welcome back. Michael in Bronx, New York. Hey, Michael, what's on your mind today?
1: Hey, Tom. Well, on vacation right now with the missus.
0: Oh, sweet.
1: And, yeah.
0: It's that time of year.
1: Time, oh, yes, before Labor Day, unofficial end of summer. I'm seeing you for the first time on C-SPAN. We don't have that on our TV. Mm-hmm. So, looking pretty good.
0: Thank you.
1: As I was on hold, I came across a couple of things. First off, I saw on Facebook a post that said, if destroying government property is such a serious criminal offense, why don't we start by locking up the guy who ruined the East Wing of the White House, the Kennedy Center, the Rose Garden, the White House lawn, and the reflecting pool? Now, I started off like this because while you were on hold with your earlier guest, you know, before Greg Palast.
0: Mm-hmm. Craig Unger.
1: Yeah. Scott Bessent was seen on MSN Now, and he was giving a press conference, and all along, so many words, he's saying that we're looking for people to assist us in taking down Iran. If you refuse, then we'll hold sanctions against you, like what, extra tariffs? Yeah. Just like he started with the extra tariffs.
0: These guys think they can bully anybody into anything. I mean, it's their only instinct is to be a bully.
1: Exactly. I mean, the guy is on record, referring to Trump now, as saying that I run this nation and I run the world.
0: Yeah.
1: Excuse you, nobody's going to bow down and kiss your rump. You sure as hell seen the American people fighting back, and then now you're going to be picking on this nation, that nation, and while simultaneously trying to rig the upcoming elections just to have everything your way and your way only? Spoiled brat. It doesn't go down like that.
0: Yeah, I get it.
1: Everyone has responsibilities, and your responsibility is to follow the law and the Constitution that you took an oath to. And obviously you don't give a flip about that.
0: Here's the thing, Michael. If Scott Bessent thinks for a minute that Iran is not that China and Russia, who are literally allies of Iran, that those countries are going to stop supplying Iran with you know, whatever they need, he's crazy. And you know what's he going to do with Russia? I mean, Russia's been under sanctions forever, and what's he going to do with China? I mean, if we get in a trade war with China, China's not going to be hurt by that. We are. It's like, you know, we're the dependent ones. We don't have the factories to build anything anymore, you know, as a result of 45 years of Reaganomics and neoliberal economics. It's and you know, trade policy. It's just, it's crazy.
1: And if you heard of a voice in the background, that's my wife, Michelle, who agreed with something you said earlier. Can you reflect on me what that was?
2: I only said what this government is doing is just going to get all the allies against us. Americans don't know how not to live with anything. Other countries can live with stuff, live without stuff. Not Americans.
0: Yeah, good
2: That's
0: point.
2: That's what's going to happen.
0: Good point, Michelle. Yeah.
2: Uh-huh.
0: Spot on.
2: <That's my wife.
0: laughs> Spot on. No, they, you know, yeah, the Iranians know how to deal with adversity. I mean, you know, they lost a million men in the war with in that 8-year war with Iraq. They're laughing at us, I'm telling you. Michael, thank you for the call. We'll be back with more of the news of the day and your calls in just a moment. Stay tuned.

0: Tired of news that protects the powerful? 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So MAGA Mike and the Republicans want a religious test for people running for public office. They want to know that you are sufficiently Christian to be worthy of being elected. Right. MAGA Mike is one of these seven mountain evangelicals. There are seven domains where these dominionists believe that we need to have religion completely take them over. Education, religion, family, business, government and military, arts and entertainment, and the media. Seriously. This is not what Jesus was preaching when he said, give unto Caesar what is Caesar and unto God what is God's. This is the opposite, in fact, of what Jesus was teaching. It's the opposite of Matthew 25, where Jesus said the only way to get to heaven is by feeding the hungry, healing the sick, helping the poor. This is counter-Christian, anti-Christian, in fact. In fact, I think you could say it is the Antichrist's work. There's a piece about it over at HartmanReport.com. Check it out. Welcome back. 24 minutes past the hour. So some Texas conservatives are breaking ranks. This is fascinating. This is a piece in the Washington Post in billionaire Jeff Bezos's little propaganda rag. And he starts out telling the story, not he, Molly Hennessy Fiske writes this piece, but telling the story of Twyla Lowry. She plans to do something this November she could not have imagined doing even a few months ago. She's going to vote for a Democrat. That's Gina Hinojosa, who is running against Greg Abbott. She's the Democrat running against Greg Abbott for governor of Texas. And he wants to be governor for a fourth term. And Hinojosa has, she's basically the standard Democratic platform. She wants to end state school vouchers. She wants to lower the cost of health care. She wants to lower the cost of groceries. She wants to lower the cost of utility bills. And she's even promised to send every Texan $1,500 from the state's rainy day fund. And for Lowry and for many, many voters in Texas, the only issue that really matters are these data centers. People are just fried by, no pun intended, just fried, pissed off, seriously upset that they're watching their electric bills just go right through the roof. And because, when there's a huge demand for electricity, supply and demand, right, the price goes up. And when there's and when the company, the electric provider, whether it's city-owned, municipal-owned or state-owned or whatever, or whether it's privately owned, they've got to build out extra capacity. Who are they going to charge for that? Not the people that they're doing the capacity for. I mean, if a power system needs to generate an extra, 30 megawatts an hour for a data center, they're not going to charge the data center the cost of adding that capacity. They're going to charge all of their ratepayers. They will distribute it across the entire base. And, in some cases, that's how the law actually works. So what you're seeing is all across the country, people looking at their electric bills, not to mention the damage that some of these data centers do to local water supplies or just quality of life in local communities with this giant loud hum constantly keeping you up 24 hours a day. And, all the power lines and everything. So this is fascinating. A recent Fox poll shows that Hinojosa is within 1 point of Greg Abbott. And usually the GOP is 12 points ahead in Texas. She's 1 point down. The GOP is 1 point ahead, not 12. This is going to be a wild year. It's why Republicans are doing everything they can to prevent you from voting.
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0: So what's on your mind? 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We'll be right back.

0: This is the Tom Hartmann Program.
1: Our book today in the Tom Hartmann Book Club is Beyond the Valley by Ramesh Srinivasan. This is from Chapter 1, The Power of Data. In November 2017, my Apple MacBook Pro was stolen. It happened on the island of Ibiza, where I was visiting my friend, a documentary filmmaker. We were thinking of making a series of short films to illustrate innovative uses of new technology around the world. We sat together writing down examples of technological innovation, subversion, and creativity we'd already witnessed. We discussed themes I explore in this book, such as surveillance, the gig economy, and the future of work, artificial intelligence, and cryptocurrencies. After uploading our ideas to Google's cloud-based storage platform, Google Drive, we took a short break, locking our laptops in the trunk of our rented car. When we returned, both laptops were gone. Although upset, I was also relieved. I'd be able to recover most of my data because almost all of it was in the cloud. That was what I signed on to when I stored my files with Google as well as with Apple, Microsoft, and Dropbox. But in the bargain, I'd allowed them to profit from my data. It dawned on me, given the terms of service I'd agreed to, that the value of the data of my data to the storage companies was far greater than the value of my laptop to the thief. How many of us are fully aware that companies providing us with cloud storage have ways to monetize our data? They use targeted advertising, for instance, and charge fees once we get hooked on the security and peace of mind that their free services offer. We put faith in these companies to store our files securely, but our private information may no longer remain private if, let's say, the government asks to search through our data. It's also not private because all this data is surveilled, computed, and often manipulated in mysterious ways to influence and shape our behaviors as these corporations see fit. By creating accounts with these companies, we give them access to ourselves. So when we consent to privacy policies, in reality, we're signing on to systems of surveillance never before seen in human history, and we do so without being included or consulted. By desiring to keep our data accessible and recoverable, we lock ourselves into using their services. As I thought about getting my files back in Ibiza, I wondered, does access to my own property have to come with such strings attached? In my relationship to Apple, I find the strings impossible to untie. By purchasing an Apple laptop, I had unwittingly transformed from a customer into a part of the company's product line. I had provided Apple with private data and trusted Apple to protect it. Now, to retrieve that data, I had to purchase a new laptop with Apple-owned peripherals and devices. So I caught the next flight to Madrid. I then took the train to the city's Apple store located in Puerta del Sol. In many ways, this central plaza still serves in its centuries-old role as a landmark and gathering place for the entire Spanish nation, a point from which numerous roads emanate. With its distinctive aesthetic and its strategic placement in a civic space, the Apple Store stood out among the adjacent parliamentary and government buildings as if the global brand were more powerful than Spain itself. The day I was there, more people entered and left the Apple Store than passed through the doors of my neighboring building. In 2017, Apple, a private corporation worth more than $1 trillion, actually began to conceptualize its retail stores as town squares, thereby branding itself an integral part of our everyday lives. Other big technology corporations describe themselves in similar terms. Facebook CEO and founder Mark Zuckerberg, for instance, refers to the company as a social infrastructure for the global community. So what we have in the digital world are privately owned public spheres. They're branded as public, civic, and virtuous, but in reality are dominated by a single logic, extending profitability and economic value. How can these companies' interests be the same as the public interest? Like many other large corporations, Apple is shareholder-owned and therefore primarily accountable to its investors and executives rather than to its employees, customers, or the general public. I had not begun to unpack the meaning of all this until I realized how monumental the Puerta del Sol Apple Store actually was as an icon and a structure. As I walked into the store, an Apple employee invited me to purchase a new machine, log onto my iCloud account, and retrieve from Apple Cloud Storage the data that I lost from my stolen laptop. These transactions, completed in less than an hour, were simple and efficient. My data was extraterritorial, easily retrievable in Spain, and likely would be in most other countries. Purchasing a new laptop and getting my data back supported Apple's economic model. National borders were no threat or hindrance. The same was true with retrieving data I had stored on other corporate cloud servers managed by Google and Dropbox. In technology circles, this saying has made the rounds. If you're not the customer, then you're the product. Many of today's technologies come to us for free, but in return, our personal lives come for free to these technologies. But they are accessible for the company's profit and gain. Yes, when we search Google, we look for information, but do we realize that Google is also searching us? And it goes on from there. So the book is Beyond the Valley by Ramesh Srinivasan.

0: You were promised something. Work hard, play by the rules, and you'd own a home, raise a family, and retire with dignity. That was the deal. It was called the American Dream. So what happened? Well, it didn't die. It was killed. And we know who did it, when they did it, and how they got away with it. Who killed the American Dream? The greatest political crime ever told. A new book by me, Tom Hartman. That's Who Killed the American Dream? The greatest political crime ever told. A lot of people wonder, where did this whole right-wing movement to basically gut our freedoms and end DEI and all this other, where did this all begin? It all started back in 1951 with a book called The Conservative Mind, From Burke to Eliot by Russell Kirk. And he argued that if the middle class ever got too big, you'd see young people and women and racial minorities all get up on their hind feet and start protesting and basically screwing up America. And in the 50s, you know, even Republicans thought he was nuts. But then the 60s happened and all those protests. And suddenly Republicans thought, yeah, he's right. We've got to destroy the middle class or at least cut it back. And that was Reagan's mandate when he came into office in 1981. There's a whole article about this. You can read all the details. It's titled The GOP's 60-Year Conspiracy to Kill Our Democracy. None dare call it treason, but I will. Over at HartmanReport.com. Check it out.
1: They told us freedom had a price, then sold it to the highest bid. While we were working two damn jobs, they took the country that we built.

0: 37 minutes past the hour. Welcome back. Picking up your calls here, David in San Francisco. Hey, David, what's up?
1: Oh, thanks, Tom. And, yeah, I'm glad you played that little song right there, because it kind of fits with that the medical needs of people who get polluted by these big corporations are not being taken care of. And I don't know if you caught the news Thursday, the FAA decided that they were going to give 120 square miles of Louisiana to SpaceX. Whoa. And SpaceX, if, as a launching spot, did you catch that?
0: I did not catch that, but yeah, that's, I'm assuming, by eminent domain. Who did they take it from?
1: Well, it's even more interesting, but of course, they're then waiving any number. I'll answer your question in a second, but the they're waiving, I think, 13 regulations. Hmm. So it's the Clean Water Act. They're waiving the, let's see, I've got them all written down here in a second. And they're able to basically throw, it's as if one agency gets the right to throw away 13 different sections of protections that we've got that would be enormous pollution. So, you know, the Clean Water Act, the Clean Air Act would be two obvious ones, but there are port and harbor statutes, you know, that you can't just dump crap mm-hmm. overboard sure. into the bay or into the rivers and whatnot. And so it's as if one agency, the FAA, can all of a sudden give a company like SpaceX the ability to launch rockets. And it isn't just a couple of rockets. They're claiming that they want to launch a million rockets. So it's, let's see, I see the list. The Environmental Protection Act, the Clean Water Act, the Clean Air Act, Historic Preservation Act, Coastal and Mammal Protections, noise, you know, and if, I mean, they're talking about doing at least three launches a week.
0: Whoa.
1: Three launches a week. Imagine the noise and yeah. havoc that would come from three launches a week. Let's see, rivers and harbors. Yeah, and so then, like you just played that music about having no medical protection from these scoundrels. You know, they get to poison us and run away with the money and claim that they're trillionaires when they never clean up any of their pollution.
0: Yeah.
1: Which... So, you know, it's fraudulent money. And, you know, I think I mentioned a couple of times we're going to have to change out the money if they're going to claim that they have the right to take our lives and make a profit for it. Then we can just take away their money. Whether it's asset forfeiture, we just come up with the money and they have to come up with some other way of getting their jobs done.
0: Yeah.
1: But let's see. So
0: as Honoré Balzac said, behind every great fortune, there's a great crime. Here we go.
1: Sure.
0: David, I got to move along, but thanks. Thanks for the heads up on that. That's a shocking story, but in a way, I mean, you
1: sure.
0: know,
1: well,
0: this
1: you
0: is what we should expect of Trump.
1: Yeah, you asked me something, and I didn't answer it quite.
0: Who took the land? Whose land was it?
1: Oh, yeah, that was the interesting thing. Exxon had polluted a whole bunch of that area,
0: mm-hmm.
1: and they had never cleaned it up. And as part of the settlement, they get to give it over to Elon to deal with.
0: Oh, geez.
1: So it's yeah. as if Exxon gets to run away with their profits.
0: Right.
1: Louisiana never gets to get cleaned up, and it gets additionally polluted by a new polluter.
0: Right.
1: And if I remember right, didn't Texas just kick Elon out of his launch area because he's polluted it so many times?
0: I don't know. I haven't been following that. David, thanks for the call. And thanks for the heads up.
1: Sure.
0: You really did your homework on that one. I appreciate it. Amy in Chicago. Hey, Amy, what's on your mind today? Thanks for listening to WCPT.
2: Oh, hey, Tom. I'm a listener. Hey, longtime country and Western music lover, too. You know what you said earlier about Willie Nelson? Are you familiar with that Willie Nelson song, Ain't Going Down on Brokeback Mountain?
0: Yes.
2: So you made the point that Willie Nelson might be one of the most progressive country Western music stars, but he's extremely homophobic. I just wanted to put that side to the story in there. That's all.
0: Okay. All right. Well, noted, Amy. It hadn't occurred to me that that was what it was all about, but I get it. Thank you, Amy. Sandra in Freeport, Pennsylvania. Hey, Sandra, what's on your mind today?
3: I was interested in the comment there that that was early about indicating that Tom Hartman would not like to be paid with tips. The tips were not welcome, and I don't understand that at all.
0: Yeah, that was not quite. For, number one, you're on the air, and I am Tom Hartman. Hi, Sandra, and
3: Hi.
0: Thanks for watching us on C-SPAN. And number two, the point I was making, the caller was, he's somebody who lives in Vermont. I used to live in Vermont. A lot of Canadians used to come down to Burlington, which is the biggest city in Vermont, and, you know, go shopping and go to the restaurants and stuff. And they're lousy tippers. And the reason why, and I also I lived in Germany for a year back in the 80s, and I've spent a lot of time in Europe. And I've done business in Southeast Asia, in Taiwan, Japan, and South Korea. All of those countries, when you get service in a restaurant and you leave a tip, you know, typically it's somewhere between 3% and 8%. Sometimes really 10% is a huge tip. And the reason why is because every single one of those countries has a minimum wage that applies to everybody, including waiters and waitresses, or servers, I guess is the proper word nowadays, in restaurants. And so, but here in America, what's happened is that the restaurant industry, which is a massive industry, it's a multi-billion dollar industry, and they've got very, very well-paid lobbyists. They have paid off a bunch of legislators over the last, I don't know, 50 years or so to keep
3: May
0: in place.
3: May I interrupt, please?
0: Well, let me just finish my thought here, and you can have all the time you want. To basically keep in place this $3 or $2.35 an hour minimum wage for people who work as waiters or waitresses, as servers. And I think it's just wrong. I think, you know, servers should be paid a regular salary, and then if you want a tip, you're helping them out. But right now what we're doing is we're not helping the servers out. We're helping the employers out. We're helping the owners, in many cases, multimillionaire and billionaire owners of these restaurants and restaurant chains. We're paying their labor costs, and I don't think that's right. Back to you, Sandra.
3: Okay. I think that some of the citing of foreign countries is interesting, but doesn't really prove anything to me.
0: Let me make a different comparison, then, if I may.
3: This country.
0: Yeah. When you get your car fixed, you don't tip the mechanic. Why? Because the mechanic gets a good paycheck. When you go to the store to buy clothing, you don't tip the person who helps you pick out a dress. Why? Because that person gets a decent salary. You know,
3: there's some of the becauses I don't quite agree with. I'm thinking that I like, and my family likes, in fact, who have worked as servers in restaurants, really like being compensated for excellent service,
0: yeah.
3: Which
0: I'm not opposed
3: gives
0: to that.
3: You the way to do that.
0: Yeah, I'm not opposed
3: and
0: to that at all.
3: You're going to pay those people if the restaurant owner has to pay them, then you don't have any choice, and they don't have any choice. And if this is a free country, I think we all ought to have more, not fewer, choices.
0: I never suggested getting rid of tipping, Sandra. What I said was, in most other countries, tipping is literally a tip. It's extra money you're giving to the server above and beyond a reasonable paycheck. So it's 3%, 5%, 8%, 10%.
3: I heard all that
0: country.
3: Before.
0: Okay. Here in the United States, you're paying 20%. Why? Because the people who own the restaurants don't want to pay their people. Sandra, I think we both made our points. I'm going to move along, but thank you for the call, and thanks for your patience to get on the air with us.
3: This was the first few minutes I listened, but based on this conversation and the response, I'll not be listening more. Goodbye.
0: Okay. I'm sorry to lose you, Sandra. John in Gilead, Maine? Do I have that right, John?
4: Gilead, I think.
0: Gilead. Okay, so what's up?
4: People keep bringing up the MAGA insurrection of January 6th.
0: Mm-hmm.
4: And acting like it was, you know, spontaneous or something. But they rolled in there with a gallows. Nobody concealed carried that thing in there.
0: You're right.
4: And everybody forgets Trump's. One of Trump's favorite old school New York City mafia toadies, going back to the 80s, Rudy Giuliani, hyping up the crowd, saying, let's have trial by combat.
0: Yeah.
4: On what planet is that not incitement?
0: No, I think you're right. This is why, and you know, we never did find out who brought the gallows, which has always seemed to me a weird failure of intelligence. But and it should have been, you know, I mean, there should be fingerprints on it, if nothing else. The thing was constructed on site. But beyond that, you're absolutely right. It's proof of premeditation, and that's why I think it was over 20 of the top people in the Proud Boys and the Three Percenters were convicted of seditious conspiracy, of a conspiracy to overthrow the government of the United States. And it's just crazy that Trump...
4: I'll say they were all pardoned, and now he wants to give them a fat paycheck.
0: Yeah, yeah, exactly. He not only pardoned them, but then he wanted to go ahead and say, oh, yeah, and by the way, here's some money. So the next time I call you, please be sure to show up and try to kill some cops, too. It's crazy. John, thanks a lot for the call. We'll be back. It's 48 minutes past the hour. Stick around.

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1: It's Talk Media for the rest of us, the place where smart people get their news. I'll be right back with your calls.

0: and welcome back. Phil in Salinas, California. Hey, Phil, what's on your mind today? Hello,
1: well,
0: Phil.
1: Tom, I think that the Democrats need to be picking up and investigating every Republican congressman, every Republican senator for treason. They violated their oath of office.
0: How
1: and
0: so?
1: The guy that was in charge of the National Guard January 6th was Michael Flynn's brother.
0: Oh, yeah.
1: General, and he said he didn't want to have them look like third world country with us having the National Guard there.
0: Yeah, yeah. Yeah, so what's the treason that you would go after Republicans for, Phil?
1: Violation of oath of office.
0: And how, specifically?
1: You know, well, look at all the stuff they do that they just turn their head, don't do anything.
0: Mm-hmm.
1: I think that's just about as corrupt as it gets.
0: Yeah, yeah, yeah. Okay, I get it. Phil, thank you. Can't argue with that one. Brian in Tacoma, Washington. Hey, Brian, what's on your mind today?
2: Hey, good morning. You had a caller, I think it was one of the first callers, and he said that, you know, we're kicking Canada's butt in this trade war.
0: Mm-hmm.
2: And then I had a quote-unquote libertarian colleague, don't get me started on libertarianism, but who kind of parroted the same talking points. And I don't even know if I don't even know if I agree with that analysis, but I'm not even calling about the analysis whether we're quote-unquote kicking their butts or not. When, and I already know the answer, Tom, it's because we're ruled by a bully and 11 to 30% of us are bullies or bully adjacent or bully susceptible, but why is it now part of the conversation for one-third or less of us that kicking our friend's butt is success? That's not success.
0: It's a great
2: question. Your school chums on the playground, and you're like, look, all the other school kids, I'm beating the S out of my friend.
0: Yeah, you're right.
2: Okay, you're winning a fight. You're winning a fight, but why is that good?
0: Yeah, it's essentially insane. You're absolutely right. Yeah, well, there's that just, mentality, I mean, on the right,
2: the
0: as you point
2: one
0: out.
2: One of the times, Tom, I call you and I already know the answer.
0: Okay.
2: We're ruled by a bully, and 11 to 30% of us are, as I said.
0: Yeah, well said.
2: Susceptible. You know, as you often say, there's authoritarians and there's authoritarian leaders, a small percent of that, and there's authoritarian followers, a larger percent of that. But it's just winning is not beating up our allies. That's not a win.
0: Yeah.
2: That's not a win.
0: It's this false.
2: It can't be a win.
0: It's this phony machismo. You know, this.
3: I am a man. I can just kick anybody's ass that I want to. It's
0: really, in a way, it's really pretty pathetic. You know,
2: it's cowardice, and it's the least manly thing you could do.
0: It's not my idea of what it means to be a man, and my idea of being a man is having integrity and keeping your word and being a good friend to others and working things out, having some self-respect. I mean, none of those things
2: apply
0: to Trump.
2: Yeah, I hope someday we get back to where people who would say, yes, we're winning because we're beating up our friend, are ashamed and do not say that in public. And there aren't that many of them. I hope we get back there someday.
0: Well said, Brian. Well said. Thank you so much. Yeah, good talking to you. 52 minutes past the hour. Back with more of your calls in 1 minute. Stick around.

0: all over the place. You know, each of the issues is important, don't get me wrong, okay. But the most important one is we need to win this, you know, both the presidency in 2028 and the midterms. And so I believe that all Democrats should, every time they speak, say, the Republicans are trying to take our vote. And then because of, and then put your issue in. You see, the Republicans are trying to take our vote. Every time you hear a Democrat talking, every time you hear a you talking, there should be, the Republicans are trying to take our vote. Yeah. And so there would be a big brouhaha, and then, you know, the Republicans say, oh, no, that's not true. And then all of the evidence that Greg Palast did, all of the evidence that, you know, we could sit there and say, no, here's an example. Here's another example. Here's another example. They are trying to do this. And see, the interesting part is our when we were doing this, you know, with the sign committee, they were trying to say, well, we want to use vote blue instead of vote Democrat or vote Democratic Party, because it just sounds nicer. And we were like, well, most people might not even know what vote blue means. And they're like, oh, come on, come on. Of course they do. Mm-hmm. Well, we went out and polled 100 people in our town, and 78% of them did not know what that meant. They thought, well, isn't it something to have to do with politics, isn't it? And so there's an electorate that are really not very smart, but they go for slogans. You know, MAGA, that's how he won. You know, make America great. Those people go, oh, yeah, that's a good idea. And they vote.
1: Yeah.
0: So
1: yeah.
0: He stole it from Reagan, too. Democrats. Well, exactly. And so what can we do to get Indivisible and Democratic Party and all the other ancillary groups that are trying to fight the, you know, the Republicans and trying to win this to get together and have a common, you know, a quote, a slogan, because that's what's going to get the independents, the low information voters, and the people.
1: I agree, Russell.
0: On the Republican
1: here's,
0: side.
1: Here's the problem.
0: What
1: you
0: do
1: know,
0: we
1: it's,
0: do?
1: It's the old Will Rogers joke. You know, he said, I don't belong to an organized political party. I'm a Democrat. The Republicans, because to be a conservative means you probably have a proclivity toward authoritarianism. Republicans are very top down. You know, the boss says it, we do it. Democrats are very horizontal. They're very, you know, oh, we're all here together. It's a big family. You know, you know, some of the people who analyze this kind of stuff talk about how Republicans have a strict father model and Democrats have a nurturing family model. And the problem with that for Democrats is that while it's wonderful for, you know, getting governing and doing good things and bringing people together, it's lousy for winning elections. What you need to do is pick three topics, you know, like health care for everybody, free college, and tax the billionaires. Pick three topics and just pound them to death. And I agree with you. Democrats need a lot of help on this. Russell, it's why I wrote a book called Cracking the Code, which is all about that. Russell, thank you for the call. And thank you for being with us today. We'll be back tomorrow, same time, same place. In the meantime, don't forget, democracy is not a spectator sport. It requires all of us. And that includes you. So get out there, get active, tag, you're it. Have a great afternoon. Be good to yourself and the folks around you. Stay safe. Eat your veggies. Get your exercise. We got a lot of work to do here between now and November. I'll catch up with you tomorrow.
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3: Our book for the Tom Hartman Book Club today is A Nation Forged by Crisis, A New American History by Jay Sexton. And I'm reading from the introduction. This is page 9. The quest for national security and global power, America's shifting position in the international economy, and fluctuations in immigration have made the United States the nation that it is today. Americans' foreign relations

0: have been conditioned in its history, not only in their cumulative effects over the long haul, but also as a result of their volatility. In periods of crisis, America's position in the world has lurched in unexpected directions. For as inexorable as the rise of the United States appears in retrospect, there have been contingent moments in which the very existence of our nation was up for grabs. This is the essence of crisis. The world turned upside down. The known replaced by the unknown. Panic reigning as people struggle to maintain their balance and shifts in the very ground beneath their feet. It came with a speed and ferocity that left men dazed, New York Times correspondent Elliot Bell wrote of Wall Street's catastrophic collapse in October of 1929. Quote, the market seemed like an insensate thing that was wreaking a wild and pitiless revenge upon those who thought to master it, end quote. Crises are contagious, spreading like viruses from one realm to another. It's not without reason that the word crisis was associated with medical conditions and health scares in the 19th century. Each of the periods under consideration in this book were less a singular crisis than a set of interlinked crises. A political crisis could trigger an economic panic, which in turn could intensify social conflict, and so on. As these pandemics spread through the body politic, crisis itself was normalized, becoming an almost accepted characteristic of an age. Just as foreign crises have spread to the United States, domestic ones have spilled across its borders, unsettling foreign countries and peoples, as well as reconfiguring America's connections to the world. Consider the fateful winter of secession that followed the 1860 election of Abraham Lincoln. The crisis over slavery that divided the Union into warring sections that led to a series of sharp reversals in America's position in the global system. The foreign capital that had rushed into the roaring American economy in the preceding decades suddenly began to flee. Indeed, more capital left the United States in 1860 to 1862 than came into it. Also a once-in-a-century occurrence. One of the world's most valuable commodities and America's largest export, Southern cotton, was confined to the ports of the Confederacy as a result of Richmond's ill-fated diplomatic strategy, leading to unemployment and social unrest in the British textile town of Lancashire. The most unexpected reversal was how the national security that the United States had attained after the war against Mexico in the 1840s was suddenly imperiled, with European powers encroaching once again upon the Western Hemisphere. Meanwhile, the Confederate emissaries across the Atlantic were in search of alliance with Britain. Our country, Secretary of State William Seward lamented in early 1861, after having expelled all European powers from the continent, now threatened to relapse into an aggravated form of its colonial experience, and like India, Turkey, China, and Italy, become the theater of transatlantic intervention and rapacity. A wider view of American history that looks beyond the nation's borders brings into focus not only the migration patterns, economic flows, and international rivalries that have connected the United States to the world, but also those rare moments in which the very existence of the nation was in question. Perhaps none was more pregnant with implications than the autumn of 1877, when the fate of the Patriots' bid for independence hung in the balance. Having proclaimed their independence to the world the previous 4th of July, their cause had stalled on the battlefield and in the diplomatic courts of the old world. I think the game is pretty near up, Washington privately confessed at year's end. To accomplish their independence is not quite so easy as to declare it, the British philosopher Jeremy Bentham haughtily remarked. But then a series of events forever changed the course of modern history. The stunning Patriot victory at the Battle of Saratoga in October, the drafting of the Articles of Confederation in November that, for all its limitations, further demonstrated the political resolve of the Americans, and most of all, the alliance signed with France in February 1778, which provided the Patriots with the resources, military assistance, and naval power that ultimately tipped the scales in their favor. There are comparable Saratoga moments in other crises in U.S. history, as we shall see. These contingent moments played out in their own distinctive ways, but are joined by a common denominator that has been curiously forgotten in our age of U.S. global power. Foreign states and people have played decisive roles in the critical moments of American history. As we make our way through our own era of global instability, in an unprecedentedly interconnected world, there's perhaps no more important lesson from the past to keep in mind. Crisis may beget crisis, Franklin Roosevelt said, as his administration transitioned from battling the Great Depression to entering the Second World War. But the progress underneath does not wholly halt. It does go forward, end quote. Like so many of Roosevelt's public statements, this one reveals the truth even as it conceals others. The United States...
1: The Soviet infiltration.
0: Our book for the Tom Hartmann Book Club today is A Nation Forged by Crisis, A New American History by Jay Sexton. And I'm reading from the introduction. This is page 9. The quest for national security and global power, America's shifting position in the international economy, and fluctuations in immigration have made the United States the nation that it is today. Americans' foreign relations have been conditioned its history not only in their cumulative effects over the long haul, but also as a result of their volatility. In periods of crisis, America's position in the world has lurched in unexpected directions. For as inexorable as the rise of the United States appears in retrospect, there have been contingent moments in which the very existence of our nation was up for grabs. This is the essence of crisis. The world turned upside down. The known replaced by the unknown. Panic reigning as people struggle to maintain their balance and shifts in the very ground beneath their feet. It came with a speed and ferocity that left men dazed, New York Times correspondent Elliot Bell wrote of Wall Street's catastrophic collapse in October of 1929. Quote, the market seemed like an insensate thing that was wreaking a wild and pitiless revenge upon those who thought to master it, end quote. Crises are contagious, spreading like viruses from one realm to another. It's not without reason that the word crisis was associated with medical conditions and health scares in the 19th century. Each of the periods under consideration in this book were less a singular crisis than a set of interlinked crises. A political crisis could trigger an economic panic, which in turn could intensify social conflict, and so on. As these pandemics spread through the body politic, crisis itself was normalized, becoming an almost accepted characteristic of an age. Just as foreign crises have spread to the United States, domestic ones have spilled across its borders, unsettling foreign countries and peoples, as well as reconfiguring America's connections to the world. Consider the fateful winter of secession that followed the 1860 election of Abraham Lincoln. The crisis over slavery that divided the Union into warring sections that led to a series of sharp reversals in America's position in the global system. The foreign capital that had rushed into the roaring American economy in the preceding decades suddenly began to flee. Indeed, more capital left the United States in 1860 to 1862 than came into it. Also a once-in-a-century occurrence. One of the world's most valuable commodities and America's largest export, Southern cotton, was confined to the ports of the Confederacy as a result of Richmond's ill-fated diplomatic strategy, leading to unemployment and social unrest in the British textile town of Lancashire. The most unexpected reversal was how the national security that the United States had attained after the war against Mexico in the 1840s was suddenly imperiled, with European powers encroaching once again upon the Western Hemisphere. Meanwhile, the Confederate emissaries across the Atlantic were in search of alliance with Britain. Our country, Secretary of State William Seward lamented in early 1861, after having expelled all European powers from the continent, now threatened to relapse into an aggravated form of its colonial experience, and like India, Turkey, China, and Italy, become the theater of transatlantic intervention and rapacity. A wider view of American history that looks beyond the nation's borders brings into focus not only the migration patterns, economic flows, and international rivalries that have connected the United States to the world, but also those rare moments in which the very existence of the nation was in question. Perhaps none was more pregnant with implications than the autumn of 1877, when the fate of the Patriots' bid for independence hung in the balance. Having proclaimed their independence to the world the previous 4th of July, their cause had stalled on the battlefield and in the diplomatic courts of the old world. I think the game is pretty near up, Washington privately confessed at year's end. To accomplish their independence is not quite so easy as to declare it, the British philosopher Jeremy Bentham haughtily remarked. But then a series of events forever changed the course of modern history. The stunning Patriot victory at the Battle of Saratoga in October. The drafting of the Articles of Confederation in November that, for all its limitations, further demonstrated the political resolve of the Americans. And most of all, the alliance signed with France in February 1778, which provided the Patriots with the resources, military assistance, and naval power that ultimately tipped the scales in their favor. There are comparable Saratoga moments in other crises in U.S. history, as we shall see. These contingent moments played out in their own distinctive ways. but are joined by a common denominator that has been curiously forgotten in our age of U.S. global power. Foreign states and people have played decisive roles in the critical moments of American history. As we make our way through our own era of global instability, in an unprecedentedly interconnected world, there's perhaps no more important lesson from the past to keep in mind. Crisis may beget crisis, Franklin Roosevelt said, as his administration transitioned from battling the Great Depression to entering the Second World War. But the progress underneath does not wholly halt. It does go forward, end quote. Like so many of Roosevelt's public statements, this one reveals a truth even as it conceals others. The United States came out on the other side of its greatest crises as a stronger and more efficiently organized nation, as Roosevelt suggested. The process of mobilizing resources to counter threats catalyzed innovations in political economy, such as the creation of a national financial system during the Civil War, and the economic reforms of the New Deal. The book is A Nation Forged by Crisis by Jay Sexton. And it's one that I think is going to blow up in our faces. Here, the show is starting now.
1: This is the Tom Hartman Program.
0: Hey, top of the Monday to you. A brand new week. A lot to talk about today. Donald Trump revives Herbert Hoover's nightmare, and Canada's fighting back. Mark Carney's not taking it. I'll tell you about that in just a moment. Also, Democrats erupt after Hakeem Jeffries meets with Jared Kushner. What's up with this? And a crazy alert. Natalie Harp drops a January 6th bomb with 150-plus Stop the Steal posts. Whoa. In the second hour of our program, Craig Unger is going to drop by. He's written three books about Donald Trump and Russia. This is about Trump's patriot bait and switch. I think you're going to find it fascinating. Also, Greg Abbott is attacking airport foot-washing stations and demanding a DOJ probe. Oh, my God, we're accommodating Muslims? We can't have that, all right? And also, MAGA attacks Kelly Musgraves after she stands up for deported families, the artist, the singer. In the third hour of our program, former BBC and Rolling Stone and all kind of reporter, Greg Palast, one of the best reporters out there, exposes the tricks that could steal your vote, from voter purges to new suppression tactics, and is rolling out a new website, SaveYourVote.org. That reveals what's happening. It gives Americans a way to fight back. And a good news alert, Texas drops a political earthquake as conservatives start voting Democrat. Whoa, that's pretty wild stuff. But my op-ed today, my opening rant here, my daily take, is published over at HartmanReport.com. And it's titled, Trump Revives Herbert Hoover's Nightmare and Canada Fights Back. And, late Friday night, these trade talks that were going on between Canada and the United States just basically collapsed. And Mark Carney, who was the former president of the Bank of Canada and the Bank of England, this guy is literally one of the world's top economists. He just basically said, I'm tired of Trump bullying Canada, bullying our country. Actually, what he said was, we were attacked. When he was asked, why did you guys pull out of the trade deals? He says, because we were attacked. Those were his exact words. Canadian reporter Dean Blundell documents exactly what Trump was demanding of Canada. We were demanding control over what countries Canada trades with. We were demanding control over Canada's use of the French language. We were demanding control over Canadian-made cars. We were demanding control over what goods the Canadian government buys for its own use and under what circumstances. And we were demanding the ability to reimpose tariffs against Canada anytime Trump gets pissed off and just decides to do it. And, at midnight, Carney said no. And so in retaliation for Carney saying we're not going to play this game, Trump imposed a 50% tariff on Canadian goods. Now, there's a caveat to that. In Washington, D.C., of course, ever since, five corrupt Republicans on the Supreme Court said it's perfectly legal for businesses and billionaires to buy politicians, D.C. has just become infested with lobbyists who pass out enormous amounts of money. And so the industries or the goods from Canada that are typically imported from Canada to the United States that have strong lobbying factions in D.C. were all excluded because, the GOP wants that money. So what we're left with are the smaller ones, the ones either where the lobbyists are fine with tariffs, you know, like cars, or the ones where the lobbyists just don't care, you know, like plywood or furniture or clothing or fishing rods or swimming pools or hockey sticks. So those are not going to be tariffed by Trump. And this is wild. I mean, last year, Donald Trump, actually it was the last year of Biden's presidency, it was 2 years ago, Donald Trump said, he was talking to Lou Dobbs, and he says, we have an economy that's so fragile, and when there's a crash, and I hope it's going to be during the next 12 months, because I don't want to be Herbert Hoover. Keep in mind, this was when Biden was president. He said, I don't want to be, I guess 3 years. He said, I don't want to be Herbert Hoover. The one president I just don't want to be is Herbert Hoover. Well, say hello to Donald Herbert Hoover Trump. The provision under which Trump is imposing these 50% tariffs is Smoot-Hawley. Now, most Americans have no idea what Smoot-Hawley is. They just know it doesn't sound good because it's been widely panned for years and years and years. And basically, Smoot-Hawley, and that's why the administration doesn't refer to it as Smoot-Hawley. They call it the 1930 Tariff Act, the Tariff Act of 1930. When it was passed that year, Congress passed it. It was a Republican-controlled Congress. They passed it. Herbert Hoover was president in 1930. And 1,028 top American economists signed a public petition begging Hoover not to sign this thing. But Hoover caved to his party and the first nation to retaliate in 1930 was Canada. They hit 16 categories of American goods that made up 30% of all of our exports. As a result of Smoot-Hawley, in large part, trade around the world collapsed by fully two-thirds between 1929 and 1934, and a third of America ended up unemployed. We refer to that now and have, you know, throughout most of history, as the Republican Great Depression. And, you know, when the Supreme Court pointed out a couple of months ago, under the Constitution, only Congress has tariff authority, can impose tariffs. It's right there in Article 1, Section 8. Maybe it's Section 7. The Trump people started looking for times in the past when Congress had given the president tariff authority. And the only one they could find was Smoot-Hawley. And it's something called Section 338. Section 338, you know, if normal tariff work is, you know, like a hammer trying to, you know, form a policy or fix trade disputes, Section 338 is a nuclear weapon. It says that the president, on his own, no congressional findings, no committees or groups within the White House or even agencies within the federal government, nobody except the president has to declare that a country is, quote, discriminating against the United States. And 30 days later, he can impose 50% tariffs, and he can even order their goods in the United States to be shipped back to the country of origin. That's the provision that Trump is using. Section 338. And the word discrimination is not defined in the law, so it basically now means whatever Trump wants it to mean. Now, no president since Herbert Hoover has been stupid enough to use this. I mean, back in 1935, FDR was president, and his tariff commission found that Germany and Australia were discriminating, using that word, against American goods. And FDR was like, I'm not going to invoke Section 338. There was a record in the State Department of discussion using it against the Japanese just before World War II. We decided not to. There was a 1949 telegram from Dean Acheson saying maybe we should use this against China. But again, we didn't. So the bottom line is nobody in government has ever thought to use this. Now, let's be clear. I wrote a book, The Hidden History of Neoliberalism, How Reaganism Gutted America, and laid out how Alexander Hamilton, in his report on American manufacturers in 1790, laid out for President Washington how tariffs should be done. And he made it very clear. Tariffs need to be passed by Congress. That's why it's that way in the Constitution. Because no business person is going to build a factory based on the whim of a president. They want to know that that tariff is going to be there for 20 years so that they can recover the cost of, you know, building their factory and hiring people and making machinery and things. So tariffs are good things, generally speaking. But Donald Trump has not asked Congress to impose tariffs on anybody, like every other previous president has. Instead, he's imposing them himself. And more often than not, he's doing it to get stuff for himself. You know, he threw a tariff on Apple products, and Tim Cook comes to the White House with a big bar of gold and gives it to Donald Trump. And Trump says, OK, no more tariffs. He threw tariffs on UAE, and they come to and they put $500 million into his crypto company, which goes straight into Donald's pocket, $500 million. And he goes, OK, no more tariffs on them. In fact, we'll sell you some NVIDIA chips that were banned from selling you under U.S. law. Because you have a mutual trade agreement with China, which means these chips are going to end up in China, which is what we're trying to avoid. But, hey, we'll do it because you gave my family $500 million. So here we are. We've got this absolute mess. The Associated Press, you know, laying it out. This is an absolute mess. Now, House Democrats have introduced a piece of legislation called the Repealing Outdated and Unilateral Tariff Authorities Act. And it would strip out Section 338 from our law. And if you're inclined to think that that's a good idea, you know, let's go back to only Congress being able to declare tariffs, give Congress a call at 202-224-3121. You've got a member of the House and you've got two senators. Let them know what you think, especially if they're Republicans. In 87, Ronald Reagan gave a radio speech talking about how dangerous tariffs are and how carefully they have to be applied and how only Congress should do it. When Doug Ford up in Canada turned that into an ad, Trump got so pissed off he slapped an additional 10% tariff on Canada, remember? It's time to echo Ronald Reagan to your Republican members of Congress.
1: This is the Tom Hartman Program.
0: 16 minutes past the hour, back with more of the news of the day and your calls in just a moment. We'll be right back.

0: And welcome back. Reuben in Sherman Oaks, California. Hey, Reuben, what's on your mind today?
1: Hi, Tom. First of all, thank you for being there for
0: Reuben?
1: Us.
0: Reuben?
1: I want to discuss...
0: Listening on KPFK?
1: Well, yeah. You hear me?
0: I do. What's up, Reuben?
1: Okay. I want to discuss two issues of the great thing that the U.S. did in Iran. During World War II, Iran was invaded by the British in the south and Soviet in the north, with the guarantee that after the war, they would leave Iran and they would respect its sovereignty. The British did leave. The Soviet refused. And it was by the force of the U.S. that forced them to leave our the Iranian territory. And that's basically respecting the totality of Iran.
0: Mm-hmm.
1: The second was Iran was very poor because of the previous dynasties that they basically bankrupt Iran, whatever they had. And the British Petroleum was taking about 90% of oil profit, and they kept the books.
0: Right, and that's why when Mossadegh was elected, when Iran was actually a functioning democracy and Mossadegh was elected, in 54, he said, that's it, we're nationalizing our oil.
1: 53.
0: Thank you.
1: Well,
0: that's why we overthrew Mossadegh and installed the Shah. It was to benefit the oil companies.
1: Actually, it's not that simplistic. If you want, I'll call you another time and discuss Mossadegh with you. Anyway, the second thing that U.S. did was gave hundreds of millions of dollars. The same as Marshall Plan they had for Europe, they gave grants and financial aid to Iran to pull itself by its bootstraps. And those of us who knows the history are grateful for that.
0: Good. Yeah. Okay, so you just want to put that on the record, Reuben, and that's why you called? Or is there a therefore there?
1: Most Americans don't know about the history, and unfortunately, a lot of Iranians don't know it.
0: Yeah, no, it's an excellent point. Reuben, thank you very much. Rick in Huntington Beach, California. Hey, Rick, what's on your mind today?
2: Hey, Tom. First thing is, you start out with the issue, is about the Canadian trade war.
0: Yeah.
2: If I've done international trade for many more years than I'd like to admit. And the one thing is, we are kicking their butts. If this was a Little League baseball game, the mercy rule would have been imposed. You see, in 2024...
0: You mean we're kicking the butts of average American consumers with all these tariffs?
2: No, we're kicking the butts of Canada.
0: Oh, really?
2: Trade.
0: Yeah, I mean, it's definitely going to hurt Canada,
2: this tariff stuff. It's really, really simple. In 2024... there was $920 billion of trade between the United States and Canada. Hmm. We sold them $440 billion worth of stuff. They sold us $480 billion worth of stuff. Now, Trump says that's a $40 billion trade deficit, and they're cheating. Now, we have basically the same per capita incomes as Canada does. However, we have 340 million people, and they've got 40 million people.
0: Yeah, I'm not sure I get your point here, Rick, but okay. I mean, you know, an awful lot of that import, by the way, is oil. we're taking those tar sands oils and bringing them down to Texas to refine them and then shipping the refined products offshore. We keep the poison, the pollution. Companies keep the money. The Commonwealth Report is journalism that works for you, not corporations, not billionaires, news for the public, not the powerful. Twice a day, we break down what matters to your life. Visit commonwealthreport.news and join us today. Stay informed, stay empowered. Recently, I did an op-ed and a little rant here about what happens when you raise the top income tax rate on morbidly rich people to 90%, and how, you know, that helps reduce income inequality and funds the government and all kinds of good positive things. What about corporate taxes? We really need to go back to the 50% top corporate income tax rate that we had under Dwight Eisenhower, for example. The reason why is not on the assumption that we're going to collect all that money. But what it does is it causes corporations to change their behavior, to do things to try to get tax deductions so they don't have to pay that in taxes. And what are the main things they do? They develop new products. They do research and development. They become more competitive. They open up new stores. They pay their employees better. They offer better benefits. All of these things are 100% tax deductible and thus lower their corporate income taxes and help out America. You can read all about it over at HartmanReport.com.

0: 23 minutes past the hour. Welcome back. So Hakeem Jeffries, apparently this happened a few weeks ago, but it was reported in the New York Times over the weekend that Hakeem Jeffries, the leader of the Democrats in the House of Representatives, and Jared Kushner, who holds no official titles so that he can, so that there can be no oversight of what he does, basically. It's, you know, another one of Trump's ways of getting around the requirement for, you know, national security clearances and conflict of interest concerns and stuff like that. I mean, this is a guy who has taken literally billions of dollars on behalf of the Trump family and himself from these foreign oligarchs with whom he is negotiating. I mean, it doesn't get more corrupt than that. I mean, this is like corrupt beyond. So anyhow, the two of them got together. And, you know, the speculation is that you look at the polls, look at how, you know, where Trump is in the toilet nationwide, polling wise. And the speculation is that that Kushner has figured out that he's going to have to deal with the Democrats and he's trying to get ahead of it. And Kushner himself, of course, being now an oligarch, and we've got kind of oligarchic capture of our government, trying to extend that to Hakeem Jeffries, who bizarrely last week on, I believe it was Face the Nation, said, I'm opposed to Medicare for all. So, you know, in other words, embracing the oligarchs from the healthcare industry. It's a tough one. It's a tough one. So a lot of people are really pissed off about this. A lot of Democrats are very pissed off at Hakeem Jeffries. You know, they're in fact, this, I think Tommy Vitor, who was a former aide to Barack Obama, President Obama, he's on the Pod Save America group. He says, Jared Kushner has no actual government job. He just uses his family connections to get money from Gulf autocrats and fund corrupt deals. The only way Jeffries should work with him is in demands for documents and subpoenas. And I'm inclined to agree with that, that the American people, I think one of the reasons why, frankly, Donald Trump got elected in 2016 and arguably again in 2024 is that people in America want fundamental change. They know that, you know, from the 30s until the 80s, we built the first middle class that was more than half of a country. Two-thirds of us were in the middle class when Reagan came into office. Today, it's only 41% of us. We could get into the middle class back in 1980 with a single paycheck. Today, it takes two paychecks. Reaganomics, 45 years of neoliberal Reaganomics that has been embraced by both parties, frankly, has just screwed the American public, and everybody knows it, and they want change. And Trump promised change, and Hillary Clinton campaigned on, we're going to keep everything kind of going the way it is, and, you know, surprise, surprise. And I really think that that's what's driving this outrage against Jeffries, is that people want this administration taken to task. They, you know, they're corrupt, they're self-dealing, they're doing deals constantly to satisfy
1: this
0: the industry.
1: This is the Tom Hartman Program.
0: Our book today in the Tom Hartman Book Club is Tell the Bosses We're Coming by Sean Richmond, the subtitle, A New Action Plan for Workers in the 21st Century. This is from the first chapter, chapter one, titled The System is a Trap. Why can't unions grow? In an age of rampant inequality, at a time of increasing social protest, including a notable uptick in workers' strikes, and when a majority of workers say they want to be union members, why does union density continue to decline? The reason is we have structural problems, lots of them, one piled atop the other. The system of labor relations that came out of the New Deal and matured in the post-Second World War era has evolved into a complex and insidious trap. This trap prevents workers who want to join unions from legally doing so. It legally restricts workers' rights to protest our routine use and abuse by rich and powerful corporations. It confines unions to sectors of the economy that are not growing. It gives bosses veto power over whether a new union can even be formed in a workplace. It sharply narrows the scope of issues that unions can even put on the bargaining table. The combination of exclusive union representation, mandatory agency fees, no-strike clauses, and so-called management rights are the foundations of our peculiar union shop. No other country structures its labor relations systems quite like this. Our labor system didn't always look like this. It developed through a series of historical accidents. It has been made unworkable by a dogged anti-union legal campaign run by the vast right-wing conspiracy of think tanks, industry lobbyists, and bloodthirsty billionaires. The system has become a trap. Part of that trap, however, is in our own heads. Too many union activists and allies take for granted what a union is, how it should be organized, and what collective bargaining looks like. There's an analogy that makes the rounds in Cornell University's labor extension program. It involves a man sharing his grandma's pot roast recipe with a friend. First step of the recipe calls for cutting the ends off the raw rump, which prompts the friend to ask, "Really? Does that, like, make the roast more tender, or what?" The man sharing the recipe, who had never questioned why it calls for the ends to be cut off, calls his mom to ask why the recipe calls for the ends of the rump roast to be cut off. She confesses that she never thought about it either, and suggests that her older sister might know. So the man proceeds to call his aunt, who is similarly thrown off by the simple question. She had never questioned why the recipe called for this little bit of home butchery. All she knows is that the dish she made when following the recipe tasted good. It tasted familiar. And so on and so forth, as this man calls through family historians and home cooks until he finally visits his grandma at the nursing home. And she dismissively explains, "Oh, it's because the grocer only sold rump roasts that were too big for our roast pan." Oops. This is the most devastatingly on-the-nose analogy for how unions engage in long-term strategy. We hope and assume that sometime in the past, someone smarter than we are considered all the possible options and settled what we're currently doing as the best possible choice. We want there to be more unions and assume that means more unions that are just like our current unions. And so we get excited for silver bullet solutions like foregoing NLRB elections in favor of majority sign-up or card check certifications, or overturning right to work that seem like they would help unions grow. Even when we argue among ourselves about how unions need to change to win more, we just nibble around the edges of what that problem is. More robust union organizing departments running comprehensive organizing campaigns would be good and valuable, just as more face-to-face organizing conversations in existing union shops and networks of trained workplace leaders would revitalize many unions. But these won't grow the labor union in any movement in any appreciable way, because they're still trapped in a rotten anti-labor, anti-union system. How can I so casually and confidently assert that more organizing won't significantly add to the ranks of union membership? Because it hasn't. We are nearly a quarter century into what I call the organize or die push by unions to significantly increase the amount of money and energy they spend on new union organizing. Of course, when it comes to organizing, many unions talk the talk but fail to walk the walk. I'll discuss some of those reasons why in Chapter 4. However, there are unions that have developed and actually maintained fidelity to organizing model strategies, putting hundreds of organizers in the field and successfully organizing thousands of bargaining units and new union members. These unions have survived, but they have not thrived. They have not greatly increased their density or their power. And the millions of workers who want to be union members remain outside the labor movement's ranks. When most of us speak of the organizing model, we are talking about methods of organizing within our broken system that may vary from each other slightly, but are all informed by the research of Dr. Kate Bronfenbrenner at Cornell. Dr. Bronfenbrenner identified 10 comprehensive organizing tactics from her own previous organizing experience. These include, number one, adequate and appropriate staff and financial resources. This means not just putting enough staff organizers on the ground, she recommends a ratio of one staffer for every 100 workers, but also research and communications support to take out ads, hold rallies, get buttons and t-shirts for the activists. The book is Tell the Bosses We're Coming by Sean Richmond.

0: Don't let billionaires shape your understanding of the world. 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Welcome back. 34 minutes past the hour, and over the weekend you had the Indy race going on in Washington, D.C., as part of Trump's privatized Freedom 250, where all these big corporations give money to this organization that then gives some of that money to Donald Trump. And Trump was there with Melania, and sitting behind them was Natalie. And Trump and Melania apparently got into a bit of a spat. There's a lip reader. You can read the whole thing. It's over at Raw Story. You know, it kind of lays it out. Not certain exactly what they were arguing about, except that Melania was like, I'm out of here. And then after Melania left, Natalie comes up and sits down. It's like, oh, my God. It's getting weirder by the day. And now we discover that back on January 6, 2021, the day that Trump sent a mob against the Capitol to murder the vice president and the Speaker of the House, and they nearly succeeded to overturn an election, to commit a coup, to end democracy in the United States, that on that day, Natalie Harp tweeted over 150 times things like, fight for Trump, in all caps. She did that 12 times in one post. D.C. is Trump country. She was 29 years old at the time. She praised the demonstrators who were beating cops to the point where, you know, five of them are now dead as great patriots, and kept tweeting, stop the steal. She was, when she was on TV on One America News, she interviewed Caroline Leavitt, who was then a congressional candidate. She's now the press secretary, or the outgoing press secretary. And she said that she just came right out and said, you know, Trump won the election in 2020. Everybody knows it. He won in New Hampshire. She said he actually lost in New Hampshire by 7.4%. This is weird and getting weirder. So what's on your mind today? Let's pick up some calls here. Tony in Buffalo, New York. Hey, Tony, what's up?
1: On Friday at night, there was a study released that warned that the Supreme Court justices are taking gifts and have been taking gifts for some time.
0: Yes.
1: Neil Gorsuch was on C-SPAN this past day and talked about, a bit about the camaraderie of these groups. I talked about Clarence Thomas some time ago with you, remember?
0: Yes.
1: We had a conversation. One thing I forgot to tell you was that reason that Thomas is in the pocket of Trump is because of his wife, Jenny.
0: Mm-hmm.
1: Jenny was a huge Republican operative. She's also white, by the way. And she was, in his first term, she was given a job in the administration. And obviously, there was nobody complaining about the conflict of interest there.
0: Right, and before that, she was making a couple $100,000 a year over Heritage Foundation. And then you had a right-wing billionaire funding her little group. And this was all while her husband was on the Supreme Court. This is almost as bad, or actually maybe worse, than Justice Roberts' wife taking $10 million from big D.C. law firms that do business with the court.
1: Yeah, my second point is about Reagan. Maybe you overlooked this, but I'm sure you didn't. Don't you remember when Reagan was giving money and giving corporations the ability to leave the United States and giving them all kinds of favored kind of treatment?
0: Yeah, Reagan started the whole neoliberal thing, which was so-called free trade. I mean, it didn't, it got seriously codified by George Herbert Walker Bush, they started this during the Reagan administration, but it really finished up during the Bush administration, creating the NAFTA agreement, the North America Free Trade Agreement. But prior to that, Reagan had tried to cut free trade deals all around the world. Yeah, I'm very familiar with that.
1: Remember Anita Hill?
0: Yes, she testified that Clarence Thomas, when he was running the Equal Employment Opportunity Commission or whatever it is, the EEOC, that he was sexually harassing her.
1: Yes,
0: Yeah. She's been on this program, actually, Anita Hill.
1: Yeah, what he said was, unless you were white and had a complaint, nobody else should make a complaint.
0: Yeah.
1: In my opinion, he was anti-black at that particular time.
0: There have been more than a few black people who have called into this program and expressed a similar concern or sentiment, Tony. I don't know what to make of it. So I'll just leave it at that. Tony, thanks for the call. Alfredo in Mountain View, California, other than that he's very, very corrupt. Alfredo, what's on your mind today?
2: Yeah. Hi, Tom. How are you?
0: Good. What's up?
2: Yeah, so regarding the 50% tariffs against Canada and Carney, I think as an strategy from Canada, they should keep these tariffs against the U.S. ongoing until the midterm elections as an strategy, because this will infuriate all the farmers and all the people that are getting affected by these tariffs, and have an impact on the midterm elections. What do you think about that? Because we could get this guy impeached possibly if we win the House and the Senate. Your thoughts?
0: Yeah, I mean, Iran is clearly playing that game. They've come right out and said it, you know, that they're going to keep the Straits of Hormuz shut until Trump leaves office, realizing that that's going to do enormous political damage to him. I don't think that Carney is sitting around saying, how can I screw Donald Trump? He was being reactive, not proactive. He was responding to Trump basically saying, Canada is going to be our 51st state, and we're going to start treating them like they're a 51st state. I mean, the demands that Trump made of Canada in that trade negotiation were just over the top. I mean, they wouldn't have been over the top if Canada was Michigan, but it's a sovereign nation,
2: Yeah, but the problem is that Trump is acting in bad faith every time. He wakes up every day thinking, what tariffs I'm going to impose again. You cannot trust this guy.
0: No.
2: 2 months, September, October, is just 2 months of continuing this war.
0: Yeah.
2: And possibly we could gain the House and the Senate and impeach this guy. That was my thinking.
0: That's assuming he doesn't blow up the elections. Yeah, I totally get it.
2: Yeah.
0: Alfredo, thank you. Well said.
2: Thanks, Tom.
0: Sure enough. Sam in Atlanta watching us on C-SPAN. Hey, Sam, what's on your mind? My old stomping grounds. We used to live in Atlanta.
3: Oh, yeah? Yeah. So it's still Atlanta. This is my first time seeing you. I do listen to... I do watch C-SPAN pretty regularly.
0: Mm-hmm.
3: Got two questions.
0: It's a great network.
3: One of them about January. Hello?
0: Yeah, I was just agreeing with it. It's a great network. Back to you, Sam.
3: Oh, yeah. Oh, yeah. January 6th, I'm going to start with January 6th, but I'd like to talk about tariffs also. I don't know why no one brings up the fact that that day there were two groups out there. While Donald Trump had his group at one location, C-SPAN was showing people breaking into the White House or wherever they broke into.
0: The Capitol building.
3: On the same screen.
0: Mm-hmm.
3: Okay? They had a dual screen. One screen showed people out there talking with Donald Trump. The other screen showed people breaking into the White House.
0: Yeah, the Capitol building. Those were the kind of shock troops. That was the Proud Boys. I mean, that was why Tario got convicted of seditious conspiracy. That was the conspiracy. They were there before the crowd arrived.
3: Yeah. But why would Trump get blamed for sending his group down there? Because I heard everything he said that day,
0: mm-hmm.
3: and he was saying go down peacefully.
0: Well, and he said you got to fight, or you won't have a democracy left.
3: Well,
0: you won't have a country left.
3: Everybody says that. Yeah, okay. Well, I don't know that I agree with that, because I watched it that day all the way.
0: Yeah.
3: My other concern was, how do you break into the Capitol that long and nothing else happens? How do people get to go into the White House or into the Capitol, hold people hostage for that period of time, and only one person die?
0: I believe there were five people who died that day, and there were five cops who died
3: in the
0: week afterwards.
3: If they're breaking into the Capitol, into the Capitol, more should have happened.
0: Yeah. Okay.
3: Didn't make sense.
0: Yeah.
3: Went over what, 5-6 hours?
0: Yeah, no, the Capitol Police were very restrained. I mean, they only shot one person, you know, that woman, Ashley Babbitt. And,
3: They were breaking in. They had equipment to break down walls and break into.
0: Oh, I know. And they brought guns and weapons and, these guys. They were there to overthrow our government, Sam, and that's a crime. And sadly, Trump has, forgiven them. He's pardoned them, I think, because he wants them to do it again. That's my guess. Sam, thanks a lot for the call. And thanks for watching us on C-SPAN. We'll be right back. It's 44 and a half minutes past the hour. Stick around.
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0: Defending America from the weapons of mass deception. I'll be right back with you.

0: And welcome back. Ralph in Mansfield, Ohio, watching us on C-SPAN. Hey, Ralph, what's on your mind today? Ralph?
1: Yes.
0: Yeah, you're on the air, Ralph. What's up?
1: Oh, hi there.
0: Hey.
1: My question is, what will be the yearly maintenance cost of the ballroom?
0: Oh, that's a good question. I have no idea. Why do you ask? What's the significance of it?
1: It might dwarf what it cost to build it in 20, 30 years.
0: Yeah. That's an interesting thought. Certainly over a period of time, you know, maintenance costs can be fairly high. What I find interesting is that, you know, first off, Trump was like, we need a ballroom, and so we're going to build this ballroom. And then he was like, and then the Supreme Court, or then a federal judge says, you can't do that. The Constitution says you've got to go to Congress for approval. And there's all these laws about, you know, national historic sites like the East Wing of the White House. You can't just tear them down without permission. And so then Trump says, well, this is national security. I'm doing it to build a bunker for myself underneath. But there was already a bunker underneath there. And then there's a second bunker underneath the White House. One was built back during World War II for Franklin Roosevelt, the one underneath the White House. It's only two stories down. The second one was built during the Obama administration. It is six stories underground, again, underneath the White House. It has living quarters, I mean, you know, its own air and water supply. It's designed to withstand a nuclear attack. And so what is Trump doing? Destroying the old bunker and building the new bunker? Or did he ruin the old bunker when he tore up the East Wing? Or, you know, nobody's even seen evidence of bunker building, you know, but the whole thing is just weird. And it's increasingly appearing, Ralph, like, you know, what Trump is doing is just trying to get around the law, frankly. So we'll see. Ralph, thanks for the call. Nice to hear from you. And thanks for watching us on C-SPAN. Paul in Ambler, Pennsylvania. Hey, Paul, what's on your mind today?
2: Hi, Tom. I wanted to talk about what I think is going to be a very promising political environment come November. You probably have a good memory of what I'm basically trying to review. The Democratic Socialists of America were formed in 73 from two other groups, New American Movement and the Socialist Party USA. They went into the Democratic Party at the time. They went in as DSOC, the Democratic Socialist Organizing Committee. They were members of the Democratic Party. Some might have ran as candidates, or they worked as committee people or advisors and ran campaigns. And locally in Philadelphia, there were a lot of very active DSOC members. They lived in cooperative houses in Powhatan Village. Mm-hmm. Which is very, very active, like the left bank of Philadelphia at the time. Mm-hmm. What happened was Michael Harrington was pushing for more social legislation along the lines of the New Deal and the Great Society. Now, this was going on in the 70s because by then things had toned down a lot. There was a lot more conservative conservatism on the rise, and culminating several years later in the 80s with Reagan coming in.
0: So your point is?
2: The point is we have a repeat of that. People understand you have to realign within an institution, which people like Ocasio and Tlaib and many other people, Cori Bush, they're coming in and they're going to be pushing for a more greater investment in society. Mm-hmm. And the Democratic Party's been through this before.
0: Yeah.
2: They had
0: Okay, I got it. Paul, I'm sorry, I'm out of time, but thank you.

0: 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It really means a lot to us.
1: Welcome back. 49 minutes past the hour. Picking up your calls here. Charles in Vancouver, Washington. Hey, Charles, what's on your mind today?
2: Tom, good morning from across the bridge. Happy Monday, where I'm still trying to recover from the performances of the Jazz Festival here on Saturday afternoon.
1: Oh, I didn't even know about that. That sounds like a lot of fun.
2: Well, you didn't know about the classical music festival either, so I'm glad to be let you know about this stuff.
1: Thank you, Charles.
2: I swear to God, I've seen many world-class piano players in the genre, but this gentleman I saw Saturday, Chiquito Valdez, just went to the top of the list. Mm. Anyway, sir, my question is, I asked a couple weeks ago if you had heard any of the talks from the Muslim guy, Shahid Bolson King, if you had time to check him out.
1: Right. I have not. I'm sorry. You know, a couple of people called last week and suggested there were two books I should read, The Blind Spot and Nerd Reich. And so I got those, and I read both those books this weekend for those callers. But I didn't have an opportunity to look at Shahid Bolson. Charles, I'm sorry.
2: No, don't be sorry. Carry on. I'll be listening.

0: stay involved, protest, talk to your reps and senators, post things, you know, give out information, anything you can do to stay involved.
1: Mm-hmm.
0: To let, you know, your elected officials know.
1: Yeah.
0: Then the other thing I was going to mention to you, tonight at 8 o'clock Eastern Standard Time, Abdul El-Sayed is going to be interviewed by Jesse Waters. And
1: really? The right-wing host on Fox. Yeah. Interesting.
0: Well, kind of like a Pete Buttigieg thing, mm-hmm. you know?
1: Yeah, yeah. Pete likes to go on Fox.
0: Yeah, so if anybody misses it, I'm sure you can pick it up on YouTube. That's
1: yeah.
0: where I find a
1: It'll
0: lot
1: be all
0: of
1: over the place, I'm sure. Yeah.
0: Yeah. Well, if you get a chance to watch it, let me know what you think, or say something later on in the, you know, in the week about it.
1: Will do,
0: I'd
1: Sue.
0: Be interested.
1: Will do, Sue. Thanks a lot for the heads up. John in Sedona, Arizona. Watch you on C-SPAN. Hey, John, what's up?
2: Good afternoon, sir.
1: Hey.
2: So I was just thinking the other day, trying to figure out something I could do positively to affect the working man in the United States. And the minimum wage has been such a sticking point for so long. And it came to me, you know, sometimes the easiest answers are the most simple. And I was thinking, since the federal minimum wage hasn't been raised in decades, as a senior, you know, I'm in my 70s, and every year my Social Security check is tied to a cost of living increase.
1: Right.
2: So I wonder, why in the world can't we just establish that same concept for minimum wage?
1: That has been proposed at least a dozen times in my lifetime that I'm familiar with by Democrats in Congress, and it's shot down by the Republicans every single time. Republicans basically, okay. you know, I mean, the Republican Party is here for the billionaires and the big corporations. And they're absolutely not here for average working people. And what you're talking about is something for working people. I would add, though, that, you know, during the Clinton and Obama administrations, there were little windows where we could have gotten an awful lot done and we didn't along those lines. And I think in part it was because, you know, back in when Lewis Powell was on the Supreme Court back in the 70s and he did he actually wrote the opinion in the Bellotti case, which said that corporations are persons. They have free speech rights under the First Amendment. Because they don't have a mouth, they can use money, and they can pour that money into political campaigns. I mean, that was the foundation of Reagan's 1980 campaign and all the money from the oil industry that got him into office, in part, in addition to, you know, cutting the deal with the Ayatollah to hang on to the hostages. But, you know, the bottom line is that in 92, when Bill Clinton ran for president, he basically, you know, this was before you could use the internet to raise money, and the five corrupt Republicans on the Supreme Court had said corporations can pour essentially unlimited amounts of money into campaigns. And so Clinton basically had to start sucking up to the corporations. He had to adopt Reagan's neoliberalism, and Obama yeah. largely did the same thing. I think the one Democrat in the modern era who turned away from that was Joe Biden. Joe Biden was the most progressive of the modern presidents, and I think that's one of the reasons why Trump loves to trash him, which is bizarre. But the minimum wage was put into place in 1935, and you know if it was indexed to inflation just back to say 1964, it would be in the neighborhood of $20 an hour right now, and instead it's $7.25 an hour. And by the way, it's only $7.25 an hour in red states. And that's why red states have, you know, higher rates of poverty, higher rates of sexually transmitted diseases, higher rates of childhood pregnancies, higher rates of people dropping out of school, you know, higher rates of just a whole spectrum of diseases, shorter lifespans, significantly shorter lifespans. You know, we've run this experiment, John, in the United States. Should we do it the way the Democrats did with the New Deal, which built the first middle class in the history of the world that was two-thirds of the population of an entire country? We did that from 33 to 81. Or shall we do it the Republican way, which we've been under nationally since 81, but we've really been under in, you know, 25, 30 of our states, and drive people into poverty? But you know, have a bumper crop of billionaires, and you know, it's called oligarchy, and sadly, the decision.

0: you know, that has been made. I mean, now the Democratic Party can say no to the billionaires and to the big corporations because you've got the internet and they can raise money. But the problem is that that precedent was established. The party went down that road, and you still have about half the Democratic Party in thrall to those people. You know, the Josh Gottheimers and Jared Goldens of the world, the people who are, you know, perfectly happy to take money from billionaires, right-wing billionaires included, and big corporations and AIPAC. And we just need to get this dark money, this dirty dark money, out of our political system because it's ruining America, well, John.
1: That's the Gordian knot that's strangling us. I remember
0: it is.
1: In my reading, I'm familiar with a quote from Henry Ford. Somebody asked him, "Why are you paying your employees so much money?" And he says, "Well, if I don't, they won't be able to afford my cars."
0: Exactly. Yeah. Ford more than doubled wages and really pissed off the Dodge brothers, who sued him. I went all the way to the Supreme Court in the state of Michigan. It's a fascinating case. John, thanks for the call, and thanks for watching us there on C-SPAN. We'll be right back.
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0: 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Hi, it's Tom Hartman Book Club, and today we're reading from What Would Jefferson Do? And this is from the chapter Warlords, Theocrats, and Aristocrats Rise Again. The subchapter, Theocrats Attack Democracy. And the epigraph that we started the chapter with is from President Abraham Lincoln, where he said, "I am approached with the most opposite opinions and advice and by men who are equally certain that they represent the divine will. I hope it will not be irreverent of me to say that if it is probable that God would reveal his will on such a point so connected with my duty, it might be supposed he would reveal it directly to me." The subhead of the chapter, America is a Christian nation. No, it's a nation where a lot of Christians live. And I read about Judge Moore and his Ten Commandments thing and his statement that, you know, America was founded in Christianity, and then proceed to share the founders' actual view on this. "Our founders were both well-schooled in the history of the Crusades and knew from firsthand experience with Puritanism how oppressive religious men could be, even with small amounts of political power. Ben Franklin fled Boston when he was a teenager, in part to escape the oppressive environment created by politically powerful preachers. And for the rest of his life, he was openly hostile to the idea of a secular power being wielded by those who hold also religious power. Although he was fascinated by the spiritual experience, Franklin had little use for the organized religions of his day. In his autobiographical Toward the Mystery, he wrote, quote, I have found Christian dogma unintelligible. Early in life, I absented myself from Christian assemblies, end quote. In his autobiography, Franklin talks about how he came to this way of thinking, quote, my parents had early given me religious impressions and brought me through my childhood piously in the dissenting, in the Puritan way. But I was scarce 15 when, after doubting by turns of several points, as I found them disputed in the different books I read, I began to doubt of revelation itself. Some books against deism fell into my hands. They were said to be the substance of sermons preached at Boyle's lectures. It happened that they wrought an effect on me quite contrary to what was intended by them, for the arguments of the deists, which were quoted to be refuted, appeared to me much stronger than the refutations, and I soon became a thorough deist." And if Franklin, like most of the more well-known founders, was a deist, subscribing to a philosophy made popular by Unitarians who held that the Creator made the universe long ago and has since chosen not to interfere in any way, that neither Jesus nor anybody else was divine, or alternatively, that we are all divine, and that there is only one God and not three. Another founding deist who resisted giving political power to those with religious power was George Washington. Jefferson's diary entry for February 1st, 1799 reads, quote, "When the clergy addressed General Washington on his departure from the government, it was observed in their consultation that he had never, on any occasion, said a word to the public which showed a belief in the Christian religion. And they thought that they should so pen their address as to force him, at length, to declare fidelity, whether he was a Christian or not. They did so. However, Jefferson noted, the old fox was too cunning for them. He answered every article of their address, particularly except that which he passed over without even notice." Jefferson concluded that Washington, quote, "never did say a word on the subject in any of his public papers, and that Governor Morris, a close friend of Washington's, has often told me that General Washington believed no more in that Christian system than Governor Morris did, end of quote, from Jefferson. In fact, President George Washington supervised the language of a treaty with African Muslims that explicitly stated that the United States was a secular nation. The treaty with Tripoli, worked out under Washington's guidance and then signed into law the next year by John Adams in 1797, reads, quote, "As the government of the United States is not in any sense founded on the Christian religion, as it has in itself no character of enmity against the laws, religion, or tranquility of Muslims, and as the said states never have entered into any war or act of hostility against any Muslim nation, it is declared by the parties that no pretext arising from religious opinions shall ever produce an interruption of the harmony existing between the two countries," end of quote. But for the founders, this wasn't just an issue of being Christian or not. They didn't want any organized religion mixing its functions with government. For example, on February 21st, 1811, President James Madison vetoed a bill passed by Congress that authorized government payments to a church in Washington, D.C. to help the poor. Faith-based initiatives were a clear violation, in Madison's mind, of the First Amendment doctrine of separation of church and state, and could lead to a dangerous transfer of political power to religious leaders. Caring for the poor was a public and civic duty, a function of government, and should not be allowed to become a hole through which churches could reach and seize political power or the taxpayer's purse. Funding a church to provide for the poor would establish, in Madison's words, a legal agency, a legal precedent that would break down the walls of separation the founders had put between church and states to protect Americans from religious zealots gaining political power. Thus, Madison said in his veto message to Congress, he was striking down the proposed law because it helped a church to, quote, "provide for the support of the poor and the education of poor children of the same," which Madison warned would be a precedent for giving to religious societies. That would be giving federal funds. Now, things have certainly changed since then with the faith-based initiative program that started under Reagan has now exploded. But anyhow, the book is What Would Jefferson Do?
3: Largely undefended. It just makes no sense. Anyhow, stick around. We're going to start the show here.
2: This is the Tom Hartman Program.
0: Hey, welcome to the second hour of our program. On the line with us is Craig Unger, the journalist, the author of Den of Spies, Reagan, Carter, and the Secret History of the Treason That Stole the White House. He also has a best-selling Substack. He's a New York Times best-selling author of six books on the Republican Party's assault on democracy, including American Compromise, House of Trump, House of Putin, and most recently, Den of Spies. Substack.com. Craig, just go to Substack and type in Craig Unger, and you'll get his URL. I don't have it here. I'm sorry. Craig, welcome back to the program.
4: Thank you, Tom. Great to see you. And actually, I have a blank screen, but great to be here. And it's great.
0: I'm sorry you have a blank screen. We'll have to figure out what's going on with that. But you published this piece, Trump's Patriot Missile Bait and Switch. Tell me about this.
4: Right. Well, Trump, of course, as you just said, I mean, Trump has not given any munitions to Ukraine in quite some time, and J.D. Vance was very, very proud of this. And if you go back to, I think it was February, when Zelensky visited Trump, and there was this humiliating meeting where Zelensky was chastised for not wearing a coat and tie. And Trump said, "You don't have the cards. You don't have the cards. Get out of here." And it was just an embarrassment. But things have changed. And in recent months, Zelensky appears to have taken the advantage in the Ukraine war, in the war with Russia. And they've been building more than 2 million drones a year. Wow. And they've totally revolutionized the way wars are fought. So you have an enormous number of Russian troops who've been sort of trapped in south and east of Ukraine, making no progress for month after month, sustaining enormous numbers of casualties, while Ukraine is sending drones to bomb out Wildberry, there's equivalent of Amazon, the Russian equivalent of Amazon, and knocking out oil refineries left and right. So it's very, very hard to get gasoline in Russia for cars, and Crimea is virtually cut off, and it's changed the tempo of the war enormously. And in view of that, Trump had another meeting with Zelensky, in which he suddenly said, okay, we'll give you the Patriot missiles. We'll even give you the technology. How about that? Isn't that cool? But of course, he was lying, and he never delivered on it.
5: Right. Yeah. And that's the problem is, you know, probably after he said that, he got a phone call from his good friend Vlad, which reminds me, I mean, you're the guy who really broke these stories. And, you know, for people who are not familiar with your work, lay out your argument that Donald Trump is somehow been captured by Russia.
4: Right. Well, this goes back, I think, 47 years to 1980, when Trump was building his first hotel and first big hotel. It was one of the few great successes he had in real estate when he built the Hyatt Grand Central, right near Grand Central Station. And like any hotel, it needed television sets in every room. And you might think that an operation like Hyatt and Trump would go to a major vendor like Sony or Samsung, but instead they went to a small outfit called Joy Ludd Electronics, and it turned out that was owned by a guy named Semyon Kislyn, who had ties to Russian intelligence. And this is where it began. And throughout the 80s, Russian operatives, members of the Russian mafia, started going to Trump Tower when he built that in 1983. And a man named David Bogdan, who was part of the Russian mafia, went to Trump in 1984, bought 5 condos, paid for them in cash.
5: Money laundering.
4: And in effect, that was money laundering. Yep. And they started doing it on a massive, massive scale. And I think if you look at Trump's record as a real estate developer, he's a loser. I mean, he went bankrupt 6 times with casinos in Atlantic City. But the Russians always came to his aid, and over $1.5 billion in money was from the Russian mafia was laundered through Trump real estate.
5: That's pretty mind-boggling. To what extent do you think that he's actively working to further Putin's? I mean, if I was Vladimir Putin and I wanted to destroy America, I would want to make people sick. Bob Kennedy is doing that. I would want to make people poor. Trump's economic policies are doing that. I'd want to estrange America from our allies. Trump is definitely doing that, both through rhetoric and through policy. I'd want to weaken the American military. You've got Hegseth, you know, this alcoholic now, you know, running around firing, you know, really well-qualified top generals and admirals and whatnot. I mean, what am I missing here, Craig? What more could Trump do if Putin was literally pulling his strings?
4: No, it's absolutely true. I wish I had not been right. But, I mean, one of the most, I mean, you said estranged from our allies, and it's really quite extraordinary. If you look at the Western alliance, it's really one of the great triumphs in foreign policy and national security in modern history. And Trump has been against it since he took out an advertisement after visiting Moscow in 1987, and he took out a full-page ad in the New York Times, the Washington Post, and so forth, that was really critical of all our allies. But the Western alliance, we built strong market economies throughout all of Western Europe. We built strong democratic institutions throughout all of Western Europe, and a strong military allies. And Trump is really throwing that all away. And we have, by the way, we also had strong allies in Japan and South Korea. And Trump is throwing all that away to be with North Korea and Moscow. I mean, it is just ludicrous. It is so much against our national interests. It's unbelievable.
5: Why does our media not speak of this in these kind of terms, Greg? I don't get it.
4: Well, I don't entirely get it either myself. And I wrote a piece not long ago in my Substack called Nothing Moves the Needle. And I grew up in a world, I mean, I was getting out of college when I remember Seymour Hersh wrote a story on the My Lai massacre. And you could see that our heroic soldiers in Vietnam, who we thought were fighting communism, were actually doing Nazi-like atrocities, mowing down women and children. I remember Watergate, of course, when Woodward and Bernstein wrote both Watergate, the Pentagon Papers. All those stories were just a couple of reporters, and they changed history. They got instant response. They moved the needle. And now you write, there's reports that Trump is a rapist. Nothing really happens, or I should say an adjudicated rapist. The reports I've written that he is an asset of Russian intelligence. Well, technically, that's not necessarily illegal, but it's an extraordinary breach of national security. And when I talk about his ties to the Russian mafia, it's important to understand the Russian mafia is really an adjunct of Russian intelligence. Mm-hmm. So when you realize there were 13 members of the Russian mafia who bought or lived in Trump Tower in New York, that is the crown jewel of his empire, and he's president of the United States. That's a spectacular breach of national security. And I think nothing moves the needle because the mechanisms, part of it is social media, I think has been very, very bad. I mean, it used to be, if you look at the first Woodward and Bernstein story in 1972, it would not have gone viral on X or Blue Sky or any of
5: it would have been suppressed by the right-wing billionaires who own these platforms. I mean, that seems to be the part of the problem. We're going to be out of time here in just about a minute and a half, but I'm curious your take on Kash Patel going over to Moscow to meet with the KGB, or the FSB, I guess it's called now. I'm baffled, Craig. What insights do you have?
4: It is very, very scary. The FBI is the institution that should be protecting us from all of this. And here we have Kash Patel going over to meet with Putin. I don't know exactly what he hopes to get there, but he's going to come back and do something that will probably not be in our interest. And it was the FBI, really, its failures. What has happened, I think, is the greatest counterintelligence failure in American history. And the FBI was in charge of it. And I've been talking to a former FBI agent named Jonathan Bouma. And it's just extraordinary because he started to get onto this. He was investigating Hunter Biden for the FBI, and he realized he was being fed disinformation from Russian operatives. And that's really one of the reasons we haven't been able to stop all of this.
5: How deeply enmeshed is the Republican Party itself with the Russian intelligence?
4: I can't. It's really hard for me to itemize special meetings. Of course, we have this Kash Patel thing coming up. Russian oligarchs have given heavily to the Republican Senatorial Campaign Committee. And the Russian party, in a way, is an adjunct of Putin's interests, of Russia's interests.
5: You mean the Republican Party?
4: The Republican, yes.
5: Yeah, yeah. Slip of the tongue, but probably a good one, the Russian party. Remarkable. Craig, the great Craig Unger. Craig, give us the URL for your Substack newsletter.
4: I'm not sure of the exact URL, but it goes under the title of American Compromise, which is the same as my last book on
5: Great.
4: Trump and Russia.
5: Yeah, you can just go over to Substack.com and plug in American Compromise or Craig Unger, UNGER. Craig, thanks so much for dropping by.
4: Thank you.
5: Always great talking with you.
2: This is the Tom Hartman Program.
5: It is just about 18 minutes past the hour. Greg Abbott is all hysterical about religion in airports, and MAGA is going after singers. Stick around. And welcome back. Picking up some calls here for a few minutes. Joseph in St. Albans, Vermont. Hey, Joseph. What's on your mind today?
6: Wow, Tom, isn't this great?
5: Yeah, thanks C-SPAN for watching us on C-SPAN. Yeah.
6: I never even heard of you before.
5: Well, here I am.
6: Say what?
5: So what's on your mind, Joseph?
6: Yeah, here you are. Hey, I wanted to talk about the Canadian tariffs.
5: Mm-hmm.
6: You know what we say up here? I'm 12 miles from the Canadian border.
5: I know. I used to live in Vermont.
6: You know what we say up here? Let's make it 100%, because you know what? We don't like those Canadians very much. And their stuff, we got it all down here. We got everything that they're going to tariff up there, we got it all down here.
5: Well,
6: and you know what they had to do? Tom, let me tell you a little story. They had to enact a tax in Burlington, Vermont. That's our largest city. Mm-hmm. And a lot of Canadians go there for, you know, like a tourist thing. Not so much lately, but they used to.
5: Yeah.
6: And they had to enact a tax. It was called the Montreal tax. Why? Because when the Canadians came down here and spent their money and went to the restaurants and went here, they never tipped anybody. And the people around here were getting so pissed off at the Canadians that the city council enacted a tax.
5: Yeah.
6: So that
5: you know why that is, don't you,
6: right,
5: Joseph?
6: Off the table.
5: Yeah, you know why that is, Joseph. Why Canadians don't tip well? Because in Canada, in the United States, if you're a waiter, the minimum wage is something like $3 an hour, and so basically, restaurants have gotten Congress to pass to change the tax code so that you and I pay the salaries of their staffs. Whereas in Canada, they actually have a minimum wage that servers in restaurants are well paid. And so, you know, you don't need to tip them to keep them employed. Same thing in Europe. I lived in Europe for a year, and I lived in Vermont for 7 years, I think, or 8 years, maybe longer. I've seen.
6: Where'd you live in Vermont?
5: I lived in Montpelier and in Northfield.
6: Where'd you live in Northfield? Oh,
5: and Montpelier. Yeah.
6: Well, that's what I'm saying. You know, this is America. If you're going to come to America, learn the rules.
5: Yeah.
6: You know.
5: Yeah.
6: You gotta tip people.
5: Yeah. We don't pay our people well.
6: Especially now.
5: So it falls on you and me. I get it.
6: Especially now, Tom. Especially now, with no tax on tips, it's even more important.
5: Yeah, although the no tax on tips isn't really no tax on tips. It's a very, very limited exemption, and it expires when Trump's presidency expires. So,
6: did you ever work for tips?
5: I did, yeah. I was a waiter at Bob's Big Boy on Trowbridge Road in East Lansing, Michigan, back in the 60s. Yeah, I've worked for tips.
6: Yeah, they don't tip at Bob's Big Boy, though, do they?
5: It wasn't bad, you know. I started as a dishwasher.
6: Oh, come on, Tom. You don't. You go to a fast food restaurant. When have you given a tip?
5: Oh, well, Bob's Big Boy was a sit-down restaurant, Joseph. Joseph, I got to run. Thanks for the call, and thanks for watching us on C-SPAN. Nice talking to you. It's 22 minutes past the hour. I'll be back with more of the news of the day, and then your calls. Stick around.

0: 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Take back your news. So have you noticed that the Republicans are pretty much not talking about a constitutional convention anymore? They used to be gung-ho to rewrite the Constitution. You know, they wanted to put corporate personhood in there. They wanted to change it so that women can't vote. They wanted to do away with the election of senators, repeal the 17th Amendment, take us back to them being appointed by the states. They had all these weird—they wanted to outlaw labor unions, all these weird ideas, but they've stopped talking about it. I mean, they're still moving forward on it, but it's not Project 2025, for example, you know, their ultimate talking document, does not have one single mention in it about a constitutional convention. Why would that be? Well, it's because the Supreme Court is doing their work for them. I mean, you know, just they have overturned Article 2. They've overturned the 1st, 4th, 9th, and 14th Amendments. They've overturned Article 1, Section 7. All the details of this whole thing are over at HartmanReport.com. You got to check it out. Welcome back. 23 minutes past the hour. So Greg Abbott has decided, you know, he's increasingly unpopular right now in Texas. He's the governor of Texas, you know, right-wing MAGA guy. And he's in bed deep with the tech broligarchs and their data centers. And public sentiment is broadly turning against data centers. Surprise, surprise. And in Texas, as well as everywhere else, he's going to have a run for his money here as the election comes along. But he has decided to fall back on the old Republican playbook. Right. If you're not going to talk, you don't want to talk about economics because you're in the pocket of billionaires and big corporations. So to get people to talk about anything other than the economics, the destruction of the middle class by Reaganomics, the Republican Party sucking up to the biggest and wealthiest people in America, what do? You find some minority group that you can attack and make sure it gets a lot of headlines. And what'll happen is for some people, their bigotry, you know, oh, he's a bigot, I'm a bigot, cool, I'll vote with him. And for other people who hadn't really thought about bigotry, you can kind of activate it by getting them all freaked out and frightened. And Greg Abbott is trying to do this with the chapels in the airports in Dallas and Houston. This is wild. When the chapel was built at the Bush Intercontinental Airport in Houston, it's open to everybody. It's open to travelers. It's open to employees. It's open to anybody, regardless of religion. And by the way, the project was paid for through fees charged to international airlines. They don't use American taxpayer money or state or federal money for this. So, you know, this little chapel, and in the chapel, there's, you know, what's called an ablution station. Ablution is a kind of archaic word that means to wash, right? And Muslims wash their feet before they enter the sacred place, you know, the room where they pray. And, you know, Jews wash their hands. I mean, there's this whole thing about washing, right? So they built this ablution station, and Greg Abbott has decided that he's going to go berserk on this. He's going to, oh, my God, these are not interfaith chapels open to all. They exist to benefit the Muslim population alone. This is religious discrimination. I see this not as religious discrimination. It's if anything, it's the opposite. It's like, okay, if you want to use our chapel and practice your religion, of course, you're going to have to wash your feet before you go in. And here you go. Here's a little foot washing station. No big deal. Right? I see this as just Greg Abbott going classic Republican. Let's find, you know, in the last election, the 2024 election, it was all about trans kids, right? Oh, let's pick on the trans community. Yes, they're less than 1% of America. Yes, they're a tiny minority, but hey, we can turn them into demons, just like they did with Willie Horton, whose name wasn't actually even Willie. He had never gone by the name Willie. But, you know, the Bush campaign decided, that sounds black. Let's scare people.
1: 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Call 202-808-9925.
0: Meanwhile, Casey Musgraves is getting beat up online. I'll tell you about that and pick up your calls on the other side of the break. Stay with us.

0: This is the Tom Hartman Program.
1: Our book today in the Tom Hartman Book Club is The Dawn of Everything, A New History of Humanity by David Graeber and David Wengrow. And this is from the opening chapter titled Farewell to Humanity's Childhood. Most of human history is irreparably lost to us. Our species, Homo sapiens, has existed for at least 200,000 years, but for most of that time, we have next to no idea of what was happening. In northern Spain, for instance, at the cave of Altamira, paintings and engravings were created over a period of at least 10,000 years, between 25,000 and 15,000 BC. Presumably, a lot of dramatic events occurred during this period. We have no way of knowing what most of them were. This is of little consequence to most people, since most people rarely think about the broad sweep of human history anyway. They don't have much reason to. Insofar as the question comes up at all, it's usually when reflecting on why the world seems to be in such a mess and why human beings so often treat each other so badly. The reasons for war, greed, exploitation, systematic indifference to others' suffering. Were we always like that? Or did something at some point go terribly wrong? It is basically a theological debate. Essentially, the question is, are humans innately good or innately evil? But when you think about it, the question framed in these terms makes little sense, very little sense. Good and evil are purely human concepts. It would never occur to anyone to argue about whether a fish or a tree were good or evil, because good and evil are concepts that humans made up in order to compare ourselves with one another. It follows that arguing about whether humans are fundamentally good or evil makes about as much sense as arguing about whether humans are fundamentally fat or thin. Nonetheless, on those occasions when people do reflect on the lessons of prehistory, they almost invariably come back to questions of this kind. We are all familiar with the Christian answer. People once lived in a state of innocence, yet were tainted by original sin. We desired to be godlike and have been punished for it. Now we live in a fallen state while hoping for future redemption. Today, the popular version of this story, is typically some updated variation of Jean-Jacques Rousseau's Discourse on the Origin and the Foundation of Inequality Among Humankind, which he wrote in 1754. Once upon a time, the story goes, we were hunter-gatherers, living in a prolonged state of childlike innocence in tiny bands. These bands were egalitarian. They could be for the very reason that they were so small. It was only after the agricultural revolution, and then still some more of the rise of cities, that this happy condition came to an end, ushering in civilization and the state, which also meant the appearance of written literature, science, and philosophy, but at the same time, almost everything bad in human life. Patriarchy, standing armies, mass executions, and annoying bureaucrats demanding that we spend much of our lives filling out forms. Of course, this is a very crude simplification, but it really does seem to be the foundational story that rises to the surface whenever anyone, from industrial psychologists to revolutionary theorists, say something like, but of course human beings spent most of their evolutionary history living in groups of 10 or 20 people, or agriculture was perhaps humanity's worst mistake. And, as we'll see, many popular writers make the argument quite explicitly. The problem is that anyone seeking an alternative to this rather depressing view of history will quickly find that the only one on offer is actually even worse. If not Rousseau, then Thomas Hobbes. Hobbes's Leviathan, published in 1651, is in many ways the founding text of modern political theory. It held that humans, being the selfish creatures that they are, life in an original state of nature was in no sense innocent. It must have instead have been, quote, solitary, poor, nasty, brutish, and short, end quote. Basically, a state of war, with everybody fighting against everybody else. Insofar as there has been any progress from this benighted state of affairs, a Hobbesian would argue, it has been largely due to exactly those repressive mechanisms that Rousseau was complaining about. Governments, courts, bureaucracies, police. This view of things has been around for a very long time. There's a reason why, in English, the words politics, polite, and police all sound the same. They're all derived from the Greek word polis, or city, the Latin equivalent of which is civitas, which also gives us civilization, civility, civic, and a certain modern understanding of civilization. Human society, in this view, is founded on the collective repression of our baser instincts, which becomes all the more necessary when humans are living in large numbers in the same place. The modern-day Hobbesian, then, would argue that, yes, we did live most of our evolutionary history in tiny bands who could get along mainly because they shared a common interest in the survival of their offspring. But even these were in no sense founded on equality. There was always in this version some alpha male leader. Hierarchy and domination and cynical self-interest have always been the basis of human society, this story goes. It's just that collectively we have learned it's to our advantage to prioritize our long-term interests over our short-term instincts, or better, to create laws that force us to confine our worst impulses to socially useful areas like the economy while forbidding them everywhere else. He goes on to completely debunk these theories. The Dawn of Everything, A New History of Humanity by David Graeber and David Wengrow.

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0: 35 minutes past the hour. Welcome back. So Kacey Musgraves, she's a country music star. I love country music, I confess. I was 16 years old. I got a gig as a DJ at WITL AM and FM in Lansing, Michigan, the number one station in Lansing, country western station, a weekend DJ. I was also out at MSU doing at WNBY, I think it was, Brody Hall, as I recall. But anyway, that's where I learned, you know, radio. And I've always loved country, even though I later ended up, you know, as an all-night progressive rock DJ and kind of an old hippie. But I always loved country music. And Kacey Musgraves is particularly good. And she's, you know, her most famous thing is the Golden Hour stuff. And so she was doing a concert in Chicago on Friday. And between songs, she called out this organization. It's called Immigrant, the Young Center for Immigrant Children's Rights. It's a local organization in Chicago that helps out children who whose parents have been abducted by ICE, basically. And she said that it's a wonderful organization. They help give aid, legal aid, and money to children whose parents have been deported unfairly. It's not a political thing. It's just these kids need help. So here she is. She's not, you know, like she said, this isn't about politics. It's about children who are, you know, stranded, you know, who are in need of help. And the right wingers are just all over her over on Elon Musk's sewer over there that used to be Twitter. It's pretty amazing. It's pretty sad, actually. You know, she has ripped the president on a couple of occasions. Back in 2020, she said a vote for Trump was an act of violence against all queer people. And when Joe Biden got, you know, was won, she celebrated. There are a lot of progressives in country music. Probably the most famous is Willie Nelson, who wrote about me in his autobiography, you know, Roll Me Up and Smoke Me When I Die, which was really a shock. I'm reading his autobiography, and here he is. He says, I was driving down the street listening to Tom Hartman, and it's like, whoa. Anyhow, what's on your mind? Let's pick up some calls here for the second half hour of this hour. Kino in Lakeland, Florida. Hey, Kino, what's on your mind?
1: Yeah, I called today because you have an expanded audience. There needs to be more widespread discussions about the different kinds of capitalism. Capitalism has been good in the past where there were rules and referees. But Republicans today, they have uncritical blanket praise for capitalism. They take away the rules. They take away the referees. Now, under Republican government, capitalism in the United States has become predatory, taking advantage of and exploiting people. And it's creating a new feudal system where the corporations are the haves, and they're creating a new class of have-nots, of debt slaves and debt serfs. One old saying is that lawyers and doctors make fortunes from other people's misfortunes. Now, dentists have to be added to this list. There are no checks and balances on the prices dentists charge.
0: It's true.
1: I know two people in their 60s who become debt slaves. They have debts of $30,000 to have their teeth rebuilt.
0: Wow.
1: I hope and request somewhere out there listening or some investigative reporters that are listening and will do an expose of how dentists have become financial predators. Do you have any reaction, Tom?
0: Well, I think that dental health is part of your health. You know, we know that bad, you know, gum disease, for example, actually can cause heart disease. You know, there's all kinds of awful infections that you can get, not to mention even just malnutrition. If your teeth don't work right, you can't chew your food. This should be part of health care, and we need a national health care program that Bernie's been saying this forever, by the way, that not only takes care of, you know, your vaccination and cancer treatments and dealing with the pneumonia and stuff like that, but that also, you know, keeps your mouth healthy and takes care of your eyes and ears. I mean, it's just crazy that we've segregated these three parts of the body, the eyes, ears, and mouth, and said they're not covered by Medicare or Medicaid. You know, it's just wrong. It's just wrong. I'm with you, Kino. Kino, thank you. It's always nice to hear from you. I appreciate the call. Vicki in Woodinville, Washington. Hey, Vicki, what's on your mind today?
2: Hey, Tom. So I understand you did get and read the book by the political scientist, Professor Jeffrey Winters, The Blind Spot.
0: I did,
2: and I wanted to talk to you about it since
0: Yeah, great.
2: So I grew up believing in what we're told about how things work, and that, you know, I felt very
0: that we have this nice, sweet democracy.
2: And,
0: yeah.
2: Yes. And but I kind of wondered what was wrong. I mean, what, you know? So I was convinced that we are racist, and there's prejudice because people are ignorant and they're misinformed. And if people were just educated properly, they wouldn't be coming from this, you know, divisive attitude of fellow citizens. And that another problem was that how people are rearing children, because they have to be absent, having to have two people working to support a family. Mm-hmm. And so, you know, child care has really suffered. But now I understand, after reading that book, that, my goodness, we've all been impoverished by our country.
0: By our oligarchs. I mean, the book is basically an expose of oligarchy in America, the history of oligarchy in America.
2: Exactly.
0: Yeah.
2: And how it influenced every part of society, every part of culture, and every part of every individual life, and how we're at each other's throat because they've left us in this desperate situation.
0: Yeah.
2: And I don't... So can you speak to that?
0: Yeah, it's the classic cartoon that probably most people have seen, where you've got, you know, a big businessman, fat cat, and two young men sitting at a table. One's white, one's black, and all three of them have a plate in front of them. The biggest businessman's got his plate is just piled high with cookies, and the black guy and the white guy each have one cookie. And the businessman turns to the white guy, points to the black guy, and says, "He wants your cookie." I mean, that's the oligarch strategy. That's the strategy of divide and conquer. That's the strategy of keep people fighting with each other and they won't fight with us. And, you know, I would argue that the entire book was basically that cartoon, you know, telling the story of how we got here and how it's happened and how it's worked out and what we can do about it. You know, I thought the last chapter was the most important chapter in the book, where he talked about we need to tax wealth as well as income, that billionaires are incompatible with democracy, that America should not have billionaires, that, you know, just pretty solid, straightforward stuff.
2: Yeah, the result of this ongoing history from day one of our country.
0: Yeah.
2: And
0: he talks about how the Constitution was written to protect the
2: oligarchs. They're trying to make us believe it's our fault.
0: Yeah, exactly.
2: Each other. You know, we have to blame each other, and we look to others, so we'll never look to them. And I just can't believe how important that history is to understand, because all we do is hear about current events and, you know, recent occurrences in the last, you know, our lifetimes. And that's nothing compared to what has transpired and where it has grown to.
0: Yeah.
2: And what
0: absolutely. It's an absolutely brilliant book.
2: How encompassing it is.
0: Yeah, it's an absolutely brilliant book, yeah. Vicki. I thank you for demanding that I read it. I took your concern seriously. And I was amazed.
2: My beliefs, because you do believe differently. I mean, I've always been, you know, a liberal, progressive, you know, professional nurse.
0: Once you know the history, it's hard
2: goodness.
0: To turn away from it. Yeah, that's why I keep writing history books.
2: You can't believe in this country when it's been. You can't believe in this country when it's been so polluted.
0: Yeah. I wrote a book called The Hidden History of American Oligarchy that has a lot of the same stuff in it, by the way, that you might find useful. But anyhow, Vicki, thank you. Thank you for the call, and thanks for sharing the book with me, or telling me about it. It's 44 and a half minutes past the hour.
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0: Exposing the con in conservative. I'll be right back with more of your calls.

0: welcome back. John in Santa Monica. Hey, John, what's on your mind today?
1: Well, Tom, I like what your last caller had to say, and opposed to what Tom from Vermont said, who said he'd never heard of you, I've been listening to you for decades.
0: Thank you.
1: Yeah, absolutely. And but I've fallen off the Democratic Party wagon probably, I don't know, 10 years ago, something like that. I was a capital D Democrat in California, part of the apparatus, in fact. But now I'm a happy green. I urge everybody to be independent as much as possible. Love your books. But I have to disagree with you on January 6th. Because you mentioned that five people were killed. So I decided to Google that. I already knew about Ashley Babbitt.
0: I think the rest of them were like, weren't there a couple of heart attacks or something like that?
1: Right. There were four police officers, according to Google, which, you know, is supposed to be founded by DARPA, probably have their thumb on it. Google said four policemen committed suicide a month later.
0: Yeah, so within the month. There was also Brian Sicknick, who was, they sprayed pepper spray right into his face, and it caused him to have seizures, and he died the next day in the hospital from that.
1: Is that right?
0: Yeah, you can just look up Brian Sicknick. He's, you know, there's probably a Wikipedia page for him. And then you had a couple of people who within a few days afterwards had committed suicide. Presumably because of traumatic brain injury. This is a problem that we have with soldiers, is that you get this traumatic brain injury and it just makes you suicidal. I mean, just overwhelmingly suicidal. And wow. and then there were, you know, a couple of people who died of heart attacks, at least one or two, I think. My recollection was that there was a total of four or five people who died that day. Ashley Babbitt's the most famous. And that the police officers who died all died the following day or within the following couple of weeks. But, yeah.
1: Okay. Well, Google said it was a month.
0: Yeah.
1: But anyway, I really think that the Second Amendment gun nuts forgot to bring their guns. But there were over 200
0: CIA plainclothes guns caught there. There were a bunch of guns.
1: Yeah, but they were mainly undercover people from the CIA and so forth.
0: I'm not buying
1: but
0: that.
1: But anyway...
0: John. I'm just not buying it.
1: Okay, that's okay.
0: I mean, Donald Trump was president at the time. So, you know, if he told the CIA to go overthrow the government, you know, it wouldn't strain credulity, but I'm skeptical.
1: What about Nancy Pelosi, who said to her daughter, it's on tape, I'm responsible for not having enough policemen there at the Capitol? Why did Ray Epps, 10 minutes after they found the pipe bombs, ironically, 10 minutes after.
0: Yeah, Ray Epps has been slandered, and the problem wasn't a lack of policemen at the Capitol. The problem was that you had Donald Trump's guy, I'm forgetting his name right now, who was in charge of the National Guard, the Secretary of the Army, signed a document the day before saying that the National Guard could not be deployed. And so when they were begging for the National Guard to come, including the Maryland National Guard, which was willing to come in, the administration, the Trump administration, was saying, no, you may not go help out the Capitol Police. That was the problem.
1: Wow.
0: John, I got to run, but thank you for the call. I mean, you can look all this stuff up. This is no secret. It's 49 minutes past the hour. I'll be back with you in just a minute. Stick around.

0: Hey, thanks so much for sharing our program and for reaching out to our stations and sponsors and letting them know that you're listening. It really means a lot to us.
1: So what do we call the really, really mind-bogglingly rich? You know, at the founding of the Republic, they were referred to as speculators or moneyed interest or aristocrats. In the years leading up to the Civil War, we called them the cotton lords and the plantation aristocracy. In the late 19th century, they were the robber barons. In the 1930s, FDR called them the economic royalists. But since the Reagan Revolution, we've just called them billionaires. And now, you know, some of them want to call themselves tech bros. Like, that's kind of a good thing, you know, like tech is positive and bros, you know, like Mark Zuckerberg saying we need more masculine energy in American business culture. So we need a new phrase. I would like to suggest the morbidly rich. Morbidly suggests unhealthy. And the vast riches that some of these people have is unhealthy to our democracy, particularly since five Republicans on the Supreme Court said that morbidly rich people can buy politicians. And it's unhealthy for them, too. So morbidly rich. There's an op-ed over at HartmanReport.com all about it. Check it out. Welcome back. 10 minutes before the hour. Picking up your calls here. Marcus in Las Vegas. Hey, Marcus, what's on your mind today?
2: Hey, Tom. Good morning.
1: Hey.
2: A whole lot, especially since I've been waiting. You know, I mean, every time somebody comes on and you talk about something else, it just... You know, it spurs me
1: to comment
2: on that. You know, but I think that I just want to say that I think that you know, all that I've heard this morning, you know, I think it's all speaking to what I see is really, and it's just so obvious, man. If you look at the electoral map of the United States, right, the vast majority of it is red. All across the country, right? You just see a sea of red.
1: That's when you're looking at geography. If you looked at a population map, yep, you'd see something quite different.
2: There are
1: 40 million more Americans in the United States who are represented by Democrats in Congress, in the United States Senate, than there are Republicans. It's just that states are Democratic states by and large. There's a couple of exceptions, Texas and Florida, but
2: I'm speaking to how it looks when a person looks at that and what they see. Right, they just see this overwhelming majority of red. Well, it's the same thing with in every one of these in these same places. That vast sea of red. Guess what they have for information available to them? You know, outlets of information.
1: Right, nothing but right-wing radio
2: I mean, it's just, and I'm from the Bay Area, right? San Francisco Bay Area. And even there, the right-wing media establishments are, they're just saturating the airwaves.
1: Yep.
2: All over the place. I mean, in terms of progressive, liberal, or anything like close to that.
1: Yeah, no, there's a right-wing bias to our media.
2: Five.
1: There's no doubt about that.
2: And so look at the correlation between everything that you can, every indicator out there. You talked earlier about how the red states, they suffer from this and that, and their the mortality, everything from mortality to education. I mean, it's just and guess where they're getting their information from. So what I'm saying is that I think the vast majority of the country, of course, is uninformed, misinformed, and just, you know, like Trump said, we love the poorly educated, right? You can tell the poorly educated anything. You can teach, and so, like you said, whether it's a culture war, a made-up culture war, you know, this, I mean, that's all this section of the country gets.

0: are familiar with that one.
1: I am.
0: Heist is who stole the America, right? The American yeah. Dream. Okay, and I think they even make a reference to you, or you, you're in there somewhere.
1: I believe I narrated that movie.
0: Okay. No wonder.
1: That's my voice throughout the whole thing. If we're talking about the same movie.
0: If the vast majority of Americans just knew this history, that's all you've been talking about all morning long, is just getting informed, coming into knowledge of, you know, then I think we can turn this around. So I'm calling on you and anybody who's listening, man, to support, man. Let's have a national debate, nationally televised at no expense, right, to either side of the two ideological perspectives in the country, represented by, you know, those that we most recognize, Fox on one side against MSB and all of the surrogates and voices that represent the perspective, the ideology, right?
1: Yeah.
0: And we have this debate. And since we know that one side is not going to show, you know, they're not going to show up. They don't have the heart. They don't have the guts. They don't have the integrity.
1: Well, it's why Republican members of Congress don't hold town halls anymore. In fact, Mike Johnson told them not to.
0: Have that.
1: Don't talk to the public. We talk to the billionaires who pay us. That's it.
0: You know, so let's call for this. Let's call for this. Let's start a campaign and call for it. And the only way power is coming from in this country is through the people. When you say why don't more people talk about, or the media talk more about the scandalous activities of this government? It was a specific instance that you referred to earlier. I think it was about I forgot necessarily, but. Why didn't the media talk about it? Because the Democratic side is not making an issue out of it. Yeah. If the Democratic side raised enough of a stink about it, then the media would be there covering it.
1: Part of the problem is that the Democratic side doesn't have this massive electronic echo chamber that the right has built since the era of Limbaugh. You got 1,500 right-wing radio stations. You got maybe 200 left-wing radio stations. You've got 500-600 television stations around the country owned by Sinclair or other right-wing entities. It just goes on and on. Marcus, I got to move along. Thanks for the call. Donna in Groveland, California. Hey, Donna, what's up?
2: Oh, good morning, Tom. I just want you to know also, you are a lifesaver for us that are out in the hitherland.
1: Thank you.
2: Anyway, I just want to know why it's assumed that Jeffries will be the next speaker. He is not reflective of the emerging Democratic Party regarding his blood money from AIPAC, no Medicare for all, now the meeting with that snake, pardon snakes, Kushner. Lots of in-touch Democrats are in the House. Can't there be another selection?
1: I would hope so, Donna. Part of the problem is that while the Republican Party broke with the idea of seniority as the thing for chairmanships and speakerships and things like that, the Democratic Party hasn't, by and large. And so, there is a very, very strong neoliberal group, basically, that basically runs the DNC. And I'm an advocate for real reform in the Democratic Party. I think that the Democratic Party of Bill Clinton is gone, is going. And the hangers-on, you know, need to get with the program or get out. I'm with you. Donna, thank you very much. That was a great question. We'll be back on the other side of the break. Stick around with the third hour of our program. Greg Palast is going to drop by and tell us about the tricks that Trump is planning to steal your vote and what we can do about it.

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2: Our book in today's Tom Hartman Book Club is On Fire, The Burning Case for Green New Deal by Naomi Klein. This is from the

0: prologue, the very end of the book, and it's titled A Capsule Case for Green New Deal. Critics of the Green New Deal have plenty of serious arguments for why all this is doomed. Political paralysis in Washington is real. Even in a world where climate change denying Republicans were swept out of power, there would still be plenty of centrist Democrats convinced that their constituents had no appetite for radical change. The plans are expensive, and getting the budgets approved will be a Herculean effort. A better course of action, we hear, would be to advance climate policies that appeal to many on the right, like a shift from coal to nuclear power, or a small tax on carbon that returns the revenues as a dividend to every citizen. The main trouble with these incremental approaches is that they simply won't get the job done. In order to win support from Republicans soaked in fossil fuel money, the price on carbon would be too low to make much of an impact. Nuclear power is expensive and slow to roll out compared with renewables, and that's not to mention the risks associated with uranium mining and waste storage. The truth is, we cannot lower emissions as steeply and as rapidly as required to swerve off our perilous trajectory without a sweeping industrial and infrastructure overhaul. The good news is that the Green New Deal isn't nearly as impractical or unrealistic as its many critics claim. I've made the case for why that is throughout the book, but what follows are nine more reasons the Green New Deal has a fighting chance, a chance that will increase every time we go out and make the case. One, it will be a massive job creator. Every part of the world that has invested heavily in renewables and in efficiency has found these sectors to be much more powerful job creators than fossil fuels. When New York State made a commitment to get half its energy from renewables by 2030, it immediately saw a spike in job creation. The accelerated timeline of the U.S. Green New Deal will turn it into a jobs machine. Even without federal support, indeed with active sabotage from the White House, the green economy is already creating more jobs than oil and gas. According to the 2018 U.S. Energy and Employment Review, jobs in wind, solar energy efficiency, and other clean energy sectors outnumbered fossil fuels by a rate of 3-1. This is happening because of a combination of state and municipal incentives and the plummeting costs of renewables. A Green New Deal would take the industry supernova while ensuring that the jobs have salaries and benefits comparable to those offered in the oil and gas sector. There's no shortage of research to support this. For instance, a 2019 study on the job impacts of a Green New Deal-style program in the state of Colorado found that many more jobs would be created than lost. The study, published by the Department of Economics and Political Economy Research Institute at the University of Massachusetts Amherst, looked at what it would take for the state to achieve a 50% reduction in emissions by 2030. It found that roughly 585 non-management jobs would be lost, but that with an investment of $14.5 billion a year in clean energy, quote, Colorado will generate about 100,000 jobs per year in the state. There are many more studies with similarly striking findings. A plan put forward by the U.S. Blue-Green Alliance, a body that brings together unions and environmentalists, estimated that a $40 billion annual investment in public transit and high-speed rail for 6 years would produce more than 3.5 million jobs during that period. And according to a report from the European Transport Workers Federation, comprehensive policies to reduce emissions in the transport sector by 80% would create 7 million new jobs across that continent, while another 5 million clean energy jobs in Europe would slash electricity emissions by 90%. Number two, paying for it will create a fairer economy. As the 2018 IPCC report on keeping warming below 1.5 degrees Celsius made clear, if we don't take transformative action to lower emissions, the cost will be astronomical. The panel's estimate is that the economic damages of allowing temperatures to increase by 2 degrees Celsius, as opposed to 1.5, would hit $69 trillion globally. Of course, rolling out a Green New Deal would have large costs as well, and the plan's advocates have pointed to a variety of ways this can be financed. Alexandria Ocasio-Cortez has said that the U.S. version should be financed the way any previous emergency spending has been, by the U.S. Congress simply authorizing the funds, backstopped by the Treasury, the world's currency of last resort. According to New Consensus, the think tank closely associated with their policy proposals, because, quote, the Green New Deal will produce new goods and services to keep pace with and absorb new expenditures, there is no more reason to let fear about financing halt progress than there was to let it halt wars or tax cuts, end quote. The European Spring proposal for a Green New Deal, meanwhile, calls for a global minimum corporate tax rate to capture the tax revenue that the Apples and Googles of the world currently dodge with transnational schemes. It also calls for a reversal of monetary orthodoxy, with public investment floating green bonds supported by central banks. Quote, to address the true existential threat that we face today, we must reverse the economic policies that brought us to this brink. Austerity means extinction, end quote. Some analysts, like Christian Parenti, have emphasized that federal governments can drive the transition with their purchasing powers, policies. In short, there are all kinds of ways to raise financing, including ways that attack untenable levels of wealth concentration and shift the burden to those most responsible for climate pollution. And it's not hard to figure out who that is. We know, thanks to research from the Climate Accountability Institute, that a whopping 71% of greenhouse gas emissions since 1988 can be traced to just 100 corporations. On Fire by Naomi Klein.
1: Report.com. There's an article about it. It's called Trump Lost. It's over in the upper right-hand corner of the page, at the homepage, if you want to see it. Greg wrote for us. This is the Tom Hartman Program. And welcome to the third hour of our program. On the line with us is our dear friend, Greg Palast. He is investigative reporter for The Guardian, The New York Times, the author of The Best Democracy Money Can Buy. His website on Substack is Greg Palast Investigates, P-A-L-A-S-T, investigates.substack.com. Greg Palast over on Blue Sky. And Greg, welcome back to the program. I was just filling in our new C-SPAN viewers about what you are up to. And if you want to just very, very quickly tell us, why is it that Donald Trump became president in 2024?
2: Well, he couldn't win it with the voters. So they used old Jim Crow vote trickery games, except instead of white sheets, they graduated to spreadsheets. So, for example, we had 4.7 million voters purged from the voter rolls. You know, like that TV show, once a year you get to kill anyone you want. Once a year, secretaries of state can remove any voter they want. At least that's how the Republicans interpret the law, and they've been getting away with 4.7 million voters. Now, were these voters illegal voters? Were they dead? By the way, if you're dead and you're listening to this, please don't vote. It's illegal. And if you're not a citizen, don't vote. It's illegal. But that doesn't happen. Instead, what they do is they use these lists, like you said during the break, actually, or the introduction. They'll find a list of voters, like, for example, the deportation list. This is one thing they want to do right now. Use deportation lists from the Department of Homeland Security, match that to the voter list and see if there's illegal aliens on the voter rolls, Tom. Well, here's the problem. Florida did that once before. They removed 176,000 voters. Guess what? A lot of guys named Jose Garcia, as you mentioned. So you got a lot of Jose Garcias who lost their vote. And how many were actually non-citizens? Out of 176,000, they found one single illegal voter, an Austrian Republican, and but still, over 100,000 people lost their right to vote in Florida. That's why Florida turned red. It's not that the voters turned red. The voter rolls turned red. So now, just so you know, we're launching today, and we're proud to do it on the Tom Hartman program with you and the new C-SPAN audience, an emergency operation put together by the A-team in voting rights. We're talking NAACP Atlanta, Rainbow Push, Black Voters Matter, top voting rights lawyers, and the Mobilize Latino Vote Group, SV Rep. And we've put together a website because we've got an emergency here. Here's how you save your vote. So you go to saveyourvote.org, and start out by grabbing some popcorn. And we got 8 videos. We're putting out 2 today with our wonderful host, Edward Ward, young man. Watch these 3-4-minute videos, and you'll learn how they can take your vote and what you can do about it. So we're trying to get these 4.7 million voters back on the rolls. God knows how many new ones they're going to pull down. And you mentioned over the break also the attack on mail-in voting. That's one of our 9 episodes, and how you can protect your vote. Most Americans today vote early or mail-in. 70% of African Americans vote early or mail-in. That's why they're going after it. If it were a white method of voting, they wouldn't do it. Okay, it's that simple. So we're going after the new Jim Crow. We call it Jim Crow Reloaded. And you go to the website. So that's what we're launching today. I just had to get that out quick.
1: No, it's saveyourvote.org is the website, and you're absolutely right. Yeah. And the videos are super. I think you missed the punchline on the 4.7 million people that the Republicans in red states, largely blue cities, purged just before the 2024 election.
2: Yeah,
1: if
2: exactly.
1: those people had not been purged, what would have been the outcome of the 2024? And you use nothing but government statistics. You're a guy with a master's degree in statistics here.
2: Yeah.
1: Tell us about that. Who would have won?
2: Yeah, so I was a professor of statistics, and what I do is the government, this stuff is hidden in plain sight. There was an organization called the Elections Assistance Commission. It keeps track of our votes, but it also keeps track of our non-votes, the people removed from the voter rolls, the votes that are disqualified. We had about 1.6 million ballots disqualified. Do you know that? You think, oh, you're sitting in your ballot. It can't, gets counted. No, no, no, no, no. It's just like now, as you mentioned, Trump's post office is talking about having a barcode. And if you're not on the good boys list, if you're not on the good old boys list, they literally will not forward your ballot to be counted, or you won't get your ballot in the first place. And we have that. We have a film, Vigilantes, Inc., and about it starts out at the center of it is an officer, a full-time career military expert assigned by the president to California, African-American man, 70 years old. They wouldn't send him his ballot because he said he wasn't a properly registered Georgia voter. Guess what? If you're a soldier, you get to vote absentee. Even if you're a black soldier, he wasn't alone. He wasn't alone. They had removed several hundred thousand of these voters, 4,000 in just his county. Black soldiers were challenged, not by the government, but by vigilante voters, vigilante operators who said, don't let the major vote. Don't let this guy vote. Don't let that guy vote. Self-appointed vigilantes, and they're blocking voters from voting. And now they're in cahoots with our government. That's why I got to go to Save Your Vote, to Save Your Vote. But so I go to the statistics, but unfortunately, the president has basically shut down that agency so that you don't know how many votes were stolen. It's like firing the accountants at a bank where you have a swindle going on.
1: So that's why he shut it down. I was trying to figure out why he shut down the Election Assistance Commission. It's because
2: they're pretty benign. They just collect numbers, man.
1: It's because they keep track of who got forbidden from voting.
2: That's right. So he fired all the Republicans, too.
1: Yeah.
2: Because they were just, scribbling down the numbers, and he couldn't have that.
1: Right.
2: So we are giving you the numbers. So now, as I say, we're with NAACP and PUSH and Black Voters Matter and SV Rep and the Hispanic groups, because we got to get these votes protected and tell you how you protect your vote, because they can't steal all the votes all the time, Tom. So
1: right.
2: And when you can't do this.
1: When you did that statistical analysis of the 2024 mm-hmm. election, Greg.
2: Yes.
1: Is it correct to say or accurate to say that, again, using nothing but government statistics, this is not opinion, this is numbers, that had those 4.7 million people been able to vote or have their votes counted, that Kamala Harris would be president right now and that at least the House and perhaps the Senate would be in Democratic hands?
2: Well, she would have had Michigan, Wisconsin, and you would have had the other swing states, Nevada, Minnesota. So what's happened is that it would have changed the electoral map, and she would have been president. She would have also won the popular vote. If you counted, again, you have to count all the votes.
1: Mm-hmm.
2: So she got most of the votes that were counted. But the official, so if you counted all the votes that were cast, she would have won by about 3 million votes on a popular vote, but she'd have won four more states, which would have given her the presidency. And again, I'm not partisan about this. We're just looking at the numbers. No one's questioning. Here's the funny part. I don't have anyone questioning the numbers. I've been with a lot of statisticians and other experts. No one's questioning the numbers, but they'll say, oh, well, that's the rules. If you're a non-citizen and you're a suspected non-citizen, I don't know what a suspected non-citizen is. Like I say, we lost over 100,000 Floridians, almost all of them Hispanic, in the 12 election. And again, and that there was only one person convicted of voting illegally, an Austrian Republican, by the way.
1: Right.
2: So, and you can get these at Jim Crow Reloaded, SaveYourVote.org. But But it's numbers. So, but there are things you can do to protect your vote, including looking up your registration. If you think you're registered, I've just told you, by the millions, you get removed. Yeah. You want your mail-in ballot? I advise you to try to vote early in person if you can. But most people in America really do have to use these days the mail-in ballot. So make sure that it's that you give yourself the time to do this.
0: Well, that mail-in
2: Don't assume you're going to get it. Remember, in a lot of states, you automatically get that mail-in ballot. Well, under the new Trump rules, don't find out the day before the election, hey, where's my ballot? That's what happened to the major. 2 days before the election, I said, oh, we'll just come in. We'll give you a ballot. Prove you're an American citizen. This is an officer of the U.S. military.
3: Yeah.
2: And he says, all I have to do is fly 5,000 miles round trip by tomorrow.
3: Right.
2: To prove vote. I'm a citizen, get my ballot. By the way, he did.
3: I know.
2: He went to federal court.
0: I know. I met him. I was with you when you screened the movie. It's Vigilantes, Inc. It's an amazing movie. It's over at gregpalace.com, right?
2: Mm-hmm.
0: So, Greg, we're going to hit a break here in a minute or two, but the website is saveyourvote.org. What are some of the, I assume going to vote.org and you can double check your voter registration there for pretty much all the states, I think.
2: Yes.
0: What are some of the other things that you're recommending people do?
2: Okay, so number one, make sure that you have that your ID is correct. Now, in a lot of states, you don't need ID, but that doesn't mean anything. Also, here's the tough one. Our second video is going to be this citizenship challenge. Now, by executive order, Trump has said you have to prove you're a citizen. Well, that sounds right. I don't want those Canadians voting in our election, you know, with their mooses and everything, and that, we can't have that. You know that song, Proud to Be a Canadian? We don't want the Canadians. But here's the problem. We are not the Soviet Union. We're not Red China. We don't have citizenship cards. 21 million Americans, according to the Brennan Center for Justice, don't have the ID. That is, and the IDs are passport and your original, forget the copy stuff, birth certificate.
3: Right.
2: There's a couple of other things, but if you're in the military, that don't count. The military card doesn't count.
0: Your driver's license doesn't count. Yeah.
2: Student ID, all that doesn't count.
0: Now, in Texas, a gun permit, that counts, right?
2: No.
0: Oh, okay.
2: Believe it or not. For voting in Texas, yes, but under Trump's new law, that wouldn't be enough.
0: Okay.
2: But so here's the thing, 21 million people, but who doesn't have these documents? They know who doesn't.
0: Low-income people.
2: Two-thirds of black people do not have a passport. In fact, half of Americans don't have passports.
3: Mm-hmm.
2: And 69 million women have changed their last name to their husband's name. 69 million.
0: Without ever going before a judge. So
2: what you have to do
0: legal.
2: Is, well, where do you get the papers to say, oh, I was born, you know, Linda Smith, but now I'm Linda Yowell.
3: Yeah.
2: And too bad. Well, you don't count because they also know how women vote.
0: Yeah, but women are more likely to vote Democratic by about 4 points, I think, than men. Amazing. The great Greg Palast, the website saveyourvote.org. Greg, once again, thank you so much for dropping by and for the great work you keep on doing every single day.
2: Thanks a lot, Tom.
0: Great seeing you again. It's 18 minutes past the hour. I'll be back with more of the news of the day and your calls in just a minute.
4: This is the Tom Hartman Program.
0: We'll be right back. Stay with us.

0: Welcome back. Michael in Bronx, New York. Hey, Michael, what's on your mind today?
1: Hey, Tom. Well, on vacation right now with the missus.
0: Oh, sweet.
1: And, yeah. And
0: it's that time of year.
1: Time, oh, yes, before Labor Day, unofficial end of summer. But I'm seeing you for the first time on C-SPAN. We don't have that on our TV. Mm-hmm. So, looking pretty good.
0: Thank you.
1: As I was on hold, I came across a couple of things. First off, I saw on Facebook a post that said, if destroying government property is such a serious criminal offense, why don't we start by locking up the guy who ruined the East Wing of the White House, the Kennedy Center, the Rose Garden, the White House lawn, and the reflecting pool? Now, I started off like this because while you were on hold with your earlier guest, you know, before Greg Palast.
0: Mm-hmm. Craig Unger.
1: Yeah. Scott Bessent was seen on MSN Now, and he was giving a press conference, and all in all, in so many words, he's saying that we're looking for people to assist us in taking down Iran. If you refuse, then we'll hold sanctions against you, like what, extra tariffs? Yeah. Just like he started with the extra tariffs.
0: These guys think they can bully anybody into anything. I mean, it's their only instinct is to be a bully.
1: Exactly. I mean, the guy is on record, referring to Trump now, as saying that I run this nation and I run the world.
0: Yeah.
1: Excuse you, nobody's going to bow down and kiss your rump. You sure as hell seen the American people fighting back, and then now you're going to be picking on this nation, that nation, and while simultaneously trying to rig the upcoming elections just to have everything your way and your way only? Spoiled brat. It doesn't go down like that.
0: Yeah, I get it.
1: Everyone has responsibilities, and your responsibility is to follow the law and the Constitution that you took an oath to. And obviously you don't give a flip about that.
0: Here's the thing, Michael. If Scott Bessent thinks for a minute that Iran is not that China and Russia, who are literally allies of Iran, that those countries are going to stop supplying Iran with you know, whatever they need. He's crazy. And, you know, what's he going to do with Russia? I mean, Russia's been under sanctions forever. And what's he going to do with China? I mean, if we get in a trade war with China, China's not going to be hurt by that. We are. It's like, you know, we're the dependent ones. We don't have the factories to build anything anymore, you know, as a result of 45 years of Reaganomics and neoliberal economics. It's and you know, trade policy. It's just, it's crazy.
1: And if you heard of a voice in the background, that's my wife, Michelle, who agreed with something you said earlier. Can you reflect on me what that was?
2: I only said what this government's doing is just going to get all the allies against us. Americans don't know how not to live with anything. Other countries can live with stuff, live without stuff. Not Americans.
0: Yeah, good
2: That's
0: point.
2: That's what's going to happen.
0: Good point, Michelle. Yeah.
2: Uh-huh.
0: Spot on.
2: <That's my wife. laughs>
0: Spot on. No, they, you know, yeah, the Iranians know how to deal with adversity. I mean, you know, they lost a million men in the war with in that 8-year war with Iraq. They're laughing at us, I'm telling you. Michael, thank you for the call. We'll be back with more of the news of the day and your calls in just a moment. Stay tuned.

0: Tired of news that protects the powerful? 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So MAGA Mike and the Republicans want a religious test for people running for public office. They want to know that you are sufficiently Christian to be worthy of being elected. Right. MAGA Mike is one of these seven mountain evangelicals. There are seven domains where these dominionists believe that we need to have religion completely take them over. Education, religion, family, business, government and military, arts and entertainment, and the media. Seriously. This is not what Jesus was preaching when he said, give unto Caesar what is Caesar and unto God what is God's. This is the opposite, in fact, of what Jesus was teaching. It's the opposite of Matthew 25, where Jesus said the only way to get to heaven is by feeding the hungry, healing the sick, helping the poor. This is counter-Christian, anti-Christian, in fact. In fact, I think you could say it is the Antichrist's work. There's a piece about it over at HartmanReport.com. Check it out. Welcome back. 24 minutes past the hour, so some Texas conservatives are breaking ranks. This is fascinating. This is a piece in the Washington Post, in billionaire Jeff Bezos's little propaganda rag, and he starts out telling the story. Not he, Molly Hennessy Fiske writes this piece, but telling the story of Twyla Lowry. She plans to do something this November she could not have imagined doing even a few months ago. She's going to vote for a Democrat. That's Gina Hinojosa, who is running against Greg Abbott. She's the Democrat running against Greg Abbott for governor of Texas. And he wants to be governor for a fourth term. And Hinojosa has, she's basically the standard Democratic platform. She wants to end state school vouchers. She wants to lower the cost of health care. She wants to lower the cost of groceries. She wants to lower the cost of utility bills. And she's even promised to send every Texan $1,500 from the state's rainy day fund. And for Lowry and for many, many voters in Texas, the only issue that really matters are these data centers. People are just fried by, no pun intended, just fried, pissed off, seriously upset that they're watching their electric bills just go right through the roof. And because, when there's a huge demand for electricity, supply and demand, right, the price goes up. And when there's and when the company, the electric provider, whether it's a, city owned, municipal owned or state owned or whatever, or whether it's privately owned, they've got to build out extra capacity. Who are they going to charge for that? Not the people that they're doing the capacity for. I mean, if a power system needs to generate an extra 30 megawatts an hour for a data center, they're not going to charge the data center the cost of adding that capacity. They're going to charge all of their ratepayers. They will distribute it across the entire base. And, in some cases, that's how the law actually works. So what you're seeing is all across the country, people looking at their electric bills, not to mention the damage that some of these data centers do to local water supplies or just quality of life in local communities with this giant loud hum constantly keeping you up 24 hours a day. And, all the power lines and everything. So this is fascinating. A recent Fox poll shows that Hinojosa is within 1 point of Greg Abbott. And usually the GOP is 12 points ahead in Texas. She's 1 point down. The GOP is 1 point ahead, not 12. This is going to be a wild year. It's why Republicans are doing everything they can to prevent you from voting.
1: 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Call 202-808-9925.
0: So what's on your mind? I'll pick up your calls on the other side of the break. We'll be right back.

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1: Our book today in the Tom Hartmann Book Club is Beyond the Valley by Ramesh Srinivasan. This is from Chapter 1, The Power of Data. In November 2017, my Apple MacBook Pro was stolen. It happened on the island of Ibiza, where I was visiting my friend, a documentary filmmaker. We were thinking of making a series of short films to illustrate innovative uses of new technology around the world. We sat together writing down examples of technological innovation, subversion, and creativity we'd already witnessed. We discussed themes I explore in this book, such as surveillance, the gig economy, and the future of work, artificial intelligence, and cryptocurrencies. After uploading our ideas to Google's cloud-based storage platform, Google Drive, we took a short break, locking our laptops in the trunk of our rented car. When we returned, both laptops were gone. Although upset, I was also relieved. I'd be able to recover most of my data because almost all of it was in the cloud. That was what I signed on to when I stored my files with Google as well as with Apple, Microsoft, and Dropbox. But in the bargain, I'd allowed them to profit from my data. It dawned on me, given the terms of service I'd agreed to, that the value of the data of my data to the storage companies was far greater than the value of my laptop to the thief. How many of us are fully aware that companies providing us with cloud storage have ways to monetize our data? They use targeted advertising, for instance, and charge fees once we get hooked on the security and peace of mind that their free services offer. We put faith in these companies to store our files securely, but our private information may no longer remain private if, let's say, the government asks to search through our data. It's also not private because all this data is surveilled, computed, and often manipulated in mysterious ways to influence and shape our behaviors as these corporations see fit. By creating accounts with these companies, we give them access to ourselves. So when we consent to privacy policies, in reality, we're signing on to systems of surveillance never before seen in human history, and we do so without being included or consulted. By desiring to keep our data accessible and recoverable, we lock ourselves into using their services. As I thought about getting my files back in Ibiza, I wondered, does access to my own property have to come with such strings attached? In my relationship to Apple, I find the strings impossible to untie. By purchasing an Apple laptop, I had unwittingly transformed from a customer into a part of the company's product line. I had provided Apple with private data and trusted Apple to protect it. Now, to retrieve that data, I had to purchase a new laptop with Apple-owned peripherals and devices. So I caught the next flight to Madrid. I then took the train to the city's Apple store located in Puerta del Sol. In many ways, the Central Plaza still serves in its centuries-old role as a landmark and gathering place for the entire Spanish nation, a point from which numerous roads emanate. With its distinctive aesthetic and its strategic placement in a civic space, the Apple Store stood out among the adjacent parliamentary and government buildings as if the global brand were more powerful than Spain itself. The day I was there, more people entered and left the Apple Store than passed through the doors of my neighboring building. In 2017, Apple, a private corporation worth more than $1 trillion, actually began to conceptualize its retail stores as town squares, thereby branding itself an integral part of our everyday lives. Other big technology corporations describe themselves in similar terms. Facebook CEO and founder Mark Zuckerberg, for instance, refers to the company as a social infrastructure for the global community. So what we have in the digital world are privately owned public spheres. They're branded as public, civic, and virtuous, but in reality are dominated by a single logic, extending profitability and economic value. How can these companies' interests be the same as the public interest? Like many other large corporations, Apple is shareholder-owned and therefore primarily accountable to its investors and executives rather than to its employees, customers, or the general public. I had not begun to unpack the meaning of all this until I realized how monumental the Puerta del Sol Apple Store actually was as an icon and a structure. As I walked into the store, an Apple employee invited me to purchase a new machine, log onto my iCloud account, and retrieve from Apple Cloud Storage the data that I lost from my stolen laptop. These transactions, completed in less than an hour, were simple and efficient. My data was extraterritorial, easily retrievable in Spain, and likely would be in most other countries. Purchasing a new laptop and getting my data back supported Apple's economic model. National borders were no threat or hindrance. The same was true with retrieving data I had stored on other corporate cloud servers managed by Google and Dropbox. In technology circles, this saying has made the rounds. If you're not the customer, then you're the product. Many of today's technologies come to us for free, but in return, our personal lives come for free to these technologies. But they are accessible for the company's profit and gain. Yes, when we search Google, we look for information, but do we realize that Google is also searching us? And it goes on from there. So the book is Beyond the Valley by Ramesh Srinivasan.

0: You were promised something. Work hard, play by the rules, and you'd own a home, raise a family, and retire with dignity. That was the deal. It was called the American Dream. So what happened? Well, it didn't die. It was killed. And we know who did it, when they did it, and how they got away with it. Who killed the American Dream? The greatest political crime ever told. A new book by me, Tom Hartman. That's Who Killed the American Dream? The greatest political crime ever told. A lot of people wonder, where did this whole right-wing movement to basically gut our freedoms and end DEI and all this other, where did this all begin? It all started back in 1951 with a book called The Conservative Mind, From Burke to Eliot by Russell Kirk. And he argued that if the middle class ever got too big, you'd see young people and women and racial minorities all get up on their hind feet and start protesting and basically screwing up America. And in the 50s, you know, even Republicans thought he was nuts. But then the 60s happened and all those protests. And suddenly Republicans thought, yeah, he's right. We've got to destroy the middle class or at least cut it back. And that was Reagan's mandate when he came into office in 1981. There's a whole article about this. You can read all the details. It's titled The GOP's 60-Year Conspiracy to Kill Our Democracy. None dare call it treason, but I will. Over at HartmanReport.com. Check it out.
1: They told us freedom had a price, then sold it to the highest bid. While we were working two damn jobs, they took the country that we built.

0: 37 minutes past the hour. Welcome back. Picking up your calls here, David in San Francisco. Hey, David, what's up?
1: Oh, thanks, Tom. And, yeah, I'm glad you played that little song right there, because it kind of fits with that the medical needs of people who get polluted by these big corporations are not being taken care of. And I don't know if you caught the news Thursday, the FAA decided that they were going to give 120 square miles of Louisiana to SpaceX. Whoa. And SpaceX, as a launching spot, did you catch that?
0: I did not catch that, but yeah, that's, I'm assuming, by eminent domain. Who did they take it from?
1: Well, it's even more interesting, of course, they're then waiving any number. I'll answer your question in a second, but the they're waiving, I think, 13 regulations. Hmm. So it's the Clean Water Act. They're waiving the, let's see, I've got them all written down here in a second. And they're able to basically throw, it's as if one agency gets the right to throw away 13 different sections of protections that we've got that would be enormous pollution. So, you know, the Clean Water Act, the Clean Air Act would be two obvious ones, but there are port and harbor statutes, you know, that you can't just dump crap overboard into the bay or into the rivers and whatnot. And so it's as if one agency, the FAA, can all of a sudden give a company like SpaceX the ability to launch rockets. And it isn't just a couple of rockets. They're claiming that they want to launch a million rockets. So it's, let's see, I see the list. The Environmental Protection Act, the Clean Water Act, the Clean Air Act, Historic Preservation Act, Coastal and Mammal Protections, noise, you know, and if, I mean, they're talking about doing at least three launches a week.
2: Whoa.
1: Three launches a week. Imagine the noise and yeah. havoc that would come from three launches a week. Let's see, rivers and harbors. Yeah, and so then, like you just played that music about having no medical protection from these scoundrels. You know, they get to poison us and run away with the money and claim that they're trillionaires when they never clean up any of their pollution.
0: Yeah.
1: Which... So, you know, it's fraudulent money. And, you know, I think I mentioned a couple of times we're going to have to change out the money if they're going to claim that they have the right to take our lives and make a profit for it. Then we can just take away their money. Whether it's asset forfeiture or we just come up with the money and they have to come up with some other way of getting their jobs done.
0: Yeah.
1: But let's see. So
0: as Honoré Balzac said, behind every great fortune, there's a great crime. Here we go.
1: Sure.
0: David, I got to move along, but thanks. Thanks for the heads up on that. That's a shocking story, but in a way, I mean, you know, this is what we should expect of Trump.
1: Yeah, you asked me something, and I didn't answer it quite.
0: Who took the land? Whose land was it?
1: Oh, yeah, that was the interesting thing. Exxon had polluted a whole bunch of that area, and they had never cleaned it up. And as part of the settlement, they get to give it over to Elon to deal with.
0: Oh, geez.
1: So it's as if Exxon gets to run away with their profits.
0: Right.
1: Louisiana never gets to get cleaned up, and it gets additionally polluted by a new polluter.
0: Right.
1: And if I remember right, didn't Texas just kick Elon out of his launch area because he's polluted it so many times?
0: I don't know. I haven't been following that. David, thanks for the call, and thanks for the heads up.
1: Sure.
0: You really did your homework on that one. I appreciate it. Amy in Chicago. Hey, Amy, what's on your mind today? Thanks for listening to WCPT.
3: Oh, hey, Tom. I'm a listener. Hey, longtime country and western music lover, too. You know what you said earlier about Willie Nelson? Are you familiar with that Willie Nelson song, Ain't Going Down on Brokeback Mountain?
0: Yes.
3: So you made the point that Willie Nelson might be one of the most progressive country western music stars, but he's extremely homophobic. I just wanted to put that side to the story in there. That's all.
0: Okay. All right. Well, noted, Amy. It hadn't occurred to me that that was what it was all about, but I get it. Thank you, Amy. Sandra in Freeport, Pennsylvania. Hey, Sandra, what's on your mind today?
2: I was interested in the comment there that that was early about indicating that Tom Hartman would not like to be paid with tips. The tips were not welcome, and I don't understand that at all.
0: Yeah, that was not quite. Number one, you're on the air, and I am Tom Hartman. Hi, Sandra, and
2: Hi.
0: Thanks for watching us on C-SPAN. And number two, the point I was making, the caller was, he's somebody who lives in Vermont. I used to live in Vermont. A lot of Canadians used to come down to Burlington, which is the biggest city in Vermont, and, you know, go shopping and go to the restaurants and stuff. And they're lousy tippers. And the reason why, and I was also, I lived in Germany for a year back in the 80s, and I've spent a lot of time in Europe. And I've done business in Southeast Asia, in Taiwan, Japan, and South Korea. All of those countries, when you get service in a restaurant and you leave a tip, you know, typically it's somewhere between 3 and 8%. Sometimes really 10% is a huge tip. And the reason why is because every single one of those countries has a minimum wage that applies to everybody, including waiters and waitresses, or servers, I guess is the proper word nowadays, in restaurants. And so, but here in America, what's happened is that the restaurant industry, which is a massive industry, it's a multi-billion-dollar industry, and they've got very, very well-paid lobbyists. They have paid off a bunch of legislators over the last, I don't know, 50 years or so, to keep
2: May
0: in place.
2: May I interrupt, please?
0: Well, let me just finish my thought here, and you can have all the time you want. To basically keep in place this $3 or $2.35 an hour minimum wage for people who work as waiters or waitresses, as servers. And I think it's just wrong. I think, you know, servers should be paid a regular salary, and then if you want a tip, you're helping them out. But right now what we're doing is we're not helping the servers out. We're helping the employers out. We're helping the owners, in many cases, multimillionaire and billionaire owners of these restaurants and restaurant chains. We're paying their labor costs, and I don't think that's right. Back to you, Sandra.
2: Okay. I think that some of the citing of foreign countries is interesting, but doesn't really prove anything to me.
0: Let me make a different comparison, then, if I may.
2: This country.
0: Yeah. When you get your car fixed, you don't tip the mechanic. Why? Because the mechanic gets a good paycheck. When you go to the store to buy clothing, you don't tip the person who helps you pick out a dress. Why? Because that person gets a decent salary. You know,
2: there's some of the becauses I don't quite agree with. I'm thinking that I like, and my family likes, in fact, who have worked as servers in restaurants, really like being compensated for excellent service.
0: Yeah.
2: Which
0: I'm not opposed to that.
2: Gives you the way to do that.
0: Yeah, I'm not opposed to that at all.
2: You're going to pay those people if the restaurant owner has to pay them, then you don't have any choice, and they don't have any choice. And if this is a free country, I think we all ought to have more, not fewer, choices.
0: I never suggested getting rid of tipping, Sandra. What I said was, in most other countries, tipping is literally a tip. It's extra money you're giving to the server above and beyond a reasonable paycheck. So it's 3%, 5%, 8%, 10%.
2: I heard all that before.
0: Okay. Here in the United States, you're paying 20%. Why? Because the people who own the restaurants don't want to pay their people. Sandra, I think we both made our points. I'm going to move along, but thank you for the call, and thanks for your patience to get on the air with us.
2: This was the first few minutes I listened, but based on this conversation and the response, I'll not be listening more. Goodbye.
0: Okay. I'm sorry to lose you, Sandra. John in Gilead, Maine? Do I have that right, John?
4: Gilead, I think.
0: Gilead. Okay, so what's up?
4: People keep bringing up the MAGA insurrection of January 6th.
0: Mm-hmm.
4: And acting like it was, you know, spontaneous or something. But they rolled in there with a gallows. Nobody concealed carried that thing in there.
0: You're right.
4: And everybody forgets Trump's, one of Trump's favorite old school New York City mafia toadies, going back to the 80s, Rudy Giuliani, hyping up the crowd, saying, let's have trial by combat. On what planet is that not incitement?
0: No, I think you're right. This is why, and you know, we never did find out who brought the gallows, which has always seemed to me a weird failure of intelligence. But and it should have been, you know, I mean, there should be fingerprints on it, if nothing else. The thing was constructed on site. But beyond that, you're absolutely right. It's proof of premeditation, and that's why I think it was over 20 of the top people in the Proud Boys and the Three Percenters were convicted of seditious conspiracy, of a conspiracy to overthrow the government of the United States. And it's just crazy that Trump...
4: I'll say they were all pardoned, and now he wants to give them a fat paycheck.
0: Yeah, yeah, exactly. He not only pardoned them, but then he wanted to go ahead and say, oh, yeah, and by the way, here's some money. So the next time I call you, please be sure to show up and try to kill some cops, too. It's crazy. John, thanks a lot for the call. We'll be back. It's 48 minutes past the hour. Stick around.

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1: It's Talk Media for the rest of us, the place where smart people get their news. I'll be right back with your calls.

0: and welcome back. Phil in Salinas, California. Hey, Phil, what's on your mind today? Hello,
1: well,
0: Phil.
1: Tom, I think that the Democrats need to be picking up and investigating every Republican congressman, every Republican senator for treason. They violated their oath of office.
0: How
1: and
0: so?
1: The guy that was in charge of the National Guard January 6th was Michael Flynn's brother.
0: Oh, yeah.
1: General, and he said he didn't want to have them look like third world country with us having the National Guard there.
0: Yeah, yeah. Yeah, so what's the treason that you would go after Republicans for, Phil?
1: Violation of oath of office.
0: And how, specifically?
1: You know, they never... Well, look at all the stuff they do that they just turn their head, don't do anything.
0: Mm-hmm.
1: I think that's just about as corrupt as it gets.
0: Yeah, yeah, yeah. Okay, I get it. Phil, thank you. Can't argue with that one. Brian in Tacoma, Washington. Hey, Brian, what's on your mind today?
2: Hey, good morning. You had a caller, I think it was one of the first callers, and he said that, you know, we're kicking Canada's butt in this trade war.
0: Mm-hmm.
2: And then I had a quote-unquote libertarian colleague, don't get me started on libertarianism, but who kind of parroted the same talking points. And I don't even know if I agree with that analysis, but I'm not even calling about the analysis, whether we're quote unquote kicking their butts or not. When, and I already know the answer, Tom, it's because we're ruled by a bully and 11 to 30% of us are bullies or bully adjacent or bully susceptible. But why is it now part of the conversation for one third or less of us that kicking our friend's butt is success? That's not success.
0: It's a great question.
2: Your school chums on the playground, and you're like, look, all the other school kids, I'm beating the S out of my friend.
0: Yeah, you're right.
2: Okay, you're winning a fight. You're winning a fight, but why is that good?
0: Yeah, it's essentially insane. You're absolutely right. Yeah, well, there's that mentality on the right, as you point out.
2: One of the times, Tom, I call you, and I already know the answer.
0: Okay.
2: We're ruled by a bully, and 11 to 30% of us are, as I said.
0: Yeah, well said.
2: Susceptible. You know, as you often say, there's authoritarians, and there's authoritarian leaders, a small percent of that, and there's authoritarian followers, a larger percent of that. But it's just winning.
0: Yeah.
2: It's not beating up our allies. That's not a win.
0: Yeah.
2: That's not a win.
0: It's this false...
2: It can't be a win.
0: It's this phony machismo, you know, this I am a man, I can just kick anybody's ass that I want to. It's really, in a way, it's really pretty pathetic. You know,
2: It's cowardice, and it's the least manly thing you could do.
0: It's not,
2: you know,
0: my idea of what it means to be a man, and my idea of being a man is having integrity and keeping your word and being a good friend to others and working things out, having some self-respect. I mean, none of those things
2: apply to Trump. Yeah, I hope someday we get back to where people who would say, yes, we're winning because we're beating up our friend, are ashamed and do not say that in public. And there aren't that many of them. I hope we get back there someday.
0: Well said, Brian. Well said. Thank you so much. Yeah, good talking to you. 52 minutes past the hour. Back with more of your calls in 1 minute. Stick around.

0: Hey, thanks so much for sharing our program and for reaching out to our stations and sponsors and letting them know that you're listening. It really means a lot to us. Welcome back. 53 minutes past the hour. Picking up your calls here, Russell in Hendersonville, North Carolina. Hey, Russell, what's on your mind today?
1: Hey Tom. The Democrats don't message well. My wife and I live in a Hendersonville small town, 30,000 people. We started getting involved with the Democratic Party. The messaging group, you know, mostly for signs and billboards and that kind of a thing. And And they're all over the place. I mean, all over the place. You know, each of the issues is important. Don't get me wrong. Right. But the most important one is we need to win this, you know, both the presidency in 2028 and the midterms. And so I believe that all Democrats should, every time they speak, say the Republicans are trying to take our vote. And then because of, and then put your issue in. You see, the Republicans are trying to take our vote. Every time you hear a Democrat talking, every time you hear a you talking, there should be, the Republicans are trying to take our vote. Yeah. And so there would be a big brouhaha, and then, you know, the Republicans would say, oh, no, that's not true. And then all of the evidence that Drake Palace did, all of the evidence that you know, we could sit there and say, no, here's an example. Here's another example. Here's another example. They are trying to do this. And see, the interesting part is our when we were doing this, you know, with the sign committee, they were trying to say, well, we want to use vote blue instead of vote Democrat or vote Democratic Party because it just sounds nicer. And we were like, well, most people might not even know what vote blue means. And they're like, oh, come on, come on. Of course they do. Well, we went out and

0: groups that are trying to fight the, you know, the Republicans and trying to win this to yeah. get together and have a common, you know, a quote, yeah. A slogan, because that's what's going to get the independents, the low information voters, and the people.
1: I agree, Russell.
0: On the Republican side.
1: Here's the problem.
0: What
1: you know,
0: do
1: it's the old Will Rogers joke. You know, he said, "I don't belong to an organized political party. I'm a Democrat." The Republicans, because to be a conservative means you probably have a proclivity toward authoritarianism. Republicans are very top down. You know, the boss says it, we do it. Democrats are very horizontal. They're very, you know, oh, we're all here together. It's a big family, you know. You know, some of the people who analyze this kind of stuff talk about how Republicans have a strict father model and Democrats have a nurturing family model. And the problem with that for Democrats is that while it's wonderful for, you know, getting governing and doing good things and bringing people together, it's lousy for winning elections. What you need to do is pick three topics, you know, like health care for everybody, free college, and tax the billionaires. Pick three topics and just pound them to death. And I agree with you. Democrats need a lot of help on this. Russell, it's why I wrote a book called Cracking the Code, which is all about that. Russell, thank you for the call. And thank you for being with us today. We'll be back tomorrow, same time, same place. In the meantime, don't forget, democracy is not a spectator sport. It requires all of us. And that includes you. So get out there, get active, tag, you're it. Have a great afternoon. Be good to yourself and the folks around you. Stay safe. Eat your veggies. Get your exercise. We got a lot of work to do here between now and November. I'll catch up with you tomorrow.
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3: Our book for the Tom Hartman Book Club today is A Nation Forged by Crisis, A New American History by Jay Sexton. And I'm reading from the introduction. This is page 9. The quest for national security and global power, America's shifting position in the international economy, and fluctuations in immigration have made the United States the nation that it is today. Americans' foreign relations have been conditioned its history not only in their cumulative effects over the long haul, but also as a result of their volatility. In periods of crisis, America's position in the world has lurched in unexpected directions. For as inexorable as the rise of the United States appears in retrospect, there have been contingent moments in which the very existence of our nation was up for grabs. This is the essence of crisis. The world turned upside down, the known replaced by the unknown, panic reigning as people struggle to maintain their balance and shifts in the very ground beneath their feet. It came with a speed and ferocity that left men dazed, New York Times correspondent Elliot Bell wrote of Wall Street's catastrophic collapse in October of 1929. Quote, the market seemed like an insensate thing that was wreaking a wild and pitiless revenge upon those who thought to master it, end quote. Crises are contagious, spreading like viruses from one realm to another. It's not without reason that the word crisis was associated with medical conditions and health scares in the 19th century. Each of the periods under consideration in this book were less a singular crisis than a set of interlinked crises. A political crisis could trigger an economic panic, which in turn could intensify social conflict, and so on. As these pandemics spread through the body politic, crisis itself was normalized, becoming an almost accepted characteristic of an age. Just as foreign crises have spread to the United States, domestic ones have spilled across its borders, unsettling foreign countries and peoples, as well as reconfiguring America's connections to the world. Consider the fateful winter of secession that followed the 1860 election of Abraham Lincoln. the crisis over slavery that divided the Union into warring sections that led to a series of sharp reversals in America's position in the

0: global system. The foreign capital that had rushed into the roaring American economy in the preceding decades suddenly began to flee. Indeed, more capital left the United States in 1860 to 1862 than came into it. Also a once-in-a-century occurrence. One of the world's most valuable commodities and America's largest export, southern cotton, was confined to the ports of the Confederacy as a result of Richmond's ill-fated diplomatic strategy, leading to unemployment and social unrest in the British textile town of Lancashire. The most unexpected reversal was how the national security that the United States had attained after the war against Mexico in the 1840s was suddenly imperiled, with European powers encroaching once again upon the Western Hemisphere. Meanwhile, the Confederate emissaries across the Atlantic were in search of alliance with Britain. Our country, Secretary of State William Seward lamented in early 1861, after having expelled all European powers from the continent, now threatened to relapse into an aggravated form of its colonial experience, and like India, Turkey, China, and Italy, become the theater of transatlantic intervention and rapacity. A wider view of American history that looks beyond the nation's borders brings into focus not only the migration patterns, economic flows, and international rivalries that have connected the United States to the world, but also those rare moments in which the very existence of the nation was in question. Perhaps none was more pregnant with implications than the autumn of 1877, when the fate of the Patriots' bid for independence hung in the balance. Having proclaimed their independence to the world the previous 4th of July, their cause had stalled on the battlefield and in the diplomatic courts of the old world. "I think the game is pretty near up," Washington privately confessed at year's end. "To accomplish their independence is not quite so easy as to declare it," the British philosopher Jeremy Bentham haughtily remarked. But then a series of events forever changed the course of modern history. The stunning Patriot victory at the Battle of Saratoga in October, the drafting of the Articles of Confederation in November that, for all its limitations, further demonstrated the political resolve of the Americans, and most of all, the alliance signed with France in February 1778, which provided the Patriots with the resources, military assistance, and naval power that ultimately tipped the scales in their favor. There are comparable Saratoga moments in other crises in U.S. history, as we shall see. These contingent moments played out in their own distinctive ways, but are joined by a common denominator that has been curiously forgotten in our age of U.S. global power. Foreign states and people have played decisive roles in the critical moments of American history. As we make our way through our own era of global instability, in an unprecedentedly interconnected world, there's perhaps no more important lesson from the past to keep in mind. "Crisis may beget crisis," Franklin Roosevelt said, as his administration transitioned from battling the Great Depression to entering the Second World War. "But the progress underneath does not wholly halt. It does go forward," end quote. Like so many of Roosevelt's public statements, this one reveals a truth even as it conceals others. The United States... Trump's Iran war hits $100 billion in fuel costs. Germany's far right surges. Canada strikes back. Europe fumes. A widow gets stiffed. And Melania's friend sells mystery meat. Good morning. This is the Commonwealth Report, news for the public, not the powerful. Trump's Iran war is draining $1 million from our wallets every 2 minutes. Brown University has put a running meter on Trump's war with Iran, and it just crossed $100 billion. That's the extra money we Americans have paid for gasoline and diesel since the bombing started on February 28th. It's climbing at the rate of $1 million every 2 minutes. Diesel hit a record Friday, right, kept rising, and reached $5.90 a gallon on Monday. That's up 60% from a year ago, and every truckload of food and freight rides on diesel. Now oil is racing back toward $100 a barrel after the U.S. struck three Iranian tankers and someone hit a Saudi refinery. Brown puts it plainly, these costs, quote, come directly out of Americans' pockets. Trump promised cheap gas. Instead, he bought a war, and now you have the bill. AfD wins historic landslide and rocks Germany's chancellor to his foundations. Germany's far right just did something no party like it has done since World War II. The AfD took 44% of the vote in the state of Saxony-Anhalt, winning 39 of 83 seats and falling three short of an absolute majority. Chancellor Friedrich Merz's conservatives collapsed to 17%, their worst defeat in decades. Merz called it a result, quote, "we cannot simply move past as if nothing happened."
1: Nearly 60% of voters there backed parties that question Germany's democratic rules. German intelligence has labeled the state AfD chapter a confirmed right-wing extremist group. Its lead candidate campaigned on friendship with both the White House and the Kremlin, and J.D. Vance has cheered the party on. Remember, Germany built its post-war democracy to stop this kind of thing. The firewall is cracking, and Trump's MAGA people are holding the hammer. Did Canada just hit back at Trump with 50% tariffs? At 1 minute past midnight this morning, Canada's retaliation kicked in. Prime Minister Mark Carney slapped tariffs of up to 50% on $20 billion worth of American goods, from steel to cheese to raincoats. It matches the batch of 50% tariffs Trump hit Canada with last month after talks collapsed. Trump's response? He threatened to ban Bombardier jets unless the company builds them here, vowed to double auto tariffs to 50% in January, and renamed Lake Ontario Lake America. Carney's answer was short. This lake is called Lake Ontario today and forever. Republican Susan Collins is already warning that businesses in border states will get crushed. Canada is the top export market for 36 American states. Trump is picking a fight with the customer next door, and your job might be the collateral. Will the Pentagon stiff a war widow because Congress never said the word war? Major Alex Klinner was 33 years old. He died in March when his KC-135 refueling plane went down over western Iraq while supporting strikes on Iran. His widow, Libby, went public last week after the Air Force told her she's ineligible for certain combat death benefits because Congress never formally declared war. She told the Associated Press, quote, "My husband lost his life because we're in a war." 18 American service members have now died and 780 have been wounded in this conflict. Asked about her case, J.D. Vance said the administration loves her and takes its commitment seriously, then insisted it isn't a war because nobody's actively shooting. Trump backed him up and called the whole thing small potatoes. Small potatoes. These families buried their loved ones. Now Washington is hiding behind a technicality to screw them. They are cowards, and this is just wrong. As Trump's trade war turned America's oldest allies into its angriest critics, Europe is watching the Canada fight closely, and it's not happy. The European Union already swallowed a deal with Trump that locked in American tariffs and delivered none of the certainty it was promised. A former Italian prime minister shared Carney's defiant speech and wrote, "Here is a speech I would like to hear in Europe." Economists across the spectrum agree these tariffs raise prices for Americans while punishing the friends we'll need in the next crisis. A Pew survey this summer found just 23% of adults worldwide have confidence in Trump, with the steepest drops among our closest allies, Germany and Canada. Trade wars are supposed to make the other guy blink. Instead, this one is uniting the world against us, and the price shows up on your receipts. Why did Trump order 660 million pounds of mystery meat from Melania's friend? Eric Schlosser, who wrote Fast Food Nation, is telling Americans to stay away from the 660 million pounds of tariff-free ground beef Trump ordered, supposedly to cut prices. It's frozen chunks that may have sat overseas for years. Beef from Uruguay and Argentina has tested positive for a parasite drug and a banned antibiotic that causes nerve damage. And Brazil had police raid nearly 200 plants for selling rotten meat. Why? Well, Schlosser points to a White House meeting with JBS owner Jesley Barista, jailed in Brazil for bribing 2,000 politicians. Schlosser writes Barista got the meeting, quote, because of his friendship with Melania Trump. Weeks later, the SEC approved JBS for a listing on the New York Stock Exchange. The FDA is juggling a record 19 outbreak investigations after Trump gutted our food inspections. Groceries cost 18% more than in 2022. And now you can't trust them. And that's the way it is today, Tuesday, September 8th, 2026. I'm Tom Hartman.

0: machines. Already, 24 states, as varied as Mississippi and California, now require public schools to teach cursive writing in 3rd through 5th grades. This squares with new understanding of how brains absorb information. While keyboards are faster, the slower, more tactile act of handwriting creates longer-lasting comprehension of letters and better retention of the thoughts they convey. Neuroscientists find that rote keystrokes on a computer require little mental engagement, while physically drawing out words and ideas takes coordination of multiple areas of the brain to focus memory, eyes, and fingers on creating a written product. Just writing this piece conjured up a fond remembrance of my early childhood, sitting on the floor of our home, learning to draw the ABCs, both print and cursive, on those line practice pads. It was both an artistic exercise and the development of a foundational tool for a life of learning. This is Jim Hightower saying, yes, computer literacy is an indispensable element of today's childhood curriculum, but so is the richer development of human thinking through putting pen to paper. So let's do both.
1: Trump's Iran war hits $100 billion in fuel costs. Germany's far right surges. Canada strikes back. Europe fumes. A widow gets stiffed. And Melania's friend sells mystery meat. Good morning. This is the Commonwealth Report, news for the public, not the powerful. Trump's Iran war is draining $1 million from our wallets every 2 minutes. Brown University has put a running meter on Trump's war with Iran, and it just crossed $100 billion. That's the extra money we Americans have paid for gasoline and diesel since the bombing started on February 28th. It's climbing at the rate of $1 million every 2 minutes. Diesel hit a record Friday, kept rising, and reached $5.90 a gallon on Monday. That's up 60% from a year ago, and every truckload of food and freight rides on diesel. Now oil is racing back toward $100 a barrel after the U.S. struck 3 Iranian tankers and someone hit a Saudi refinery. Brown puts it plainly, these costs, quote, come directly out of Americans' pockets. Trump promised cheap gas. Instead, he bought a war. And now you have the bill. AfD wins historic landslide and rocks Germany's chancellor to his foundations. Germany's far right just did something no party like it has done since World War II. The AfD took 44% of the vote in the state of Saxony-Anhalt, winning 39 of 83 seats and falling 3 short of an absolute majority. Chancellor Friedrich Merz's conservatives collapsed to 17%, their worst defeat in decades. Merz called it a result, quote, we cannot simply move past as if nothing happened. Nearly 60% of voters there backed parties that question Germany's democratic rules. German intelligence has labeled the state AfD chapter a confirmed right-wing extremist group. Its lead candidate campaigned on friendship with both the White House and the Kremlin, and J.D. Vance has cheered the party on. Remember, Germany built its post-war democracy to stop this kind of thing. The firewall is cracking, and Trump's MAGA people are holding the hammer. Did Canada just hit back at Trump with 50% tariffs? At 1 minute past midnight this morning, Canada's retaliation kicked in. Prime Minister Mark Carney slapped tariffs of up to 50% on $20 billion worth of American goods, from steel to cheese to raincoats. It matches the batch of 50% tariffs Trump hit Canada with last month after talks collapsed. Trump's response? He threatened to ban Bombardier jets unless the company builds them here, vowed to double auto tariffs to 50% in January, and renamed Lake Ontario Lake America. Carney's answer was short. This lake is called Lake Ontario today and forever. Republican Susan Collins is already warning that businesses in border states will get crushed. Canada is the top export market for 36 American states. Trump is picking a fight with the customer next door, and your job might be the collateral. Will the Pentagon stiff a war widow because Congress never said the word war? Major Alex Klinner was 33 years old. He died in March when his KC-135 refueling plane went down over western Iraq while supporting strikes on Iran. His widow, Libby, went public last week after the Air Force told her she's ineligible for certain combat death benefits because Congress never formally declared war. She told the Associated Press, quote, "My husband lost his life because we're in a war. 18 American service members have now died and 780 have been wounded in this conflict." Asked about her case, J.D. Vance said the administration loves her and takes its commitment seriously, then insisted it isn't a war because nobody's actively shooting. Trump backed him up and called the whole thing small potatoes. Small potatoes. These families buried their loved ones. Now Washington is hiding behind a technicality to screw them. They are cowards, and this is just wrong. As Trump's trade war turned America's oldest allies into its angriest critics, Europe is watching the Canada fight closely, and it's not happy. The European Union already swallowed a deal with Trump that locked in American tariffs and delivered none of the certainty it was promised. A former Italian prime minister shared Carney's defiant speech and wrote, "Here is a speech I would like to hear in Europe." Economists across the spectrum agree these tariffs raise prices for Americans while punishing the friends we'll need in the next crisis. A Pew survey this summer found I have confidence in Trump with the steepest drops among our closest allies, Germany and Canada. Trade wars are supposed to make the other guy blink. Instead, this one is uniting the world against us, and the price shows up on your receipts. Why did Trump order 660 million pounds of mystery meat from Melania's friend? Eric Schlosser, who wrote Fast Food Nation, is telling Americans to stay away from the 660 million pounds of tariff-free ground beef Trump ordered, supposedly to cut prices. It's frozen chunks that may have sat overseas for years. Beef from Uruguay and Argentina has tested positive for a parasite drug and a banned antibiotic that causes nerve damage. And Brazil had police raid nearly 200 plants for selling rotten meat. Why? Well, Schlosser points to a White House meeting with JBS owner Jesley Barista, jailed in Brazil for bribing 2,000 politicians. Schlosser writes Barista got the meeting, quote, because of his friendship with Melania Trump. Weeks later, the SEC approved JBS for a listing on the New York Stock Exchange. The FDA is juggling a record 19 outbreak investigations after Trump gutted our food inspections. Groceries cost 18% more than in 2022, and now you can't trust them. And that's the way it is today, Tuesday, September 8th, 2026. I'm Tom Hart.

0: And welcome back, Ray in Hollywood, California. Hey, Ray, what's up?
1: Oh, hi, Tom. Good morning to everyone. I have a question about something they call debtor's prison, and it was active in Europe before the American Revolution. But the laws of Virginia abolished debtor's prisons. And I wanted to ask, do you think these morbidly rich would be imprisoned if the United States kept the debtor's prison law? And I want to refer to a painting by Rembrandt. It was called The Dutch Masters. And these were the Dutch capitalists. And if you look at the expression on their face, they look guilty. And they are guilty because they weren't paying off their debts.
0: Interesting. We have outlawed debtor's prison in the United States, but we functionally still have it. Roger Marshall, who is the senator from, Kansas, Missouri? I forget, one of those Midwestern states, Republican. He's a physician. And he bragged about how he's a doctor, and you know they call him Doc Marshall and all that kind of stuff. He has been suing his patients like crazy for non-payment of bills. And when they fail to show up in court for their hearings, he has been getting them arrested and thrown into jail. It's the functional equivalent of debtor's prison. And so, you know, we still have that kind of a system here in the United States, Ray. It's just not quite as explicit. But, you know, this is not a good country right now to be poor in, is the bottom line. Thanks for the call, Ray. Dave in Federal Way, Washington. Hey, Dave, what's up?
2: Hey, not too much, Tom. I know the your producer's call screener, he told me that you already had the author of this book on, this Gilderon.
0: He was on last week or the week before last.
2: Nerdreich. Yeah, I just wanted to, with what's happened in Germany, I just wanted to give my take on that.
0: Mm-hmm.
2: Okay, you know, it's bad, and you highlighted everything, especially this goal to get along or maybe cooperate with Putin's Russia,
0: right.
2: You know, to cooperate with the Kremlin. Look, this is bad. In America, we have a bad problem. There's two things about the Nazis in Germany that we do not believe to this day. Number one, we have this myth that they thought they were the bad guys. They actually thought they were the good guys. The other thing is we have this myth that they weren't Christian. They were, in fact, Christian.
0: Oh,
2: and
0: heavily.
2: Heavily Christian. I mean, I'm sorry. I don't mean to offend anybody, but they just were. All right? Maybe a different form of Christianity.
0: Well,
2: but
0: Hitler even appointed Bishop Müller as the Reichsbishop. I mean, he created basically a Nazi church. It was utterly Christian. And Putin is a heavy promoter of Christianity.
2: Yeah, and you know, this thing with these tech billionaires and everything, they've given up on democracy, Tom.
0: Yeah.
2: And this has opened the door for guys like Trump that have territorial ambitions. Look, you know, this we're already, J.D. Vance himself has said, we are likely responsible for that missile strike on that wedding, that wedding ceremony in Syria, Iran. This is a pattern, Tom. This is a pattern I've been on top of ever since I left Afghanistan. When I left Afghanistan, right after I left, they hit a Medicine Sound Frontier Hospital, all right, with Taliban. There's no way that was an accident.
0: Yeah.
2: This is Russia has gotten good at canceling out our electronic advantage. Yeah. This is eventually going to lead to World War III. I'm telling you.
0: I get it, Dave, and I share your concerns. Thank you very much. 19 and a half minutes past the hour. Back with you in 60 seconds.

Tired of news that protects the powerful? Get reporting with a backbone at the Commonwealth Report. 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So have you noticed that the Republicans are pretty much not talking about a constitutional convention anymore? They used to be gung-ho to rewrite the Constitution. You know, they wanted to put corporate personhood in there. They wanted to change it so that women can't vote. They wanted to do away with the election of senators, repeal the 17th Amendment, take us back to them being appointed by the states. They had all these weird—they wanted to outlaw labor unions, all these weird ideas, but they've stopped talking about it. I mean, they're still moving forward on it, but it's not Project 2025, for example, you know, their ultimate talking document, does not have one single mention in it about a constitutional convention. Why would that be? Well, it's because the Supreme Court is doing their work for them. I mean, you know, just they have overturned Article 2. They've overturned the first, fourth, ninth, and 14th Amendments. They've overturned Article 1, Section 7. All the details of this whole thing are over at HartmanReport.com. You got to check it out.

0: trail of green. I've been watching from afar. You've been calling out the chaos. You've been rattling the bars. Yeah, you walked a different
1: 1 minute past the hour. Nakedly political. This is pretty amazing. I mean, the war on queer people that Republicans have been waging for, I guess, most of my lifetime, is getting really, really ugly. Bob Kennedy's HHS put together this so-called scientific study. One of the lead authors was a guy named Colin Wright. He works for the Manhattan Institute, which is one of these right-wing billionaire-funded think tanks. And he says, I'll just read you the paragraph from The Guardian. Wright disputed that the study was an attempt to link support for trans people with political authoritarianism and violence. Though the report itself says, quote, these findings suggest that gender ideology is associated with left-wing authoritarianism and willingness to justify political violence. I mean, basically, Bob Kennedy and HHS just published a complete BS study, phony science. By the way, the law requires that any science published by our federal government must be subject to peer review. Other scientists must look it over and be able to offer their thoughts and inputs and whatnot. And that is not what happened here. This study was not peer-reviewed because it would have been destroyed through peer review. It's a complete lie to say that anybody who supports trans rights is basically a Nazi, an authoritarian. That's what they're saying. This is just nakedly political. And look at what they're doing with this kind of BS. They're blocking now the Trump administration. If you're on Medicaid or any government insurance plan, you can no longer get gender-affirming care. So if you're a trans person and you have to have, you know, a testosterone or estrogen or whatever, you know, some sort of ongoing maintenance, testosterone is the most common for trans men. Good luck. You can't get it. It's not going to be paid for by Medicaid anymore. And also, it's just wrong, right? It's just wrong. It also follows attempts by the administration to limit access to gender-affirming care, including on Friday, last week, an agreement was reached between the DOJ and a New York hospital to stop offering gender-affirming care. And they are one of about 20 hospitals now that have stopped offering gender-affirming care after the Trump administration opened investigations into their administrations. All these guys have to sell is hate. Hate the brown people, hate the black people, hate the queer people, hate the women. All they have to sell is hate. It's really tragic. Meanwhile, a lot of people are really concerned about Donald Trump. I mean, he and Natalie were up late in the White House bedroom last night and the night before, just posting bonkers stuff. I mean, a U.S. flag over not just Canada and the U.S., but Canada, Greenland, Iceland, Mexico, and a whole bunch of Central American and Caribbean countries. Iceland's ambassador had to reach out and say, no, we're offended by this. Stephen Robinson, a journalist, posted, he said, any other world leader posting something like this would have to apologize before their immediate removal. I mean, 36 bizarre online posts. Tom Nichols writes, something is very wrong with our president, and yet he still has the codes to our nuclear arsenal and is the single person who can order their reuse. One of these is an AI picture depicting Trump walking through a hellish landscape with a threatening message. Another one depicts Trump walking in Washington, D.C. alongside an army of robots and soldiers with red glowing eyes and the message, they will never sleep again. Who is they? What, liberals? I don't know. Or the robots? Another depicts Trump sitting on a black throne amid a hellish, war-torn landscape in front of giant humanoid robots. In another, he renames New Mexico to New America. The people in New Mexico are not happy. And another one shows him blowing up Karg Island, which he's afraid to do. Another one says the moon is ours. John Jackson, political commentator and our, you know, U.S. veteran, says this is not normal. It's like watching a slow-motion train crash. Historians will be aghast. You've got a whole bunch of people in the political world right now. I'm waiting. I haven't heard this from any Republicans, but saying, hey, it's time to invoke the 25th Amendment. Mary Trump, Donald is decompensating in real time. Just look at the insanity he's posted on social media today. By refusing to invoke the 25th Amendment, Republicans prove once again they are willing to ignore the Constitution to protect him at our expense. It's true. Any single one of these posts would have gotten any previous president, you know, impeached, basically. Or at least, you know, kick this guy out. This is just plain old flat out nuts. So, those are my opinions. What are yours? What's on your mind? How was your weekend? We'll be right back on the other side of the break with your calls.
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1: It's the place where despair is not an option. We'll be right back.

Trump's Iran war hits $100 billion in fuel costs. Germany's far right surges. Canada strikes back. Europe fumes. A widow gets stiffed. And Melania's friend sells mystery meat. Good morning. This is the Commonwealth Report, news for the public, not the powerful. Trump's Iran war is draining $1 million from our wallets every 2 minutes. Brown University has put a running meter on Trump's war with Iran, and it just crossed $100 billion. That's the extra money we Americans have paid for gasoline and diesel since the bombing started on February 28th. It's climbing at the rate of $1 million every 2 minutes. Diesel hit a record Friday, right? Kept rising and reached $5.90 a gallon on Monday. That's up 60% from a year ago. And every truckload of food and freight rides on diesel. Now oil is racing back toward $100 a barrel after the U.S. struck three Iranian tankers and someone hit a Saudi refinery. Brown puts it plainly, these costs, quote, come directly out of Americans' pockets. Trump promised cheap gas. Instead, he bought a war. And now you have the bill. AfD wins historic landslide and rocks Germany's chancellor to his foundations. Germany's far right just did something no party like it has done since World War II. The AfD took 44% of the vote in the state of Saxony-Anhalt, winning 39 of 83 seats and falling three short of an absolute majority. Chancellor Friedrich Merz's conservatives collapsed to 17%, their worst defeat in decades. Merz called it a result, quote, we cannot simply move past as if nothing happened. Nearly 60% of voters there backed parties that question Germany's democratic rules. German intelligence has labeled the state AfD chapter a confirmed right-wing extremist group. Its lead candidate campaigned on friendship with both the White House and the Kremlin, and J.D. Vance has cheered the party on. Remember, Germany built its post-war democracy to stop this kind of thing. The firewall is cracking, and Trump's MAGA people are holding the hammer. Did Canada just hit back at Trump with 50% tariffs? At 1 minute past midnight this morning, Canada's retaliation kicked in. Prime Minister Mark Carney slapped tariffs of up to 50% on $20 billion worth of American goods, from steel to cheese to raincoats. It matches the batch of 50% tariffs Trump hit Canada with last month after talks collapsed. Trump's response? He threatened to ban Bombardier jets unless the company builds them here, vowed to double auto tariffs to 50% in January, and renamed Lake Ontario Lake America. Carney's answer was short. This lake is called Lake Ontario today and forever. Republican Susan Collins is already warning that businesses in border states will get crushed. Canada is the top export market for 36 American states. Trump is picking a fight with the customer next door, and your job might be the collateral. Will the Pentagon stiff a war widow because Congress never said the word war? Major Alex Klinner was 33 years old. He died in March when his KC-135 refueling plane went down over western Iraq while supporting strikes on Iran. His widow, Libby, went public last week after the Air Force told her she's ineligible for certain combat death benefits because Congress never formally declared war. She told the Associated Press, quote, my husband lost his life because we're in a war. 18 American service members have now died and 780 have been wounded in this conflict. Asked about her case, J.D. Vance said the administration loves her and takes its commitment seriously, then insisted it isn't a war because nobody's actively shooting. Trump backed him up and called the whole thing small potatoes. Small potatoes. These families buried their loved ones. Now Washington is hiding behind a technicality to screw them. They are cowards, and this is just wrong. As Trump's trade war turned America's oldest allies into its angriest critics, Europe is watching the Canada fight closely, and it's not happy. The European Union already swallowed a deal with Trump that locked in American tariffs and delivered none of the certainty it was promised. A former Italian prime minister shared Carney's defiant speech and wrote, here is a speech I would like to hear in Europe. Economists across the spectrum agree these tariffs raise prices for Americans while punishing the friends we'll need in the next crisis. A Pew survey this summer found just 23% of adults worldwide have confidence in Trump, with the steepest drops among our closest allies, Germany and Canada. Trade wars are supposed to make the other guy blink. Instead, this one is uniting the world against us, and the price shows up on your receipts. Why did Trump order 660 million pounds of mystery meat from Melania's friend? Eric Schlosser, who wrote Fast Food Nation, is telling Americans to stay away from the 660 million pounds of tariff-free ground beef Trump ordered, supposedly to cut prices.
It's frozen chunks that may have sat overseas for years. Beef from Uruguay and Argentina has tested positive for a parasite drug and a banned antibiotic that causes nerve damage. And Brazil had police raid nearly 200 plants for selling rotten meat. Why? Well, Schlosser points to a White House meeting with JBS owner Jesley Barista, jailed in Brazil for bribing 2,000 politicians. Schlosser writes Barista got the meeting, quote, because of his friendship with Melania Trump. Weeks later, the SEC approved JBS for a listing on the New York Stock Exchange. The FDA is juggling a record 19 outbreak investigations after Trump gutted our food inspections. Groceries cost 18% more than in 2022, and now you can't trust them. And that's the way it is today, Tuesday, September 8th, 2026. I'm Tom Hartman.

You were promised something. Work hard, play by the rules, and you'd own a home, raise a family, and retire with dignity. That was the deal. It was called the American Dream. So what happened? Well, it didn't die. It was killed. And we know who did it, when they did it, and how they got away with it. Who killed the American Dream? The greatest political crime ever told. A new book by me, Tom Hartman. That's Who Killed the American Dream? The greatest political crime ever told. So MAGA Mike and the Republicans want a religious test for people running for public office. They want to know that you are sufficiently Christian to be worthy of being elected. Right. MAGA Mike is one of these seven mountain evangelicals. There are seven domains where these dominionists believe that we need to have religion completely take them over. Education, religion, family, business, government and military, arts and entertainment, and the media. Seriously. This is not what Jesus was preaching when he said, give unto Caesar what is Caesar and unto God what is God's. This is the opposite, in fact, of what Jesus was teaching. It's the opposite of Matthew 25, where Jesus said, the only way to get to heaven is by feeding the hungry, healing the sick, helping the poor. This is counter-Christian, anti-Christian, in fact. In fact, I think you could say it is the Antichrist's work. There's a piece about it over at HartmanReport.com. Check it out.

0: 36 minutes past the hour. Welcome back. Picking up your calls here. What's on your mind today? Cece in Northbrook, Illinois. Hope you had a nice weekend.
1: I sure did, Tom. I showed up for work on Friday for the Tom Hartman show and found out you guys took off early. So, I got an early start myself. So it was a good weekend.
0: Good.
1: But anyway, you may have to help me with this premise, Tom, but it's, after I had the extra day, I was thinking D.C. is a sovereign area in the United States, right? It's just under the federal government.
0: Yeah, it's a federal district,
1: right?
0: It's unique. It's not like the states.
1: Right. So the police department, the prosecutors in that area, are they working under the president also?
0: There's both. The city has an autonomous government, and it has its own district attorney and prosecutors. And then there are also federal prosecutors who operate in D.C.
1: Okay.
0: So it depends.
1: Good.
0: If you commit a street crime, you're going to be in a system that's pretty much like every other state. If you commit a federal crime, then you're, in a federal system.
1: Okay. What if I, as a regular citizen in the city, defrauded other citizens, some type of scheme, kickback scheme or whatever?
0: Yeah, white collar, blue collar.
1: Would I be charged by the local?
0: Yeah, it doesn't matter the kind of crime. If it's a crime under the laws of the District of Columbia, they will prosecute you for it. And their laws are not that different from the states. Or at least that's my understanding. You should fact check this, CC. I've never actually, I didn't go to law school, and I never actually studied the structure of D.C. I'm broadly familiar with it. I might have some of the nuance wrong here, so fact check me on that.
1: No, that's good because you won't be able to shoot down my premise here so fast. Because what I'm thinking is that any prosecutor in D.C. can charge six people for corruption, meaning the Supreme Court. And and the reason why I bring this up is because we know that Trump only has one card and it's coming up in 60 days. It's called chaos.
0: Mm.
1: He's going to do something. And so I'm saying, why should we wait with all this track record of the Supreme Court, Donald Trump, the Congress? They have a track record. We know where this thing is heading. Why are we going to rely on hope? I'm saying charge the six people with corruption, the six judges, and let it go from there. That's what we call a constitutional crisis, because Trump, that's what his card is. He's going to create some type of constitutional crisis. My thing is, why wait?
0: Well, you're singing Christopher Armitage's song. He's not specifically about D.C., but more generally, he's been arguing for months now on this program and on his Substack newsletter, The Existentialist Republic. He's been arguing that state prosecutors, attorneys general, and you would have the equivalent of that in D.C., should be going after these corrupt Republicans for crimes that are committed in their states. And I agree with him. I agree with you, CC.
1: Okay.
0: I don't know the subtleties and nuances of how it would have to play out and how it would work. And my understanding of how D.C. operates. One of the lawyers among us will probably call and set me straight. But broadly speaking, that's my understanding. But it doesn't have to be D.C. These guys are committing crimes in Texas and Oregon and every state in the union. People are being hurt by them. Donald Trump's followers have given him over $2 billion for his crypto stuff. And he's basically put all that money in his pocket and screwed them. Most of them are left with nothing or very little. The value of his crypto coins has gone from like $74 when he first issued them down to, 30 cents or something right now? I would think in every state of the union there are people who have been subject to fraud as a result of this guy.
1: Yes.
0: So, yeah,
1: right.
0: go for it.
1: So we're down to a case of what we call intestinal fortitude.
0: Yes, exactly.
1: It just takes some.
0: Who's got the guts to do it?
1: We need a Fannie Lewis. We need an Alvin Bragg. We need a Letitia James Times exponent.
0: Yeah, I agree.
1: And it should be, right before, I'm saying right even now, create a create the constitutional crisis yourself. Don't wait.
0: Yeah.
1: In fact, move the judges out the way. That's my thing.
0: Yeah.
1: And by the way, Tom, one more thing. Have you heard from Mitch McConnell lately?
0: Yeah, Mitch called me just last night. We had a nice 18-minute conversation.
1: I know you're going to think I'm making this up. I know you will. But I saw him at the disco.
0: Yeah, I figured.
1: Yeah, he was sitting at
0: him and Elaine, right? Just having
1: a
0: good old time.
1: No, it was a exotic lady named Candace. I mean,
0: okay.
1: He was sitting at the bar with a glass of milk, and the dance floor was hot, and they were out there. It was like one of those Pulp Fiction scenes where the people just moved out the way, and Mitch was getting down. He's alive and well, Tom.
0: Don't tell Andy Beshear. I got to run, but thanks for the call. Roger in Seattle. Hey, Roger, what's on your mind today?
2: Just to clarify, I grew up in D.C., and my cousin actually was on the staff of the first D.C. rep. But anyway, if you do something like the January Capitol riot, you might be assaulting mainly, in the case of most of the people that were either committed suicide or actually went to court, Capitol Police. But their Park Service, the D.C. Metro, the FBI, and then probably three or four other police units, so that in any other part of the 50 states, I doubt whether they have that many people in one police
0: federal officers.
2: In one little area.
0: But the city does have its own city officers.
2: Yeah, but I think it was mainly the Capitol Police that suffered the injuries.
0: Yeah, it was. Although Michael Fanone, the guy who had the heart attack from being tased over and over again, he was a city cop. In fact, he was a narcotics cop, but he showed up. You know, he just was there. He just said, "I'll pitch in."
2: So, what I'm hoping you, as a professional in the media, can you publicize that? Let's get AOC and Bernie and Warren and my mayor and the New York City mayor to, be part of the official Democratic response to this Dallas asinine propaganda campaign, so that we, while we're laughing at the elephant butt of jokes, let's see if we can do an eye for an eye and not the more nice guy Democratic. Where are the Democratic responses? So if we do the eye for an eye, like Netanyahu and the Hitler Trump Christians want to do all the time, then we might be able to talk about the cliche. Look out for the $100 a gallon, $100 fill up.
0: Because
2: when you talk about $5 a gallon, $6 a gallon, people then have to figure out, do I have 20 gallons in my car? Or do I have 10 gallons?
0: Right.
2: But when they say $150 a fill up, that'll get their attention.
0: Yeah, no, I saw a funny cartoon over the weekend that had a MAGA guy, with a MAGA hat on, going, that Donald Trump, he's just amazing. Before he came into office, my truck held $44 worth of gasoline. Now it holds $150 worth of gasoline. That guy's amazing. I'm with you, Roger. And I have a feeling after November or maybe after January, you're going to see some real fireworks coming out of D.C. It's going to get wild.
2: Well, as we've talked about, let's see if we can get this guy impeached before November, right?
0: Yeah. Well, that ain't going to happen, that far down the road.
2: Keep,
0: I mean, we're just a couple months away from
2: that,
0: January.
2: Let's keep that hope alive.
0: I'm with you. Roger, thank you. And in fact, I've got to hit a break here. Hang on just a minute here, Alfredo. We'll be back with more of your calls in just a moment. It's 45 minutes past the hour on the Tom Hartman program. Taking back the mainstream media 3 hours a day, 5 days a week. I'll be right back with you. Stay tuned.

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1: Apropos of that, you know, back a decade ago, Congress appropriated money for the 250th celebration, and Trump looks like he stole a lot of that money. The Democrats want an investigation. Good thing. And welcome back. Alfredo in Mountain View, California. Hey, Alfredo, what's up?
2: Hi, Tom. Nice to have you back.
1: Thank you. Nice to be back.
2: Yeah. How about the Democrats introducing articles of impeachment right now? The midterm elections are coming, to expose the GOP and the Republicans, because but the Republicans supporting Donald Trump and not supporting impeachment of this guy, I think that will make many of the Trump supporters who are already mad with him even more furious and help the Democrats in the next midterm elections.
1: There are already two impeachment resolutions against Trump in the House of Representatives right now. The second of the two, I think it's H.R. 711, maybe not. Maybe my memory is playing tricks with me. But anyway, there's two of them. And one of them is pretty comprehensive. It's got six specific crimes that it lists. The other one is all around one topic. I wrote about those a couple weeks ago, so I'm sorry I don't recall all the details, but they're out there. And there's going to be more coming.
2: Okay. Well, that's good. It's good to know, because, thank you for clarifying and let us know. Thank you, Tom.
1: Okay. Good talking to you, Alfredo. Thank you. Kathy in Mobile, Alabama. Hey, Kathy, what's on your mind today?
3: Hi, Tom. To me, it looks like there are only four alternatives for Trump in his future: 25th Amendment, impeachment, prison, and death. Getting back to 25th Amendment, I particularly want to focus on that because before I retired, I was a geriatric psychotherapist specializing in dementia assessment and treatment.
1: Oh.
3: So I really do know whereof I speak.
1: Mm-hmm.
3: And I've been telling people for the longest time, he's showing, definitive dementia symptoms. And no one would believe
1: me. For example.
3: But it seems like, not knowing where he is, what time it is, falling asleep in the afternoons, word salads and different things like that.
1: Yeah.
3: I mean, and besides the fact that he already has narcissistic and psychopathic personality disorders, he's showing all of it now, to the point where people who questioned me before are not questioning quite as much.
1: Mm-hmm.
3: They're going, well, maybe he does.
1: Yeah.
3: But I have a question.
1: Mm-hmm.
3: When we get the midterms over in, and the Democrats, and I'm being positive, are able to be in the, to have more Democrats than Republicans, if the House and or Senate decide to go the route of 25th Amendment, is that able to take place unless J.D. Vance cooperates with that?
1: I'm not sure. There is a provision in the 25th Amendment that says that Congress or another agency can produce the initial document necessary to execute the 25th Amendment. The normal procedure would be the vice president and the cabinet, but there is a way around that. How practical that is, I don't know. I'm skeptical.
3: Yeah, I would like to find out more about that. So if you do find out more, would you mind talking about it on your show?
1: I would be happy to. And we'll keep an eye out for somebody who might be an expert on that. I just don't, we're going to have to wait until January for anything like that, I believe. But, it should be a possibility. Kathy, thank you for the call. I'll keep an eye on this. We'll be right back.

0: Hey, thanks so much for sharing our program and for reaching out to our stations and sponsors and letting them know that you're listening. It really means a lot to us. Hey, welcome back. Hey, the one way that you can get an autographed copy of my new book, Who Killed the American Dream, and discover how billionaire oligarchs stole your future and what we can do about that, will be on September 25th, Friday, at 7 p.m. at Powell's City of Books on Burnside, the main store here in Portland. So be there or be square. It'll be a nice opportunity to get together and say hi, and I'll be taking questions and answers, and, you know, we'll have a good time. Paul in Woodinville, Washington. Hey, Paul, what's on your mind today?
1: Oh, Tom, you were opening, as you were making an analogy between capitalism and football, which prompted me to want to share a more direct comparison that I've been using for a long time between football and socialism.
0: Right,
1: and
0: the NFL draft.
1: Well, actually, no. That we don't use an accurate definition of socialism when we talk about the common safety nets. Because of the proper definition, the textbook definition requires that socialism turn a profit, which a lot of people don't know. So the textbook definition is that socialism is collective ownership of productive gain, which is profit, and a reinvestment of some portion of that profit, productive gain, back into the collective interests, so that some portion of the profit goes back into the interest. So it's self-sustaining. So my analogy with football is the city of Green Bay owns the Green Bay Packers, which is the most successful professional football team in history. And to the degree that the Green Bay Packers, which make a lot of profit, give some of that profit back to the city of Green Bay, which I'm pretty sure they do, that is a socialist football team.
0: Okay. Yeah, it was originally started by the union, you know, the Packers union, the meat Packers union.
1: And they do lots of things for the city of Green Bay for kids. So to whatever degree, it doesn't have to be all the profits.
0: Yeah.
1: But socialism does require that the collective owns the profits.
0: Yeah.
1: And some portion of those profits go back into the collective interest.
0: Good point.
1: I mean, the Tennessee Valley Authority is socialism because people pay for those services, and some of those profits go back into expanding the services.
0: Yeah.
1: I mean, there actually is more socialism in red states.
0: And the Hoover Dam.

0: distinction. It's an important one. Harold in Santa Barbara. Hey, Harold, what's up?
1: I don't know. I'm agreeing with everybody on the line, and I'm kind of nervous about that. But my question is, that guy about Green Bay? Yes, I agree. The city of Inglewood should own the Lakers and everything because they're paying for it. But anyway, that's not my question. My question is, in college, you and I were able to work our way through college or university. And my other friends, a lot of them benefited because of their fathers were killed. But it wasn't a war. So what's going to happen with that widow? If she has children, what are her children going to be able to go to school?
0: Yeah, this is a real problem. People, for people who don't know what Harold is talking about, we have 18 service members who have died now as a result of Trump's attack on Iran. And because Trump is saying this is not a war, their survivors, their widows and their children are not eligible for the war benefits that Congress has put into our law. And they're getting screwed. And some of them are starting to speak out, which is something that you generally don't do, you know, but they are. And I think it's a good thing. Harold, thanks for pointing that out. Bob in Melbourne, Florida. Hey, Bob, what's up?
2: Yeah, you were talking about, you opened up a...
3: how China does some of their businesses and stuff like that.
0: Mm-hmm.
3: I was in China from 1993 to 97. I spent 5 years over there working for a couple of joint ventures.
0: Mm-hmm.
3: Me and half of the world, I think. That was when China was really opening up to capitalism and everything. And just so happens that I married a Chinese person while I was over there. My father-in-law, was the director of transportation for Hebei Province.
0: Huh.
3: So
0: he had a front row seat.
3: And her mother was an infrastructure engineer for Air China.
0: Hmm.
3: So what they did then, and what they're doing now even, is they take the state-run companies that were, you know,
0: mm-hmm.
3: owned and operated directly by the government, and what they do is they split off parts of that and run it under private capitalism type thing.
0: Yep.
3: And then they compare the two. In other words, they'll take one shipbuilding company and another shipbuilding company. One of them is communist, one of them is capitalist, and then they compare the two. And so, and they do that with like every industry, because obviously there's certain things in capitalism that you want for like food distribution is different than manufacturing toasters.
0: Yeah.
3: You see what I mean?
0: Yeah, yeah. With
3: and
0: toasters, you just want to maximize profit. With food distribution, you want to make sure everybody gets fed.
3: That's right. And so what they, and then they look at it for like 10 years.
0: Fascinating.
3: And then they compare the best, and then they choose from that. And that's why they've got 9 or 10%.
0: Makes sense, Bob. Bob, thanks a lot for that. Great insight. Thank you.
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5: George Orwell spoke bluntly about the nefarious nature of advertising, calling it, quote, the rattling of a stick inside a swill bucket. Even Orwell, though, would have been astonished by the cacophony of swill bucket advertising currently being blasted at us by Amazon, Google, Meta, and other profiteering tech giants. What are they trying to sell? Pure hogwash. Having spent billions to develop artificial intelligence so humanoid robots can displace workers, the tech geniuses are now rushing to build thousands of vast computer data centers necessary to power their brave new AI world. Each center will suck up local water supplies, drastically raise people's utility bills, create monstrous industrial blight and pollution, and enthrone such autocratic thugs as Bezos, Musk, and Zuckerberg as absentee political bosses with domineering power over each locality. But the billionaires forgot something. You and me, we the people, are in open rebellion against this Orwellian future, with officials in multiple states and localities just saying hell no to the profiteers' invasive scams. Thus, the billionaire hucksters are frantically rattling their swill sticks,

example, Mark Zuckerberg, whose Meta Goliath already operates 26 massive data centers and is now spending $600 billion to plop more of them in our communities, has launched a multi-million dollar offensive to beat back local opponents. It's running BS television ads in state capital cities, financing political candidates to hype the data centers, deploying untold numbers of lobbyists to rig the rules against opponents, and hiring an army of, quote, community affairs agents to spread AI propaganda. This is Jim Hightower saying, they have the fat cats, but a groundswell of us alley cats has them on the run. To get involved, go to MediaJustice.org/tools.

Trump's Iran war hits $100 billion in fuel costs. Germany's far right surges. Canada strikes back. Europe fumes. A widow gets stiffed. And Melania's friend sells mystery meat. Good morning. This is the Commonwealth Report, news for the public, not the powerful. Trump's Iran war is draining $1 million from our wallets every 2 minutes. Brown University has put a running meter on Trump's war with Iran, and it just crossed $100 billion. That's the extra money we Americans have paid for gasoline and diesel since the bombing started on February 28th. It's climbing at the rate of $1 million every 2 minutes. Diesel hit a record Friday, right, kept rising, and reached $5.90 a gallon on Monday. That's up 60% from a year ago, and every truckload of food and freight rides on diesel. Now oil is racing back toward $100 a barrel after the U.S. struck three Iranian tankers and someone hit a Saudi refinery. Brown puts it plainly, these costs, quote, come directly out of Americans' pockets. Trump promised cheap gas. Instead, he bought a war, and now you have the bill. AfD wins historic landslide and rocks Germany's chancellor to his foundations. Germany's far right just did something no party like it has done since World War II. The AfD took 44% of the vote in the state of Saxony-Anhalt, winning 39 of 83 seats and falling three short of an absolute majority. Chancellor Friedrich Merz's conservatives collapsed to 17%, their worst defeat in decades. Merz called it a result, quote, we cannot simply move past as if nothing happened. Nearly 60% of voters there backed parties that question Germany's democratic rules. German intelligence has labeled the state AfD chapter a confirmed right-wing extremist group. Its lead candidate campaigned on friendship with both the White House and the Kremlin, and J.D. Vance has cheered the party on. Remember, Germany built its post-war democracy to stop this kind of thing. The firewall is cracking, and Trump's MAGA people are holding the hammer. Did Canada just hit back at Trump with 50% tariffs? At 1 minute past midnight this morning, Canada's retaliation kicked in. Prime Minister Mark Carney slapped tariffs of up to 50% on $20 billion worth of American goods, from steel to cheese to raincoats. It matches the batch of 50% tariffs Trump hit Canada with last month after talks collapsed. Trump's response? He threatened to ban Bombardier jets unless the company builds them here, vowed to double auto tariffs to 50% in January, and renamed Lake Ontario Lake America. Carney's answer was short. This lake is called Lake Ontario today and forever. Republican Susan Collins is already warning that businesses in border states will get crushed. Canada is the top export market for 36 American states. Trump is picking a fight with the customer next door, and your job might be the collateral. Will the Pentagon stiff a war widow because Congress never said the word war? Major Alex Klinner was 33 years old. He died in March when his KC-135 refueling plane went down over western Iraq while supporting strikes on Iran. His widow, Libby, went public last week after the Air Force told her she's ineligible for certain combat death benefits because Congress never formally declared war. She told the Associated Press, quote, my husband lost his life because we're in a war. 18 American service members have now died and 780 have been wounded in this conflict. Asked about her case, J.D. Vance said the administration loves her and takes its commitment seriously, then insisted it isn't a war because nobody's actively shooting. Trump backed him up and called the whole thing small potatoes. Small potatoes. These families buried their loved ones. Now Washington is hiding behind a technicality to screw them. They are cowards, and this is just wrong. As Trump's trade war turned America's oldest allies into its angriest critics, Europe is watching the Canada fight closely, and it's not happy. The European Union already swallowed a deal with Trump that locked in American tariffs and delivered none of the certainty it was promised. A former Italian prime minister shared Carney's defiant speech and wrote, here is a speech I would like to hear in Europe. Economists across the spectrum agree these tariffs raise prices for Americans while punishing the friends we'll need in the next crisis. A Pew survey this summer found just 23% of adults worldwide have confidence in Trump, with the steepest drops among our closest allies, Germany and Canada. Trade wars are supposed to make the other guy blink. Instead, this one is uniting the world against us, and the price shows up on your receipts. Why did Trump order 660 million pounds of mystery meat from Melania's friend? Eric Schlosser, who wrote Fast Food Nation, is telling Americans to stay away from the 660 million pounds of tariff-free ground beef Trump ordered, supposedly to cut prices.
It's frozen chunks that may have sat overseas for years. Beef from Uruguay and Argentina has tested positive for a parasite drug and a banned antibiotic that causes nerve damage. And Brazil had police raid nearly 200 plants for selling rotten meat. Why? Well, Schlosser points to a White House meeting with JBS owner Jesley Barista, jailed in Brazil for bribing 2,000 politicians. Schlosser writes Barista got the meeting, quote, because of his friendship with Melania Trump. Weeks later, the SEC approved JBS for a listing on the New York Stock Exchange. The FDA is juggling a record 19 outbreak investigations after Trump gutted our food inspections. Groceries cost 18% more than in 2022, and now you can't trust them. And that's the way it is today, Tuesday, September 8th, 2026. I'm Tom Hart.

0: And welcome back. Ozzy in Los Angeles. Hey, Ozzy, what's up?
1: Hello, Tom. It's the first time I talk to you. I'm a 38 years friend of KPFK in Los Angeles.
0: Oh, thank you.
1: You know, Royal Hollywood and those times.
0: Oh, yeah.
1: Wednesday nights.
0: Roy's
1: I got
0: good.
1: My knowledge mostly from KPFK. And I just want to give an idea how to improve our radio, regardless of where you are in Los Angeles or north or south. Is the audience should contact other stations. Try to get in. Like I just got in, I wait 1 hour on the line. So, and just intelligently say something that makes sense. Let's say I heard this on KPFK or sounds like truth. Anyway, I do 46 years of radio talk shows. I just call president, thank him, or complain. Mostly complain, there's no thank. And Jesse Jackson, he thanked me 12 years ago in his radio Sunday morning. My mom is the last one of the princes of Iran, where the oil was, princess of a state. And if you want to remember the last prime minister of Iran, Dr. Bakhtiar, is my family. Even his father got killed by Shah's father, because three brothers, one of them is mine, and the sister, Mariam, we conquered the capital city, Iran, 100 years ago, under 10. And free Iran, but didn't take the kingdom. Yeah. They asked us, why don't you take a whole country as a king? General Assad said, I came to give freedom to my people, not take the kingdom. Those family I am. So I do myself 46 years because I live alone. If you have a Persian wife, you can do that. Because
0: okay.
1: She's going to hit you in the head, said, your cousin is more short, more bald, but makes more money. Go make money.
0: Okay, Ozzy, I got it. Thank you very much. Vince in Wellsville, Kansas. Hey, Vince, what's on your mind today?
2: Good day. A couple of things. One, many, many years ago, I read a book called Learned Optimism.
0: Yeah, by Marty Seligman.
2: Yes, and the first chapter was about learned helplessness.
0: Mm-hmm.
2: They had a group
0: which
2: of dogs
0: was his prior book, by the way.
2: With, and they were doing everything they could to keep them from achieving whatever it is that dog wanted to do. And eventually, with the barriers and the changing of schedules and priorities for feeding and all these other things, the dogs got where they couldn't do anything but lay around and wonder why they weren't doing anything else.
0: Yeah,
2: and
0: up.
2: I think that with all the things that are going on in our culture right now, the assaults on voting, food insecurity, housing insecurity, wars we don't want or need, the all of the assaults on the opportunities to vote, all of these things. And I wonder, are they not trying to make us feel helpless in doing anything about what's
0: going on? Oh, they absolutely are. They absolutely are. This is what fascist states always do.
2: Well, the cabinet, you know, they have to be involved.
0: Well, the cabinet's a bunch of,
2: And they're all blooded followers. You know, they're not going to do anything.
0: Yeah.
2: But what does that leave for us? You know, are we learning to be helpless?
0: I think that that's the goal of the Republican Party and Donald Trump, and it's what every fascist government has always done, is try to induce a sense of helplessness on the part of its people. And I have a feeling that sense of helplessness is fading quickly as we head toward the election. Vince, thanks for the call. That was a brilliant observation. Thank you.

0: Tired of spin and billionaire-backed news? The Commonwealth Report delivers truth with backbone. 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Democracy belongs to you. Human beings have a couple of unique characteristics. The first is that we can be very tender and loving and concerned and caring toward people we perceive as being our group, us. We can also be extraordinarily violent against people that we consider to be them, if we think of them or this other as a threat. Probably the classic example of this is Adolf Hitler convincing Germans that, you know, Jews were a threat to them and good Germans going along with the Holocaust. Well, this othering is built into our DNA. This is, you know, ancient stuff. And the Republican Party, since the time of Nixon, when he started, you know, picking up the white racist vote after Democrats laid it down in the 60s, the Republicans have been using this to try to other minorities in America as a political strategy. And this is really deadly stuff. There's a whole op-ed about it over at HartmanReport.com. Is othering human nature's deadliest instinct? Check it out. The hour. Has the media normalized the Republicans' voter suppression right before our very eyes? This is a major story that is not a story in the media, and that's what's so wild about this. For 40 years now, I have been seeing every election year, every 2 years, you see these reports on television where there's some reporter standing out in front of a polling place where the line is stretching down the block and around the corner, going, look at how enthusiastic these people are. And what you're actually looking at, yes, of course, you're looking at enthusiastic voters, but what you're really looking at is Republican voter suppression. It is always, always, you never see these lines in white upscale neighborhoods, which is pretty much the kind of neighborhoods I've lived in most of my life. I've never had to wait more than 15 minutes to vote, ever. But if you live in a black neighborhood, if you live in a Hispanic neighborhood, if you live in a neighbor in a college town, if you live in any kind of a community where there are a lot of Democrats and your state is controlled by Republicans, there are going to be long lines. I mean, we saw it literally in black neighborhoods in Georgia. Lines ran 10 hours. In blue parts of Republican-run Florida, 4 hours. Same thing in Virginia back in the day. And it just, this is the Washington Post reporting in 2012. At 8 a.m. in Arlington, 644 people were lined up outside an apartment polling station, almost all of them late for work. And then they talk about people are just so enthusiastic. Republicans have been doing this since the 60s, where when they control the ability to determine how many polling places there are in a precinct, in a district, and how many machines are in each polling place, they know well in advance how many people to expect. And this is what Tarrant County, Texas, did just last week. I believe it was last Wednesday or Thursday. You know, they said, okay, let's get rid of about a third of our voting of our polling places. Why? Because Tarrant County is rapidly turning blue. And so if they cut down the number of polling places, you increase the length of the lines, and most of your blue-collar workers are paid by the hour, and they don't want to stand in line for 7 hours to vote. This is just pure and simple voter suppression. And every year it happens, or every election year it happens, and every election year the media is out there going, gee, look at the enthusiasm of these voters. My question is, when is the media going to start saying, gee, look at how successful this Republican effort to suppress the vote is in this generally Democratic district? I'm standing here in a largely black area, and the lines are 6 hours long. I'm standing here in a college town where there's a lot of Democrats voting, and the lines are 5 hours long. I mean, when are they going to start talking like this? It just blows my mind. Literally for 40 years, Republicans have been doing this, or longer. Really, you know, since the 60s, what is that, 60 years? It's a long, long time to be doing successful voter suppression. I mean, you know, Greg Palast did the math on the 2024 election. If it wasn't for Republican voter suppression, Kamala Harris would be president right now. And they're doubling down on it for this election. And Trump's whole thing with the mail-in votes, I mean, that's just the latest version of Republican voter suppression, because they know that Americans don't want more tax cuts for billionaires, more deregulation producing more sickness in our food supply, you know, less support for poor people and working class people. They know that Americans do not support the Republican agenda. And that's why Republicans either throw out fear, oh, my God, the black people are coming, the queer people are coming, oh, look out, look out. Or they just make it hard to vote. It's nuts. When's our media going to wake up?
1: 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Call 202-808-9925.
0: 27 minutes past the hour. I'll be right back with you.

Trump's Iran war hits $100 billion in fuel costs. Germany's far right surges. Canada strikes back. Europe fumes. A widow gets stiffed. And Melania's friend sells mystery meat. Good morning. This is the Commonwealth Report, news for the public, not the powerful. Trump's Iran war is draining $1 million from our wallets every 2 minutes. Brown University has put a running meter on Trump's war with Iran, and it just crossed $100 billion. That's the extra money we Americans have paid for gasoline and diesel since the bombing started on February 28th. It's climbing at the rate of $1 million every 2 minutes. Diesel hit a record Friday, right, kept rising, and reached $5.90 a gallon on Monday. That's up 60% from a year ago, and every truckload of food and freight rides on diesel. Now oil is racing back toward $100 a barrel after the U.S. struck three Iranian tankers and someone hit a Saudi refinery. Brown puts it plainly, these costs, quote, come directly out of Americans' pockets. Trump promised cheap gas. Instead, he bought a war, and now you have the bill. AfD wins historic landslide and rocks Germany's chancellor to his foundations. Germany's far right just did something no party like it has done since World War II. The AfD took 44% of the vote in the state of Saxony-Anhalt, winning 39 of 83 seats and falling three short of an absolute majority. Chancellor Friedrich Merz's conservatives collapsed to 17%, their worst defeat in decades. Merz called it a result, quote, we cannot simply move past as if nothing happened. Nearly 60% of voters there backed parties that question Germany's democratic rules. German intelligence has labeled the state AfD chapter a confirmed right-wing extremist group. Its lead candidate campaigned on friendship with both the White House and the Kremlin, and J.D. Vance has cheered the party on. Remember, Germany built its post-war democracy to stop this kind of thing. The firewall is cracking, and Trump's MAGA people are holding the hammer. Did Canada just hit back at Trump with 50% tariffs? At 1 minute past midnight this morning, Canada's retaliation kicked in. Prime Minister Mark Carney slapped tariffs of up to 50% on $20 billion worth of American goods, from steel to cheese to raincoats. It matches the batch of 50% tariffs Trump hit Canada with last month after talks collapsed. Trump's response? He threatened to ban Bombardier jets unless the company builds them here, vowed to double auto tariffs to 50% in January, and renamed Lake Ontario Lake America. Carney's answer was short. This lake is called Lake Ontario today and forever. Republican Susan Collins is already warning that businesses in border states will get crushed. Canada is the top export market for 36 American states. Trump is picking a fight with the customer next door, and your job might be the collateral. Will the Pentagon stiff a war widow because Congress never said the word war? Major Alex Klinner was 33 years old. He died in March when his KC-135 refueling plane went down over western Iraq while supporting strikes on Iran. His widow, Libby, went public last week after the Air Force told her she's ineligible for certain combat death benefits because Congress never formally declared war. She told the Associated Press, quote, my husband lost his life because we're in a war. 18 American service members have now died and 780 have been wounded in this conflict. Asked about her case, J.D. Vance said the administration loves her and takes its commitment seriously, then insisted it isn't a war because nobody's actively shooting. Trump backed him up and called the whole thing small potatoes. Small potatoes. These families buried their loved ones. Now Washington is hiding behind a technicality to screw them. They are cowards, and this is just wrong. As Trump's trade war turned America's oldest allies into its angriest critics, Europe is watching the Canada fight closely, and it's not happy. The European Union already swallowed a deal with Trump that locked in American tariffs and delivered none of the certainty it was promised. A former Italian prime minister shared Carney's defiant speech and wrote, here is a speech I would like to hear in Europe. Economists across the spectrum agree these tariffs raise prices for Americans while punishing the friends we'll need in the next crisis. A Pew survey this summer found just 23% of adults worldwide have confidence in Trump, with the steepest drops among our closest allies, Germany and Canada. Trade wars are supposed to make the other guy blink. Instead, this one is uniting the world against us, and the price shows up on your receipts. Why did Trump order 660 million pounds of mystery meat from Melania's friend? Eric Schlosser, who wrote Fast Food Nation, is telling Americans to stay away from the 660 million pounds of tariff-free ground beef Trump ordered, supposedly to cut prices.
It's frozen chunks that may have sat overseas for years. Beef from Uruguay and Argentina has tested positive for a parasite drug and a banned antibiotic that causes nerve damage. And Brazil had police raid nearly 200 plants for selling rotten meat. Why? Well, Schlosser points to a White House meeting with JBS owner Jesley Barista, jailed in Brazil for bribing 2,000 politicians. Schlosser writes Barista got the meeting, quote, because of his friendship with Melania Trump. Weeks later, the SEC approved JBS for a listing on the New York Stock Exchange. The FDA is juggling a record 19 outbreak investigations after Trump gutted our food inspections. Groceries cost 18% more than in 2022, and now you can't trust them. And that's the way it is today, Tuesday, September 8th, 2026. I'm Tom Hartman.

Don't let billionaires shape your understanding of the world. The Hartman Report brings you powerful, independent insight, free, clear, direct, and uncompromising. Go to HartmanReport.com now and get the facts you deserve. You know, other countries enjoy benefits like free health care in college, modern mass transit, affordable housing, food, and drugs. They also have inexpensive internet and phone service without companies listening and selling their information. Schools that don't need to mention school shooters. Streets and parks filled with pedestrians and children instead of tents and homeless people. We, on the other hand, have the world's largest collection of billionaires. Most Americans probably didn't realize this was the choice they were making back in the election of 1980 when Reagan and Bush promised morning in America. But here we are. We have been just basically sold out to the billionaires by all these years of Republican, well, Reaganomics. What do we do about it? Well, there's a lot we can do about it, and it starts with getting politically active. There's a great op-ed about this over at HartmanReport.com. It's titled, America Chose Wealth Over Well-Being. Check it out.

0: And welcome back. Sandra in Omaha, Nebraska. Hey, Sandra, what's on your mind today?
1: Well, I noticed a pattern in who Republicans choose to represent them.
0: Mm-hmm.
1: Nixon reps promised a bonus if Vietnam would just skip those peace negotiations with LBJ,
0: yep,
1: just till after the election. Reagan reps promised Iranian was a bonus if they'd hold off on releasing those hostages till just after the election.
0: Yep.
1: George Bush squeaked by with his 537 votes. Well, Catherine Harris was also his personal campaign manager,
0: yep,
1: as well as the person who controls voter certification rules in Florida. So that might have helped.
0: Yep.
1: Donald Trump made an agreement with the Taliban to end the war in Afghanistan, but that would only go into effect after he was out of office. And then he proceeded to close down over 10 military bases and reduce troop levels to a point that the Afghan government was basically on the edge of collapse.
0: Yep.
1: And
0: yeah,
1: so when Biden was in office, Kabul fell, and suddenly everyone had to get out immediately.
0: Yep.
1: So it looked like Biden didn't know what he was doing.
0: Yep.
1: And I'm just wondering, at what point do Republicans admit treason is their go-to option? Because every one of them was committing treason against a sitting president.
0: That's a great point.
1: Every damn one of them.
0: That's a great point. I had forgotten about the Afghan. He shut down 9 out of the 10 U.S. Air Force bases that we had there.
1: Well, there were over 10, but
0: okay,
1: major ones probably,
0: yeah,
1: 10. And
0: yeah,
1: he shut them down, left 2,
0: yeah,
1: to handle everything else, and then Kabul fell.
0: Right, yeah. Excellent point, Sandra.
1: Created chaos.
0: Excellent point. I get it that your question was rhetorical, but I am...
1: No, I think Republicans don't realize they are seen as traitors by the rest of us.
0: Yeah.
1: And that moniker will not fade fast.
0: I agree. And what I'm waiting for is for the Democrats to start talking like you're talking. Sandra, thank you for the call. That was an important one. I appreciate
1: all right,
0: it. Thank you. Katie in Hamul, California. Hey, Katie, what's up?
2: I'm voting for that caller.
0: Yeah.
2: I want to see that kind of energy of the Democrats when they talk. I got to the Saturday meeting late, and I was going to ask this question, but Mateo said it's still sort of anything goes.
0: Mm-hmm.
2: And I read an article in The Intercept, which I donate to, and it shook me up as far as I couldn't understand what they were talking. Their vitriol about Russiagate. The first line in this article is Alexander Vindman lost to Angie Nixon in Florida Democratic senatorial primary on Tuesday, making a long overdue end to the worst liberal mass delusions of the Trump era, Russiagate.
0: Right.
2: So as I said to Mateo, I know The Intercept tends to be a bunch of kids that are too cool for school, but, you know, it's a very interesting site. And, you know, they're just gloating and over the, I don't care that George Conway or Dan Goldman lost, personally, I wouldn't have voted for him. But can you explain what this, are they saying? You know, is this the mindset of the
0: there is a small
2: opinion piece
0: subset
2: readers on The Intercept that there was no interference?
0: Yeah, there is a small subset of so-called left-wingers who are very, very pro-Putin. And, some of them used to be on RT. Some of them have long histories with Russia.
2: Well, is that the bent of The Intercept?
0: I don't know. I frankly haven't read The Intercept in several years, so I can't speak to that, Katie. I'm sorry. But it, from what you're describing, it certainly sounds that way, but I just don't know, so I can't say. Katie, thanks for the call. We'll be right back.

0: Hey, thanks so much for sharing our program and for reaching out to our stations and sponsors and letting them know that you're listening. It really means a lot to us. And welcome back. It's about 10 minutes before the hour. And Robin in Berkeley, California. Hey, Robin, what's on your mind today?
1: Well, all kinds of things. But what I called about was, and I saw a letter to the editor a couple of weeks ago in the paper that backed up something I've been feeling. And I don't know if I can read it. It's only a couple of sentences. But basically, the question is it a good idea for Democrats, even if they feel that they're socialist and they're, you know, espousing ideals of socialism and whatnot, if that's what they're doing, to use that term, given its sort of inflammatory history in this country? And the thing ends up, I'll just read this last sentence here. It says, is it too late to invent a new term that will not automatically lose several million Americans who will refuse to vote for candidates who declare themselves a socialist, right, whether they agree with all the policy decisions or not? What about that? I mean, there are a lot of people, and you know the right-wing media, Fox and everyone else, is going to jump all over this. They already have.
0: Oh, yeah, of course. You know, this is more
1: straight to communists.
0: Yeah, there's a real demographic divide here. If you're over 50, the word socialist freaks people out. If you're under 40, the word socialist actually causes people to smile. So I think that we're kind of stuck with it. I mean, Bernie has been calling himself a socialist for 50 years. And you've got a bunch of candidates who call themselves democratic socialists, and they're not walking away from it. So I think the job is to have people understand that America has always been a socialist country, from George Washington signing legislation to provide for a poorhouse in Washington, D.C., to Social Security is socialism, Medicare is socialism, our fire departments are socialism, our entire military.
1: Hey. Yes, when I was in the Navy, it crossed my mind any number of times how kind of communist this was. Free food, free medical care, free everything.
2: And the government owns the hospitals.
1: This was during the height of the Cold War.
2: Yep.
1: But there are people, and I'm over 40, like you said, but I think that it's a, what's the right word? I'm not a hot potato. It's a hot button word.
0: I do, and the Republicans are going to do everything they can to try and use it as a club against us, and that's why I think it's important to stand up and say, no, we like this word. We like this concept. We like the idea of doing things for the society, which is what socialism is all about.
1: The Democrats need to be just laser focused on this and counter anything that Fox and those people are going to throw out.
0: I agree, but they won't, because the Democrats, as Will Rogers said, I don't belong to an organized political party. I'm a Democrat. sadly, that's the case. But, Robin, your points are well made.
1: All right.
0: Thank you very much. Michael in Anchorage, Alaska. Hey, Michael, what's up?
3: Yes. Can you hear me all right?
0: Sure.
3: Yeah, I am here.
0: I am here, too, Michael. What's on your mind?
3: Hello? Okay. I have a proposal for the American people, and I know it's going to be like trying to overturn the 27th Amendment. We need to have a new amendment stating that the people can rise up and vote for impeachment, but it's got to be a three-part impeachment. It's got to be the president, the vice president, and the speaker of the House, and there's got to be a nonviolent. It's got to be right.

0: Tom, I'd like to mention about the lady that called in. She was right about the air bases being called. They had the meeting at Camp David at the White House, first of all, which is pretty treasonous, with the Taliban. And
1: that's
0: they,
1: right.
0: I think they closed everything except Bagram. And it was, you're set up to fail. But I want to talk about Trump and this harpy of his putting up these flags all over the continents, South America, Central America, Greenland, Iceland, and all that. I believe Putin has said that he wants to carve up the world into three separate
1: three spheres
0: things.
1: Of influence. That's right.
0: Exactly. Europe for Putin, Asia for Xi and the South Pacific,
1: and the Americas for Trump. Yep.
0: So all Donald is doing, he's just going with what Putin has told him to do, and he's all down with it. And I think he's just letting the cat out of the bag. What's going to happen if we don't get the Congress and the Senate? What do you think, Tom?
1: I think you're absolutely right, Steve. I don't think it's going to happen because, you know, our law is a little more complex than that, and we're not yet a dictatorship. You know, we may be in January. We'll have to wait and see. But that, you know, you're absolutely right. Putin has said this on multiple occasions, that we should have a tripolar world. Spot on. Thank you. Patrick in Ironton, Ohio. Hey, Patrick, what's on your mind today?
2: Hi, Tom. Thank you for taking my call. I was just wondering, and I haven't had a chance to deep dive it, but I understand that death benefits have been denied to the 18 military
1: to the families. Yeah, because this is, quote, not a war. And the reason that Trump and Vance are saying it's not a war is because they don't want to be regulated by Congress.
2: Well, does that make can't that be subterfuge because they were military individuals that were deployed by our president?
1: Yeah, that doesn't make it a war. I mean, the fact of the matter is the last war that we actually declared as a war was the World War II. Harry Truman started this whole police action thing with Korea, the Korean War. And then, you know, Johnson and Nixon put it on steroids with Vietnam. It's, you know, we've got to get back to Congress declaring wars. I mean, it's just that simple. And this is just another example of how wrong this is. I think, though, that what the Trump administration is doing in trying to deprive these families of their benefits is even going beyond what we did for, you know, Vietnam veterans and Iraq War veterans. So we'll see. Patrick, thank you for the call. It's an important point to make. On the other side of the break, Nick Hanauer is going to drop by. Market humanism. What's that? Let's talk about it. Stick with it.
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4: Years ago, when I announced that I was leaving my job as editor of the Texas Observer to run for political office, I had to admit that going into politics is the only downward career move one can take from journalism. But being both a journalist and a politician does hone one's ability to detect the smell of BS. And we Americans are presently getting a noxious blast of that stench from our warmongering Department of Defense. The vast trillion-dollar Pentagon is the ultimate Big Brother bureaucracy, literally empowered to compel thousands of Americans to die in foolish military misadventures cooked up by political partisans and profiteering corporate contractors. That's why it's so alarming that Trump's Project 2025 autocrats are now rushing to slam an iron door of censorship on reporters trying to inform us commoners about the militaristic schemes and corporate fraud that comes from inside this government fortress. In the name of defending freedom, Trump's palace guards are banning media outlets that displease His Royal Highness. Also, Pretty Boy Pete, Trump's made-for-TV Pentagon honcho, has even decreed that reporters must be tightly monitored by military escorts while doing interviews, reviewing documents, and otherwise exercising the essential constitutional rights of our nation's free press. The good news is that rather than kowtowing to the autocrats, dozens of media organizations have told Pete to stuff it, choosing to do old-school outsider digging into this insider war machine. This is Jim Hightower saying, meanwhile, the Project 2025 authoritarians hail their clampdown.

on Free Press Rights by touting their, quote, fresh relationship with what they call their new Pentagon Press Corps. Right, it's their partisan press corps, not ours.

Trump's Iran war hits 100 billion in fuel costs. Germany's far right surges. Canada strikes back. Europe fumes. A widow gets stiff. And Melania's friend sells mystery meat. Good morning. This is the Commonwealth Report, news for the public, not the powerful. Trump's Iran war is draining $1 million from our wallets every 2 minutes. Brown University has put a running meter on Trump's war with Iran, and it just crossed $100 billion. That's the extra money we Americans have paid for gasoline and diesel since the bombing started on February 28th. It's climbing at the rate of $1 million every 2 minutes. Diesel hit a record Friday, kept rising, and reached $5.90 a gallon on Monday. That's up 60% from a year ago, and every truckload of food and freight rides on diesel. Now oil is racing back toward $100 a barrel after the U.S. struck three Iranian tankers and someone hit a Saudi refinery. Brown puts it plainly, these costs, quote, come directly out of Americans' pockets. Trump promised cheap gas. Instead, he bought a war, and now you have the bill. AfD wins historic landslide and rocks Germany's chancellor to his foundations. Germany's far right just did something no party like it has done since World War II. The AfD took 44% of the vote in the state of Saxony-Anhalt, winning 39 of 83 seats and falling three short of an absolute majority. Chancellor Friedrich Merz's conservatives collapsed to 17%, their worst defeat in decades. Merz called it a result, quote, we cannot simply move past as if nothing happened. Nearly 60% of voters there backed parties that question Germany's democratic rules. German intelligence has labeled the state AfD chapter a confirmed right-wing extremist group. Its lead candidate campaigned on friendship with both the White House and the Kremlin, and J.D. Vance has cheered the party on. Remember, Germany built its post-war democracy to stop this kind of thing. The firewall is cracking, and Trump's MAGA people are holding the hammer. Did Canada just hit back at Trump with 50% tariffs? At 1 minute past midnight this morning, Canada's retaliation kicked in. Prime Minister Mark Carney slapped tariffs of up to 50% on $20 billion worth of American goods, from steel to cheese to raincoats. It matches the batch of 50% tariffs Trump hit Canada with last month after talks collapsed. Trump's response? He threatened to ban Bombardier jets unless the company builds them here, vowed to double auto tariffs to 50% in January, and renamed Lake Ontario Lake America. Carney's answer was short. This lake is called Lake Ontario today and forever. Republican Susan Collins is already warning that businesses in border states will get crushed. Canada is the top export market for 36 American states. Trump is picking a fight with the customer next door, and your job might be the collateral. Will the Pentagon stiff a war widow because Congress never said the word war? Major Alex Klinner was 33 years old. He died in March when his KC-135 refueling plane went down over western Iraq while supporting strikes on Iran. His widow, Libby, went public last week after the Air Force told her she's ineligible for certain combat death benefits because Congress never formally declared war. She told the Associated Press, quote, my husband lost his life because we're in a war. 18 American service members have now died and 780 have been wounded in this conflict. Asked about her case, J.D. Vance said the administration loves her and takes its commitment seriously, then insisted it isn't a war because nobody's actively shooting. Trump backed him up and called the whole thing small potatoes. Small potatoes. These families buried their loved ones. Now Washington is hiding behind a technicality to screw them. They are cowards, and this is just wrong. As Trump's trade war turned America's oldest allies into its angriest critics, Europe is watching the Canada fight closely, and it's not happy. The European Union already swallowed a deal with Trump that locked in American tariffs and delivered none of the certainty it was promised. A former Italian prime minister shared Carney's defiant speech and wrote, here is a speech I would like to hear in Europe. Economists across the spectrum agree these tariffs raise prices for Americans while punishing the friends we'll need in the next crisis. A Pew survey this summer found just 23% of adults worldwide have confidence in Trump, with the steepest drops among our closest allies, Germany and Canada. Trade wars are supposed to make the other guy blink. Instead, this one is uniting the world against us, and the price shows up on your receipts. Why did Trump order 660 million pounds of mystery meat from Melania's friend? Eric Schlosser, who wrote Fast Food Nation, is telling Americans to stay away from the 660 million pounds of tariff-free ground beef Trump ordered, supposedly to cut prices.
It's frozen chunks that may have sat overseas for years. Beef from Uruguay and Argentina has tested positive for a parasite drug and a banned antibiotic that causes nerve damage. And Brazil had police raid nearly 200 plants for selling rotten meat. Why? Well, Schlosser points to a White House meeting with JBS owner Jesley Barista, jailed in Brazil for bribing 2,000 politicians. Schlosser writes Barista got the meeting, quote, because of his friendship with Melania Trump. Weeks later, the SEC approved JBS for a listing on the New York Stock Exchange. The FDA is juggling a record 19 outbreak investigations after Trump gutted our food inspections. Groceries cost 18% more than in 2022, and now you can't trust them. And that's the way it is today, Tuesday, September 8th, 2026. I'm Tom Hartman.

0: This is the Tom Hartman Program.
1: Hey, welcome to the third hour of our program. Nick Hanauer is a successful business leader, entrepreneur, venture capitalist. He's founded, co-founded, or invested in dozens of companies. He was the first non-family investor in Amazon, for example, and a company he founded, A Quantitative, later sold to Microsoft for $6 billion. He has this remarkable new paradigm for a new era called market humanism. Nick, welcome back to the program. It's been a while since we spoke. Nick Hanauer, by the way, .com is the website. Tell us about market humanism.
2: See you. So the market humanism is basically what my co-author, Oxford University economist Eric Beinocker, and I call basically the new economics. It's market humanism is what you get when you build an economic framework from the empirical evidence up versus ideology down. And I don't need to tell you that the neoliberal sort of neoclassical economic framework that the world has accepted and we've made policy on the basis of for 50 years or so has done nothing but make rich people richer and everybody else poorer.
1: Yeah.
2: And the problem is that that economic paradigm has been accepted by policymakers both on the right and the left. And if you take it seriously and enact policy on the basis of it, that's just what happens. And, you know, so my co-author, Eric Beinocker, and I started with an intuition, but which hardened into a conviction that the problem was is that the economic framework itself was just objectively inaccurate in the way that it represents reality and the way in which it characterizes economic cause and effect. And let me give you an example of that in working in the world. So you may recall, Tom, that I was part of a small gang of people that cooked up the $15 minimum wage in 2011, 2012, 2013. And the thing about that policy intervention is that if you take the neoliberal orthodox economic framework seriously, then it is true by definition that if you raise wages, there will be fewer jobs. That it's embedded in the mathematics of how that system works. Because in that framework, and I don't want to get technical, but it considers the economy to be an equilibrium system, which is a system within which if one thing goes up, another thing has to come down. And this is why there are 18,000 professional economists in the United States, plus or minus, and not one wrote in support of the $15 minimum wage.
1: Hmm.
2: I was
1: and yet
2: on the phone.
1: It's been
2: spectacularly successful. Right. Yeah. And Tom, I was on the phone a couple of weeks ago with a very prominent left-wing economist who admitted to me that when we cooked this darn thing up and it started to get publicity, he and a bunch of the lefty economists had a conference call where they all agreed that we had lost our minds. Except apparently one of them was like, no, it may not be that bad. But here's the thing is that if even the leftiest economists believe that if you raise wages for workers, it would be bad for workers, it is impossible to help people. Yeah. This is why we're in the box that we're in.
1: What?
2: And I just want to be clear. This is what they're teaching in Econ 101 classes today all over the country. It's not like this has gone away or is in the past. This is the orthodoxy that exists today.
1: Yeah, and it started in the 60s with Milton Friedman at the Chicago
2: School. That's right. That's right.
1: I wrote a book about this, The Hidden History of Neoliberalism, How Reaganism Gutted America, about three years ago, and just laid it all out. It's a shocking story, particularly when you get into Hayek and Friedman and the racism that was underlying it, as well as
2: absolutely.
1: It's just crazy. So we're talking with Nick Hanauer, the venture capitalist, the host of Pitchfork Economics podcast. He's got a new book coming out, Market Humanism: A New Paradigm for a New Era.
2: I'm not sure if you can see it, but folks can download this for free at marketsbuiltforhumans.org.
1: Mm-hmm.
2: if they're interested. But you know, I think that the thing I really want to underscore for your audience is that if we let this existing economic paradigm continue to dominate policymaking, none of the stuff that we need to get done to get this country back on track is possible. And this is, you know, so it's quite urgent that we start to push back on this orthodoxy, which, I mean, you know, I don't want to say it's a conspiracy, but it kind of is a conspiracy to keep rich people rich and everybody else poor. And only if we can knock that old paradigm out and replace it with a 21st century thing is it likely that policymakers will start to address the problems that you articulate every day on your show.
1: Yeah, thank you. I agree. Whatever happened to Keynesianism?
2: So Keynesianism was a remarkably robust way to understand the economy for its time. You know, that goes back almost 100 years now. And Keynes was right about many, many things, but he didn't understand and so one of the things that he's best known for, of course, is this idea that in a recession, you should increase demand, right? Government should spend money so that you get the flywheel of the economy going.
1: Right. And inject that at the bottom of the economy, not the top.
2: Exactly. And he was right about that. There's no doubt. But modern scholarship improves our perspective on that and deepens our understanding of why that is true in ways that Keynes could probably have never anticipated. So, for example, we now know that the economy is not an equilibrium system. It's what's called a complex adaptive system. It's more like an ecology. It actually is a kind of an ecology. Mm-hmm. And if you understand the economy as an ecology, not as an equilibrium system, then it becomes obvious that the dynamics of the feedback loops are what you're very interested in maximizing. And, you know, so for example, in the equilibrium view, if one thing goes up, another thing goes down. But when you understand it as an ecology, saying that when wages grow, jobs would shrink would be just like claiming that when plants grow, animals shrink. This is obviously not the way the system works.
1: Right.
2: Wages are you can think of wages as the food that businesses eat. And the more wages people are paid, the more food there is for businesses, and the more they eat, the more they grow, and the more they grow, the more they hire, and that creates more wages, and that creates a positive feedback loop, which is what drives market economies.
1: That's a great metaphor. That understanding was laid out in the 1770s by Adam Smith in Theory of Moral Sentiments, and then
2: absolutely,
1: and then somewhat followed up on in Wealth of Nations, but as particularly Theory of Moral Sentiments just lays this stuff out.
2: Of course it does. Of course it does. And people, these are old lessons. I'm reading Greek history right now, Tom, and they're arguing about the same things. It's unbelievable. And just to be clear, there are two really terrible things that came together over the last 50 years in American economic policymaking. The first was this series of category errors that academic economists made. For example, believing the economy was an equilibrium system, not a complex adaptive system. And what happened was that in turn was weaponized by a small group of very rich people who saw that this way of understanding economic cause and effect was very friendly to their interests. So for example, Tom, if you accept that the economy is an equilibrium system, which is now what they call Pareto optimal, which means that all of the resources in the economy are organized in the most socially and economically optimal way, then it is true by definition that anything you do to affect that way of distribution will harm the efficiency and welfare for everyone. So this is one of the greatest grifts in the history of humanity. Yeah. If you can get people to believe that the existing arrangements are the optimal arrangements, well, that is pretty great news for the rich, for the people at the top of that distribution,
3: yeah.
2: Right?
3: Especially,
2: and if you,
3: yeah, go ahead.
2: Sorry. Yeah, I mean, and if you could persuade everybody else that anything you do to affect that arrangement will be bad for everybody, well, I mean, you've just locked in. You've locked in. Well, they don't call it the status quo for nothing,
3: yeah.
2: Right?
3: Yeah, for sure. We're talking with Nick Hanauer. Nick, I'm going to hit a hard break here in a minute and a half, and I can't stop it. So, once again, the book is Market Humanism: A New Paradigm for a New Era, and people can find it where and how.
2: MarketsBuiltForHumans.org. 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
3: 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That sounds great. And yeah. Are there any politicians that you're finding who are taking seriously the work you're doing?
2: I mean, we're in dialogue with all of the people who are likely running for president right now.
3: Good.
2: And people have been unbelievably enthusiastic about this. I mean, the people who take the time to take this seriously and understand a little bit realize that it unlocks a huge amount of space for progressive politicians who actually want to get something done.
3: Yeah.
2: Because the problem we live in now, Tom, is that the existing economic theory codes anything that's good for rich people as an unalloyed good, and anything that's good for working people as a threat to the economy. This is why every single minimum wage increase requires 10 university studies to affirmatively prove that it will do no harm. Mm-hmm. And $50 billion in annual Wall Street bonuses, that gets a free pass.
3: Yeah. No,
2: and
3: I've been saying forever, you know, if the minimum wage had ever caused inflation or loss of jobs, all the way back to 1935 when it was put into place, every Republican would remember the year. They'd be going, yeah, don't forget 1972.
2: Right.
3: But there
2: but
3: is
2: it
3: no
2: never
3: year.
2: Has.
3: It never has.
2: Never has.
3: You're absolutely right.
2: Never has.
3: Absolutely right.
2: Exactly.
3: Yeah, the great Nick Hanauer. The book is Market Humanism, A New Paradigm for a New Era. Check it out. Nick, thanks so much for dropping by. It's always a pleasure and enlightening to talk with you. Thank you.
2: Thank you for your time, Tom.
3: My
2: pleasure.
3: Appreciate it. My pleasure. 18 minutes past the hour. I'll be back with more of the news of the day. The men who want to sign for you are coming for your rights and your calls. Stick around.
0: This is the Tom Hartman Program.
3: We'll be right back with more of the news of the day and your call. Stay tuned.

0: And welcome back. Steve in Yorba Linda, California. Hey, Steve, what's on your mind today?
1: Hello, Tom. Hello, everybody. You know, this is going to sound a little odd, maybe, but I was just thinking about some of the things that have been said lately, people talking about socialism, et cetera, et cetera. But I wanted to remind folks that National Socialist was what they had in Germany during World War II.
0: Well, yeah, Hitler picked up that word socialist because at that time it was a very popular word.
1: Well, yeah, because some places it was actually working okay, but unfortunately, they ended up, you know, ending up being Nazism, not socialism. Mm-hmm. And so that's probably what
0: well, it was both.
1: Remember
0: I mean,
1: about
0: Germany was the first country in the world to have a national health care system, a single payer health care system. It was put into place by Kaiser Wilhelm. In the 1880s, as I recall. It's in my book, The Hidden History of American Healthcare. Germany was a relatively socialist country. They had free university, too, during Hitler. But it wasn't communist socialism. It was more, social socialism.
1: Kind of more like northern, northeastern European country socialism?
0: Yeah, which is what Germany is, yeah. It's a northern
1: European
0: country.
1: If you go way north, I mean, you're talking about.
0: It wasn't Sweden, Scandinavian socialism, but it was, it was a hell of a lot more socialist than Britain or the United States. But excellent point, Steve. Excellent point. Thanks for calling and making it. It's nice to hear from you.
1: Okay.
0: Dave in Olympia, Washington. Hey, Dave, what's on your mind today?
2: Oh, hi, Tom. Scott, it was great catching Nick Hanauer. I'm a big fan of his Pitchfork Economics podcast. It actually inspired a major project that I built back during COVID. But that's another story. The reason I called is that I've pondered the thought, and I want to get your opinion thought on it, is that socialism is not a yes or no question. It is a what and how much.
0: Oh, I like that. Yeah. Because it exists on a spectrum.
2: Exactly. We have socialistic aspects to our country right now, and it fluctuates throughout time. And right now, we're looking at adding a few things to it. Mm-hmm. And on top of that pile is healthcare.
0: Yeah, and education.
2: And education, yeah. My daughter's deeply in debt.
0: Yeah, mine too.
2: Yeah, so it's not a yes or no. It's a what and how much. And that should make it less scary for people.
0: Yeah, well said, Dave. Well said. The question is, the Republicans are trying to essentially reinvent this field, this word, And the question is whether they're going to be successful. I suspect in red areas where there's not a lot of pushback and the advertising's heavy and the billionaires come in with all their money, they're going to have some success. It's going to be real interesting to see.
2: Some semantic drift, it's socialism and communism are once considered the same thing, and then they were separated, and words change. Awful used to mean awesome.
0: We
2: got to fight that.
0: Yeah, we do, and we've got a big job here ahead of us, and the biggest job is the fact that Musk and these roughly 200 billionaire families who supported Trump in the last election, literally spent one out of every $6 that was spent on the election last time in 2024. They're going to do it again. They're going to do it even more this year.
2: Yeah.
0: We've got to get ready for that. Dave, thank you for the call. It's in fact, those ads are probably hitting right now. And Musk has got a new thing. It's called votesafe.org, where he gathers all your personal information. It's getting spooky out there. We'll be right back.

0: 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News for the public, not the powerful. 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Stay informed, stay empowered. Jody Arrington, one of the top Republicans on the House Budget Committee, said earlier this month, the national debt is the United States' next great war. He's talking about our $38 trillion national debt and the $1 trillion annual interest payments that we're making on that debt. Now, the fact of the matter is, if you add up the impact of Reagan's tax cuts in the 1980s, Bush's tax cuts in the early 2000s, and Trump's tax cuts, it all adds up to actually more than $38 trillion. In other words, the entirety of our national debt that we're paying $1 trillion in interest payments on every year that instead could be paying for a national health care system or making college free or anything else, all of that is the result of three Republican presidents transferring over $38 trillion out of the federal treasury and into the pockets of the morbidly rich. There's an article about it at Hartman Report. The national debt is the evidence of the crime. Check it out. 24 minutes past the hour. Welcome back. Picking up, I'll get to your calls in just a minute, but I just wanted to share this one story with you. This was my daily take on Friday, and we were off on Friday, so I didn't have an opportunity to share it with you. But that was the day that Gloria Steinem died. And Gloria Steinem has been a guest on this program many times over the years. And I was always impressed by her, probably more than anything else, that she understood what power was, real power, and how to use it. She was also charismatic and brilliant. What was interesting was that the same day that she died and that hit the news, Town Hall, the right-wing website, you know, funded and supported by right-wing billionaires, published an article titled, No, the World Would Not Be a Better Place If Women Ran It. And it opened with this paragraph, anyone who went through middle school, junior high, or high school knows full well the kind of nasty behavior that females are capable of. Really? I mean, this is your argument, Republicans? This is your argument? Teenage girls are cat. Have you ever met teenage boys? Anyhow, back in 1972, Louise and I got married. And one of the first things that we wanted to do was open a joint checking account and get her a credit card in her new name. And we went to the bank, and the bank guy made it very clear that anything that Louise did that had to do with money, I had to co-sign. Because women were not allowed to have credit cards in their own names unless they were co-signed by a father, a brother, a husband, an uncle, a nephew, or some other male friend or relative. That was the law. And that didn't change for a couple of years. And then, you know, we got all these changes. You know, we had Roe v. Wade, we had the women's movement, and Gloria Steinem was, you know, right in the middle of all of that. And now we've got this enormous pushback coming back down against it from guys like Elon Musk with his 14 children with God only knows how many women, or Donald Trump with his, what, 5 children with 3 women, maybe 6 children. I have to count on my fingers. I think it's 5. Who view women as objects, as, you know, arm candy or something, or people to be exploited or used rather than as human beings, as fellow human beings. I think it's just a shame. And I just wanted to point that out. And you can find the article over at HartmanReport.com. It's right there on the homepage. 27 minutes past the hour. What's on your mind? I'll pick up your calls after the break.
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0: Exposing the con in conservative. I'll be right back with you.

Trump's Iran war hits $100 billion in fuel costs. Germany's far right surges. Canada strikes back. Europe fumes. A widow gets stiff. And Melania's friend sells mystery meat. Good morning. This is the Commonwealth Report, news for the public, not the powerful. Trump's Iran war is draining $1 million from our wallets every 2 minutes. Brown University has put a running meter on Trump's war with Iran, and it just crossed $100 billion. That's the extra money we Americans have paid for gasoline and diesel since the bombing started on February 28th. It's climbing at the rate of $1 million every 2 minutes. Diesel hit a record Friday, right, kept rising, and reached $5.90 a gallon on Monday. That's up 60% from a year ago, and every truckload of food and freight rides on diesel. Now oil is racing back toward $100 a barrel after the U.S. struck three Iranian tankers and someone hit a Saudi refinery. Brown puts it plainly, these costs, quote, come directly out of Americans' pockets. Trump promised cheap gas. Instead, he bought a war, and now you have the bill. AfD wins historic landslide and rocks Germany's chancellor to his foundations. Germany's far right just did something no party like it has done since World War II. The AfD took 44% of the vote in the state of Saxony-Anhalt, winning 39 of 83 seats and falling three short of an absolute majority. Chancellor Friedrich Merz's conservatives collapsed to 17%, their worst defeat in decades. Merz called it a result, quote, we cannot simply move past as if nothing happened. Nearly 60% of voters there backed parties that question Germany's democratic rules. German intelligence has labeled the state AfD chapter a confirmed right-wing extremist group. Its lead candidate campaigned on friendship with both the White House and the Kremlin, and J.D. Vance has cheered the party on. Remember, Germany built its post-war democracy to stop this kind of thing. The firewall is cracking, and Trump's MAGA people are holding the hammer. Did Canada just hit back at Trump with 50% tariffs? At 1 minute past midnight this morning, Canada's retaliation kicked in. Prime Minister Mark Carney slapped tariffs of up to 50% on $20 billion worth of American goods, from steel to cheese to raincoats. It matches the batch of 50% tariffs Trump hit Canada with last month after talks collapsed. Trump's response? He threatened to ban Bombardier jets unless the company builds them here, vowed to double auto tariffs to 50% in January, and renamed Lake Ontario Lake America. Carney's answer was short. This lake is called Lake Ontario today and forever. Republican Susan Collins is already warning that businesses in border states will get crushed. Canada is the top export market for 36 American states. Trump is picking a fight with the customer next door, and your job might be the collateral. Will the Pentagon stiff a war widow because Congress never said the word war? Major Alex Klinner was 33 years old. He died in March when his KC-135 refueling plane went down over western Iraq while supporting strikes on Iran. His widow, Libby, went public last week after the Air Force told her she's ineligible for certain combat death benefits because Congress never formally declared war. She told the Associated Press, quote, my husband lost his life because we're in a war. 18 American service members have now died and 780 have been wounded in this conflict. Asked about her case, J.D. Vance said the administration loves her and takes its commitment seriously, then insisted it isn't a war because nobody's actively shooting. Trump backed him up and called the whole thing small potatoes. Small potatoes. These families buried their loved ones. Now Washington is hiding behind a technicality to screw them. They are cowards, and this is just wrong. As Trump's trade war turned America's oldest allies into its angriest critics, Europe is watching the Canada fight closely, and it's not happy. The European Union already swallowed a deal with Trump that locked in American tariffs and delivered none of the certainty it was promised. A former Italian prime minister shared Carney's defiant speech and wrote, here is a speech I would like to hear in Europe. Economists across the spectrum agree these tariffs raise prices for Americans while punishing the friends we'll need in the next crisis. A Pew survey this summer found just 23% of adults worldwide have confidence in Trump, with the steepest drops among our closest allies, Germany and Canada. Trade wars are supposed to make the other guy blink. Instead, this one is uniting the world against us, and the price shows up on your receipts. Why did Trump order 660 million pounds of mystery meat from Melania's friend? Eric Schlosser, who wrote Fast Food Nation, is telling Americans to stay away from the 660 million pounds of tariff-free ground beef Trump ordered, supposedly to cut prices.
It's frozen chunks that may have sat overseas for years. Beef from Uruguay and Argentina has tested positive for a parasite drug and a banned antibiotic that causes nerve damage. And Brazil had police raid nearly 200 plants for selling rotten meat. Why? Well, Schlosser points to a White House meeting with JBS owner Jesley Barista, jailed in Brazil for bribing 2,000 politicians. Schlosser writes Barista got the meeting, quote, because of his friendship with Melania Trump. Weeks later, the SEC approved JBS for a listing on the New York Stock Exchange. The FDA is juggling a record 19 outbreak investigations after Trump gutted our food inspections. Groceries cost 18% more than in 2022, and now you can't trust them. And that's the way it is today, Tuesday, September 8th, 2026. I'm Tom Hartman.

Did you know that every weekday we send out an email before the show giving you all the topics coming up so you could be fully informed and ready to interact with our program? Or that after the show we send out Sue's Stack, a list of every topic I've discussed along with clickable hot links to every source of information I've shared with you on the air? It's all completely free and available over at tom.tv, T-H-O-M.tv. Check it out. Did you know that the ancient Roman Republic, you know, which for 480 years was actually a democratic republic before Julius Caesar kind of ended the democracy phase and replaced it with the autocracy phase, that they were brought down by a very small group of very rich people? The richest man in ancient Rome was Marcus Licinius Crassus. He was the richest guy. The billionaire of Rome. And he frankly hated the Roman free bread for all welfare system. It was being paid for with his tax dollars, after all. So him and Pompey the Great and a few other rich guys got together, and they basically crashed Rome. They turned it into an oligarchy and then into a tyranny. And the parallels to what Trump is doing right now are absolutely shocking. There's an article about it over at HartmanReport.com titled American Caesar, Trump's Path to Power Mirrors Rome's Darkest Days. Check it out.

0: Welcome back. 36 minutes past the hour. So what's on your mind today? Pearson in Lamarck, Texas. Hey, Pearson, what's up?
1: Tom, I hate to disappoint you. It might be a shock, but you and me are not the only two people in America above the age of 50 who actually embrace socialism and the poor, unfettered, underregulated, mercenary-style capitalism. Yeah. Please don't misrepresent our age group. I felt very insulted.
0: Well, the reality is, Pearson, when you look at the polling, you find that a minority of people over 50 support socialism, and a majority of people under 30 support socialism. There actually is about a 20-point spread in that difference of age. And I think a lot of it has to do with our having grown up with the great enemy, the great Satan, being the Union of Soviet Socialist Republics.
1: Well, I got to tell you something. I always questioned the media when I was a kid growing up, maybe in no small part because of the Vietnam War. Mm. And having studied history, I paid attention in class, and I realized that our country has always been at war. And I didn't appreciate being like, I felt like I was being treated like cannon fodder. So yeah. I looked at everything with jaundiced eye, and maybe that's why I am the way I am. I consider myself a news junkie, fanatic, and a Tom Hartman fan, along with Bernie fan and Socialist Democrat, my dummy fan.
0: I get it, Pearson.
1: So, I guess you and I are born in the wrong decade. I don't know.
0: No, I think we're right where we're supposed to be. It's in an ideal society, we would be the wise elders, right? And I think we have something to contribute. It's why I show up every day. So, Pearson, thank you for your observations and your kind words. Always nice hearing from you.
1: I hope Donald Trump. And I hope Donald Trump is not considered a wise elder by enough people come this general election.
0: Yeah, no, he's clearly the village idiot, which is, you know, all the more the problem. Pearson, thank you for the call. George in Cripple Creek, Virginia. Hey, George, what's on your mind today?
2: Hey, I hope you enjoyed the holidays. Yeah,
0: we did.
2: Interesting article in Vestia yesterday. Well, good. Yeah, Shield and Dreams, how European allies are blocking U.S. ambitions in Greenland. So exercise Arctic Shield is taking place between 7 and 18 September and involves Denmark, Finland, Sweden, Canada, France, Belgium, Holland, Germany, Slovenia, and Poland. And the official part of the exercise is to practice Allied cooperation in challenging Arctic conditions and strengthening NATO capabilities in the Arctic. But unofficially, according to Vestia, it's to a response to Trump's claim that the U.S. and not Denmark should control Greenland and to demonstrate NATO's resolve to defend Greenland and demonstrate its ability to operate without the U.S. Sounds interesting.
0: I think that's an accurate analysis, don't you?
2: I do, yeah, definitely, because the U.S. is not involved in the exercise, and, you know, the exercise involves sending 400 troops to Greenland to, you know, show NATO resolve. Yeah, I think, you know, the more Trump's in the office, the more NATO's going to go out and defend Europe on its own hook.
0: Yeah, it's the damage that this one man has done to our country. To, you know, it took us 250 years to build this extraordinary reputation, to build an international alliance, to stand up to fascists and communists, and actually make a country that could improve the quality of life of everybody. And, you know, Trump and his GOP buddies have just taken us down. I mean, it's just astonishing to me, George. It's just astonishing. What's most astonishing is that Republicans.
2: Long time here. It takes a long time to build things up, but a short time to tear them down.
0: Yep, and you know, and I remember, you know, my dad giving me a copy of John Stormer's book, none dare call it treason. You know, back in, I don't know, must have been like 1959 or something. I was really young, and I read that book, and I thought, oh my God, the State Department is filled with communists. And you know, I just can't imagine any of those guys that my dad hung out with, those Republicans, you know, serious hardcore Republicans who hated communism and were terrified of the Russians and whatnot. If he was alive today, and I just can't imagine what he would say about Trump. Well, I can't imagine. It wouldn't be something I could repeat on the radio.
2: With my dad, it was, you know, Right. Same with my dad. It was an Eisenhower Republican.
0: Yeah, my dad, too. Yeah, although he did, you know, he did get very enthusiastic about Barry Goldwater, but he really always considered himself an Eisenhower Republican.
2: Right. Yeah.
0: Okay, George.
2: Get
0: good
2: time
0: talking
2: for
0: to
2: a
0: you.
2: Quick one.
0: Sure.
2: Same here. But I just read an interesting book, The Lost Empire of Emmanuel Noble, Romanov's Revolutionaries and the Forgotten Titan Who Fueled the World by Douglas Brunt, and he grew the Russian oil industry into such a state that it even surpassed J.D. Rockefeller's Standard Oil. But a little interesting tidbit in that book is Lenin and Stalin's chef was a guy named Spiridon Putin, and now his grandson is the dictator in the Kremlin.
0: Really? Wow.
2: Can you believe that?
0: Yeah. Well, that's remarkable.
2: His grandfather was Lenin and Stalin's chef.
0: That's incredible. It's like the world continues to amaze me. George, thank you for sharing that. Thanks for the call. It's great to hear from you.
2: Keep up the good work, Tom.
0: Back at you, brother. Mark in Oakland, California. Hey, Mark, what's on your mind today?
3: Hey, Tom. Good morning. Thanks for taking the call.
0: Sure.
3: Tom, I wanted to ask you a question, and given your knowledge of history, I believe you will know the answer to this question. I don't think most Americans do. Do you know why Joseph Kennedy sided with FDR during the Great Depression? What was his motivation for siding with FDR during the Great Depression?
0: I don't explicitly know.
3: Okay, well, I read a book called The Rockefellers of American Dynasty back around sometime in the 70s, when I was basically just getting out of high school. And I read in that was written by a couple of right-wingers, too, I didn't know at the time, but I later discovered ways. He sided with FDR because he did not want his wealth confiscated. He understood that 15 years prior to the Great Depression, the Bolshevik Revolution happened in Russia. He saw the same thing happening right here in America. And he knew the only way to preserve it was selfish interests, of course. The only way to preserve his wealth was to socialize the debt, if you were to socialize the Great Depression and basically have the federal government boost us out of this thing with federal spending. Yeah. That's why he supported FDR. It was a pure selfish interest.
0: That makes perfect sense. You know, Louise and I started a community for abused kids, and we were vegetarians, so the community was vegetarian. And a number of notable vegetarians jumped on and became members of our board, Dennis Weaver, Gloria Swanson. And I used to, I don't know, every 3 or 4 months, I'd go down to New York and do a little fundraising tour, and I'd always visit with Gloria Swanson. We'd have dinner together in her apartment. And she told me these wild stories about Joe Kennedy. He was her lover for a while. He stole a bunch of money from her. He was her manager. She ended up just hating him, she was very clear that when FDR appointed him the first commissioner of the Securities and Exchange Commission, that FDR had said to Kennedy himself, it takes a crook to catch a crook.
3: Very quickly, there was a fall. I even brought that up for this reason. American capitalism only exists due to the largesse of federal socialism. And it's been that way for basically my entire life. That is a fact. If anybody wants to debate me on it, I'll put up money.
0: Yeah.
3: If anybody wants to, I'll debate them on
0: that. Well, pure capitalism.
3: Socialism is what.
0: Yeah, pure unregulated capitalism always implodes. You know, it always ends up as oligarchy. And then oligarchy is a transitional form of government that typically ends up as tyranny. So you're absolutely right, Mark. Mark, thank you for the call. 45 minutes past the hour. I'll be right back with more of your calls in just a minute.
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0: It's the place where despair is not an option. I'll be right back with your calls.

0: And welcome back, Sherry in Shelton, Washington. Hey, Sherry, what's on your mind today?
1: Hi, Tom. Hi. First, I've said this dark note, but I think Trump and company just want to destroy America, bottom line. So, but on a lighter note, I think you need to have a new segment of Mitch McConnell. Because my mom and I and our family went to the horse races in Auburn at Emerald Downs yesterday. And as we're leaving, heading to the elevator, I comment to my mom, there hasn't been much talk about Mitch McConnell lately. And she starts cracking up. She said, that's my exact thought, because the guy sitting at the table was a dead ringer for Mitch McConnell.
0: Oh, really?
1: And she was laughing so hard. She said, oh, my God, you know, this poor guy. So
0: are you sure it wasn't?
1: Exactly like, well, I don't know. He looked a little bit younger, but he was really just a dead ringer, because as soon as the word came out of my mouth, my mom started cracking up. She could be sitting right there. Anyway, so maybe we need some Mitch McConnell sightings just to lighten our days. We need it.
0: Yeah. Well, you know, he called me yesterday, and we had a nice long conversation about the state.
1: 18 minutes, right?
0: Yeah, indeed. 18 minutes. There you go. Just like he gave to what's his name? Scott. Scott Jennings.
1: Jennings, right?
0: Jennings. Yeah.
1: Yeah.
0: There you go. Sherry, thanks for the call. That was a good one. Judy in Chicago. Hey, Judy, what's on your mind today?
2: Hi, how are you? Yeah, I called in because of your first story about the Israeli story.
0: Oh, yeah.
2: But I'm glad you went back to it, because as soon as I heard it, I was like, well, I knew that when it first happened.
0: Yeah.
2: You know?
0: Yeah, it was reported, but it hadn't been confirmed. Now it's been confirmed by the president of the UAE himself, I believe.
2: Oh, okay. Because it's been driving me crazy. This is why I want everybody to, when there's a story, like, take a screenshot of it, you know, like, save things. Because when you see these things added up, the news media doesn't go in and, like, put it all together or even investigate things.
0: Yeah,
2: you know, like, regarding the 2020 election or COVID or whatever. And it's just driving me crazy. But about the Israeli thing, when I first heard about it, I actually, this was painful, but I went and started listening to Charlie Kirk's podcast. Yeah. And I'm not reading it from somebody else. He was saying the same thing from his own mouth.
0: That Netanyahu knew this was coming and figured it would work to his benefit. He actually, Netanyahu had pulled out the soldiers around there.
2: That's right.
0: I mean, it was like he said, hey, come on in.
2: Uh-huh. And then also Charlie Kirk said it took 48 hours before he sent troops to help the people.
0: Yeah, I don't think it was 48 hours. I think it was more like 6 or 7, but yeah.
2: Yeah, okay. And then he also started saying that Gaza was a genocide,
0: Charlie Kirk.
2: That Epstein was. Yes,
0: whoa.
2: I'm not reading from somebody else. I actually took the time and watched him, and he said Epstein was part of a Mossad, and then you know what happened to him. So
0: that is increasingly becoming public knowledge that Epstein was both working with CIA and Mossad.
2: Yeah,
0: remarkable stuff.
2: Yeah.
0: Judy, thanks for the call.
2: Yeah,
0: it's nice to hear from you. I appreciate it. It's 10 minutes before the hour. I'll be right back.

0: Hey, thanks so much for sharing our program and for reaching out to our stations and sponsors and letting them know that you're listening. It really means a lot to us. So former BBC reporter Greg Palast actually did the math. He got data from government sources, entirely government sources, federal and state, and found that voter suppression, people being ripped off the voting rolls or having their votes challenged in a way that prevents them from being counted, even though 100% of them were legal voters, prevented at least 3.5 million and arguably 4.2 million people from voting in the 2024 election. And looking at the math and looking at the states and looking at whose vote got suppressed, which was wildly, mostly black people, Palast concluded just explicitly that if not for the mass purge of voters of color, if not for the mass disqualification of provisional ballots, Harris would have won. The piece is Trump Lost, Vote Suppression Won, over at HartmanReport.com. Check it out. Welcome back. 9 minutes before the hour. David in Edmonds, Washington. Hey, David, what's on your mind today?
1: Hi, Sean. Yeah, I've always loved you. Thanks a lot for what you do.
0: Thank you.
1: I wanted to just make a comment about Jared and his sidekick going to Kiev and trying to do some sort of a peace talk.
0: Did you see what Putin said after their visit to Russia? Putin said that they were discussing business deals, potential business deals between their families and Russia and the United States.
1: Probably.
0: No, that's
1: probably
0: what Putin said.
1: It didn't even have anything to do with peace.
0: No. I mean, you know, if Trump wanted to negotiate peace, he'd send a Secretary of State. Instead, he sent two billionaire real estate developers. And Putin is like, we talked about developing real estate. What a shock.
1: Yeah. Well, that's interesting. I hadn't heard what came of that, so I appreciate
0: it's on
1: that.
0: Drudge right now.
1: Yeah. Oh, okay. Well, one of the things that the reason why I love Zelensky, and I think the reason why a lot of people love Zelensky, is because he will make no peace with evil. And that's what I was calling about, was the evils of Russia. And one of the greatest evils that they've, been perpetrating on the world has been, child trafficking, human trafficking, and they've stolen so many children from Ukraine.
0: Putin has stolen over 100,000 children from Ukraine, and God only knows where they are or what's being done with them. And it's one of the few countries where child pornography is not illegal.
1: And documentation of the horrors of what they're putting these children through is available now, and it's really
0: yes.
1: it's really
0: yeah, the re-education
1: amazing.
0: Camps. Yep.
1: Yeah, yeah. So Rezone, Ukraine Defense Support, a number of the groups, several other groups that support Ukraine are putting together a presentation in Olympia at the Washington State Capitol campus, down on the campus near the Tivoli fountain, and it's going to be tomorrow at 12 noon on September 9th at 12 noon. And
0: cool.
1: Show up and please help bring Ukrainian children home and keep it in everyone's mind that this is something that has to be taken care of.
0: Great announcement, David. Thank you. A great public service announcement. And I hope you have a great turnout tomorrow. Thanks for the call.
1: Yeah, great. Thank you.
0: Yeah,
1: okay. All right. Thank you, sir. Bye-bye.
0: Greg in Gunnison, Colorado. Hey, Greg, what's on your mind today?
2: Hey, Tom. I love your show, and I'm calling about our water crisis. I know there are a lot of political

0: nothing can live without water.
1: Yeah, excellent point, Greg. Yep. Well, keep us up to date, okay?
0: All right. Love your show, Tom.
1: Thank you. Thanks. Thank you, Greg. Donnie in Petaluma, California. Hey, Donnie, what's on your mind today?
2: Hi, Tom. I love your show. I listen all the time. But I do have to complain about Pearson, who called in saying, so here's my little rant. First of all, I don't know if Pearson demonstrates. He probably doesn't, because the majority of people demonstrating are boomers. I'm 6'7", 67, mm-hmm. and we demonstrate all the time. We protest.
1: Yeah,
2: here
1: we were
2: Petaluma,
1: the generation that was born in that fight against the Vietnam War and in favor of civil rights.
2: Yeah, I mean, I was younger for the Vietnam War thing, but I saw it on TV in San Francisco. Mm-hmm. I remember them chanting, "We don't want 1, 2, 3, 4. We don't want the sleeping war."
1: Yeah.
2: And I remember seeing that on TV. And I'm just saying that a lot of women are protesting. Older women and young people are starting to come out too.
1: Mm-hmm.
2: And we have a weekly protest on the corner of East Washington and the Boulevard, Petaluma Boulevard, every Saturday.
1: Good
2: and
1: idea.
2: He's just wrong. I mean, basically,
1: you know, they just,
2: older people.
1: Yeah, Indivisible just announced that there's going to be another No Kings nationwide No Kings protest on October 17th. So just FYI.
2: Oh, good.
1: Yeah. Donnie,
2: cool.
1: Thanks for the call.
2: And I suggest, get out there, everybody.
1: There
2: Pearson
1: you go.
2: Too.
1: Yeah. Keep it up. Keep up the great work. Thank you. And thank you for being with us today. We'll be back tomorrow, same time, same place. In the meantime, don't forget, democracy is not a spectator sport. It requires all of us, and that includes you. So get out there, get active, tag, you're it. Have a great afternoon. Be good to yourself and the folks around you. Stay safe, eat your veggies, get your exercise, and double-check your voter registration at vote.org, especially if you live in a red state. I'll catch up with you tomorrow.

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1: While the production of my lowdown commentaries is high-tech, I confess that I'm antiquated. I still write each piece in longhand, applying my ballpoint to paper. This has caused bewildered glances from some who see me scribbling away in local coffee shops and bars. Recently, one fellow sidled up and whispered, "Watch out! If they see you doing this, they'll haul you off to the Smithsonian." But we handwriters might not be as obsolete as the key tappers assume. A fast-spreading grassroots movement is calling for schools to re-emphasize the value of writing and printing by hand instead of being wholly dependent on machines. Already, 24 states, as varied as Mississippi and California, now require public schools to teach cursive writing in 3rd through 5th grades. This squares with new understanding of how brains absorb information. While keyboards are faster, the slower, more tactile act of handwriting creates longer-lasting comprehension of letters and better retention of the thoughts they convey. Neuroscientists find that rote keystrokes on a computer require little mental engagement, while physically drawing out words and ideas takes coordination of multiple areas of the brain to focus memory, eyes, and fingers on creating a written product. Just writing this piece conjured up a fond remembrance of my early childhood, sitting on the floor of our home learning to draw the ABCs, both print and cursive, on those line practice pads. It was both an artistic exercise and the development of a foundational tool for a life of learning. This is Jim Hightower saying, yes, computer literacy is an indispensable element of today's childhood curriculum, but so is the richer development of human thinking through putting pen to paper. So let's do both.
2: United States. Trump's Iran war hits $100 billion in fuel costs. Germany's far right surges. Canada strikes back. Europe fumes. A widow gets stiffed. And Melania's friends.

Hell's Mystery Meat. Good morning. This is the Commonwealth Report, news for the public, not the powerful. Trump's Iran war is draining $1 million from our wallets every 2 minutes. Brown University has put a running meter on Trump's war with Iran, and it just crossed $100 billion. That's the extra money we Americans have paid for gasoline and diesel since the bombing started on February 28th. It's climbing at the rate of $1 million every 2 minutes. Diesel hit a record Friday, right, kept rising, and reached $5.90 a gallon on Monday. That's up 60% from a year ago, and every truckload of food and freight rides on diesel. Now oil is racing back toward $100 a barrel after the U.S. struck three Iranian tankers and someone hit a Saudi refinery. Brown puts it plainly, these costs, quote, come directly out of Americans' pockets. Trump promised cheap gas. Instead, he bought a war, and now you have the bill. AfD wins historic landslide and rocks Germany's chancellor to his foundations. Germany's far right just did something no party like it has done since World War II. The AfD took 44% of the vote in the state of Saxony-Anhalt, winning 39 of 83 seats and falling three short of an absolute majority. Chancellor Friedrich Merz's conservatives collapsed to 17%, their worst defeat in decades. Merz called it a result, quote, we cannot simply move past as if nothing happened. Nearly 60% of voters there backed parties that question Germany's democratic rules. German intelligence has labeled the state AfD chapter a confirmed right-wing extremist group. Its lead candidate campaigned on friendship with both the White House and the Kremlin, and J.D. Vance has cheered the party on. Remember, Germany built its post-war democracy to stop this kind of thing. The firewall is cracking, and Trump's MAGA people are holding the hammer. Did Canada just hit back at Trump with 50% tariffs? At 1 minute past midnight this morning, Canada's retaliation kicked in. Prime Minister Mark Carney slapped tariffs of up to 50% on $20 billion worth of American goods, from steel to cheese to raincoats. It matches the batch of 50% tariffs Trump hit Canada with last month after talks collapsed. Trump's response? He threatened to ban Bombardier jets unless the company builds them here, vowed to double auto tariffs to 50% in January, and renamed Lake Ontario Lake America. Carney's answer was short. This lake is called Lake Ontario today and forever. Republican Susan Collins is already warning that businesses in border states will get crushed. Canada is the top export market for 36 American states. Trump is picking a fight with the customer next door, and your job might be the collateral. Will the Pentagon stiff a war widow because Congress never said the word war? Major Alex Klinner was 33 years old. He died in March when his KC-135 refueling plane went down over western Iraq while supporting strikes on Iran. His widow, Libby, went public last week after the Air Force told her she's ineligible for certain combat death benefits because Congress never formally declared war. She told the Associated Press, quote, my husband lost his life because we're in a war. 18 American service members have now died and 780 have been wounded in this conflict. Asked about her case, J.D. Vance said the administration loves her and takes its commitment seriously, then insisted it isn't a war because nobody's actively shooting. Trump backed him up and called the whole thing small potatoes. Small potatoes. These families buried their loved ones. Now Washington is hiding behind a technicality to screw them. They are cowards, and this is just wrong. As Trump's trade war turned America's oldest allies into its angriest critics, Europe is watching the Canada fight closely, and it's not happy. The European Union already swallowed a deal with Trump that locked in American tariffs and delivered none of the certainty it was promised. A former Italian prime minister shared Carney's defiant speech and wrote, here is a speech I would like to hear in Europe. Economists across the spectrum agree these tariffs raise prices for Americans while punishing the friends we'll need in the next crisis. A Pew survey this summer found just 23% of adults worldwide have confidence in Trump, with the steepest drops among our closest allies, Germany and Canada. Trade wars are supposed to make the other guy blink. Instead, this one is uniting the world against us, and the price shows up on your receipts. Why did Trump order 660 million pounds of mystery meat from Melania's friend? Eric Schlosser, who wrote Fast Food Nation, is telling Americans to stay away from the 660 million pounds of tariff-free ground beef Trump ordered, supposedly to cut prices. It's frozen chunks that may have sat overseas for years.
Beef from Uruguay and Argentina has tested positive for a parasite drug and a banned antibiotic that causes nerve damage. And Brazil had police raid nearly 200 plants for selling rotten meat. Why? Well, Schlosser points to a White House meeting with JBS owner Jesley Barista, jailed in Brazil for bribing 2,000 politicians. Schlosser writes Barista got the meeting, quote, because of his friendship with Melania Trump. Weeks later, the SEC approved JBS for a listing on the New York Stock Exchange. The FDA is juggling a record 19 outbreak investigations after Trump gutted our food inspections. Groceries cost 18% more than in 2022, and now you can't trust them. And that's the way it is today, Tuesday, September 8th, 2026. I'm Tom Hartman.

0: This is the Tom Hartman Program.
1: Hey, top of the Tuesday to you, although it's kind of the beginning of the week. It's the beginning of fall. It's downright. It was 52 degrees here this morning in Portland. You know, it's cold. Fall has arrived, as has the election season, the hardcore, serious, wild stuff. Okay, we got a lot to talk about today. Trump's billionaires are proving FDR's darkest warning was right. Also, the far right in Germany proves that. Also, HHS released a report linking gender ideology to political violence. You know, we've seen this BS movie before. We'll get to that in a minute. Also, how can anyone say it's not time for the 25th Amendment? This is bonkers what Trump is doing overnight. Him and Natalie are just shoveling weird stuff out of the White House bedroom there. In the second hour of our program, Craig Unger, the Bogatin brothers, and the long shadow of the brainy Don. He'll explain it all. Also, has the media normalized Republican voter suppression right in front of our very eyes? And Israel's Prime Minister Benjamin Netanyahu was personally and explicitly warned that Hamas was preparing a major attack 10 days before October 7th. And he dismissed the threat and didn't pass it along to his security chiefs, according to a shocking new Haaretz report. Why is that? Also, in the third hour of our program, Nick Hanauer is going to drop by. He's got a new paradigm for a new era. It's a new kind of humanism. I think you'll find it fascinating. And the men who want to sign for you are coming for your rights. So we've got a lot to talk about here today. At the top of the list, though, is today's Daily Take over at HartmanReport.com. Germany's far right and Trump's billionaires are proving FDR's darkest warning was right. Germany over the weekend, well, one particular state in Germany, this is Saxony-Anhalt, basically put the heir to Hitler's Nazi party, it's now called AfD, Alternative for Deutschland, nearly into power, three votes short of a complete majority. And, you know, this AfD is basically, it's the neo-Nazi party in Germany. And this has got everybody pretty flipped out across Europe and in Germany. Their platform is very simple. Expel all the brown people from Germany, all the immigrants. Dump the EU and NATO, and instead build an alliance with Putin's Russia. Tear up the tech, climate, and energy rules so the fossil fuel and tech billionaires can take over Germany's government like they are in America under Trump. I mean, pretty straightforward stuff. Just do what Putin wants, basically, and what Trump wants. In fact, J.D. Vance went over and encouraged them. Elon Musk is, may well be responsible for this. He's been promoting them like crazy on his social media sewer. And in fact, Vladimir Putin, Elon Musk, and Donald Trump all went online immediately after this victory to congratulate these neo-Nazis. Meanwhile, this same weekend, this Labor Day weekend, Fareed Zakaria had an interesting conversation with Chrystia Freeland, Francis Fukuyama, and David French about why liberal democracy is in retreat. I thought it was an absolutely fascinating conversation. Chrystia Freeland said something that really kind of took me back. She said, the biggest threat to American democracy is China's success with capitalism. And capitalism in China has been ripping up the pavement like it never has anywhere else on earth. I mean, we did really, really well after World War II. But China has been having, since the 70s, consistent 9% GDP growth year after year after year. That's something that just doesn't generally happen. And, what it's showing is that you don't need democracy for capitalism to work. So, and by the way, this is something that Peter Thiel has talked about. This is something that others, among our elite billionaire class have talked about. I'm convinced increasingly that these guys don't believe in democracy. They just believe in capitalism. And in fact, if they could do away with democracy, they would. It certainly looks like. I mean, look at, Elon Musk pouring hundreds of millions of dollars into elections. You don't do that if you trust the democratic process and the voters. And that, I think, is a genuinely serious threat to American democracy. I think it's important to understand what capitalism is. People tend to talk about, well, I'm a capitalist. Well, you're a capitalist if you make your money with money. Right? I write in the article about how I've been, you know, kind of in the middle of capitalism most of my life. Louise and I have started 5 businesses and, you know, employed a bunch of people and all that kind of thing. But the fact of the matter is I've never been a capitalist. I never made money with money. Capitalists are people who invest capital and then make their living off that capital. And I always made my living on the sweat of my brow, basically. You know, every one of those companies I ran, or Louise ran. I mean, we took turns, basically. And so that's free enterprise. That's a different thing. But capitalism is, you know, an engine that really can generate riches. And if capitalism... See, there's 2 ways this can work, or 3 ways. Number one, capitalism can capture the state. That's what's happening here in the United States. It's what's been happening in Europe since the 1980s. It's called neoliberalism. And it's where the capitalist basically seizes control of the government. That's one way. The second way is the government can control capitalism. That's what China is doing. And arguably, to a large extent, that's what Russia does. So you've got state-run capitalism or state-approved capitalism. And then the third option is that capitalism operates separately from democracy, separately from governance, and just does what it's supposed to do, which is produce prosperity. That requires capitalism to be heavily regulated so it doesn't have the power to seize the state and so that the state doesn't need to seize the capitalism. You know, a good analogy is football. Capitalism has a goal of producing profits and prosperity. Football has a goal of producing entertainment. They're both very good at it. Now, just imagine if the NFL was taken over by Donald Trump and he said, hey, there's a new rule. Whichever team gives me the most money, they can have 14 men on the field at any one time, and they can pull face masks and they can do kidney punches. No flags. Pretty soon the game would be so boring nobody would watch, right? Because, you know, the richest team that paid off Donald Trump would end up always winning. That's no fun to watch. Well, capitalism is kind of like that. I mean, you want to have rules that constrain it. And, you know, this is what China has done, by the way. When Jack Ma, the richest man in China, came out in 2020 and said that he was... complaining about government regulators holding back his business. They seized his business. They killed off his IPO, Ant Group. They fined Alibaba $2.8 billion for monopolistic practices, and he vanished from the public view for months until he was rehabilitated. Now, I'm no fan of the Chinese Communist Party. I don't want state-controlled capitalism. But the point is that we've got to understand what's going on here. The capitalists, or a handful of the capitalists, seem hell-bent on taking over our government. And once they do, they will run it for their own benefit rather than for ours. And to a large extent, that is what's already happening. And that, I think, you know, I get it, that they use things like racism and homophobia and misogyny as the weapons, as the tools to get people to vote them into power. But, you know, the bottom line is that We have to be very, very careful and frankly, very wary of these people. It's 15 minutes past the hour. I'll be back with you in just a minute.
0: This is the Tom Hartman Program.
1: Defending America from the weapons of mass deception. I'll be right back with you.

0: and welcome back. Ray in Hollywood, California. Hey, Ray, what's up?
1: Oh, hi, Tom. Good morning to everyone. I have a question about something they call debtor's prison, and it was active in Europe before the American Revolution. But the laws of Virginia abolished debtor's prisons. And I wanted to ask, do you think these morbidly rich would be imprisoned if the United States kept the debtor's prison law? And I want to refer to a painting by Rembrandt. It was called The Dutch Masters. And these were the Dutch capitalists. And if you look at the expression on their face, they look guilty. And they are guilty because they weren't paying off their debts.
0: Interesting. We have outlawed debtor's prison in the United States, but we functionally still have it. Roger Marshall, who is the senator from, Kansas, Missouri? I forget. One of those Midwestern states, Republican. He's a physician. And he bragged about how he's a doctor, and you know they call him Doc Marshall and all that kind of stuff. He has been suing his patients like crazy for non-payment of bills. And when they fail to show up in court for their hearings, he has been getting them arrested, thrown into jail. It's the functional equivalent of debtor's prison. And so, you know, we still have that kind of a system here in the United States, Ray. It's just not quite as explicit. But, you know, this is not a good country right now to be poor in, is the bottom line. Thanks for the call, Ray. Dave in Federal Way, Washington. Hey, Dave, what's up?
2: Hey, not too much, Tom. I know the your producer's call screener, he told me that you already had the author of this book on, this Gil Duran.
0: He was on last week or the week before last.
2: Nerd Reich. Yeah, I just wanted to, with what's happened in Germany, I just wanted to give my take on that. Mm-hmm. Okay, you know, it's bad, and you highlighted everything, especially this goal to get along or maybe cooperate with Putin's Russia,
0: right.
2: You know, to cooperate with the Kremlin. Look, this is bad. In America, we have a bad problem. There's two things about the Nazis in Germany that we do not believe to this day. Number one, we have this myth that they thought they were the bad guys. They actually thought they were the good guys. The other thing is we have this myth that they weren't Christian. They were, in fact, Christian.
0: Oh,
2: and
0: heavily.
2: Yeah, heavily Christian. I mean, I'm sorry. I don't mean to offend anybody, but they just were. All right? Maybe a different form of Christianity.
0: Well,
2: but
0: Hitler even appointed Bishop Mueller as the Reichsbishop. I mean, he created basically a Nazi church. It was utterly Christian. And Putin is a heavy promoter of Christianity.
2: Yeah, and you know, this thing with these tech billionaires and everything, they've given up on democracy, Tom.
0: Yeah.
2: And this has opened the door for guys like Trump that have territorial ambitions. Look, you know, this we're already, J.D. Vance himself has said, we are likely responsible for that missile strike on that wedding, that wedding ceremony in Syria, Iran. This is a pattern, Tom. This is a pattern I've been on top of ever since I left Afghanistan. When I left Afghanistan, right after I left, they hit a Medicine Sounds Frontier Hospital, all right, with Taliban. There's no way that was an accident.
0: Yeah.
2: This is Russia has gotten good at canceling out our electronic advantage.
0: Okay.
2: This is eventually going to lead to World War III. I'm telling you.
0: I get it, Dave, and I share your concerns. Thank you very much. 19 and a half minutes past the hour. Back with you in 60 seconds.

Tired of news that protects the powerful? Get reporting with a backbone at the Commonwealth Report. 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So have you noticed that the Republicans are pretty much not talking about a constitutional convention anymore? They used to be gung-ho to rewrite the Constitution. You know, they wanted to put corporate personhood in there. They wanted to change it so that women can't vote. They wanted to do away with the election of senators, repeal the 17th Amendment, take us back to them being appointed by the states. They had all these weird—they wanted to outlaw labor unions, all these weird ideas, but they've stopped talking about it. I mean, they're still moving forward on it, but it's not Project 2025, for example. You know, their ultimate talking document does not have one single mention in it about a constitutional convention. Why would that be? Well, it's because the Supreme Court is doing their work for them. I mean, you know, just they have overturned Article 2. They've overturned the first, fourth, ninth, and 14th Amendments. They've overturned Article 1, Section 7. All the details of this whole thing are over at HartmanReport.com. You got to check it out.

0: been watching from afar. You've been calling out the chaos. You've been rattling the bars. Yeah, you walked a different line.
1: 1 minute past the hour. Nakedly political. This is pretty amazing. I mean, the war on queer people that Republicans have been waging for, I guess, most of my lifetime is getting really, really ugly. Bob Kennedy's HHS put together this so-called scientific study. One of the lead authors was a guy named Colin Wright. He works for the Manhattan Institute, which is one of these right-wing billionaire-funded think tanks. And he says, I'll just read you the paragraph from The Guardian. Wright disputed that the study was an attempt to link support for trans people with political authoritarianism and violence. Though the report itself says, quote, these findings suggest that gender ideology is associated with left-wing authoritarianism and willingness to justify political violence. I mean, basically, Bob Kennedy and HHS just published a complete BS study, phony science. By the way, the law requires that any science published by our federal government must be subject to peer review. Other scientists must look it over and be able to offer their thoughts and inputs and whatnot. And that is not what happened here. This study was not peer-reviewed because it would have been destroyed through peer review. It's a complete lie to say that anybody who supports trans rights is basically a Nazi, an authoritarian. That's what they're saying. This is just nakedly political. And look at what they're doing with this kind of BS. They're blocking now the Trump administration. If you're on Medicaid or any government insurance plan, you can no longer get gender-affirming care. So if you're a trans person and you have to have, you know, a testosterone or estrogen or whatever, you know, some sort of ongoing maintenance. Testosterone is the most common for trans men. Good luck. You can't get it. It's not going to be paid for by Medicaid anymore. And also, if you know, it's just wrong, right? It's just wrong. It also follows attempts by the administration to limit access to gender-affirming care, including on Friday, last week, an agreement was reached between the DOJ and a New York hospital to stop offering gender-affirming care. And they are one of about 20 hospitals now that have stopped offering gender-affirming care after the Trump administration opened investigations into their administrations. All these guys have to sell is hate. Hate the brown people, hate the black people, hate the queer people, hate the women. All they have to sell is hate. It's really tragic. Meanwhile, a lot of people are really concerned about Donald Trump. I mean, he and Natalie were up late in the White House bedroom last night and the night before, just posting bonkers stuff. I mean, a U.S. flag over not just Canada and the U.S., but Canada, Greenland, Iceland, Mexico, and a whole bunch of Central American and Caribbean countries. Iceland's ambassador had to reach out and say, no, we're offended by this. Stephen Robinson, a journalist, posted, he said, any other world leader posting something like this would have to apologize before their immediate removal. I mean, three dozen bizarre online posts. Tom Nichols writes, something is very wrong with our president, and yet he still has the codes to our nuclear arsenal and is the single person who can order their reuse. One of these is an AI picture depicting Trump walking through a hellish landscape with a threatening message. Another one depicts Trump walking in Washington, D.C. alongside an army of robots and soldiers with red glowing eyes and the message, they will never sleep again. Who is they? What, liberals? I don't know. Or the robots? Another depicts Trump sitting on a black throne amid a hellish, war-torn landscape in front of giant humanoid robots. In another, he renames New Mexico to New America. The people in New Mexico are not happy. And another one shows him blowing up Karg Island, which he's afraid to do. Another one says the moon is ours. John Jackson, political commentator and U.S. veteran, says this is not normal. It's like watching a slow motion train crash. Historians will be aghast. You've got a whole bunch of people in the political world right now. I'm waiting. I haven't heard this from any Republicans, but saying, hey, it's time to invoke the 25th Amendment. Mary Trump, Donald is decompensating in real time. Just look at the insanity he's posted on social media today. By refusing to invoke the 25th Amendment, Republicans prove once again they are willing to ignore the Constitution to protect him at our expense. It's true. Any single one of these posts would have gotten any previous president, impeached, basically. Or at least, kick this guy out. This is just plain old flat out nuts. So, those are my opinions. What are yours? What's on your mind? How was your weekend? We'll be right back on the other side of the break with your calls.
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1: It's the place where despair is not an option. We'll be right back.

Trump's Iran war hits $100 billion in fuel costs. Germany's far right surges. Canada strikes back. Europe fumes. A widow gets stiffed. And Melania's friend sells mystery meat. Good morning. This is the Commonwealth Report, news for the public, not the powerful. Trump's Iran war is draining $1 million from our wallets every 2 minutes. Brown University has put a running meter on Trump's war with Iran, and it just crossed $100 billion. That's the extra money we Americans have paid for gasoline and diesel since the bombing started on February 28th. It's climbing at the rate of $1 million every 2 minutes. Diesel hit a record Friday, right, kept rising, and reached $5.90 a gallon on Monday. That's up 60% from a year ago, and every truckload of food and freight rides on diesel. Now oil is racing back toward $100 a barrel after the U.S. struck three Iranian tankers and someone hit a Saudi refinery. Brown puts it plainly, these costs, quote, come directly out of Americans' pockets. Trump promised cheap gas. Instead, he bought a war, and now you have the bill. AfD wins historic landslide and rocks Germany's chancellor to his foundations. Germany's far right just did something no party like it has done since World War II. The AfD took 44% of the vote in the state of Saxony-Anhalt, winning 39 of 83 seats and falling three short of an absolute majority. Chancellor Friedrich Merz's conservatives collapsed to 17%, their worst defeat in decades. Merz called it a result, quote, we cannot simply move past as if nothing happened. Nearly 60% of voters there backed parties that question Germany's democratic rules. German intelligence has labeled the state AfD chapter a confirmed right-wing extremist group. Its lead candidate campaigned on friendship with both the White House and the Kremlin, and J.D. Vance has cheered the party on. Remember, Germany built its post-war democracy to stop this kind of thing. The firewall is cracking, and Trump's MAGA people are holding the hammer. Did Canada just hit back at Trump with 50% tariffs? At 1 minute past midnight this morning, Canada's retaliation kicked in. Prime Minister Mark Carney slapped tariffs of up to 50% on $20 billion worth of American goods, from steel to cheese to raincoats. It matches the batch of 50% tariffs Trump hit Canada with last month after talks collapsed. Trump's response? He threatened to ban Bombardier jets unless the company builds them here, vowed to double auto tariffs to 50% in January, and renamed Lake Ontario Lake America. Carney's answer was short. This lake is called Lake Ontario today and forever. Republican Susan Collins is already warning that businesses in border states will get crushed. Canada is the top export market for 36 American states. Trump is picking a fight with the customer next door, and your job might be the collateral. Will the Pentagon stiff a war widow because Congress never said the word war? Major Alex Klinner was 33 years old. He died in March when his KC-135 refueling plane went down over western Iraq while supporting strikes on Iran. His widow, Libby, went public last week after the Air Force told her she's ineligible for certain combat death benefits because Congress never formally declared war. She told the Associated Press, quote, my husband lost his life because we're in a war. 18 American service members have now died and 780 have been wounded in this conflict. Asked about her case, J.D. Vance said the administration loves her and takes its commitment seriously, then insisted it isn't a war because nobody's actively shooting. Trump backed him up and called the whole thing small potatoes. Small potatoes. These families buried their loved ones. Now Washington is hiding behind a technicality to screw them. They are cowards, and this is just wrong. As Trump's trade war turned America's oldest allies into its angriest critics, Europe is watching the Canada fight closely, and it's not happy. The European Union already swallowed a deal with Trump that locked in American tariffs and delivered none of the certainty it was promised. A former Italian prime minister shared Carney's defiant speech and wrote, here is a speech I would like to hear in Europe. Economists across the spectrum agree these tariffs raise prices for Americans while punishing the friends we'll need in the next crisis. A Pew survey this summer found just 23% of adults worldwide have confidence in Trump, with the steepest drops among our closest allies, Germany and Canada. Trade wars are supposed to make the other guy blink. Instead, this one is uniting the world against us, and the price shows up on your receipts. Why did Trump order 660 million pounds of mystery meat from Melania's friend? Eric Schlosser, who wrote Fast Food Nation, is telling Americans to stay away from the 660 million pounds of tariff-free ground beef Trump ordered, supposedly to cut prices.
It's frozen chunks that may have sat overseas for years. Beef from Uruguay and Argentina has tested positive for a parasite drug and a banned antibiotic that causes nerve damage. And Brazil had police raid nearly 200 plants for selling rotten meat. Why? Well, Schlosser points to a White House meeting with JBS owner Jesley Barista, jailed in Brazil for bribing 2,000 politicians. Schlosser writes Barista got the meeting, quote, because of his friendship with Melania Trump. Weeks later, the SEC approved JBS for a listing on the New York Stock Exchange. The FDA is juggling a record 19 outbreak investigations after Trump gutted our food inspections. Groceries cost 18% more than in 2022, and now you can't trust them. And that's the way it is today, Tuesday, September 8th, 2026. I'm Tom Hartman.

You were promised something. Work hard, play by the rules, and you'd own a home, raise a family, and retire with dignity. That was the deal. It was called the American Dream. So what happened? Well, it didn't die. It was killed. And we know who did it, when they did it, and how they got away with it. Who killed the American Dream? The greatest political crime ever told. A new book by me, Tom Hartman. That's Who Killed the American Dream? The greatest political crime ever told. So MAGA Mike and the Republicans want a religious test for people running for public office. They want to know that you are sufficiently Christian to be worthy of being elected. Right. MAGA Mike is one of these seven mountain evangelicals. There are seven domains where these dominionists believe that we need to have religion completely take them over. Education, religion, family, business, government, military, arts and entertainment, and the media. Seriously. This is not what Jesus was preaching when he said, give unto Caesar what is Caesar and unto God what is God's. This is the opposite, in fact, of what Jesus was teaching. It's the opposite of Matthew 25, where Jesus said the only way to get to heaven is by feeding the hungry, healing the sick, helping the poor. This is counter-Christian, anti-Christian, in fact. In fact, I think you could say it is the Antichrist's work. There's a piece about it over at HartmanReport.com. Check it out.

0: 56 minutes past the hour. Welcome back. Picking up your calls here. What's on your mind today? Cece in Northbrook, Illinois. Hope you had a nice weekend.
1: I sure did, Tom. I showed up for work on Friday for the Tom Hartman show and found out you guys took off early. So, I got an early start myself. So it was a good weekend.
0: Good.
1: But anyway, you may have to help me with this premise, Tom, but it's, after I had the extra day, I was thinking D.C. is a sovereign area in the United States, right? It's just under the federal government.
0: Yeah, it's a federal district. Right? It's unique. It's not like the states.
1: Right. So the police department, the prosecutors in that area, how are they working under the president also?
0: There's both. The city has an autonomous government, and it has its own district attorney and prosecutors. And then there are also federal prosecutors who operate in D.C.
1: So okay,
0: it depends.
1: Good.
0: If you commit a street crime, you're going to be in a system that's pretty much like every other state. If you commit a federal crime, then you're, in a federal system.
1: Okay, what if I, as a regular citizen in the city, defrauded other citizens, some type of scheme, kickback scheme or whatever?
0: No, white-collar, blue-collar.
1: Would I be charged by the local...
0: Yeah, it doesn't matter the kind of crime. If it's a crime under the laws of the District of Columbia, they will prosecute you for it. And their laws are not that different from the states. Or at least that's my understanding. You should fact check this, CC. I've never actually, I didn't go to law school, and I never actually studied the structure in D.C. I'm broadly familiar with it. I might have some of the nuance wrong here, so fact check me on that.
1: No. That's good because you won't be able to shoot down my premise here so fast. Because what I'm thinking is that any prosecutor in D.C. can charge six people for corruption, meaning the Supreme Court. And and the reason why I bring this up is because we know that Trump only has one card and it's coming up in 60 days. It's called chaos. Mm. He's going to do something. And so I'm saying, why should we wait with all this track record of the Supreme Court, Donald Trump, the Congress? They have a track record. We know where this thing is heading. Why are we going to rely on hope? I'm saying charge the six people with corruption, the six judges, and let it go from there. That's what we call a constitutional crisis because Trump, that's what his card is. He's going to create some type of constitutional crisis. My thing is, why wait?
0: Well, you're singing Christopher Armitage's song. He's not specifically about D.C., but more generally, he's been arguing for months now on this program and on his Substack newsletter, The Existentialist Republic. He's been arguing that state prosecutors, attorneys general, and, you would have the equivalent of that in D.C., should be going after these corrupt Republicans for crimes that are committed in their states. And, I agree with him. I agree with you, Cece.
1: Okay.
0: I don't know the subtleties and nuances of how it would have to play out and how it would work. And my understanding of how D.C. operates, one of the lawyers among us will probably call and set me straight. But broadly speaking, that's my understanding. But it doesn't have to be D.C. These guys are committing crimes in Texas and Oregon and, every state in the union. People are being hurt by them. Donald Trump's followers have given him over $2 billion for his crypto stuff, and he's basically put all that money in his pocket and screwed them. Most of them are left with nothing or very little. The value of his crypto coins has gone from like $74 when he first issued them down to, 30 cents or something right now? I would think in every state of the union there are people who have been subject to fraud as a result of this guy.
1: Yes.
0: So, yeah,
1: right.
0: Go for it.
1: So we're down to a case of what we call intestinal fortitude.
0: Yes, exactly.
1: It just takes some...
0: Who's got the guts to do it?
1: We need a Fannie Lewis. We need an Alvin Bragg. We need a Letitia James times exponents.
0: Yeah, I agree.
1: And it should be, right before, I'm saying right even now, create a create the constitutional crisis yourself. Don't wait.
0: Yeah.
1: In fact, move the judges out the way. That's my thing.
0: Yeah.
1: And by the way, Tom, one more thing. Have you heard from Mitch McConnell lately?
0: Yeah, Mitch called me just last night. We had a nice 18-minute conversation.
1: I know you're going to think I'm making this up. I know you will. But I saw him at the disco.
0: Yeah, I figured.
1: Yeah, he was sitting at
0: him and Elaine, right? Just having
1: a
0: good old time.
1: No, it was a exotic lady named Candace. I mean, he was sitting at the bar with a glass of milk, and the dance floor was hot, and they were out there. It was like one of those Pulp Fiction scenes where the people just moved out the way, and Mitch was getting down. He's alive and well, Tom.
0: Don't tell Andy Beshear. I got to run, but thanks for the call. Roger in Seattle. Hey, Roger, what's on your mind today?
2: Just to clarify, I grew up in D.C., and my cousin actually was on the staff of the first D.C. rep. But anyway, if you do something like the January Capitol riot, you might be assaulting mainly, in the case of most of the people that were either committed suicide or actually went to court, Capitol Police. But their Park Service, the D.C. Metro, the FBI, and then probably three or four other police units, so that in any other part of the 50 states, I doubt whether they have that many people in one police
0: federal officers
2: in one little area.
0: But the city does have its own city officers.
2: Yeah, but I think it was mainly the Capitol Police that suffered the injuries.
0: Yeah, it was. Although Michael Fanone, the guy who had the heart attack from being tased over and over again, he was a city cop. In fact, I think he was a narcotics cop, but he showed up. You know, he just was there. He just said, "I'll pitch in."
2: So, what I'm hoping you, as a professional in the media, can you publicize that? Let's get AOC and Bernie and Warren and my mayor and the New York City mayor to, be part of the official Democratic response to this Dallas asinine propaganda campaign, so that we, while we're laughing at the elephant butt of jokes, let's see if we can do an eye for an eye and not the more nice guy Democratic. Where are the Democratic responses? So if we do the eye for an eye, like Netanyahu and the Hitler Trump Christians want to do all the time, then we might be able to talk about the cliche. Look out for the $100 a gallon, $100 fill up. Because when you talk about $5 a gallon, $6 a gallon, people then have to figure out, do I have 20 gallons in my car? Or do I have 10 gallons?
0: Right.
2: But when they say $150 a fill up, that'll get their attention.
0: Yeah, no, I saw a funny cartoon over the weekend that had a MAGA guy, with a MAGA hat on, going, that Donald Trump, he's just amazing. Before he came into office, my truck held $44 worth of gasoline. Now it holds $150 worth of gasoline. That guy's amazing. I'm with you, Roger. And I have a feeling after November or maybe after January, you're going to see some real fireworks coming out of D.C. It's going to get wild.
2: Well, as we've talked about, let's see if we can get this guy impeached before November, right?
0: Yeah. Well, that ain't going to happen, that far down the road.
2: Keep,
0: I mean, we're just a couple months away from January.
2: Let's keep that hope alive.
0: I'm with you. Roger, thank you. In fact, I've got to hit a break here. Hang on just a minute here, Alfredo. We'll be back with more of your calls in just a moment. It's 45 minutes past the hour on the Tom Hartman Program. Taking back the mainstream media 3 hours a day, 5 days a week. I'll be right back with you. Stay tuned.

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1: Apropos of that, you know, back a decade ago, Congress appropriated money for the 250th celebration, and Trump looks like he stole a lot of that money. The Democrats want an investigation. Good thing. And welcome back. Alfredo in Mountain View, California. Hey, Alfredo, what's up?
2: Hi, Tom. Nice to have you back.
1: Thank you. Nice to be back.
2: Yeah. How about the Democrats introducing articles of impeachment right now? The midterm elections are coming, to expose the GOP and the Republicans, because by the Republicans supporting Donald Trump and not supporting impeachment of this guy, I think that will make many of the Trump supporters who are already mad with him even more furious and help the Democrats in the next midterm elections.
1: There are already two impeachment resolutions against Trump in the House of Representatives right now. The second of the two, I think it's H.R. 711, maybe not. Maybe my memory's playing tricks with me. But anyway, there's two of them. And one of them is pretty comprehensive. It's got six specific crimes that it lists. The other one is all around one topic. I wrote about those a couple weeks ago, so I'm sorry I don't recall all the details, but they're out there. And there's going to be more coming.
2: Okay. Well, that's good. It's good to know because, thank you for clarifying and let us know. Thank you, Tom.
1: Okay. Good talking to you, Alfredo. Thank you. Kathy in Mobile, Alabama. Hey, Kathy, what's on your mind today?
3: Hi, Tom. To me, it looks like there are only four alternatives for Trump in his future: 25th Amendment, impeachment, prison, and death. Getting back to 25th Amendment, I particularly want to focus on that because before I retired, I was a geriatric psychotherapist specializing in dementia assessment and treatment.
1: Oh.
3: So I really do know whereof I speak. Mm-hmm. And I've been telling people for the longest time, he's showing, definitive dementia symptoms. And no one would believe
1: me. For example.
3: But it seems like, not knowing where he is, what time it is, falling asleep in the afternoons, word salads and different things like that.
1: Yeah.
3: I mean, and besides the fact that he already has narcissistic and psychopathic personality disorders, he's showing all of it now to the point where people who questioned me before are not questioning quite as much.
1: Mm-hmm.
3: They're going, well, maybe he does.
1: Yeah.
3: But I have a question.
1: Mm-hmm.
3: When we get the midterms over in, and the Democrats, and I'm being positive, are able to be in the to have more Democrats than Republicans, if the House and/or Senate decide to go the route of 25th Amendment, is that able to take place unless J.D. Vance cooperates with that?
1: I'm not sure. There is a provision in the 25th Amendment that says that Congress or another agency can produce the initial document necessary to execute the 25th Amendment. The normal procedure would be the vice president and the cabinet, but there is a way around that. How practical that is, I don't know. I'm skeptical.
3: Yeah, I would like to find out more about that. So if you do find out more, would you mind talking about it on your show?
1: I would be happy to. And we'll keep an eye out for somebody who might be an expert on that. I just don't, we're going to have to wait until January for anything like that, I believe. But, it should be a possibility. Kathy, thank you for the call. I'll keep an eye on it. We'll be right back.

0: Hey, thanks so much for sharing our program and for reaching out to our stations and sponsors and letting them know that you're listening. It really means a lot to us. Hey, welcome back. Hey, the one way that you can get an autographed copy of my new book, Who Killed the American Dream, and discover how billionaire oligarchs stole your future and what we can do about that, will be on September 25th, Friday, at 7 p.m. at Powell's City of Books on Burnside, the main store here in Portland. So be there or be square. It'll be a nice opportunity to get together and say hi, and I'll be taking questions and answers, and, you know, we'll have a good time. Paul in Woodinville, Washington. Hey, Paul, what's on your mind today?
1: Oh, Tom, you were making an analogy between capitalism and football, which prompted me to want to share a more direct comparison that I've been using for a long time between football and socialism.
0: Right,
1: and
0: the NFL draft.
1: Well, actually, no. That we don't use an accurate definition of socialism when we talk about the common safety nets, because of the proper definition, the textbook definition, requires that socialism turn a profit, which a lot of people don't know. So the textbook definition is that socialism is collective ownership of productive gain, which is profit, and a reinvestment of some portion of that profit, productive gain, back into the collective interest, so that some portion of the profit goes back into the interest, so it's self-sustaining. So my analogy with football is the city of Green Bay owns the Green Bay Packers, which is the most successful professional football team in history. And to the degree that the Green Bay Packers, which make a lot of profit, give some of that profit back to the city of Green Bay, which I'm pretty sure they do, that is a socialist football team.
0: Okay. Yeah, it was originally started by the union, you know, the Packers union, the meat packers union.
1: And they do lots of things for the city of Green Bay for kids and so to whatever degree, it doesn't have to be all the profits, but socialism does require that the collective owns the profits.
0: Yeah.
1: And some portion of those profits go back into the collective interest.
0: Good point.
1: I mean, the Tennessee Valley Authority is socialism because people pay for those services, and some of those profits go back into expanding the services.
0: Yeah.
1: I mean, there actually is more socialism in red states.
0: And the Hoover Dam.
1: State of Alaska. The state of Alaska and their oil.
0: Permanent fund. Yeah.
1: Yep. That every citizen gets back. The state of Texas funds their universities with similar things with oil. Mm-hmm. And yet here we are. All this BS about how bad socialism is just. It's just
0: fear-mongering.
1: You know, a propaganda move so that capitalism can go unchecked, as you were talking about.
0: Yeah, I agree. Well said, Paul. Thank you very much for that. And thanks for that, highlighting that fine distinction. It's an important one. Harold in Santa Barbara. Hey, Harold, what's up?
2: Tom, I don't know. I'm agreeing with everybody on the line, and I'm kind of nervous about that. but my question is, that guy about Green Bay? Yes, I agree. The city of Inglewood should own the Lakers and everything because they're paying for it. But anyway, that's not my question. My question is, in college, you and I were able to work our way through college or university. And my other friends, a lot of them benefited because of their fathers were killed. But it wasn't a war. So what's going to happen with that widow if she has children? What are her children going to be able to go to school?
0: Yeah, this is a real problem. For people who don't know what Harold is talking about, we have 18 service members who have died now as a result of Trump's attack on Iran. And because Trump is saying this is not a war, their survivors, their widows and their children are not eligible for the war benefits.

0: joint ventures.
1: Mm-hmm.
0: Me and half of the world, I think. That was when China was really opening up
1: mm-hmm.
0: To capitalism and everything. And just so happens that I married a Chinese person while I was over there. My father-in-law, was the director of transportation for Hebei Province.
1: Huh.
0: So he had a front row seat, and her mother was an infrastructure engineer for Air China.
1: Hmm.
0: So what they did then, and what they're doing now even, is they take the state-run companies that were, you know,
1: mm-hmm.
0: owned and operated directly by the government. And what they do is they split off parts of that and run it under private capitalism type thing.
1: Yep.
0: And then they compare the two. In other words, they'll take one shipbuilding company and another shipbuilding company. One of them is communist, one of them is capitalist, and then they compare the two. And so, and they do that with like every industry, because obviously there's certain things in capitalism that you want for like food distribution
1: yeah.
0: is different than manufacturing toasters.
1: Yeah.
0: You see what I mean?
1: Yeah, yeah. With toasters, you just want to maximize profit. With food distribution, you want to make sure everybody gets fed.
0: That's right. And so then they look at it for like 10 years.
1: Fascinating.
0: And then they compare the best, and then they choose from that. And that's why they've got 9 or 10%.
1: Makes sense, Bob. Bob, thanks a lot for that. Great insight. Thank you.
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3: George Orwell spoke bluntly about the nefarious nature of advertising, calling it, quote, the rattling of a stick inside a swill bucket. Even Orwell, though, would have been astonished by the cacophony of swill bucket advertising currently being blasted at us by Amazon, Google, Meta, and other profiteering tech giants. What are they trying to sell? Pure hogwash. Having spent billions to develop artificial intelligence so humanoid robots can displace workers, the tech geniuses are now rushing to build thousands of vast computer data centers necessary to power their brave new AI world. Each center will suck up local water supplies, drastically raise people's utility bills, create monstrous industrial blight and pollution, and enthrone such autocratic thugs as Bezos, Musk, and Zuckerberg as absentee political bosses with domineering power over each locality. But the billionaires forgot something. You and me, we the people, are in open rebellion against this Orwellian future, with officials in multiple states and localities just saying hell no to the profiteers' invasive scams. Thus, the billionaire hucksters are frantically rattling their swill sticks. For example, Mark Zuckerberg, whose Meta Goliath already operates 26 massive data centers and is now spending $600 billion to plop more of them in our communities, has launched a multi-million dollar offensive to beat back local opponents. It's running BS television ads in state capital cities, financing political candidates to hype the data centers, deploying untold numbers of lobbyists to rig the rules against opponents, and hiring an army of, quote, community affairs agents to spread AI propaganda. This is Jim Hightower saying, they had the fat cats, but a groundswell of us alley cats has them on the run. To get involved, go to mediajustice.org/tools.

Trump's Iran war hits $100 billion in fuel costs. Germany's far right surges. Canada strikes back. Europe fumes. A widow gets stiff. And Melania's friend sells mystery meat. Good morning. This is the Commonwealth Report, news for the public, not the powerful. Trump's Iran war is draining $1 million from our wallets every 2 minutes. Brown University has put a running meter on Trump's war with Iran, and it just crossed $100 billion. That's the extra money we Americans have paid for gasoline and diesel since the bombing started on February 28th. It's climbing at the rate of $1 million every 2 minutes. Diesel hit a record Friday, right, kept rising, and reached $5.90 a gallon on Monday. That's up 60% from a year ago. And every truckload of food

crude and freight rides on diesel. Now oil is racing back toward $100 a barrel after the U.S. struck three Iranian tankers and someone hit a Saudi refinery. Brown puts it plainly, these costs, quote, come directly out of Americans' pockets. Trump promised cheap gas. Instead, he bought a war. And now you have the bill. AfD wins historic landslide and rocks Germany's chancellor to his foundations. Germany's far right just did something no party like it has done since World War II. The AfD took 44% of the vote in the state of Saxony-Anhalt, winning 39 of 83 seats and falling three short of an absolute majority. Chancellor Friedrich Merz's conservatives collapsed to 17%, their worst defeat in decades. Merz called it a result, quote, we cannot simply move past as if nothing happened. Nearly 60% of voters there backed parties that question Germany's democratic rules. German intelligence has labeled the state AfD chapter a confirmed right-wing extremist group. Its lead candidate campaigned on friendship with both the White House and the Kremlin, and J.D. Vance has cheered the party on. Remember, Germany built its post-war democracy to stop this kind of thing. The firewall is cracking, and Trump's MAGA people are holding the hammer. Did Canada just hit back at Trump with 50% tariffs? At 1 minute past midnight this morning, Canada's retaliation kicked in. Prime Minister Mark Carney slapped tariffs of up to 50% on $20 billion worth of American goods, from steel to cheese to raincoats. It matches the batch of 50% tariffs Trump hit Canada with last month after talks collapsed. Trump's response? He threatened to ban Bombardier jets unless the company builds them here, vowed to double auto tariffs to 50% in January, and renamed Lake Ontario Lake America. Carney's answer was short. This lake is called Lake Ontario today and forever. Republican Susan Collins is already warning that businesses in border states will get crushed. Canada is the top export market for 36 American states. Trump is picking a fight with the customer next door, and your job might be the collateral. Will the Pentagon stiff a war widow because Congress never said the word war? Major Alex Klinner was 33 years old. He died in March when his KC-135 refueling plane went down over western Iraq while supporting strikes on Iran. His widow, Libby, went public last week after the Air Force told her she's ineligible for certain combat death benefits because Congress never formally declared war. She told the Associated Press, quote, my husband lost his life because we're in a war. 18 American service members have now died and 780 have been wounded in this conflict. Asked about her case, J.D. Vance said the administration loves her and takes its commitment seriously, then insisted it isn't a war because nobody's actively shooting. Trump backed him up and called the whole thing small potatoes. Small potatoes. These families buried their loved ones. Now Washington is hiding behind a technicality to screw them. They are cowards, and this is just wrong. As Trump's trade war turned America's oldest allies into its angriest critics, Europe is watching the Canada fight closely, and it's not happy. The European Union already swallowed a deal with Trump that locked in American tariffs and delivered none of the certainty it was promised. A former Italian prime minister shared Carney's defiant speech and wrote, here is a speech I would like to hear in Europe. Economists across the spectrum agree these tariffs raise prices for Americans while punishing the friends we'll need in the next crisis. A Pew survey this summer found just 23% of adults worldwide have confidence in Trump, with the steepest drops among our closest allies, Germany and Canada. Trade wars are supposed to make the other guy blink. Instead, this one is uniting the world against us, and the price shows up on your receipts. Why did Trump order 660 million pounds of mystery meat from Melania's friend? Eric Schlosser, who wrote Fast Food Nation, is telling Americans to stay away from the 660 million pounds of tariff-free ground beef Trump ordered, supposedly to cut prices. It's frozen chunks that may have sat overseas for years. Beef from Uruguay and Argentina has tested positive for a parasite drug and a banned antibiotic that causes nerve damage. And Brazil had police raid nearly 200 plants for selling rotten meat. Why? Well, Schlosser points to a White House meeting with JBS owner Jesley Barista, jailed in Brazil for bribing 2,000 politicians. Schlosser writes Barista got the meeting, quote, because of his friendship with Melania Trump. Weeks later, the SEC approved JBS for a listing on the New York Stock Exchange. The FDA is juggling a record 19 outbreak investigations after Trump gutted our food inspections. Groceries cost 18% more than in 2022. And now you can't trust them.
And that's the way it is today, Tuesday, September 8th, 2026. I'm Tom Hartman.

0: This is the Tom Hartman Program.
1: Hey, welcome to the second hour of our program. On the line with us, our buddy Craig Unger, the journalist, author most recently of Den of Spies, Reagan, Carter, and the Secret History of the Treason That Stole the White House. He also has a great Substack newsletter. Craig Unger, just go over to Substack and plug in Craig Unger. It'll pop right up. I don't have the URL here. Sorry. Craig, what is the URL for your Substack newsletter?
2: I don't have the URL type of mind, but the title I use for it is the same as one of my books, American Compromise.
1: Uh-huh. Thank you very much, American Compromise. And Craig, your most recent article here, The Bogatin Brothers and the Long Shadow of the Brainy Don. This is fascinating, and it harkens back to some of your earliest reporting on Donald Trump's connections to the Russian mafia. Tell us about it.
2: Well, absolutely. It goes back to when I first started out roughly 10 years ago, and I tried to get at the origin of Russia's ties to Donald Trump. And what I went back to 1984, and that's when a man named David Bogatin, who is brother of the guy I'm talking about today, Jacob Bogatin, went into Trump Tower. He put down $6 million in cash and bought 5 condos. And this, according to the New York State Attorney General, was laundering money through Trump real estate. And it was the beginning of a whole bunch of money laundering that eventually totaled more than $1 billion. So flash forward from 1984 to now, what is that, 42 years, and the brother, Jacob, who never really went to jail, but he was indicted over some of this stuff with the Russian mafia. There was a pump and dump stock scandal that he was part of. And he allegedly burned down his own house in Virginia for the insurance, and the fire killed one of his neighbors. So there's an arson murder charge against him that just came out now.
1: That's amazing. In other words, Donald Trump would not be as rich as he is. In fact, he'd be dead broke if he hadn't been running a— can you call it a criminal money laundering operation, or is this legal in the United States?
2: Well, it is sort of legal if you can't prove Donald Trump's state of mind. I mean, to prosecute him, you would have to say prove that he knew he was getting money from sex trafficking or whatever it is the mafia was doing that got him that money. And I think whatever you think of Donald Trump, he's smart enough to turn a blind eye to such things and not ask the questions that'll get him into trouble.
1: Right.
2: But it really is. What's extraordinary to me is there, you know, if you look at the whole world of money laundering, of offshore wealth, it's a universe with as much as $60 trillion in it all over the world. And that's twice the economy of the United States of America. And two of the key people in it are Vladimir Putin and Donald Trump, and a third one, lesser, was Jeffrey Epstein. So this is a very important world, and I think it gives insight into exactly who Trump is and how he got a lot of his money.
1: Yeah, it's a remarkable, remarkable story. You have kind of become an expert on all things Trump. I'm curious your take on this. I don't know if you saw Trump's little talk this morning at the Ellipse, where he was, you know, they wouldn't let him speak at Ground Zero in New York, so he held a little presser in D.C. Did you catch his statement about being carried out of the wreckage of 9/11?
2: No, I'm afraid I missed that.
1: I will read you the quote. "I was building a big building in New York, and I took the whole crew down there right after this happened. Wasn't too much we could do. We had other buildings. The United States Steel Building was creaking. I'll never forget two firemen. We thought it was coming down on top of us. And two firemen, big, strong guys. And I'm not the smallest guy in the world. They grabbed me under my arms. They had to get me out of there. They literally lifted me up. Not an easy thing to do. I'm big. They lifted me up, and they started running with me. I said, fellas, I can run myself."
2: Wow.
1: Yeah.
2: I mean, you can see, if in his daily posting, you can see him decompensating in real time. One of my memories of what he was doing around 9/11, when it 25 years ago, was he went on the air and he said, "Well, now I've got the tallest building in Lower Manhattan."
1: That's right, which wasn't true, by the way. There was another building that was, what, 15 feet taller than the Trump Tower?
2: Right. Unbelievable.
1: Yeah. So do you think that he's, I mean, you know, the Washington Post in his first term documented, what, 30,000 lies that he told in office?
2: Yeah.
1: Is it your sense that he, you know, I think the thing that characterizes a pathological liar, you know, a psychiatrically pathological liar from somebody who just lies for advantage, is that the pathological liar actually comes to believe his own lies, just is constantly inventing his own reality. Is that what's going on here?
2: Well, you know, I'm not a shrink of any type, but I, you know, to me, a lot of it stems from Roy Cohn, who taught him way back. You know, Roy Cohn, of course, was the dark satanic prince of the American legal world, and he was Trump's lawyer back in the 70s. And he taught Trump, deny, deny, deny, never admit anything. And I think that's one of the things you see in Trump, certainly when he talks about the 2020 presidential election. And of late, I mean, he's just been nuts. If you look at the various things he's posting on Truth Social,
1: it's extraordinary. This stuff. Him and Natalie apparently staying up late in the White House bedroom just cranking this stuff out. It's totally weird. I wanted to get to your book, Dennis Spies, Reagan, Carter, and the Secret History of the Treason That Stole the White House. It's public knowledge. I mean, you know, Ben Barnes, the former lieutenant governor of Texas, did kind of a deathbed confession for the New York Times, about a decade ago, saying that he was on that trip to Europe where they cut the deal with the Ayatollah to hold on to the hostages to screw Jimmy Carter. We have the tape recordings from 1968 of Lyndon Johnson talking to Everett Dirksen and discussing the fact that Richard Nixon had just blown up the successful peace deal that Humphrey and Johnson had negotiated with South Vietnam just to get himself elected. So here we have two Republican presidents who basically on the historical record committed treason to become presidents. And yet the Democratic Party, I never hear any Democrats ever talk about this. You have to know that if the tables were turned, if any Democrat had ever committed that kind of a crime to become president, Republicans would never let you forget about it. It would be every other word. Do you think that there's any possibility that then there's, you know, in 2000 where Jeb Bush had his Catherine Harris purge 100,000 roughly black people, black and Hispanic people from the voting rolls in Florida so that his brother could win by 537 votes. I mean, these are all crimes in my mind. Do you think that there will ever come a day when Democrats start talking about this stuff?
2: It's enormously frustrating. What you're talking about is my life's work. I've done six books on this showing how Republicans have been battling democracy. And you're right, it does go back to 1968. And that's a wonderful moment in a way, because it was after the Civil Rights Act that Lyndon Johnson had signed. And after that, you start seeing, if you look at the electoral maps of every presidential election since then, the red states look, with only a few anomalies, look an awful lot like the Confederate States of America. And I think it's reawakened that. And I think there are a handful of Democrats who are aware of this kind of thing. I'm thinking of people like Jamie Raskin. But they've never had enough control of both houses to really do anything. I mean, to keep impeaching Trump when they don't have the votes in the Senate to convict is enormously frustrating. And again, I think there are a handful of people who recognize this as for what it really is. I mean, there are real echoes of the Confederacy, of the Civil War. Right. And I think people like Sheldon Whitehouse in the Senate recognizes it, and a few other people do as well.
1: Yeah, and I think, you know, I wrote a book about this, the hidden History of the American Oligarchy. I don't think most people even know. Most of our history doesn't teach that the Confederacy ceased to be a democracy in the mid-1840s, early 1850s. and became a complete authoritarian state. If you spoke out against them, if you didn't vote with them, newspaper publishers were hanged. People were, drove out of the state. It was just a violent fascist state by 1861, when they declared the war on the rest of us. So it's just a remarkable thing.
2: Right. We have a much darker history than we like to admit, you know.
1: Absolutely. And you're one of the great chroniclers of it. The great Craig Unger. His work, you can find him over on Substack, substack.com. Just plug in Craig Unger. It'll pop up. Or what did you say the name of it was again?
2: American Compromise.
1: American Compromise. That's right. Craig, you are doing such great work. Thank you so much for coming here and sharing it with us.
2: Thank you, Tom. I appreciate it.
1: Yeah, great talking with you. It's just about 17 minutes past the hour. We'll be right back.
0: This is the Tom Hartman Program.
1: We'll be right back with more of the news of the day and your calls in just a moment.

0: And welcome back. Ozzy in Los Angeles. Hey, Ozzy, what's up?
1: Hello, Tom. It's the first time I talk to you. I'm a 38 years friend of KPFK in Los Angeles.
0: Oh, thank you.
1: You know, Royal Hollywood and those times.
0: Oh, yeah.
1: Wednesday nights. I got
0: good,
1: my knowledge mostly from KPFK. And I just want to give an idea how to improve our radio, regardless of where you are, in Los Angeles or north or south. Is the audience should contact other stations. Try to get in. Like I just got in, I wait 1 hour on the line. So, and just intelligently say something that makes sense. Let's say I heard this on KPFK or sounds like truth. Anyway, I do 46 years of radio talk shows. I just call president, thank him, or complain. Mostly complain, there's no thank. And Jesse Jackson, he thanked me 12 years ago in his radio Sunday morning. My mom is the last one of the princes of Iran where the oil was, princess of a state. And if you want to remember the last prime minister of Iran, Dr. Bakhtiar, is my family. Even his father got killed by Shah's father because three brothers, one of them is mine, and a sister, Mariam, we conquered the capital city, Iran, 100 years ago, 110. And free Iran, but didn't take the kingdom. Yeah. They asked us, why don't you take a whole country as a king? General Assad said, I came to give freedom to my people, not take the kingdom. Those family I am. So I do myself 46 years because I live alone. If you have a Persian wife, you can do that. Because
0: okay.
1: She's going to hit you in the head, said your cousin is more short, more bald, but makes more money. Go make money.
0: Okay, Ozzy, I got it. Thank you very much. Vince in Wellsville, Kansas. Hey, Vince, what's on your mind today?
2: Good day. A couple of things. One, many, many years ago, I read a book called Learned Optimism.
0: Yeah, by Marty Seligman.
2: Yes, and the first chapter was about learned helplessness.
0: Mm-hmm.
2: They had a group
0: which
2: of
0: was his prior book,
2: by
0: the way.
2: With, and they were doing everything they could to keep them from achieving whatever it is that dog wanted to do. And eventually, with the barriers and the changing of schedules and priorities for feeding and all these other things, the dogs got where they couldn't do anything but lay around and wonder why they weren't doing anything else.
0: Yeah,
2: and I think that with all the things that are going on in our culture right now, the assaults on voting, food insecurity, housing insecurity, wars we don't want or need, the all of the assaults on the opportunities to vote, all of these things. And I wonder, are they not trying to make us feel helpless in doing anything about what's
0: going on? Oh, they absolutely are. They absolutely are. This is what fascist states always do.
2: Well, the cabinet, you know, they have to be involved.
0: Well, the cabinet's a bunch of
2: And they're all blooded followers. You know, they're not going to do anything.
0: Yeah.
2: But what does that leave for us? You know, are we learning to be helpless?
0: I think that that's the goal of the Republican Party and Donald Trump, and it's what every fascist government has always done: is try to induce a sense of helplessness on the part of its people. And I have a feeling that sense of helplessness is fading quickly as we head toward the election. Vince, thanks for the call. That was a brilliant observation. Thank you.

0: Tired of spin and billionaire-backed news? The Commonwealth Report delivers truth with backbone. 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Democracy belongs to you. Human beings have a couple of unique characteristics. The first is that we can be very tender and loving and concerned and caring toward people we perceive as being our group, us. We can also be extraordinarily violent against people that we consider to be them, if we think of them or this other as a threat. Probably the classic example of this is Adolf Hitler convincing Germans that, you know, Jews were a threat to them and good Germans going along with the Holocaust. Well, this othering is built into our DNA. This is, you know, ancient stuff. And the Republican Party, since the time of Nixon, when he started, you know, picking up the white racist vote after Democrats laid it down in the 60s, the Republicans have been using this to try to other minorities in America as a political strategy. And this is really deadly stuff. There's a whole op-ed about it over at HartmanReport.com. Is othering human nature's deadliest instinct? Check it out. The hour. Has the media normalized the Republicans' voter suppression right before our very eyes? This is a major story that is not a story in the media, and that's what's so wild about this. For 40 years now, I have been seeing every election year, every 2 years, you see these reports on television where there's some reporter standing out in front of a polling place where the line is stretching down the block and around the corner, going, look at how enthusiastic these people are. And what you're actually looking at, yes, of course you're looking at enthusiastic voters, but what you're really looking at is Republican voter suppression. It is always, always, you never see these lines in white upscale neighborhoods, which is pretty much the kind of neighborhoods I've lived in most of my life. I've never had to wait more than 15 minutes to vote, ever. But if you live in a black neighborhood, if you live in a Hispanic neighborhood, if you live in a neighbor in a college town, if you live in any kind of a community where there are a lot of Democrats and your state is controlled by Republicans, there are going to be long lines. I mean, we saw it literally in black neighborhoods in Georgia, lines ran 10 hours. In blue parts of Republican-run Florida, 4 hours. Same thing in Virginia back in the day. And it just, this is the Washington Post reporting in 2012. At 8 a.m. in Arlington, 644 people were lined up outside an apartment polling station, almost all of them late for work. And then they talk about people are just so enthusiastic. Republicans have been doing this since the 60s, where when they control the ability to determine how many polling places there are in a precinct, in a district, and how many machines are in each polling place, they know well in advance how many people to expect. And this is what Tarrant County, Texas, did just last week. I believe it was last Wednesday or Thursday. They said, okay, let's get rid of about a third of our voting, of our polling places. Why? Because Tarrant County is rapidly turning blue. And so if they cut down the number of polling places, you increase the length of the lines, and most of your blue-collar workers are paid by the hour, and they don't want to stand in line for 7 hours to vote. This is just pure and simple voter suppression. And every year it happens, or every election year it happens, and every election year the media is out there going, gee, look at the enthusiasm of these voters. My question is, when is the media going to start saying, gee, look at how successful this Republican effort to suppress the vote is in this generally Democratic district? I'm standing here in a largely black area, and the lines are 6 hours long. I'm standing here in a college town where there's a lot of Democrats voting, and the lines are 5 hours long. I mean, when are they going to start talking like this? It just blows my mind that, I mean, literally for 40 years, Republicans have been doing this, or longer. Really, you know, since the 60s, what is that, 60 years? It's a long, long time to be doing successful voter suppression. I mean, you know, Greg Palast did the math on the 2024 election. If it wasn't for Republican voter suppression, Kamala Harris would be president right now. And they're doubling down on it for this election. And Trump's whole thing with the mail-in votes, I mean, that's just the latest version of Republican voter suppression, because they know that Americans don't want more tax cuts for billionaires, more deregulation producing more sickness in our food supply, you know, less support for poor people and working class people. They know that Americans do not support the Republican agenda. And that's why Republicans either throw out fear, oh, my God, the black people are coming, the queer people are coming, oh, look out, look out. Or they just make it hard to vote. It's nuts. When's our media going to wake up?
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0: 27 minutes past the hour. I'll be right back with you.

Trump's Iran war hits $100 billion in fuel costs. Germany's far right surges. Canada strikes back. Europe fumes. A widow gets stiffed. And Melania's friend sells mystery meat. Good morning. This is the Commonwealth Report, news for the public, not the powerful. Trump's Iran war is draining $1 million from our wallets every 2 minutes. Brown University has put a running meter on Trump's war with Iran, and it just crossed $100 billion. That's the extra money we Americans have paid for gasoline and diesel since the bombing started on February 28th. It's climbing at the rate of $1 million every 2 minutes. Diesel hit a record Friday, right, kept rising, and reached $5.90 a gallon on Monday. That's up 60% from a year ago, and every truckload of food and freight rides on diesel. Now oil is racing back toward $100 a barrel after the U.S. struck three Iranian tankers and someone hit a Saudi refinery. Brown puts it plainly, these costs, quote, come directly out of Americans' pockets. Trump promised cheap gas. Instead, he bought a war, and now you have the bill. AfD wins historic landslide and rocks Germany's chancellor to his foundations. Germany's far right just did something no party like it has done since World War II. The AfD took 44% of the vote in the state of Saxony-Anhalt, winning 39 of 83 seats and falling three short of an absolute majority. Chancellor Friedrich Merz's conservatives collapsed to 17%, their worst defeat in decades. Merz called it a result, quote, we cannot simply move past as if nothing happened. Nearly 60% of voters there backed parties that question Germany's democratic rules. German intelligence has labeled the state AfD chapter a confirmed right-wing extremist group. Its lead candidate campaigned on friendship with both the White House and the Kremlin, and J.D. Vance has cheered the party on. Remember, Germany built its post-war democracy to stop this kind of thing. The firewall is cracking, and Trump's MAGA people are holding the hammer. Did Canada just hit back at Trump with 50% tariffs? At 1 minute past midnight this morning, Canada's retaliation kicked in. Prime Minister Mark Carney slapped tariffs of up to 50% on $20 billion worth of American goods, from steel to cheese to raincoats. It matches the batch of 50% tariffs Trump hit Canada with last month after talks collapsed. Trump's response? He threatened to ban Bombardier jets unless the company builds them here, vowed to double auto tariffs to 50% in January, and renamed Lake Ontario Lake America. Carney's answer was short. This lake is called Lake Ontario today and forever. Republican Susan Collins is already warning that businesses in border states will get crushed. Canada is the top export market for 36 American states. Trump is picking a fight with the customer next door, and your job might be the collateral. Will the Pentagon stiff a war widow because Congress never said the word war? Major Alex Klinner was 33 years old. He died in March when his KC-135 refueling plane went down over western Iraq while supporting strikes on Iran. His widow, Libby, went public last week after the Air Force told her she's ineligible for certain combat death benefits because Congress never formally declared war. She told the Associated Press, quote, my husband lost his life because we're in a war. 18 American service members have now died and 780 have been wounded in this conflict. Asked about her case, J.D. Vance said the administration loves her and takes its commitment seriously, then insisted it isn't a war because nobody's actively shooting. Trump backed him up and called the whole thing small potatoes. Small potatoes. These families buried their loved ones. Now Washington is hiding behind a technicality to screw them. They are cowards, and this is just wrong. As Trump's trade war turned America's oldest allies into its angriest critics, Europe is watching the Canada fight closely, and it's not happy. The European Union already swallowed a deal with Trump that locked in American tariffs and delivered none of the certainty it was promised. A former Italian prime minister shared Carney's defiant speech and wrote, here is a speech I would like to hear in Europe. Economists across the spectrum agree these tariffs raise prices for Americans while punishing the friends we'll need in the next crisis. A Pew survey this summer found just 23% of adults worldwide have confidence in Trump, with the steepest drops among our closest allies, Germany and Canada. Trade wars are supposed to make the other guy blink. Instead, this one is uniting the world against us, and the price shows up on your receipts. Why did Trump order 660 million pounds of mystery meat from Melania's friend? Eric Schlosser, who wrote Fast Food Nation, is telling Americans to stay away from the 660 million pounds of tariff-free ground beef Trump ordered, supposedly to cut prices.
It's frozen chunks that may have sat overseas for years. Beef from Uruguay and Argentina has tested positive for a parasite drug and a banned antibiotic that causes nerve damage. And Brazil had police raid nearly 200 plants for selling rotten meat. Why? Well, Schlosser points to a White House meeting with JBS owner Jesley Barista, jailed in Brazil for bribing 2,000 politicians. Schlosser writes Barista got the meeting, quote, because of his friendship with Melania Trump. Weeks later, the SEC approved JBS for a listing on the New York Stock Exchange. The FDA is juggling a record 19 outbreak investigations after Trump gutted our food inspections. Groceries cost 18% more than in 2022, and now you can't trust them. And that's the way it is today, Tuesday, September 8th, 2026. I'm Tom Hartman.

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The Hartman Report brings you powerful, independent insight, free, clear, direct, and uncompromising. 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You know, other countries enjoy benefits like free health care in college, modern mass transit, affordable housing, food, and drugs. They also have inexpensive internet and phone service without companies listening and selling their information. Schools that don't need to mention school shooters. Streets and parks filled with pedestrians and children instead of tents and homeless people. We, on the other hand, have the world's largest collection of billionaires. Most Americans probably didn't realize this was the choice they were making back in the election of 1980 when Reagan and Bush promised morning in America. But here we are. We have been just basically sold out to the billionaires by all these years of Republican, well, Reaganomics. What do we do about it? Well, there's a lot we can do about it, and it starts with getting politically active. There's a great op-ed about this over at HartmanReport.com. It's titled, America Chose Wealth Over Well-Being. Check it out.

0: States. By the way, a big story broke in the progressive newspaper in Israel, Haaretz. And the story is, and there had been earlier reports of this as well, by the way. This is not entirely brand new. But the story is that the president of the UAE, Mohammed bin Zayed Al Nahyan, had a 45-minute conversation with Netanyahu 10 days before the October 7th attack, when, you know, Hamas came across the, you know, out of Gaza and killed like 1,200 people and raped a bunch of women and, you know, just horrible, or this horrific crime that then provoked Netanyahu to slaughter over 70,000 Palestinians and just lay waste to all of Gaza, or most of Gaza. Well, it turns out that he gave Netanyahu 10 days advance notice, and Netanyahu didn't even bother to tell his security service. This reminds me of August 6th, 2001, when the CIA, when George W. Bush took the longest vacation in presidential history. Nobody could figure out why he was unwilling to come back to Washington, D.C., until we later learned that on August 6th, a CIA officer flew down to Crawford, Texas, and told Bush that bin Laden was— the title of the CIA report, bin Laden determined to strike inside the U.S., and that he was targeting, that bin Laden was targeting New York and D.C. And George Bush didn't do anything about it either. And for Netanyahu, that strike by Hamas was the biggest gift he ever had. It allowed him to engage in the mass slaughter that he's always wanted to do, the racist genocide. And for George W. Bush, whose popularity was completely in the crapper, he was viewed as an unelected or illegitimate president. He lost the election by 500,000 votes in 2000, and he only won the Electoral College because of Florida, and he only won Florida because his brother had knocked 100,000 black people off the voting rolls, and that story was starting to come out. And so when 9/11 happened, suddenly George W. Bush was the most popular president ever, or, you know, right up there. It saved him, just like October 7th saved Netanyahu. Not to turn this into a wild conspiracy theory, but hey, those are the facts. So what's on your mind? Rob in Apple Valley, California. Hey, Rob, what's up?
1: Hey, I would like to address Trump's little delusional fantasies, territorial fantasies about, like, taking over everything, right? You know, mm-hmm. I find it obscene and kind of disturbing, right? So I'm looking at a map, you know, from, like, the rise and fall of the Third Reich. I got a third edition from 1960 or so. And it's like, you look at Europe, and it's just, like, obscene how much land this guy had. And it's like, Trump, he's doing this, like, imaginarily, right? You know, yeah. Just believing he could do this. And this is real if you look at this, you know. And it's yep. like, I highly recommend this book. It's really disturbing.
0: Oh, it is. Know, but it's true. William Scherer, The Rise and Fall of the Third Reich. It's the classic text on Hitler. And you read it now, and it's like you're reading from the newspaper. I mean, from today's newspaper.
1: Oh, yeah. When Trump first got elected, you know, the first time, I was telling my friends, it's like, hey, now it's time to read this book. You got to check it out, you know, yeah. because this is what's happening. You know, people may or may not believe it because it hasn't happened here in the United States. You know what I mean?
0: Yeah.
1: But anyways, William Shirer has another good book. I don't have the second edition, but I have the Berlin Diaries, and that's a mm-hmm. good one, too. I haven't read them for a while.
0: Yeah, he was a war correspondent who was based over there after the war.
1: Yeah, and he got killed on an island, right? Yeah, yeah.
0: I don't recall how he ended up, but I know he was a war
1: correspondent. Yeah, he was. I think he was on one of the Japanese islands, you know, during the Pacific. But I'm not quite certain. I'd have to look that up just to be clear.
0: Yeah,
1: I don't want to conspiracize on your
0: Rob,
1: show.
0: Rob, I'm
1: or
0: with you. His The Rise and Fall of the Third Reich and The Rise and Fall of Donald Trump are startlingly similar. Thank you for the call. Alex in Edison, New Jersey. Hey, Alex, what's on your mind today? Alex in New Jersey, watching us on YouTube, going once, going twice. Kathy in Green Bay, Wisconsin. Hey, Kathy, what's on your mind today?
2: Hey, Tom. I know this isn't the most important thing in the world, but The city of Green Bay does not own the Green Bay Packers.
0: I didn't think so.
2: Well, you were right.
0: Yeah, I wasn't certain, though, so I didn't want to challenge the guy when he said that.
2: Yeah, well, I mean, it's a nice story, but it just isn't true.
0: Yeah.
2: Green Bay Packers is a publicly held nonprofit corporation.
0: Mm-hmm.
2: It sells shares of stock, mm-hmm. but... shares don't pay any dividends, they don't appreciate in value, and they don't give the owners any equity.
0: Right. You so used to get free tickets if you were a stockholder, but that's about it. They don't even do that anymore.
2: Apparently, you get some sort of voting rights, and I don't remember what that is, mm-hmm. and you get an invitation to the annual meeting every July, which is kind of a big deal.
0: Yeah.
2: We do, however, own Lambeau Field together with the stadium district, mm-hmm. and we lease that back to the Packers.
0: I see. So the city owns that. Yeah.
2: The city of Green Bay owns that, yes.
0: Yeah. Well, thanks for setting the record straight, Kathy. I appreciate
2: it. It's fun to have a share. I'm sure mm-hmm. I don't own any shares of the Packers. But people all over the world do own it. So mm-hmm. it's not even just the city of Green Bay.
0: Yeah. No, I get it. Yeah. And it was started by the Meat Packers Union back in the day, right?
2: It was,
0: plus the Packers.
2: Yes.
0: Yeah, there you go.
2: Yeah, exactly. I mean, we never had a problem with the name. We were never the Braves or the Indians or anything
0: like
2: that. We were always the Packers.
0: Yeah, there you go. Yeah, not racists, just workers. I love it.
2: Kathy, which I think is kind of a nice thing.
0: I agree. I think it's great. Kathy, thank you. Thank you for setting the record straight. I appreciate the call. Michael in Bronx, New York. Hey, Michael, what's on your mind today?
3: Hey, Tom, good buddy. I'm nursing a backache, back pain, but I'm okay.
0: Ouch. Been there, done that.
3: Ouch is right. It's change of weather, too. Mm. That's my main problem. Before I get into the issues with Trump, you were talking about the 2000 election and about the 537 vote count mm-hmm. that got George W. Bush the victory. Yes, there was the purging of voters, of black voters, from Jeb Bush, the brother. But that 537 count that you mentioned was a result of Katherine Harris stopping the vote count. They were counting first the votes that were heavily Republican districts, mm-hmm. and then they start going into counting the Democratic districts or the mixed districts before getting to the Democratic districts. George Bush's lead was shrinking drastically, and then because that Katherine Harris thought and saw that George Bush was likely to lose the election because they still have to count the Democratic districts that would vote overwhelmingly vote for Al Gore, that's why she stopped the count.
0: And wasn't there some question about Volusia County, which is a very Democratic county? I don't recall the details of that, Michael.
3: I don't recall the details. The only thing I know is that she stopped the count of the Democratic areas.
0: Yeah.
3: And then
0: there was all kinds of hanky-panky. That's why the state Supreme Court ordered a recount. And then the federal Supreme Court overruled the state Supreme Court, which is a complete violation of the 10th Amendment of states' rights.
3: Here's and, the can I call again this week for the regarding of Trump and 9/11?
0: Yeah. Michael, thank you for the call.
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0: It's the place where smart people get their news. We'll be right back.

0: And welcome back. Sandra in Omaha, Nebraska. Hey, Sandra, what's on your mind today?
1: Well, I noticed a pattern in who Republicans choose to represent them.
0: Mm-hmm.
1: Nixon reps promised a bonus if Vietnam would just skip those peace negotiations with LBJ, yep, just till after the election. Reagan reps promised Iranian was a bonus if they'd hold off on releasing those hostages till just after the election.
0: Yep.
1: George Bush squeaked by with his 537 votes. Well, Catherine Harris was also his personal campaign manager,
0: yep,
1: as well as the person who controls voter certification rules in Florida. So that might have helped.
0: Yep.
1: Donald Trump made an agreement with the Taliban to end the war in Afghanistan, but that would only go into effect after he was out of office. And then he proceeded to close down over 10 military bases and reduce troop levels to a point that the Afghan government was basically on the edge of collapse.
0: Yep.
1: And so when Biden was in office, Kabul fell, and suddenly everyone had to get out immediately.
0: Yep.
1: So it looked like Biden didn't know what he was doing.
0: Yep.
1: And I'm just wondering, at what point do Republicans admit treason is their go-to option? Because every one of them was committing treason against a sitting president.
0: That's a great point.
1: Every damn one of them.
0: That's a great point. I had forgotten about the Afghan. He shut down 9 out of the 10 U.S. Air Force bases that we had there.
1: Well, there were over 10, but
0: okay,
1: major ones, probably,
0: yeah,
1: 10. And
0: yeah,
1: he shut them down, left 2,
0: yeah,
1: to handle everything else, and then Kabul fell.
0: Right, yeah. Excellent point, Sandra.
1: Created chaos.
0: Excellent point. I get it that your question was rhetorical, but I am...
1: No, I think Republicans don't realize they are seen as traitors by the rest of us.
0: Yeah.
1: And that moniker will not fade fast.
0: I agree. And what I'm waiting for is for the Democrats to start talking like you're talking. Sandra, thank you for the call. That was an important one. I appreciate
1: it.
0: Thank you. Katie in Hamul, California. Hey, Katie, what's up?
2: I'm voting for that caller.
0: Yeah.
2: I want to see that kind of energy of the Democrats when they talk. I got to the Saturday meeting late, and I was going to ask this question, but Mateo said it's still sort of anything goes.
0: Mm-hmm.
2: And I read an article in The Intercept, which I donate to, and it shook me up as far as I couldn't understand what they were talking. Their vitriol about Russiagate. The first line in this article is Alexander Vindman lost to Andrew Nixon in Florida Democratic senatorial primary on Tuesday, making a long overdue end to the worst liberal mass delusions of the Trump era, Russiagate.
0: Right.
2: So as I said to Mateo, I know The Intercept tends to be a bunch of kids that are too cool for school, but, you know, it's a very interesting site. And, you know, they're just gloating and over the, I don't care that George Conway or Dan Goldman lost, I wouldn't have voted for him. But can you explain what this, are they saying? You know, is this the mindset of the
0: opinion piece readers
2: on The Intercept that there was no interference?
0: Yeah, there is a small subset of so-called left-wingers who are very, very pro-Putin. And, some of them used to be on RT. Some of them have long histories with Russia.
2: Well, is that the bent of The Intercept?
0: I don't know. I frankly haven't read The Intercept in several years, so I can't speak to that, Katie. I'm sorry. But it, from what you're describing, it certainly sounds that way, but I just don't know, so I can't say. Katie, thanks for the call. We'll be right back.

0: Hey, thanks so much for sharing our program and for reaching out to our stations and sponsors and letting them know that you're listening. It really means a lot to us. And welcome back. It's about 10 minutes before the hour. And Robin in Berkeley, California. Hey, Robin, what's on your mind today?
1: Well, all kinds of things. But what I called about was, and I saw a letter to the editor a couple of weeks ago in the paper that backed up something I've been feeling. And I don't know if I can read it. It's only a couple of sentences. But basically, the question is it a good idea for Democrats, even if they feel that they're socialist and they're, you know, espousing ideals of socialism and whatnot, if that's what they're doing, to use that term, given its sort of inflammatory history in this country? And the thing ends up, I'll just read this last sentence here. It says, is it too late to invent a new term that will not automatically lose several million Americans who will refuse to vote for candidates who declare themselves a socialist, right, whether they agree with all the policy decisions or not? What about that? I mean, there are a lot of people, and you know the right-wing media, Fox and everyone else, is going to jump all over this. They already have.
0: Oh, yeah, of course. You know, this is more
1: straight to communists.
0: Yeah, there's a real demographic divide here. If you're over 50, the word socialist freaks people out. If you're under 40, the word socialist actually causes people to smile. So I think that we're kind of stuck with it. I mean, Bernie has been calling himself a socialist for 50 years. And you've got a bunch of candidates who call themselves democratic socialists, and they're not walking away from it. So I think the job is to have people understand that America has always been a socialist country, from George Washington signing legislation to provide for a poorhouse in Washington, D.C., to Social Security is socialism, Medicare is socialism, our fire departments are socialism, our entire military.
1: Hey. Yes, when I was in the Navy, it crossed my mind any number of times how kind of communist this was. Free food,
0: extreme.
1: Free medical care,
0: yep.
1: Free everything.
0: Yeah.
1: Sure.
0: Yeah, and the government owns the hospitals.
1: This was during the height of the Cold War.
0: Yep.
1: But there are people, and I'm over, 40, like you said, but I think that it's a, what's the right word? I'm not a hot potato. It's it's a, you know what I mean? It's a hot button word.
0: I do, and the Republicans are going to do everything they can to try and use it as a club against us, and that's why I think it's important to stand up and say, no, we like this word. We like this concept.
1: Well,
0: we like the idea
1: Democrats,
0: of doing things for the society, which is what socialism is all about.
1: The Democrats need to be just laser-focused on this and counter anything that Fox and those people are going to throw out.
0: I agree, but they won't, because the Democrats, as Will Rogers said, I don't belong to an organized political party. I'm a Democrat. sadly, that's the case. But, Robin, your points are well made.
1: All right.
0: Thank you very much. Michael in Anchorage, Alaska. Hey, Michael, what's up?
2: Yes. Can you hear me all right?
0: Sure.
2: Yeah, I am here.
0: I am here, too, Michael. What's on your mind?
2: Hello? Okay. I have a proposal for the American people, and I know it's going to be like trying to overturn the 27th Amendment. We need to have a new amendment stating that the people can rise up and vote for impeachment, but it's got to be a three-part impeachment. It's got to be the president, the vice president, and the speaker of the House, and there's got to be a nonviolent. It's got to be, wait a minute, this man's driving us into what all these billionaire corporations that believe that they have the power of the 27th Amendment behind them to vote and to put money into our system. Money's not going to change anything. Money is only going to drive people insane because they don't have enough.
0: Yeah.
2: So that's just
0: get it, Michael. It's a sweet idea. It ain't going to happen, but it's a sweet idea. Thank you very much. Steve in Phoenix, Arizona. Hey, Steve, what's up?
3: I'd like to mention about the lady that called in. She was right about the air bases being called. They had the meeting at Camp David at the White House. first of all, which is pretty treasonous, with the Taliban. And they,
0: right.
3: I think they closed everything except Bagram. And it was you're set up to fail. But I want to talk about Trump and this harpy of his putting up these flags all over the continents, South America, Central America, Greenland, Iceland, and all that. I believe Putin has said that he wants to carve up the world into three separate
0: three spheres
3: things.
0: Of influence. That's right.
3: Exactly. Europe for Putin, Asia for Xi and the South Pacific,
0: and
3: the Americas for Trump.
0: Yep.
3: So all Donald is doing, he's just going with what Putin has told him to do, and he's all down with it. And I think he's just letting the cat out of the bag. What's going to happen if we don't get the Congress and the Senate? What do you think, Tom?
0: I think you're absolutely right, Steve. I don't think it's going to happen because, you know, our law is a little more complex than that, and we're not yet a dictatorship. You know, we may be in January. We'll have to wait and see. But that, you know, you're absolutely right. Putin has said this on multiple occasions.

0: does that make can't that be subterfuge because they were military individuals that were deployed by our president?
1: Yeah, that doesn't make it a war. I mean, the fact of the matter is the last war that we actually declared as a war was the World War II. Harry Truman started this whole police action thing with South Korea, with Korea, the Korean War. And then, you know, Johnson and Nixon put it on steroids with Vietnam. It's, you know, we've got to get back to Congress declaring wars. I mean, it's just that simple. And this is just another example of how wrong this is. I think, though, that what the Trump administration is doing in trying to deprive these families of their benefits is even going beyond what we did for, you know, Vietnam veterans and Iraq War veterans. So we'll see. Patrick, thank you for the call. It's an important point to make. On the other side of the break, Nick Hanauer is going to drop by. Market humanism. What's that? Let's talk about it. Stick with it.
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3: Years ago, when I announced that I was leaving my job as editor of the Texas Observer to run for political office, I had to admit that going into politics is the only downward career move one can take from journalism. But being both a journalist and a politician does hone one's ability to detect the smell of BS. And we Americans are presently getting a noxious blast of that stench from our warmongering Department of Defense. The vast trillion-dollar Pentagon is the ultimate Big Brother bureaucracy, literally empowered to compel thousands of Americans to die in foolish military misadventures cooked up by political partisans and profiteering corporate contractors. That's why it's so alarming that Trump's Project 2025 autocrats are now rushing to slam an iron door of censorship on reporters trying to inform us commoners about the militaristic schemes and corporate fraud that comes from inside this government fortress. In the name of defending freedom, Trump's palace guards are banning media outlets that displease His Royal Highness. Also, Pretty Boy Pete, Trump's made-for-TV Pentagon honcho, has even decreed that reporters must be tightly monitored by military escorts while doing interviews, reviewing documents, and otherwise exercising the essential constitutional rights of our nation's free press. The good news is that rather than kowtowing to the autocrats, dozens of media organizations have told Pete to stuff it, choosing to do old-school outsider digging into this insider war machine. This is Jim Hightower saying, meanwhile, the Project 2025 authoritarians hail their clampdown on free press rights by touting their, quote, fresh relationship with what they call their new Pentagon press corps. Right, it's their partisan press corps, not ours.

Trump's Iran war hits $100 billion in fuel costs. Germany's far right surges. Canada strikes back. Europe fumes. A widow gets stiffed. And Melania's friend sells mystery meat. Good morning. This is the Commonwealth Report, news for the public, not the powerful. Trump's Iran war is draining $1 million from our wallets every 2 minutes. Brown University has put a running meter on Trump's war with Iran, and it just crossed $100 billion. That's the extra money we Americans have paid for gasoline and diesel since the bombing started on February 28th. It's climbing at the rate of $1 million every 2 minutes. Diesel hit a record Friday, right, kept rising, and reached $5.90 a gallon on Monday. That's up 60% from a year ago, and every truckload of food and freight rides on diesel. Now oil is racing back toward $100 a barrel after the U.S. struck three Iranian tankers and someone hit a Saudi refinery. Brown puts it plainly, these costs, quote, come directly out of Americans' pockets. Trump promised cheap gas. Instead, he bought a war, and now you have the bill. AfD wins historic landslide and rocks Germany's chancellor to his foundations. Germany's far right just did something no party like it has done since World War II. The AfD took 44% of the vote in the state of Saxony-Anhalt